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1: For American Family News, I'm Robert Thornton. President Donald Trump held a meeting today with the Prime Minister of Iraq at the White House, where he discussed the U.S.'s ongoing conflict with Iran. The president insisted he has no regrets about his decisions to provide sanctions waivers for Iran or lift the U.S. blockade of the Strait of Hormuz, adding he gave Iran a chance to make a deal with the U.S. He also insisted they had a deal completed but was later rejected by Iran.
2: We had a deal 2 days ago. It was done. And then all of a sudden, they couldn't do it. They didn't like something about the deal. They couldn't do it. And they shot first, and that was a big mistake.
1: The U.S. and Iran have been trading strikes against each other over the last few days as they fight for control of the Strait of Hormuz. CENTCOM announced yesterday that the U.S. would resume its blockade on ships leaving Iranian ports. Supreme Court justices testified before Congress today and pushed for a $230 million budget that includes a 10% increase for security. More from Fox's Mark Meredith.
3: This was part two of the hearing. We had a House hearing where the justices detailed how they expect to spend more money, tens of millions of dollars, to try to get more security as they realize the threat environment has changed so much. And Justice Amy Coney Barrett was the victim of swatting back in May. That's when someone calls 911 claiming an emergency. They try to send the SWAT team to your house, but of course, there is no crisis, just manufactured chaos. And of course, the most notable case goes back to 2022 when someone showed up at the home of Justice Brett Kavanaugh in suburban Maryland trying to kill him. That man was sentenced to 8 years in federal prison. He had flown cross-country with a gun and zip ties. Investigators said the man knew that police were going to be there, but he felt so passionate that he wanted to show up and try to kill the justice.
1: This rare appearance by Supreme Court Justices Elena Kagan and Amy Coney Barrett marks the first time sitting justices have testified before Congress since 2019. In health news, infections from the parasite Cyclospora are surging, with state-level data suggesting that 2026 is already the nation's worst year for reported cases. More than 30 states have reported infections this year, and current data from them shows the number of infections surpassing the record U.S. mark of about 4,700 set in 2019. Michigan officials eye lettuce as a possible cause, and more than 3,300 cases have been reported there. A conservative columnist believes most Americans understand that supporting Israel is in America's best interest and the right thing to do. More from AFN's Chad Groening.
4: During an interview on the Fox News Channel, Israeli Prime Minister Benjamin Netanyahu said that he wants to wean his country off depending upon the United States for military aid. He says instead he wants to launch a new economic partnership between the two countries.
5: We invest jointly and take the fruits equally. You move from aid to partnership, and I think that represents what Israel is. The other thing is that we share with America unbelievable intelligence to save American life. Israel's contributions to America's defense are important. Our technology is incredible. And since yours is incredible, too, the meshing of our two great countries of talent.
4: Robert Nye is a columnist for The Washington Times.
6: I think Israel will continue to need help from the United States. And in turn, Israel is providing the United States with enormous advances in technology, in defense industries. We're kind of joined at the hip, and I think most Americans appreciate that. The far left doesn't. They're becoming increasingly anti-Semitic and specifically anti-Israel. But I think most Americans understand that supporting Israel is in America's best interest, and it's also the right thing to do.
4: Knight says if you are a Christian and read your Bible, you know that Israel is the apple of God's eye. I'm Chad Groening.
1: Heat and humidity continued across the northern plains, upper Midwest today, and was moving into the northeast. It will reach the mid-Atlantic tomorrow. On Wall Street today, stocks were up. The Dow added 10, the S&P rose 29, the NASDAQ climbed 234. West Texas Intermediate crude was up to about $79 a barrel. And that is a wrap on news for this time around. You can see more news at AFN.net, and we appreciate your listening. I'm Robert Thornton.
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2: The Middle East, believe it or not, is coming together. We're getting rid of the bully of the Middle East. Iran was the bully of the Middle East. There was fear. But there's no fear anymore because their military capability has been knocked to hell. And there's no fear. I think the Middle East is coming together like it's never come together before.
8: That was President Donald Trump earlier today at the White House addressing the ongoing conflict with Iran. Welcome to this Tuesday, July 14th edition of Washington Watch. I'm your host, Tony Perkins. Thanks for tuning in. Well, coming up, the standoff in the House between Republican leadership and the Freedom Caucus appears to be over as the House passed a procedural rule that will allow legislation to move to the floor for the first time in weeks. Texas Congressman Nathaniel Moran joins us from the House floor with the latest. Plus, the bivocational pastor who was fired by the East Baton Rouge Parish Library for using biologically accurate pronouns is now suing the library. Liberty Counsel, which represents Pastor Luke Ash, filed the lawsuit. Liberty Counsel's chairman, Matt Staver, joins us with all the details. And Middle East expert Jonathan Sanger will break down today's developments in the Middle East as tensions continue to escalate as Iran attacked more ships in the Strait of Hormuz. All of that and more straight ahead. All right, let's start on Capitol Hill, where two U.S. Supreme Court justices made a rare appearance before the House Appropriations Committee to ask Congress for additional funding to strengthen security for the court. Joining me now to discuss this is Washington Stand reporter Casey Harper. Casey, why are the justices asking Congress for more money for security?
9: Yeah, Tony, it's a rare but also troubling testimony today. The justices say it's because threats against judges and their families, by the way, have increased significantly. Justices Elena Kagan and Amy Coney Barrett made that appearance before both the House and the Senate today, which is the first time that's happened since 2019, outside, of course, the confirmation hearings. Now, Justice Barrett said that the threats against her family intensified in particular after the 2022 leak of the draft Dobbs abortion decision. In fact, here is what she told lawmakers.
10: A few years ago, around the time of the Dobbs leak, my security detail sent me home with a bulletproof vest, and I carried it into my house, put it into my bedroom, dropped it down on a table, turned around, and my 12-year-old son was standing in the doorway of my bedroom. But I didn't expect that performing this service was going to put me in the position of explaining to my children what a bulletproof vest was and why I had to wear one.
9: Yeah, nor should it. Now, the justices submitted a request for an additional $14.6 million in security funding. That's about a 10% increase. But here's a bigger percentage, 38%. That's the increase in threats this year alone. And that's after a 25% increase in threats last year, Tony.
8: You know, Casey, that sounds a little bit like lawlessness is on the loose.
9: Yeah.
8: All right, let's stay focused on Capitol Hill. Lindsey Graham's sister was sworn in this afternoon as his replacement in the U.S. Senate from the state of South Carolina. Walk us through what happened today.
9: Yeah, so Darlene Graham Nordone was sworn in on the Senate floor today, officially taking over her brother's seat. Senator Charles Grassley administered the oath of office during that formal Senate ceremony today. And she also participated in a ceremonial swearing in on Capitol Hill, surrounded by family and lawmakers. Here's a clip.
2: So help you God.
11: I do.
2: Congratulations.
11: Thank you.
2: God bless you.
9: Of course, the election this November will decide who takes that seat next year.
8: All right, let's turn now to international news. President Trump has backed away from his proposed transit fee of 20% for ships going through the Strait of Hormuz. We took notice of that yesterday. What prompted the change? Was it your comments?
9: Yeah, maybe it was. You know, the president called me up right after the show. But, you know, he said, as you noted, that instead of that 20% tax or toll that I'm sure the Gulf states felt was a little high, that instead they're going to try to work out these trade deals, and in particular, Gulf states investing in the U.S. Now, the decision came just hours before a planned U.S. naval blockade of Iranian shipping was set to take effect. But now President Trump is saying the strait's open to all vessels except, of course, Iranian vessels. Here's a clip of President Trump earlier today at the White House during his meeting with Iraqi Prime Minister.
2: I was called by different people, different countries, kings and emirs and all of the people that we all know. And we all love. And they said, we'd love to do it a different way. The Gulf states are going to invest a tremendous amount of money into the United States. And that was very satisfactory to me. I think it's actually much better.
9: And this fighting comes against the backdrop of ongoing fighting in the Middle East. The U.S. military is continuing to hit targets in Iran, and Iran's firing back, hitting bases in Jordan, Kuwait, and Bahrain, Tony.
8: All right, Casey, thanks so much for the update. All right, I want to turn now to what's happening on the House floor, where members are considering legislation once again after a weeks-long floor impasse was broken earlier today. Joining us now on the Patriot Mobile Hotline is Congressman Nathaniel Moran. He's a member of the House Ways and Means Committee. He represents the 1st Congressional District of Texas. Congressman Moran, welcome back to Washington Watch. Thanks for stepping off the floor to join us.
11: Hey, Tony. Great to be with you, as always. Yeah, I'm in the cloakroom just off the floor. We're in the middle of a vote series, and about two-thirds of the way, or a little bit almost done with our first vote.
8: So what's it like to be voting again? It's been a few weeks with the blocking of rules making their way to the House floor.
11: Yeah, it's nice to get past the procedural hurdles so that we can actually get to the substantive votes that we need to. These are some very important votes, not just this week, but coming up in the next week. We have the NDAA that we know we need to get to. It's something very critical for our military. That is a must-pass bill. We've got 12 appropriations bills that have come through our committee but haven't made it to the floor. And the first one up would be the SFOPS bill, what was formerly known as SFOPS, but our national security bill. And hopefully get to that this week because the rule passed. And that's really, really important. We got work to do for the American people. We absolutely need to keep pressing the Senate on the Save America Act. Got to use every ounce of leverage we can do for that, but it's nice to be voting again.
8: Well, and there's a very short window here because August recess is just less than a couple of weeks away. The House Speaker has said that he wants to see the Budget Committee mark up the third reconciliation package by the end of the week. What's that looking like? What's a timeline looking like for Reconciliation 3.0, which is the budget reconciliation bill that avoids the procedural hurdle of 60 votes in the Senate? Where does that stand?
11: Yeah, so when we got to D.C. this week, early on, we were told that Budget Committee would probably have a vote on Thursday on a reconciliation budget to pass out to the rest of the House to give instructions like they have to do to start that process. But then that got moved to Thursday, and now it looks like it may be Friday, or it may just get pushed into next week because I think they're having a little bit of trouble just fine-tuning the last details of that. Of course, there's always negotiations about, well, which chapters and which committees are going to have some jurisdiction over it. And so there's still some discussions, as I understand it, with Budget Committee members, with chairs of each of the committees to decide who's actually going to have a piece of the reconciliation package. But it is the vehicle, by the way, that gives us the ability, as you mentioned, to get around the 60-vote threshold in the Senate. Could be the winning vehicle to get most of what we want done in the Save America Act through the Senate, and to block this stalemate that's really held up a lot of other good stuff.
8: What about the defunding of abortion providers like Planned Parenthood that was in the first reconciliation bill, the One Big Beautiful Bill? That expired on, of all dates, July the 4th. It was not in the second reconciliation. This is the last train leaving the station.
11: Yeah, it needs to be in there. I will be very unhappy if we don't have a chapter or an instruction from our Budget Committee that allows us to deal with that, because, as you mentioned, we only got a one-year moratorium effectively and funding Planned Parenthood for that first year of the first reconciliation package last year, the One Big Beautiful Bill, expired on July 4th. 1 year is not good enough. It certainly did some good work, but 1 year is not good enough. We need to make it permanent or as long as possible to keep those Planned Parenthood centers from popping back up.
8: And, of course, the instructions are very important because that's what the Senate parliamentarian will look at when the bill gets over to the Senate. So that's really key what is happening right now. Congressman Moran, I want to switch gears a little bit. You serve on the House Select Committee on the Chinese Communist Party. You're tracking them very closely as to how they're operating, the persecution, the oppression that's taking place. I want to get your reaction on last week's release of Pastor Ezra Jin, who had been imprisoned since the CCP's crackdown on churches last October.
11: Yeah, what a day of rejoicing. A couple things that I really want to emphasize with the story is, this is an ongoing, multi-year, dedicated, systematic effort by the Chinese government that they call the sinicization of religion there in China, basically to bring religion under the Communist Party and to make it tailored to the Communist Party. And we know that that is not appropriate at all. This church was an underground church. Pastor Ezra was very fortunate to have President Trump a couple months ago speak with Xi Jinping and impress upon him that Pastor Ezra's release was critically important to the United States. We wanted to see that happen. I think without President Trump's intervention, it just wouldn't have happened because of the timing, because of the nature and the level of those discussions. Xi Jinping, without his intervention to somebody down the chain, it would not have been possible for Pastor Ezra to be released. So we rejoice. I know his family hadn't seen him in like 6 or 7 years. But, you know, this is a great reminder. If you listen to the testimony of the daughter in her testimony to Congress a couple months ago, she said this. I wrote this quote down. She said, "Oppression cannot extinguish faith." And it was so remarkable to hear her talk about that in a time where her family was being oppressed. It only grew their faith, and it grew their church in the midst of that.
8: Yeah, it did. I've had Grace on the program. It's an amazing story. But I think your assessment is absolutely right. I do not think this would have happened had President Trump not leaned in on this, because many, many people asked him to do so. So I think it was this is where the evangelical Christian community rose up and advocated on behalf of this pastor, Pastor Ezra, and that's happened before. This, I want to ask you this as one who is tracking this very closely. Is this any indication that there's any change in the CCP in terms of their hostility and oppression of the church, or is this just a one-off because of President Trump's pressure?
11: Yeah, I think it's a one-off. I would not take this as a sign that there is a systematic shift. China, for years, has used the taking of religious prisoners that they know is incorrect and inappropriate and unlawful and immoral to get something out of the United States, or to use it as a bargaining chip. They used to do it with the most favored nation status. When it would come up, they would get political prisoners and then agree to release them if we agreed to give them most favored nation status, because they know it's something that's important to us. So I would not read into this that there's been a shift in policy with the Chinese government. I think they're more dedicated, or just as dedicated as ever, to squashing religious liberty over there. They know that's a huge threat to the Chinese Communist Party and its total control of its people. And so they're going to do all that they can to squash it.
8: Nathaniel, 30 seconds left. This question. Do you think we're using the International Religious Freedom Religious Freedom Act calls for us to leverage our support for religious freedom internationally in our foreign policy? Are we doing that sufficiently?
11: No, we're not doing that sufficiently. I will thank Ambassador Brownback for what he's doing as the ambassador at large for international religious freedom. But we've got to do more, not just for Christians around the world, but in China, the Uyghur people, the Tibetans. I mean, it's religious freedom is oppressed across the board there and other places in the world. We have to be a beacon of hope, and that means religious freedom for all.
8: We'll leave it there. Thanks, folks.
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14: One nation under God, America's undeniable foundation of faith.
3: The United States Capitol, an iconic symbol of the American Republic. But few know that this building at the heart of our nation's government was once something more, the largest church building in America. Since its inception, and for decades following, several rooms throughout the Capitol, including the House and Senate chambers, were used to host church services weekly. These services were filled with individuals from all levels of government. The attendance was so pervasive that often it was standing room only. Quote, "Going to the Capitol on Sundays was then one of the most common things in Washington," Margaret Bayard Smith. This practice was not merely accepted, but encouraged. Quote, "I consider it as one of my public duties as a representative of the people to give my attendance every Sunday morning when divine service is performed in the hall," President John Quincy Adams. Housing worship at the center of our Capitol was a living representation of the role that biblical principles played as a cornerstone of our nation's foundation of faith.
8: All right, welcome back to Washington Watch. Thanks for joining us on this Tuesday. Let me encourage you to get the Stand Firm app, where you can get Washington Watch no matter where you go. 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That's 67742, APP app. And I'll send you a link. All right, speaking of, we're talking about religious freedom. You know, oftentimes we're thinking of the Middle East, but I tell you, Europe is really in a bad way. Now, over the past few years, we've discussed the case of Dr. P.V. Rosanen. She is, or Pivi, is how she says it, a member of the Finnish parliament who was targeted by the Finnish prosecutors for expressing a biblical understanding of marriage and sexuality on social media, in a radio interview, and in a pamphlet that was printed more than 2 decades ago. Well, after being acquitted twice, she was found guilty of hate speech in March. And because of that, she was in the United States traveling back, and she was going to lay over in the UK. Well, authorities decided that she could not lay over, pass through the UK when she traveled. What does this tell us? And the reason that they said so was because of her conviction of this hate speech crime. What does this tell us about the UK and more broadly about Europe and where religious freedom is going? Joining us now to discuss this live from the UK is Peter McIlvaney. He is a co-founder of the Hearts of Oak, a freedom of speech alliance based in the UK. Peter also works in the office of the UK House of Lords. Peter, welcome back to Washington Watch. Thanks for staying up late and joining us.
15: Oh, always good to join you, Tony. Thank you.
8: All right, Peter Pavi, what do we know about this? I mean, this is incredible. She was just passing through, wanted to lay over in the UK, and they said no.
15: Well, we had a similar situation a couple of months ago whenever we had a Unite the Kingdom rally organized by Tommy Robinson, and the UK government blocked 11 individuals who were traveling all from Europe, I think, including there was Ezra Levant was from Canada, but it was generally European politicians and leaders. And they were given this statement, your presence is not conducive to the common good, and therefore you are being blocked for entering. Now, they, of course, any government can have that ability to stop people coming in. I wish they used it to stop illegal immigrants coming in. But hey, they're using it for members of Parliament. And she has been a member of the Finnish Parliament for, I think, 30 years.
8: Right.
15: Since 1995. She was chairwoman of the Conservative Democrats for at least 10 years. She's not someone who's just a local councillor, or someone who maybe has just been elected. She has been a member of Parliament there for decades and decades, a very strong Christian. And of course, it is her Christian faith which has got her into trouble, because she has a biblical view on marriage, she has a biblical view on sexuality, and she believes that God made us male and female. And it was looking at some of the comments from Romans chapter 1, where it talks about us being given over to our sexual desires, and is fairly explicit. And those are the guidelines we have for society. And of course, she was prosecuted, I think, for hate speech legislation in Finland that was partially overturned. But to think that she is a danger in the UK is utter madness. But that's where we're going. And the big concern is, if you critique Islam, if you critique sexuality and where we're going on the whole LGBT agenda, then you'll be deemed someone who is not conducive to the common good. And I fear that we will even get as far as the government to, well, they do arrest people for statements online. We have 30 arrests a day for people saying things online that the government do not like, do not agree with. And that fits into our hate crimes. Anything you say that may be perceived as offensive to someone else, then you've committed an offence. So it's where we are, the slippery slope of free speech that has completely disappeared in the UK.
8: What happened to the UK being the defender of the faith?
15: Well, that goes back to King Charles. Of course, he has taken on, he has moved away from defender of faith, the Christian faith that has been for 500 years from King Henry VIII, whenever the Pope gave him that title, Defender of Faith. And that has been for 500 years. And now we have King Charles, of course, has just changed that in the last few weeks to more pluralistic, embracing everyone and no longer focusing on the one truth, but actually, you know, everything can be true. And whatever is true for you, your Tony, is good enough for me.
8: Everything but the truth is welcome. I mean, so I want to just quote here from you. This is from the rules for the electronic travel authorization, that entry, clearance, or permission, quote, must be refused when an applicant has committed a criminal offense or offenses which caused serious harm. So she was convicted of hate speech that caused serious harm. I mean, it's like she's a mass murderer.
15: You would think so, wouldn't you, reading it? And then you look, and this is a 25-page pamphlet, and the title was Male and Female, He Created Them. I think we're all good there, all your viewers. Homosexuality and the Challenge to the Christian Concept of Humanity. I mean, that statement, I don't see anything wrong with it. And she, of course, quoted the Bible, and they said, no, you're allowed to quote that because that's an opinion. So they overturned the original conviction on that, but actually still went at her for this 25-page. And my worry is, again, if you've got street preachers giving out leaflets on the street, what happens if someone reads that and thinks it's offensive? Then you are then going to be arrested and what, charged, jailed? That's the huge concern. And of course, what you read from the electronic visa waiver system is so wide. And of course, you'll be told, you know, you can apply for a visa. I think Ezra Levant tried to apply for a visa whenever he was blocked, and he paid £1,000. He went through the appeal process. He filled out pages and pages of forms, and they just ignored it, even though it was a 24-hour turnaround. So they don't want these people in. They say you can jump the hurdles and you can apply for a full visa. You can pay for it, but that doesn't mean we're going to accept you. And surely we should want parliamentarians coming
8: in. Right, exactly.
15: Put forward a position.
8: Peter, 30 seconds left. What does this tell us about where Western civilization is headed?
15: a very dark place. Now, Finland is very secular country, as are all Scandinavia, and Britain have always prided themselves on our Christian heritage or tradition, 1,700 years of that Christian thread. That is very quickly disappearing with an apostate church and very few Christians involved in public office. So that is where we are going far away from our traditional Christian faith.
8: Peter, thanks for joining us, folks. It comes back to the church.
16: When in the course of human events, it becomes necessary for one people
17: to dissolve the political bands which have connected them with another, and to assume among the powers of the earth
18: the separate and equal station to which the laws of nature
19: and of nature's God entitle them.
20: A decent respect to the opinions of mankind requires that they should declare the causes
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8: All right, welcome back. Just checking out my Patriot Mobile phone. All right, last year, bivocational Louisiana pastor Luke Ash was fired by the East Baton Rouge Parish Library after refusing to use personal pronouns that violated both biblical truth and biological reality. Since then, we have highlighted his case, spearheaded a petition, and organized a letter signed by local pastors to support Pastor Luke. Unfortunately, the library's leadership has refused to correct this injustice. So now a lawsuit has been filed against the East Baton Rouge Parish Library by Liberty Council on behalf of Pastor Luke. Joining us now to discuss this is Matt Staber, who is the founder and chairman of Liberty Council. Matt, welcome back to Washington Watch. Thanks for joining us.
36: Thank you, Tony. It's always good to be with you. And thank you for your leadership and Family Research Council in this particular case, among many other cases, because your leadership there in bringing this to light and organizing pastors to get petitions signed has resulted in significant change, because effective August 1 of this year, there's a new law in Louisiana, and it's specifically because of this case, so that employees will not be forced to use these false pronouns.
8: Well, it's a team effort because you're able to bring the leverage of the courts to this, and you've now done that. You have you gave them plenty of warning, telling them that this was coming if they wouldn't correct their egregious error. They refused to do so. So what have you now done?
36: Well, we filed a federal lawsuit. We've raised three particular areas of law. First, Louisiana has its own version of the Religious Freedom Restoration Act called the Louisiana Protection of Religious Freedom Act. Very strong protection for religious freedom. Then obviously we have the First Amendment, of the United States Constitution, the Free Exercise Clause, and we have Title VII of the Civil Rights Act of 1964. All of them were violated. In this particular case, Pastor Luke Ash was introduced by another employee at the library where he was working part-time as a bivocational pastor, and that employee introduced a new employee, another female, and said that her pronoun is they. And Pastor Luke Ash says, I don't do that. He's not going to use a false pronoun. And how often would you actually refer to another employee with the pronoun anyway? So the Baton Rouge Library refused to accommodate him at all. In fact, they gave him really no warning. They terminated him. They said that he was in violation of the so-called inclusivity policy, where you had to use the pronouns of whatever denomination they are, whether they're, you know, multiple pronouns or 100 plus pronouns of the employee's choice, and lie against biological reality. He wouldn't do that. He was terminated. We sent a demand letter and they did not budge. Then we filed an EEOC complaint with the Equal Employment Opportunity Commission, and they continued to stand their ground, even though at the same time, this legislation was being debated in Louisiana and passed, and we ended up having to file a lawsuit. So this is going to be an expensive problem for, unfortunately, this East Baton Rouge Parish Library and the city of Baton Rouge. Pastor Luke Ash, no doubt, we're going to win this thing for him and also for all the employees, both in public as well as private within Louisiana. So this is unbelievable. They had an easy out. They could accommodate him and say, Pastor Luke, we're going to accommodate your religious belief. You don't have to use these pronouns of these individuals that want to use them as a plural pronoun, even though they're singular. You don't have to use they. Just refer to the person by their first or last name. Easy right. solution.
8: Well, and no. And that was a part of his initial request, following back up. He didn't know if they would reinstate him, but at a minimum that their policy would be changed. That was one of the things the pastors asked for the policy to be changed. They're going to have to change it now because the state law requires that they change it, but they appear to be silent on that. Have you heard anything from the library?
36: We haven't heard anything from the library, and this is what's really puzzling. This is really a blind adherence to this radical LGBTQ gender ideology. They violated three laws. I've already mentioned them. But effective August 1, what they're doing is illegal in Louisiana. It is overridden by a statewide legislation that says you cannot force employees to use these false pronouns. So their policy that they used to discipline him by terminating him and refuse to modify is going to be void. And yet this lawsuit is still in existence. And the lawsuit will continue to go on after that because he has lost wages. The lawsuit is asking that not only their policy be changed, which they'll have no choice effective August right. 1, but that Luke Ash be reinstated with back pay.
8: Well, don't feel too sorry for the library, even though as a taxpayer of East Baton Rouge Parish, I lament the fact that they're sitting on $60 million in reserve mm-hmm. funds, and they just passed a 10-year tax proposal before the voters, which was surprising that it actually passed, given their very biased history, not only with hiring, but in conversations. Luke, that's been on the program, has talked about how they were censoring conservative books that they would not allow onto the shelves.
36: Yeah, so it's deeper than just the pronoun. They're really embedded in this LGBTQ ideology. And the interesting thing, though, that this is not going to be just this one library that's affected, or even the libraries throughout Louisiana, which they will be affected by the law and by this lawsuit. But also, a lot of these libraries, they're part of the American Library Association, and they get these annual, or they get these weekly, monthly letters, information. And when something happens like this against one library,
8: It spreads all over the country. Matt, I want to thank you for joining us today, and thank you for coming to the aid of Pastor Luke Ash and so many other pastors and Christians who have had their rights violated by those pushing this leftist agenda. All right, folks, stick with us. When we come back, we're going to be looking at what's happening in the Middle East, so don't go anywhere. Exodus chapter 9, verse 1 says, "Thus says the Lord God of the Hebrews, let my people go, that they may serve me." You see, America has freedom for a purpose. The question is, are we living by that purpose today? In Scripture, deliverance and freedom is never an end in itself. It is a liberation unto obedience, to worship, and to a covenantal relationship. God's demand to Pharaoh was not freedom for freedom's sake, but freedom so his people could identify with and belong to and serve him. Freedom that is not used to serve God will not endure. One of the founders actually echoed a similar warning. Thomas Jefferson wrote, "Indeed, I tremble for my country when I reflect that God is just and his justice cannot sleep forever." See, the founders understood we as a nation would be accountable to God for what he had granted to us. They sought freedom for a purpose. And that freedom was given to us as a nation for that same purpose, to serve God, to honor him, and to live as a people under his authority. In this 250th anniversary year, we must ask the question, are we living by that purpose today as a nation? Lord, we thank you for the godly foundation and heritage of our states. And Lord, we would return to an understanding of the freedom that you've granted to us, that freedom has a name. His name is Jesus. And freedom has a purpose. It is to honor and glorify you. And I pray that our nation would return to that understanding of the purpose of the freedom that you have granted to us. We thank you, Father. By faith, we pray that we would return to that purpose. In Jesus' name we pray. Amen.
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8: Welcome back to Washington Watch. Thanks so much for tuning in and being a part of the Washington Watch family. 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Our word for today comes from Psalm 46. God is our refuge and strength, a very present help in trouble. Therefore, we will not fear, even though the earth be removed and though the mountains be carried into the midst of the sea. This psalm inspired Martin Luther's hymn, A Mighty Fortress, one of my favorite hymns. He wrote it during one of the darkest seasons of his life. The plague was spreading through Wittenberg. Military threats from the Ottoman Turks loomed over Europe, and he faced fierce opposition during the Reformation while wrestling with his own spiritual struggles. Yet, Luther found confidence in the God of Psalm 46. Then look at verse 4, from which another famous work may have drawn inspiration, Augustine's The City of God. There, he contrasts the temporal city of man with the eternal city of God. Our hands are to be at work in this temporal city, influencing it with the truth, but our hearts and our hope are to be anchored in the city of God. The world around us may shake, but because God is our refuge and strength, we need not fear. Our confidence rests not in this world, but in the unshakable kingdom of God. For more on our journey through the Bible, text Bible to 67742. That's Bible to 67742. We'd love to have you as we continue our journey through the book of Psalms. U.S. military forces repeatedly carried out another wave of strikes on Iranian military targets today. Iran, in response, attacked targets in Bahrain, Kuwait, and Jordan, as well as three tankers that traveled through the Strait of Hormuz. Now, as we approach the halfway mark of the 60-day negotiating window that the U.S. and Iran had agreed to, where is this going? Joining us now to discuss this and more about what is unfolding in the Middle East is national security and Middle East expert Dr. Jonathan Schanzer. He is executive director at the Foundation for Defense of Democracies. He previously worked as a terrorism finance analyst at the U.S. Department of Treasury, where he followed and froze the funding of Hamas and al-Qaeda. Dr. Schanzer, welcome back to Washington Watch. Always great to have you on the program.
0: Good to be with you.
8: All right. Your take on the latest developments. Where is this headed?
0: Well, I think, number one, we all saw it coming. There was no way that the Iranians were going to stay true to their word. That's not what this regime does. They're a duplicitous regime, a terror-backing regime, and they have been thirsty for war. They were not interested in reaching any sort of compromise with the Trump administration, still sore about the attacks launched that destroyed their nuclear program and a lot of their military capabilities. But I think where we are right now is a low-level conflict that is likely to remain low-level for a time. Now, what I mean by that is I don't think Donald Trump wants a full escalation. I don't think the Iranians want one either, but neither side is content with allowing the other to get the better of the U.S. doesn't want them to get the better of us, and the Iranians, we don't want them, or they don't want us, rather, to have any kind of significant presence in the Middle East. But I would just argue that this is, at the same time, a very dangerous situation, because as bombs are flying, as drones are flying, as we're shooting at one another, this is where escalation can occur, mistakes can happen. And so we need to be really careful here as the Iranians test our will and test our patience.
8: But John, the low-level conflict, I see that. But the one factor here that makes this more pressing for the U.S. and for really the global community is the Strait of Hormuz. That is making the oil supply unreliable. It is driving up cost. It is affecting economies around the world. How long can that be maintained in terms of a low level of conflict?
0: Well, look, we were able to maintain it to some extent, right, for the weeks preceding this agreement that's now been broken. It did force us to tap into those strategic oil reserves. It did bring those oil reserves down to low levels, and it certainly has had a cost on a number of other countries around the region. I think from the U.S. perspective, though, we produce our own, and we're actually quite self-sufficient. I'm more concerned about Europe. I'm more concerned about East Asia and a number of other regions that are more heavily dependent upon the oil coming out of the Strait of Hormuz. I don't know if there's an easy answer here. I would say, though, that we're already beginning to see the market sort of correct itself and to adapt. We're seeing more oil being brought over land, and we're watching new markets emerge, new ways of bringing oil to market. That's a good thing. But I don't think you're wrong in pointing this out as a concern as we move on to this next phase of the war.
8: So let's talk about another element of this war, and that is with our allies in Israel. They remain very close to this. It's at their doorstep. The United States has kind of held them back a little bit when it comes to Hezbollah. How do you see that unfolding? Because, I mean, they've been at war for now over 3 years. I mean, how long can they maintain war footing?
0: Well, they can maintain it right now because it's pretty low level across the board. You know, in other words, the Israelis have been at war on seven fronts since October 7th. But right now, it's low-level conflict in Gaza, it's low-level conflict in Lebanon, really nothing coming out of Iraq, very little out of the West Bank. Syria, there's been a regime change, and at least for now, the regime there appears to be pragmatic. The Houthis have been relatively quiet, and Iran itself not attacking Israel. So Right now, they're fine. Although, if you're looking at what the Israelis are saying, they are warning the Iranians very clearly, don't test us, because if they do, the Israelis are promising a harsh response. This is not something, at least from what we can tell, that Donald Trump wants. He's made it clear in recent media statements that he doesn't want the Israelis getting involved, that he wants to handle this on his own. He wants the U.S. to handle this on its own. That's probably the right thing to do for now. But again, the moment that the Israelis get dragged into this, all bets are off. And I would imagine that those Israeli F-35s are back up in the air, and they are targeting significant and painful sites for the Islamic Republic.
8: And Jonathan, my take on Israel is when they say something, they usually don't bluff.
0: That's absolutely correct. And I think really, you know, we call it the October 8th mentality right now in Israel. They learn lessons about what happens when they show restraint to their enemies. Their enemies don't care about goodwill. Their enemies still want to destroy them. So the Israelis are on war footing. They still are. And, you know, I mentioned that they're all, you know, sort of low-level conflicts around the region. There's still conflicts. That war, you're right to point out, it is ongoing since October 7th. It's almost 3 years now. They are exhausted, but they are still very determined in Israel. They are not willing to stand down in the face of their enemies. And I think that is not lost on the Iranians or their proxies.
8: So, Dr. Sandra, let me ask you this. Another dynamic that could really change what's happening in the Middle East. The president, President Donald Trump, recently saying that he wanted to lift the sanctions from Turkey and also sell them the F-35 fighter jets, the advanced fighter jets. That would put in question the air superiority of Israel. Israel, the prime minister has spoken about this, saying, hey, Turkey is not an ally. I would agree with him. I've not seen them do anything that would suggest that they're a good ally, a reliable ally? Your thoughts?
0: Oh, look, the Turks are, in fact, a terrible ally of the United States. They are the weakest link in NATO. People talk about them as a NATO ally. They're a NATO ally in name only. This is a regime that has been supporting Hamas. They have been supporting ISIS. They are Muslim Brotherhood supporters. They've laundered $20 billion on behalf of the Islamic Republic of Iran at the height of our effort to try to halt the Iranian drive to a nuclear weapon. This is an Islamist regime through and through. And right now, I'm more concerned than I ever have been. And I've been sounding the alarm about Turkey now for more than 10 years. And the reason for that is as the Islamic Republic gets weaker, as the Iranian regime gets weaker, the Turks are the ones to benefit. They're the second largest army in NATO. They have a significant military. They've got a significant and high-end arsenal. They continue to call for war against Israel. They continue to slam the United States in the Turkish press. This is a regime that we cannot trust. It is really surprising to me to see Donald Trump, our president, who's been quite good on the Middle East, come out and support the Turks in this way. I'm concerned that it actually probably, a lot of it anyway, tracks back to Ambassador Tom Barak. This is the U.S. envoy to Ankara, who seems very smitten with the Turkish regime, seems to want to appease them in every way. It is a dangerous, dangerous thing to do so. And one can only hope that the president is going to reconsider some of these exchanges with the Turks.
8: Jonathan, I want to get your take on something. A frequent guest on this program discussing issues that you and I are talking about, both on air and off air, was the late Senator Lindsey Graham, who I worked very closely with. I think more than most in the United States Senate, he understood the dynamics of the Middle East. He was a true friend of Israel. He kept an eye on Turkey. What is his absence going to create when it comes to this understanding of the dynamics of the Middle East and where the Senate lines up?
0: Look, it's a huge loss. Lindsey Graham was a stalwart defender of Israel, but also a stalwart defender of the American led order in the Middle East, if you will. I mean, I think he understood that the U.S. had an important role to play in keeping the peace and deterring our enemies. I think, you know, it's a sad loss without question. There are, I would say, those that will follow in his footsteps. Senators Risch and Cotton and Cruz. There are a handful, I think, of senators who are still very close to the president, who also believe in what Lindsey Graham believed in. And so I think that the Senate is still in good hands, but this is a loss that will be hard to recover from, just given the sheer force of personality of Lindsey Graham.
8: Well, and he had a very unique relationship with President Trump and was able to move him on a number of things, especially as it pertained to Israel in the Middle East. And not to mention the other issues that we deal with here at the Family Research Council, the life issue and other issues. He was just a great ally, a great man, going to be missed greatly. What do you foresee as we, I mean, 4 years ago, we would never projected where we stand today in the Middle East. Some good things have come out of this. We see conversations between the Lebanon and Israel. I mean, there's some good things happening there, a reshaping of the landscape. It's all wet cement. What needs to happen?

0: still bring down the regime. And that does, I know the president hasn't said so outright, but I do think that this should be the goal. And I think it might even quietly be the goal among those in the White House. And as we weaken the regime, those proxies are going to get weaker too. I've already mentioned how Hamas and Hezbollah and the Houthis are weaker than they were when this war began. I am actually quite optimistic about what we're seeing between the government of Lebanon and Israel. These talks ongoing in Rome right now, they are basically the output of multiple rounds of conversations that have taken place here in Washington. The ambassadors here from Lebanon and Israel have established a good rapport. They're now taking this international, which I think is probably a good sign. This is now a sign that other countries want to be involved in this process. But let me just say, success is not guaranteed. We need to see a process that will permanently disarm Hezbollah. The army in Lebanon's not quite ready to do it. The Israelis, of course, are more than ready. But the Lebanese government does not want to invite the Israelis in to finish the job. So it's a delicate process that's playing out. But if we get to a successful conclusion here, and we can establish peace between Lebanon and Israel, and we can find a process through which Hezbollah will be disarmed or exiled from Lebanon, we are looking at the dawn of a new era in the Middle East. And so for that, I got to say, I am still pretty optimistic. Yeah. It's not going to be easy, but man, I think the payoff is worth it.
1: Just a little under a minute left, Jonathan. Last question for you. Haven't heard a lot about Hamas. Where do things stand with Hamas in Gaza?
0: It's good news. The Israelis now control 70% or so of the Gaza Strip. That means that Hamas controls roughly 30%. They've been pushed into a tiny territory. The walls are closing in on them, quite literally. And I think the Israelis have done everything that they promised they would. It maybe took a little longer than expected, but I see Hamas as being quite weak and getting weaker. This is a good thing for Israel as they tangle with that bad actor that started this war back on October 7th and slaughtered more than 1,000 Israelis. We are seeing justice delivered, and I got to say, this is what we should have been seeing all along.
1: Jonathan, thanks so much for joining us. Always appreciate your insight and expertise, and thank you for sharing it with us.
0: My pleasure. Thank you.
1: Jonathan Sandger. All right, folks. Lot to pray about, as we've covered a lot of topics on the program today, but a lot of turmoil in the world, and we need to be praying. Pray for the peace. Let's start with the peace of Jerusalem, the peace of Israel, and pray that we would be the type of representatives of the Lord Jesus Christ that we need to be, that we stand firm for the truth. So until next time, keep standing.
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6: For American Family News, I'm Robert Thornton. Darlene Graham, the sister of the late Senator Lindsey Graham, was sworn in today to serve as interim senator for the remainder of her brother's term. While she begins her service, a crowded field is already forming to compete for the seat in a full-term election. More from Fox's Chad Pergram.

0: an emotional day here on Capitol Hill. And now that she's officially in the Senate, I think we'll start to hear who might be trying to run for the full term in the fall. In fact, Ralph Norman, the Republican representative from South Carolina, his name has been mentioned. Russell Fry, the Republican from South Carolina, has gotten kind of a shout out from President Trump, said he appreciated that. He's not made his plans known. And then you have Nancy Mace, the Republican representative, also from South Carolina. It was interesting that Nancy Mace and Ralph Norman both ran in that primary last month in South Carolina, and they lost. And so they're out of their House seat. So this might give them an opportunity to run for the Senate if they want.
1: Supreme Court Justice Amy Coney Barrett told lawmakers today that a sharp increase in threats targeting her and other justices is increasingly encroaching on their personal and family lives. During a rare appearance by justices before Congress, Barrett said she had to wear a bulletproof vest home a few years ago, something she struggled to explain to her 12-year-old son. You can see more on this at AFN.net. The Presbyterian Church USA recently approved a declaration of support for universal access to so-called gender-affirming health care. More from AFN's Chris Woodward.
2: The vote was 441-30. Supporters say that so-called gender-affirming health care must be there for individuals to access, just like anybody else. Dr. David Clausen, director of the Center for Biblical Worldview at Family Research Council, was astonished at the timing of the vote. He said as much on Washington Watch.
3: Instead of wrestling through some of these pastoral or theological issues, they're doubling down on something actually that major medical institutions are actually walking back.
2: Clausen also connected this announcement to a long-term trajectory of the PCUSA abandoning biblical authority.
3: It'll be difficult to imagine a future, maybe in 10 years, where the PCUSA really exists in any form because they are quickly moving towards complete irrelevancy. And when, again, I don't think any of us will shed a tear because this is a denomination that no longer has the gospel.
2: I'm Chris Woodward.
1: KERA News says that Texas Democrat Senate candidate James Tallarico criticized the Trump administration's plan to build a 175-mile stretch of border wall in the Big Bend region at a campaign event in Sanderson, Texas yesterday, and called the project corrupt. Tallarico claims the construction of what he calls the useless wall has already been filled with no-bid contracts and backroom deals. In the past, he has said the border should act as a welcome mat for illegal aliens. Parts of the Texas Hill Country got very heavy rain last night, and more is in the forecast. Jason Runyon of the National Weather Service in Austin, San Antonio, joined Fox Weather.
4: But we do expect another round of potentially heavy rainfall, leading to some considerable to possibly locally catastrophic flash flooding developing later tonight and into Wednesday morning. We have near record amounts of moisture in the atmosphere that we're dealing with right now. That's leading to very intense rainfall rates with some of these showers and storms. And some of them are repeating over the same areas, training over the same areas. In addition, the actual feature that's contributing to the thunderstorms is slow moving. There's a lot of smaller scale features that have developed that are kind of stalling over south central Texas.
1: He said a lot of people visit the area during the summer, and he urges them to make sure their phone alerts are on.
4: There's a recent study that's been done that has shown that 30% of Texans have disabled wireless emergency alerts on their phones. So we're encouraging people to turn back on those wireless emergency alerts capabilities. If you're ever in a flash flood warning and you have those enabled on your phone, you will receive that warning to your phone. That could save your life.
1: He went on to say the Hill Country is called Flash Flood Alley for a reason. A flash flood watch is in effect through Thursday. That is all our time for this hour's news. You can see more news online at AFN.net. I'm Robert Thornton.
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9: Welcome to Today's Issues, offering a Christian response to the issues of the day. Here's your host, T. Tim Wildman, president of the American Family Association.
10: And welcome, folks. My voice, you recognize, is not Tim Wildman. Tim is delayed just a few minutes here. Ed Vitagliano and Fred Jackson, news director for American Family News. Good morning to you.
11: Good morning to you, Ed.
10: It is, Tim always likes to do this. It is Monday, July 13th, as we cruise already to the midway point of July. The year's slipping away.
11: Wow.
10: And part of the reason is so much going on, Fred.
11: Oh, yeah.
10: I mean, just tons of news. And first, let me just check. How was your weekend?
11: Weekend was wonderful, and did a little bit of shopping here and there, grocery shopping. I don't know if you know, breaking news, grocery prices have gone up.
10: Yes, they have.
11: It's one of the scariest things now. We came out of one store. I won't say what store it was. 11 items, and kind of basic items.
10: Yeah.
11: And it was over $100.
10: I
11: looked in the cart.
10: I know that feeling.
11: I looked in the cart and I said, I said to my wife, Susie, count how many items we have in there, please. And it was over $100.
10: It's brutal.
11: Yeah.
10: It's brutal. And we don't go, where we live in the Northeast Mississippi area, that we don't have any highbrow grocery stores. So, no. we'll go to Aldi's and we go to Walmart and we go, here and there. And even these that are kind of discount, it costs a bundle.
11: Yes.
12: I'm here.
10: Yes.
12: You mean start the show?
10: No, we started it.
12: You tell them what day it was?
10: I did. I already did that.
12: Okay.
10: I said, as Tim likes to do, it is Monday, July 13th. So I was asking Fred about his weekend and then we started bemoaning the price of groceries.
12: Yeah.
10: You don't do the shopping. Miss Allison do the shopping?
12: Oh, she do. Yeah, pretty much. She tells me what to go get.
10: Yes.
12: I mean, I'm the errand boy.
10: Yeah.
12: So to speak. But what about you? You do the shopping at your?
10: No. Now, sometimes Diane and I will go together.
12: Yeah.
10: If I can get her to go early enough on a Saturday, we'll run and do some groceries. But she likes, she's got to feed her birds. She likes to have her coffee. I don't want to wind up at Walmart at 10 or 11 a.m. on a Saturday.
12: I understand. Just Allison and me, so at the house. So mostly our groceries consist of carry out. So it's the Olive Garden on Monday, Cracker Barrel Tuesday.
10: Oh, so you guys have a set schedule?
12: I'm just kidding. We do take out a lot. All right, thanks for listening, everybody, to today's issues. Tim, Ed, and Fred. Fred, the lead story today is the sad news of the passing of a United States senator, right?
11: Yeah. I tell you, like most across America, we woke up to the very shocking news of the death of Senator Lindsey Graham of South Carolina.
12: Saturday night? Overnight?
11: 8:30 Saturday night is when the emergency people got the call. Senator Lindsey Graham had just returned from Kyiv.
12: Ukraine.
11: He'd been there many times. The Ukrainian people love Lindsey Graham. He's a strong supporter of that country. Just got back from his latest trip, went home, and according to reports, around 8:30, the EMT people got a call that there was somebody in distress, and it was Senator Lindsey Graham. And what we know this morning from the early diagnosis was his aorta, which is that big artery that comes out of the top of the heart that delivers blood to the whole body. The interior layer of that had given way. Basically, what do they call it? A dissection, I believe, is the term that was used, the medical term that was used. And the belief is that he's had cardiac problems, arterial problems for some time. But as some of the doctors have noted, you can go a long time with this problem without any symptoms.
10: Right.
11: And so that we have to believe that that was the case with Lindsey Graham. No reports of any health problems leading up until we got the news on Saturday night. But I tell you what, it is a moment right now where, at least for the moment, across the political spectrum, Democrat and Republicans are all praising Lindsey Graham for the incredible politician. Democrats saying we didn't always agree with him, but he was the type of guy that you couldn't help like.
10: Yeah.
11: That, you know, in a tense moment, he would crack a joke and try to bring the temperature down. That type of guy. Major supporter, as we say, of the Ukraine. Major supporter of Israel. The Israeli people, Prime Minister Netanyahu. So we got a lot of reaction this morning. Let's start with this.
12: He was 71.
11: 71 right? years. Yeah. In fact, just turned 71 in the last few days.
12: Okay.
11: Yeah. Have a montage here of Democrats and Republicans, Senators Chris Coons, Democrat Cory Booker, and also Republican Byron Scott, all talking about what Lindsey Graham meant to them. Cut number seven.
13: Look, as Tim just said, and I'll agree with him, no better friend, no tougher adversary.
14: He is somebody that I'm really going to miss in terms of my ability to find battleground with him and fight over the things that mattered, but also still find that common ground.
15: He loved America, and frankly, it's because he loved Americans, and he's going to be missed.
11: And of course, the president also just praising Senator. And he, President Trump has been on the air a lot in the last 48 hours talking about Lindsey Graham and what he meant to President Trump. And this is an interview that President Trump did with Meet the Press on the weekend. This is what he had to say about his good friend, Senator Lindsey Graham. Cut number three.
16: On the call, he told me, you know, I feel good, but I'm tired. He was fine. I knew him well. He would let you know if he wasn't feeling well. He had days where he didn't feel so well, and he'd let you know about it. But he was a fantastic person.
11: Yeah, so just a lot of praise. One of the things that Lindsey Graham remembered for was the hearing for Justice Kavanaugh.
10: Yeah.
11: You remember Justice Kavanaugh, the Democrats came at him with all kinds of rumors, et cetera, of things in his past. And Lindsey Graham, some are calling it one of the most incredible speeches, defenses that they've heard of any politician in America. Here's a little bit of that from 2018, cut number two, Lindsey Graham.
17: If you wanted an FBI investigation, you could have come to us. What you want to do is destroy this guy's life, hold this seat open, and hope you win in 2020. You've said that, not me. You've got nothing to apologize for. When you see Sotomayor and Kagan, tell them that Lindsey said hello, because I voted for them. I would never do to them what you've done to this guy. This is the most unethical sham since I've been in politics.
11: Senator Lindsey Graham in 2000.
10: That was a big moment in the Kavanaugh hearings. And one of the things, you know, Senator Lindsey Graham was sometimes criticized by conservatives for voting for the nominees from Democratic presidents.
11: Yes.
10: I mean, he was, in three decades or so, he was in the Senate. Uh-huh. And the reason he would do that, though, he said, is it's unethical to do it any other way. If a Democrat wins and is in the White House, unless a person is unqualified, I don't feel like I have the right to just simply hang up the process because I want to wait for a more opportune political moment. He was criticized for doing that from people on the right. And that's why his comments with the Kavanaugh hearings, I think, carried a lot of weight with members on both sides of the aisle, is because this is the way he did it. He said, listen, president gets to nominate, and unless you can prove the person's unqualified, I'm voting for it, even if it's a Democrat. That carried a lot of moral weight, I think, with people.
12: We're talking about the death of Senator Lindsey Graham, which happened Saturday night, Sunday morning in Washington, D.C. And now, what will happen now with that Senate seat? I feel kind of bad about talking about that in light of a man just passing away, but that is a reality in the United States Senate. There's a process they go through, I guess, that...
11: Lindsey Graham had already won the Republican primary to run for another
12: term
11: this fall for senator. And of course, what has to happen now The governor of South Carolina, McMaster, has to appoint somebody right away to fill in for that.
12: Right.
11: And, of course, there's all kinds of speculation out there as to what. I think President Trump just put out something on Truth Social in the last hour or so suggesting Lindsey Graham's sister. He thinks that she would be good to fill in. I guess the way it works is that the president or the governor actually can appoint just about anyone for this interim period.
10: Mm-hmm. And they'll serve until January.
11: Yes.
10: When the special election, well, it'll be the actual election, but following a Republican special primary, I guess is what you'd call it.
12: South Carolina's been a red state ever since, for a long time. Strom Thurmond was a Republican. You remember him back in the day?
10: For about a century.
12: Yeah, he...
10: Strom Thurmond.
12: Remember him? Strom Thurmond, yeah. Well, senators don't retire. Can you remember the last senator that they stay on and on? Look at Mitch McConnell. Well, he's retiring.
10: Yeah.
12: This is his last, but they just, Dianne Feinstein, you know.
10: Yeah, they keep going.
12: They keep going and going and going. I don't know why that is exactly. You have a theory, right? You've told me before.
10: Without saying that this is true about any particular individual, I would guess, just from human nature, my theory is that it is hard to release that kind of power and that kind of fame. Senators, they serve for 6 years. They're higher profile.
12: There's only 100 of them.
10: There's only 100 of them.
12: Right.
10: And so you first of all think I'm doing good. Yeah, I'm doing the things I believe in.
12: Right.
10: It's hard to give that up and trust somebody else to take over your spot. And then you just get invited to places. It's Senator, you know, you and your wife, we've got a special seat for you. I would guess that's hard to get to give up.
12: Yeah.
10: Now, again, I say without saying that about any particular senator, because that's judgmental. But I'm being judgmental in a vague way.
12: Yeah. All right. So we'll see what happens with the governor of South Carolina will appoint somebody to fill in for.
10: And then there is a schedule for the substitute primary, and then
11: we're talking very quick. The filing window for candidates seeking the nomination opens up on the second Tuesday following the vacancy, which places the opening date July 21st. So we're talking next week for that. And then the filing close on July 28th, special primary on August 11th. And then if there has to be a runoff after that, the runoff will take place August 25th. So basically, all of this has got to be wrapped up within about 6-7 weeks.
10: And which is interesting because since Lindsey Graham had won for the Republican side of this, he already had a Democratic opponent. Now you've got to raise money to do whatever advertising you want to try to get done in order to try to capture the Republican nomination on this.
12: Hey, do you know who the oldest United States senator is serving right now is?
10: Is it Mitch McConnell?
12: Mitch McConnell's a baby compared to this fella.
11: What?
12: Mitch McConnell is 84, and he's retiring. There's one other.
11: I know Grassley. Yeah.
12: Grassley, yes.
10: Oh,
12: yes.
10: He's in his 90s.
12: Charles Grassley is 132 years old, and
10: he almost got me.
12: He says he still goes to the gym, he is 92.
10: 92,
11: and he heads the Judiciary Committee, I think.
12: Yeah. 90.
10: This is why I say it's got to be hard to give up the power and the perks, because who in their 80s and 90s wants to keep going to work? And unless there's, I would hope I'd spend time with my grandkids, my great-grandkids, and, you know, relax and go travel with my wife.
12: Well, evidently bacon hadn't hurt him, you know, from Iowa, right?
10: Yeah.
12: So 92 years old, Charles Grassley, 84, Mitch McConnell, Bernie Sanders. You know how old Uncle Bernie is?
10: I'll say 82, 83.
12: Weekend at Bernie's. He's 84.
10: He's 84.
12: 84. He stopped combing his hair in 1976, I think, did Bernie Sanders. Is that, I didn't mean that in a ugly way. Did
10: no,
12: I?
10: No, that's funny.
12: Yeah, okay.
10: Because his hair is always fly
12: yeah,
10: away.
12: Yeah, disheveled. He looks European, yeah. Does he not?
10: Yeah, he looks or a little mad scientist.
12: With European men, they don't comb their hair. They just roll out of bed.
10: Or use deodorant.
12: And, now you're getting personal. I don't know about that. Anyway, there's a senator from Idaho who's 81, James Rich. I'm not familiar. Dick Durbin's 80. And there's a fellow by the name of Angus King.
10: Oh, yeah. From Maine? Is he from Maine?
12: He is from Maine. How'd you know him?
10: I've heard of him.
12: Angus King. Sounds like an actor or something. Ought to be in a movie.
10: Angus.
12: Robert De Niro and Angus King. All right. So there you go. Youngest U.S. senator. Would you have any idea on this one?
10: Youngest.
12: Youngest sitting United States senator. John Ossoff from
10: Georgia.
11: Georgia.
12: From Georgia. He's 39. And Katie Britt from Alabama.
10: Oh, that's young. Yeah. Real young.
12: She's 44. She looks 34.
10: Oh, okay. All right. She's not as young as I thought.
12: Don't tell her that.
10: I did not word that correctly.
12: You did not.
10: I was thinking
12: she was.
10: I hope
12: you don't share that at home. Good night.
10: Oh, I have made that mistake at home, Tim. Thanks for bringing up those painful memories.
12: What husband ever said, you know, you look a little older than you really are.
10: Or those
11: survived.
10: Those pants make you look fat. Nobody, you just don't do that, guys.
12: J.D. Vance, of course, he's no longer in the Senate. He was 41 when he was in there. Josh Hawley, 45. Anyway, that's some of the age, youngest and oldest United States senators. All right, well, we will see who the, we'll see now what the, arrangements will be for Lindsey Graham and his funeral.
11: Yes.
12: I imagine there will be some something in Washington, D.C.
11: Yes.
12: Maybe the Lion State at the United States Capitol.
10: Probably flags at half mast throughout the federal offices.
12: Probably across the country. Yeah. Usually when a U.S. senator or a Supreme Court justice or something like that, there is a protocol for a half-mast.
10: Right.
12: And then there'll certainly be something back in his home state of South Carolina. Lindsey Graham, I was reading about him. I met him one time personally. I don't know how else you can meet somebody. maybe online. But I met him personally at the Values Voters Summit.
10: Mm. Yeah.
12: Probably 10 years ago. I can't remember exactly what year it was. Now, he ran for, but he was there. In the green room, I happened to be in the green room, too. I spoke, and he was a speaker. The Values Voter Summit that we helped host with Tony Perkins and the Family Research Council.
10: Yes, D.C.
12: It was a big deal back then. You had 2,500 people, if best I remember. That may have been the year that Trump spoke first to that group, back when he was running in 16. But Lindsey Graham, so I met him there, you know, just a nice guy. A little shorter than I thought. You know, when you see people on TV, you go, well, they must be 6'3".
10: Yeah.
12: You know, and then you meet them, they're like 5'8".
10: Yeah.
12: So he was a little bit shorter than I anticipated, but I don't know why I thought that. But anyway, he was a big friend of John McCain.
10: Yeah.
12: And he had developed a reputation, had Lindsey Graham. This is... prior to President Trump being elected, because he had been in the Senate for, what, 2 decades? Something like that?
10: Uh-huh. Back then?
12: Lindsey Graham?
10: 2 decades. Uh-huh.
12: But he was, conservatives viewed Lindsey Graham as a rhino. Uh-huh. A Republican in name only. I don't know that that was fair, but that's how conservatives viewed him. He was good on some things, bad on other things, from a conservative point of view. But so he and John McCain were sort of in that same camp, you know, but he became a close ally after being publicly very critical of Donald Trump as a candidate. You remember this?
10: Yeah.
12: Because Lindsey Graham was one of the one of the ones who was running in that Republican primary. Remember when there was like...
10: Oh, yeah, like 17 or something?
12: They had split up the debate. Where he learned the low-energy jab. Remember that one?
10: Yeah.
12: That's really the emergence of Donald Trump as the front runner. Well, he was already leading in some polls, but he began to distance himself from the other candidates, Lindsey Graham being one of them. Lindsey Graham dropped out. He never was really a national presidential material because he really couldn't win the Republican base because of what I mentioned. He was known as a rhino. Now, in the last 10 years, he became good friends with President Trump and helped President Trump. And President Trump has talked about that in many of his efforts and endeavors. So they became close allies, despite the fact that they had been, but that's the way it works in politics sometimes.
10: Let me just ask you this. Do you think that experience with Kavanaugh and the way the Democrats were playing dirty, do you think that maybe moved Lindsey Graham to the right a little bit in terms of, he always seemed to want to bend over backwards. He was not only good friends with John McCain, who a lot of conservatives thought was a rhino, and that probably is a fair assessment. But he was also friends with Joseph Lieberman, you know, the Connecticut Democrat. And do you think maybe that Lindsey Graham was moved a little to the right when he saw how the Democrats played the Kavanaugh
12: maybe so,
10: hearing?
12: Maybe so. I viewed Lindsey Graham, he had a lot of common sense, and he was a pragmatist.
10: Yeah.
12: That word's an ugly word with a lot of people, but... I think that's what he tried to reach across the aisle to form a consensus on issues, and a lot of people didn't like him because he reached out to the Democrats.
10: Yeah.
12: So, you know, that was for better or for worse, I guess you could say. That's how he developed the reputation as being a rhino. But as I said, as Fred said, big supporter of the Ukraine in their war against Russia and big supporter of Israel. Uh-huh. Benjamin Netanyahu, the prime minister of Israel, spoke very complimentary of...
11: We've got a lot, but I know we have to go to a break.
12: All right, let's go to a break now, and then when we get back, we will play Benjamin Netanyahu's comments about the late Senator Lindsey Graham. Another thing this reminds us of, he was 71 and he died instantly of a heart attack. I don't know, you said no symptoms or...
11: No reports.
12: Now, he had this history in his family.
10: He did, yes. of heart disease.
12: His dad died of a heart attack. So, but I'm just saying, you know, nobody knows what 5 minutes from now holds.
10: Right.
12: So you better be ready to meet your maker.
10: Yep.
12: Huh?
10: And we encourage people to get right with God through Jesus Christ. That's, you don't want to plan on tomorrow because you may not get it.
12: Yeah. All right, we'll be back momentarily with more of today's issues on the American Family Radio Network.

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0: 6 days before the Passover, Jesus came to Bethany where Lazarus was, whom Jesus raised from the dead. There they made him a supper. Martha served, and Lazarus was one of those at table with him. Bethany lies on the southeastern slope of the Mount of Olives, nearly 2 miles east of Jerusalem. It was the hometown of three very close friends of Jesus, Mary, Martha, and Lazarus. While Jerusalem gives us its view of the personality of Jesus, Bethany presents its view also. It was in this little community that Jesus came to rest when he visited Jerusalem. Following the Palm Sunday events, he brought his disciples to Bethany to spend the night. Here, away from the crowds, he could rest and fellowship with a small group of friends. It was in Bethany that Simon the leper invited Jesus to a meal. While they were eating, Mary broke a very expensive jar of perfume and poured it on the head of Jesus. The perfume could have been sold for more than $300, nearly a year's wage. It was with reckless devotion that Mary loved her Lord. Once Jesus was sitting and teaching in the home of Lazarus. They had just finished a meal, and Martha was busy cleaning the table and washing the dishes. Mary, who should have been helping Martha, had become so enraptured with the words of Christ that she forgot her duties. Martha entreated Jesus to remind Mary of her duties, but the gentle Galilean instead reminded Martha that the dishes could wait while the words of life were being spoken. Jesus was a man of deep compassion, and when told by Mary that her brother Lazarus had died, he wept from sorrow. Being shown the place where Lazarus had been buried, Jesus called him out from the grave and death. This act, incidentally, hastened the death of Jesus by the religious authorities. It was at the graveside of Lazarus that Jesus uttered words which today are spoken at nearly every Christian funeral. Speaking to a deeply grieved Martha, Jesus reminded her of his life-giving mission. I am the resurrection and the life. Whoever believes in me will live, even though he dies. And whoever lives and believes in me will never die. There is in modern Bethany a church building built on the traditional site of the home of Lazarus. It is called the Church of Lazarus. On its walls are inscribed those words of Jesus. If you visit Bethany today, you will be shown a tomb behind the Church of Lazarus. Here, supposedly, Lazarus was laid only to rise again through the love of Christ. It's a typical tomb, cut out of the rock and containing a burial chamber in which the dead lay on a slab of rock. You know, life makes demands upon us both public and private. We are called upon to express our faith to the masses and also to our friends. It is with us as it was with Christ that we gain strength from our private circle of friends to face the public masses. Whenever we are exhausted from our public duties, we can retire to our small circle of intimate friends for renewed strength. And that is what Christ did often at Bethany.
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2: 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I'm Tim Wildman, president of American Family Association and American Family Radio. Hey, we've got some great tours lined up for March of 2027. We've got one tour we call the Footsteps of Paul tour. 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And then we've got a separate tour to Italy, where we're going to Venice and Florence and Pisa and Rome and all the sites of Italy. 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Also, this tour of Italy, it's not like the Olive Garden tour of Italy, you know. We're really going there to Italy to see Italy and to eat Italian food. too as well. So for information on any of the tours I've mentioned here, go to tours.afa.net. 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
2: Hey, welcome back, everybody, to Today's Issues on the American Family Radio Network. Thanks for joining us, Tim, Ed, and Fred. And again, you're listening to Today's Issues. We've been talking about the passing of Senator Lindsey Graham of South Carolina, one of the most well-known U.S. senators and leaders in the United States Senate. So, Senator Graham was a strong supporter of Israel.
6: Very much so.
2: And Fred, we have some comments here we'd like to play from Prime Minister Benjamin Netanyahu. Is that right?
6: Yes. Prime Minister Netanyahu was interviewed extensively yesterday morning when this news broke, and he related many stories, loved Senator Graham, and appreciated his support for Israel. You may remember back several weeks ago, Prime Minister Netanyahu said publicly that it was his goal to make Israel less dependent on United States aid. And we can talk a little bit more about what's going on politically in this country in just a second. But he talked to Senator Graham about this. Netanyahu related this story yesterday. He talked to Senator Graham about this, about, you know, we don't want to take U.S. money anymore. We want a different relationship. And Prime Minister Netanyahu yesterday said Senator Lindsey Graham was really upset when Prime Minister Netanyahu suggested that. And here's a little bit about Prime Minister Netanyahu's recall of that conversation. Cut number 8.
7: The last conversation I had with him, I said, Lindsey, we've come of age. We have a robust economy. We can take care of our own financing our own weapons for the defense of Israel and defense of our common interests with America. So I'm going to phase out the support, the military support for Israel over a period of years and bring it down to zero. We can do it. And he went ballistic. He said, no way, you can't do that, because he was so concerned with our security, which he believed was your security, that he actually fought the Prime Minister of Israel on keeping America's aid or actually increasing it. And that tells you what kind of a person this extraordinary friend was.
6: Very interesting comments. And Prime Minister Netanyahu went on to flesh this out. He's quite serious about this, that he feels a need to change the relationship with the United States, make Israel less dependent on money and less dependent on even military equipment. So I wanted to bring a little bit of that in, and we can discuss this. Cut number 9.
7: So we invest jointly and take the fruits equally. You move from aid to partnership, and I think that represents what Israel is. And remember, the other thing is that we share with America unbelievable intelligence to save American life. General Keegan has said that when he was working in American intelligence, what Israel was giving the United States was worth, he said, 5 CIAs. Now, I'm not trying to be mathematically exact, but Israel's contributions to America's defense are important. Our technology is incredible. And since yours is incredible too, and you're the great champion of liberty and free markets, I think the meshing of our two great countries of talent would strengthen the America's position, competitive position, both in the economic marketplace and in the military battlefield.
6: Yeah. So I found that really interesting. And the key there is what Prime Minister Netanyahu said. We want to move from aid recipient to a partnership.
2: Yeah.
6: My speculation is that Prime Minister Netanyahu is reading the American political tea leaves. He believes there's a possibility sometime soon of a change in politics here in America. Probably it's already started. And that a Democratic-controlled Congress and a White House would be far less friendly with Israel. And he wants to prepare his country for that.
8: Yeah.
9: Man, this is important. This discussion we're having here right now, and you mentioned that idea in our story meeting that Benjamin Netanyahu is reading the American political tea leaves. I think he's exactly right. I think if you were, even if you just set the Bible aside, just in terms of foreign policy, the economic, the technological, the intelligence value of Israel as a partner, as an ally, are extremely helpful to the United States. You add in the spiritual component, the biblical component. I am very nervous about the direction of the Democratic Party towards, we can flesh this out in either today or, you know, in shows to come, in terms of turning towards socialism and towards a pro-Islamic, pro-Palestinian, anti-Israel position are frightening to me from a biblical perspective. Now, I know not everyone who's listening, you know, agrees with that. That position on Israel, but I am concerned that our country is, at the very least, turning away from Israel in terms of the alliance we've had, and I think it's to our detriment.
8: You're listening to Today's Issues on American Family Radio. That's the name of this show, Today's Issues. Tim, Ed, and Fred. Fred, what's your next story?
6: Well, President Trump is making news on another front this morning, and we've just posted this on our website, AmericanFamilyNewsAFN.net, and the headline is, U.S. and Iran each assert they control the Strait of Hormuz. And this, once again, is President Trump in an interview this morning, and he's talking about the U.S. taking control of the Strait of Hormuz and that the United States would charge companies that run these tankers, would charge companies for safe passage through the Strait of Hormuz. So it's cut number 13 deals more with this.
10: We're going to keep the Strait, and we'll probably run it. We'll become the guardian of the Strait. Maybe we'll call it the guardian angel of the Strait. And we should be reimbursed for that. When we do that, we're going to be reimbursed because the other nations are very wealthy. They're on our side. And we can't be expected to do that for nothing, unlike we had for many years. You know, we guarded the Strait for 50 years more, and we never got paid for it. They made all the money, and the United States was just, you know, not. They wouldn't. It's amazing. It's we guarded it for nothing. And now we're going to guard it, and we're going to get paid for guarding it. A lot of money.
6: Now, these comments this morning.
8: That's the first I've ever heard of that. What? Did y'all know that we were guarding the Strait of Hormuz for 50 years?
9: Well, it's not technically that we had like an aircraft strike group positioned over there, but it's pretty well known that our naval forces have guaranteed the safety of international travel for 50 years. That's true. In other words, countries knew that if they tried to stop that trade, they would have to deal with the U.S. Navy.
8: I didn't know that.
9: Yeah, that's
8: where have
9: that's
8: I been?
9: Been part of, huh?
8: I don't know where I've been.
9: Well,
8: I mean, did you know this, Fred?
6: I didn't know to the extent that Ed. Well, I think the philosophy was that America was there to protect the passageway. But President Trump is going a step further with what he said this morning.
9: Well, yeah. and that.
8: So I guess you guys are telling me that the memorandum of understanding is over.
6: Yeah.
9: Oh, it's over. Well, you're talking about the war with Iran. Yeah, this is over.
6: The backdrop to these comments from the president this morning come in the wake of several days now of the Iranians shooting at
8: vessels. It's a hot war.
6: Yes.
8: We're in a hot war now.
6: Yes. So I think you're exactly right. The memorandum of understanding, forget about it, because the shooting going back and forth.
9: And I think President Trump's angry about it.
6: Yes.
9: I think he's angry because whether the leadership of Iran, whoever that is, was playing the president, or whether they were being sincere and trying to settle this. And as we heard over the weekend and over the course of the last few days, that there was a faction within Iran, the hardliners that are the ones attacking to try to undercut that memorandum of understanding. However it has played out, I think President Trump is angry.
6: Uh-huh.
9: And then over the weekend, you know, I was reading stories about Iranian factions that want Trump assassinated. And he said, if that happens, I have left orders, 1,000 missiles trained on Iran. We will devastate it if that assassination attempt is successful. I think the president is angry. And I think it's clear, if anybody was confused about this, that this is going to go on until that regime is toast.
8: Yeah, where does this end?
9: I'm not sure. I'm not sure it will end. It was, short of a regime change, which would be a bloody affair. That would result an attempt to change the regime in Iran, even from forces inside the country, would result in civil war in that country.
8: Yeah. All right. Well, we'll see what happens. But I mean, would it be fair to call this a hot war now?
9: Oh, yeah. I think so.
8: Are we sending in any boots on the ground?
9: I don't think that's possible.
6: On the weekend, didn't the president mention that we're going to take over Karg Island?
9: Karg Island, we could take Karg Island, but
8: what's on Karg Island?
9: Huh?
8: Why would we want Karg Island?
9: Because that is where all the oil that Iran pumps, that's where it's loaded onto ships. It is.
8: Why haven't we done this before?
9: Because any troops that we land to take Karg Island would be under constant barrage, I think.
8: But they would be. I'm just playing devil's advocate here.
9: Yeah.
8: Or not devil's advocate. I don't want to do that on Christian radio.
9: Right.
8: I think. I'm just asking questions.
9: You're asking questions.
8: Just asking questions.
9: Yeah. You're not saying this.
8: No,
9: people
8: are saying this. If you're going to be under barrage. Then the Iranians are attacking their own facility.
9: I don't know how big Karg Island is. It may be possible to attack if we set up a base there, it may be possible to attack a base or supply ships or what have you.
8: All right, listen, seems to me.
9: Americans would die.
8: It seems to me if you're going to go all in and you want to get this thing over with, you shut down their economy.
9: Right.
8: And the way you shut down their economy, if you want, this is short of just bombing them, as Trump said, ending their civilization.
9: Yeah.
8: as he said a few months ago. That's not funny. I'm just saying the way he said it was funny.
9: Right.
8: You stranglehold their economy. The way you do that is shut their oil off. You shut their oil. Now, they have been blockading, right?
9: Right.
8: They have been blockading, but. You just take that island and take their oil manufacturing. Now, I don't know what they would do in response. They'd be in the Iranians, but I don't know. I don't know. It seems like to me this could be protracted and go into a year or more.
9: I think there are factions within Iran who would like to bring this to an end, but the hardliners, what Iran said itself, hardline factions do not want peace with America. In fact, over the weekend, they said that they were going to be attacking, that the strait was closed until American interference in that part of the world ended.
8: Yeah.
9: Well, that's not going to happen.
8: Yeah.
9: And so like you said, it's a hot war and it's going to be protracted.
8: You're listening to Today's Issues on American Family Radio. Next story, Fred.
6: Yeah. Well, let's talk about a hot topic.
8: Okay.
6: Weather.
8: Yeah.
6: Wow. Just a few weeks ago, it was snowing in Montana.
8: It was.
6: And over the next several days, triple digits in Montana and Wyoming.
8: Yeah. Yeah. Folks, this isn't normal summertime right here. We're talking about what they call a heat dome, which is going to encompass about half or at least a third of the country. And we're not talking the usual suspects, Texas, Mississippi, Georgia, and we're talking about North Dakota, 100 degrees, Montana, Wyoming, places you, so they're going to be triple digits.
6: Yeah, the basic, and then add the index to that. There are some places like Missoula, I think, Montana, 115, the index.
8: Yeah.
6: I mean, those folks aren't ready for this.
8: I listen, I want to be sympathetic, but I also want to tell them, don't whine. We get 115.
9: Well, that's folks what, in Texas.
8: That's what they tell us in winter. You know,
9: that's,
8: when we get,
9: that's true.
8: They laugh at us
9: when we shiver.
8: We shiver. It gets to be 39, you know, and we hadn't seen the sun in 2 days, and we're complaining. They just quit your whining. It's 9 below here.
9: Yeah, you don't know. You don't know what it's like.
8: That's right. It's 9 below here, and we're still going out.
9: Yeah.
8: About our business. And
9: so this is time for a little payback.
8: I don't mean it to sound like that, but does it sound like that? I'm just saying to the people in the Upper Midwest,
9: sweltering.
8: Welcome to our world.
9: They're talking about the.
8: It's not usually that hot.
9: Chicago,
8: here.
9: Detroit.
8: Yeah,
9: 111 in Nashville.
8: Yeah.
9: Okay, that's what the heat index. There, it's expected.
8: Wait, Nashville's going to get hit with 111?
9: This is what I'm looking at right now.
8: So what does that mean?
9: 104 in Chicago, 109 in Detroit, 111. Now, that's the feels like, but that's hot.
8: Yeah.
9: And that's just a little north of us.
8: In all seriousness, you are getting into the danger zone right there.
9: And I think it's the fact that these parts of the country are not used
8: that's
9: to this.
8: Right.
9: And the reverse is true down here when we're not used to the freezing temperatures. Our culture down here is not built for it.
8: No.
9: The homes aren't built for it. And the same thing when you flip that, they're not used to that up in these other more northern parts of the country.
8: Well, I'm looking at our 10-day forecast. It's typical summertime.
9: Yes.
8: Okay, low 90s. During the day, so, but but you're right, Fred. It's a national story. I mean, when it gets that hot and covers that much of the country in places that aren't used to it.
6: No AC. Okay. A lot of folks don't depend on AC like we do here.
8: Yeah.
9: Right.
6: Yeah.
8: Yeah. All right. You're listening to Today's Issues on American Family Radio. I wonder what that means for livestock.
6: Oh. That's tough. Unless they can get shade, you've got a lot of these cattle herds that are just out there in the plains.
8: Because that's big business in the part of the country we're talking about, upper Midwest.
6: Absolutely. Yep. Yeah.
8: Yeah. I mean, cattle and horses and other kinds of, I mean, they're
9: susceptible too, just like people.
6: Yes.
8: Yeah. Cattle, especially, they seek shade.
6: Mm-hmm.
8: You've seen it, huh?
6: Oh yeah,
9: they'll all be huddled around one or two trees.
8: Yeah.
9: Out in the plains,
8: not knowing that their body heat is making it worse. You know,
9: people, I'm not mentioning anyone in particular in this studio, but for people who are always concerned about their supply of bacon.
8: Right.
9: Okay. You don't want the herds of pigs to suffer.
8: Start dropping. We don't want, huh?
9: I'm not sure who amongst us is always mentioning the supply of bacon. But
8: I'm not consumed with that. It's just one concern I have.
9: Yeah.
8: Is when I don't want a bacon shortage.
9: Right.
8: You know, who wants a bacon shortage?
9: No, I don't know anybody.
8: You imagine
9: bacon.
8: Attitudes of people across the country if we have a bacon shortage, I think.
9: Those folks are not going to be satisfied with tofu substitutes. So
8: no, I don't even like tofu if it's not substituted.
9: That's right. Anyway, all joking aside, this is
8: dangerous.
9: Can be a dangerous.
8: It's dangerous.
9: Can be dangerous.
8: Dangerous.
9: So,
8: all right, you're listening to Today's Issues on the American Family Radio Network. What other story do you have left there in your stack of stuff there?
6: Well, yeah, I got lots of stuff.
8: Okay.
6: And not a lot of time. But there's another weather-related story that we need to talk about. It has a happy ending. There was a camp. You remember the tragic story 2 years ago out of Texas, Camp Mystic? A sudden surge, a flood of water hit a camp, and many, many people died in that. Well, there's another camp, and this camp is the Bearcat Getaway Campground near the Black River, about 85 miles south of St. Louis. There were 200 campers there. This was as of like Thursday, Friday, and during Friday. And the folks there got word that there was heavy rains coming up to like 12 inches, so a real surge of rain.
9: 12 inches?
6: 12 inches over a very short period of time.
9: That's like hurricane type stuff.
6: We're talking that. But praise the Lord, the folks there that run the camp, they alerted the emergency crews, and they got the kids to higher ground. But the National Guard, the governor of Missouri, Mike Keogh, called in the National Guard, and they sent helicopters in to airlift these kids. The Missouri governor talked about this in an interview this morning, cut number 12.
11: It was historic in our mind. Three counties south of St. Louis, 12 inches of rain in a period of just hours. We rescued over 350 people. Again, our Missouri National Guard, our citizen soldiers, those heroes working alongside Missouri Task Force 1, which is a nationally recognized task force of first responders from all across the state, working with local law enforcement, sheriff, first responders, even volunteer fire departments, county commissioners, all coming together to rescue these folks. Over 350 rescues, but to your point, over 200 of them were from a kids' camp along the river there. We got them to high ground and then sent Black Hawk helicopters in using those assets the state has to get those kids and those adult chaperones to safe ground and reunite it with their families.

0: Incredible job done by the first responders getting these, a lot of these young people. Was there anybody, he did mention loss of life. Was that anybody at the camp, or is that just in the surrounding area?
1: I heard one report. As he said, the camp was about 200, and then there are another 150 that were rescued. But I did hear one report this morning of a person who is still missing. Okay. So we need to update that as the day goes on.
0: By the way, there is a good story on this at AFN.net. American Family News has a story on this. Folks, check it out.
2: Well, I think people's sensitivities to this are heightened because of the tragedy of what happened at in Texas 2 years ago.
1: Mm-hmm.
2: What was the name of that camp?
1: Camp Mystic.
2: Camp Mystic, where wasn't there like 50 kids that died or something like that, or was there more
1: I'm not,
2: than that?
1: Not sure.
0: I thought it was 25.
1: Yeah, it was 20-something, I think.
2: Okay, 20-something, but
1: yeah.
2: But we all know what happened there. Same type of situation where just massive flooding, and within hours, the campsite was being overtaken.
0: Yes. It was 28 people, 25 campers, and two counselors died. That was last year. That was in 2025.
1: 2 years ago. Or no, last year. You're right.
2: Oh, it was last year? It just seemed like it was a couple of years ago. It
0: says July 4th, 2025.
2: Okay.
0: And but having that in mind, the governor here and others at the camp said, "Hey, let's not wait."
2: You know what? 12 inches of rain. Just if you had 12 inches of rain in a month, that's a lot.
0: Yeah.
1: Yeah.
2: Huh?
0: But a matter of hours. And that it has a multiplying force because it swells rivers.
2: Right.
0: All that water flows downstream
2: right.
0: into rivers, over the banks.
2: You can see how it would trap people.
0: Yeah.
2: Especially if the tributaries are overrun and they're running around a piece of land that maybe is not, you know, that, as I say, traps somebody on what
0: it goes over roads.
2: Yeah. Yeah.
0: And then
2: it washes them out.
0: People try to drive over it.
2: Yeah.
0: They get swept. It's a terrible thing.
2: Well, kudos to the governor there of Missouri and all the first responders and the National Guard. They were able to prevent a tragedy with their hard work and efforts and use those Black Hawk
0: helicopters.
2: Black Hawk helicopters to rescue a lot of people, including those kids at the camp there. We'll be back momentarily with more of today's issues. Stay with us.
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7: American Family News, I'm Robert Thornton. Trump administration officials told Immigration and Customs Enforcement officers to suspend most vehicle stops after two deadly shootings within a week, according to people familiar with the decision. The policy change came after an ICE officer shot and killed a driver yesterday in Maine, and a week after one shot and killed a motorist in Houston, renewing criticism of the agency's enforcement tactics. The United States struck Iran for a sixth time following a brief ceasefire. Here's Fox's Lucas Tomlinson in Tel Aviv.
8: Strike aircraft launched from the George H.W. Bush and the Abraham Lincoln. Lincoln has now been at sea for over 200 days without a port call. F-35Bs also launched from the amphibious assault ship Boxer nearby. Tomahawk cruise missiles also fired from destroyers in the strike groups. Despite the American bombardment over the past week, Iran has been launching attacks of its own against neighboring Gulf states, including Kuwait and Bahrain, where U.S. troops are housed. An Emirati tanker hit by an Iranian cruise

0: missile, killing one crew member and wounding eight others. Other tankers were hit as well, and tanker traffic has slowed in the Strait of Hormuz.
1: The U.S. military resumed its blockade of Iranian ports in the Strait of Hormuz today as the president abandoned his plan to charge a 20% fee on ships making their way through the strait. He said only ships doing business with Iran will be turned around. The USDA says Canada has suspended several animal exports from Texas due to concerns about the New World screwworm. The Texas Tribune says the Canadian Food Inspection Agency is immediately suspending the export of many kinds of animals. Imports from other states are permitted, provided the animals have not resided in or passed through Texas during the 21 days immediately prior to their arrival in Canada. The Democratic Socialists of America want to take an axe to the Constitution of the United States, according to one conservative analyst. More from AFN's Steve Jordahl.
2: The Democratic Socialists of America say they're going to roll out an updated platform, according to Fox News. Among the planks, eliminate the U.S. Senate, the Supreme Court, and the Office of the President of the United States, and replace the latter two with an executive branch and judiciary chosen by and subordinate to the only chamber of government left, effectively a Soviet-style Duma. Gary Bauer of American Values says it would be the end of the American experiment, started in 1776.
3: They are at war with our founding fathers and everything the founding fathers believed in. Their main goal is to dismantle the United States, to eliminate the United States. They want to bring down Western civilization.
2: And Bauer says not to underestimate the threat or assume that the Supreme Court or even the U.S. Constitution alone would be enough to stop the DSA.
3: There have been existential threats to our country before. The Revolution, the Civil War, World War II. We are facing an existential threat.
2: He notes the American Civil War was fought over far less a threat than this.
3: If the worst happens and these people get to power, then each individual will have to decide how far we will go to defend this republic.
1: Representative Mary Miller of Illinois asked university medical leaders in a hearing today to directly answer whether non-biological women can have babies. She asked Dr. Dan Hallgood, chancellor of the University of California, San Francisco, this question.
4: Who are pregnant people compared to pregnant women? Just curious.
5: So that is a part of a curriculum to help our students who are facing a wide diversity of patients. Of course, the vast majority of pregnancies are in women, and I have absolutely no problem with using the word pregnant women. I use it myself.
4: Has a non-biological woman ever had a baby?
5: A transgender person can.
4: That's not a biological woman. Has a non-biological woman ever had a baby?
5: We take care of transgender patients.
1: In a statement to Fox News Digital after the hearing, Miller said it shouldn't take a medical degree to answer a basic biology question. And that is all our time for this version of the news. We invite you to see more news at AFN.net. For American Family News, I'm Robert Thornton.
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0: Hey, welcome back, everybody, to today's issues on the American Family Radio Network. Thanks for listening to AFR. It's Monday, July the 13th, 2026. Tim, Ed, and now Steve Paisley Jordahl joins us. Good morning, Steve.
1: Hey, everybody.
0: Carl and Angela from Victoria, Texas, stopped by earlier.
2: Very nice couple.
0: Took a tour of our facilities here and said hello, and they're praying for us and supporting us, and we do welcome folks to stop by and see us if they're traveling this way. Ed, is that right?
2: Absolutely. You can go to, by the way, you can go to American Family Association's main webpage, afa.net, and if you see along the top some of the drop-down menus, one says more, and you can go down that drop-down menu to visits. And if you click on that, we do ask that you just give us a heads up that you're coming. So we try to make sure there's folks here and pick a day where your chances of meeting someone that you'd like to meet are increased. And so we don't usually allow folks just to drop in without that. We do like to get a heads up.
0: So how do they do that?
2: You just go to afa.net and the drop-down menu that says more.
0: Yeah, or less.
2: No, we don't have a less, but we do have a more. And you just scroll down to visits. And if you click on visits, it does say all visits are scheduled in advance. Right. Tells you when you can come. It's 9 a.m. through 3 p.m. And then we do ask for the date, your name, driver's license number, that kind of thing.
0: There's a new box there. Did you see that?
2: Where?
0: It's asked, bringing donuts, yes or no.
2: Oh, well, we can add that if you'd like.
0: Yeah, I'd like to add that.
2: Yeah, bringing donuts,
0: and
2: yes
0: then,
2: or no.
0: But do a subset, blueberry, glazed. And so.
3: Custard filled.
2: I will have IT get on
0: put that. Put
2: that
0: on there?
2: Yeah, get on that.
0: I just think it'd be helpful to know.
2: Yeah.
3: They get an enhanced tour in that case. You might get to see the executive officers in that case, I'm thinking.
0: You get what you pay for. You know what I'm saying?
2: Yeah, they may need to come up with more than just the donuts to see the executive.
3: This,
2: no.
3: Oh, really?
2: You're
3: not going to let them in just for a donut or two?
2: I'm thinking pizza.
3: Oh. Okay.
2: I'm thinking, you know, but that's funny. We could have that as a little joke thing.
0: All right, Steve, what do you got, my friend?
3: Hey, one of the things that we have been that I have been talking about for a while is the rise of the Democrat Socialist group in America. This is a these are liberal Democrats who are running and endorsing candidates, and they're more than just liberal. They claim proudly to be socialist. And they have, I don't know if we, there was a discussion earlier in our story meeting whether they are an official political party or not. I don't know if they're registered as one, but they are having a convention at the end of the month in July, at the end of July.
0: Where are they having that?
3: I'm not planning on going. I didn't even look at where it was. It's coming up somewhere in the Midwest, I think. And maybe Ed can tell me where that's going to be.
0: So they're going to the socialists are going to provide a financial boom.
3: Oh yeah,
0: to the city that
3: everywhere socialists go, they provide a financial boom. No, Fox News is reporting that they're going to roll out an updated platform.
0: Who is now?
3: The Democrat Socialists of America.
0: Okay.
3: An updated platform.
0: They're going to roll it out.
3: They're going to roll it out. They're going to publish, and a platform is what a political party or organization, the details of what they're running on. So, for example, in the Republican platform, there are things that say we value life, we oppose abortion. The Republican platform might have something to do with we favor voter ID and that kind of thing. Well, the Democrat Socialists, this is what they say they're going to do. They want to abolish the U.S. Senate. They want to abolish the presidency and the Supreme Court.
0: Mm-hmm.
3: They want to...
0: They say this?
3: Yes. They want to establish a Congress. They're going to... update includes eliminating the Senate, replacing the president and Supreme Court with executive branch and judiciary chosen and subordinate to Congress. Do not downplay this. I was just talking with Gary Bauer, and this is what Gary had to say about what this coming threat? Got 13.
1: They want to bring down Western civilization. Now, when they run candidates for office, those candidates just say things like $10 a day for child care, Medicare for all, guaranteed housing. They just throw these phrases out there, and people think, oh, these guys, they're fighting the man. They're fighting the establishment. And so, you know, I'm going to vote for them. But in fact, these are extremists, Marxists, leftists, and they are at war with our founding fathers and everything the founding fathers believed in. There have been existential threats to our country before. The revolution was, you know, it wasn't guaranteed that there would even be a country. The Civil War, World War II, these were existential threats. We are facing an existential threat.
0: Well, Ed, if you can you synopsize what socialism is? Because that word is being used a lot now, but some people may only have a vague understanding.
2: Yeah, so it's not an easy question to answer because there are a lot of versions of socialism. But true socialism / communism is a revolutionary movement. Karl Marx is one of the most famous proponents of that, with the Communist Manifesto published in, I think, 1848. There were socialist versions before Karl Marx, but he's probably the most well-known. And it sees capitalism as being the true threat to human happiness. And as a result, true socialists and communists want to seize the means of production and distribution and give that to the state, a state created by the workers, and they see that as necessitating a dictatorship. So the state would be a totalitarian state until everyone got on board with the means of production and distribution being in the hands of the people. Okay, so that's done by force. There has been, since the time of Karl Marx, a more democratic approach to that, which insists that it is possible by voting to take the wealth of capitalists and capitalism and give it to the people in a kind of more gradual democratic approach. That seems to be what Democratic Socialists of America advocate. So they would advocate voting to overthrow the Constitution of the United States and to change it so that the money is taken away from capitalists and capitalism and given to the people. Does that make sense?
0: Mm-hmm.
2: There are different approaches even of that kind of process.
0: But you mentioned state-controlled production and distribution, that kind of thing, like what, groceries or gasoline or insurance or what?
2: Exactly. Yeah, so when you see, for example, in Venezuela, when that country was taken over by Hugo Chavez, that was a communist takeover. That what they frequently do is they nationalize all the big industry. So they would nationalize the oil companies. That's what Venezuela did. They would nationalize everything so they take it away from private ownership, because private ownership of property and companies is seen as the villain. And you have Mamdani in New York City, okay, Zohran Mamdani, saying, we are going to provide as an alternative, this is a first step, as an alternative, government-run grocery stores. So for the initial part of this, you would have government alternatives to private industry, private grocery stores, which eventually puts the private ownership out of business because the government-run grocery stores would be subsidized and private owners would not be able to compete with that. So initially, you would have a government version.
0: Is that why a lot of these people who promote socialism, Steve, are for guaranteed income?
3: Yeah, it's you've heard things like equality of outcome. So everybody deserves to be the same salary. Everybody.
0: I'm for that in pro football.
3: Right.
0: I mean, or in college football, rather. I'm for that.
3: Yeah.
0: I'm ready for some little equality.
3: Yeah, everybody gets a 5-5 season. Is that what it's going
0: to
3: happen?
0: No, it's time for my team to.
3: Ed, you mentioned communism in the same breath as socialism. What's the difference?
2: Well, again, this is not an easy thing to define because there are so many versions of this. One definition I have always liked is that socialism looks to take private ownership, turn it over to everybody else, that socialism does that, and that communism is socialism with a gun. So a lot of people think socialism is done by the ballot box. And when it is done by revolutionary means through violent overthrow, that's communism.
0: Communism is also very much aligned to totalitarianism, dictatorship, like we see in communist China. Okay, right. The state, they have a top guy, and then they have the party, and they control the whole country by force of a gun, if they need to.
2: Right. Right.
0: I was just reading yesterday about how many Christians have gone missing in communist China.
3: Yes.
0: In the last few years.
3: They're having a crackdown.
0: Because they don't allow for churches to operate outside of state control.
3: That's right. There's three-something church. The state does control. You have to register. You have to go to a school, and they teach you the whatever theology they want to teach you, and you have to have a picture of Chairman Xi.
0: That's where it operates. That's the way communism is usually run by a dictator. You look at Fidel Castro. You look at Chavez, and what was the guy's name who we went down and got out of power?
2: Maduro.
0: Well,
2: true communism is dictatorship. And yeah. In fact, Karl Marx disputed with so-called democratic socialists that it was possible. Karl Marx did not believe it was possible to change the system gradually through voting. So he believed that socialism and communism were essentially the same thing, that you had to have a dictatorship because capitalists aren't going to give up their capitalism and their wealth voluntarily, and they will use the army and the police to fight back. That's why Karl Marx said has to be a revolutionary approach, and that's why it, like we're talking, you talk about Tim, Venezuela, Cuba, these kinds of places. The communists won the civil war in China in 1949. That's how Taiwan wound up being free, is the nationalist forces that fought the communists in China when it was obvious they were going to lose under Chiang Kai-shek. They went to Taiwan. And that's why China all this time says that island belongs to us.
3: We can vote in socialist candidates, and they've been doing that in several districts in the United States, New York City being the mayor being one of them. There's several candidates that are going to be on the ballot for Congress that are Democrat socialists. But what Gary told me is you can vote them in, but you will never vote them out.
2: You have to fight your way out.
3: You have to fight your way out because it will be – they don't give up their power either. And
2: right.
3: That's why he's saying we need to vote. The solution to this is to get people with the right thinking to vote. Young people are being swayed. They don't have the historical perspective to see that every single time, not only has it failed, but it has brought with it death and destruction, starvation.
0: Listen, the free enterprise system, my dad used to say this, the free enterprise system undergirded with Christian moral values is the greatest economic system in the history of the world.
2: True.
0: It's provided the best for the most. And you look at the United States is the envy of the world economically, as much, you know, as troubles that we may have. And why is that? Well, there's a lot of reasons for it, but primarily it's the idea that you can keep the money you make. Now, we do have taxation, because we have to pay for our services that we all use. And there's always going to be a debate about, you know, is there waste in that? And There is sometimes, but people vote on this, you know, but we have to have, but people are able to keep the money that they make for the most part. And whereas in other parts of the world, that money is seized and you only get a fraction of what you make. Well, it kills the incentive for people. And if you kill the incentive for people, how do you make them work? Well, you put a gun to their head and you tell them, if you don't work for the state, then guess what? We'll kill you.
2: Yeah.
0: Or your family, or we'll make life miserable for you, or we'll put you in prison, which is what goes on in communist countries a lot of times. So
3: right. We're at a very perilous time in the country.
0: Yeah. So I'm just saying that. But it's easy to foment resentment for the free enterprise system because you take people maybe who are in the middle or the lower end, and you pit them against the rich man who's exploiting you and taking advantage of you, and they're not paying their fair share. We've all heard these comments before. Now, the people who blame the quote rich man don't tell you how many people the rich man employs,
2: right?
0: How many businesses he owns? Yeah, he drives his Mercedes Benz, but guess what? He provides jobs for a lot of people.
2: Or people will complain on social media about the rich and the capitalists on their iPhones. Made by a capitalist company.
0: Yeah, yeah. So the class warfare appeals to people's base instincts, but it works. It's been proven to work a lot of times, and I think that's what these Democrat national, what do they call themselves?
3: Democrat socialists.
2: Democratic Socialists of America. It's not the only socialist group in our country, but it is a group.
0: It's a growing group.
2: And it's not a political party yet.
0: Right.
2: There is some noise that maybe the DSA might create a political party, but I think they'd be foolish to do that because it looks like they are going to try to take over the Democratic Party and make it their own.
0: You're listening to Today's Issues on American Family Radio. Tim, Ed, and Steve. Next story, Steve.
3: All right. Several months ago, the Justice Department came out with a report on the Southern Poverty Law Center, which found that they were giving money to radical racist groups because they needed to foment the racism that they were fighting in order to keep in business, basically, is the charge that the Justice Department has levied against them. There's a new report that's come out from a group called Defending Education, which is looking at the influence that the Southern Poverty Law Center had on education colleges of education, and it found that train educators, so teachers' colleges, and basically it was they were mandating all of the woke curriculum standards of equity, access, anti-bias education, teaching for social justice, socially just teachers. These are the programs that they have put, and these are rife throughout almost all of these teachers' colleges implemented these. So the people that are going to be training your kids and your grandkids have this social justice background, the woke part of what we've been talking about in this country. They're infusing that into the kids so that the kids are kind of think that that's normal stuff, that it works.
2: Listen, 38 states, this new report found, in 38 states, the Southern Poverty Law Center's educational materials were being used to train future kindergarten through 12th grade teachers. 38 states. So when we talk about the susceptibility of young people to the message of socialism or the message that America is an illegitimate country and that it's systemically racist and the Constitution is promoting this systemically all that garbage we've been talking about. You have teachers being taught that. They go to the schools and teach kids. It's no wonder that we have a lot of young people who are falling prey to this. We're actually allowing people to teach that this country should be radically changed. And we're paying for it with our tax dollars. Incredible.
0: But how if I'm living in a state, how can you know whether your state is using... Where did you get this article?
3: This is on Fox News. We'll have it put up at our Facebook page.
0: Our Today's Issues Facebook page?
3: Our Today's Issues Facebook page. We'll have a copy of this article. The title is Scope of SPLC's Deeply Embedded Influence Training Teachers Nationwide is Uncovered.
0: I always feel the need to do this. I know that people say, well, I know what it is, Tim. You don't have to tell me again. But just to be clear, because we have new listeners, and because the name is so innocuous, people, it doesn't really explain what these folks do. The Southern Poverty Law Center is an organization based in Montgomery, Alabama. They started as a civil rights group in the 60s. I think I'm right. 60s, early 70s, something like that. And so their cause was championing the rights of African Americans, basically.
3: Yeah, overturning the racial...
0: Yeah, which, okay.
3: Yeah.
0: But when that fight ended, it morphed into a, they needed a reason to exist. So how do we, what cause do we take up? Well, we fight the racist white people across America and the xenophobic and the, especially the homophobic.
3: Yeah.
0: Well, who are the homophobic Southern Poverty Law Center? Well, there are groups like the Christian American Family Association,
3: yeah,
0: or Family Research Council, or Ben Carson, who if you have disagreed with the LGBTQ movement, you are de facto a hater.
3: Right.
0: Also, that's what they labeled us as a hater on, is LGBTQ.
3: Right.
0: But they also, Southern Poverty Law Center, have inflated the number of KKK type groups. They want you to think that KKK is in every town. Because what they got caught doing, allegedly, and it's got to be proven, but they got caught doing here, a couple months ago we reported on this, was they, the Southern Poverty Law Center, were accused of giving money to racist groups so that they could then report what the racist groups are doing.
2: Keeping the racist groups alive.
0: Yeah.
2: With money.
0: So that they could keep their cause alive.
2: This is the accusation.
0: Anyway, let's move on. We got 1 minute left here.
3: All right. Listen, the Tom Rainer, who is part of Lifeway, he's the founder of Church Answers. He is saying that he wants to see more people bring their Bibles to church. Yeah, I don't know if you've been watching, but a lot of people are not bringing their Bible. Every time you read the Bible verse, you put it up on the screen, and nobody's bringing their physical Bible to church anymore, Tom says.
0: Does your phone count?
3: I don't know. I do the same thing.
0: Ed?
2: Yeah, I personally try to take my Bible always just because I prefer...
0: Your physical Bible.
2: My physical Bible. But on occasion, I will forget, and I do have a Bible app that's very good.
3: You can underline in your physical Bible. You can take notes.
2: I don't do that in the Bible. I don't write in it.
0: Because it says don't add to. Am I right?
2: That's not why. My eyesight is going.
0: Oh.
2: But I think the phone is important, but I do think people ought to be in the physical Word and read their Bible that way, too. So
0: we're out of time. Thank you for yours. We'll see you tomorrow.
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5: I'm Ruth Kramer with Mission Network News. Renewed strikes between Iran and the United States continue to put other Middle Eastern states in the crosshairs. Already in the past week, Iran has attacked systems or U.S. military bases within Oman, Jordan, Bahrain, Kuwait, and Qatar. Samuel with Redemptive Story says cross-border strikes like these will likely continue as Iran leverages whatever influence it has to pursue its own goals.
6: I mean, the Iranians are not going to back down because they've already lost so much and they're just going to keep fighting. And we've seen that all over and over again. Just their honor imposes upon them the continued pressing forward of this war.
5: Samuel says political moves by the U.S. have ramifications on gospel workers in the Middle East, since Christianity is often associated with the West. Find strategic prayer points and more in the full conversation at our website. And if you've ever tried to share the hope of Christ with a Muslim friend or coworker, they may have told you, "We already know about Jesus. He's in the Quran." But don't let that deter you. John, a gospel worker focused on Sudan, says,
7: "There are many, many Muslims who have not heard truth about who Jesus is. In the Quran, Jesus has no divinity. He is a prophet. They deny the crucifixion. The fact that Jesus will come back again someday is in the Quran, but totally stripped of divinity.
5: Thankfully, Jesus is revealing his truth to Muslims through dreams and visions. You can read testimonies from Muslim background believers in the full report at missionnews.org.
7: God is drawing people. He's directing his word, just like he did with Paul and the Macedonian man in his vision, telling him where to go.
5: 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I'm

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1: So good to be with you, friends. Another great week where we can look at important issues. I want you to know this week we're going to be addressing the speech that the vice president gave at the March for Life on Friday. We'll deal with that after today's show. Today's show, we have a very special guest to talk about an issue that's impacting you, whether you know it or not. Now, if you have been listening to this show, you know that we celebrated some of the changes taking place in the health arena, the changes to the vaccine schedule, the revamped food pyramid, and I say amen, it's about time. But I found an article from Molly Engelhardt, who I am following closely because she is an expert in this area. She says there's a growing divide emerging within the Republican Party in particular, and it isn't about personalities or rhetoric, it's about chemicals. Because chemicals are happening, whether we know it or not, in the food supply, in the way that we grow our food, in pesticides that are happening throughout the agriculture industry. And she is with me today to talk about this fabulous article and also to look at solutions. In case you're not remembering who Molly is, Molly Engelhardt is a regenerative farmer and rancher at Sovereignty Ranch. She's committed to food sovereignty, which is actually very important, soil regeneration and homesteading self-sufficiency. She's the author of the book Debunked by Nature. Debunk everything you thought you knew about food, farming, and freedom. She was on with me recently to tell her journey from going from a vegan chef and an LA restaurateur to hands in the dirt farmer and mother of, I think it's four, Molly, but you'll have to remind me. And I'm so grateful to have you back to talk about pesticides. I know that sounds funny in some people's conversations, but for those of us who care about the food supply, what we're taking in without realizing it, here we are making good choices about food and health and getting enough sunlight to form that vitamin D and all the other things. All the while, we might be taking in chemicals that are actually harming us.
2: Yes, ma'am. I think that the most important thing for us to think about is, you just mentioned about at the pro-life march, we have to think about pro-life farming. Like we think of these things as separate, right? You're like, we'll address this tomorrow. Mm-hmm. But if we're spraying our food with chemicals, we're killing our unborn children, or we're sterilizing ourselves in order to not be able to have children. And this is so important. And pro-life farming is to have there be life in the soil, life in the food, and resiliency in our families and our communities. And so you, in my opinion, cannot be pro-life and also be pro-chemical farming. Those two things cannot coexist. And that is something that I think people aren't making that connection. We're not even thinking about that. But what I was talking about in the article was not that, but I thought of it when you were saying.
1: I love it. I love it. You're absolutely right. I do not believe I've ever heard anybody have that in a speech. So you will be the first one to go on record the regenerative farming. But it makes sense for those of us who've raised children and tried to plant anything in the soil. I learned a long time ago as a gardener, it's all about the dirt. And if there's no life in the dirt, your plant's going to die. And I learned that's 101, right? For anybody that wants to grow something in their garden, imagine then somebody like Molly who has to help us understand to feed lots of people, to feed nations. You have to think about the dirt. Going back to George Washington Carver, he figured that out when they were destroying the soil and came in with all kinds of solutions. So this article in particular, I found fascinating because you're saying, listen, people are applauding. What are important steps in vaccine changes and new promotion of testing, which I'm all for? But you're saying there are these bigger issues that if we don't address them on a large scale, these things won't be enough.
2: I mean, they won't even matter, because what's happening with the pesticide liability shield, with the Supreme Court taking up Monsanto's request for them to overturn lower courts, and we're not saying they will overturn, but that's the Monsanto thinks that they will, and that's why they're having the higher court take it up. And then we can look at multiple states that are having the liability shield issue being slipped through, and it's all being in the name of labeling and informed consent and making sure people know. But I played out in my article, the person who's wearing a suit and spraying the chemical may have read the label, but the parents and the children downstream on the food, in the park, on the golf course, are not privy to what was sprayed and what is in their food stream and in their water stream and in all around them and in the air and coming down in the rain on their heads. And so this idea that if we change the laws and we just say as long as the labeling on the packaging gives people the understanding that there could be cancer, there could be melanoma, there could be this, there could be that, then we don't need to be liable if people get sick from our product because we warned them. We had the duty to let you know, and we did let you know. Well, these laws are popping up, already been signed into law in Georgia. And so these are de facto liability shields, and we cannot allow this. We see what happened with the vaccine liability shield that happened in the 86. We've gone from 9 shots to 72 or 96, depending on, you know, how you count them and which ones are divided up from each other. So this is just crazy exponential growth of chemicals in our body. This is going to be exponential growth of chemicals in our water and our food. And as is, the sperm count of a man, we've spoken about this, is going down and down and down. And so by 2040, the average man in modern America or other westernized nations is going to be zero. My son is 5 years old. So what does that put him at his breeding age at that time? I am pro-life, and I am, people talk about reproductive rights. I want my children to have the right to reproduce. I do not want that right stripped from them. And so I actually think that that's the reproductive rights that we need to be fighting for. And we need to change that term around and say, yes, I'm a yes for reproductive rights. My children deserve the right to reproduce, and it cannot be taken away with chemicals. And I think that many old school Republicans that are in places of power have been used to business as usual. We're pro-business, and so we're not going to be anti-chemical because we're pro-business. And I think that that time is dead, and they may not know it's dead, and they're still trying to go around as business as usual, but they will get primaried and they will lose their place because the MAHA coalition of mothers is powerful and are not necessarily traditional Republicans, but they are rubbing off on traditional Republicans. There are people coming into my restaurant that have never thought about seed oils and chemicals and, Roundup and fortified flours. They've never thought about these things. And now they're passionate about them. So we're not just talking about this small part of the coalition anymore, the MAHA moms. We're talking about it's spread to the rest of the coalition. I just saw a study, not a study, but what, when they do a poll for Texas Republicans, 70% are anti-chemicals in their food, do not want to expand the rights of chemical companies if it will impact our food, our air, or our water. 70%. That is amazing. A very high number.
3: It is.
2: And
3: yeah.
2: So I suspect that these Republicans, it was a Democrat who stopped it, the from being in the big, beautiful deal or whatever the last thing was. Nope. And it was a Democrat who just stopped it in the appropriation committee. And I'm saying we need to wake up, conservatives, and recognize that your base now cares about healthy food and now cares about chemicals in their food. And of course they do, because anybody that's pro-life is going to be anti something that ends in the word side, because side means to kill, to murder. And so pesticide, fungicide, herbicide, those are all words for death. And we need to be pro-life farmers, and we need to be pro-life people. And we need to remind our elected representatives that it is their job to protect the lives of the families of their constituents. And
3: let me do a recap here. I love where you're going with this and your zeal. Well, this is why we have you on, Molly, because you are literally in the trenches, in the dirt. So you went from owning restaurants as a vegan, and now you're a rancher, beef rancher, and regenerative farmer. And I mean, your story, if you have not heard Molly's story, you've got to go back and go to carrieabbott.com. Just type in her name. Molly is M-O-L-L-I-E and Engelhardt, E-N-G-E-L-H-A-R-T. You will love her story. And it's a story of faith and also of just waking up to the realities of how the system works. One thing I want to clarify is that sperm count worldwide is down 50%. A lot of people aren't aware of that. We've done shows on that. I'm curious if you're connecting pesticides to part of that reason. I know it's not the only thing, but are you saying chemicals and pesticides are playing a role in that?
2: Yes, I'm saying that I think it's cumulative, of course. And I think that people will say, well, there's correlation and not proven causation. And so I will agree, and we have to be careful about what we say, but we can see that the downward spiral has gone significantly more down since 96 when we started spraying Roundup or glyphosate on our grains directly. We also know that atrazine can turn perfectly healthy frogs from male frogs to reproducing female frogs.
3: Yes.
2: And so we know that there's impact on hormonal impact. And then we know that the gut microbiome has hormonal impact. And then I also want to say that many of these chemicals are endocrine interrupters, and they register in our body just like estrogen. Mm. And there's a huge issue with also polyester clothing. I just did a show about how a gentleman that lives near me had very low testosterone, below 250. And just by changing all of his clothes to cotton clothing, his testosterone went up over 500. So it went up more than 250 points with wow. No other changes, except for he was already eating organic food and blah, blah, blah. But just changing his clothing and not having synthetics against his skin made a huge difference in his testosterone. And so I think that there's been studies showing male fertility impacted by plastics.
3: Plastic, for sure.
2: Petroleum mm-hmm. products are the base for many fertilizers. Many fertilizers are made out of petroleum. Well, then we're spraying the waxes and the different other kinds of petroleum directly on the food to make it last longer, which are acting like endocrine interrupters in our body, specifically treating our body like it's estrogen. And so it is impacting men's virility and their ability to reproduce. And so,
3: and I would go one step further, because I'm willing.
2: Okay, let's now, go.
3: Because our hormones impact so much of our whole body, our whole system, as you well know. A lot of people think it's just about reproductive. It's not. It impacts your brain. It impacts the way you think. It impacts the way you act. So if we have sperm count going down and we have male reproduction being impacted and the hormones, let's just say the impact on men is going to be in their behavior as well, and their attitudes and their unwillingness to take risk and do what men do. And we see that in behavior, don't we?
2: We do. And I was sitting with my friend just the other day at this cafe in San Antonio. And I looked around and I said, if an EMP or something hits right now and there's no power and nobody's car works, how many of the men around here are going to get their families to safety? And
3: interesting.
2: It was a sad number, like based right? on our guesstimation,
3: observation,
2: based on my observations. But it is very, very interesting. And I think that it also we have to understand that when there's all of these, you know, gun violence and there's this and there's that, our mental well-being impacts how we act in the world. And of course, there's porn and there's video games and other things that right. are impacting our mental health. But fundamentally, if we don't have good microbiome, then our brain is not working. And, you know, when you're very little in an embryo in the belly, in the uterus, the part that splits apart between your head and your gut, there's one piece and it splits apart. And so they're deeply connected, always have been. And mm-hmm. so that is why it's very, very important for us to have healthy gut. And that is yeah. something that's completely being destroyed by these chemicals. And so I don't think that we could even estimate how deeply bad the ripple effect of these chemicals are. And yeah. when you start to try to point it out, they're going to tell you it's correlation, not causation.
3: Right,
2: but we so can't just keep drinking chemicals and thinking there's no impact. And that's Literally, not what right. God asks us to do. That no. is not what dominion is, I promise.
3: No, I'm with you. I'm with you. This is so fascinating and so important. And listen, we need to take a quick break. We're having a fantastic conversation with Molly Engelhardt. And I'm sure that you are leaning in, friend, because I know this listening community, you care about these issues. We'll be right back.
4: friends, did you know you can be part of an alliance that advances your God-given right to live and speak truth? Alliance Defending Freedom contends for the truth in law, public policy, and the public square. ADF is one of the nation's most respected and successful United States Supreme Court advocates, with various roles in 74 Supreme Court victories. Since 2011, ADF has represented parties in 15 victories at the Supreme Court on behalf of pastors, churches, religious organizations, college students, family-owned business, and pro-life pregnancy centers. 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Today, more than ever, we need legal advocates who are committed to protecting religious freedom, free speech, marriage, the family, parental rights, and the sanctity of life.
3: Our nation is going through a clear struggle right now, friends. 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
3: We are so honored to have Molly Englehart with us. She's a regenerative farmer and rancher, and she is very knowledgeable, as you can tell, about what's going into our food. She owned many restaurants in LA, was very successful as a vegan chef and restaurateur, and then changed the way she was thinking, which was a very costly move for her, by the way. And her story, you can go back to carrieabbott.com and just type her name in there, and you will be able to listen to her testimony, what God has done in her life. And Molly, I told you this the first time, but I'm so grateful for people like you who go through an authentic journey where you see things in a different way. You're willing to share that with other people. And you have been really thrust into the limelight in a sense where you are speaking to issues that impact nations. As a regenerative farmer, have you noticed from this administration any more support than previous administrations? And what is it that you're calling for? Because you've talked a little bit in the first segment about liability shields. In other words, legislatures passing laws where Monsanto and others are not able, or they're able to put it on a label somewhere, but the person who's playing in the park down the street never saw that label. And you're saying that's not good enough. And I agree with you. So first of all, as a regenerative farmer, are you feeling more support than previously?
2: As a regenerative farmer, no. As a mother, as a informed consent advocate, yes. Unfortunately, I think that DOGE did a lot of good things for getting rid of waste, but a lot of what they considered waste ripped the rug out from so many farmers, and especially small scale farmers that were providing food to schools, providing food to prisons. I have a friend who put millions of dollars into a mill to freshly mill flour for the local schools in Arizona, and they would be getting this freshly milled flour every week with all the nutrients still in it and feeding the kids. He spent $2 million and he was supposed to get 50% of that money back as a grant from the government. They had promised it. And that was ripped out from underneath him as wasteful spending with DOGE. And I say wasteful in quotation marks.
3: Yes.
2: So really I feel disappointed in the things that they chose to rip out from underneath people. I have another farm in California that I hold the note on the farm for the family, because they were not able to get a loan in their name originally with their income and et cetera. And they had an amazing deal also feeding vegetable boxes to different families and being able to take SNAP, and there was a middleman and da-da-da-da-da, and that got ripped away from them, and it's like $19,000 a month of income. Wow. And so I think that getting nutrient-dense food to human beings should never be considered wasteful spending.
3: It's not. No, it's not. You're absolutely right.
2: I'm anti-government interference in so many things, but when we are doing the work to support local food, getting to local people, and not just expanding ever-expanding supply chains, that's never wasteful. And so I'm highly disappointed in the ways that those were ripped out. And I've been...
3: Do you think that it will change with the SNAP program changes and requirements? Because I know that's a major push now, is to get whole food and real food to kids.
2: I hope. But the thing is that I don't think we had to rip the rug out and make people lose their farms in the interim to do that. And so I think that this almost $1 billion, $790 million dedicated to regenerative agriculture is a good start. But and Brooke Rollins, and they made a big deal about it. Mm-hmm. And I think having people, and I wrote about this in the Epoch Times, having regenerative agriculture spoke about at the highest levels of government, I think that that gets it more into the zeitgeist, gets it more into our minds. And so people are caring about it. But if I'm going to be honest, that's a tiny little drop in a bucket that they just held back from the money that Trump is subsidizing corn and soy. And he was subsidizing the soy farmers because they couldn't sell to China. But really, that's a fragile system. We shouldn't be growing all this soy for China, and then China's our greatest adversary, and then they don't want to buy it because of trade issues. We should be growing a diversity of food for Americans. We need to hunker down. We are in the 250th year of a nation. There's never been an empire that has stayed the empire in the world more than 250 years. Right now, we need to hunker down. We need to take care of ourselves. We need domestic oil. We need domestic security. We need secure borders. Food. But most of all, we need secure food, because in an emergency, it will be air, water, food. And we are not valuing our air and our water and our food. And I believe that small farms need to be treated like infrastructure, and feeding Americans American food should be a priority. And it is not currently a priority. And I am disappointed in that. And so
3: I voted for this
2: administration.
3: Yes, I join you in that disappointment. But this is why we're talking about it, because, as you said, getting it into the conversation, people listening to this show and others who have influence, we are hoping and praying that this conversation, your articles, your books, and your colleagues, and you who continue to find new advocates, we will keep talking about it, because we have to. Life is on the line, as you said so well in the first segment. Before our time ends, I do want to get clarity on something.
2: Yes, ma'am.
3: There are states passing laws, and Monsanto's going to the Supreme Court to try to get the right to not have to basically let people know what's in the chemical. How do we get rid of those laws that give them a pass? And also, how do we get rid of the chemicals? Because that really is the issue.
2: Yes, ma'am. So for clarity, they're not going to court to have us not know what's in the chemicals. They're going to court to say that if we disclose the risk on the label, then we can't be sued for causing harm.
3: Okay, like the vaccines. All right.
2: We have informed you.
3: Yes.
2: You know that it's
3: the liability's gone.
2: Mm-hmm. The liability is gone. But if I am a mother and I'm busy and I stop to get a pizza, and this is right now in this world we live in currently, this is not a future idea, 100% of conventional wheat is being sprayed, not just before they prepare the field with pre-emergence and all that. They are spraying chemicals on it to make it dry at a specific dye and dry so that they can harvest it at a specific time. And this is very efficient. Well, when they went to the EPA, because they knew they figured out this magic where we could spray it, kill the grain, and then harvest it 2 weeks later, they went to the EPA and they said, we need to change the parts per million of glyphosate in grains specifically. So it went up to like 30 parts per million from 2 parts per million. So vegetables are still at the 2 parts per million, but grains are at 30 parts per million. But that doesn't really make any sense. It's not, why would it be safer to eat more Roundup when you're having a pizza or bread or oatmeal than it is on carrots or zucchini? It doesn't make any sense, right? And so the reality is, We all have kids that eat too many carbohydrates because that's what kids love. And those carbohydrates are being sprayed with chemicals, and we do not have the right to fix that. And so I believe where we need to go with this is property rights. And I go over this in my article with the Epoch Times. Mm-hmm. But we as conservatives have always valued property rights. And why is it when it comes to GMOs and chemical agriculture, we do not honor property rights? If I, as a farmer, have drift that comes onto my field, I have a friend, his name is Bob. He grows old kamut. I watched a woman get on her knees in tears because his grain

0: I don't believe that organic farmers should have to give up 25 feet on all sides of their farm. I believe that it's the chemical sprayer that needs to be responsible. And once we put that liability that if your pollen of your corn infects my corn with GMO, then you are accountable
1: So
0: for paying
1: true.
0: me for my crop. If
1: So
0: your
1: true.
0: chemicals get on my field, you are accountable for paying for my crop. Then it doesn't have to be that the government is making anybody do anything. Financially, it will be too much of a burden for the farmers to spray these chemicals because the impact they're having on their neighbors. But currently, we are not honoring those laws. So I think we need to go back
1: I
0: to
1: hear you.
0: Property rights.
1: Okay. Wow. That's such an important conversation. We need to end our time now with Molly Engelhardt. Thank you for joining me for your insights. We'll link people to the article. Friends, this is a big issue. We need to tackle it. We need to pray about it. And we'll see you next time.
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3: I'm Ruth Kramer with Mission Network News. Renewed strikes between Iran and the United States continue to place other countries in the crosshairs. In the past week, Iran has attacked systems or U.S. military bases within Oman, Jordan, Bahrain, Kuwait, and Qatar. Samuel with Redemptive Stories says that strikes like these will likely continue as Iran seeks leverage. He says U.S. political decisions have ramifications on gospel workers in the Middle East, since Christianity is widely associated with the U.S. Find strategic prayer points at our website. Then, if you've ever tried to share the hope of Christ with a Muslim friend or coworker, they may have told you, "We already know about Jesus. He's in the Quran." But don't let that deter you. John, a gospel worker focused on Sudan, says the Quran strips Christ of his divinity. Thankfully, Jesus is revealing his truth to Muslims through dreams and visions. Read stories about this at missionnews.org and consider sharing them with the Muslims you know who are searching for truth. Mission Network News, a service of One Way Ministries. I'm Ruth Kramer.
4: Dad, guess what?
5: What?
4: You are going to be a grandfather.
5: That's great. Not too long ago, moments like this with my daughter would have been a challenge. It was a long road for me to find myself again after Vietnam. It was my neighbor Jim, another Vietnam veteran, who finally convinced me that I could still connect with my family and find that fulfilling life I'd lost. And I went for help down at the VA. If I can take that first step after almost 50 years, I know other veterans can too. 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
7: How do you do? Have you ever been followed? A bit scary, isn't it? Especially if you don't know who's behind you or why. What you're about to hear is a story of pursuit. One person earnestly seeking another for reasons that were not what they seemed. The purpose of this pursuit would become clear, though, when they came to a place where their hearts and minds and lives were unshackled.

0: How long's he been missing?
1: 5 months.
0: Tell me about him.
1: Well, Adam is 18 years old, very bright, about 5'11".
0: But do you have a picture of him?
1: No, not a recent one. He refused to have his picture taken the last year or so. Some cockamamie idea about humility. Here's a school picture from a couple of years ago.
0: And you've already gone to the police.
1: Yes, but they won't get involved because no crime has been committed.
0: What was your last contact?
1: He mailed his credit cards back to me from Chicago 5 months ago.
0: Why?
1: On principle, he says. But he's young, you know, naive, idealistic. And he'll never survive in a dog-eat-dog world. He could be in danger.
0: I need money up front. A retainer for expenses.
1: Mr. Fox, money is no problem. Just find my son. And no adverse publicity. I have to guard my position in the community.
0: When I find him, what do you want me to do?
1: Just let me know, and I'll

0: Dramatizing true life stories that light the darkness, this is Unshackled, produced in Chicago by Pacific Garden Mission. If you've ever been in total darkness, then you know how your eyes search for any sign of light as a guide. Since 1950, Unshackled has been a guiding light, bringing hope to a world full of despair and gloom. The longest-running radio drama in the history of broadcasting, Unshackled is heard on almost every continent and translated into 14 languages. Each program crosses borders, goes behind walls and closed doors, right into imprisoned hearts to set them free. Because the truth will set you free, which is what this program celebrates. None of which we could do without the generous support of listeners like you. This fictional story was expressly written to bring attention to all of the lost souls out there searching for truth, purpose, and love. Some of whom passed through our very doors here at Pacific Garden Mission. Now, here is program number 3543 in the series, Unshackle, the program that makes you face yourself and think.
1: I'm Mike Fox, private investigator. I'd gumshoed this kind of assignment before. Rich kid on the run, with a workaholic CEO for a father. Parents divorced, and dad sporting a trophy wife. I knew I'd find a kid, but I wasn't expecting it to happen the way it did. Chicago wasn't that far, so I drove into the city, rented a room, and started to dig around. It didn't take long to pick up his trail, so I called his dad.
2: He's still in Chicago?
1: A good bet. I started my search from the neighborhood where he mailed you the credit cards. I figured he was working since he no longer had his credit to fall back on.
2: And?
1: He was working until last week when he suddenly quit.
2: Oh, then he's probably gone.
1: I don't think so. His co-worker said he talked about living off the land.
2: In Chicago?
1: Said something about wanting to experience the other side of life.
2: What? I worked like a dog to give that boy everything he wanted. And this is how he repays me.
1: Maybe he wants something money can't buy.
2: Money can buy anything, Mr. Fox. Find him before he ruins his life and mine.
1: The kid had no known address and no arrest record. He was either living on the streets or in some shelter, trying to avoid his father, which I was beginning to understand. If he got a whiff that someone was snooping around looking for him, it could easily scare him off. So I would disguise myself. I stopped shaving for a few days, put on shabby clothes, and headed for the concrete jungle. It wasn't hard to find street people, but it took a while before I sniffed out his trail.
3: Excuse me, mister. You got a dollar?
1: Nah, I was gonna ask you the same thing.
3: Man, I'm flat busted.
1: I got a flask, though. You want a swig?
3: Sure.
1: Hey, you haven't seen a guy around, have you? About 18, longish hair, probably a beard by now. Sometimes wears a ball cap.
3: Seen a lot of guys who look like that.
1: Well, this one's smart. A brain, you know. Keeps to himself. Here, have another swig.
3: Bet you mean Adam.
1: Yeah, right. Adam.
3: How come you looking for him?
1: I'm not from around here, and he said he knew a good place to sleep.
3: He probably means that mission on Canal Street.
1: Mission?
3: Pacific Garden Mission. Three hots and a cot. And a big dose of religion.
1: Does he stay there?
3: You sure ask a lot of questions.
1: I'd like to find him. He said he'd help me.
3: I might know where he is, but I'm gonna need another swig.
1: Well, yeah, sure. Here.
3: Oh, check the library. He spends all day there sometimes.
1: Good place to get warm, huh?
3: That's what I do. Adam reads books, and I watch people. Come on, I'll show you where it's at. Oh, don't let them see your flask now. And don't fall asleep and snore either, or they'll kick you out.
4: You see that old battle axe over there? Stay clear of her. She finds out you're loafing, she'll throw you out.
1: Yeah? How does Adam manage to stay here for hours?
4: I told you. He reads.
5: Yeah,
4: and shush yourself. This way, through the stacks.
1: At least it's warm in here.
4: That table right there is where Adam always sits. Yeah, he's been here.
1: How do you know?
4: There's his ball cap. He always reads books like this.
1: Hmm. Milton, Paradise Lost. Well, where is he now?
4: Do I look like the answer man? I don't know, but he's been here.
1: We waited a long time, but the kid didn't come back. I looked at all the books laid out on the table. Serious reading indeed for a teenager. Books on philosophy, anthropology, even Zen Buddhism. This was no ordinary runaway, but a kid who was searching for answers. By late afternoon, I was famished, but I didn't dare blow my cover by going into a restaurant. My new friend had the answer.
4: You hungry?
1: Yeah. You know a good soup kitchen?
4: I know a good restaurant. Right down this alley. Follow me.
1: They make guys like us use the back entrance?
4: This is where they toss the leftovers, man. There's always something.
1: I think I prefer the soup kitchen.
4: Ha! Ha! Ha! I scored! Hey, look at this!
1: Lasagna?
4: Mm-hmm.
1: You eat it, and bon appetit.
4: Hey, there's plenty more.
1: I'm not all that hungry. I'll wait on the street and keep an eye out for Adam. Actually, I needed to talk to Adam's father, so I slipped around the corner of the building and called him on my cell.
2: Yes?
1: Mike Fox here. Your son was at the library today. I just missed connecting with him.
2: Did you see him?
1: No, but I have his ball cap, so at least we know he's still in the area.
2: Good, good. I'll be in the Bahamas on business for a few days. Otherwise, I'd be there myself.
1: No need. Let me try to talk to him first. You might scare him off.
2: Listen, Fox.
1: Someone's coming. I gotta go. Hey, can you show me where guys crash at night? It's getting dark already.
4: All right. Under the expressway up here. The bridge. Not much wind. Come on.
1: Think there's room for one more?
4: Mm-hmm. Oh, a lot of guys gone south already.
1: Nobody bothers you there, huh?
4: We watch out for each other, man. Yeah, there it is. See? The ledge of concrete up under there?
1: Yeah. The cops don't get after you?
4: No. Long as we don't bother nobody.
1: Thanks. I'll be back. I found an army surplus store, bought a sleeping bag, and wondered why the clerk gave me the skunk eye, till I remembered how I looked. Street people don't have an easy life. Well, then I checked the local shelter to see if the kid might have gone there. No luck. By the time I made my way back to the expressway lair, it was dark and cold.
4: Hey, nice sleeping bag, man. Where'd you get it?
1: I just found it somewhere.
4: Hey, maybe tomorrow you could help me find one somewhere.
1: Man, it's getting cold.
4: Yeah. Maybe time to find an empty house and maybe try that mission.
1: Hey, is that, here comes Adam.
4: Sure is. Adam! Hey, look at here! It's Mike!
5: Who's Mike?
1: Hey, Adam, we found your ball cap in the library today.
5: Yeah, I know. I saw you there.
1: You did? Well, why didn't you...
5: I split because I figured you were the same guy that was asking questions where I worked.
1: Look, I've been trying to find you for a couple...
5: My father sent you, didn't he?
1: I just want to talk to you, Adam.
5: Tell him to leave me alone. And stay away from me.
1: Adam, please, come back.
4: Hey! Hey, man! What's going on? Who are you, anyway?
1: He took off running, with me in close pursuit. But he was younger and faster. Naturally, we attracted the attention of a police cruiser.
6: What's going on?
5: He tried to mug me.
1: What? No, that's not what...
6: Hold it, mister. You're not going anywhere.
1: But I didn't do anything wrong.
6: I said freeze.
5: I'll go after the other one. He looks like a juvenile.
1: You guys are making a big mistake.
6: Up against the wall.
1: Well, look, I'm a private investigator.
6: In disguise, no doubt.
1: Exactly. My name's Mike Fox.
6: You're under arrest, Mr. Fox. Hands behind your back.
1: What for?
6: Disorderly conduct, obstructing official duties, vagrancy.
1: I have money.
6: What's this? A cell phone. Where'd you get this?
1: It's mine.
5: The other one got away.
6: This vagrant has a cell phone.
5: It could be a drug dealer.
6: Get in there, mister. You're going to jail.
0: Our protagonist, Mr. Fox, got himself into a hole, which we'll hear more about in just a moment. 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
1: By the time I bailed out of jail the next day, the kid had disappeared again. I was glad his dad was out of the country, so I didn't have to tell him the bad news right away. I went back to my room, cleaned up, but didn't shave or change clothes. I had to blend in with the homeless. Darkness fell along with the first snow of the season, so there was no way I was going to sleep under a bridge. Hoping Adam had the same idea, I headed for the mission on Canal Street.
7: Come on in, brother, and get warm.
1: Thanks. Hey, this place isn't bad.
7: What did you expect?
1: I've seen shelters before, and, let's just say cleanliness was not a priority.
7: Yeah. You need a place to sleep tonight?
1: Sure do. What's the cost?
7: Nothing. God provides for us.
1: God and our taxes, right?
7: No, sir. Not $1 of government money is accepted to run this place.
1: Well, this is a huge building. How's that possible?
7: Let me show you something. Follow me. My name is Charles, by the way. What's yours?
1: Mike Fox.
7: Mike, this mission started as a little storefront in 1877. We have pictures of it in one of our offices here.
1: 1877? That's not long after the Civil War.
7: And not long after the Great Chicago Fire. When it was originally started, there was not a church anywhere near. George and Sarah Clark used their own money so that guys like you and me could come and find peace with God.
1: Impressive. Who's that?
7: Well, this picture is Mel Trotter, a drunkard on his way to commit suicide in Lake Michigan when he was invited into the mission just like you. The same evening, he gave his life to Christ. He was the superintendent for 6 years and later started more than 60 rescue missions throughout the country. He was saved under the ministry of Harry Monroe, who was a counterfeiter until he found the real article, Jesus. He was also superintendent for 32 years.
1: Well, that's a picture of Billy Sunday, the famous baseball player. Wait, was he a part of this mission too?
7: Yeah. He heard Harry preach on the street one day and gave his life to Christ. The other picture is Harry Saunier, who served as superintendent for 46 years and was used to expand the ministries to world renown. You hungry, Mike?
1: Yeah, I'm starving.
7: They're serving dinner in the cafeteria. Come on with me.
1: I expected bland soup and bread, but was surprised to receive a hearty meal of vegetables, meatloaf, mashed potatoes and gravy, bread, and even dessert. The food was plentiful, and so were the guests. I had hoped to see Adam among them, but there were too many people in the dining hall. Hey, you get this many people every day?
7: Sometimes more. We serve more than 1,500 hot meals a day.
1: Well, that's a lot of chow. Who provides all this?
7: Friends of the mission and people who listen to Unshackled.
1: Unshackled? Well, what's that?
7: You never heard of Unshackled? It's only the longest-running radio drama program in history. Been on the air for almost 70 years. Started out with testimonies of mission converts, how God changed their lives. Now, we get testimonies from all over the world. People the Lord changed and gave new life.
1: Yeah. Does everyone who comes here receive this new life?
7: Not unless they choose to follow the Lord. Some people are ready to make that choice.
1: I listened politely, but my mind was on Adam. Would he come to a place like this? He might. He was searching. But some of the folks here look haunted with despair. And yet, there was a certain air of hope. We left the dining hall and later moved into the auditorium for the evening service. I scanned the crowd, hoping to see his face, but there were too many. Call it a hunch, but the sleuth in me felt sure he was there.
8: Some sweet day I'll sing up there the song of victory.
9: Yeah. Oh, glory to God. Thank you for that music. Let's worship the Lord together.
10: Amen.
11: Hallelujah.
9: The Bible says we should come into his presence with thanksgiving, into his courts with praise. And I would like to thank God for the gift of salvation.
10: Amen.
9: It's a gift freely offered to all, paid for by the blood of Christ. Jesus can set you free.
10: Amen.
9: For God sent not his Son into the world to condemn the world, but that the world through him might be saved.
10: Amen.
9: Friend, have you been redeemed by the blood of the Lamb? Let the redeemed of the Lord say so.
10: Amen. Amen.
7: Pastor, I praise God that he keeps the light burning here in the old lighthouse because he's not willing that any should perish. If you are feeling rejected, remember, he was rejected too. Jesus said, "Him that cometh to me, I will in no wise cast out."
9: That's right, brother. If you are homeless tonight, remember Jesus was homeless too. He said, "Foxes have holes, and birds of the air have nests, but the Son of Man hath not where to lay his head." Let him come and live in your hearts.
10: Amen. Thank you, Jesus.
9: Praise the Lord.
7: Amen.
9: Who else would like to give glory to God?
5: Yeah, hey, hi, I'm Adam. 3 days ago, I came here because, well, I had nowhere else to go. And I heard the good news that God loves me and died in my place to give me eternal life with him. So I gave my life to Christ.
10: Amen.
5: And I have a joy unlike anything I ever experienced. I'm in the Bible program, too.
10: Yeah.
1: Adam, no wonder I didn't recognize him. His hair was cut and the beard was gone. What a change in him. When the service was over, I didn't try to approach him for fear he'd run away again. I decided to stay the night so I could make a better report to his father the next day. I didn't know what I was getting into when I went with the other men to the men's side of the building. It was spotlessly clean, and I was not. Look at all these beds. How many guys sleep here anyway?
7: 1,200 last count.
1: Wow, that's a lot of snoring.
7: The showers are through that door. Help yourself to a fresh towel.
1: I had a shower earlier today.
7: I'm sure you did, but it's our policy. Everyone takes a shower before going to bed at night. You can pick out a clean set of clothes for tomorrow.
1: You're spoiling my image, man.
7: I hope so. What's that in your pocket?
1: Well, it's my flask.
7: I'll have to take that. We don't allow alcohol in the building.
1: I suppose you want my cell phone, wallet, and anything else I got, too.
7: You'd be best off to let us lock up all your valuables.
1: Yeah. In spite of my grumbling, I was impressed with how clean and orderly everything was. The bunks were lined up like soldiers. The sheets were fresh. I expected mayhem with that many guys, but everything was quiet when the lights went out. I lay there and thought about what I had heard. Foxes have holes. Well, this fox has a lot of holes, especially in my soul. I'd never read the Bible, but made a mental note to do so as I fell asleep. 5 a.m. came all too soon. The morning worship service was held at 6, and then we had a full-course breakfast. I requested to speak with Adam.
5: You wanted to see me?
1: I'm Mike Fox, Adam. I understand you're staying here now.
5: Yeah? Wait. You're the man who's been following me, aren't you?
1: I'm a private investigator. Your father hired me to find you.
5: I'm not going back home. I'm staying here to finish the program.
1: I'm not here to take you back. My job was to find you.
5: You don't know my father very well, do you?
1: Well, he's just worried about you.
5: Yeah, he wants to run my life, that's all. I'm not going back to that.
1: I heard what you said last night. Maybe you could try to convince him you've changed, and this is the best place for you to be right now.
5: It is. I've never been so content. Joyful. Never. Mr. Fox, do you know Jesus?
1: Can't say that I do.
5: Well, then you wouldn't understand the joy I feel. My life belongs to him now.
1: Well, I have to report back to your father.
5: You can tell him where I am.
1: You won't run away again?
5: No. God will do what's right for me.
2: Yes?
1: Mike Fox here. I found your son.
2: Where is he?
1: Pacific Garden Mission.
2: What's that?
1: It's a rescue mission, right in the heart of Chicago.
2: Oh, yeah, I heard of them. They've been around a while.
1: Probably since your great-great-grandfather's time.
2: What's Adam doing there?
1: He's saved.
2: What?
1: He gave his life to Jesus Christ and received salvation.
2: Jesus Christ?
1: I know you've heard of him. He's been around a while, too. Technically, my job was finished, so I went back to my hotel room, shaved, and put on a suit. My disguise no longer needed. Then I went back to the mission for a meeting between Adam and his father, who was arriving in the afternoon. I wanted to see how they resolved their differences. And there was the matter of collecting my pay.
7: Hello, Mike. Adam's waiting just there in my office.
1: You're not angry that I came here under false pretenses?
7: Do you think the Lord was taken by surprise? He knows your every thought, Mike, and the motives of your heart. He had a reason for bringing you here.
1: Scary. Ah, hello, Adam.
5: Hello, Mr. Fox.
1: Are you worried about seeing your father?
5: No. I'm trusting in the Lord. I've been praying for him, Mr. Fox, that God will give him wisdom.
1: We'll find out. Here he comes now.
12: Adam, why didn't you let me know where you were?
5: Until 3 days ago, I hated you, Dad. But God changed all that.
12: He did, huh? Good. Then you're coming home with me, son.
5: No, Dad. I'm staying here to finish the Bible program. After that, I want to go to Bible college.
12: Adam, you've already been accepted at Harvard.
5: I'm going to Bible college, Dad. That's what the Lord wants.
12: How do you know what the Lord wants?
5: He speaks to your heart through his word, the Bible, and through prayer.
12: And just what do you plan to do with that kind of education?
5: Go into the ministry?
12: Oh, great.
5: Dad, I've been running on empty and aimless for so long, I thought it was normal. When I left home, I was ready to end my life. I hated the plastic people I saw everywhere, the me-first attitudes. I thought maybe money did that to people, so I became poor and lived on the streets. But that isn't the answer either. The answer is knowing God. And the only way to know God is through Jesus Christ.
12: You people have brainwashed my son.
5: No, Dad. They told me the truth. And I made the decision to follow Christ. For the first time ever, I feel like my life has meaning.
7: Could I make a suggestion? Why not give Adam more time here? Then judge for yourself if Christ has made a difference in his life.
1: I suggest you take the tour, too. You might be surprised.
12: All right. You do look better without that long hair and beard.
5: Thanks, Dad. You won't be sorry. I have a Bible class coming up, so I have to get going. But I want you to know that I love you. And Jesus loves you, too.
12: At least I know where you are now. I have a check for you, Mr. Fox, with a bonus.
1: Well, thanks. Hey, why don't you give the bonus to the mission, so they'll be here for the next lost Adam that comes along.
7: Well, Mike, come back and visit sometime. The door is always open here.
1: I'll do that.
12: You were right, you know.
1: About what?
12: He wanted something money couldn't buy.
1: Recently, I was in Chicago and stopped by the mission to see about Adam. He was still there and doing well, almost seemed to glow from within. He said he and his dad were getting along fine and gave all the credit to Jesus. I have to admit, I was curious about the man who called himself the Son of God, so I'm investigating him now. He said in John chapter 5, verse 39, "Search the Scriptures, for in them ye think ye have eternal life, and they are they which testify of me." I have a hunch he spoke the truth.
0: And we think so too. Romans chapter 10, verses 9 and 10 proclaim that if thou shalt confess with thy mouth the Lord Jesus, and shalt believe in thine heart that God hath raised him from the dead, thou shalt be saved. For with the heart man believeth unto righteousness, and with the mouth confession is made unto salvation. That's all you have to do, friend. 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This is program number 3543. Heard in the story called Foxes Have Holes were Dave Kappas, Kim Rasmussen, Michael Myers, and Phil Kwiatkowski. Script, Kenitha Gabler and Timothy Gregory. Original music, Scott Griffin. Sound, Martin Robinson. Recording engineer, David Pierczynski. Sound engineer, Kim Rasmussen. And I'm Timothy Gregory. Unshackled is produced by Pacific Garden Mission to show through true stories that if your life is empty, it can be filled to overflowing. 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And our address? Pacific Garden Mission, 1458 South Canal Street, Chicago, Illinois, 60607. So until next time, unless our Lord returns before then, the doors to Pacific Garden Mission are open night and day. Thanks for listening, and may God bless you.

0: 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Hi, I'm Mark Gregston with Parenting Today's Teens. It's not bad to have an opinion, but for teens, there are two volatile elements: the invitation to publicly express personal opinion and the immaturity and irresponsibility they're still growing out of. Combine those two things, and what do you get? A recipe for disaster and broken friendships. 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Mom and Dad, pay careful attention to the opinions your teen is sharing in a digital age.
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1: For American Family News, I'm Robert Thornton. Darlene Graham, the sister of the late Senator Lindsey Graham, was sworn in today to serve as interim senator for the remainder of her brother's term. While she begins her service, a crowded field is already forming to compete for the seat in a full-term election. More from Fox's Chad Pergrove.
2: An emotional day here on Capitol Hill. And now that she's officially in the Senate, I think we'll start to hear who might be trying to run for the full term in the fall. In fact, Ralph Norman, the Republican representative from South Carolina, his name has been mentioned. Russell Fry, the Republican from South Carolina, has gotten kind of a shout out from President Trump, said he appreciated that. He's not made his plans known. And then you have Nancy Mace, the Republican representative, also from South Carolina. It was interesting that Nancy Mace and Ralph Norman both ran in that primary last month in South Carolina, and they lost, and so they're out of their House seat, so this might give them an opportunity to run for the Senate if they want.
1: Supreme Court Justice Amy Coney Barrett told lawmakers today that a sharp increase in threats targeting her and other justices is increasingly encroaching on their personal and family lives. During a rare appearance by justices before Congress, Barrett said she had to wear a bulletproof vest home a few years ago, something she struggled to explain to her 12-year-old son. You can see more on this at AFN.net. The Presbyterian Church USA recently approved a declaration of support for universal access to so-called gender-affirming health care. More from AFN's Chris Woodward.
3: The vote was 441-30. Supporters say that so-called gender-affirming health care must be there for individuals to access, just like anybody else. Dr. David Clausen, director of the Center for Biblical Worldview at Family Research Council, was astonished at the timing of the vote. He said as much on Washington Watch.
4: Instead of wrestling through some of these pastoral or theological issues, they are doubling down on something, actually, that major medical institutions are actually walking back.
3: Clausen also connected this announcement to a long-term trajectory of the PCUSA abandoning biblical authority.
4: It'll be difficult to imagine a future, maybe in 10 years, where the PCUSA really exists in any form.

0: form because they are quickly moving towards complete irrelevancy. And when, again, I don't think any of us will shed a tear because this is a denomination that no longer has the gospel.
1: I'm Chris Woodward.
2: KERA News says that Texas Democrat Senate candidate James Tallarico criticized the Trump administration's plan to build a 175-mile stretch of border wall in the Big Bend region at a campaign event in Sanderson, Texas yesterday, and called the project corrupt. Tallarico claims the construction of what he calls the useless wall has already been filled with no-bid contracts and backroom deals. In the past, he has said the border should act as a welcome mat for illegal aliens. Parts of the Texas Hill Country got very heavy rain last night, and more is in the forecast. Jason Runyon of the National Weather Service in Austin, San Antonio, joined Fox Weather.
3: But we do expect another round of potentially heavy rainfall, leading to some considerable to possibly locally catastrophic flash flooding developing later tonight and into Wednesday morning. We have near record amounts of moisture in the atmosphere that we're dealing with right now. That's leading to very intense rainfall rates with some of these showers and storms. And some of them are repeating over the same areas, training over the same areas. In addition, the actual feature that's contributing to the thunderstorms is slow moving. There's a lot of smaller scale features that have developed that are kind of stalling over south central Texas.
2: He said a lot of people visit the area during the summer, and he urges them to make sure their phone alerts are on.
3: There's a recent study that's been done that has shown that 30% of Texans have disabled wireless emergency alerts on their phones. So we're encouraging people to turn back on those wireless emergency alerts capabilities. If you're ever in a flash flood warning and you have those enabled on your phone, you will receive that warning to your phone. That could save your life.
2: He went on to say the Hill Country is called Flash Flood Alley for a reason. A flash flood watch is in effect through Thursday. That is all our time for this hour's news. You can see more news online at afn.net. I'm Robert Thornton.
4: Darkness is not an affirmative force. It simply reoccupies the space vacated by the light.
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8: 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I'm E.W. Jackson. 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So God bless each and every one of you. Well, look, I have a podcast on American Family Radio. It posts every Wednesday. It will go up tomorrow. And since I'm subbing tonight, I'll try not to be too repetitive. I am going to talk a little bit on the podcast about the two officers who went up on the Brooklyn Bridge, climbed to the top of the Brooklyn Bridge to rescue a lady who was about to commit suicide. I started the podcast with that, so you check it out for yourself. But I do want to pay homage to that again, because it's one of those positive, uplifting stories. And it just leads me to say again, for all you police officers out there, all you first responders out there, thank you, thank you, thank you. Appreciate you so very, very much for all that you do. I think I may have told you guys. Yeah, I think I did. I think I did tell you. But on my way from, I was flying in. Where did I flown in from? I think I'd flown in from Colorado Springs. And yeah, that's right. That's where it was, Colorado Springs. My wife and I were out there together. And we got in. Of course, you know, I had my car waiting for me because I'd only gone 2 or 3 days. Sometimes I leave my car at the airport, jumped in the car and sped it home, literally. So I got stopped on the way home. Got a little prize for that little, but for being in a hurry to get home and finally be able to relax a little bit and kick back and rest. But at the end of the process, yeah, in fact, I think when I mentioned this, I said I was going to read you the prayer card. And, you know, I want to have it right now. In fact, you know what I'm going to do? I don't have the prayer card, but we do have a website. Stand with law enforcement. Stand with law enforcement. And I think that's stand with law enforcement .com, if I'm not mistaken. Standwithlawenforcement.com. Yeah, and I'm pretty sure that card is there for an available. Yep, there it is. There it is. Yeah, I got it, folks. I tell you, you know what? I'm getting to be a regular technological whiz. So here it is. I don't have the card with me, but I just thought, you know what? It's on the website. You can check the website out for yourself, standwithlawenforcement.com. Here's what the card says. When the job is hard, when the pressure is great, when you wonder, does anyone appreciate? Just know that for all the work you do, someone is praying and thinking of you. For your duty and honor in difficult times, God in heaven makes his face shine. He looks upon you from above to inspire you with courage and love. May he give you the strength to make one more round at the end of your shift to go home safe and sound. May you fight the good fight and live by his grace. When your work here is done, you'll see his loving face. That is a little prayer card that we give out to people, give out to law enforcement officers. If you'd like to get some of those, I think you can go to the website and you can order some of those cards. You can send them to people. Send them to law enforcement. You can have some. I keep some with me. Well, at any rate, to get to the point, I always have some in my car. I don't ever give them out when I'm stopped. Not as if I'm stopped a lot now, folks. You know? But I don't ever give them out then. But whether I get a warning or I get, you know, a ticket, again, not very often. I don't want to encourage anybody to be out there speeding. I give them one of the cards. Well, in this particular case, I did get a ticket. But I gave them one of the cards, gave each officer a card. Boy, they looked at me and just smiled real big because I wanted them to know, look, they're just doing their job. And I'm grateful to God for all of you out there. So any of you law enforcement officers listening to me right now, God bless you. Keep up the good work. And I know sometimes you have to stop really, really, really, really nice guys like me. Who are going a little bit faster than they ought to. But that in no way diminishes my enthusiasm for the job that you do and the danger you put yourselves in on an ongoing basis. So those two officers climbed all the way up to the top of the Brooklyn Bridge and helped to talk that woman out of killing herself. And God bless them for it. You know, they may not only saved her life, they may well have saved her soul, because now she's got an opportunity maybe to realize God loves her and has a plan for her and will help her in her time of trouble. Let me just say to all of you who have dealt with people, nobody I have known well, in other words, been very close to, has ever committed suicide. But I have known people who have committed suicide and who tried very valiantly to do it. I mean, no fake sort of halfway trying to hurt yourself as a call for help, but really, really tried hard to kill themselves. And, you know, the only thing you can do is pray for those folks. And the first thing you can do is pray for them. And then, you know, if you're close enough to them, maybe you can get them some help, spiritual and psychological help, to deal with whatever demons have got them convinced that surrendering their lives, losing their lives is the best option they have. But anyway, check out more about Stand With Law Enforcement. Standwithlawenforcement.com is the website. I wanted to mention to all of you as well, by the way, as maybe they're unrelated, but I was going to talk about this first. I've been asked about this, so I want to mention it. I am going to be speaking in Vicksburg, Mississippi, at the end of this month. That is going to be on July the 26th. and I'm going to be at Emmanuel Baptist Church in Vicksburg for the Sunday morning service. I'll be speaking there, I think, at about 9 a.m., and I think we'll be wrapping up somewhere around 11 a.m. The pastor is Dale Yoakum, Pastor Dale Yoakum, and looking forward to spending some time with him and the wonderful congregation. If you're somewhere in the area, stop on by. Of course, I'd love to have an opportunity to say hello to you and greet you. Always love to run into our AFR listeners. You all really warm my heart because I know how committed you are to the work that we are doing here and some of you that travel great distances to get to that place. So please don't do that and not say hello and give me an opportunity to shake your hand, maybe take a picture with you, okay? I won't go through the other places I'm going to visit, or at least not in detail. Maybe I should say a little something about the Truth Tour and where I'm going to be. Yeah, here we go. Well, here we go. Yeah. Oh, yes. No, yes. There we go. Now I got it. Okay. But I'll also be at the Truth and Liberty Conference in Colorado Springs at Andrew Womack Ministries from 10th to 12th of September. If you're out there anywhere near, please come on by. I'll be at the Pastor's Faith Forward Summit in Detroit, Michigan with Turning Point USA on September the 24th. Pastor's Faith Forward Summit and Turning Point USA. You'll probably find the information on their website. And I'll be at the Patriot Academy Constitution Conference in Oklahoma City. That's at the Oasis Church. That's on September the 26th. Just a few dates coming up for anybody who is in the listening area and you'd like to have an opportunity to support and meet me. I'd love to see you there. Okay. I don't say this because I'm trying to build up myself. What I really want to do is connect with you. That's the reason why I say it. So what I really want to do is connect with you. Obviously, people inviting me are very happy that I let our listeners know that I'm going to be there because, of course, they're looking to get as many people out as they can. So it also supports them. All right. Okay. With those things said, let me now come to this issue in Maine with the another shooting by an ICE agent. And we're hearing all the outrage on the left that they're not trained, that they, you know, they're killing people, blah, blah, blah. Now, folks, and look, and for all the commendation I've just given to our law enforcement officers that include immigration agents in that, ICE agents, Border Patrol agents in that, we know they're not perfect. They don't have perfect judgment. And we know in some cases it may be that one of them does something even that's wrong, okay? I'm not prejudging this situation, but from everything I understand right now, this car was being driven at the ICE agent. You've got a split-second decision to make, and, you know, I've heard people say, he should just jump out of the way. Well, if a person's driving and they intend to hit you and you jump out of the way, they can just steer the car in your direction and still kill you. I mean, so that to me is a very, very unpalatable option. Oh, just jump out of the way. Yeah, right. You can't outrun a car by jumping out of the way. But that aside, I always say in these situations, wait for the facts. Let's get all the facts out. Let's find out exactly what's happened. But I can say this now without even knowing all the facts. And of course, I am predisposed to support the ICE agent because I know, once again, they're doing a very dangerous and difficult job and they're apprehending some very, very bad people. And this is just one instance of that. I mean, why not just cooperate? You're here illegally. Why not just say, yeah, okay, you got me. But no. You got to get to an aggressive posture and put the lives of an ICE agent and maybe other people in danger. And then when something bad happens, it's always the law enforcement officer's fault, right? It's always the law enforcement officer's fault. But I will say this. I don't even want to hear these protestations when, folks, my organization, STAND, we've counted 710 children murdered in the streets of our cities since the defund and dismantle the police movement began. 710 innocent children I'm not including gangbangers. I'm not including people who are out there committing crimes. George Floyd would never have made our list because he's an adult, and he was out there doing bad things that got him in trouble. I'm talking, and that was a police situation. These are not police officers. These are people being killed by street thugs. 710. I don't ever hear any emotion being, oh, this is terrible. I can't stand the fact that these young people are dying. Nothing. You know why? Because they don't care about these people who've lost their lives at the hands of ICE agents. They care about the political cachet it gives them to be able to point the finger at an ICE agent and at ICE and say, see, we need to do away with ICE. That's what the game is all about. It's not about caring about these people. It's not about justice. It's not about whether these ICE agents are conducting themselves properly. It's about using any opportunity they can to undermine institutions that are trying to uphold the integrity of American sovereignty and to put America first. That's their problem. They hate the country, and they look for any excuse they can find to denounce us and to denounce any institution and anybody that defends the integrity of our borders and, frankly, the legal system of our country. So as far as I'm concerned, they can just shut up because they have nothing to say. If you can't get upset about an innocent child being murdered in the streets by these thugs, don't tell me that, oh, I'm so upset about the injustice of an ICE agent when you got somebody who is behaving in such a way that they put that agent's life in danger. This is Bishop E.W. Jackson. I'm in for Abraham Hamilton III. This is the Hamilton Corner. Stand by, folks. We'll be back with more in just a moment.

0: 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Here's Brad Dacus.
1: PJI has filed an amicus brief with the Ninth Circuit Court of Appeals in a significant religious liberty case. Two Alaska Airlines employees were fired after expressing religious concerns about the proposed Equality Act and its impact on conscience protections in the workplace. The Ninth Circuit has now sent the case back to the lower court for a jury trial. Well, PJI believes the evidence raises serious concerns about religious discrimination. At PJI, we believe no American should lose a job for living out their faith. Please pray for justice, truth, and religious liberty.
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4: And we're back. This is Bishop E.W. Jackson in for Abraham Hamilton III. Glad to be with you again tonight. Look, the next thing I want to get into is to just pause a moment and recognize the death of Lindsey Graham. Now, I don't ever want to be found to be a hypocrite, so I'm not going to be one now. I was not a fan of Lindsey Graham. I mean, not that I hated the man or anything like that, but he was not my cup of tea. I first became most aware of him, I think, as a sidekick to John McCain. And, of course, I wasn't a fan of John McCain either. However, Lindsey Graham served, I think it was 31 years, I think, in the United States Air Force. And I'm not even sure how many years in the Senate, but a lot. And he obviously developed a lot of friendships. A lot of people respected him. A lot of people thought that he was one of the few people in the Senate who could reach out across the aisle. I mean, he voted for Sotomayor. He voted for Elena Kagan. I wouldn't had I been in Senate, but he did. And some people find that unpalatable, not a very good thing. But some people think, you know, his view was, look, the president of the United States, whoever he may be, has a right to choose the Supreme Court justices he wants to nominate. And the Senate should, barring some unforeseen disqualification, should support the president's, or at least vote for the president's nominee. And that was the position he took. You know, as much as I don't agree with that position, I think you ought to vote your conscience. And I think if you think someone is unqualified for whatever reason, no matter what the president wants, you vote against him. Of course, that cuts both ways. And Democrats would say the same thing about nominees of President Trump or any other Republican or conservative president. But nevertheless, that put him in a position to defend Brett Kavanaugh. And they say he was his most effective defender and really might have been the person who turned his nomination potential around by saying, you know, I voted for Elena Kagan and I voted for, these liberal justices. And, you know, I would never have done to them what you, Sotomayor is the other one I was thinking of. I would never have done to them what you're doing to Brett Kavanaugh. Apparently, it was very powerful and very effective. So I just want to pause and say, look, I recognize that the man certainly made a contribution in service to this country, even though, you know, he's not what I would have considered a really staunch, reliable conservative. But nevertheless, he served his country, and I think he served our country loyally to the best of his ability, from his perspective at least. And I would say, in addition to that, we ought to be praying for his family because they know him, and close friends as well. They know him, loved him, miss him. And we saw some people really get emotional. Some of his colleagues really get emotional talking about him because apparently he was a very funny guy. and really well-liked by a lot of people. I think here's the most important thing for us to say at this moment. Whatever may have been, because I think he was with the Gang of Eight trying to push this so-called comprehensive immigration reform on us and all that. And I didn't like that a bit because I just thought that was the wrong way to go. Thank God it never went anywhere. But you know what? He ended up being one of the staunchest allies of President Donald J. Trump. And as far as I'm concerned, that is the thing I will always remember him for. That President Trump came to really like him and respect him and to rely on him as somebody who could help move votes in his direction. And I'll tell you, that to me is in a sense his crowning achievement. Although obviously others would say he had many others, but that to me is his crowning achievement. So rest in peace, Senator Graham, and thank you for your service to our country. Okay, one of the things he was supporting President Trump on is this Iran conflict, and we're back in a kinetic conflict with them, now attacking certain strategic sites in Iran. President Trump has said, we are now going to start policing the Strait of Hormuz. We're putting a blockade once again against Iran. What I would say is this. Now, folks, this is a very, very politically difficult moment for President Trump and frankly for our country, because this is the kind of thing I think could affect the outcome of the midterm elections, which generally go against the sitting president anyway, historically. I think the president is doing the right thing. I would say the mistake that he's made, if anything, was to give people false hope that somehow Iran could be reasoned with. I never believed it. And everybody I've talked to who knows Islam and understands how Islam works, particularly how Shia Islam works, and these are Shiites. These are people who believe in the 12th Imam. And I'm sure if you've listened to, if you heard me with in an earlier program, I was substituting for Pastor Jeff Shreve, and I had Muhammad Faridi on, and he talked about the 12th Imam. The 12th descendant of Muhammad, who is presumably hiding somewhere in a cave for the last, since 800, about 800 AD. So now about 1,200 years he's been hiding in a cave, and he's waiting for Armageddon to break out, or for world war to break out, or world conflagration to break out, so he can reveal himself as the 12th Imam, the Mahdi, who is going to set up a worldwide caliphate, an Islamic dictatorship over all the world. I mean, that's crazy. That's nuts, but that's the stuff they believe. And they have an apocalyptic ideology that says, hey, if we precipitate a nuclear war, we precipitate a world war, it'll be good because the Mahdi will appear. Now, how do you reason with people like that? You can't. See, I say that is a cult. It is an ancient, it's an offshoot of the cult of Islam, Islam is nothing but a false cult, but it's an ancient false cult. So it's got a lot of credibility and a lot of people respect it simply because of its longevity. But it's still an ancient false cult. And this is just an offshoot of that false cult, which is maybe worse than the cult itself. How do you reason with people like that? I see if the Democrat Party is in fact a demonic cult now, how do you reason with them? Well, you can't, because the things that they believe are irrational and the things they believe are completely disconnected from reality. You know, you almost need a deliverance, some kind of spiritual and psychological breakthrough with people where they suddenly see the light, because you can't reason them out of these irrational beliefs that they have. I don't think the president has talked to anybody who truly understands Islam, because if he did, I think he would be a lot more cautious than maybe he is. I give the president the benefit of the doubt that you, like I said, you can't always go by what he says. You got to watch what he does. But, you know, warming up to Erdogan and a lot of these countries in the Middle East, these Muslim countries, believing somehow that they're really rational players who are going to do what they say they do and will ultimately be on our side in the event of a conflict or difficulty, or won't seek to harm Israel. I don't believe any of that. I do trust the president. I trust his judgment. I don't know him personally. Others that I know him personally. And I think there's more depth to him than sometimes he's, most of the time, frankly, he's given credit for. But I have absolutely no trust in any of these Islamic characters. None whatsoever. And I predicted that this is where we would end up. That you can't talk these people out of their aggressive behavior. You're going to have to blow them to smithereens. And I think that that's where we're left. I think he's going to have to completely break not only their will, but their ability to fight. And I think it is at that point they will come to some kind of agreement, because it will be imposed upon them. And that agreement will only be good for as long as they simply have no ability to do anything else. But, you know, they say Muhammad, you've heard the story, that when he went into Medina, he first went in as a refugee and negotiated. But then as he grew, he ultimately took over. And that's the very place where he cut off the heads, I think, of about 800 Jews. So infiltrate and negotiate and ultimately take over. That's the name of the game. These people are not interested in peace. You know, peace in Islam does not mean, oh, we can get along with the world. No, peace in Islam means Islam has taken over. That's when George Bush famously said, well, Islam is a peaceful religion. He said that because some Muslim told him that, and he took that at face value. But what they meant was, because what this means in Islam, it means Islam is going to take over the world. And when it does, the world will be at peace because it will be completely under the thumb of Islam. So there'll be nobody left to fight, because they'll wipe out anybody who thinks they could or tries. Then there's going to be peace. That's the only way in which Islam is a peaceful religion. Otherwise, Muhammad was a warlord who was willing to advance the cause of Islam with the sword any time he needed to. He wasn't looking for voluntary converts. You could either convert or die, or maybe, if you got a little mercy, you could be enslaved. If you were a woman, perhaps, you could be enslaved. I mean, maybe President Trump does get this. I don't think he does. And maybe there's nobody around him who will say to him what I have just said to you. But what I've said to you is based on my own reading and study and having talked to people who know much, much more about Islam than I do. I'm sure there are peaceful Muslims who really have no desire in their hearts to be at war with anybody. But to the extent that Islam will ultimately be their influence and their deciding factor, it's not a pretty picture, folks. It's not a pretty picture, because Islam demands the complete subjugation of the infidel. And then people say, well, we're all serving the same God. No, we're not. Because God did not tell us that Christianity must rule and, if necessary, kill anybody who doesn't agree. And quite the opposite. Love those who hate you. Pray for those who persecute you. Do good to those who despitefully use you. And you'll be like your Father in heaven, who makes the rain fall and the sun shine on the just and the unjust, the good and the evil. Do not resist evil with evil, but overcome evil with good. That's two entirely different perspectives. Islam is not in agreement with Christianity, and the Bible is not in agreement with the Quran or the Hadith or any of that, or any kind of Muslim tradition. So I think the president, sadly, may be learning a lesson that Islam is going to teach him, which is you negotiate with these people and try to find peace with Islamic adversaries at your peril. And remember what the last thing we heard? That they're making plots to assassinate him. They're negotiating with him. Well, obviously, they didn't just decide to assassinate him. They were making plans to assassinate him while they were negotiating with him. Now, how do you deal with people like that? Well, there's only one thing they understand. Strength, power, violence. And I don't want to see anybody killed. I mean, you know, it's a general proposition. I want to see people saved. But we have a first responsibility to protect ourselves and our own people. We have a sacred commitment, in my view, to the children of Israel, to the nation of Israel. And we simply ought not allow any Muslim nation to start dictating to us, subjugating those principles and ideals to their wants and their issues. And particularly not a bunch of madmen like the people who run Iran. I'm sure you've heard the estimates that they've killed 50,000 to 100,000 of their people. We don't really know the number. But I guarantee you, if we think it could be 50,000, it's probably 100,000. Because remember, these people don't place value on life the way we do. We don't think, well, these people out here protesting against ISIS, these people out here protesting to kill unborn babies, let's just go kill them all. We don't think that way. We think, oh God, how could they be so misguided? We pray for them. We pray for a change in their hearts. We pray for laws that will protect those unborn babies from this godless, heartless mentality that we have. But we don't think, let's just go out and mass murder them and that will solve that problem. Because we know good and well as Christians, we can't do that. God's not going to smile on that. God's not going to say, oh, well, you're doing a good thing. That's not who we are. Because the love of God has been shed abroad in our hearts now by the Holy Spirit who has been given to us. This is Bishop E.W. Jackson in for Abraham Hamilton III. You're listening to the Hamilton and watching perhaps the Hamilton Corner. I want to take your calls when we get back. The number is 888-589-8840. That's 888-589-8840. Comment on anything I've mentioned or bring up something new. Back in a moment.

0: Has God used Crown to impact your life? Hi, I'm Chuck Bentley with My Money Life from Crown. I recently met a rancher from South Dakota. When he learned I was with Crown, he pulled out his phone and told me a story. A bad drought hit his part of the country. He thought he'd lose his herd of cattle. One day, he got on his knees out there on his ranch and looked out toward the hills. Pouring his heart out to the Lord, he remembered a verse learned in a Crown study. God owns the cattle on a thousand hills. He felt the peace of God flood his soul by remembering that he was simply a steward of what God had provided. He showed me the picture of his cattle and the miraculous way God provided. It was amazing. His daughter replicated the picture using watercolors and entered it in a local art show. It won first prize. I've had the privilege of seeing individuals, families, communities, and even nations transformed. Our core values are based on the truths contained in God's Word. 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Now, September the 10th through the 12th, we're celebrating Crown's 50th anniversary in beautiful Knoxville, Tennessee. 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
1: 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This is the Public Square. We come to you from the American Policy Roundtable. We're found online at thepublicsquare.com. I'm Wayne Shepherd with Dave Zanotti. Our topic this week is an important one, the consent of the governed. And Dave, you said it has a biblical basis?
2: Wayne, we often hear these words, we hold these truths to be self-evident, that all men are created equal, that they are endowed by their Creator with certain unalienable rights, that to secure these rights, governments are instituted among men, deriving their just powers from the consent of the governed. Now, those are the words of our Declaration of Independence, and you know me well enough to now know that I don't read those. They run in my mind very, very deep because I've read them and said them thousands and thousands of times, because this sentence, this paragraph is the essence. It's the heartbeat of America, that there is a Creator, that He made us in His image, that He has a plan for us that we get to willingly participate in, that government, the realm of civil government, comes from God to man and is to be conducted in a formula understood to be the consent of the governed. So in other words, we get to play in this game, and America recognizes that right from the get-go, the consent of the governed. Now, what surprises people is to discover that passage actually correlates to another passage, which is in 1 Samuel chapter 8, where God talks about Israel and Israel having a king. But I guess we'll have to get into that more tomorrow.
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5: This is Bishop E.W. Jackson in for Abraham Hamilton III. One thing I didn't mention about the death of Lindsey Graham, I'm sure you all heard this, that some people are suggesting that the possibility of poisoning needs to be investigated. And that's being said very seriously. I mean, people like Senator Hawley has suggested that that might be worth looking into, and a couple of others as well. Look, I'm not a conspiracy thinker, But given the volatility of our politics today, and given the infiltration, I mean, he was apparently on, he thought, on the brink of a resolution of Russia-Ukrainian war. And again, folks, it's complete speculation. So I don't want to act like, you know, somehow, well, we know this is probably what happened. We don't know. All I'm saying is worth looking into, because Putin has been known to poison people. Putin has been known to get rid of people that he didn't like. Now, whether somebody would take the step of doing that to a United States senator, knowing the potential fallout from something like that, that's a question that perhaps is yet to be answered. I would think, again, rational people would say, nah, better not touch that with a 10-foot pole, man. I don't need that kind of heat on me. But, I mean, evil, I don't think, knows any boundaries. I don't think evil knows how to restrain itself. It just, you know, the Bible says hell never gets enough. Well, I think evil never gets enough either. Look, the number is 888-589-8840. That's 888-589-8840. Like I said, anything that I've raised, or you want to raise another issue, feel free to do so. This is your time. I want to hear from you. 888-589-8840. We got a few lines open, and we got some callers on the line already waiting. So let's go to David in North Carolina. David, welcome.
6: Hey, that's me, Mr. Bishop, and I love AFR, and I love this radio station, and Mr. Jackson, too.
5: Thank you,
6: sir. My question is, sir, is with Iran and Russia and other adversaries mentioned in our Bible prophecy, as a country, what have we done to Iran that's going to stop them from proceeding with the prophecy? And and that's just my question. I'm just worried, I mean, wondering about the outcome of this. And that's about it. And I'll hang up and listen to your answer.
5: All right. Thank you, David. I appreciate the call. Well, first of all, there are some references to nations that some scholars believe could refer to Russia, like Gog and Magog. Some have suggested that could be Russia and China, countries coming at Israel from the north. I'm not aware of any last days or end times prophecy about Iran per se. What we do know is that Iran is the ancient Persia. Iran did produce Haman, and that there are going to be Haman-like figures that are certainly going to arise in the end times. But I don't know that the figures referred to in the Bible necessarily will come from that nation itself. So in terms of end time prophecy, look, this is the way I approach these things. Jesus said, occupy or do business until I come. I believe our job is to do the very best we can with the circumstances that we face until Jesus comes. And therefore, we can never abdicate our responsibility on the theory that, well, you know, we know what the end time is. You know, we know what's going to happen ultimately, and we just better get out of the way and let it happen. No, I think what we've got to do is stand up for the principles of the Word of God, stand up for what we know is right, no matter who we're standing up against, and leave it to God to work out the ends and the resolution of all these things. I don't think we ever go wrong by stepping up and standing up to evil in the world, even though we know that before Jesus comes, evil will have the preeminence, because that last 7 years, what we call the Great Tribulation, Jesus said there'll be a time of trouble that the world's never seen nor ever will see again. That means that will be a time when the devil has got complete control. 888-589-8840 is the number. I hope that helps, David. Let's go to Pamela, also in North Carolina. Pamela, welcome.
7: Well, thank you, Brother Jackson. It's such a pleasure to hear you. And I've had the opportunity to get to speak with you once before. And what I wanted to say is a couple of things. I wanted to totally agree with you 100% about the situation with our president negotiating with Iran. I don't believe that it is a prudent thing to do. And earlier I had listened to someone, they were talking about, you know, all these negotiations that he's having, and it came to my mind about when the scripture where he says we're not supposed to throw our pearls before swine. And I just was like, ooh, and it came to my mind again. So that's why I even called in.
5: Okay.
7: Because I don't think that he is being wise. You know, the scripture, in the scripture, there's a lot of words that are not used. And I got corrected the other day because I said that, I kept on saying that the word smart was nowhere to be found in the Bible. Well, that's not true. It is found in the book of Proverbs. And it actually refers to a fool. So
5: okay.
7: I'll just leave you with that.
5: All right. Pamela, well, nice to hear from you again. Thank you for calling. Look. Boy, I'll tell you, you know, Pamela, and to all of you, I've said this before, and I haven't changed my mind about this. The Lord has his hands on President Trump. It's just no question in my mind. I don't think that the success he's experienced and the things that have happened and the ability that he's had to withstand an onslaught of attack, including three assassination attempts, is because he's lucky. I believe it's because he's blessed and God has really chosen him for such a time as this. Now, saying that God has his hand on the president is not the same as saying that President Trump has his hand in God's hand. You know what I mean? Because I think just as God used Cyrus, just as God used other leaders at times for his own ends, even though those leaders weren't particularly pliable in the hands of God, God had came to a moment in history where he needed to use these leaders, and he used them. Not that I'm likening President Trump to somebody who's just wicked or evil or anything like that, but I don't think any of us would argue that President Trump is a mature Christian, sold out believer in the Lord Jesus Christ. Although I like to, based on what he said, I think he is a believer. But you know, maybe I'll make this distinction. I believe he's a believer in the Lord Jesus Christ. I don't think he's yet come to a point where he wants to be a disciple of Jesus Christ and actually listen to him, follow him, obey him, view things through a biblical lens. I don't think he's at that level of maturity. But folks, I mean, how many Christians are? Not enough of us. Not when George Barner says only about, I think the number is 4%, if I'm not mistaken, 4% of Christians have a biblical worldview. So it's not just President Trump. It's a whole bunch of us that have not arrived at that point yet. But I really do believe God is using President Trump. We got to pray for him, pray for his continued spiritual growth, and pray that he will see things through a biblical lens. You know, I've said many times, you all may have heard me talk about this. When I was in Boston, I used to be criticized. I mean, really viciously criticized, because I would never, ever, ever, ever, ever partnership with the Nation of Islam, even though they were supposed to be for the black community. And, you know, we black ministers need to support the Nation of Islam. I said, well, not me. I support Jesus. And I don't support false prophets. I didn't go to the Million Man March. I wouldn't. And they would come to my church, folks. I mean that. I'm not exaggerating. Come to my church sometimes 6, 7, 8 at a time and sit in the front row. And we'd have a big church, but still sit in the front row or second row and just stare me down. Because they would say, that Reverend Jackson, he's in the way of unity, true unity in the community. I say, yeah, I'm in the way of unity with you because I'm not unifying with the devil. And needless to say, I didn't make a whole lot of friends. Well, the same is true now. I mean, it's Nation of Islam, nobody really talks about it much now because it's a side cult, and that's all. But Islam itself is coming more into the fore in our country, what we might call Orthodox Islam. And you know what? I feel exactly the same way. 888-589-8840 is the number. And I think if President Trump has a biblical worldview, he would feel exactly the same way. We got to watch these folks, never trust them, never think that they're ever going to long-term do or think or act in any way that is in the best interest of the United States of America as a Christian nation. Okay, let's go to Mike in Texas. Mike, welcome.
8: Hey, Bishop. Hey. I appreciate what you're doing and what you're saying.
5: Thank you, sir.
8: Along with what you said earlier about President Trump has got to stand up strong and with Islam, with the Iranians, you got to wipe them out. The Old Testament tells us so many times how God had his people go into countries and or whatever it was, subdivisions of countries or whatever, and wipe mm-hmm. out Amalekites, Philistines, whatever.
5: Mm-hmm.
8: You know, he is a jealous God. He loves us so much. He wants us to be his people. But he tells us, you know, when you get in amongst them, if you get in amongst them, you're messing up. So many times when the Israelites would marry into those different families and stuff, and I'm not getting on that point of marriage and everything else, but I'm in agreement with you that we've got to go in there and we've got to take them out to the point to where they cannot resist. God would tell his people so many times, you go in there and you wipe out everything they've got.
5: Amen.
8: And until we do that with Islam, we are going to continue that battle.
5: All right. Well, thank you so much for the call, Mike. I appreciate it. And yeah, look, folks, Islam is the fastest growing religion in the world right now. They are growing faster, far, far faster than Americans are reproducing. I forget what the year is, but if the trend continues in Europe, Muslims will soon be the majority of Europeans. The majority of Europeans will be Muslims. And that's where America will go if we're not fastidious and diligent and vigilant about protecting American culture. And let me just say, folks, when I say that, you know, if that were being said by somebody who's not of African ancestry, that's a racist thing to say. No, it's not a racist thing to say. It's the culturally responsible thing to say. We have an American culture. We have a right to protect it and preserve it. Let me try to get to a couple of other calls here before it's time to go, actually, to Johnny in Mississippi. Johnny, welcome.
9: Thank you, brother. Semper Fi, my Marine Corps brother. I just wanted to
5: Semper Fi, brother. Thank you.
9: My family lived in Abu Dhabi in the UAE in the early 80s. My dad worked in the oil field. And when Arafat would come to town, my sister and I, we hid under the dining room table, scared to death because hundreds of thousands of screaming Arabs would be out in the street hollering bloody murder. And, I mean, I was six and she was four, and, literally it scared us half to death.
5: Wow.
9: And, I mean, it traumatized us. So, you know, just not too many years long after that, you know, they give the man a Nobel Peace Prize. And, you know, it blew my mind. And, you know, I talked to friends of mine and I hear the music coming on, but, the man never changed his stripes.
5: I got you, Johnny. And, thank you so much. Thank you so much for the call, brother. I got to go. But look, Johnny, that's the right note to end on. You got a real picture of the way Islam teaches people to think. That's going to do it for today, folks. But I will be back with you again tomorrow doing the same thing. So we'll continue the conversation. In the meantime, folks, you know what we've got to do, no matter what the challenge is. Stand up, step up, speak up, refuse to back up, because we cannot be defeated if we will not quit, because we are on God's side.
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12: I'm Ruth Kramer with Mission Network News. Renewed strikes between Iran and the United States continue to put other Middle Eastern states in the crosshairs. Already in the past week, Iran has attacked systems or U.S. military bases within Oman, Jordan, Bahrain, Kuwait, and Qatar. Samuel with Redemptive Story says cross-border strikes like these

0: Jesus. He's in the Quran. But don't let that deter you. John, a gospel worker focused on Sudan, says,
1: there are many, many Muslims who have not heard truth about who Jesus is. In the Quran, Jesus has no divinity. He is a prophet. They deny the crucifixion. The fact that Jesus will come back again someday is in the Quran, but totally stripped of divinity.
0: Thankfully, Jesus is revealing his truth to Muslims through dreams and visions. You can read testimonies from Muslim background believers in the full report at missionnews.org.
1: God is drawing people. He's directing his work, just like he did with Paul and the Macedonian man in his vision, telling him where to go.
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3: Well, our word for today comes from 2 Samuel chapter 3 as David begins his reign as king over Judah. Now, there was a long war between the house of Saul and the house of David, but David grew stronger and stronger, and the house of Saul grew weaker and weaker. Sons were born to David in Hebron. Now, the text continues, there were six sons born to David through six wives during his reign in Hebron. While David's kingdom was growing stronger, his family life was being built on a foundation inconsistent with God's design. David's accumulation of wives would become a source of
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5: Harper's Kennel of Stella, Missouri is proud to be sponsoring this portion of broadcasting on KNEO. 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
8: Whatever happened to the living, powerful, nation-shaking Christianity that the American church was comprised of? Welcome to this edition of Crosspoint. Today, we're going to be taking a look and hearing from Gary Gordon, who has put together a documentary, it's a DVD, and played a special role in revealing enemies within the church. Gary Gordon, thanks for joining us today here on Crosspoint. You know, when I first heard about your DVD that you put out, kind of in a documentary form, Enemies Within the Church, kind of made me wonder what that is. Was able to obtain a copy of that. I'd heard some of the other talk programs mention it that we have here on the radio, and I wanted to know more about it. After watching it, it is pretty revealing and eye-opening. And that was a pretty big project that you took on. Why did you tackle such a project about that with so many areas that are infiltrating into the church?
9: Thank you for watching it, and thank you for giving me an opportunity to talk about it. I took it on because I'm a third-generation pastor. My grandfather was an evangelist and a pastor for almost 60 years in the southeastern United States. He's one of the first evangelists to get on what he called an aeroplane and fly to another state to preach. And I've got a picture of him somewhere. We've been trying to find it. But he's standing by an airplane that, by modern standards, we would all be terrified to get on. But
8: yeah.
9: My father pastored for 50 years before he retired. I'm now pastoring in 27, 28 years now. And I've got three boys and three girls, and I'm asking God if he would, you know, perhaps I could pass on the legacy to one or all three of my sons and have four generations preaching the gospel. And there's nothing more important to me than the gospel of Jesus Christ and the power of the gospel, the ability and the desire of God to free people from damnation, forgive people of their sins, and invite them to come to heaven after they die and live forever instead of having to be punished in hell because of living in sin. And what could be more important than eternity? And then we have a movement. It's of a political nature,

0: one aspect. It's not a conspiracy per se. It's not a, well, let's say it is a conspiracy, but it's not a theory. It's absolutely proven that atheist-based communists have infiltrated the church in the Western United States, and they have seeded communistic, socialistic, Marxist ideas into Christian theology. They've infiltrated nearly every Bible college, almost every single seminary in the United States. The next generation of ministers that are coming out, graduating, looking for new churches to pastor, or existing churches that they'll take over because the older generation's retiring, they believe the errors that they're being taught. It goes by the moniker social justice gospel. It is not the authentic gospel of the Bible. It does not lead to true salvation. It does not bring people into a real biblical born-again experience, but it is a beautiful counterfeit. And I am very concerned about the future of our nation. You know, when I say it's politically driven, it is politically driven in the natural. This is a scheme that has been cooked up by communist nations that wanted to bring the West down, and they've been very patiently working this plan probably across the last 70 to 80 years. So this has been happening for a very long time, but I also want to emphasize that this is purely satanic. Yeah. And America is under attack. Satan hates this country for a lot of good reasons, not the least of which is America, over the last couple of hundred years, has probably had one of the greatest impacts on the rest of the world by sending missionaries to every country, yep, every language, every tongue you can imagine. Satan hates this country because we preach the gospel here, and he's doing everything he can to corrupt the gospel from within and tear us down from without. And you almost can't even recognize our founding principles anymore in most areas of the country. This is all stoppable. We could stop it all, and it has to be a return to the gospel of Jesus Christ. That's the fastest way I can say why I did this movie. This movie will help you understand all the crazy that's going on in the United States. We'll get right down to brass tacks, and by the end of the movie, you'll know there's three big ideas that were wrong that the church bought into across the last several hundred years, and we are now living in the fruits of what those ideas produced. We have to turn away from those three ideas, get back into our pulpits, and be fearless again. And I believe God can still save America.
1: Yeah. Now, and obvious in the movie, you're very passionate. You preach a message. You kind of start it off with a message, and you end it with the rest of the message. Now, was that preached in your church?
0: It was. It was a sermon. You know, when we started filming the movie, it took us 3.5 years to make it. We traveled all over the country. We interviewed some of the wisest, smartest people in America. And we just basically started a journey into what happened to this country. Why is this country going down the tubes? And by the time we got done filming, you know, probably 150 hours of interviews that you have to reduce down to a 2-hour movie, which is very challenging.
1: Yeah.
0: Our producers were in Hollywood. It was actually produced by Hollywood Studios, a post-production. And there's so much information that we had come through, and how do we put this in an artistic way where we can communicate volumes of truth and people really be able to grasp it and have sort of an epiphany while they're watching this documentary of, I get it, I see what's happened, and I know what the solution is. And they decided, kind of at the very last minute, the producer said, do you feel like God's given you a sermon that sort of encapsulates your heart about what happened to the country? I said, yes. And I gave them the sermon, and then they decided to sort of incorporate little pieces of the sermon at the beginning all the way through to the end.
1: Right.
0: So that he says, it's probably never been a documentary quite like this ever made. You're watching a Hollywood-produced, very expensive sermon to the United States. That's what it ends up being. It's probably one of the most one of the most illustrated sermons ever. But yeah. I think everyone, if they'll hold out to the very end, we don't just end. It's not a doom and gloom thing. It's not all negative. The movie's not just a complaint. The movie actually brings solutions to the table. It points us in the right direction. What can we do in the town where we live to turn our country back to God? That's the real question, and we believe we have the answer.
1: Yeah.
0: And then we offer resources on our website at enemieswithinthechurch.com that are free. You can go there, you can read, you can learn all kinds of things that sadly aren't preached in many churches anymore. And we've got worldview resources that help people. And we've started a thing called Wokepedia to sort of identify the people that are twisting the gospel and causing damage to the body of Christ and misleading young people. So it's a great movie. I hope everybody will go and watch it. And a lot of people say, you know, I'll watch this thing twice.
1: Yeah,
0: many churches are breaking it up into segments and showing it to their whole congregation and then creating Bible studies around it. It's really, really helping a lot of people in the United States.
1: Yeah, I would agree. One thing, though, I'm curious about, is that your actual pulpit there at the church? I've never seen a pulpit in a church like that before.
0: It is. That pulpit, we built our new church back in 2008. When I was a little boy, I was really inspired while I was watching the old classic movie, Moby Dick.
1: Yeah.
0: And there's the scene at the beginning where this old Presbyterian sailor preacher pastor or something comes out and he crawls up a rope ladder to get into his mighty pulpit. And I remember when I was a little boy and I saw that and I thought, wow, now that's a pulpit. And then I decided I'm gonna build myself an old fashioned Presbyterian style pulpit from the old world.
1: Well, it sure is.
0: It's a big pulpit.
1: It is. I've never seen one like it, but it's sure interesting. Yeah, no doubt about it. You know, Gary, and I'm seeing things that correlate with what you've put into this movie. Here just a few weeks ago, we had one of our programs. They were interviewing a representative from the state of Arkansas that's in Washington, D.C., a good Christian representative man, and he was talking about all the things of the woke and all this that's going on that's infiltrated Washington, D.C.,
0: Yes.
1: And he said, we no longer have a government that we can trust. We no longer have a Congress we can trust. He went down the list. He said, yep, they have infiltrated everything now to where we are at the disadvantage. All that. He said, there's only one thing that is still standing in their way. And he said, that is the Christian. And he said, that's what they're working on now. They're wanting that Christian out of the way, and then that's all they lack in getting their agenda completely through.
0: And that's exactly correct. We are the last line of defense
1: exactly.
0: for the free world. The Church of Jesus Christ gave birth to the United States of America. We gave birth to the very concept of constitutionalism. That came from Calvinist covenant theology. From the Pilgrims, the idea that you would live by a contract that we now call a constitution, that it was a church covenant. It was a church, like the bylaws of a little local church. The church grew in the western wilderness, and then it became the size of a village, and then it became the size of a town, then it became the size of a city, and that local church congregation grew with the community and said, well, now, what are we going to do with sewage? How are we going to deal with crime and punishment? And they leaned on the Bible and developed the very concept of constitutionalism. It's uniquely the construction and creation of Christian theology. So the church gave birth to the country, and it is only the church that can save it. And right now, they've figured out how to get inside the church, and the church has been twisted and perverted and turned around now to become an instrument of the very destruction of the future of the United States. When you have young people being taught for four straight years in seminary and Bible college, Jesus was a socialist, how do you think they're going to vote? How do you think they're going to think when they leave that school? And worse, when they pastor a church, what kind of things are they going to teach those poor sheep that are coming in there to be taught the Bible? They're going to teach Marxism and socialism. And Marxism and socialism, in an objective, honest view of the Scriptures, absolutely incompatible with the God of the Bible. But they've twisted the Bible around so much, and they're convincing people so many things. This is all very, very sinister, and it's very dangerous. if we don't turn it around, if we don't identify the enemy within the church right now, in 10 short years, most of the people listening to this broadcast, not only will you not be able to find a place to go to church that really preaches the gospel that's in the Bible, your kids, your grandkids are never going to find a church that does. This has happened before in history. Look at Europe. All those beautiful, glorious cathedrals that were built to honor God, they're almost all empty every Sunday. Nobody goes to church in Europe, hardly at all. The churches are emptied out because secular humanism and atheism dominated Europe and took them down into the depths of statism and Marxism. That is precisely what's going on right now in the United States. We're repeating history. We're not pioneering anything. We're just doing what other nations have already done before us. We're turning our back on the Bible. We're turning our back on God. Let me summarize quickly, what is this false gospel in a nutshell? Well, the real gospel says that you and I are the villains. We used our sin and we put Jesus on the cross. And the real gospel says Jesus was the greatest victim in all of world history. What does this social justice gospel teach people? It teaches them that they're victims. And everybody should repent to them because they're victimized. They're victimized by class, by skin color. They're victimized by social status or education or how they prefer to, whatever pronouns they prefer to use. And we're living in a world where preachers are, instead of telling people, you've sinned, you have to repent of your sins and turn back to God, you contributed to the death of the Son of God and he was innocent. Instead of telling people that they are the villain, we're telling everyone they're a victim. And that is an upside-down gospel that will not lead people to salvation. We've got to stop it and save the church before the church is completely overrun.
1: Yeah, and in this documentary, the movie, I mean, it's very well done. You traveled a lot of miles to get this all put together. You're all over the globe.
0: Oh, yes.
1: Yeah.
0: Well, we had planned to go to, off the top of my head, 8 or 9 nations. And then COVID hit.
1: Yeah.
0: And so all the airports shut down and a lot of nations wouldn't let us come. And so we ended up focusing primarily at this point on the United States and interviews with people in the United States. But yeah, we traveled all over the country. It was exhausting, but it was worth it. And we're getting reports from all over the place, even foreign countries. It's kind of found its way in foreign countries.
1: Yeah.
0: We're preparing to release it in, I think, 9 to 12 languages with subtitles, trying to get it all over the world. But we get messages every day from people that have watched and said, this has helped me so much. Thank you so much for making this. I could not figure out what was going on. Now I understand.
1: Yeah. So if people want to get a copy of Enemies Within the Church, how do they go about doing that?
0: Well, it's easy to do. You just go to enemieswithinthechurch.com. And when you get to that website, you can purchase it and we'll ship it to you right away. Or you can also just stream it wherever you're at instantly. If you're a minister and you watch it and it really touches you, this has happened all over the country. Ministers have said, man, I want everybody in my church to watch this. This is powerful. Then that's wonderful. You can just get a license right there on the website for a group. You can pick the size of the group and buy a copyright license. And then you can show it, and we'll work with you and help you figure out how to do that. And we're also planning a tour of the United States, probably going to start mostly next year. And we're actually going to have different men that were interviewed in the film are going to travel with us. I'll be there and our director, and we're going to hold conferences in hotels and do a private screening of the movie and then do questions and answers and have special speakers and try to just help local churches and Christians all over the country, give them tools and equipment and supplies that they need to fight back so that we can preserve the most important thing in the world, which is the accurate gospel of the Bible.
1: All right. Well, folks, stay with us, and we're going to be back with more right after this. This is Mark Taylor. 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There you can access the current Crosspoint program as well as the last 4 programs that have been aired. Never miss another Crosspoint program again. 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Welcome back to Crosspoint. I'm Mark Taylor. Very interesting guest with me today, Kerry Gordon. Now, Kerry's a pastor, but he, along with others, put together Enemies Within the Church. It says, whatever happened to the living, powerful, nation-shaking Christianity? And to do this, you had to work with a lot of people, Kerry. And there's people in there that I know from other ministries as well. But one thing you do in there, and I do appreciate you doing this, because people need to know, is you point out who some of these, in a way, charlatans or those woke pastors or those teachers or denominations are the ones doing these things. You point out who they are.
0: Yes, and it absolutely, it's necessary to do. It's one of the sad things we had to do. It's not something I look forward to, but, you know, the Apostle Paul warned that he knew as soon as he left that grievous wolves would sneak into the church, not sparing the flock of God. And some people are mistaken. They think it's not loving to point out somebody that's misleading people, but the Bible really commands ministers to do this. And, you know, the Apostle Paul had no problem naming names. The Bible requires that we name names. Of course, you don't want to ever falsely accuse.
1: Exactly.
0: So we went to extraordinary measures to make sure that we gave everybody that was named in the film every opportunity to repent or to at least answer for the things that they had said that were misleading and dangerous. And, you know, if they were obstinate and refused to turn around, refused to engage with us, we felt that we had no choice. The only way you can stand up for truth in this world is you have to also be willing to point out things that are lies. And lies don't just run around the world by themselves. Lies come from human beings. A dog will never lie to you. A cow will never moo a lie at you. A cat won't meow a lie. Lies come from people, and they come from demons. You have to try to deal with the people privately. That's what Jesus said to do, and that's what we did. We reached out to so many people who are teaching pro-homosexual lies about Christianity, claiming that you can be a homosexual and a Christian at the same time. Some of these terrible ideas that are so contrary to the Scripture, we reached out to them many, many times privately, multiple times, and they refused to discuss it with us. So then we felt we had no choice. That's one of the good things and one of the healthy things that we were able to do with the film is to just present the facts. And quite often we let the people who are heretical, who are misleading young people, for example, thinking Jesus is a Marxist or a socialist, we just put them on screen and let them say what they say. So you hear them in their own words, and there's no question when you get in listening to the things that they're saying that they're pro-gay, they're pro-socialism, and frankly, in many ways, some of these people are anti-America. It's important to watch it because some of the people, sadly, who are misleading the body of Christ are quite famous, and many people don't realize that someone that they've looked up to for many, many years is actually dangerous, and they need to stop listening to them.
1: Exactly. Also, you talk to college professors and Bible teachers that's actually lost their jobs, have been terminated because they refused to go along with this new type of teaching that they were bringing into these colleges. And I think people need to hear those kind of things. I remember you had a pastor on there, I believe, from Idaho, who was starting a church there in Idaho. And through denomination, you know, they support missions, you know, to get them started in, you know, in planting churches. And when they talked about what they were going to preach against and preach on in the Bible, they were told to reconsider that. And they never did get the funding. You revealed a lot of this kind of stuff. And I'm really glad that somebody did this so people can see it.
0: Well, I appreciate you pointing that out. We felt like one of the most powerful parts of the film was we were giving people that had no voice, who had lost everything for standing up for the Bible, in so-called Christian organizations, people who were smashed and silenced, who have no influence and nobody knows what's going on. We were able to give the little guy a voice so people could really see the truth of what was really going on in some of these large institutions, some big parachurch organizations, many of the colleges. I'll just give you one example, just because it's fresh on my mind. Now, his interview wasn't actually in the film, but we did interview him. And there was a psychologist. This man is absolutely brilliant, one of the top of his class. he helped develop the Briggs-Myers personality evaluation system that's used by Fortune 500 companies all over the world. The man's a brilliant psychologist, and he was radically saved and loved the Lord very much, but he's so smart. He preached in secular institutions, colleges, had a professorship in many different universities, and they would just tolerate him because they knew he was so smart. They would tolerate his strong Christian faith and just let him alone and let him teach. It was not until he was hired by a Bible school, a Bible college, I believe in the state of Missouri, that he was fired for his Christian beliefs. And the reason why is they wanted to bring in Freudian teaching to the Bible college in their counseling program. And this brilliant man said, I absolutely will not teach Freud. Freud is an atheist. He was a pervert. We don't need anything but pure biblical basics on how to do counseling. We should do nothing but biblical counseling. And the Bible college fired that man for standing up for biblical virtues and biblical principles in a Bible college. So the hostility is not always from the hard left atheists and secularists in government schools. It's coming from our own Bible schools.
1: Yeah, just like your movie says, enemies within the church. We think we're fighting an outside enemy trying to get inside the church, but we're actually fighting with the enemy that's already inside the church, aren't we?
0: Absolutely, yes.
1: Yeah.
0: Well, and another thing is it's across denominational lines. One of the benefits of being involved in this project is I've got to meet so many wonderful people in the body of Christ and so many different denominations. I'm a non-denominational pastor, so I'm not a part of a particular denomination. But, I mean, the fact that we were warmly welcomed and our movie is even being shown in some parishes of the Catholic Church, and there are priests that are really at war with the very same leftism that is very, very dominant in Catholicism now. I think it's pretty clear that the current Pope is a communist himself. He's very sympathetic to communism. We've had nunneries and Catholic priests playing the movie. And, you know, one of the little nunneries here close to home, they said, well, we thought this was going to be an anti-Catholic movie. Then they watched it and they loved it so much and said, well, if things get much worse, we're just going to come to your church. So yeah. We've got Southern Baptists and Presbyterians and Methodists and Lutherans and people from all kinds of walks and understandings of baptism and other issues, and they all come together on the fundamentals of why did Jesus die on the cross and what is the right message that this world needs to hear. And I have loved being able to work with people from all over the country and all kinds of backgrounds coming together on what is the most important thing for the future of our country, and that's the preaching of the gospel.
1: Well, Kerry, one thing that probably got my attention more was the second time when I watched it. And I had missed it somehow at the end. But you have a gentleman on there that worked for Homeland Security.
0: Yep.
1: And he talked a lot about, you know, how things were to looking for Islamic, you know, terrorists or whatever.
0: Yeah.
1: You know, people
0: yeah.
1: with wild religious ideas coming in the country trying to destroy stuff. And then how he was able to use those kind of principles and seeing what was happening to the church. And there at the end, you dedicate, I believe, the movie to him in some way. And you mentioned something there at the end. Can you tell us about that? Because I missed it the first time, and boy, I hit it on freeze when I seen it the second time. I thought, is that saying what I think it's saying?
0: That was a hard experience for us. We interviewed. You're correct. He was one of the founding members of Homeland Security, and I believe that happened under the George W. Bush administration.
1: Yeah.
0: And he had specifically, his expertise was in stopping terrorists from getting into the United States. And he was such a kind man. I just met him on set. We interviewed. And it's an interesting thing. After we got done with that interview, he looked at the director and myself, and he said, guys, the Islamic guys have put out a fatwa against me, and I know they're going to try to kill me, and I just want you guys to listen to me really carefully. If you ever read in the paper that I have supposedly committed suicide, I need you guys are making a movie. I want you to be my voice. You remember I told you this. I do not believe in suicide. I would never commit suicide. Suicide is a sin, and I am passionately in love with the Lord Jesus Christ, and I stand for the Scripture and for the Bible. I would never do something like that, but I'm concerned that they're going to try to kill me, and they're going to make it look like a suicide. And then he rebuffed us and said, you guys need to have good security because of the movie that you're making. And we do deal with one of the deceptions inside the church is Chrislam. This is becoming very, very popular, and it's being pushed by some Southern Baptist preachers, and it's very, very dangerous. There is no compatibility between Islam and Christianity, and anyone who says different is being completely dishonest. And Chrislam is a gateway for more terrorism getting into the United States. That's all it is. You put your guard down, you get your doctrine screwed up, and terrorists can get in. And that's one of the reasons we interviewed him. Well, just a few months after we sat down for that interview, he was killed. And so we dedicated the movie to him. It was heartbreaking, heartbreaking to read about, heartbreaking for his family and for so many friends all over the country that knew he did not commit suicide. And so, yeah, you definitely want to watch when the credits are rolling at the end, because you'll get to hear the last interview that man ever did on this earth before he entered into the gates of splendor with the Lord Jesus Christ.
1: Yeah, and on the deal it says that the media considered and ruled it as a suicide.
0: Right.
1: And yet he had said don't believe it before it happened and stuff. So, you know, it just kind of makes your hair stand up a little bit when you think about how serious this really is, how serious the other side is in coming in and getting Christianity changed one way or another. And so you've kind of put yourself out there on the firing line, haven't you?
0: Yes, sir, but it's worth it if it's for the Lord Jesus Christ. And we really felt like God called us to make this film. It was a tough decision because we knew people are going to threaten to sue us. You know, we're going to have to beef up security for real. We're dealing with a very demonic thing happening inside our country. And like I said earlier, it is a conspiracy, but it is not a theory. We present nothing but objective facts and primary source documentation for every single thing in the film. In fact, I don't know of another documentary film that's ever been made where you can look at the primary source documentation. It would stand up in academia. And if we just decided, you know, someone's probably going to try to sue us, and if they do, we want to make sure we win in our defense. And no one has actually tried to sue us because I think they saw the primary source documentation and said that there's no point. We'll never beat them. They told the truth. Yeah. So please, everybody, you'll be glad you did it. Watch the movie, enemieswithinthechurch.com. Go out, sit down, take an evening, make it all the way to the end. It gets hard to watch because there's a lot of stuff going on that's really negative. But I promise you, if you hang on to the end, we'll leave you full of hope.
1: And it's enemieswithinthechurch.com. That's how they'll find out more about it.
0: EnemiesWithinTheChurch.com, yes.
1: Okay. Well, folks, stay with us, and we're going to come back with more of Enemies Within the Church right after this.
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3: 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It's speaking positive stuff to you. It's reminding you, oh, yeah, God is bigger than what you're going through. God is greater.
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1: Welcome back. Folks, you're listening today to Crosspoint. I'm Mark Taylor, your host. My guest today is Kerry Norman, and he has put together, along with some others, but he's going to help head up a project called Enemies Within the Church. It's a DVD movie, and what is it, a little over maybe 2 hours, or what is it there, Kerry?
0: It's like 2 hours and 6 minutes, something like that. And
1: right.
0: It's an odd length. We probably could have made it 10 hours if we'd used all of our footage.
1: Yeah. Well, there's a lot of information in there. And, you know, you talked, and I think we need to tell people. I mean, I can tell some of them because I do it now. And we've, you know, we here at the station are a little bit more aggressive than others. We don't mind some of our people talking about who some of these people are, because some people are following these people that are leading this wokeism movement, this Chrislam movement. And I've argued the point at conventions and other stuff like that. Why are you allowing these people to speak to the sessions? when they're troublemakers and or there's questionable things about what they're doing, why would you give them a platform? But who are some of these that people maybe just on a regular basis are listening to and following?
0: I think people would be really, really surprised when they find out some of the big names, because if you listen to these guys when they're preaching, they're really gifted.
1: Yes.
0: They're enjoyable. I would say 97-98% of the things that they say are so good and so biblical, but they sprinkle in just enough poison to make themselves extremely dangerous. And I'm rattling through my head right now thinking about some of the names, because we have dealt with so many.
1: Yeah, well, you know, one of them that I always thought of was Rick Warren with Chrislom. He's always been
0: correct.
1: Always Rick been attached to that.
0: And Rick has written so many wonderful books.
1: Yes.
0: That have been so widely read, and so many people respect him. And he's legitimately done wonderful things all over the world, very generous. He's helped poor people. He's helped kids in Africa. He's built orphanages. And I heard Rick Warren speak one time in Washington, D.C., and I thought, you know, he's doing such a good job. He's done so many wonderful things. But when you look at the nuts and bolts of what he's doing with Chrislom, you realize this absolutely is evil. It must be confronted. There is nothing right about it. It is completely derailed from the authority of the Scripture. It requires nothing short of disobedience to the Bible to teach Chrislom, and he's promoting it and pushing it. And that's a very, very dangerous thing, even down to the, you know, like you were talking about just a moment ago, down to the very security of the future of the nation.
1: Yeah.
0: It just creates an opportunity, basically, to get the gatekeeper to open the door for the wrong people.
1: Yeah.
0: And we don't need thousands of mosques built across the landscape of the United States. What we need is we need pastors in churches preaching the real gospel of the Bible. And so Rick Warren is one, sadly, we had to deal with him.
1: You know, I've been real concerned with Andy Stanley and some of the stuff he's put out with this wokeism stuff. And Crew, Bill Bright founded that Campus Crusade stuff, and Crew has got into this apologetic tour of teaching people about their whiteness. And I was listening to David Platt, and I've heard his sermons, and he repents for his whiteness. And I'm like, what is this kind of crazy talk?
0: I know.
1: You know, this
0: is just... the other name is Tim Keller.
1: Yes.
0: Tim Keller is in the Presbyterian Church. He's got his church in New York. And Tim Keller has written so many profoundly beautiful things, so helpful. So many people look up to him and respect him. He's had a great influence on the millennial generation. But if you really dig down deep, Tim Keller hasn't really hidden anything. He's hidden it in plain sight. Tim Keller, in his own books and his own publications, basically tells everyone that one of the greatest influences in his life happened when he was a young Christian in college, and he began to think that Jesus was compatible with some form of socialism or Marxism. And so Tim Keller is a leftist, and he's a very gifted speaker.
1: Yeah.
0: And I have to remind people that, you know, some of the greatest speakers in the world were very, very dark.
1: Yeah.
0: And I remember taking a homiletics class, and the academia had decided that the two most powerful speakers in world history who had had more influence and could sway an audience greater than anyone, the number one person with the most powerful oration gift, they said had to be Jesus Christ. And I thought, well, yeah, of course. They don't realize he was the Son of God, but that would be why. And then they said number two is Adolf Hitler.
1: Yeah.
0: And I've never forgotten that. I learned that in a secular class.
1: Mm-hmm.
0: Greatest orators of world history. Number one, Jesus Christ. Number two, Adolf Hitler. So you can't just go by the polished words and the natural gifting that a man may have to communicate. Tim Keller's a wonderful communicator, delightful to listen to. But if you dig down in his theology, it's poisonous.
1: Yeah, and I remember seeing Adolf Hitler on a deal, printout deal, and he had made this quote, and they had it up there, and he said, and it didn't show him at first, and then it says, "We will do all that we can to protect Christianity, and we will defend Christianity to its fullest, and we will stop anybody that tries to change Christianity." And then below it, it said Adolf Hitler. He's the one that
0: said
1: that.
0: Isn't that something?
1: Yes.
0: Well, and the Bible warns us that the Antichrist, the evil one who will arise, the lawless one, it says his speech is like honey and his lips are like the smoothest butter.
1: Yeah.
0: And, I mean, the Bible tells us that the very Antichrist himself will be an extraordinary communicator, and that most people, the vast majority of the world, will think, wow, who is like this guy? Isn't he wonderful? People can be fooled by communication abilities. What we've got to get to is the brass tacks. What does the Bible say? Because ultimately, that's all that matters. What
1: yeah.
0: does the Bible say?
1: Now, you talked about in this, too, kind of a four-step method to help save and turn America back to God. Can you tell us a little bit about how you look at that?
0: Well, sure. I think one of the most important and most overlooked things that we deal with is we're always waiting for somebody with tons of influence and a huge audience to come and save us. But the reality is one of the best things that you can do as a Christian and as an American is be sure you're in a solid church. Be thankful if you found a solid church. Be very thankful and be very supportive. Stand with your pastor. Do everything you can to serve that local church. And but then, you know, the most impact that you can have, the greatest impact that you can have, is right in the town where you live. Get involved in local politics where the media is not paying any attention. Get involved in the city council or the school board, or, you know, run for office yourself, or just get on a committee and just be there to help and volunteer in the town where you live. And that's really where everything begins to change the quickest. When we stop waiting for some superhero to come save America, and instead you become the local salt and light that God's called you to be. Get involved right where you live. Stand up for truth right where you live. You can defend the gospel and still be winsome and loving and kind, but you have to stand up and say no when you know things are wrong. If they want to come to your library and have drag queen story hour, there is nothing wrong with you saying that that's wrong. Write a letter to the editor. Go down there and stand up politely and say, I just want to say, I don't agree with this. This should not be happening. You shouldn't be exposing these children to this kind of thing. And then they'll holler at you and you walk out. But be salt, be light, stand up for what you believe in. It's just that simple. That's where we begin, is right where we live. You maybe don't have $1 million to spend, but do you have 10? Then take that $10 and do something profound with it by, you know, putting it in the offering bucket at church, and then everybody pools their resources together. A church can do a lot more than an individual off by themselves. But we need churches. We got to get back to the church. We have to be witnesses of the gospel. We've got to tell people about the cross. Tell them about forgiveness. Tell them about Jesus. The best way to change this country, frankly, the only way, is changing it one person at a time. When someone gets born again, all things become new, and they want Jesus, they want the truth. That's when their mind starts to get renewed and their opinions begin to change, and they start to align themselves with the biblical worldview. And that's something else you can do. Start a biblical worldview Bible study in your church. Get your pastor's permission, invite people over to your house, whatever you've got to do. We've got materials for you to use at our website, enemieswithinthechurch.com. Study the Bible and how the worldview of a Christian is supposed to be formed, so that when you're making decisions, you're doing it in line with the Bible. Those are some things that we can all do, that we have to do, if we're ever going to see something lasting happen and turning the country around the right direction.
1: Now, in the movie, I know there had to be some challenges, and it's obvious to me that the way it's done, which is very well done, that God had to really bless you with putting certain people into your path that could be able to help you to be able to do this. And in doing all of that, you take us kind of through some of the foundational beginnings of our nation and how Christianity is, you know, the center point of how our nation really was founded. It was on a good foundation. I think, too, there in the movie, you try to tell us, I believe the message is there, that, you know, though we've got away from our beginnings and we've got all these problems and issues and we really got slipped off of the foundation, our foundation is still there if we will return to that foundation.
0: Yes, it is. the very fundamentals that all come right out of the scripture. The idea that, for example, property rights.
1: Yeah.
0: Property rights, something so rare. Hardly any nations of the world have property rights. We still have them. We're hanging on by a thread. But, you know, there's this argument from the left, and they say, hey, human rights are more important than property rights. And the reason they say that is because the Marxist worldview wants to destroy property rights. Property rights are ideas that came from the Bible, and our founders knew if I don't have the right to stand on a little patch of this earth and point at it and say, this little spot where I'm standing, this belongs to me, then there was no other right that would survive. So the idea that property rights are unimportant and human rights are really all that's important is illogical, because all human rights rest upon property rights. Now, the only mind in the history of the world that understood that comes from the Jewish people, from the Old Testament, from the very words of God and the Mosaic Law. Our founders knew the importance of property rights. And it's an interesting thing. You think about taxation. People, when they have to pay taxes on their property, they really aren't owners anymore. That's one of the problems of property tax in the United States, is it's chipping away at this fundamental Christian idea that a man owns his property. When you have to pay property taxes, what happens when you don't pay the tax? They take it back. Well, really what it is property tax is a different word for your leasing. The government owns your land and you're paying rent. And if you stop paying rent, they'll say, well, you get off my land. And so you realize some of the errors in the past that we've made politically, not understanding those fundamental things, but the one institution left in this country that truly still has property rights and is holding off the hordes of the barbarians from destroying liberty is the church. What institution is it that doesn't pay property taxes,
1: yeah,
0: which means they truly own land, the church? So those are the kinds of things. People don't know this anymore. They don't understand how essential property rights are in the scripture, how God emphasizes the importance of the sacred duty of ownership. Comes right out of the Bible, and that's really what all of our liberty and our freedom, especially, most importantly, our religious freedom, it rests upon the very idea of property rights. Those are the kinds of things that have been lost in American pulpits. People listening right now, this might be the first time you've ever heard a pastor even say this, and that's to our shame. 200 years ago, pastors everywhere in every denomination would talk about the biblical importance of property rights. No one talks about it anymore. So we got work to do, and we think that if we can get people to put their nose back in the scripture and use these resources at our website, enemieswithinthechurch.com, we can stand up for Americanism and liberty and freedom, because God gave it to us. God was in the founding of this nation, and we've got to have God if we're going to save it.
1: Now, again, it's enemieswithinthechurch.com. Now, Gary, I noticed that you wrote some other books and stuff, so if people want to contact you or see some of the stuff you've done, can they do that as well?
0: Oh, yes. And if you go to our website, enemieswithinthechurch.com, my latest book is available there if somebody wants to pick it up and read it. And if you don't have the money for the book, let me know. I'll get you a copy.
1: All right.
0: 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You can go there for resources and good Bible preaching. If you're ever in Sioux City, if you ever come up to the Midwest, we'd love to have you visit our church. Make sure you come up and shake my hand after the service if you're not too angry at me after I'm done preaching.
1: Well, thank you so much for being our guest today here on Crosspoint.
0: Thank you.
1: Folks, that was a great interview. today with Carrie, had done a lot of work, folks, enemies within the church. You really need to sit down and watch that video and watch it with a lot of people. Hey, this book here I've got in my hand, it's the Bible, the Holy Bible. It's a great book, folks. You need to know what it is. It's the best book ever written, the book that's never outdated, and it accurately directs your life. The Bible contains the most important words you're ever going to read and certainly ever follow. Be sure to join us again next time as we again discuss issues that are affecting the church. Have a great week. Allow God to use you for His purposes so that greater things can be done. Make your life count in God's plans for eternity. I'm Mark Taylor.
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7: The U.S. Supreme Court issues a great decision. Bottom line is, men do not have a legal right to compete against women. A good decision. We'll talk about it today on Faith and Freedom. I'm Matt Staver, founder and chairman of Liberty Counsel. Joining me is Holly Mead.
8: Yes, it is a very good decision. It's very sad on one hand that this had to go all the way to the high court because you think it's just common sense, you know, keep the boys out of the women's sports. For all different reasons, but thankfully there were enough justices that said, yes, this is the right thing to do.
7: Yeah, so this is there's a number of quotes here. We're going to read some of them from some of the justices. This one is from Justice Clarence Thomas. The court correctly holds that neither Title IX nor the Equal Protection Clause prohibits states from offering sex-separated athletics. A man, listen to this, does not have a legal right to compete against women just because he believes that he is a woman.
8: He always has some great zingers in
7: You know, that's
8: cases.
7: A common sense quote.
8: I know.
7: Why is it so enjoyable to read common sense?
8: I know, but he's just always got zingers like, here it is, common sense, I have to repeat again, you know.
7: You know, and he says there, because, quote, gender dysphoria, close quote, is a mutable mental state.
8: Yes.
7: In other words, it is fluctuating.
8: You need to deal with your mental confusion.
7: Yeah. That is the object of psychiatric treatment.
8: Yep.
7: It does not resemble the immutable characteristics on the basis of which our precedents have applied heightened scrutiny, race, sex, or national origin. Instead, gender dysphoria resembles other characteristics on the basis of which legislatures may classify with a merely rational basis. He goes on to say, listen to this. Men and boys with gender dysphoria are not women or girls, even if they believe that they are. Sex is an immutable biological characteristic. It is binary, and a man and a woman, boy and girl, are the terms that correspond to adults and children of each sex.
8: And all the women rise up and say amen, okay? But the thing is, too, you know, they want to use this whole label of gender dysphoria, gender confusion. Well, honestly, a lot of them aren't confused. They just couldn't make it in the male sport, so they came over like the William guy in the swimming against Riley Gaines. He dates women, so he's not confused. He just wants to win, well, and so he went over to the women's
7: swimming team. The crazy thing is that if somebody has a mental disorder, which that's what it is. It is a mental disorder. They can call it they can call it gender dysphoria. It used to be called gender disorder.
8: They softened it up, I guess, a little,
7: LGBTQ people didn't like the word disorder, but that's what it was called.
8: That's what it is, right?
7: GID gender identity disorder.
8: We just call it confusion.
7: And now they wanted this dysphoria. You have a difference of like a more softer approach. It's a mental disorder, by the way, and it should be addressed by psychiatric, psychological intervention. It is not normal, not natural for a boy or a girl to think that they identify as the opposite sex, or as both sex, or as neither sex, or as who knows what, maybe even a furry. It's just not natural. That is a mental disorder. It requires psychiatric intervention. So if you have somebody that has this psychiatric mental disorder, and now they think that they're a opposite sex, and it's typically boys wanting to enter into girls' sports or private spaces, you shouldn't legitimize the mental disorder. But no. Then to your point, Holly, there are people who don't have that mental disorder. They really don't think every day when they wake up that they are the opposite sex. But in order to get advantage or for voyeuristic purposes, right, they want to say that they are just like this other person who has a mental disorder. And looking at them, if you don't have any objective reality, how can you say one is okay and one's not?
8: It's an excuse.
7: So now you have this person who simply wants to invade women's sports because they can't compete in men's sports. Right. And now they become a, quote, woman athlete.
8: Well, now this case was actually two cases consolidated. One was regarding Idaho's Fairness in Women's Sports Act. And then the other one was West Virginia's 2021 Save Women's Sports Act, both of which protect the safety and opportunities of female athletes by banning biological males from female competitive sports teams at public schools and universities. And so we filed amicus brief to the high court stating that Title IX is based on sex, not gender identity or any other thing you think, and any interpretation otherwise that prioritizes protection for gender identity that could eliminate Title IX sex-based protections for women. That's why Title IX was established, to protect women. And then to think you can just go in there and erase them,
7: yeah, I know,
8: is wrong.
7: Well, and that's exactly what happens. You erase women. Women become invisible.
8: Right.
7: They become, you know, expendable. They become a non-entity because men now can pretend to be women. And if the law is going to legally, you know, legitimize that mental disorder, then women become nothing.
8: And
7: they are erased.
8: All the years they've worked to get scholarships and go to the Olympics and succeed, it goes out the window.
7: Which is why you would think these women's groups that are, you know, promoting women's rights and so forth would all rise up in unison and say, mm-hmm, this is nonsense. And you've had some, but not the majority.
8: Not
7: they've either
8: human,
7: been
8: yeah,
7: silent, or maybe they're just on the other side. But they should be outraged that men want to pretend to be a woman and actually then get able to be on the same podium as
8: yeah,
7: women.
8: It's really sad. And I've thought the same thing over and over, but I think they're so sold out by this whole LGBT agenda and they don't want to say anything opposite that, you know, they're a woman, but they think, well, we need to give men opportunities. No, you don't.
7: So the majority opinion says Title IX allows schools to provide separate women's and men's sports teams defined by biological sex. The advocates that brought the suit, this was West Virginia and Idaho, the court said they contend that if the states violated equal protection clause, so by the way, West Virginia was Title IX, which is the federal law, and Idaho was equal protection. So both cases were before the U.S. Supreme Court. So this one is talking about equal protection. They contend that the states violated equal protection by maintaining female sports teams for biological females. Again, we respectfully disagree. Based on all the above, the states argue, and we agree, that the interest in safety and competitive fairness are important for purposes of equal protection analysis, and the state's sex-based classification, limiting women and girls' sports to biological females, is substantially related to those interests. Therefore, schools may maintain women's and girls' sports for biological females. In other words, schools may determine eligibility for women's and girls' sports based on biological sex. You know, It's kind of ridiculous.
8: I know.
7: When you think about it, you think that we're so smart and we come to this place in time in 2026
8: where we have to have
7: a Supreme Court decision actually say that there's a difference between men and women.
8: Guess what?
7: Therefore, you know, Title IX, what was that created for? It wasn't created for men who want to pretend to be women. The men already had their sports. The women are saying, hey, we want to have some equal sports opportunities. So Congress said, we agree with you. Let's pass Title IX and let's help the women. Women, biological women. Let's help them have equal opportunity in sports so you can't discriminate against them in sports. So if you're going to have a baseball team for men, you ought to have some kind of equivalent team for women. If you're going to have volleyball for men, you can have the equivalent for women.

0: identify as a woman, when you start eliminating biological reality, there's no dividing line. There's no parameters. It's not only you can be a woman, you can be whatever you want, both, neither. You can be an animal. It doesn't matter. You take the lid off biological reality and you have no standards anymore. It's a great decision. Liberty Counsel participated in this victory by filing a brief in this case. For more information, go to Liberty Counsel's website, lc.org.
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3: For American Family News, I'm Robert Thornton. President Donald Trump held a meeting today with the Prime Minister of Iraq at the White House, where he discussed the U.S.'s ongoing conflict with Iran. The president insisted he has no regrets about his decisions to provide sanctions waivers for Iran or lift the U.S. blockade of the Strait of Hormuz. Adding he gave Iran a chance to make a deal with the U.S., he also insisted they had a deal completed but was later rejected by Iran.
4: We had a deal 2 days ago. It was done. And then all of a sudden, they couldn't do it. They didn't like something about the deal. They couldn't do it. And they shot first, and that was a big mistake.
3: The U.S. and Iran have been trading strikes against each other over the last few days as they fight for control of the Strait of Hormuz. CENTCOM announced yesterday that the U.S. would resume its blockade on ships leaving Iranian ports. Supreme Court justices testified before Congress today and pushed for a $230 million budget that includes a 10% increase for security. More from Fox's Mark Meredith.
5: This was part two of the hearing. We had a House hearing where the justices detailed how they expect to spend more money, tens of millions of dollars, to try to get more security as they realize the threat environment has changed so much. And Justice Amy Coney Barrett was the victim of swatting back in May. That's when someone calls 911 claiming an emergency. They try to send the SWAT team to your house, but of course, there is no crisis, just manufactured chaos. And of course, the most notable case goes back to 2022 when someone showed up at the home of Justice Brett Kavanaugh in suburban Maryland trying to kill him. That man was sentenced to 8 years in federal prison. He had flown cross country with a gun and zip ties. Investigators said the man knew that police were going to be there, but he felt so passionate that he wanted to show up and try to kill the justice.
3: This rare appearance by Supreme Court Justices Elena Kagan and Amy Coney Barrett marks the first time sitting justices have testified before Congress since 2019. In health news, infections from the parasite Cyclospora are surging, with state-level data suggesting that 2026 is already the nation's worst year for reported cases. More than 30 states have reported infections this year, and current data from them shows the number of infections surpassing the record U.S. mark of about 4,700 set in 2019. Michigan officials eye lettuce as a possible cause, and more than 3,300 cases have been reported there. A conservative columnist believes most Americans understand that supporting Israel is in America's best interest and the right thing to do. More from AFN's Chad Groening.
6: During an interview on the Fox News Channel, Israeli Prime Minister Benjamin Netanyahu said that he wants to wean his country off depending upon the United States for military aid. He says instead he wants to launch a new economic partnership between the two countries.
7: We invest jointly and take the fruits equally. You move from aid to partnership, and I think that represents what Israel is. The other thing is that we share with America unbelievable intelligence to save American life. Israel's contributions to America's defense are important. Our technology is incredible. And since yours is incredible, too, the meshing of our two great countries of talent.
6: Robert Nye is a columnist for The Washington Times.
8: I think Israel will continue to need help from the United States. And in turn, Israel is providing the United States with enormous advances in technology, in defense industries. we're kind of joined at the hip, and I think most Americans

0: Americans appreciate that. The far left doesn't. They're becoming increasingly anti-Semitic and specifically anti-Israel. But I think most Americans understand that supporting Israel is in America's best interest, and it's also the right thing to do.
1: Knight says if you are a Christian and read your Bible, you know that Israel is the apple of God's eye. I'm Chad Groening.
2: Heat and humidity continued across the northern plains, upper Midwest today, and was moving into the northeast. It will reach the mid-Atlantic tomorrow. On Wall Street today, stocks were up. The Dow added 10, the S&P rose 29, the NASDAQ climbed 234. West Texas Intermediate crude was up to about $79 a barrel. And that is a wrap on news for this time around. You can see more news at AFN.net, and we appreciate your listening. I'm Robert Thornton.
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4: By the time the conference was over, the president won a pledge.
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6: 17 years the Palestinians and Israelis negotiated.
7: Welcome to In the Market with Janet Parshall. Thank you so much for choosing to spend the hour with me. We're going to have a great conversation because we're going to talk about the end. Oh, wait, Janet, you're at the beginning of a program. Why would you talk about the end? Because we're going to talk about the end of history and why it's really the beginning of eternity. And for those of us who know Christ is our personal Savior, let me tell you, this is not as good as it gets because the best is yet to come. So I don't know about you, but I get excited about this topic because if you're walking through life, as I strongly recommend you do, with the Bible in one hand and the newspaper in the other, there's nothing that has to happen before the rapture. You and I can talk until the cows come home on whether or not you believe in the rapture. I do, by the way. And there's no other prophecy. It's going to happen in a twinkling of an eye like a thief in the night. And no man knows the hour of the day but the Father. I don't get that one completely, neither do you, but that's okay. We have an eternity to ask our Heavenly Father the answers to questions like that. I love Todd Hampson. He's one of those people where you'd think, wow, just one gift would be enough. No, this man has a bushel basket of gifts, okay? He is a speaker. He's an illustrator. He's an animation producer. And he's the author of the Nonprofit Guide book series. I always have to spell that to my friends who don't get it. It's not P-R-O-F-I-T, it's P-R-O-P-H-E-T, as in biblical prophet, the Nonprofit's Guide. Brilliant. That gives you something about his sense of humor. He's also the co-host of the Prophecy Pros podcast alongside Dr. Jeff Kinley. He is an award-winning animation. He has an award-winning animation company, Timbuktoons. What a super name. He's produced content for many well-known national ministries. And he and his wife are the proud parents of three kids. And you can learn more at toddhampson.com. I made that easy for you. It's already on my information page. And we're going to talk about this guide. We're going to open up eventually for questions. We're going to talk about the Academy. And I'm just going to tell you also that there's a new book coming down the road, a piece from Todd, and it's outstanding. So with that all having been said, Todd, the warmest of welcomes. Pull up a chair. And I may have asked you this before, but I think it's worth repeating, which is, you do this whole series, by the way, and it is the Nonprofit's Guide. Let me just fly over this real quickly. To the Bible, the end times, the book of Daniel, spiritual warfare, the book of Revelation, the rapture, and then Bible prophecy for young readers. Every one of those is one in the series of the Nonprofit's Guide, which raises the question, you could have been interested in, I don't know, hermeneutics. You could have done a myriad of aspects that you could have looked at scripture, but you are riveted on this whole idea of eschatology. Why and where did that come from?
8: Oh, that's a great question. And by the way, it's great to join you again, Janet. Always looking forward to this. And we always have a great time. And it just seems like such a great time of equipping and kind of introducing this topic to a new generation, really. And I think the main reason that I've fallen in love personally with this topic is that I grew up unchurched. I grew up far from God. I didn't believe the Bible was from God. I didn't believe Jesus existed historically. I believed in evolution. I mean, I was really, in my mindset, even as a teenager, I was as far from God as you could get. But the hound of heaven tracked me down and through a strange set of circumstances, put me in a private Bible-believing Christian school for 3 months. And I was able to have some of my questions answered. And most of them I could still brush off. But the one thing I couldn't shake in my mind was the amazing examples of fulfilled Bible prophecy that I was shown. That I couldn't explain away. It had to be from somebody outside of time, somebody who was good and in control and sovereign. And that eventually led to my salvation and also led to my search for other evidences of the faith. I still had a lot of questions about creation versus evolution, about the historicity of Jesus and the historicity of the resurrection. So all that to say, God, from my salvation, from the get-go, has given me a love and a passion and a bent towards evidential apologetics, Bible prophecy in general, and eschatology in particular, because even as a teenager, I thought, if all of this stuff that already happened took place exactly as God said it would, why do we not believe that all the things he said are going to happen in the future will also happen and take place just as he said it would? So that's it in a nutshell.
7: Yeah, that old adage that you can project future performance based on past performance, right? So if God is batting 1,000 on prophecy up to this point, why would we think that there'd be a problem going ahead? But I want, particularly for friends who are listening who have never heard you before, might be new listeners to the broadcast, I want them to understand that there are no circumstances in God's economy. So you talk about these set of circumstances that planted you in a Christian school for 3 years. I'm sorry, not an accident. So you go from being in a Christian school for 3 months to going eventually to get a master's from Dallas Theological Seminary. There was a hunger in your heart. And when you went to that school, did you come to faith in Christ while you were at that school, or was that just part of the journey?
8: That was part of the journey, but actually it was only a few months after I left the school. And I had a Bible teacher who was also my art teacher. So we had a natural connection, and he knew when I left the school that I was not yet a believer. But he challenged me to pray, God, if you're the God of the Bible, just open my eyes and make me believe. It is a step of faith. You can't evidence someone into the kingdom. It is a choice that we make to follow Christ. So I started sincerely praying that prayer. And literally one day the scales fell off and I just accepted him as my savior in the privacy of my own room. I don't know the date, but I remember exactly what it was like and where I was and gave my life to Christ. And he's really been working with me ever since and built all that into me to prepare me for what I'm doing right now.
7: And boy, did he ever. You're such an eclectic person. This is one of the reasons why I love talking to you. So when did you know you could draw, first of all?
8: That's another part of the journey that honestly, I'm surprised I shouldn't be, but looking back, I see how God's hand was even involved in that. Even in elementary school, I was drawing. I entered a book that I wrote and illustrated, oddly enough, in elementary school called The Adventures of Lizard Man. And it won some awards in the school, but it was terrible. The story was terrible. The art was terrible, but I loved doing it. And so that was just that and the concept of story God built in me from a young age. And that's another thing that has kind of led to my calling is I want people to understand the Bible is one complete story. It has all the components that any good story we read has. And God built that into the narrative of Scripture in all 66 books.
7: Wow. Wow. So amazing. And so this intersection of your passion for the word and your giftedness as an artist, you don't hear the phrase visual theologian very often, you know? For a lot of people were thinking, oh, I had that. It was my felt board training in Sunday school. No, it goes far beyond that. We're going to take a break. We're just getting started. Tom Hampson is with us for the entire hour, for which I'm most grateful. When we return, we will continue our conversation with the author of Lizard Man right after this.
9: This is the Middle East Report, your connection to truthful reporting on Israel and the Middle East. I'm John Riley. On this edition of the Middle East Report, I want to tell you about an organization that is telling you the truth about what's going on with the Palestinian Authority, which governs many, many sections of the State of Israel. The Palestinian Authority's promotion of glorification of terror, which includes paying salaries to terrorists, naming schools, sporting events, and public spaces after terrorists, promoting terror in children's TV programs and school books, and so much more. The Palestinian Media Watch is keeping you informed and giving you the truth of what's happening with the Palestinian Authority.
10: Talking to Itamar Marcus, he is the founder of Palestinian Media Watch, and they do an amazing job of keeping everybody informed on what's happening you know, with the Palestinian Authority and anything regarding that and things happening here in the Middle East. Itamar, thank you for your good work. There's a lot of people who are listening right now who may not know, you know, what you do, the Palestinian Media Watch. Can you just kind of summarize what you guys do?
11: We think it's critical to understand what the Palestinian Authority is really telling its people. What are they teaching their children? The messages. Do they teach their people that the problem is just about some land that Israel has? Or do they teach their people that the Jews are the enemies of Allah who have to be destroyed? In fact, it is the latter, and that's why it's so important. The world has to understand how dangerous the Palestinian Authority is, how dangerous their ideology is. In fact, it was the Palestinian Authority ideology that created the strength of Hamas, because all the generations of Palestinian children have been brought up on PA ideology, and that put them straight into the hands of Hamas. And I could say that October 7th was a direct result of Palestinian Authority ideology that was essentially adopted by Hamas.
10: What would you say are some of the major concerns, and we could probably talk all day about this, of the Palestinian Authority, in your estimation, in your study, in your research? You guys watch the Palestinian Authority all the time.
11: The Palestinian Authority's ultimate concern is to have Israel removed. They tell their people that there never was a Jewish people in the land of Israel. They tell their people that all the biblical stories, either sometimes they say they were lies, or sometimes they say they actually happened in a different place. They happened in Yemen. Just recently, literally within the last 2 weeks, there was a senior person on official Palestinian TV who said that the descendants of Jacob are actually today's Palestinians, and the Jews are descendants of the Berber Arabs and have no connection to the land. It is this constant delegitimization and demonization of Jews and Israelis, claiming that we have no connection, no history. We have been, they say there never was a temple. They say that all you have to do is go to Rome and look at the Arch of Titus and see them carrying away the candelabra, the menorah, and the rest of, to know that history knows that there were temples. They tell their people, no temple, Jews have no history, and therefore no right to exist as a state.
10: And Jesus was a Palestinian. That's another narrative.
11: Absolutely. Because the Jews weren't here, so what was Jesus? Jesus was a Palestinian, they claim. And they even go worse, totally insulting any Christian believer, saying that he was the first Palestinian Shahid. Shahid means martyr. According to the Palestinian definition, the martyrs are in heaven rewarded with 72 virgins in paradise. So by saying that he was the first Shahid, Palestinian Shahid, they are absolutely insulting all of Christian tradition.
10: There is so much deception out there when it comes to news and information about Israel and the Jewish people. That's why we need organizations like the Palestinian Media Watch. 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That's the Middle East Report. I'm John Riley. 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
7: 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We get to spend the hour with Todd Hampson, who is such a gifted man, loves the Word of God, has been given this tremendous ability to create, has Timbuktoons as his company, does all kinds of visuals for all kinds of ministries. And you can get a taste of his artwork when you look to my information page and you see the cover of just one of the books in the Nonprofit Guide series. This one's The Rapture, and you'll see his drawing. They're wonderful. They're pointed. They're appropriate. They catch your eye. And I have to do this. Pardon me. I was having a conversation over coffee with my husband this morning when he was asking me, who did I have the thrill of talking to today? And I told him about you, Todd. And I said, you know, it's amazing. And he said, well, are these books for children? And I said, are you asking that because there's drawings in the book? And he said, yes, I wondered. And then I thought, oh, is this like End Times for Dummies? And then I thought, no, it's much bigger than that. So tell me why, from the artist's perspective, as well as somebody who has a passion for God's word, why the inclusion of visuals? Because some might say, you know, you got a degree from one of the biggies out there, DTS. Why put in the illustrations? I won't call them cartoons, but the illustrations in the book.
8: Yeah, that's a great question. And actually, that ties back into just kind of the reason I wrote the first book was I noticed that most books out there on eschatology had like really scary covers, to be honest with you, explosions and tanks and all kinds of stuff from a non-believer's perspective. And also a lot of believers who just liked general theology or the basics of Christianity and the fundamentals of the faith. But they were scared to jump into the deep end of the pool because, you know, to be honest, the topic had been benched and sidelined for a few decades. So I wanted to kind of address that and just package it differently in a way that disarmed it a little bit, that made people kind of consider approaching the topic, even if they had never been before, even if they had been turned off by sensationalism or some of the things that we see that are common with Bible prophecy. But also, as an artist, I knew that the importance of visuals and the importance of charts that you could understand and even a little bit of humor, that draws people into a book. And also DTS, by the way, does, and I learned this later after going through a few of these books as when I started DTS, and they have place a high value on creativity in ministry in all sorts of ways. So I think people are artists by nature. People appreciate art. They're attracted to beauty. How we package things, you know, the medium is the message. So if we make something look really scary and intimidating and it's a, you know, 4-inch thick book, there's not too many believers, let alone unbelievers, who are going to pick that book up. So I just really wanted something that had some handles on it, that looked inviting, that looked different than anything that was out there, just for the purpose of engaging with people and getting them to take a look, kind of a missionary mindset.
7: I love it. I love it. And not only that, but I think it's being sensitive to the fact that we all have different learning styles. I'm a visual learner, so I love the graphics. It helps really cement a point when I see something in a graphic style as opposed to just the written words. So I'm so glad they're there. And it doesn't trivialize the content, by the way. It's an attractive way to draw more people in. So kudos to you again for being so creative in trying to get this message across. So I noted earlier that there are 8 books in the Nonprofits Guide. You're reviewing this on your YouTube channel. Are there only going to be 8, or will you be adding to the Nonprofits Guide?
8: Yeah, that's the purpose of the kind of the recap on the YouTube channel is now that all 8 are done, then that is the end of the series. We're not doing any more. We're moving on to some other one-off books and even some other topics with apologetics. And of course, still other topics with Bible prophecy and eschatology. But yeah, that wrapped up the series. The Nonprofit's Guide to the Rapture was the final one. So really, I'm recapping it because what I found is that a lot of people, you know, just first heard about the Nonprofit's Guide with the final book. So I wanted them to know that there's more out there, mainly because of the topics that it covers. They're bigger topics. They're typically topics that people are confused about or intimidated by. So I really wanted to make sure they were aware of the other books in the series.
7: Excellent. Let me say them again. So all of them start with the Nonprofit's Guide to the Bible, the End Times, the Book of Daniel, Spiritual Warfare, the Book of Revelation, the Rapture, and then the last one, Bible Prophecy for Young Readers. And I have to tell you, there every one of them is absolutely excellent. Now, to find your YouTube channel, where do they go?
8: There's a link to it directly from my site, or if they go to YouTube and just search Todd Hampson, they should be able to find my channel on there.
7: Superb. Excellent. Terrific. Now, last time you were on, we talked about the Prophecy Pros Academy. Talk to me again, because there's now going to be a fall session. So if they didn't do it over the summer, maybe too much baseball and picnics and all those things you do in the summer, but fall's a better time for them. Tell me about how they can register, when they can register, and what they get if they sign up.
8: Yeah, fall's a great time to dive in. And registration opens July 21st, and it's open until August 11th. And that's for the fall semester, which doesn't begin until September 22nd. And part of that long delay is we need to know how many people are in each session before we get the manuals printed up and sent to them. So you literally get a physical, about an 80-page manual with each module that you sign up for. You have access to an online community with other students that are in there that you can engage with. And also, it's some people think it's really overwhelming because our tagline is, we're bridging the gap between Sunday and seminary, mm-hmm. but we're doing it like the books in a non-intimidating way. It takes about an hour and a half per week, and it's totally flexible. You can do it on your own time. It's 100% online, and it's not intimidating at all. You can put more work in, but it takes a minimum of for 12 weeks, you're going to be spending at least an hour and a half per week. But what we found over and over again is that people, lay Christians who just want a better systematic understanding of the Bible so that they can lead others and also so they can equip themselves, are diving in and just comment after comment. People are blown away at what they're learning. And I'm teamed up with Dr. Jeff Kinley on this, and he's a DTS guy as well and also has a doctorate from Liberty University. So he's as solid as they come. He's got amazing background.
7: He's got the cred. That's right.
8: Yeah, he's got the experience to go with it. I always joke with him. I said, you've lived four lives in one life. So he really has a lot of ministry experience. So it really is not just mental, not just heart knowledge, but it's very practical because he's been in so many areas of ministry and I've been in some unique areas of ministry. So we also teach how to apply it and what it means for us as individual believers. But yeah, people can jump in, then go to prophecyprosacademy.com and sign up for the newsletter. It's right on the homepage, and then we'll notify them as soon as registration is open.
7: Super. And it's prophecyprosacademy.com. I'm going to ask my team to add that to the website. So again, sign up for the newsletter. You'll be told when it opens up. Hour and a half. What's that in a week? Hour and a half of the word and you learn this stuff. Absolutely fabulous. We're going to come back. We're going to pick up now our conversation about the end times.
12: Hey everybody, this is Rick DeYoung with Prophecy Today, the program that looks at current events in the light of Bible prophecy. As President Trump and the United States resume military action against the Islamic Republic of Iran, the nation of Israel remains on the sidelines, for now. That's the headline. Stay tuned for my interview with journalist and author Dave Dolan as we discuss this developing story and its prophetic significance.
13: It's time now for Prophecy Today, a look at current events in light of biblical prophecy.
12: Well, David, let me just follow up there on your thoughts about Israel getting back into the war against Iran. Now, we've reported on this program that there are many in Israel who believe that the job was not finished and that Israel does need to get back in the war. Is this an opportunity that they maybe want to take advantage of?
14: Well, both the defense minister and the chief of staff said at this Thursday ceremony that if they get back in, they will come back with much greater strength than they demonstrated last time, that they will really go for it, in other words. And it's no secret that the Israelis have always felt that the only answer to the 47-year-old menace that the Iranian revolutionary fundamentalist Shiite regime has posed to the region is to get rid of that regime. Now, that's not a 2 or 6 week procedure. They knew that. That's going to take a much more concerted action. But they really feel until that happens, Hezbollah is still going to be a problem. The Houthis are. The Hamas will come back on and on, and we'll have the Strait of Hormuz closed and open and closed and open. Of course, this whole thing started on Tuesday when the Revolutionary Guards shot at three tankers off the coast of Qatar, which is more or less an ally of Iran, also a Shiite-majority country. It's a very, very complex situation, Rick, and the Israelis, again, it's portrayed, the BBC, I saw it this morning, I see it all the time, different analysts, whatever. Bibi pushed this war on Trump. They want regime change. He's a warmonger. He's a warmonger. No, he's been fighting this evil regime for years because they are attacking Israel, because they are sponsoring militias on their border, because they are unleashing these hordes of killers and the Hamas massacre and all these things that have happened. So he just wants an end of it, and so do the Israeli people. And basically, the bottom line is the polls show they're ready to take more punishment, and they know they'll get that if it will lead to the end of this regime.
12: That was Dave Dolan for Prophecy Today. We report the political because it is setting the stage for the prophetic to be fulfilled. Now think about this with me. While it remains unclear whether Israel will resume military action against Iran, we do know that the hostility between these two nations was foretold in Scripture. The book of Ezekiel tells us that Iran, referred to as Persia, will be part of a coalition of predominantly Islamic nations that will come against the nation of Israel. Ezekiel 38:5 specifically names Persia as a member of this alliance, a coalition that will seek to destroy the Jewish people. That ancient reference to Persia encompasses territory that today includes Iran and portions of modern-day Afghanistan and Pakistan. These nations continue to dominate the headlines as tensions throughout the Middle East increase. Once again, we see that current events are setting the stage for Bible prophecy to be fulfilled. And that is my prophetic perspective on the news today.
13: Remember, if you want more of the latest news out of the Middle East, go to our website at prophecytoday.com. There you will also find information for a better understanding of biblical prophecy as it relates to our world today. This is Jay Johnson inviting you to join us every Monday through Friday for Prophecy Today. Remember, the Lord Jesus is coming, and it could be today. So let's keep looking up until...
7: We get to spend the hour with Todd Hampson, who is a speaker, an illustrator, an animation developer and producer. He's a tremendous author, co-host of the Prophecy Pros podcast, and a lover of Jesus. So we're going to open those phone lines and let you ask any question you have about the end times, because Todd knows it. 877-548-3675, 877-548-3675. And let me just give you a little sneak peek. Todd touched on it in our last segment. I want you to know that he's written the book, The Apologetics Guide to Trusting the Bible, and we're already set up for an interview on that book, and I cannot wait. So lots of great stuff coming from the pen and the mind and the heart of Todd Hampson. So 877-548-3675. Now, my question is going to come out of your book, The Nonprofit's Guide to the Rapture. And here's an interesting verse, and it comes from 2 Thessalonians, and I find it very interesting. It says, "The mystery of lawlessness is already at work." Boy, don't we see that. "And only he," capital H, "who now restrains will do so until he is removed. Then that lawless one will be revealed." Ooh, that's an ominous verse. Okay, so you got two capital H's here, two he. Are the both the he's the same he, and it's a capital H, so it's part of the triune nature of God. So what he or he's are we referring to?
8: Yeah, that's a great question and a very good passage for people to study. Sounds a little bit like a tongue twister when you first read it, but as you slow down and observe the details, it's very clear those are two different people. There's a he who is the restrainer, and it's also referred to in some of the language, the way it's phrased there, as an it. So I believe that is the Holy Spirit indwelled church. People need to remember, or maybe be reminded, that in the church age, unique to any other time period, when we become a Christian, we are filled at that moment and dwelt by the Holy Spirit. And that's unique to any other era of biblical history. At the moment of the rapture, the Holy Spirit indwelled church will be removed in an instant, opening up the way. Think about it. There'll be no believer on the planet for the first time since there was believers for a short time. So all the salt and light, the preserving aspect of the salt that holds back the evil and keeps the decay from taking over, will be gone. And then the other he, which is the lawless one, the Antichrist, that'll be his time to rise. That'll be his time to come to power. And we learn about him a lot in the book of Daniel, talks a lot about him, and also the New Testament as well. And he's mentioned here in 2 Thess 2. So he'll rise out of obscurity after the rapture. He'll take over three other prominent horns or prominent rulers, and then he'll eventually be given kind of the global government and will rule the world. Satan will finally have his man installed to rule the world like he's been trying to do ever since the Tower of Babel.
7: Mm. So point of clarification, when the rapture has taken place, harpazo, boom, the believers are gone. You make an excellent point about no spirit-filled, born-again believers in the world at all. Is the Holy Spirit totally removed? And you talk about the ascendancy of the Antichrist. So does that mean that willfully and volitionally the Holy Spirit is withdrawn, does he ever come back again?
8: That's another great question and a good follow-up, common follow-up question when we're talking about this particular passage. You know, the Holy Spirit, that's the third person of the Trinity, and he has all the attributes of God. So he's omniscient, he's omnipresent. So it's not that he disappears from the earth. He's always there and he's everywhere. But his unique influence through the indwelling of church-age believers is what's removed. And then it appears that it will return more to like it was in the Old Testament times, when the Spirit would still be at work, but not indwell believers as he did, as he does here during the church age.
7: Wow. Wow. So lest people get afraid thinking about what will happen. And by the way, if we've confessed with our mouth that Jesus is Lord and believed in our heart that God has raised him from the dead, you're not going to be around, okay? You'll either be dead and the dead in Christ will rise first, or you're going to be harpazo, you're going to be taken up. So this is for people who do not know the Lord as their personal Savior. But again, knowing that the heart of God is, he is not willing that any should perish, but all should come to repentance. There will be people who will come to faith during that period of time. Now, does that mean, you know, we look around now and we see lawlessness and it's just rising. The mayhem in the streets, the disrespect for authority, the chaos. To me, that's just a foreshadowing, because it's not going to go from nothing to everything. It's going to be mission creep. And we're going to see little by little by little by little until it creates a heavier and heavier appearance just before rapture, I think. So when we see this lawlessness now, my head spins when I think, oh, mercy, what is that going to be like completely when the Holy Spirit filled church is gone? So in order for people to think, well, I mean, is it going to be some dystopian kind of experience where it's going to be hard for people to find Christ? You beautifully hearken back to the Old Testament before we have Pentecost in the book of Acts. So there were still God-fearers there. Are we going to see that again where, because there's that God-shaped void, because God has placed eternity in our hearts, people will still, especially after the stunning headlines the New York Times and the Chicago Tribune will print that all of these people have vanished, people are going to start thinking about things that are all wrapped up around eternity. And is there a God? And oh boy, was I one of those, I hate to say it, that was left behind. Now what? What do you think will go through the hearts and minds of people who are left behind?
8: That's a fantastic question. And thank God we serve a God who has character, and at the heartbeat of who he is grace and mercy. So even in the midst of wrath, there's tremendous grace. He'll have two witnesses that will prophesy. He'll have 144,000 Jewish witnesses we learn about in the book of Revelation, and it appears that they're going to be evangelists preaching the gospel. There's also going to be all of our Bibles and all of our testimonies left behind. The people who we love and want to be ready for the Lord right now, but don't yet receive him as our Savior. If the rapture were to happen today, many, many of them will say, oh my goodness, my crazy uncle, aunt, whoever, who was a Christian, was right. That rapture thing was real. And many of them will come to Christ at that moment. A large number of them, we learn in chapter 6 of the book of Revelation, a great multitude of martyrs will be present early in the tribulation period.
7: Back after this.
15: And now here's National Right to Life President Carol Tobias with today's pro-life perspective.
16: There is a dangerous and destructive effort underway to penalize women who have an abortion, even including support for the death penalty. That is absolutely the wrong way to go. A study from the Elliott Institute released last year found that 70% of aborting women felt pressured to abort by other people or circumstances, and nearly 13% of the women described their abortions as coerced. So what does a woman do when her family and friends or the baby's father are pushing or threatening her to end the life of her unborn child? If she has an abortion, who is responsible? Who would be charged? Far too many women do not make that decision willingly. They are often told they have no choice. Our response is to love and support her, not punish her.
15: This has been Pro-Life Perspective from National Right to Life at nrlc.org.
7: We can all safely say that society seems to be decaying before our eyes. 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So here's our phone numbers. You can call in with any question you have on the end times. And listen, I know you're interested. How do I know that? Because just look at the movies that are made out of Hollywood. We have this sort of dystopian, sort of apocalyptic stuff we step into. They don't talk about the good stuff that's going to happen for those of us who know Christ as our Lord and Savior. But I think it's because it's just written on the walls of the human heart. If you know there was a beginning, you can pretty much conclude there was an end. But more than that, God has already fingerprinted us, you and me, those who were made in the image of God, the Imago Dei, this idea that there is eternity. The Bible says declaratively, God has placed eternity in our hearts. So you know you're not just going to be food for worms. Now, come on, just be honest with yourself. You don't have to tell me, just talk to yourself. So you want to know what's going to happen. So as Todd said at the very beginning of our conversation, everything the Lord has prophesied in his word thus far has come to fruition. So any prophecies left to be fulfilled, which is everything that we're going to learn about with the end times, if he's never failed on a prophecy in the past to be fulfilled exactly as he said, what would lead you to believe that he's going to fail somehow to be able to fulfill the prophecies that are left in the rest of his word? So this is an exciting time to be alive. So you walk through life with the Bible in one hand and the newspaper in the other, and pay attention to the birth pangs. Pay attention to the scenery, as my mom used to say, being moved on the stage of life, getting ready for what's going to happen at the end in the twinkling of an eye when there's that rapture. And those of us who know Christ as our Lord and Savior, the dead in Christ will rise first. And then those who are alive when that happens, whenever that happens, up there. What a sight that's going to be. 877-548-3675. Any question you have in the end times, 877-548-3675. Todd Hampson, of course, is with us, a visual theologian, an author, a speaker who has spent over two decades helping Christians understand the Bible's big story, with a particular focus on prophecy, apologetics, and the complete narrative of Scripture. We have added, by the way, not just to his website, toddhampson.com, but so that you can sign up for the newsletter to know when the Academy, the Prophecy Pros Academy, is going to open. Link on that. It's already there. We added that link. Just click it on, sign up for the newsletter, and you'll be the first to know, because when the registration opens, you'll be reminded of it. Okay, so this is deep theology. I don't care whether there's illustrations on the page or not. So you talk about, let's get real theological here for a minute, Todd. What in the world do we mean when we talk about the three aspects of salvation? Past, present, future. What does that mean? Do I have to be saved more than one time? Talk to me about this.
8: Yeah, that's a good question. And it's three aspects of our salvation, meaning when we place our faith in Christ, we have been forgiven from the penalty of our sins because it's covered. Jesus paid it all. God now sees us through the righteousness of Christ. So that's amazing. That's what happens at the moment of salvation. Now, the rest of our time, when between that moment and the time we are either raptured or die and go be with the Lord, we're working on a present aspect of our salvation, meaning our discipleship and our sanctification. God is working on us. We still have a sin nature, so we are being saved from the power of sin. So we were saved from the penalty of the sin, of our sin. We are being saved from the power of sin. And this is where a lot of Christians even have kind of forgotten to keep their gaze toward the future. We will one day be saved from the very presence of sin, both in our own body, because we're going to get glorified spiritual bodies that no longer have a sin nature. We won't be tempted. We won't struggle. We're going to do everything the right way. And also from the presence of sin in the world. God is going to recreate a new heavens and a new earth with no sin, no fallenness, no brokenness whatsoever. So we were saved from the penalty, we are being saved from the power, and we will one day be saved from the presence of sin in the future.
7: Wow. I'm using my sanctified imagination for a minute, because it's nothing I've experienced. So I don't know if I can imagine fully that which I've never experienced. I have a sin nature, okay? Then by man came death, right? Adam sins, and then we all have a sinful nature. I can't even begin to comprehend what it would be like to be in that future tense salvation, saved from sin. It's not going to be part of my nature. It's not going to be part of our existence anymore. I mean, the first thought that comes to my mind is lightness. It's like the yoke of sin gone. How do we even begin to conceptualize that?
8: And that's the beauty of it right now, Janet, is that even though we struggle against sin, our sin nature and sin in the world, we can do things now that we will not be able to do in eternity. We will be able to tell, we can tell people now about Jesus who don't know him. We can resist sin and temptation. We can do the hard things now that God is going to reward us for later. Salvation is free. We don't work for it. But another amazing component to our salvation is God is going to reward us for what we did in the body after our salvation, what we did for him in terms of leveraging everything we have and being good stewards of our time, talents, and our treasures for him. So that's a driving factor for us, a motivating factor for us to leave it all in the field, so to speak, to work hard now, to do the hard things now, because when we don't have a sin nature and we're already in heaven, we'll be serving the Lord in a different capacity, but there are certain things now that we can do that we won't be able to do in eternity, and we should take advantage of that.
7: That's a great answer. Thank you for that, Todd. 877-548-3675. Any question you have on the end times, as I say, my questions are coming from the Nonprofit's Guide to the Rapture. That's one of the 8 books in the series, but I want to open this up to any question you have about end times. Lizzie, I welcome you from Florida. Thank you for being here. And your question for Todd, please.
17: If someone confessed Jesus, Lord, when the rapture comes, will they go back with him no matter how they're living?
8: That's a great question, Lizzie. Mm-hmm. Of course, we want to do everything we can to walk closely with the Lord as believers. If there's something in our life that is not right or doesn't align with how he wants us to live, we should do everything we can to get that straight and to get support and to make sure we're following Christ more and more every day. But to answer your question directly, thankfully, there's no tier system in Christianity. None of us are good enough to get to heaven. And there's no super quick Christians that get to go in the rapture while other Christians get left behind. All of us are undeserving of our salvation and the rapture, but graciously, God will rapture. Paul says that we will all be raised, 1 Corinthians 15:52. We will all be changed. So there's no tier system in that, thankfully. But I will say, if we're not walking closely with the Lord, we can lose a sense of our closeness to the Lord. We lose some of that fellowship. And even at times, people can lose an ability. They start to question, are they really saved or not? So it's always better to walk closely with the Lord to get that stuff out of our life. But yes, every single believer on the planet, no matter how perfect or imperfect they are, if they're truly in Christ, they will be raptured at that moment.
7: What a hope. 877-548-3675. Any question you have on end times, our guest Todd Hempson. Jonathan, I welcome you from Ohio. Your question, please.
18: Yeah, I'm wondering how biblically sound the Left Behind series is, because I've enjoyed those growing up, and I was just wondering if they're sound or if they're more fiction than anything.
8: Yeah, that's a great question. Yeah, in my opinion, they're very theologically sound. Tim LaHaye had all the credentials. He and another gentleman, Tommy Ice, started a organization called the Pre-Trib Research Council. So they're really good theologians. Of course, there's some creative license that was taken to package that in a story form, but their guiding heartbeat behind that was to drive people into Scripture and to be as biblical as they could. Of course, certain things are dated because whenever books are written, we're looking at it from our perspective at that moment. But yes, in my opinion, those books are safe to read and solid theologically. And Tim LaHaye was a very solid theologian when it comes to eschatology.
7: And if I can just put my 2 cents in here, Jonathan. So you've got Tim writing with Jerry Jenkins. Then you got Chris Fabry, who does Left Behind the Kids series. And then you got Craig Parshall, who wrote the prequel to Left Behind with Tim.
8: Oh, there you go.
7: And I can tell you,
8: he's a good guy.
7: Yeah, I think so. I trust his creds a lot on this. But to your point, Jonathan, and I thank you for that question, I can tell you, because Craig and Tim were very, very dear friends, Tim would, because he was so bedrock theologically, that even when they took creative license about how a particular event might happen, Tim would say, does this fall within the purview of Scripture? Is this allowable within the purview of Scripture? So I'm telling you, their Northern Star, whether it was Chris or Jerry or Craig, was always going to be, what does the Word of God has to say? So I understand I'm prejudicial. I'm not a good witness here because I'm definitely biased, but I have to tell you, I think it's bedrock solid. And Tim was a dear friend of our family for years, and he loved the Lord and loved his Word as well. So thank you, Jonathan. I do appreciate the question. 877-548-3675. 877-548-3675. And let me go to Brett, who joins us from Florida. Brett, thanks for being here. Your question, please. Brett, you're on the air, my friend. Brett, are you there? You're listening to your radio, aren't you, brother? I'll tell you what, I'm going to put you back on hold so we can get you back in, but turn your radio down when I pick the phone up for you, because I'd love to hear what you have to say. 877-548-3675, 877-548-3675. Oh, there's the music. Let me take a break. When I come right back, go to the phones with all of your questions again. Todd Hampson is with us. He is the man behind the Nonprofits Guide to all of these things we're talking about for the end times. He's got a new book coming out on apologetics. He co-hosts the podcast Prophecy Pro Podcast with Dr. Jeff Kinley. He's got a fabulous company with Tim Buck Tunes, all kinds of resources. So check out my information page, but go to toddhampson.com particularly, because that is his website. We're going to take a break and right back to the phones, I promise you, for your questions on the end times right after this.

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1: All these people, these secularists, you know, overpopulation, famine, climate. But here's what The Atlantic said. They said in 51 years of Earth Day and radical climate initiatives, not only have Paul Ehrlich and his, you know, crew been wrong, but spectacularly wrong. And I love the way they worded that, that all the doom and gloom. And Tim, when I was in my undergrad in the late 80s, I remember my professors were passionately saying, because of Ronald Reagan, the human race will die out in 10 years if we don't do all these, gotta end automobiles. But not only wrong, but spectacularly wrong.
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2: That's our number here on In the Market with Janet Parshall. And we're spending the hour with Todd Hampson, who loves the Word of God and loves to teach people about Bible prophecy, particularly the end times. And Brett, my friend in Florida, I'll get this right. Thank you for being online. I want to take your question. I'm sorry I missed you before.
3: Oh, thanks, Janet. Yeah. So just want to get to kind of how heaven or how your the body will work, you know, during the rapture. If the people, the Christians that are still, you know, on earth during the rapture, do they retain their body or do they get new heavenly bodies? And the people in heaven, do they, you know, are they in their same heavenly bodies? How do we think that works?
4: That's a fantastic question, Brett. You're a theologian, my friend. That's a great question. Yeah, at the moment of our resurrection slash rapture, we are given our glorified spiritual bodies. That's part of the thing there. It says, when we see him, we will be like him, for we will see him as he is. And of course, in 1 Corinthians 15, 52, and 53 talks about we'll be changed in the twinkling of an eye. So we'll go to heaven in our glorified spiritual bodies, much like what Jesus had after the resurrection, where he was physical, but he could still walk through walls. He could show up in a room without going through the door. He could travel at the speed of thought. He could eat food. He could embrace friends. If you remember, Thomas put his hands in Jesus' wounds to make sure he was real. So we'll have that type of body. But it is kind of weird when we return with the Lord, those who have the believers who survived the tribulation period will enter the kingdom age in their natural bodies and they'll repopulate the world. So it'll be kind of a weird time where there's angels, there's us in our glorified spiritual bodies, and there's people in their natural bodies. So it's kind of a wild time. But when all is said and done in heaven, we will all be in our spiritual body, spiritual glorified bodies, but they'll be physical. Again, Jesus is kind of our template for it. We don't know everything about what those spiritual bodies will entail, but we'll be able to do things that we've never thought we'd be able to do before. In one place, Paul equates it to a seed that's planted into the ground is our natural bodies when we die, compared to a giant tree that grows afterwards. So I don't think we can even really comprehend how amazing our glorified spiritual bodies are going to be.
2: Wow. Thanks, Brett. So appreciate your being a part of this conversation. Let me go on with the phones and let me go to Tennessee where Janice is. Janice, thanks for being here. Your question, please.
5: If a person survives the tribulation and is still not a believer in Jesus, will they go to heaven?
4: That's a great question. And sadly, what we find is that there's primarily two broad people groups in the tribulation period. We have the tribulation saints, those who do respond to God's grace and accept him in the tribulation. And then there's this phrase that's used over and over again called the earth dwellers or the people of the world. It's kind of the term that's used. And if you watch their trajectory through the 7-year tribulation period, as you read it in the book of Revelation, their hearts become harder and harder and harder towards God as the judgments get more and more severe. So rather than softening to God like Pharaoh in the Old Testament, their heart gets harder and harder, all the way to the point at the midpoint of the tribulation, those who do not know God are going to choose to take the mark of the beast. And that is also a willful choice to worship Satan, to worship the Antichrist and to be a part of his system. So sadly, no, anybody by the end of the tribulation period who is not a believer scripture tells us in Matthew 25, they will be cast into hell at that point, and then later into the lake of fire. So all the more reason, all the more emphasis for us to reach the world for Christ now and to tell people about him while there's still time.
2: Amen and amen. Thank you for that. Phyllis, you're in Wisconsin. I appreciate your being here. Your question, please.
6: Yes, in Scripture it says when we stand before Christ, we will give an account of all the deeds done in the body. And yet Scripture says that Christ remembers our sins no more.
4: Yes, that's a great question, and there's a little bit of confusion there because there's the Great White Throne Judgment, which we read about in Revelation 20, which is an unbeliever's judgment, and they give an account for what was done in the body. And then there's what's for believers. There's what's known as the Bema Seat or the Judgment Seat of Christ, where we will give account, but it's not for our sin. It's not for salvation. It's what we did with our lives and with our ministries after salvation. So it says he'll evaluate to see if our works were like wood, hay, or straw, or whether they were like precious metals that don't melt. So the connotation there is that he's going to evaluate our works, and that's going to impact what eternal rewards we get, but that will not impact our salvation. And one other thing with that, I've heard some people say at the Bema Seat of Christ, everyone's going to see a movie of my whole life, but nothing could be further from the truth. It's nothing about God's not trying to expose our sin. He's trying to expose our motives for what we did for him after salvation.
2: Wow. Thank you, Phyllis. That's an important question. I appreciate your asking it. Barry in Illinois, thank you for being patient. Your question, please.
7: Yes. Hi, good afternoon. Just curious, could the current hyper-focus on UFOs be a brewing deception to explain away the disappearance of millions in the rapture, not only to explain it, but to blunt any evangelistic impact in its aftermath?
4: Mm-hmm. That's a great question, and that's definitely top of mind now because of how much it's been in the news and everything. I think it will be one of the many excuses that are used after the rapture. But I think even that will fade fairly quickly based on scripture. When you read Revelation chapter 6, by the time you get to the fifth judgment, I believe it is, might even be the fourth, where there's a giant earthquake. At that point, they will know that it's the wrath of God. They won't be questioning it. They'll know it was the rapture. Basically, in the tribulation period, it'll get to a point pretty quickly where there will be no atheists. People will know that the rapture was real, and then they'll begin to choose sides. So that's my take on that. I think it could be a deception right now. If there is anything demonic to it, I think it's to get people's eyes off of what really matters. And I think, to be honest, some people pay too much attention to it, even in Christian circles. I think we need to look deeper in scripture and let that be our guide.
2: Yeah. Amen. Abraham, I'm going to ask your question in Ohio just in deference to time here. He wants to know, will the world be able to see believers caught up in the air? Wow. Is that going to happen, do you think?
4: Oh, I'm sorry. I thought we were a break there. Sorry. No. So I think it'll happen so quickly. It says it'll happen in a twinkling of an eye. I think it'll happen so fast, people won't see it. But of course, they're going to be aware of it because all of a sudden, millions of Christians will have disappeared in all spheres of life. Some countries will be more impacted than others. Sadly, some countries, there are very few Christians, so they may not even know there was a rapture. But other countries like ours, even now in this state, there's still many, many Christians here, and it would be all over the news and global news quickly.
2: Wow. I'm going to end this conversation like the book of Jonah with a question. So if it were to happen today, are you ready? Thanks for joining us, friends. Thank you so much, Todd. We'll see you next time.

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2: For American Family News, I'm Robert Thornton. Darlene Graham, the sister of the late Senator Lindsey Graham, was sworn in today to serve as interim senator for the remainder of her brother's term. While she begins her service, a crowded field is already forming to compete for the seat in a full-term election. More from Fox's Chad Pergrove.
3: An emotional day here on Capitol Hill. And now that she's officially in the Senate, I think we'll start to hear who might be trying to run for the full term in the fall. In fact, Ralph Norman, the Republican representative from South Carolina, his name has been mentioned. Russell Fry, the Republican from South Carolina, has gotten kind of a shout out from President Trump, said he appreciated that. He's not made his plans known. And then you have Nancy Mace, the Republican representative, also from South Carolina. It was interesting that Nancy Mace and Ralph Norman both ran in that primary last month in South Carolina. And they lost, and so they're out of their House seat. So this might give them an opportunity to run for the Senate if they want.
2: Supreme Court Justice Amy Coney Barrett told lawmakers today that a sharp increase in threats targeting her and other justices is increasingly encroaching on their personal and family lives. During a rare appearance by justices before Congress, Barrett said she had to wear a bulletproof vest home a few years ago, something she struggled to explain to her 12-year-old son. You can see more on this at AFN.net. The Presbyterian Church USA recently approved a declaration of support for universal access to so-called gender-affirming health care. More from AFN's Chris Woodward.
4: The vote was 441-30. Supporters say that so-called gender-affirming health care must be there for individuals to access just like anybody else. Dr. David Clausen, director of the Center for Biblical Worldview at Family Research Council, was astonished at the timing of the vote. He said as much on Washington Watch.
5: Instead of wrestling through some of these pastoral or theological issues, they're doubling down on something actually that major medical institutions are actually walking back.
4: Clausen also connected this announcement to a long-term trajectory of the PCUSA abandoning biblical authority.
5: It'll be difficult to imagine a future, maybe in 10 years, where the PCUSA really exists in any form because they are quickly moving towards complete irrelevancy. And when, again, I don't think any of us will shed a tear because this is a denomination that no longer has the gospel.
4: I'm Chris Woodward.
2: KERA News says that Texas Democrat Senate candidate James Tallarico criticized the Trump administration's plan to build a 175-mile stretch of border wall in the Big Bend region at a campaign event in Sanderson, Texas yesterday, and called the project corrupt. Tallarico claims the construction of what he calls the useless wall has already been filled with no-bid contracts and backroom deals. In the past, he has said the border should act as a welcome mat for illegal aliens. Parts of the Texas Hill Country got very heavy rain last night, and more is in the forecast. Jason Runyon of the National Weather Service in Austin, San Antonio, join Fox Weather.
6: But we do expect another round of potentially heavy rainfall, leading to some considerable to possibly locally catastrophic flash flooding developing later tonight and into Wednesday morning. We have near record amounts of moisture in the atmosphere that we're dealing with right now. That's leading to very intense rainfall rates with some of these showers and storms. And some of them are repeating over the same areas, training over the same areas. In addition, the actual feature that's contributing to the thunderstorms is slow moving. There's a lot of smaller scale features that have developed that are kind of stalling over south central Texas.
2: He said a lot of people visit the area during the summer, and he urges them to make sure their phone alerts are on.
6: There's a recent study that's been done that has shown that 30% of Texans have disabled wireless emergency alerts on their phones. So we're encouraging people to turn back on those wireless emergency alerts capabilities.

0: penalties. If you're ever in a flash flood warning and you have those enabled on your phone, you will receive that warning to your phone. That could save your life.
1: He went on to say the Hill Country is called Flash Flood Alley for a reason. A flash flood watch is in effect through Thursday. That is all our time for this hour's news. 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I'm Robert Thornton.
2: Here are some of the news headlines we're watching.
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5: An extremely rare safety move by a nation.
6: 17 years, the Palestinians and Israelis negotiated.
7: Welcome to In the Market with Janet Parshall. I'm thrilled we're going to spend the hour together. Okay, get ready, because this is one of those hours where we want you to think critically and biblically. And if you're a follower of Jesus Christ, that is not a multiple choice test. If you come to faith in Christ, your heart is transformed, your mind is renewed. And this is going to require some sophisticated thinking. Well, why? Well, because you and I are sheep, and being the owner of sheep, I can tell you that's not a compliment. We are easily led astray. We are desperately in need of a shepherd. We don't have a lot of good self-defenses. We tend to clutter together. And if we are like the sheep I see on a regular basis, the only thing they can do is squeeze together tightly and stomp their hoof on the ground. Not real good at protecting themselves. So we have to protect ourselves from vain and hollow philosophies, as it tells us in the book of Colossians. And boy, there's a lot out there today, particularly when it comes to the nation of Israel. I do not understand, in full transparency to you as my friends, if we're walking through life, as I often like to say, with the Bible in one hand and the newspaper in the other, where the animus against Israel is coming from. I pored over some new data just this week that said that the support of the nation of Israel is at an all-time low. On the one hand, the thinking part of my brain goes, I'm not surprised. It's the constant drumbeats of bias, anti-Semitism, falsehood, lies, palpable disdain. And then on the affective side of my brain, I'm thinking, this is so unbelievably misunderstandable. I don't get it. And then I do. And then I pause and I say, wait, the original anti-Semite was Satan. And if you start looking at everything as we look at the modern nation of Israel, you understand that at its core is not colonization. It isn't apartheid, whatever bigot words are used out there. It is a spiritual warfare. Satan hates the fact that salvation came by way of the Jews and that you and I follow a Jewish Messiah. And for whatever reason, when we get to glory, we can ask the king himself, God made these people a chosen people. He didn't choose the Normans or the Celts or the Picts or the Saxons. He chose the Jews to bring salvation into the world. Now, I understand that that sometimes can be a challenge for the Jewish people, but it gives us no license whatsoever to reject the Jews outright and to fail to understand the role that Israel has, is, and will be playing in the future. That's why I was thrilled to get a copy of the book, The Spiritual War Against Israel. I want to tell you the background of the author. Pastor Jim Scudder is with us. He is a pastor, an author, a media host. He serves as the senior pastor of Quinton Road Baptist Church in Lake Zurich, Illinois, and president of Day Spring Bible College and Seminary in Mundelein, Illinois. He is also someone who loves to write because he's the author of Why Life Hurts, Healing Hurt, Raindrops in the Desert, and co-authored Evangelism Made Simple. He also is the host of In Grace. It's a weekly TV program watched by lots of people on TBN and YouTube, and In Grace Radio, which is heard on hundreds of stations across the country, including on the Moody Radio Network, Sunday nights at 8 Eastern Time. So, Jim, I am so glad you're here. And let me just tell you, I was thrilled to get your book because I thought, to our brothers and sisters, if we fail to look at this issue through the lens of Scripture, we are either going to be taken captive, Colossians, or we're not going to be able to defend our reason for defending the nation of Israel. So you're a pastor, so it's really kind of a rhetorical question because I know you love the word, but why did you choose at this time to write this book and felt it was necessary?
8: Hi, Janet. Yeah, it's great to be on with you, and I really admire you and your husband and all that you guys do, and you're bold in your introduction. I don't know. It was just, I was wondering if you should have written this book, because you got it right. We are being misinformed. And what worries me the most is that we're starting to see Christians and some even evangelical Christians get leaning a little bit the wrong way on this, or worse. And so that's the reason we wrote the book, because we are living in a day where, when people should be sympathetic toward Israel and the Jewish people, we see the opposite. Right after the October 7th attacks on Israel, before Israel had any response, they were already saying genocide. They were already saying from the river to the sea. So it wasn't because of Israel's response, which I believe they did admirable job of trying to protect innocent civilians. We've been there many times. I'm sure you've gone to Israel. And when you're there, you really understand the realities. We were at Sderot, which is a kind of a larger city right next to Gaza. And they had playgrounds with bomb shelters right next to the swings. And they had painted them all nice for the kids, for it to be not as horrible. But for 20 years, the kids had to run within 10 seconds to get into those shelters because Hamas was sending these indiscriminate missiles into their city and targeting whoever it would land on. And so we have to look at this issue as a spiritual issue. Why is it that people are so against Israel and the Jewish people? For centuries, this isn't anything new, Janet, but what worries me is, in our country, this should not be happening. We were at a Israel solidarity event, I think it was just a couple of days after October 7th, and it was in a Jewish area, and the room was full of probably 500 or 600 Jewish people, mostly Jewish, and they asked me to come up and read Psalm 22, which was amazing. And as I got done, the rabbis and the different people there came up to me and gave me a hug and said, thank you so much for being here and for reading those words. But then the police chief of the suburb of Chicago gets up and says, if you're Jewish, please do not walk out to the car without a police officer escort.
7: Wow.
8: And it struck me like, this is Chicago. This is supposed to be a safe place for the Jewish people. But even here in Chicago, they couldn't walk to their car without an escort because of the violent protesters outside. We need to be aware of what the truth is on all of these matters. And so the book is, it has a lot of information, but I think it's still a good read. But if you have someone say, you know, there's these Khazars or whatever, there's a chapter on that. So people can go to that and find out more.
7: Oh, I love the way you laid out the book. You broke it down into section one, a biblical view of modern Israel. Section two, anti-Semitism exposed. And the last part is the future of Israel. Jim, I can't tell you how needed your book is right now. And you do an excellent job of really answering the questions, slaying the mythology, and holding out that scriptural truth that we need to hear. And thank you for 1 hour of your time, because I got a whole boatload of questions for you. It's going to be a great conversation. The book, The Spiritual War Against Israel. Pastor Jim Scudder is our guest and the author. Back after this.
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10: The majority of believers, especially in the American church, are not filled with the Spirit. Guys, what's it going to take you to get down off your high horse, submit and surrender everything to God? Well, I can't give up this addiction. I can't give up my job. I can't give up these finances. I can't give up this relationship. I love my habits. I love my sin. You got to fully surrender. You got to fully surrender your life. That's how you're full of the Spirit. Many are quenching and grieving the Spirit to such a degree they have no spiritual power. Can we be honest? When was the last time you led someone to the Lord? Or at least were bold enough to tell them about God? And again, I've been there. We come to church like, I gotta at least get in once a month. There's no hunger for worship. There's hunger for secular music. As soon as this is over, you're going to get back on TikTok, Instagram, and YouTube and be watching things that are ungodly. I'm just being honest. That's the world we live in. And God's call is to the church to be filled with the Spirit of God, to humble themselves. Pastor, you don't know. I've been dealing with this for 20 years. God knows. God knows. Grab onto the hem of His garment. Don't let go. Sometimes he doesn't immediately give you joy and a fullness. Sometimes there's a seeking. Sometimes there's a pressing. Sometimes there's a pursuing. How bad do you want it? Are you still going to follow me when you get the report you didn't want to hear? Are you still going to follow me when that relationship doesn't work out? Are you still going to follow me when those finances don't come? Are you still going to follow me regardless? Because you got to get like Job and say, though he slay me, yet will I trust him. Humble yourself under the mighty hand of God. Guys, the only reason I'm so bold about this issue is I've seen the difference.
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0: 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We have the privilege of spending the hour with Pastor Jim Scudder, who is a pastor, an author, and a media host, serving as senior pastor at Quinton Road Baptist Church in Lake Zurich, Illinois, as well as president of Day Spring Bible College and Seminary in Mundelein, Illinois. Also very much involved in media, the host of In Grace, which is a weekly TV show that's carried on TBN and YouTube, and In Grace Radio, heard on stations all across the country as well. He joins us today as the author of an unbelievably timely book called The Spiritual War Against Israel. I wake up every day, I do a lot of prep for this program, and I can't tell you, I have to swim through a morass of anti-Semitism over and over and over again. And Jim, this goes to a point that you touched on just before the break, and it made me think, you know, the old adage is true, those who don't study history are doomed to repeat it. And coming out of the concentration camps at the end of World War II, the clarion cry was heard around the world, never again. And the reason those two words were so powerfully linked together is because there was a sense of denial. In fact, there was a very famous case that went all the way to the High Court in the UK about a man who denied aggressively even the existence of the Holocaust. But we were slow to respond, slow to believe, and slow to react, and even slow to welcome in the displaced Jews after what happened after the Nazi regime. And so the clarion cry was, this time we won't be asleep on the watch. We will never allow something like this to happen again. And then you start looking at pictures from around the world where they're painting Jewish stars of David on stores. And they're telling people, hide your Star of David and take your kippah off when you go out in public. And don't show any displays of who you are as a Jewish person. Then you get doctors saying, we're not going to treat you because you're Jewish. The list goes on and on and on. Jim, I get shudders because to me, that is deja vu all over again. This is the 1930s in Germany. Now, can we keep quiet a second time, or this time are we going to be like the confessing church in Germany and speak up and speak out?
1: Well, I tell you, I'm inspired by those in during the time of the Holocaust that stood up, like Dietrich Bonhoeffer. Mm-hmm. We actually had an opportunity to do a kind of a counter protest against an anti-Israel protest at the Democratic National Convention last summer here in Chicago. And somebody thought this was a good idea. Maybe it was, maybe it wasn't, but we did it. We carried these big pictures of Dietrich Bonhoeffer, huge posters without a name. So no one really knew who it was unless you knew history. And then we had these big Israel flags, which everybody knew what that was. And we had, I don't know, 30 people or so from our church and some other activists that are pro-Israel. And we did this march around this huge square that was packed with thousands of anti-Israel people. And it got really tense. I was wondering if I had done the right thing. I said, oh, Lord, I'm the pastor, and I've led my flock into a very dangerous situation with wolves all around. Mm-hmm. And then it was as if God parted the Red Sea with Chicago police officers on either side of us. I don't know where they came from, but I'm so thankful for them. And they protected us as the protesters were blocking us. They were yelling at us. And the police officers guided us to an island, a street corner, where we were able to all get across. And they said, are you going to do another march around? And I said, no, one is good. And we were on this island, almost protected by this wall of police officers. And then the world media descended on us from BBC to CNN. Everybody was there wondering, what in the world were we doing? And they're all looking for, you know, violence and a story.
0: Of course.
1: But we just all got to everyone from our church, I looked around, they were all doing interviews, telling the world why Christians should and do support Israel. So we have opportunities. Maybe we shouldn't do what I did, but I don't want to do nothing. I want to do everything I can to make sure that the failures of the church in the time of World War II don't happen on our watch. I'm hopeful that this book and other people and your voice, Janet, and other people will inspire Christians to say, hey, even if we, you know, there's lots of views of eschatology of the end times. even if your view isn't that there is a future for Israel, mine is, and I know yours is too, there is a future for Israel. But let's say your view isn't that. Shouldn't you still love and appreciate and support those that brought you your Bible and your Savior? So I think this is a really Christian position to say, I am standing with Israel and I'm not going to let this happen again. We've said never again. Never again is now.
0: Exactly. So let me ask you a question that, from my vantage point, is tantamount to saying how many angels dance on the head of a pin, which is people who say, I can not like the government of Israel, but it doesn't make me an anti-Semite. Can you split that, Adam?
1: Well, so I didn't love the government, or at least I didn't love the administration of President Biden. I don't know that I agreed with many, if any, things that he did, but I still loved America. I was still patriotic. I still was proud and supported America. So let's say you have a disagreement with a certain politician that runs Israel, which I think a lot of that is misinformation and people have these ideas that aren't true and they're opposing ideas that aren't true that a certain administration or Netanyahu has. But I still think we can say, I still support Israel, even if you don't support every policy of every politician in Israel. And I think that's a straw man to say, well, I don't agree with Prime Minister Netanyahu, therefore I'm not going to support Israel. No, you can still support Israel. And when we have disagreements, and we do with leaders in Israel, we can say it in love and say, but at the same time, I support Israel. I love Israel. I support the Jewish people. So I think sometimes we cast aspersions by even asking some of the questions like Tucker Carlson did when he was interviewing Ambassador Huckabee. He wouldn't even leave the airport in Tel Aviv, but he cast aspersion upon Netanyahu by asking the question if they were really Jewish. You know, that's that whole lie that there are Jews in Israel that aren't really Jews. And so it's part of the anti-Semitic lie. And I think we have to be really careful about that.
0: Jim, you did me a favor. When we come back, let's pick up that lie, the idea that, and I've heard it in various iterations, as I know you have as well. Well, they're not really people who belong to the 12 tribes anymore. The race is diluted. It's that, you know, they're not the Jews of the Old Testament. So we're not owed any kind of allegiance or respect. Is that true or is it false? You write about this in the book, so I would love to talk about this. By the way, this is a great book to have. If you're reading the newspaper in the one hand, you've got the Word of God as your balance, your counterbalance, get The Spiritual War Against Israel, because it will put all of what's happening, fomenting out there in the culture, in perspective, but it'll help you contend. And this is what we need to do on this issue. Back after this.
2: Has God used Crown to impact your life? Hi, I'm Chuck Bentley with My Money Life from Crown. I recently met a rancher from South Dakota. When he learned I was with Crown, he pulled out his phone and told me a story. 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One day he got on his knees out there on his ranch and looked out toward the hills. Pouring his heart out to the Lord, he remembered a verse learned in a Crown study. 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It was amazing. His daughter replicated the picture using watercolors and entered it in a local art show. 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
3: Welcome once again to the Public Square. I'm Wayne Shepherd here with Dave Zanotti, and we come to you from the American Policy Roundtable. This week, we're talking about a vitally important topic, the consent of the governed. And where does that come from? We know it's in the Declaration of Independence, but we're going back further than that. Dave, you said 1 Samuel, right?
4: 1 Samuel chapter 8, and the framers of this country, of the United States of America, were very familiar with that passage. It was preached from pulpits. It was talked about in city council meetings and among the Sons of Liberty. In fact, it comes as a surprise to many people that Thomas Paine, in his epic work, Common Sense, that little pamphlet that took the nation by storm, speaks specifically of these passages in the Scripture, 1 Samuel chapter 8, where Israel had the opportunity to decide how they wanted to govern themselves, and they chose a king. Now, the Lord warned them not to do that. He told them if they did that, it would be a bad idea, and they would regret it. But they made the choice. They chose a king instead of the republic that God had put together for them through the concepts of the Mosaic Law and how they were to govern themselves in a very horizontal pattern. They wanted to go vertical. They wanted a king so they could be like all the other nations. It was a bad choice. It was a choice that drove Samuel nuts. He was really disappointed. He was so sad because he knew it wasn't the way God wanted things to be. But here's the thing. The consent of the governed is such a principle with God that he let Israel make a choice, even if it was a bad choice.
3: Isn't that interesting? All right, well, we're going to talk more about that, and we'll do it tomorrow right here. Same time, same place on the Public Square. But I hope you'll also join us online at thepublicsquare.com and at aproundtable.org. With Dave Zanotti, I'm Wayne Shepherd. 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
0: The Spiritual War Against Israel. It's the newest book by Pastor Jim Scudder, who is the senior pastor of Quinton Road Baptist Church in Illinois and president of the Dayspring Bible College and Seminary. So, Jim, let me go to this because you write about the Khazar myth, and it goes really deeply into this idea that there's been such dispersion and such a delusion, if I can put it that way, of the Jewish people that all of the remnants of the 12 tribes that we read about in Scripture, particularly in 1st and 2nd Kings and 1st and 2nd Chronicles, that doesn't matter one whit anymore because it's non-existent. That's interesting. I'd like to square that off with 23andMe and find out exactly what evidence we'd get there. But talk to me about why this is a cudgel to silence people and has no grounding in truth.
1: Well, this theory only came about after 1948.
0: Mm-hmm.
1: The reason is because, you know, anti-Semitic people and replacement theology people and supersessionists, all these people that believe that God is done with Israel, now they have a problem, Janet. There's Israel, just like God said there would be. Every prophet except for Jonah said they will come back. I will disperse them and they will come back. I will send them to the four corners of the earth, and they are all over. God did a good job when he spread them out. They are everywhere, but they're coming back. They're home. Over half of the Jews now reside in Israel, just like God said. So now what do we do? Well, not we, but what does someone that believes those things, and by the way, replacement theology only came about after AD 70, when Israel was destroyed. The early church fathers before that didn't believe in any of that. So anyways, I'll just tell you this. The more Jewish people in Israel today are black and brown than white. So the argument is this group called the Khazars, and they were Gentiles converted to Judaism, and pretty much all the white Jews, the Ashkenazi Jews in Europe, were really not Jews. They were this converted group. And it was all kind of coming from this one book, The 13th Tribe. And the author wasn't even arguing that the Jews of Israel really aren't the Jews. And all that's been debunked anyways. But wouldn't this fact that more Jews in Israel than not are not from Europe? So even that, it all falls apart. And then Hitler tried to annihilate the Jewish people, killing 6 million. And I've been to Auschwitz. I've been to Theresienstadt, and I've seen it. And thank God for Eisenhower, who said, no, we're going to make people witness this atrocity. Mm-hmm. And I know in the October 7th attacks, I didn't want to watch those videos, but I did because I wanted to be a witness to the atrocities of what Hamas did. And they broadcast this stuff and I had to see it. It was horrible. And I know you probably saw it too. Mm-hmm. So Hitler really messed up if he thought he was killing 6 million Jews and he really didn't. And then Jewish people have really good records and they can trace their ancestry back all the way back to the time of Israel. And so this so-called Khazar theory myth is what we've called it in our book. It totally destroys that. And by the way, Janet, I do have a co-author in this book. His name is Dr. Phil Stringer, and he's a historian. He's a really good historian. He wrote a lot of the history of anti-Semitism, and I wrote the biblical positions and theology and the end times stuff in the book. So I thought together we were able to tackle the areas that we were more knowledgeable about.
0: Yeah. And you do it beautifully, by the way. And it is necessary to have the history as well as the theology because the two go hand in hand. So it raises a question. It's where you start the book. And there's so many different approaches I want to take on this conversation. But why did God want there to be a Jewish state? And that's what I love to call Israel the Jewish state because I think it clarifies. You know, we expect the Irish in Ireland. We expect the Italians in Italy. I expect the Jews in Israel. So I like to say it is the Jewish state. It is prophecy fulfilled. It should give you goosebumps when you think that it was talked about in Scripture. And today there is a bona fide country called Israel. 1948, UN recognized that the U.S. is the first country to step forward and say we affirm as well. So the rest, as they say, is history. But I want God's perspective on this, Jim. Why did God want there to be a land? And if you're looking at the deed, by the way, Israel, which is about the size of New Jersey, has been whittled and whittled and whittled and whittled and whittled. It bears little to the original deed that God gave to the Jewish people.
1: Yeah, and you know, when people that live in the Midwest, we understand the size of Lake Michigan. It's a large lake, but it's not, you know, it's not an ocean. You can fit Israel inside Lake Michigan. Mm-hmm. I think I really comes down to, you mentioned U.S. recognizing Israel in 1948, which to me is a huge miracle because President Truman's cabinet all advised him against it, especially his Secretary of State, who was very popular, very well known. And he said, do not recognize Israel. We will have a war. But you know what he did? He recognized Israel. And later he said it was because he grew up in a church. He actually was Baptist. And he learned that Israel belonged to the Jews. So the Bible is very clear. Why did God do that? I don't know. Janet, I mean, God does say why he did it. He said because it's not because they were going to be obedient. It's not going to be because they're a great people. It's because God delights in showing his power through weakness and through a people that you wouldn't pick. I wouldn't pick. I would pick. So I have an ancestry from England. I would pick the English. People would pick whoever, right? But not the Jews. But he chose them and he gave these unconditional, everlasting, eternal, unilateral covenants to Abraham, Isaac, and Jacob, and their biological descendants.
0: And therein lies the rub. This is an unconditional covenant. The Jewish people were in rebellion. I give you Babylon and 70 years of captivity. But the point is, God makes a promise to his people, and God is not in the promise-breaking business. So it is an unconditional covenant, and we can never forget that. This whole issue of anti-Semitism really calls into account at its core the character of God. So much more in this book I want to talk about with Jim. It's called The Spiritual War Against Israel. I got it linked on my page. Please get a copy. In fact, buy 10 and spread it around among people that are having this discussion among themselves. Back after this.
5: 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It's a battle for the truth. Is God real? Does he speak? And if so, how would we know? Many churches are faithfully proclaiming the truths found in Scripture. Others have lost confidence in the Bible's divine authorship. Watch The God Who Speaks, tracing the evidence for biblical authority at stream.afa.net.
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0: We live in a culture that's infatuated with the latest fads, but Ephesians 4:15 calls for us to be stable. No longer infants, Paul said, tossed about by the waves and carried around by every wind of teaching. 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I want to refer you to the book, The Spiritual War Against Israel. I've got it linked right there on my information page. Just go to inthemarketwithjanetpartial.org. Under the summation of the 2 hours we do every day, there's a red box, and it says the word program, details, and audio. Click that on. Takes you over to the information page. You're going to learn more about Pastor Jim Scudder because his bio's there. There's a link to ingrace.us, ingrace.us. That's the website for his ministry. And also on the right-hand side, there's the book, The Spiritual War Against Israel. And it's beautifully written, and it just slays so many of the dragons that are out there. And it sets us straight just in terms of history and theology. And right now, church, we need to be educated so we're not taken captive by the bigotry, the discrimination, the hatred, the demonic work of the enemy on this, hating the Jewish people. So I want you to get a copy of the book. And as I said just before the break, don't get one, get several, because as Jim rightfully noted, and it's a heartbreaking reality, that this insidious thinking has worked its way under the church door. And now we've got Christians that are starting to question exactly what their position is on the nation of Israel. And some of the polling data out there says the trends are that support is waning. Well, when you're told over and over and over again lies, you start to believe them. When you see doctored photos, when you see propagandists, the list goes on and on and on. In fact, it's interesting. Just today, a story broke that the UN recognized that the aid that Israel and other countries were trying to get into Gaza was being stopped. So when you heard that all the time, that the Gazan people were starving, you know who was doing it? Hamas. Terrorists don't love the people they terrorize. They terrorize them. They put women and children in tunnels and under hospitals, and they prevent aid, and then they manufacture pictures. I don't know about you, but just like you, Jim, I follow a whole lot of websites coming out of Israel, and it's so interesting to see people who are laid out, and you're thinking, oh boy, that's a person who lost their life, and the camera keeps rolling, and he gets up, and he walks away. Just part of the manipulation that goes on. But remember, the original deceiver is behind all of this. Satan is the great and first anti-Semite. I want to go to the theology of this, because you talked about this not being around until 70 AD, where the early church fathers didn't believe this at all. But you and I both believe that dispensationalism is just a wonderfully fancy, hefty theological word that simply means epochs, eras, chapters. And so we do not see God, who is, this is again calling into the character of God, changing his mind. If he makes an unconditional covenantal promise with the Jewish people, why would we think that between Malachi and Matthew, God changes his mind and, oops, I'm sorry, I didn't really mean the Jewish people. I meant the church, capital C, universal. Give me the background on this. Tell us what it means so that being good discerners or good Bereans, testing all things, when we see this raising its ugly little head, we can say, no, that doesn't come into alignment with the Word of God. So what is it? Where did it come from? Are there major proponents of this thinking? Tell me more.
1: Well, the problem is that this has been around for a long time, but I would have thought that the rebirth of Israel would totally silence everyone that thought God was done with Israel. But let's talk about the Bible, you know, because we could sit here all day and talk about, you know, this is one person's idea and this is what somebody else says. But when we go to the Bible, we really can't argue with it because we have a God who cannot lie. There is no shadow of turning with him. So he gave this promise, and this is truly an unconditional. It is a unilateral. In other words, this is just God. It really isn't God promising Abraham. It's God promising himself. And let me illustrate it from Scripture. In Genesis chapter 15, and God had already given these promises to Abraham, but in Genesis 15, there's a really interesting and maybe confusing episode that we read about. And God tells Abraham to take three animals and two birds, so a heifer, ram, goat, dove, and a pigeon, to cut the animals in half. And the ceremony was a common ceremony of that day, where the two parties that would make this agreement, this covenant, would walk between the animals. And the implication was, if I break this covenant, you can cut me in half. That's kind of the idea. So Abraham does this, and then God makes Abraham fall asleep. And then who walks through this smoking pot and burning lamp? Who walks through these animals alone? It's God alone. So it's as if God is saying, I promise myself that this will happen, that Abraham will have an heir from himself, from him and Sarah, that there will be a blessing to the entire world, and this land is theirs forever. There's something very special about the land of Israel to God, and he has promised that land, not to me, a Gentile with English ancestry, but to the Jewish people. Those that have descended from Abraham, Isaac, and Jacob. Now, God has allowed some Gentiles to go into that lineage, and we know the famous ones, Rahab and Ruth. And we also know the Bible talks about the spiritual descendants of Abraham and how we're grafted in. But Janet, we're the wild olive tree, and Israel's the cultivated olive tree. We have this privilege of sharing some of the same blessings, but there is a distinction between the church and between the church at Israel. And a dispensationalist is someone that just believes that God works in different ways in different times.
0: Right.
1: In other words, if you didn't bring a lamb to church on Sunday, you are a dispensationalist. So we believe the way of salvation has always been the same across all dispensations. But I think that we do need to recognize there are two entities the Bible talks about. One is the apple of God's eye, the Jewish people, and they need to know about the Messiah. And the more we love them and support them, the more open they are to wondering why are you doing this for us? And I get to say, it's because my Messiah, my Savior, is a Jew. My rabbi is a Jew. His name is Jesus, Yeshua. And so we're able to share all about Yeshua with our Jewish friends. Most Jewish people don't know anything about Jesus. They might know maybe a certain version, a robe and incense version of Jesus, but they don't know the real Jesus. And the more we love them and support them, the more we're going to have opportunities to brag about the one who has saved us from our sins and the one who walks with us every day.
0: Wow, so important. Just as a note, because you're just giving us wonderful information, you talk about replacement theology, and in your words, its cousin, supersessionism. What is that?
1: Well, they're both really the same thing. People like to have different important-sounding words to lay out their beliefs, and there are some nuances between them. And there's also something called fulfillment theology. All three of them are basically the idea that the church now is the recipient of the promises of God, and the Jewish people are not. And so they're really all really, really similar. There's some differences and some nuances, but they all really, the end of the question that we should ask someone is, do you believe God has a future plan for the Jewish people? That's really the question. And I look at the Jewish nation as during the tribulation period, a 7-year period, the Bible very clearly lays out in Daniel, Revelation, and other places, is a time that God is bringing the Jew to the land for the purpose of them seeing him, the one whom they've pierced. And I believe they will, as a nation at that time, accept the gospel. And what I love is, even after the rapture of the church, all of these programs, You're In the Market, our In Grace programming, they're all going to be out there on the internet, on YouTube and on the radio and whatever. And Jewish people, I hope the whole world will be searching and wondering, and what is going on, this big crisis. And I'm praying that our friendships and our love for the Jewish people, they'll listen to our recordings and they will realize who Jesus is.
0: Oh, I join you in that prayer. Wow. So let me ask some more questions, because very often, and there are so many issues swirling around this, which is why I know this is a spiritual issue above all else. So we have heard, sometimes coming from the church, that somehow the Jews get a pass, that there is this dual covenant theology out there, if you can use the theological framework for this, that somehow, because Jesus didn't truly reveal his messiahship to the Jewish people and, quote, all of Israel will be saved, therefore, they don't need to confess Yeshua as the Messiah that they've been waiting for. What's wrong with that biblically?
1: Well, Jesus said it himself. He is the way, the truth, and the life. There is only one way. And, you know, even Jewish people, I think in Scripture, the Bible is clear that there were some people that were ethnically Jewish, but they weren't people that were on their way to heaven, or they weren't people that were born again, because it is by faith. Abraham was saved by faith. Mm-hmm. And, you know, what was he trusting in? Well, they didn't have all the details, but they were trusting in the promise of Genesis 3:15, that there would be this seed of the woman that would come, that would put down this serpent, put down sin, and do the final payment. All these animals, the blood of bulls and goats, and even with Adam and Eve in the garden, they had to be clothed with a skin. Well, God had to kill an animal for that. Mm-hmm. All of this innocent shed blood was pointing to a final perfect sacrifice. And that's exactly why Jesus came. He came, Isaiah 53 says, to suffer for our sins. And I'm glad he did that. And we get to share that with the world.
0: Amen and amen. The book is called The Spiritual War Against Israel. It is written by our guest, Pastor Jim Scudder, who is not only a pastor, but an author and a media host, and he serves as senior pastor of Quinton Road Baptist Church in Lake Zurich, Illinois, as well as president of Dayspring Bible College and Seminary in Mundelein, Illinois. We'll take a break. We'll be right back after this.

This is Carter Conlon. Jesus said the spirit is willing, but the flesh is weak. This is not an excuse. It's actually a revelation. Human willingness cannot overcome human weakness. Peter wanted to stand, but he could not without divine strength. God allows each of us to reach this place so we stop trusting in ourselves. Religion survives by comparison, but grace begins with surrender. When the fire comes, every false confidence is removed. We discover that all have fallen short. This truth is not meant to destroy us. It's actually meant to deliver us so that we lay down the need to appear strong and allow Jesus Christ to actually become the source of our strength. Join with us at itstimetopray.org every Wednesday night at 7 p.m. Eastern Time, where people from all over the world are gathering together now and we're praying, Jesus Christ, be the source of our strength in this last day. It's now time to pray.

0: We're visiting with Pastor Jim Scudder, who is the author of The Spiritual War Against Israel. In addition to that, he's the host of In Grace, which is a weekly TV show that's watched by so many people on TBN and YouTube, and In Grace Radio, heard on hundreds of stations across the country, including Moody Radio Network at 8 Eastern Time on Sunday nights. So I want to go to where you took the book at the end, which I think was fascinating, which is Israel's place, rather, in God's prophetic plan. You write, I think, with such precious reminders of where Israel is, what Israel does. Jim, I don't know about you, but I again, there's so many websites that you can follow. The innovations, particularly in the field of medicine, that have been coming out of Israel of late have been stunning. Complete corneal replacements, heart advancements, eradicating certain kinds of cancers, technology. Their Silicon Valley makes ours pale in comparison. So the contributions to the world, I follow this marvelous website where I'm reading over and over and over again the contributions made by the Jewish people. Baskin-Robbins ice creams, Dell computers, the list goes on. And every time I go, I didn't know. And why that's significant, as you pointed out in the Holocaust, 6 million Jews were lost. There are only 15 million Jews in the world today. It's a small people group, and yet it draws fire all the time. So talk to me about the place that Israel plays in God's plan.
1: Yeah, and they've just now recovered from the Holocaust. And, you know, these are people that have truly been blessed. They always seem to rise up to, you know, positions of, you know, medical positions, finance positions, and they also get criticized for this. They're, you know, people say they control the world. Well, if they do, they're doing a terrible job at it because they keep getting these lies told about them and you know, people persecuting them. Israel has a place in the future. God has said that the land is going to bloom like the rose. And it has, you know, since I started going to Israel when I was a teenager, my dad loved Israel. I think you may have had my dad on your show years ago, who is, he's now with the Lord, Janet. But he took me, and we saw a lot of desert, a lot of rocks. But today, you go to Israel, and it's green, and it's beautiful. It's incredible what the Jewish people have done with the land. But then all the advancements, all the blessings they have given the world, I don't know why we wouldn't love this people group for that. And to see how resilient they are, opposed on every side, but they are still a good people. And, you know, I remember what Isaiah wrote, and you mentioned sheep in the opening dialogue. I didn't know you owned sheep, so that's cool.
0: You're welcome says, to them anytime.
1: Yeah, you'll let me take care of them, I'm sure. All we like sheep have gone astray, and that is so true. And I tell all the people I meet, especially my Jewish friends, listen. As God was giving us the law with his own finger on Mount Sinai, at the bottom of the mountain, the first two laws were being broken.
0: I know.
1: This is our condition. This is our problem. We are all gone astray. We have turned everyone to his own way. And so here's the good news. The Lord hath laid on him the iniquity of us all. And then it says that he, this is not Israel, as some Jewish people say, this is talking about Israel. No, this is a person, this is a male. He was oppressed and he was afflicted, yet he opened not his mouth. Mm. And we think of Jesus before Pilate, and he didn't answer often the questions he was asked. He is brought as a lamb to the slaughter and as a sheep before her shears is dumb, so he opened not his mouth. And I just go through that, and I was just in Israel a couple of weeks ago, and I got to see the actual Isaiah scroll, the great Isaiah scroll from the Dead Sea Scrolls.
0: Wow.
1: Usually it's in a vault, but now they have it on display for a short time. And to go to see that passage in Isaiah 53, and I'm just reminded that the Jewish people have brought forth this. Without the Jewish people, I have nothing. I literally have nothing. But because of them, because of this amazing person that they brought forth, I am so blessed. My family is blessed. Everybody in our church is blessed. And so I believe there's a future for Israel, 100%. But I also believe that they have blessed us so much. So the human thing to do, the good thing to do, is stand with them, especially in their hour of need. And I don't know about you, Janet, but I know in the last few years, we've had so many opportunities to stand with Israel. And our Jewish friends really, really appreciate it and see what we're doing for them.
0: To that point, Jim, both of us have had these kinds of experiences where our Jewish friends have literally wept and said, when the world walked away, it was the Bible-believing Christians who were still there for them. And that should be a natural love. I mean, the fact, I love learning about my Savior and the fact that he was born in Nazareth as opposed to Naples, you know, is important to me. And the fact that he was a keeper of the customs, you know, whether he was a boy in the temple at 12 or whether he was having a Passover meal before he was taken away to the garden and then to the cross. I just love that rich history. I remember being in Israel one time and we went into a shop that was run by Messianic Jews. And they asked if we could pray with them and they had to pull down the shades because obviously the ultra-Orthodox are not big fans of Messianic Jews because they think they've betrayed somehow and lost their Judaism. It's anything but they only could pray in Hebrew. And I had tears running down my face because I thought, I'm having a New Testament moment. I'm standing with my Jewish brothers and sisters who love Yeshua as Messiah, and I'm hearing their prayers, who God completely understands their tongue, even if I don't, and they're praying together. And I thought, oh, what a foreshadowing of what's to come. You know, you write about this in the book, that there is going to be a new Jerusalem, not a new Milwaukee, a new Jerusalem. So there has to be some kind of significance for Jesus to come back.
1: We don't see Washington in the Bible. Exactly. We don't see New York or Chicago, but we do see Jerusalem 800 times.
0: Exactly. So just in an hour, that's gone far too quickly, and there's so much in the book. That's why, friends, from the bottom of my heart, I recommend this book. Read it, understand it, and understand the spiritual warfare that surrounds this issue. It isn't just a political, geopolitical issue by any stretch of the imagination. It is absolutely a spiritual war. And if you've got that Bible in one hand and the newspaper in there, you're going to understand where the animus is coming from. The people who are shouting from the river to the sea are not the enemy. They've been caught in the snare of the enemy. And only a personal relationship with Jesus Christ is going to change their perspective on this. So in the last 30 seconds I've got, Jim, what's the best way we can pray for the nation of Israel right now?
1: Well, I tell you, with what's going on in Iran, as that's heating up, pray for the president to keep going, to do as much as he can to help the Iranian people and to end the wicked regime. And it's the biggest threat against Israel. Pray for the peace of Jerusalem. We are so grateful for our Messiah, and he's come and he's coming back. And let's live it and let's share it with the world, especially the Jewish people.
0: Oh, amen, and 15 exclamation points. Jim, thank you. That hour went far too quickly, and I didn't even get deep, deep, deep into the book. All the things we talked about are addressed in the book, but there's oh so much more. It's called The Spiritual War Against Israel. Check it out. It's on our information page, and be sure and listen to In Grace Radio as well. Jim, thank you for a great conversation. We'll see you next time, friends.
2: 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The Fellowship's C.J. Burroughs continues sharing one of our heroes of the Holocaust stories called A Woman of Great Generosity and Courage.
3: During the Nazi occupation of Poland, Zofia Kosak didn't just write about the conditions of Jews. 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Years later, Zofia Kosak would be named a righteous Gentile by Israel, and in Poland, she's remembered on a plaque that hangs from All Saints Parish Church, and it calls

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1: American Family News, I'm Robert Thornton. Trump administration officials told Immigration and Customs Enforcement officers to suspend most vehicle stops after two deadly shootings within a week, according to people familiar with the decision. The policy change came after an ICE officer shot and killed a driver yesterday in Maine, and a week after one shot and killed a motorist in Houston, renewing criticism of the agency's enforcement tactics. The United States struck Iran for a sixth time following a brief ceasefire. Here's Fox's Lucas Tomlinson in Tel Aviv.
2: Strike aircraft launched from the George H.W. Bush and the Abraham Lincoln. Lincoln has now been at sea for over 200 days without a port call. F-35Bs also launched from the amphibious assault ship Boxer nearby. Tomahawk cruise missiles also fired from destroyers in the strike groups. Despite the American bombardment over the past week, Iran has been launching attacks of its own against neighboring Gulf states, including Kuwait and Bahrain, where U.S. troops are housed. An Emirati tanker hit by an Iranian cruise missile, killing one crew member and wounding eight others. Other tankers were hit as well, and tanker traffic has slowed in the Strait of Hormuz.
1: The U.S. military resumed its blockade of Iranian ports in the Strait of Hormuz today as the president abandoned his plan to charge a 20% fee on ships making their way through the strait. He said only ships doing business with Iran will be turned around. The USDA says Canada has suspended several animal exports from Texas due to concerns about the new world screwworm. The Texas Tribune says the Canadian Food Inspection Agency is immediately suspending the export of many kinds of animals. Imports from other states are permitted, provided the animals have not resided in or passed through Texas during the 21 days immediately prior to their arrival in Canada. The Democratic Socialists of America want to take an axe to the Constitution of the United States, according to one conservative analyst. More from AFN's Steve Jordahl.
3: The Democratic Socialists of America say they're going to roll out an updated platform, according to Fox News. Among the planks, eliminate the U.S. Senate, the Supreme Court, and the Office of the President of the United States, and replace the latter two with an executive branch and judiciary chosen by and subordinate to the only chamber of government left, effectively a Soviet-style Duma. Gary Bauer of American Values says it would be the end of the American experiment, started in 1776.
4: They are at war with our founding fathers and everything the founding fathers believed in. Their main goal is to dismantle the United States, to eliminate the United States. They want to bring down Western civilization.
3: And Bauer says not to underestimate the threat or assume that the Supreme Court or even the U.S. Constitution alone would be enough to stop the DSA.
4: There have been existential threats to our country before. The Revolution, the Civil War, World War II. We are facing an existential threat.
3: He notes the American Civil War was fought over far less a threat than this.
4: If the worst happens and these people get to power, then each individual will have to decide how far we will go to defend this republic.
1: Representative Mary Miller of Illinois asked university medical leaders in a hearing today to directly answer whether non-biological women can have babies. She asked Dr. Dan Hallgood, chancellor of the University of California, San Francisco, this question.
5: Who are pregnant people compared to pregnant women? Just curious.
6: So that is a part of a curriculum to help our students who are facing a wide diversity of patients. Of course, the vast majority of pregnancies are in women, and I have absolutely no problem with using the word pregnant women. I use it myself.
5: Has a non-biological woman ever had a baby?
6: A transgender person can.
5: That's not a biological woman. Has a non-biological woman ever had a baby?
6: I would reiterate, it's ridiculous. We take care of transgender patients.
1: In a statement to Fox News Digital, after the hearing, Miller said it shouldn't take a medical degree to answer a basic biology question. And that is all our time for this version of the news. We invite you to see more news at AFN.net. For American Family News, I'm Robert Thornton.

0: heart and home. And now with today's edition of Viewpoint, here is Chuck Crismeyer.
1: It has been said that what happens in Black America in one generation happens in all America in the next. Well, that was said quite some time ago, but if that be largely true, and many Black leaders so admit, what is the future of America? Will American Blacks significantly determine America's destiny? And what are the secrets of the histories of Israel and Black America that might help us to understand where we are today and the future of our country? And that's what we're going to talk about here today on Viewpoint. There are many distinct similarities between historical Israel and the history of American Blacks. Absolutely true. In fact, when you think about it, the number one story in Black America is coming out of Egypt. Way down in Egypt's land, tell, O Pharaoh, let my people go. And so today on Viewpoint, we're going to have a very honest conversation concerning what's going on, has been going on in the mind and heart and communities and families and churches within the Black community in America. In May of 1999, George Gallup, pollster to the nation, sent forth his Emerging Trends report. And here's what he said. I'm reading it directly. African Americans set the pace for people of all colors in this country and arguably are among the most religious people in the entire world. It seems next to impossible, he said, to find a Black who does not believe in God. 100% of Blacks compared to 90% of whites at that time. Believe it or not, that was 25 years ago, 26 years ago. 94 out of every 100 Blacks in the U.S. expressed a belief that Jesus is God or the Son of God, compared to 82% of whites at that time. The Bible is the literal word of God for nearly half of Blacks, but far fewer whites. Not only do higher proportions of African Americans than whites attest to basic religious beliefs, but higher proportions also practice their faith. That is, go to church. 54% of Blacks compared to 42% of whites attended church in the last week. That was in 1999, 26 years ago. Similar percentages of Blacks and whites say that they pray. 93% of Blacks, 88% of whites. A far greater proportion of African Americans than whites, 86% compared to 55%, say religion is very important in their lives. At the same time, 72% of Black babies are born to unmarried mothers. I want you to think about these statistics, and I want you to think about the statement made by George Gallup, the pollster to the nation, the most revered pollster at that time in America, a white guy, who said Black America is the most religious community in America, and he was talking about Christian. Well, at the same time, we have another story, a very different story, and it comes from an article called Bridging the Racial and Political Divide. And I'm saying these things and reading these things not to bring my own voice to the issue, but the voice of others who have had things to say, because we're going to hear a gentleman coming on with us today that has some very profound things to say. His name is Eric Wallace, and he'll be joining us in just a few moments. But this article says the Republican Party on the national level was started by several anti-slavery Democrats who had gotten tired of the party's ardent pro-slavery position. Democrats supported slavery as well as the Dred Scott Supreme Court decision, which states Blacks were not persons of property. The early platforms of the Republican Party consisted of two issues: ending slavery and to give equal rights to Blacks in the support of traditional marriage, opposing polygamy. The first National Republican Party platform was a short document with only 9 planks in the platform, but significantly, 6 of the 9 planks set forth bold declarations of equality and civil rights for African Americans based on the principles of the Declaration of Independence. The Ku Klux Klan was started by Democrats to oppose Republicans. In 1870, the 15th Amendment to the Constitution was passed, which guaranteed specific voting rights for Black Americans. The vote went like this: 81% of Republicans and 0% of Democrats. Zero out of 56 Democrats voted for voting rights for blacks. During Reconstruction, Republicans passed 23 civil rights laws, which fully integrated juries, voting, and education. In four successive years, 1866, 1870, 1871, and 1875, not another civil rights law was passed from 1875 to 1964 because in 1876, Republicans lost control of the Senate. In 1893, the Democrats regained control of Congress and the presidency under Grover Cleveland. They worked to repeal 14th and 15th Amendments to take away voting and civil rights. In 1896, the Supreme Court, also controlled by Democrats, reaffirmed segregation. In 1875, the Republican Congress banned all segregation, but in 1882, the Supreme Court struck down that law. Democrats opposed African-American education. They did not want it at all, especially not mixed schools. The Ku Klux Klan was started to oppose Republicans. The reason more blacks than whites were lynched by the KKK was that all blacks were Republicans and easier to recognize than whites. In the 1880s, no less than 11 different tactics were used to keep blacks from voting in the Democrat-controlled South. Literacy tests and poll taxes, white-only primaries and gerrymandering to ensure only a small number of the black population in each district could vote. In 1921, Republicans introduced an anti-lynching bill, but House Democrats filibustered to defeat it. Democrats killed it every time it was introduced and has been introduced dozens of times. After the 1954 U.S. Supreme Court ruling in Brown versus Board of Education mandating desegregation of public schools, Southern Democrats stood in the way. So let this sink in for a moment. During the time of the Civil Rights Movement in the 1960s, there was not one Republican governor or state legislature in the entire South. Democrats controlled every Southern state. It was a Democrat governor who called out the dogs and used fire hoses to stop civil rights demonstrators in Selma, Alabama. It was Democrat governors in Georgia, Mississippi, Louisiana, and entire South that opposed desegregation and civil rights legislation. But one of the most astounding facts is about the 1964 Civil Rights Act and the 1965 Voting Rights Act. You would think that since blacks were nearly all Democrats by 1964, that Democrats supported civil rights during the modern history. Wrong. Democrat President Lyndon B. Johnson, LBJ, tried to get the Civil Rights Act through the Senate. He couldn't do it, even though the Democrats controlled both the Senate and two-thirds of the House. He couldn't get it done. He couldn't even get it through the Senate Judiciary Committee. So LBJ went to the Republicans for help. Republican Senator Everett Dirksen of Illinois came to his aid. In the end, only 63% of Democrats voted for the bills, while 79% of Republicans voted in favor of them. Not one Southern Democrat voted for either the Civil Rights Act, even in the 1960s. So, why does Black America support the Democrat Party in lockstep ever since? That's the question. And another guy from Illinois is joining us here to talk about it. Stay tuned. 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
1: A big welcome today in this section of the program to Pastor Eric Wallace, who has written a book called The Heart of Apostasy. The Heart of Apostasy, How the Black Church Had Abandoned Biblical Authority for Political Ideology and How to Reclaim It. Eric, it's so good to have you on the program from Illinois, just like Everett Dirksen. Welcome aboard.
5: Hey, Chuck. Thank you for having me.
1: Well, you know, as an attorney, a trial attorney, we're known for presenting opening statements to a jury. And that's what I have just done. I've presented the good, the bad, and the ugly. We started out with the spiritual focus, which George Gallup said was the most profound in Black America. Seemingly, because of all the church going and belief in the Bible, you would think that the orientation of the entire Black community would have been almost exclusively in favor of biblical propositions, the way of life, and so on. You would think also that the choices that form the statistics in our country would also line up with those beliefs, but they don't. In fact, they run exactly opposite. How can you explain that as a Black pastor?
5: Yeah, you asked the easy questions first.
1: No, I want to ask a straightforward question so that we can, you know, understand where you're coming from. Because if we don't tell the truth, if we just dance around things, nothing ever really happens.
5: Well, I think, and I'm trying to remember the name of the fella who did the Rules for Radicals.
1: Oh, and, yeah. It wasn't a guy. It was a gal. Mm-hmm. Oh, no, you're right. Rules for Radicals. That's exactly what Hillary Clinton and Barack Obama embraced there in Illinois.
5: Right. I'm trying to think of the guy's name. But what they do is they tar and feather the opposition in a way so that even the things that they're saying about the opposition are not true. But if you say it long enough, and for a long a good amount of time, and you create your argument, so you know others can't really challenge you, it begins to stick, and that's what the Democrat Party has done to the Republican Party.
1: How did they do that?
5: How did they do that
1: impacted the Black community? See, it wasn't just the Republican Party; it was the Black community that we're talking about. How did the Democrat Party gain dominion over the Black community when the whole agenda, both moral and spiritual and political, of the Democrat Party was exactly the opposite of what African Americans claim to believe?
5: Well, you got the Voting Rights Act. I mean, so you had a lot of these things get passed while there was a Democrat as president. And they see the Democrat, they see the president as the one who controls all these things, even though we know that's not.
1: Well, it was the president, though, in those instances, who did control, and he was Democrat. It was the governors who controlled, and they were all Democrat.
5: Yeah, but you had so when Eisenhower's in there, he passed a couple of civil rights bills, but they were toothless. The Senate ended up taking all the authority out of the bill, so they really didn't do a whole lot.
1: Well, the Senate was led by Democrats. That's the problem.
5: Correct. So Democrats controlled the Senate. I believe they probably controlled the House. I don't remember exactly. But so he passes the Civil Rights Bill, passes the Voting Rights Bill. He then comes out with welfare and, the War on Poverty, acting as though he's going to come and save the day, to the Black community.
1: That was LBJ who did that, right?
5: Yes. Correct.
1: Yeah.
5: And so when you have people coming out and acting as though they're going to come and save you, they're going to be your saviors, you start looking elsewhere instead of looking at the church and what's going on. And you could say at the same time, you also had some of the civil rights leadership. Now, I don't know if you know, there's a lot of things been coming out about Martin Luther King and the civil rights leadership and what they were doing and what they believed and didn't believe. They weren't really evangelical Christians.
1: No, they were not.
5: And so, which kind of explains to me, sometimes you get criticized that a lot of white evangelicals wouldn't join the movement, but now I understand. Because they understood that Dr. King was not an evangelical. He didn't agree with the virgin birth.
1: Right.
5: He didn't agree with the inspiration of Scripture. I mean, there's a lot of different things.
1: Well, he also believed in the universal brotherhood of man rather than the brotherhood within the church.
5: Absolutely. And so we start moving away. So we're still holding on to some of the doctrines that we believe in. But unfortunately, we've been told somehow that the conservatives aren't for you, the Republicans aren't for you, the Democrats are. That's why Joe Biden could say, they'll put you back in chains if they get back in power, right?
1: And they weren't the ones that were people believed it. How could the people believe it when they had a whole history in front of them, including the founder of Planned Parenthood and eugenics, who had purposed to eliminate blacks in America and encourage black pastors to jump on board and promote it.
5: So one of the things that I mentioned in my book, there's a book called Steadfast Democrats, and it was a bunch of Democrats who tried to figure out how it was that the Democrat Party was able to hang on to the black vote, knowing that a lot of what you've already said is that the Democrat Party is more progressive and the Republican Party is more conservative. How are they able to do that? And they came up with what they call racialized social constraint, which was a fancy term for peer pressure. So if you got everybody in black leadership, everybody on what they call black Twitter, I didn't know it was such a thing until I started writing the book. You've got churches, you've got black radio, you've got black, magazines and talk show hosts and everybody else actually singing from the same sheet of music, saying the same thing, there's white supremacy out there. We can't go out there without, being afraid of being arrested. And, we can't do all these things because white people are holding us back.
1: Well, let's look at this. You and I have very little. We could probably spend 3 or 4 days talking about it. Maybe we should, because this is such an important subject. I do believe and have said for years on this program that I believe that the hope for America is in the black community. But if the hope for America is in the black community, because it said what happens in the black community in one generation takes place in all America in the next generation, then what is the hope for America? That's the position that I have come with. And I believe that black America looks to the story of coming out of Egypt, the great deliverance from Egypt, as the black story. That is the black liberation story. However, Israel came out of Egypt, but God could never get Egypt out of Israel, and there was the problem. And that's the same problem in black America today as I see it.
5: Well, I think they came out of slavery. So it's interesting that you're bringing this up, because one of the things we're doing is, so the book gives kind of a diagnosis of the crisis that's ahead,
1: right?
5: That we see going on.
1: And we're
5: going to
1: go into that in some detail, but I'm challenging you and our listeners right up front, because we can't dance around this and play pretend. Even if you go to Google, and AI is going to give you answers concerning things that really don't allow you to get the truth, because it's so compromised with political correctness.
5: Right. And so at the moment, we're in the midst of putting together a documentary called Black Families Matter.
1: Oh, good.
5: Reclaiming a community in crisis. And so we look at what happened, what's happening now with, as you mentioned, all these, 72% of babies being born out of wedlock.
1: Mm.
5: And when Monahan wrote about it, it was like 24.
1: In 1965.
5: 65, right. And so we're looking at that, and now only like less than 35% of black. Now, it's bad all over for black, white, and Hispanic, but blacks seem to be leading the way. That's less than 35% are even getting married. And some say
1: in fact, it's more like 40-some percent of black women are not getting married. They're single.
5: Right.
1: Yeah.
5: So there's a problem. And so one of the answers to this is to show people what is going on. Who is it we've been listening to?
1: Okay.
5: And that's, we shouldn't be listening to, so it shouldn't be Black Lives Matter. The leaders of Black Lives Matter shouldn't be the ones, leading the way.
1: Right.
5: They're not Christians. They're ancestor worshipers. They say their names. They're actually conjuring up these dead folks to come and be involved in their campaigns, in their protests. So why is the church listening to these people? Why is the church listening to people like Al Sharpton and Senator Warnock?
1: Okay, when you say the church, let's be very careful about what we're talking about here. Are we talking about the bulk of the black community that goes to church, or are we talking even more particularly the black pastors?
5: I'm talking, the black pastors would be indicted for this, because they're the leaders of the church, right?
1: Well, not only they're the leaders, but the black pastor is demand in every woman's house. Think about that.
5: Well, that's, yeah. they've become the father, the male figure.
1: Exactly.
5: Figurehead, because a lot of our churches are full of women and don't have as many men that are involved in the church itself. So we've got a lot of different issues that are going on, and the hope is that people like me who are, and there are other folks, I'm not the only one, there are a lot of other folks out here that serve kind of as a prophet to the community, that this needs to stop. We need to go back to where we were before. There were, you know, back in the 40s, 80% of black children being born were born in two-parent households.
1: Exactly.
5: And now it's changed, but it's changed.
1: Okay, so after the Civil Rights Act of 1964, everything deteriorated. In other words, the greater the freedom, the greater the falling away from faith.
5: I think that the government handouts that came with that and said that your man has to be out of the home. You can't get these free benefits, you know, if there's a man in the home. And so, you know, if there was a man around in order to get the freebie stuff, and a lot of young girls today have all these babies because they know they're going to get money. We're incentivizing people to have children out of wedlock.
1: Exactly.
5: We should be incentivizing.
1: And they're proud of it. Go back to school and are proud for their out of wedlock pregnancies.
5: So our hope is, and I agree with what you said, that some of what's going, if the black community was to turn around and actually repent of some of the stuff that we've been doing, I can see a whole revival moving across the nation, because I wrote the book, and we've done the documentary as a microcosm of the larger society, right? This is what's happening in our society, and it's overwhelmingly happening in the black community, but it's also happening in the white community and Hispanic community.
1: All right, and yet it said what happened to the black community in one generation happens in all communities.
5: Yes.
1: And so exactly, the African-American community has had the greater impact, not the lesser impact, the greater impact on the whole society.
5: Right, right. I don't disagree. And that's one of the reasons why we're looking for... The next phase we have after this documentary is what we're calling Repent Chicago. We're going to call the church itself, not just the black church, but the church in Chicago and Cook County to come together, almost like, you remember Promise Keepers?
1: Oh, yeah.
5: When Promise Keepers came together and we're calling men to, you know, be keepers of their promise and to repent of what we've been doing or not doing. I think the same thing is necessary for the church itself, especially the black church.
1: All right. Why not speak directly to the black church instead of bringing everybody in? Because it's the black church that has the import to affect everything else. When you mix it all up again, what you're doing is diluting the real focus, which if the hope is in the black church, then let's clean up the black church. Don't merge them all together as if somehow this is just a broad church issue. It isn't.
5: Well, this is the vision that God has put on my heart.
1: So okay.
5: The diagnosis, the book deals with the black church. The documentary deals with the black church.
1: Okay.
5: But then the call is that the whole church needs to
1: absolutely
5: needs to
1: repent. Okay. I'm glad that you reiterated that. Trying to get this straight, because the title of your book is The Heart of Apostasy. That is a very strong statement, brother.
5: Well, as I looked at it's based on the book of Luke, the Gospel of Luke, and I had to actually write a paper for my PhD program. I flunked one of my exams, and I really didn't want to write another. And it's funny that God uses a paper I wrote like 25 years ago as the theological foundation for looking at the diagnosis of the church today. I think we're in the same spot. We're waiting for Christ to return.
1: Right.
5: Luke is writing to Theophilus and to the church, understanding that, you know, he hasn't returned, but what should we do in the midst of the delay? Right.
1: Okay. So you believe that Jesus is coming soon?
5: Yes.
1: All right. If you're preaching that Jesus is coming soon, very soon, as Andre Crouch said, soon and very soon, we're going to see the king. Right. Andre Crouch and the disciples. There's a black leader there. Soon and very soon, we're going to see the king. If you really believe that in black America, why not preach? It's time to get ready. Prepare the way of the Lord. We'll be right back after this, The Heart of Apostasy. Get a copy of this. Actually, it's a very, very important book. $19 will put it in your hands. It's on our website, saveus.org.
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1: Welcome back to Viewpoint. I'm Chuck Crismeyer. You got to get a copy of this wonderful book, The Heart of Apostasy. Friends, it's very easy to read. It's very easy to read, and it's picking up the heart of our brother Eric Wallace. Now, you may think some of the things that I've brought up and asked and so on and interrupted and so on indicates that there's a conflict between us. There is not. We're trying to lay out the real serious nature of this problem. This is not a game. This isn't just some social issue. This is a deeply spiritual issue that goes to the very heart of preparation for the coming of the Lord. Not just the heart of America, but the coming of the Lord. And so our guest, Eric Wallace, has called this the heart of apostasy, and he's talking about within the black community that George Gallup declared in 1999 to be the most spiritual or religious community in the world. Get a copy of the book, The Heart of Apostasy, $19. We'll put it in your hands. 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Box 70879, Richmond, Virginia, 23255. Writing a check at $6 for postage and handling. Eric, you say, how the black church abandoned biblical authority for political ideology and how to reclaim it. Is it just political ideology, or have they also abandoned spiritual authority from the scriptures and embraced a cultural mandate?
5: Yeah, I kind of say both on here. They abandoned
1: both Okay.
5: Both and. So, you know, so when the black church pack, so when the Democratic Party had their, and by the way, I need to say this as a disclaimer. See, so because we're 501c3, we're not pushing the Democrat or Republican. What we're pushing is biblical principle and conservative values.
1: Well, the Lord's vision here. That's what we're talking about. That's what this program is about. We're a 501c ministry, but it doesn't. We can still talk about politically issues as it relates to spiritual issues. It doesn't muzzle us. Don't be afraid of that, Eric. Don't be afraid of that, that somehow you're going to be muzzled by that. That's not true. It's the fear of pastors that muzzles it.
5: And the pastors who are afraid that, you're right, the pastors who know better and would agree with me on what I write here, but are afraid to stand on it in the pulpit because they're afraid people will leave.
1: Exactly.
5: So,
1: okay, so
5: what I wanted to,
1: go ahead.
5: So what I wanted to say about the political piece, so the Democrat Party had their convention here in Chicago the last time, and there was a thing called the Black Church Pact. And there were three issues that the Black Church Pact were standing for. One was gun violence, mass incarceration, and voter suppression. And I looked at them and I said, oh, my goodness. Why aren't you talking about the amount of babies being born out of wedlock? Why aren't you talking about the number of babies being aborted? Why aren't you talking about the fact that our kids are graduating from school, either dropping out or they're graduating and not being able to read?
1: Exactly.
5: I mean, you want to talk about this ridiculous stuff, gun violence? Everybody knows that, you know, most blacks actually are for Second Amendment. They want to be able to hold a gun, have a gun to protect themselves.
1: Did you know that the recent statistics are that black women are killed by far more often by black men? In fact, almost all black women are killed by black men, and in far greater proportions than any other women group in the country.
5: Oh, I don't doubt it. I mean, we kill ourselves more. It's not,
1: exactly.
5: It's not white people run around in hoods. It's not white people riding around in hoods killing black people. It's black people killing other black people.
1: So why the apostasy? Apostasy means to fall away from a position that you once were.
5: Because they're listening to other people that they shouldn't be listening to.
1: Okay.
5: We've been told if we listen, if we don't stick together, we're going to find ourselves back in chains. They're going to take away all our, you know, voter suppression. So they're trying to keep us from voting. Well, an ID does not keep anybody from voting. And most black people believe a person should have an ID to be able to vote. You can't function in society without some kind of ID.
1: Do you know that the senator from Michigan, Elisa Stefanik, I think her name is, or something like that, she came out today, in front of a group there in Michigan, and said that if the Save America Act, which would require people to have proof of citizenship before they vote, she said that would prevent the Democrat Party from ever being able to elect anyone to office thereafter. Do you realize what she said? She said the only way Democrats can be elected is to steal, to defraud, to bring in illegitimate people to vote. It's unbelievable. And she was applauded by a black audience.
5: Wow. Okay.
1: Yeah, these things are so baffling to me, and my heart breaks. My heart breaks for black America.
5: So we put the color of our skin, the amount of melanin in our skin, ahead of our relationship to Jesus Christ. We show more loyalty to other black people than we show to serving Jesus Christ. And what we don't understand, and I try and tell some of my black brothers and sisters, that look, you can't blame white people for everything that took place against black people. It wasn't white people who did it. If you understand scripture, it's the enemy. It's Satan who is behind this. And it was Satan's folks who sold us into slavery. We were sold into slavery by our own brothers back in Africa on the continent.
1: Yeah.
5: Black white people didn't go in there and grab people like they showed on Roots. No, they couldn't. They didn't have, during that time, what was it, the malaria. They didn't have anything to fight malaria at the time. Once they got it, then they were able to go in and colonize it. But that didn't happen, generally speaking, until after the slave trade was over.
1: Eric, do you know Dr. John Perkins? Do you know of him?
5: Yes.
1: One of the foremost evangelical leaders in America for the past 40 years. He was number one advisory member on Save America Ministries when we formed in 1993. Dr. John Perkins. He had heard me speak more than any other American at that time, a black man. And he knew my passion for black America, and it always has been. And it grieves my heart that there is such resistance among black pastors. They're afraid of their own people. They cannot and will not tell them the truth, because they're more interested in pandering for power, perks, and position. It is grievous to me. What say you?
5: And me as well. And part of the problem is we have some converts, and we have people, like Barna said, they're religious, but they're not disciples. And we have to create disciples. We have to get people to understand what it means to be sold out for Jesus. I am no longer black first. I am a Christian first.
1: Thank you.
5: And we're my brother in Christ, regardless of what ethnicity, and you know, race is really a
1: exactly.
5: made-up term. So whatever ethnicity, if I get that out, ethnicity, we are, it doesn't matter where you're born, when you were born. If you believe that Jesus Christ is our Lord and Savior, he died for our sins and rose from the grave the third day, and now he's sits up in heaven waiting to return and take up his bride, the church, then we're from the same family, okay? There shouldn't be any, and one thing I like to tell folks is that, look, you didn't decide what color you were going to be. God decided that. You didn't choose that. You didn't choose how tall you'd be. You didn't choose what kind of hair or what color eyes. You didn't even choose your parents. You chose nothing. God chose it all for you. So don't be upset with somebody because of the color of their skin. They had no choice in it. Shoot, if I had a choice, I might be a little darker, and I might be at least 6'6" and play basketball like Michael Jordan.
1: Are you lusting after that? You know, I was very interested as I opened your book. I just flipped it open a while back, and I flipped it open to this. You call Doublethink in the Pews.
5: Yeah.
1: And I think this really captures the issue. How can we understand pulpits affirming movements like Black Lives Matter when those same movements reject the very values upheld by the Bible? Life, family, order, and righteousness. This exemplifies modern-day doublethink in the pews. We believe in the Bible, but we support those who oppose his teachings. We stand for justice, but are silent about the slaughter of unborn black children. We preach that Jesus is the way, but follow voices that reject his authority. This represents the apostasy of the black church, a departure from truth, clarity, courage, and faithfulness. Exactly. Then you say the state of black church today reflects a heart condition in desperate need of healing. Friend, it doesn't need healing. It needs repentance if there's going to be healing, right?
5: Well, I think that's where I was going with
1: this. I think so, too. I just wanted to clarify. Everybody wants to talk about healing because it has a touchy-feely aspect about it, but they don't want to talk about repentance. They say that's too negative.
5: Right. I can't stand it. And I shouldn't. Maybe that's too strong a word. But I have a problem when people keep talking about racial reconciliation. And I'm like, well, what does that mean?
1: Thank you very much.
5: What are we talking about when we say that? What do we want? What do we want to happen? I mean, people can continue to go after the Southern Baptists, even though the Southern Baptists have apologized for their stance on slavery and segregation
1: right.
5: back in the day. How many times did they need to apologize?
1: It doesn't matter right? because this is the one sin, so to speak, that has been elevated in a politically correct way to be elevated above every other sin to obfuscate the need for repenting and admitting the other sins.
5: Yes,
1: that's the real problem.
5: It's the unpardonable sin.
1: It's the unpardonable sin.
5: That's what, critical race theory. I mean, they say you white folks, I mean, you guys are, you can't help it. You're born this way.
1: Yeah. So you can't be healed. We need to be healed, but you can't be healed.
5: Yeah, right. And we need reparations to help pay for it. And the whole fraud of the whole reparations piece, well, let's say you gave every black person $100,000. So once they spend that, then what?
1: Yeah. If the young people go out and spend it on pot and on coke and whatever else, you haven't accomplished anything. You've actually deepened the problem.
5: Yeah. They're going to say it wasn't enough. They're going to come back for more.
1: It wasn't enough. Hey, what you don't know, Eric, is that about 20 years ago, I was so moved I felt that God had put a mantle on me as a white guy to really plead the cause of black America, particularly the church in the black community. And so I prepared a document called A Portrait of the Black Family. And it's on our website, saveus.org. Saveus.org. You're free to go there, print it out, use it. Other pastors have used it. I have brought black pastors into our home for a dozen evenings of meals together to talk about these issues. It's very serious, and I'm glad you're on it. We'll be right back.
6: Have you ever considered what the early church was like? Many people are developing a heart longing for a greater fulfillment in our practices as Christians. A recent study showed 53,000 people a week are leaving the back door of America's churches in frustration. What is going on? 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Could it be that God is seeking to restore first century Christianity for the 21st century? Jesus said, I'll build my church. Is Christ by his Spirit stirring to prepare the church for the 21st century? The early church prayed together and broke bread from house to house. 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
6: It's about people, not programs. It's about a body, not a building.
7: 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Click Sell Church.
1: In November of 2003, Ebony Magazine, one of the two major magazines published by and for the black community, devoted its 50th anniversary edition to talking about whatever happened to the Black family. Here's a quote from Dr. Julian Hare. The Black family has crumbled more in the last 30 years than it did in the entire 14 decades since slavery. That was in 2003, friends, 23 years ago. William Raspberry, a Black commentator for the Washington Post, he's since passed, in 2005 wrote this. There's a crisis of unprecedented magnitude in the Black community, one that goes to the very heart of its survival. The Black family is failing. Friends, if the family fails, everything fails. Do you realize that? It just doesn't seem to connect with people. Then, as if that were not enough, in 2011, I have in front of me, Eric, the edition of Ebony magazine called The Special Report, The Black American Survey. Guess what they chose to feature on the front cover? A naked Black woman. Totally naked. Wow. Then it says she's bearing her soul. Bearing her soul. Then it's talking about hip-hop's renaissance. Hip-hop has done more damage to the Black community and as a result entered the white community than probably any other music style. What do you make of this?
5: It's the enemy. You know, he comes to kill, steal, and destroy, and he's doing, and he's very good at his job. And the church has been asleep. We don't understand. I mean, there's just so much going on, and you know this, Chuck. Even not only with cultural Marxism that's being pushed these days, but also socialism. We also got Islamists who are taking over. I mean, we got all these enemies that are coming against the church, and I think. And my hope is that because of the book, because of the documentary, and because of some of the things that God has put on my heart to do over these next few years, is that it'll help turn the tide in the church that there's this, almost like what happened at the Asbury at the school. All of a sudden, kids were coming together, and they were praying, and they saw the move of the Spirit. That happens, and we're hoping that one of the places it happens is in the city of Chicago.
1: Wouldn't that be amazing? The city that has been the birthplace for so much political fraud and corruption?
5: Yeah,
1: exactly. What a miracle that would be.
5: And so we're trying to use the book. The documentary should be finished hopefully by the end of this year, and we'll start showing it next year, because next year is actually the 200th anniversary of the first Black newspaper, where we get our name. The first Black newspaper was called Freedom's Journal. So we took that name, and we added, it first started out as Freedom's Journal magazine, and then we added the Institute, so Freedom's Journal Institute, because they said that they were tired of others speaking for them. They wanted to speak for themselves on matters that concerned them. And I felt the same way as a Black conservative. Who speaks for the Black conservative? Nobody but other Black conservatives. Jesse Jackson didn't speak for me. No. Al Sharpton doesn't speak for me. Barack Obama didn't speak for me. So, and with my background as not only as a pastor, but also as a biblical scholar, I have to get up and say, this is what the text says. This is what it means. Mm-hmm. We need to follow it. The people with a good and honest heart are the ones is where we need to be. How does one get a good and honest heart? The parable of the sower. Mm-hmm. He had the four different types of
1: soil.
5: Soil, but it actually was talking about the heart, condition of a person's heart. And the condition of a person's heart determines how we hear. And how we hear determines how we grow.
1: You know, the scripture also says, Jesus said, be careful about how you hear, but he also said, be careful what you hear.
5: Mm-hmm.
1: Uh-huh.
5: Exactly.
1: Yeah.
5: Again, who are we listening to? And I kind of talk about that in the second chapter. So why are we listening to people who don't share our values? And that's part of the problem in the Black church, because we have elevated our ethnicity above our faith walk and our faith commitment.
1: Mm-mm-mm.
5: And until we get that straight, we're going to continue to have some of the problems we're having. But my hope and my prayer, you can pray with me, my friend, is that some of the things that we're doing and some of my other friends across the country who believe like I do, and people like you who will stand behind us and hold our hands up and say, yeah, listen to these folks right here. Listen to these believers right here. they're speaking the word of God, and we need to support them in what they're doing, because we're the ones going out into the mission field and talking to black churches and black folks. Why they call us coons and sellouts and Uncle Toms.
1: Isn't that amazing? Isn't that amazing? I do want to be supportive. In fact, I'm bringing you on because I am supportive of what you're doing. I am 100% supportive of what you're doing. The whole church is in apostasy in many respects. But the black community is in double apostasy, having been denominated as the most religious or Christian in the country and in the world. So to whom much is given, much more is required, right?
5: Amen. Okay. I put that Christian in quotation marks.
1: I know. Likewise. Hey, by the way, you didn't know this, but tomorrow, my 12th book is coming out. It's called The Power to Overcome. Mm-hmm. It is going to be right on point for what you need. The power to overcome.
5: Okay.
1: The power to overcome. Okay. Now, your book, The Heart of Apostasy, $19, friend, is going to be yours. It's on our website, saveus.org. 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This is a very, very important book, and it's a very, very important broadcast. If you have black friends, relatives, and so on, then I urge you to have them listen to this program. Go to the website later on this evening when it's up on the website, and we're going to call it The Heart of Apostasy. This is so important, you can't actually overestimate the importance of it. It's that important. And so do that. And I have a question for you, Eric. It costs money to produce a documentary or a movie. How are you doing that?
5: It's a walk of faith. We've, I know what that's about, brother. We're almost finished. In fact, I sent out an email the other day to our email list asking folks to give some money to help us finish. Mm-hmm. We have. Do you know who Bob Woodson is or was?
1: Yeah, sure. He was on this program a while back.
5: Oh, okay.
1: Before he passed.
5: You know, he recently passed away, yes.
1: Mm-hmm.
5: And so we have him in the documentary. We interviewed him, I think, last year as we were interviewing people. So we've got Bob Woodson in it. We have Delano Squires. We have a couple of pastors. James Ward, Jr. I don't know if you know James Ward.
1: No.
5: I hope
1: you don't have that famous black pastor that just recently, I think his name was Jamal, apparently got a young lady pregnant and fraternized with her for 12 or 14 years. And then she finally came out, and he's basically exonerated. Everything's wonderful. Everything's cool. And he's back in leadership. I don't understand it.
5: No, I don't either. And I don't understand how people can sit under him.
1: Celebrated for that.
5: He said, Jesus, what do you say, Jesus? Was wrong 85% of the time or something like that.
1: It's just unbelievable. Okay.
5: It's crazy. I would have got up and walked out. But anyway.
1: Do you have kids?
5: I have two boys.
1: How old are they?
5: Well, they're young men. One's about to turn 40 in August, and one is 38.
1: And here I thought you were probably about 40 or 50.
5: I wish.
1: You're almost as old as Moses. Hey, maybe you're the right age. Moses was 80 before God inaugurated him to go lead the people out of Egypt.
5: I'll be 68 in November.
1: Well, you're barely just getting out of over the hill and ready to really kick some rear ends out there spiritually, huh?
5: Hey, well, you get to the point where you don't care what anybody thinks. And you get a certain age, it's like, you don't care. You didn't call me. You can't cancel me, so I don't care.
1: So I want to know how your young men are feeling about what their dad is doing.
5: Oh, man, you don't want to know.
1: Okay. Sorry, I asked.
5: They're disciples of Bernie Sanders. So, in other words,
1: exactly what you're talking about. And your own flesh has abandoned biblical authority.
5: Yep. They came to Christ as youngsters. I got a chance, I think, to baptized both of them and sent them to Christian schools.
1: Mm.
5: But when they got older,
1: mm-hmm.
5: you know, we lose them when they go to college.
1: Yep.
5: And
1: well, they say that 2/3 of professing Christian kids, once they turn 18, they're gone.
5: Yeah. We have to train them better. Again, making them disciples and not just converts.
1: Exactly. So how about your wife?
5: She loves the Lord. We're involved in this ministry together. She's mm-hmm. actually the executive director for Black Families Matter. So we started that, obviously, after Black Lives Matter. And uh-huh. our thing was, if you really care about Black lives, then you'd care about the family.
1: All right. Right? And what's your website?
5: So the website is freedomsjournalinstitute.org. freedomsjournalinstitute.org.
1: Okay, but your group is called Black Families Matter.
5: Well, that's an initiative.
1: Initiative.
5: You can find that, yeah, you can find that on there as well. You can find information about the documentary as well when you go to the website.
1: Uh-huh.
5: And there's information about the books as well.
1: Okay. So give us that website again then.
5: freedomsjournalinstitute.org.
1: Freedom's Journal Institute.
5: Institute.org.
1: Okay. Now, this book, The Heart of Apostasy, represents the written expression of your sense of heart call at this time, right?
5: Correct.
1: And you believe that it requires that the soul, the heart, that is the soil of the hearts in Black America, has to be cultivated at best. We've got to identify the people who do have the heart in which the seed of the truth of the gospel can be planted, watered, fertilized, and you're calling that discipleship.
5: Amen. Yes.
1: That's exactly what's got to happen. You know, I think about that guy in Joshua. Go ahead.
5: No, I was going to say, in every stage in the parable of the sower can be redeemed, but there has to be repentance that has to take place. There has to be repentance that opens up the heart now to receive the word and to be discipled. And a lot of people don't want to be discipled because that means, you know, denying yourself, taking up your cross daily.
1: Right. It's going to take, you know, they say no pain, no gain. There's going to be some pain before there's gain if there's going to be a restoration of the heart of the Black family and mm-hmm. the Black church, right?
5: Amen.
1: It's interesting. I met a number of years ago with one of the premier prayer leaders in the country. I'm not going to mention the person's name. And I said, why is it that after all these years, starting with Vonette Bright and all these people, we had these national days of prayer, and we focused on 2 Chronicles 7:14. If my people, which are called by my name, would humble themselves, pray, seek my face, and turn from their wicked ways, then I would hear from heaven, forgive their sin, and heal their land. So we had heal our land. That was a theme.
5: Uh-huh.
1: Heal our land. We had seek his face. That's all great. We had pray, but never turn from our wicked ways. Never a call to repentance. So I said, why is that? Would you be interested to know what the person had to say in response?
5: Yes.
1: Three words. It's too negative.
5: Wow.
1: The very thing that God said is the only hope for our true freedom is too negative. Brother, thanks so much. Eric Wallace, you can't do everything, but you can do something. What you can do, you should do, and by the grace of God, you will do and are doing, and I praise you for it. Thank you for it, and thanks for joining us here on the program today. Friends, get a copy of the book, The Heart of Apostasy. $19 will put it in your hands on the website, saveus.org. 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Do it today, friends. We're confronting the deepest issues of America's heart and home from God's eternal perspective. God bless and be a blessing.
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0: the U.S. He also insisted they had a deal completed but was later rejected by Iran.
1: We had a deal 2 days ago. It was done. And then all of a sudden, they couldn't do it. They didn't like something about the deal. They couldn't do it. And they shot first, and that was a big mistake.
0: The U.S. and Iran have been trading strikes against each other over the last few days as they fight for control of the Strait of Hormuz. CENTCOM announced yesterday that the U.S. would resume its blockade on ships leaving Iranian ports. Supreme Court justices testified before Congress today and pushed for a $230 million budget that includes a 10% increase for security. More from Fox's Mark Meredith.
2: This was part two of the hearing. We had a House hearing where the justices detailed how they expect to spend more money, tens of millions of dollars, to try to get more security as they realize the threat environment has changed so much. And Justice Amy Coney Barrett was the victim of swatting back in May. That's when someone calls 911 claiming an emergency. They try to send the SWAT team to your house, but of course, there is no crisis, just manufactured chaos. And of course, the most notable case goes back to 2022 when someone showed up at the home of Justice Brett Kavanaugh in suburban Maryland trying to kill him. That man was sentenced to 8 years in federal prison. He had flown cross-country with a gun and zip ties. Investigators had said the man knew that police were going to be there, but he felt so passionate that he wanted to show up and try to kill the justice.
0: This rare appearance by Supreme Court Justices Elena Kagan and Amy Coney Barrett marks the first time sitting justices have testified before Congress since 2019. In health news, infections from the parasite Cyclospora are surging, with state-level data suggesting that 2026 is already the nation's worst year for reported cases. More than 30 states have reported infections this year, and current data from them shows the number of infections surpassing the record U.S. mark of about 4,700 set in 2019. Michigan officials eye lettuce as a possible cause, and more than 3,300 cases have been reported there. A conservative columnist believes most Americans understand that supporting Israel is in America's best interest and the right thing to do. More from AFN's Chad Groening.
3: During an interview on the Fox News Channel, Israeli Prime Minister Benjamin Netanyahu said that he wants to wean his country off depending upon the United States for military aid. He says instead he wants to launch a new economic partnership between the two countries.
4: We invest jointly and take the fruits equally. You move from aid to partnership, and I think that represents what Israel is. The other thing is that we share with America unbelievable intelligence to save American life. Israel's contributions to America's defense are important. Our technology is incredible. And since yours is incredible, too, the meshing of our two great countries of talent.
3: Robert Nye is a columnist for The Washington Times.
5: I think Israel will continue to need help from the United States. And in turn, Israel is providing the United States with enormous advances in technology, in defense industries. We're kind of joined at the hip, and I think most Americans appreciate that. The far left doesn't. They're becoming increasingly anti-Semitic and specifically anti-Israel. But I think most Americans understand that supporting Israel is in America's best interest, and it's also the right thing to do.
3: Knight says if you are a Christian and read your Bible, you know that Israel is the apple of God's eye. I'm Chad Groening.
0: Heat and humidity continued across the northern plains, upper Midwest today, and was moving into the northeast. It will reach the mid-Atlantic tomorrow. On Wall Street today, stocks were up. The Dow added 10, the S&P rose 29, the Nasdaq climbed 234. West Texas Intermediate crude was up to about $79 a barrel. And that is a wrap on news for this time around. You can see more news at AFN.net, and we appreciate your listening. I'm Robert Thornton.
6: We all aim to find what's the meaning? What are we supposed to be doing? And so talk to us about that.
7: Okay. I want to pose something to you, Tom.
6: Okay.
7: Now, I want you to consider two lives. They were both powerful men, prominent leaders, progressive change makers. They both, in fact, changed the history of the world.
6: Mm-hmm.
7: They were both exceptional orators, changing minds, hearts, and lives. They were both heralded as heroes, literally impacting millions of people. And whatever they set about to do sent ripple effects around the world. They both possessed purpose-driven lives, but each one took a distinctly different course. The Apostle Paul

0: was driven by a divine purpose, Adolf Hitler by a diabolical purpose. Isn't it interesting that when you and I talk about purpose in life, the assumption is it will be good. And Adolf Hitler sought to fulfill his purpose in life by first serving his country as a corporal in World War I. After the war, his strong sense of patriotism led him in the direction of politics, and he penned the book Mein Kampf, which means my struggle. It's a two-volume set dictating his ideology, surrounding himself with a handful of like-minded men. He became leader of the National Socialist German Workers' Party, that's the Nazi Party, and was named Chancellor of Germany in 1933 and Führer in 1934. And catch this, emerging as a dominant political force, his influence soon became global, garnering him the title Man of the Year by Time Magazine. Did you know that? Time Magazine.
1: Idea. Wow.
0: Yes. 1938. But Hitler's greatest source of significance did not come from titles or top billing on the world stage. His sense of self-worth was rooted in what he believed was, and he called it, a divine mandate, a mission given by God himself. Hitler considered himself summoned. And these are his words. My Christian feelings point me to my Lord and Savior as a fighter. They point me toward the man who once lonely and surrounded by only a few followers recognized these Jews and called for battle against them, and who, as the true God, was not only the greatest sufferer, but also the greatest warrior. Hitler's words distorted Christianity, and his hatred revealed himself, if you will, to be a child of the devil, if you look at 1 John 3:10. This is how we know who the children of God are and who the children of the devil are. Anyone who does not do what is right is not a child of God, nor anyone who does not love their brother or sister. That's 1 John 3:10. The strange thing, if you really look at, and I did study, I really looked a lot at Hitler. He sought the death for the Jews, and interestingly, the Apostle Paul sought to bring them life, eternal life. His was a labor of love, and he anguished over the repeated rejection of the gospel message. I think the fascinating thing is to see how distorted, ultimately, Hitler became. He used propaganda, or what was called the big lie, to dominate public opinion in Germany. In Mein Kampf, he wrote, they more readily fall victims to the big lie than the small lie, since they themselves often tell small lies in little matters, but would be ashamed to resort to a large-scale falsehood. And for Hitler, the end was always justifying the means. He said, it's not right that matters, but victory. And he would say, the victor will not only be asked afterwards whether he told the truth or not. The bottom line is he ended up turning against even Jesus. And, he caused the death of millions of people. It was tragic. But he had a purpose in life. But so just to have purpose in life is not enough. We have to have the right purpose. And the Bible presents what our purpose needs to be. And that's why we have materials on purpose in life.
1: Do you ever struggle to believe that God loves you, that He accepts you, forgives you, and sees you as His precious, beloved child? So many people have a distorted picture of God, that He is distant, disappointed, or doesn't care about what's going on in our lives. The truth is, God cares about you more than you know. We want to encourage you to check out June Hunt's popular devotional, Seeing Yourself Through God's Eyes. 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

0: 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Well, we have a returning caller. We always love hearing updates from this caller. Let's welcome back Rick to Hope in the Night.
1: Well, how's my favorite Rick?
2: Hey there, Jim and Tom. It's good to hear you both. I'm doing well. Thank you for asking. And it's great to be back with you.
1: Thank you.
2: Oh, yes, ma'am. I've really been doing well. I wanted to give you one update I'm really anxious to tell you is, you know, we've discussed my daughter, Madison.
1: Yes. And,
2: She was going to come and see me. That right there is a big step. She was going to come see me last Tuesday on my birthday, and it's something that happened with her work, but she's trying to plan a date here real soon to come out and see me.
1: Great.
2: I can't be any more happy about it. Because, you know, a year ago I still hadn't seen her. And, you know, there was no talking or anything. And put it in God's hands. And one of the main things was I asked God to help me to not push it. I used to push it. And just, you know, I wanted to see her and talk to her now, you know. And
1: right.
2: I finally said, Lord, just let me be patient. And I've done my best at it. And I know full well he's answered that prayer. I know I'm going to see her like very soon. And I'm so happy about it. She's been texting me. So it's not like I'm completely out of touch with her.
1: Great.
2: She's been actually texting it.
1: You know, I looked at of something that you said, and this I've got notes from earlier days that when we have talked. And it's really amazing when I look at the change of what has been happening, because when we first started talking, we were talking about, it's not been quite a year, but almost.
2: Right.
1: And
2: right.
1: And I looked at some notes that I had, and what I thought very special. You said, I want to help other people. By the way, almost every time we've spoken, that's what you say. I want to help people. I want to help people. And you know, I look back in December. You wrote, "I always wanted to help people. God has spoken to me. Drinking has been controlling me, and I'm doing everything in my life to change." Now, see, you had a different purpose. You made you described what had happened because of your alcoholism and the challenge. In fact, as I added up, you're not even supposed to be alive now, based on what you were told. I thought you were told you had about 6 months to live, but you're way past that now.
2: I believe it, but I want to say I can't hardly believe it.
1: Well, God has been healing you emotionally, Mm-hmm. And spiritually, because after you came to Christ, you told me all these things. You couldn't have done what the change took place until you really gave your life to Christ.
2: Amen.
1: And so I'm so proud of you. I just, and you're in this facility, but you're always looking to how can I help others?
2: Yes, ma'am.
1: That's fantastic.
2: Well, I have maintained and have been doing my best to hold strong in what. Sorry, there's traffic here.
1: That's okay. That happens.
2: Yeah,
1: okay.
2: but I'm sorry. Go ahead, Jan.
1: No. I just that you know one thing we were praying about was. Your daughter, who initially was 27, and now she's 28. She's had a birthday,
2: yeah.
1: As you've just had a birthday. But the positive is it's moving toward a physical reconciliation,
2: mm-hmm.
1: not just wishful thinking, but you're doing everything that I think could be meaningful to a daughter, and yet mm-hmm. you've understood why she distanced herself. And,
2: mm-hmm.
1: you know, she had a lot of hurt. And but now you have, well, tell me, where are you in what you're thinking about your daughter, Madison?
2: Well, I'm very, obviously, I'm very anxious, but in a proper way. I want to say that means, in my words, I'm not pushing it.
1: Yes.
2: But I've let it be her call, and we're letting her see the dad's doing what he said for once.
1: Wow.
2: And I have... I can't wait to share with her so many things. Among them are something you mentioned just a few minutes ago I was going to touch on is that I'm still trying to help people wherever I can, however I can. This home that I'm in, or rather it be, I check on my roommate 2 or 3 times a day. If I see somebody trying to push themselves down the hallway on a wheelchair and
1: yeah.
2: can see they're struggling and they're not getting anywhere, I try to really never pass anybody up. I try to help them out. And, you know, and I know I mentioned this in the past, but I still do it, is, you know, picking up lunch trays after the eating's done and just doing something I can do. And one of the workers asked me, why are you doing this? I said, because I want to. And I said, you guys do a lot of stuff that you don't get recognized for. And I guess it's my way of trying to give back to you and to God. That look, here's something I can do, and I've been doing it, and
1: that's great.
2: Thank you. I'm anxious to talk to Madison about that because I know that when she was a lot younger, we had talks when I pray with her at night until good night. About helping others, and at that time, that was certainly in my heart. But I wasn't acting the act, I wasn't doing. I'm fumbling for words, but I wasn't doing it and letting her see. And but. Most of all, I want God to know, and I know He knows. I believe He knows all things.
1: He does know all things. Yes, he does.
2: Just so thankful. I also have, you know, anyone that's listening that may have been in a facility such as this or has a loved one.
1: Yes.
2: Okay, you know, to say that, you know, yes, things they're not all perfect. I don't believe they're perfect anywhere, but I try to make the best out of what God's given me. And
1: yes,
2: I've thought that from the beginning back and how so many months back when the doctor told me, you know, end stage liver failure, you know, this is it, you know, I'm approximately 6 months. And,
1: mm-hmm.
2: you know, I'm not sure exactly how long it'll be, but I tried real hard and I maintained it where it's almost as if I want to be real careful how I say this. I care a lot about my life and those around me. And I feel like that not putting myself first, I've really, mm-hmm. really, really tried to maintain and stick with that. I'm not trying to stutter around, but just knowing that, hey, if I'm not first, I want God to be first, and I believe 100% that's where He wants me. And ever since I've listened to the Lord, really listened, seems like everything has just gone better and better and better. And the tough things I'm finding are a lot easier to handle than they used to be. And they can sure still be hard, but they're still much easier, a lot easier.
1: You know, what's true is there are a number of people who have heard this program, and I would get notes from even people I know who have said, I really am praying for Rick. And
2: wow.
1: You don't know them, but I know these some of them. Other people, there are, and that's the neat thing. You can, when people see that there's sincerity and you chose to change, I remember looking at how you've said, you know, I really wanted to change. And the thing is, God gave you the ability because you had tried before, but when you received Jesus as your Lord and Savior, you told me that's what really made the difference. And so there are people who are praying for you, and that's a gift. You can thank them in heaven.
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0: 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If you're facing a problem and would like to be a guest on the program, please call 1-800-917 or just text the word caller to 70919. We'll get back to you and we'll find a time where you can join us. Our program happens 11 p.m. to midnight, and we're happy to have you on. You just have to give us a call. That's one thing that all the people that we've helped have in common. They called us so that we could connect with them. So if you're going through something, please reach out so we can get you started on getting the help that you need. Well, let's keep going with our conversation with June and Rick.
1: All right.
2: Rick, okay, you know, I'm just going to share something with you here because I want to share what you said to me back in February. You said, "I can't believe the peace I have now. In spite of having liver failure, God has used this to give me a heart to help others." And you said, "I keep saying, I just want to help others." And I explained, and the point is, when you received salvation through Christ, I explained to you that when you gave your life to Jesus Christ, that means you entered into eternal life. Eternal life is eternal in the presence of God. And but you said it was Christ who indwelled me, and the Holy Spirit would teach me how to think and what to say and what to do. It's extraordinary. So I'm just reminding you of what changes were taking place even back in February. And of course, we've been praying for your daughter, and it's when it's the right time you will be with her. But again, you were told 6 months, and we're way beyond that, now. So God is the one who is the author of life and death. I say that because the Bible says, let me ask. Now, do you have a Bible with you? I mean, not meaning, do you have one there in the facility?
1: I do, but I was really, honestly, I've been wanting to get a new Bible, one that's in larger print.
2: Okay.
1: Somehow, my vision has gotten a little bit out of whack.
2: Okay. Well, I'm gonna make sure that that happens, because I want you to be able to read certain things that are really special. Like one of the things that I was going to tell you about is in in the Psalms, where it says, "All the days ordained for me were written in his book before one came to be." So my point is, God is the author of life and death. In other words, he knows your last day. He knows my last day. And just because some people think they know the last day, they can be wrong. And so that's in Psalm 100, 39, and let me think about that. 119. Anyway, all of a sudden I've drawn a blank. But the bottom line, it's verse 16, and I will make sure that that's very, very clear, because for God to know our first of all, he created us. And so he knit, in the Bible, even that passage says he knit us together in our mother's womb. So he is the author of life, and then he knows our last day. And we can't exceed that, but the point is, we don't know what that day is. And already it's expanded in time. Is that making sense to you, what I'm saying right now?
1: It sure is.
2: Well, I will make sure that we, I want to get you a large print Bible. And you're right, there are a lot of times where there are changes that occur visually. And there are, the good news is there are people who have a heart to help others. And just like you have a heart to help others, well, we have a heart to help you, okay?
1: Bless you. Thank you.
2: I'm going to ask, of everything, when you first were diagnosed with end-stage liver failure, I know that was part of the turnaround for you because it's like, oh, you know, it was like reality. And then you have now conquered the alcoholism. You've done that for now quite a bit of time. But what did that... what was that? What was your immediate response when you heard end stage liver failure?
1: Exactly, our thoughts and it were, wow. I remember laying there in the hospital bed, and they had every kind of specialist, it seems like, that could be there. And when the third hepatologist that I'd seen came in the room, and he said, you know, okay, well, here's what we're dealing with if you haven't been told, is end-stage liver failure. And I didn't think, oh, you're kidding me. You mean it's that bad? It was more of like, wow. Okay, this definitely is for real. And I don't mean that I didn't think it was real, that I was living in denial on it, but this kind of goes hand in hand in my mind. Where I said way back that something hit me with God when it came to the diagnosis that of where almost it seems like in an instant my attitude changed, where that selfishness seemed to disappear, and I always want to be careful when I say that. I don't ever want to come across like I don't make mistakes or anything like that. But it just came out so strong to me and meaningful that I thought, okay, it's kind of like a Lord, I think I see what you're saying, and I want to help you. I want you to use me to help others, Lord. I don't want to die, but I know I'm going to at some point. But I want you to use me. I'm here for you to use me, and that's what I want to focus on now.
2: So it really was that diagnosis, concretely, that all of a sudden changed the trajectory of your life. Is that correct?
1: Wow. Yes, that is correct.
2: So here we see something that's very negative, and yet it's being used by God very positively. Mm-hmm. And that's precious. What would you say to someone who right now could be listening and has had a struggle in this area, and literally has had an addiction, and they say, I can't change. I cannot change. What would you say?
1: Through all things are possible through God. You've got to want it. You've got to believe and have, as I've said before, the faith of a mustard seed. It's all I believe it takes. And just believe and God will help. I believe that he will get you in places that you thought weren't possible. And then, you know, maybe you're that way for years and years and years, or mm-hmm. who knows. But it's a serious matter. And if you, I think you take it serious, you can accomplish those goals. And I've been down that road in my past of saying things such as, I don't know if I can do it. Mm-hmm. I just keep failing. I don't know if I can do it. And I knew, though, with God, don't give up. Don't give up. And I hope, I'm really hopeful that I may not have found it yet, but there's somewhere that I could go to help people that are in that position. If I could be of some kind of inspiration or something, I would love to do that. Again, helping others. And I actually get excited about it. I mean, I didn't have any excitement about any of this in the, you know, going back so long. I mean, there wasn't anything exciting. And now, it's not true. It's like, wow.
2: Well, you know, I personally have to tell you, I had an Uncle Billy, and I remember when I was 14, he committed suicide. Now, he lost his business because his business partner went off with the money, and his end with his wife, my aunt. And so those were two major losses. But he was an alcoholic, and it really made things tough. And I just remember thinking, when I found out, initially I wasn't told that he committed suicide, I just that he had died. But I knew he was an alcoholic, and then I learned more. And there are those who think, well, if I'm an alcoholic or if I have liver failure, then there's no hope for me. And that's why that's not what you allowed in your life.
1: Yeah.
2: So what would you say in about 30 seconds, you know, okay, to the one who's thinking about taking his or her life?
1: I would say that to first, do not give up. Don't give up no matter what. And believe in God Almighty, and trust that God can do miracles. And he does them every day. And no matter how low you might be or feel you may be or both, keep your head up. Because there's definitely hope out there, and there's people out there that want to help.
2: Mm-hmm. By the way, you have just given major hope to a number of people who...
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0: 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Once again, I want to invite you to give us a call if you'd like to be a guest on the program. 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It's just that simple. We want to help you if it's a simple question about God's word, a relationship issue, anger, anything like that, worry or anxiety, but whatever it is, we don't want you to go it alone. We want to help you. Well, let's finish up this call with June and Rick.
1: Well, Rick, I definitely will get you that Bible that has large print. And then one of the scriptures that I wanted to share with you, it is Psalm 139. And I said there are several verses in here. You created, this is verse 13, you created my inmost being. Talking about the Lord. You knit me together in my mother's womb. I praise you because I'm fearfully and wonderfully made. Your works are wonderful. I know that full well. My frame in the womb, my frame was not hidden from you when I was made in the secret place. When I was woven together in the depth of the earth, your eyes saw my unformed body. And then listen to this. All the days ordained for me were written in your book before one of them came to be. So God knew your last day. He knows it. And you don't know it. I don't know it. I don't know my last day. But I do know God knows. And he is extending your days. Because you were told you had 6 months to live. And that was back in September, and that's not true. I mean, I don't know the exact day of your when you were told that, but I do know that you've been given extra time from what you had been told by having end-stage liver failure. So for those who want to think in a way that's like you are not berating your situation. You're not blaming. You're not, you know, haranguing. What gives you that desire? You want keep every call you met with me. I just want to help others. What was the impetus for that? What is the impetus for that?
2: Well, I have. I grew up believing in God. I did not know God the way I do now. And I had siblings that are close with God. I didn't learn the first time or the second or the 20th or the 50th, but I always kept that in my mind that it's possible, it's possible, it's doable. Here's another thing, Jen, that I came to the grips with when I was about the diagnosis was that I said, okay, you for sure don't have a chance if you just keep living the way you're doing. Not doing my part, not listening to God, and I just had this. That's the beautiful part of to me with God. I mean, there's many beautiful things with God, but how he was able to flip me around like that, and it's almost like. It just happened. I do believe I worked at it. I worked at it and really tried to put my best effort forward. And I believe that, you know, everything is God's timing. But I think that knowing that I needed to do my part and just listen to your program there all the years. Mm. You know, I've picked up things here and there and there and there and here and there, and those things have stuck with me, and could be from a sibling's church I visited, or could be an experience in the Marine Corps. But one day, when I got that diagnosis, mm-hmm. not to beat that in the ground, but that simply did it, kind of, so to speak. Like, hey, God's right here. It's almost mm-hmm. like I didn't hear a voice, but it's kind of like mm-hmm. God said, hey, Rick, I'm right here. Mm-hmm. What do you want to do about it? And I don't want to keep wallowing, you know, and it's not to knock that, you know, we all have feelings and emotions, of course, but what it prompted me to do it is, I know all I have to do is look at the many, many things, and many that I can't quote, but that God did and overcame, and that was right uh-huh. there showing me, okay, there's your proof. Now go do your part. And
1: well, you know, there's a wonderful truth that has happened to you, and that is, it's found in Philippians 4:13. Philippians 4:13. It says, I can do all things through Christ who strengthens me. I can do all things through Christ who strengthens me. So there are times when we can't do something. We've tried over and over. We've tried. But then by having the presence of Christ in you, and that's what the Bible says, it's Christ in you, the hope of glory. I remember years ago, I was a brand new Christian. I mean, I really knew nothing. I knew nothing about the Bible. Mm-hmm. And all of a sudden, I'm now exposed. Mm-hmm. I'm going to a Sunday school class, and I see all these students that are really leaders in their schools, and uh-huh. they could turn in the Bible. They could just, you know, and I thought, how do they do that?
2: Yes,
1: I have no idea where I would go. In fact, I was asked to bring a Bible, and I did that, but that didn't help mm-hmm. because I couldn't turn anywhere. I didn't know anything. But the problem was, the fascinating thing, I one day saw this scripture, it's Christ in you, the hope of glory. And I thought, in you? What do you mean, in you? I didn't get the concept. I mean, I just thought that everything was way up there and we're down mm-hmm. here on earth. And then I learned, oh, you can have Christ living in you. And mm-hmm. then what does he do? It's the Spirit of Christ who comes to indwell us. It's the Spirit of Christ indwelling us. And then he counsels us in the way we should go. Mm-hmm. And not just counsels us, he actually is the one who can give us peace. He has mm-hmm. given you peace. There's no question about that. You mm-hmm. have a peace that many people in your situation would not have. But the Spirit of God, he mm-hmm. gives what is called fruit. Fruit of the Spirit is love, joy, peace. So mm-hmm. that peace that you have is coming from the Spirit of Christ who is indwelling you. And that's fantastic, because that doesn't mean you're all caught up in negative thoughts. In fact, mm-hmm. what you learn is we do not have to be conformed to the pattern of this world. The Bible says, Romans 12:2, do not conform to the pattern of this world, but be transformed by the renewing of your mind. Mm. So that's what's happening to you. Does this make sense, what I'm saying?
2: It does, and I love hearing it.
1: Yeah.
2: So,
1: given you a new priority. Instead of focusing on things of the past, you're really having the priority of the Lord changing your thinking And that's why that's important. Romans 12:2, do not conform to the pattern of this world, but be transformed by the renewing of your mind. And then what you do is then you rely on God's plan, meaning his plan is for you to rely on Christ's strength, not your strength, to be all that he created you to be. Mm-hmm. And you claim, Philippians 4:13, I can do all things through Christ who strengthens me.
2: Sorry to interrupt, but isn't that one of your favorites?
1: It is. It is. Because, what I learned, and I was not raised in a biblical church, but then to be able to look what the Bible says, and I thought, I can do all things through Christ, meaning all things that are right for me, all things are right for you, Rick, he will give you strength to do that. And it's not your strength. It's his strength. So you're reaching out with his strength, empowering you.
2: I'm on the radio.
1: Uh-huh. Somebody's come in the door. That's okay. Well, I'll just mention something else. God's purpose is for us to be conformed to the character of Christ. And what that means is, based on Romans 8:29, we are predestined to be conformed to the image of his son. So we're predestined to literally, when we become Christians, we are conformed to the character of Christ. And that's what's going on with Rick. It's going on, and someone walked into his room, obviously. Don't know what that was about, but continue to pray for opportunities for Rick to share the love of Christ with others. He is enjoying doing that. Because he has had a changed life through Christ. And when you pray for others, it's amazing. We are told that we are to pray. And therefore, that's part of a ministry that we can have. Pray also that when he receives this Bible, I can tell he wants it. I didn't know that, but we're going to find a way to do this and get it to his residence. And pray that then.
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4: 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He was fighting for the Declaration of Independence, and you won't find the word democracy there either.
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19: I'm Ruth Kramer with Mission Network News. What's the truth about violence against Christians in Nigeria? A 6-year study from the Observatory of Religious Freedom in Africa has confirmed the facts. It found that Fulani militias were responsible for nearly 4 times as many civilian deaths as Boko Haram and other terrorist groups combined. It also found that between 2020 and 2025, about twice as many Christians were killed as Muslims. Reverend Yunusa Madu is the CEO of Christian Solidarity Worldwide in Nigeria and a friend of the Voice of the Martyrs Canada.
20: The communities I represent are not asking for charity or pity. They are asking for truth. They are asking for protection.
19: God is a God of truth. pray that the message of Christ and the truth about Christian persecution in Nigeria will spread, leading to action. And we'll end today on a lighter note. As part of a broader outreach in remote Papua New Guinea, World Missionary Press Partners gave out scripture booklets at a school. WMP's Helen Williams says,
6: it was time to go, but the trek was so bad to get there, they weren't sure how they were going to get out.
19: Thankfully, the Lord had a plan.
6: As the team was wrapping up their session in the school, the sky echoed with a familiar sound. It was the drone of an aircraft approaching. Missionaries looked up, and a Mission Aviation Fellowship plane touched down. And all of a sudden, there was the opportunity for the missionaries to return.
19: There's more work to do in Papua New Guinea.
6: The whole point of all of this is to share God's love and His word and His salvation with a world that does not know that it even exists.
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19: Thanks for joining me today on Mission Network News. I'm Ruth Kramer. As the U.S.-Iran conflict crosses borders, how might regional Christians be caught in the fallout? Then many Muslims say they already know Jesus, but one encounter can reveal a very different picture of who He is. The story coming your way in just a few moments. But first, renewed strikes between Iran and the United States continue to put other Middle Eastern states in the

0: Western leaders and allies. Samuel says gospel workers in Jordan and other nations in the region could be at risk of becoming scapegoats.
1: The heart or the center of evangelicalism is often, by the whole world, is viewed as the United States. And whether that be true or not, but it is viewed that way.
0: That means political decisions by the U.S. have ramifications on Christians in the Middle East. Find strategic prayer points and more in the full conversation at missionnews.org. Next, U.S. President Donald Trump announced his intention to remove Syria's state sponsor of terrorism designation after diplomatic talks with interim President Ahmad al-Sharaa. Yet a bombing during the French president's visit to Damascus highlights the country's continued instability, says Nuna with Triumph at Mercy Lebanon.
2: There are so many things that are still happening. For example, I heard that there is a fuel shortage. Now they are expecting the same thing to happen with wheat, grain. So there will be a shortage of bread and a shortage of food.
0: Removing the label would go a long way towards ending sanctions and increasing investment in war-torn Syria.
2: The new president is trying to keep it all together and trying to do this and trying to do all these deals. However, inside the country, there are lots and lots of inner unsettled and unrest.
0: There's almost no infrastructure in Syria. Nuna continues to work with people personally and has seen countless Syrians coming to Christ. Pray that through hardship, God would continue drawing people to Jesus. And if you've ever tried to share the hope of Christ with a Muslim friend or coworker, they may have told you, "We already know about Jesus. He's in the Quran." But don't let that deter you. John, a gospel worker focused on Sudan, says,
3: "There are many, many Muslims who have not heard truth about who Jesus is. In the Quran, Jesus has no divinity. He is a prophet. They deny the crucifixion. The fact that Jesus will come back again someday is in the Quran, but totally stripped of divinity."
0: In the Muslim mind, Jesus offers no assurance of salvation.
3: Men and women in Islam, they are desperate for any kind of security. In the Quran, God is capricious. He can be one way one day, he can be different the next day, and there's no way if you're accepted.
0: Thankfully, Jesus is revealing his truth to Muslims through dreams and visions. One man told John he had the same dream for a week.
3: He was drowning, and he says, I looked up through the water, desperate for a breath, desperate for hope, and I saw a man in white.
0: The man prayed for someone who could tell him more about Jesus.
3: One day, in a market, they had a book fair, and he saw a Bible, and he says, "I have some questions."
0: His story continues at missionnews.org.
3: God is drawing people. He's directing his work, just like he did with Paul and the Macedonian man and his vision, telling him where to go.
0: 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I'm Ruth Kramer.
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5: Well, good afternoon. Welcome again to another edition of Stand in the Gap Today. I'm your host, Jamie Mitchell, the Director of Church Culture at the American Pastors Network. I know it's been reported in the past year, and especially in the aftermath of Charlie Kirk's murder, that Bible sales were up throughout the country. We praise God that people are buying God's Word, yet when you dig a little deeper, the facts tell us that Bible reading, Bible engagement, and Bible study is really on the decline. Lifeway reports that fewer than one in three churchgoers read the Bible daily. Early research often cites only 16% of church attenders read the Bible every day. And even more troubling, the study stated that only 17% of Americans say they have read the entire Bible. 48% say they've read half of it. Now, people might be buying the Bible, but the fact is they're not reading it. And if that's the case with adults, what about kids? Several ministry and church studies over the last decade have shown many Christian parents rely primarily on the church to teach their kids the Bible. Regular family devotions, Bible reading in the home is on the decline, and significant percentage of Christian parents admit that they feel unprepared to disciple their kids spiritually. The American Bible Society State of the Bible recently described that parents

0: are open but overwhelmed, noting that modern parenting pressures often crowd out intentional Bible engagement with their kids. This is a sad reality, friends. If parents are relying on the church to get God's word into their kids, I can tell you it's probably not happening. Over the past 20 years, we've seen Bible engagement substituted for fun and games in many church children's ministries. The belief is that telling kids Bible stories, expecting them to memorize the Word of God is, well, old-fashioned, not hip. And if they don't make church fun, well, maybe their parents and their family will check out and not come back. Listen, that's just unacceptable. And it's threatening to the future spiritual life of the next generation. We need to reclaim and reignite a passion to teaching God's Word and getting it into the hearts of our kids and plant it into the minds, those young minds and hearts. And I think the Bible is very clear about our responsibility. Deuteronomy 6 said, "These words I've commanded you, and they shall be on your hearts. Teach them diligently to your children." Psalm 78, we will not hide them from their children. We will tell them to the next generation of God's glorious deeds. Ecclesiastes says this: "Remember your Creator in the days of your youth." And even Paul reminded young Timothy that from a child you were acquainted with the sacred writings. I think you get the point. And today on Stand in the Gap, we want to look at this issue of teaching God's word to your kids, whether in church or in your home, and to give you some practical ideas. And with me today is Terry Broberg. He is the Global Children's Ministry Coordinator for Walk Through the Bible Ministries. Terry loves kids, he loves God's word, and he's dedicated his life to connect those two, God's words, with children. Terry, welcome to Stand in the Gap today.
1: Hello, Jamie. It's a privilege to be with you and your listeners today.
0: Well, Terry, I want people to understand your heart and passion. And so here's a simple question. Why kids? Usually we are drawn to minister to adults, maybe young people, but not many are called to teach and train kids. How did that happen? What is it about ministering and getting God's word into kids' lives that have motivated you and you've dedicated your life to it?
1: Well, I grew up going to church and learned to serve the Lord at a very young age. I accepted Jesus Christ as my Savior and Lord as a child, and I believe that it's the best way to raise children is in a family setting. I graduated from college as a school teacher, went to work at a Christian school, and found out that's where God wanted me to serve. After nearly 40 years, I moved to my current role at Walk Through the Bible. The reason I think this is important is because today there are 2 billion children around the world under the age of 14, one out of every 4 people. They truly are the future. I love the God. I love the Bible. I love children. So I work to bring them all together.
0: Terry, I've heard this, and I think it's a misnomer, but I've heard this that if you teach kids the Bible, you get too serious with them, you expect much out of them, it'll turn them off, they'll get bored. But my guess is that you've seen the direct opposite. Are kids really open to God's word? Are they sponges? Do they get excited? Do they get bored by God's word? What's the truth when it comes to kids and God's word?
1: Well, as I've traveled around the world sharing with many teachers and children, I've noticed a lot of it has to do with how we teach them. If we are engaging, presenting the word of God in a very meaningful way, the kids respond. They love to hear a good story. They love to have fun while they're learning truth. And we can provide that for them if we just plan and work accordingly.
0: You know, Terry, that right there, I think, is the key, is that we should never, and I think this is important, and I got to ask myself this question, we should never look at opportunities teaching kids as kind of the second level of importance or kind of a leftover thing to do. When we talk about impacting children, we're touching the future. We need people, don't we, to get excited about ministering to kids because of the future impact that's being done there.
1: I agree. I think One of the challenges we face is that busy people don't take the time to really prepare their materials, their lessons like they could. And that leaves the lessons not doing the job very well. And so now new curriculums all across the United States are full of video instruction instead of personal teaching and sharing from one's own life how God has impacted them.
0: You know, Terry, one of the things we did with our church a number of years ago is we found the women and especially the women, they were really good at this, but we had some men too that were really good storytellers. And we kind of made them the traveling storyteller from class to class to class to bring the word of God alive. You know, we've got to change maybe some of the ways we do things, but man, I'm telling you, like you just said, kids love a great story. And friends, there is nothing, there's no book. There is no book in the world that has the kind of stories that can engage kids like the Bible. You know, friends, statistics tell us that 70 to 80% of people who pray to receive Christ will do it before their 18th birthday. However, that doesn't mean that they are fully discipled. And in recent years, we've seen many of those young people in their later years walk away from Christ. What tells me is they need to get God's word deeper into their hearts and allow the Holy Spirit to use that. Now, listen, when we come back, I want Terry, who's been teaching kids around the globe, to speak on the dynamics of learning when working with kids. You don't teach kids the same way you teach adults. And so we need to be intentional about that. Don't go anywhere. We're trying to encourage you in the home of the church to teach God's word to kids.
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2: 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So what's the believer's responsibility in opposing beliefs which oppose our faith? Hello, I'm Sam Rohr with another Stand in the Gap Minute. 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This conflict reminds me of the words of Isaiah 7:9 that read, "If you do not stand firm in your faith, you will not stand at all." God is clear that silence is not an option in response to evil. We must take bold action and oppose sin. Otherwise, we are complicit participants of our surrounding culture. When you face opposition to your beliefs today, don't shrink back. Stand firm. The one who died and rose from the grave will give you the power to resist evil no matter what you face today. 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
4: 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This is Ken Ham, whose ministry has produced the family-friendly Answers Bible curriculum. People usually think about science as what we can learn about the natural world with the scientific method. But there are two kinds of science. Observational science fits our definition of science very well. It's done in the present and is directly testable, observable, and repeatable. But historical science is very different. It deals with the past, so it isn't directly testable, observable, or repeatable. You can't practice a scientific method on the past. So your worldview determines how you'll interpret that evidence. With creation evolution, the problem isn't the evidence, it's the interpretation of the evidence in relation to the past.
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0: Well, welcome back to Stand in the Gap. We're discussing teaching God's Word to kids today and why it's important. Terry Broberg from Walk Through the Bible is someone who has taught kids around the globe. He's with us, and we want to lean into this. Listen, if you're a parent, you need to know how to teach your kids. If you are in church, maybe you get tapped and helped out in the second grade class or the fourth grade class. That's how I cut my teeth in ministry, teaching fifth grade boys. But we want to learn a little bit. And teaching kids is different than teaching adults. Terry, can you share with our listeners what are the learning dynamics that are unique when teaching children?
1: Well, teaching children can be a lot of fun, but also quite challenging at times. They have very short attention spans. They think very factually or concretely and love to move. Therefore, our lessons need to be developed age appropriately for them. I think every lesson should have three parts. First, teach to the head. Give them the knowledge, the content they need to know. But we need to then touch their heart, evoke their emotions so they can respond to the truth they've learned. And finally, to use their hands. We need to do action, not just learn Bible truth, but we need to put it into action. Do what we do, because when we do that, the truth becomes part of our way of life. And so we teach the head, the heart, and the hands, and we reach the child.
0: This is why when you're working with kids, I remember years ago learning the phrase a teachable moment, because that's what a lot of times when we do teach kids, like you said here, about that they have a short attention span. You can't talk to a kid for 20, 30, 40 minutes at a time. You really need to break that down into bite-sized pieces. Is that how, when you are teaching kids, the way you're thinking about communicating God's Word?
1: Yes, in many respects, the lessons that I usually teach are much shorter passages of Scripture than we would ever teach to an adult. And we take it and we actually make sure that it's short enough that we can spend as much time discussing it and applying it to our lives as we do hearing the word itself. Many curriculums used to just have a huge passage of Scripture, and then you never got around to what's it mean for me today? What do I do with it? And so we need to balance the content and the application out.
0: Well, you know, Terry, many have said that that really what needs to happen early on with kids is they've got to get the content. They've got to get some of the stories. They need to know who Moses is. They need to know what he did. They need to know who David is. It's that content that we're laying inside the mind of a kid is really what we're trying to build on for the future. That's why it's so important to start downloading some of this information and to be very, very intentional. Now, one of the things I've noticed when speaking with kids is that they take everything literally. I mean, I think that's what you meant by they're concrete learners. Like if you say to a kid, you need to take Jesus into your heart, they may try to figure out how he's going to fit inside that small little chest cavity of theirs. So how do you communicate the complex theological and biblical concepts that we have in the Bible to kids? And how do you know if they're really understanding it?
1: It's a great question. And I think I've heard the same story about a little boy crying out in the middle of the class, how can he fit inside of me? So we really do need to put the cookie jar on the bottom shelf for the kids. But the Bible is a resource book for all ages. It contains God's very words for our use in growth. So when we teach children, it requires us using simple concepts and simple language. And as the children get older, then we add in more complex things. But the best method I've seen and what I personally use is to tell Bible stories in compelling ways. I like to use some of the new Bible translations to help do that. There's accurate, and they use a simplified vocabulary so children can understand the concept better.
0: Well, Terry, I know we live in a highly technical world. We have things like videos, and we have things like PowerPoint and all those things, and I use all of those tools. But there is something about a flannel graph board that kids really love. Their eyes fix on it. They see the figure of a shepherd and sheep, and we see them moving on that. That's important as well. They love to see things visually and lock into it. And that's all a part of that learning process that kids go through, isn't it?
1: Very much so. And in fact, there are some places where I know where flannel graphs are coming out of the closet and being used to have variety. And we grew up seeing a flannel graph lesson every single Sunday. But nowadays, if you break it out and show it to the kids periodically, it captures their attention again in a new, fresh way. I do think that it's so important that we remember that the best visual aid is ourself. All these other props and tools and videos and things, they're all helpful, but we need to be on our spot on in our teaching methodology and the way we do things, because that is the connection point for the relationship that long-term growth takes place with.
0: You know, Terry, speaking to adults that I do mostly today, adults want you to, quote unquote, get to the point. Tell me the application. Tell me what this means. Tell me what I need to do. And we assume a lot of things when we teach adults, that they know the content. But when we're talking about kids, I remember in an educational psychology class I took in college that the teacher really drove home the importance of rote memory. That children especially, young people especially, they need to hear facts over and over again and put those facts to memory and not necessarily run to application. That kids need that rote level learning. Have you found that to be true with dealing with kids like you have around the globe?
1: One of my hopes with every lesson I teach is that when it's done, the children will know the story that we've talked about so well that they can go tell it to someone else, their family or their friends. So we're very intentional in our storytelling methodology to retell the story a couple different ways and have a lot of fun with the children practicing and acting out the story so that they internalize the whole story, not necessarily just a specific verse. I believe in Bible memorization, but I also believe that passages of Scripture can be actually learned in story form. And for much of the world, that's the way they learn anyway. So we work real hard at doing that.
0: Terry, it's interesting you just said that much of the world, because a lot of what you do, and we're going to talk about this a little later, is your work as a global director for Walk Through the Bible. But let me ask you the question in the last couple of minutes we have here at this segment. Are kids in America different than kids in the Philippines, kids in Kenya, kids in Western Europe, kids in Russia? When you have ministered and taught the kids, are they different in other places in the world other than maybe language and some cultural issues?
1: That's a great question. One of the challenges we have in America is that our kids have so much. And we give them so many opportunities. They go to dance lessons, music lessons, art class. They're on sports teams, on and on and on. And they just are trained to kind of just go all the time. And around the world, the kids sometimes have more smiles on their faces than I see here in our country. But they do it because they're just living life day by day, moment by moment. They don't have a long-term goal. They're trying to just make it through life and survive. So I do think there's a difference around the world, but when the bottom line is all shook out, every child is looking for someone to love them, someone to provide for them, and someone to really interact with them. And so they're having fun playing soccer out in the field with a bunch of rags tied together with a piece of tape. And so there is a lot of similarities to children, but we need to help them know that the best fun, the best source of life is really found in Jesus Christ.
0: Amen. Amen. I mean, there's two words, friends, that I want you to pick up today, and that is the word intentionality and internalization. We need to be intentional in how we teach kids, and then we've got to help them internalize God's word. We need to be wise. We need to be strategic when we're teaching and discipling our kids. But we also have to have the confidence that God's word doesn't return void. If we get it into their hearts and mind, the Holy Spirit will do the work of application and transformation. When we come back, Terry will share some practical ways to share God's word with kids today and bulk up your teaching ability. Maybe bring to life those family devotions. And maybe if you're teaching in your church, really get you fired up for next Sunday. Stay with us as we are going to get God's word into kids.
7: According to God's word, memorizing scripture brings many benefits, including keeping us from sin and permitting us to stand unashamed before God our judge. In Ecclesiastes chapter 12, verses 13 and 14, King Solomon, the wisest man to ever live, gave this end-of-life advice to all with ears to hear. Let us hear the conclusion of the whole matter. Fear God and keep his commandments, for this is the whole duty of man. For God shall bring every work into judgment with every secret thing, whether it be good or whether it be evil. Our verse to memorize is verse 13. Fear God and keep his commandments, for this is the whole duty of man. Fear God and keep his commandments, for this is the whole duty of man. Ecclesiastes chapter 12, verse 13. A verse to memorize from Stand in the Gap today.
8: I'm Ruth Kramer with Mission Network News. Renewed strikes between Iran and the United States continue to place other countries in the crosshairs. In the past week, Iran has attacked systems or U.S. military bases within Oman, Jordan, Bahrain, Kuwait, and Qatar. Samuel with Redemptive Story says that strikes like these will likely continue as Iran seeks leverage. He says U.S. political decisions have ramifications on gospel workers in the Middle East, since Christianity is widely associated with the U.S. Find strategic prayer points at our website. Then, if you've ever tried to share the hope of Christ with a Muslim friend or coworker, they may have told you, "We already know about Jesus. He's in the Quran." But don't let that deter you. John, a gospel worker focused on Sudan, says the Quran strips Christ of his divinity. Thankfully, Jesus is revealing his truth to Muslims through dreams and visions. Read stories about this at missionnews.org and consider sharing them with the Muslims you know who are searching for truth. Mission Network News, service of One Way Ministries. I'm Ruth Kramer.
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0: Thank you for sticking with us. But if you are just joining us, you've chosen a great day, because today we're talking about kids. And if there are kids in your orbit, you want to lean in and listen. Terry Broberg from Walk Through the Bible is sharing about teaching God's word to our kids. Terry, I want to get really practical. Probably one of the greatest classes that I took in Bible college that has helped me with teaching adults was a class called Pedagogy for Kids and Youth, learning how to teach kids and youth. It just really brought to life how to teach even adults. Can you give us four or five ways, practically speaking, that can get God's word into the hearts and the minds of kids that parents and teachers listening today could really benefit from?
1: Well, a lot of this is just common sense, but we need to slow down and think about how we interact with our children. As I mentioned earlier, age-appropriate Bible stories are key. Every time we teach, there should be a practical application that children can go do right away. Here are some things that I think are very helpful. We need to be consistent and use repetition as we model our lives and our faith for the children. We all have heard this before. Faith is developed by hearing God's word, then learning Bible verses and age-appropriate Bible stories, seeing God's word lived out in others, and doing that consistently really makes a difference. And then doing God's work. We need to let the children become involved in doing things that are serving the Lord. See that as a way of life. We learn so much by doing things.
0: You know, Terry, if you can, I don't want to put you on the spot, but I'm just thinking, if there was there's a common Bible story that you have taught that you think that really would help. Like if you were teaching something about Jesus, what Bible story have you taught in the last number of months about Jesus that you could just share some insights with our listening audience of how you then communicated that story about the Savior?
1: Sure. I teach a whole bunch of stories about the children of Jesus. One of my favorites is actually to talk about when Jesus was resting after a busy time of ministry, and some parents brought their children to see Jesus. And the disciples, thinking they were defending and helping Jesus, said, "No, go away. Jesus doesn't have time for you." And then Jesus heard this, and he became indignant, it says in the scripture, saying, "Let the children come to me." And then he put his arms on them, he touched them, and he blessed them. And when I teach this story, I love to actually stop and retell it about three times. And each time we ask questions about the characters in the story as we do so. So, for example, what were the disciples feeling when these parents came up? They were feeling very protective of Jesus. They got in trouble for trying to protect Jesus. What did the disciples learn in that situation? What did the parents learn in that situation? And if you were a child and your mom and dad took you to go see this important teacher, how would you feel? How would you feel when people got upset? How would you feel when Jesus touched you and blessed you? And so you help them step into the story, and then that really does sink much deeper into their heart.
0: You know, Terry, as you just were talking about that, how many times do kids interrupt us and it seems like they're bothering us? We say things like, hey, kids could be seen and not heard. But in that story, you never bother Jesus. You never interrupt Jesus. Jesus is there all the time. And for a kid, they would grab hold of that because they have experienced even that with the adults that they connect with. I love that. And see, that's where a little bit of intentionality and thinking through at a child's level, the Bible can come alive in a kid's life. Terry, when I was a kid, Bible memorization and actually hearing Bible stories, the contents of those stories, that was the priority. But nowadays, and I don't want to be too critical, but nowadays, in especially in churches, the mention of the Bible is almost something you're not supposed to do. And we run again to application and we minimize content. Why is this happening? And why is it a good idea to get kids to actually memorize the Bible?
1: Well, it's vital. When you think about how much goes on in our lives during the week, that 1 hour of Sunday school or that one and a half hour on Wednesday night is just a fraction of the information that children are seeing and being exposed to. They are being discipled all the time. How much of that time is being discipled about the Lord and His Word? So I just think it's really, really important. All children's Bible curriculums that I've seen and look at, they really are designed to help disciple children as followers of Jesus. But there's so many different methods they use, sometimes it's hard to sort it all out. But research definitely supports that the attention spans are getting shorter, and we don't use our memory nearly as much as we used to, because we can pull a phone out of our pocket and have the world's knowledge right there in our hand. So I think there is great value in what you talked about, Jamie, of how do we help them learn these principles and passages of Scripture so that they are in place in their life as they interact with the world around them. I think learning Bible stories is so valuable because they're full of principles to live by, and they give examples of real people learning to live by faith. To help children apply the Bible in their lives, I think we need to, one, have great relationships with them. They're not just someone to be seen and not heard. They're someone to instruct and model godly living to. Have the children actively learn the Bible story. The more they step into the story, the more they feel part of the story, the more they're going to remember and hang on to. And then I do think application is very important, but I would not say it's the sole reason we do lessons, like you mentioned earlier. I think we need to have at least 50-50 content and application, because if we fill our kids up with information, but they don't know how to apply it in their daily life, we're kind of giving them a less than best opportunity to really be like Jesus who wants them to be. And then I also feel like the Scripture, it's written for children as well as adults, and they need to discover the applications in these stories that are applicable in their life today. And so we need to really pray and prepare as we put our lessons together so that the Holy Spirit can do the work in the lives of the children. It's not how good a teacher I am. It's how good a helper I am to the Holy Spirit who is teaching these kids. And as we do that, they can learn so much. I think of Samuel and being called out in the middle of the night. And the voice of the Lord was not common in that time. But God chose to speak to a boy and say, you are going to serve me as a prophet. And our children can learn and do those things too. Because I think there is no such thing as a junior Holy Spirit. Let's pray and allow him to speak to the kids, because they can grow tremendously in their faith if we just expose them to God's word in the right way.
0: I love that. You know, the brain is a muscle. If we don't exercise it, we don't use it, especially when they're younger. If we don't utilize and help kids remember, you know, back in the day, I'm going to date myself. OR62430. OR6, Oriole62430. That was my father's business phone number. I'm 67 years old today, and as a kid, I remember it because we put it to memory. But today, like you said, kids have phones. They don't even remember phone numbers. They don't even remember their own phone number. And we need to help our parents and teachers understand that our kids need to develop that muscle and get memory. Terry, you've got about a minute left. Quick question. What if a kid isn't truly born again? Are we wasting our time teaching them the Bible, or are we in a pre-salvation mode getting God's word into their hearts and minds? Some may say, don't bother teaching them. They're not Christian to begin with. That's not true, is it?
1: I don't follow that thinking at all, because I believe that for many people, it's the process of the sower. Someone's planting the seed, someone's fertilizing, someone's throwing a little water on it, and the Holy Spirit is the one that brings them to the point of conversion. And so we just need to do our part getting them ready to hear God's word, not necessarily thinking we have to close the deal every lesson. We're part of the process of God speaking into their life, and I think we should be willing to talk to anybody about God's word.
0: Amen. Amen. As one of my Bible college teachers once said, you can't get to application and transformation without some information. And it's the same with kids. We must get back to laying the foundation of putting God's word into their hearts. It is most relevant in the most creative ways, and not watering down any of the stories. Let God's word do its work in our kids' hearts. Now, don't go anywhere. I want Terry to share what's happening around the world. He's teaching kids globally. Let's talk about that in just a few minutes. Stay with us here at Stand in the Gap today.
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9: Those kind words from Congressman Michelle Bachmann summarize what our guests say about Stand in the Gap today. 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
13: 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One Memphis hospital filed over 8,300 lawsuits against patients in 5 years and won wage garnishment in almost half the cases. One woman made $9 an hour, was sued for a $12,000 bill that grew to $33,000 with interest and fees, and had her paycheck garnished 15 times. 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
9: Being fired for refusing to wear an LGBTQ rainbow or refusing to take a death shot is reality. So what's the believer's responsibility in opposing beliefs which oppose our faith? Hello, I'm Sam Rohr with another Stand in the Gap Minute. In the case of many employees or soldiers, Christians are fired, then they rightly choose to pursue a legal settlement. This conflict reminds me of the words of Isaiah 7:9 that read, "If you do not stand firm in your faith, you will not stand at all." God is clear that silence is not an option in response to evil. We must take bold action and oppose sin. Otherwise, we are complicit participants of our surrounding culture. When you face opposition to your beliefs today, don't shrink back. Stand firm. The one who died and rose from the grave will give you the power to resist evil no matter what you face today. Discover more at AmericanPastorsNetwork.net.
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0: Well, the hour has moved fast, as always. Terry Broberg, the Global Children's Coordinator for Walk Through the Bible Ministries, is our guest. Terry, I want to get a two-for-one deal out of you. I just don't want to talk about how to teach kids, but I also want to get a quick report, and I would be foolish to let you get away and not share what God is doing around the globe when it comes to reaching kids. I know that Walk Through the Bible sees that one of its main focuses of their ministry is to touch the next generation. Why has Walk Through the Bible made this a key result area of their ministry? And what kinds of fruit are you seeing by touching kids with God's word around the world?
1: Well, thank you for asking about our ministry, Jamie. I really appreciate it. Walk Through the Bible has been engaging people in God's word for about 50 years. And, Many years ago, we started teaching children in churches kind of just as a complement to the adult ministry. But 7 years ago, it was decided that our ministry could have a broader outreach by placing more emphasis on children's ministry. And so over the past 6 years, we've developed a team of leaders all around the world, and then they're working with the people around them in the countries near them. And we have touched 7 million children in the last 6 years. And so it's really special what God has been doing.
0: You know, Terry, I'm again going to date myself back in the mid-90s when Phil Tuttle, who was just the faculty dean at the time, recruited me to become a Walk Through the Bible instructor. He said to me, he said, "Hey, we're rolling out here soon the children's version of Walk Through the Old Testament, Walk Through the New Testament." And he said, it would be great if you came on and not just learned how to do the adults, but learned how to do the kids' version as well. And so for a number of years, I didn't do as many kids, but I did do it from time to time. And then my wife began to do it. And what's interesting is my son, who is now 34, 35 years old, he's a dad himself. He got saved coming with me to a Walk Through the Bible seminar and watching me and then asking me about my Walk Through the Bible overheads years ago. So walkthroughs, children ministry, and speaking to children have been impacting kids here in North America for years, but it's now translating, and a big effort when it comes to really impacting the world through kids. Terry, if God's word is impacting kids around the globe, why would we not think that the Bible could be and should be impacting kids here in America? Are there cultural challenges that we need to overcome when it comes to reaching kids with the Bible around the globe?
1: That's really a very specific question about a very great need. I was reading the other day in the book of Amos, I read all through the Bible every year. And as in Amos chapter 8, verse 11, it says, God declares that day is coming when there will be a famine throughout the land, a famine of hearing the words of the Lord. Now, this was written, obviously, to the ancient northern kingdom of Israel. But I think the principle behind this verse is still so applicable today. We have so much as Americans, and our culture emphasizes wealth, fun, personal freedom. But we really need to bring the Bible to our nation because it is having a spiritual famine. The gospel is the good news. It tells how Jesus can meet our personal needs. Our identity is found when we submit to God's call on our lives and allow him to be our Lord and Savior. Just like you talked about your son being exposed to God's word of that event and accepting Christ, this is what we need to do too. I really believe that we can help our children learn truth by sharing God's word with them in fun and engaging ways. But this requires, on our part as the adults, intentional Christ-like living, putting the Bible in the center of our lives, and then we can model and share so the Bible can be in the center of our children's lives.
0: Terry, you've been teaching God's word around the globe for Walk Through the Bible. I know you probably have a lot of great stories. Can you relate maybe one or two of your favorite moments teaching God's word in other countries and in other cultures?
1: Oh, yes, that'd be so much fun to tell you. Before I tell you kind of a fun story, I'm going to tell you something that's serious going on, but that God's word, the power of it is amazing. One of our children's team leaders is in the country of Ukraine. And we all know that that country is just embattled now with so much strife and trauma. And our team there, though, is reaching thousands upon thousands of children. They're in the middle of summer camp season right now. And they bring whole families into camp and they teach them the Bible in a very engaging way. And hundreds of people are coming to the Lord because of the conflict in Ukraine, and they're seeing hope in God's word. So there's so much power there. And the little children are just enjoying in so much understanding that God loves them and he wants to shield and protect them and really help them through this difficult time. But a funny story about it is that I love to tell the story of the feeding of the 5,000, but I tell it as one of the children in the audience. And so I put a little funny hat on and show up with a little lunchbox, and inside I have 5 loaves of bread and 2 little fish. And I talk about when Jesus asked me for my lunch to help feed the people. And the kids literally lean forward when they think about, what if that was my lunch? And so engaging them means drawing them right into the story and saying, what does Jesus have to do with me today? And the more we can do that, the more excited the kids will get. I told that story about 2 months ago, and the next week a boy came up and he said, is the little boy coming back to our lesson today? He remembered the story so well because it was engaged and taught from like a first person point of view. So there are a lot of fun things we can do to make this happen.
0: Yeah, you know what, Terry, if we will just get God's word, wherever it is in the globe, into a kid, it will not return void. God will use that in the hearts of the minds. You know, I'm teaching right now on Sunday nights. I've gone back and I'm teaching young people on Sunday nights. It's kind of wild. And the other night I looked around and almost every young person in that room had a cell phone in their hand. And I don't know why this is, but my cell phone every Sunday morning tells me how much screen time I have been on my phone. And I told the kids, I said, look, pull your phone out. This morning, you probably got a message about screen time. I said, could you, if you looked at how much time you spent in the screen of your phone compared to how much time you spent in your Bible, what a difference that would make in your life. And I believe that to be the case. Terry, our hour is gone. I feel like we could talk about God's word and kids forever. Thank you so much for sharing your wisdom, your insight. Our prayer is that today's program will ignite parents It will ignite pastors and any believer with kids in their lives to get excited about getting God's words into the minds and in the hearts of our children. Friends, why is this important? Because we have to look at the long game, longevity. We have to believe that we need to touch the next generation. Thank you again for allowing us to speak to you today and challenge you. And wherever we talk about God's word, I know it will take courage to teach it with clarity and boldness. And so with that in mind, live and lead with courage. And until tomorrow, come back and see us here at Stand in the Gap Today.

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1: For American Family News, I'm Chris Woodward. The Senate Intelligence Committee is set to hold the confirmation hearing for Jay Clayton, who President Trump tapped to lead the national intelligence community. Fox's Jeff Manasso has details.
2: Walter J. Clayton III now tapped to serve as Director of National Intelligence. He was supposed to go through the Senate confirmation process last month until President Trump blocked the hearing as leverage to push forward his priorities, including seeking the confirmation of a successor to Clayton's current role as U.S. Attorney for the Southern District of New York. Democrats have been in an uproar over the president's temporary pick for the job. Federal Housing Finance Agency Director Bill Pulte.
1: The sister of the late Senator Lindsey Graham has been sworn in. Darlene Graham Nordone will serve temporarily. Nordone was selected by the governor of South Carolina after Lindsey Graham passed away over the weekend. Some people were pleased with the appointment. Others have concerns. Legal expert and radio host Jenna Ellis.
3: The problem isn't just the length of the appointment. It's the principle.

0: weren't. A Senate seat should never be treated as something that quote unquote stays in the family. Every appointment should be based on merit and the state's needs, not bloodlines or political legacy. And that matters even more today. The United States Senate isn't taking a six-month vacation. It will be confirming judges, debating legislation, notably we need to pass the SAVE Act, and conducting oversight of the executive branch, making decisions on spending. Two Supreme Court justices just testified today about asking for additional spending, national security, foreign policy. Every vote matters and every day matters. So we cannot afford to waste 6 months on what amounts to a memorial appointment. If a governor is going to exercise the extraordinary power of appointing a United States senator, that person should be chosen because he or she is the best qualified individual to represent the people of that state from day one, not because of a last name or family connection or just because the appointment is temporary.
1: Lindsey Graham was 71 years old. Employees of universities who celebrated Charlie Kirk's assassination have now been awarded large settlements. AFN's Caleb Castile has more.
2: Public universities have paid over $2.7 million to employees disciplined for controversial posts on social media about the assassination of Charlie Kirk. Former University of Tennessee professor Tamar Sheerinen is expected to receive a $1.9 million settlement due to the disciplinary actions that the university took following her comments about Kirk, saying that, quote, the world is better off without him in it. She also added that, quote, his kids are better off living in a world without a disgusting psychopath like him. She also said that she doesn't care for his wife's feelings. This and other instances of professors being disciplined for speaking ill of Charlie Kirk following his assassination has sparked a long-winded debate. Can free speech ever go too far? And if so, where does that line fall? Zach Greenberg is the director of faculty legal defense at the Foundation for Individual Rights and Expression. He says that the hope of FIRE is that free speech is protected, no matter which political view that it comes from.
3: I think that is the goal, is to create a society where people can express views that are perhaps at odds with those of their colleagues or neighbors without being fired from their jobs and ending their careers. That's the goal, the dream of the First Amendment, to create this culture of free speech that protects everyone's right to discuss ideas without suffering the consequences of losing your career and your livelihood.
2: Greenberg says that it was great to see the employees be, quote, vindicated for losing their jobs for exercising their free speech rights. I'm Caleb Castile.
1: In final news, the American League won the MLB All-Star Game after dominant pitching from Dylan Cease and 10 relievers. The score was 4-1. The game was played in Philadelphia. Find more news on AFN.net.
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8: 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Acts chapter 12 is where we are this week. Acts chapter 12. One of the accounts here is of Peter and his imprisonment. His imprisonment by Herod and his literal freedom, his literal chain breaking where Peter is freed here. So I'm going to read a couple of verses in Acts chapter 12.

0: 12, looking at verses 5 through 7. Peter was therefore kept in prison, but constant prayer was offered to God for him by the church. And when Herod was about to bring him out, that night Peter was sleeping, bound with two chains between two soldiers, and the guards before the door were keeping the prison. Now behold, an angel of the Lord stood by him, and a light shone around the prison, or in the prison, and he struck Peter on the side and raised him up, saying, "Arise quickly," and his chains fell off his hands. So that's Acts chapter 12, verses 5 through 7, where Peter is freed, not just spiritually, but also physically as well. And so that's Acts chapter 12, verses 5 through 7. Well, Bobby, this is 5 years and one day of at the core. Is that right?
1: Bam! Just like that.
2: You would be correct, sir.
0: 5 years and one day of at the core. So July 12th was our day one, right?
2: 2021.
0: So 5 years of at the core. And hundreds and hundreds, over a couple thousand episodes.
2: Oh, yeah, easily.
0: Of At the Core. So
2: how time flies when you're having fun.
0: Yes, exactly. So congratulations to the audience for 5 years of At the Core. And Bobby's wife, Denise, catered in cookies this morning. And I'm at least on cookie number three, but who's counting? And my wife just came in and got a couple for her and Elizabeth. Don't tell my boys that we got cookies and they didn't because they're not here right now. So shout out to Denise.
2: We'll have to export some today.
0: Yeah. We're running a multi-pronged business up here because we've got people's, we got employees' spouses that do all kinds of businesses. That's so pretty much whatever we need done around here, we can get it done by somebody's spouse.
2: Yeah.
0: So in this instance, your wife, Denise, Bobby, called Brent Alston's wife.
2: That's correct.
0: So Brent's producer or board op for Exploring the Word, and maybe one other show that I'm not thinking about. But Brent's wife Stephanie is a baker.
2: Mm-hmm.
0: So she
2: Joyful Sweets is the company, and I think they're out of New Albany now because they just moved.
0: Yeah. Okay. Yeah. Good. So she baked our cookies. So whatever you need done, just holler at somebody from AFR, and and we'll get you fixed up.
2: There you go.
0: So thanks to Stephanie and Denise for the cookies. Quite the treat. And we do have Steve Tiber with us to talk about some of the deployments and the projects they've been working on in the last few months for this segment. Steve Tiber is founder, president of 8 Days of Hope, and he is with us now. Hey, Steve, welcome back to AFR.
3: Yeah, welcome, or thank you for having me. And please give them my address for their cookie delivery. I could use a couple today, I promise you.
2: Yeah, come on by the studio, brother.
0: Yeah,
2: we're here.
0: Send the rapid response trucks over here, and we'll get you your cookies. Steve, our audience here is very familiar with the work of 8 Days of Hope. We've been partners with you from day one, literally going back to Hurricane Katrina. But you guys have expanded so much. You're doing so many different things. You've got three or four different divisions that are doing different things. So bring us up to speed on some of the projects and the deployments you've worked on in the last few months.
3: Yeah, thank you, Walker. You know, in the last 30 days, we had 7 deployments to 4 different states. We've never been more than 3 places at one time, but thankful for the support of American Family Radio, AFA, over the last 20 years. So many of our volunteers are everyday listeners of all that you produce at AFR. We're so thankful. But yeah, it's been pretty intense. You know, we have 4 arms of the ministry: rapid response, a rebuilding arm, a mass feeding arm, and then we build safe places for women and children rescued from trafficking. So I'll start with the last one, the trafficking part. It's the fastest growing crime in the world. We started about 6 weeks ago, finishing a facility in Houston. They're rescuing women right now during the World Cup, and they've rescued, I believe, about a dozen women so far. We remodeled, renovated an 8-bedroom house as temporary housing before these women will be transferred to a long-term care facility. So that was our first safe house project just not too long ago. We just finished one in Naples, Florida, with a ministry called Eden House, renovated a 3,200 square foot beautiful ranch. And then we finished another project for Way Out Ministries in Memphis, Tennessee. So three of our deployments had to do with safe houses, Houston, Naples, Florida, Tennessee. Our rapid response division deployed to Salina, Kansas. And Walker, I just want to let you know, when I went to Salina, Kansas, everyone asked me if I knew Walker and Tim Wildman. and when I told them that I used to coach Walker in basketball, they're like, wow, you're old. I'm like, I'm not that old. But I did tell them that you were our best player for multiple years, and that got them all excited as well. But they just couldn't believe that I knew you and Tim and JJ and John, and they wanted my autograph just because I knew you guys, which was pretty interesting. But there was a derecho. A derecho is a straight line windstorm of 100 miles or more. So we deployed our rapid response and mass feeding team to Salina, and then we were in Maryville, Indiana. EF2 tornado ripped through that town, caused so much damage. Our mass feeding teams and our rapid response team was there as well. So it's been a very, very, very busy 30 days. Mm. But by the grace of God, we've been able to love people and serve the brokenhearted. We've seen many come to know Jesus for the first time. And again, going to markets where AFR has long been known, like Salina, Kansas, always brings on some interesting conversations.
0: Steve, you guys have grown so much over the years. You've mentioned a couple of the divisions that you're operating now. The mass feeding is something that just fits very well with what you're doing, because you guys show up at these, especially the natural disasters, whether it's rapid response or a full rebuilding trip. And food, obviously, is just a core element of human life. I mean, without food and shelter and water, you can't sustain life. And so from day one of your ministry and deployments, even going back to Katrina, food had to be a part of the plan. And so you launching a mass feeding arm makes perfect sense, not just for your own sustainment, but for also serving communities. So talk about how that's grown, the level of meals you can output, and how that's come along.
3: You know, Walker, we've added so much equipment to our mass feeding arm. That's the arm that I think the next 3 years not only will double, but will probably triple in size. Whenever there's a power outage, so like Winter Storm Fern in Mississippi, where you live, where I used to live, earlier this year we saw a power outage that affected some families for 14 to 21 days. And people, once, I don't know about you, but when I lose power for an hour, I get grumpy. But, food goes bad. Stores can't stay open. If you don't own a generator, you're out of luck. We delivered tens of thousands of meals in Mississippi, and that's what we've been doing since we've launched this arm. Our mass feeding team shows up. We always do our best to work through a local church because we're going to go home. But like in Maryville, Indiana, and in Salina, Kansas, you work with a church. You let them hand out the food so they can invite those families to church. And we just make thousands of meals per every cycle. And so the goal all along was to make 8,000 meals per cycle. As you know, we're expanding our ministry in the first quarter of 2027. Our new mass feeding kitchen in Tupelo, Mississippi will have been built. And that is going to be able to produce 10,000 meals per cycle, which means if we see a hurricane coming and it's headed to Georgia or Florida, we can go ahead and make 20, 30, 40,000 meals, freeze them, and go down, be ready to warm them up, to hand them out through the local church. So that arm continues to grow. If you're listening today and you love working in the kitchen, maybe you owned a restaurant, maybe you've never owned a restaurant, but everyone comes to you because you just love getting your hands messy with food, come join us. You can do one of two things. You can email us at info@8daysofhope.com, or you can text the word HOPE to the number 86373. Text the word HOPE, 86373. And whenever we go anywhere, we'll invite you to come. Remember, it's free. We provide food and lodging. All you have to do is say yes. So, yeah, that mass feeding arm continues to take off, Walker.
0: Amen, Steve. Hey, Steve, there's a couple things. Well, you need primarily the Lord's blessing on the ministry to help sustain it and make it to be effective. But also there's some very tangible, practical needs that you have from a volunteer standpoint, from a donation standpoint. So for those listening that are spurred on and really encouraged by what you're doing, tell them a couple ways that they can be a part of 8 Days of Hope.
3: Yeah, I say it all starts with prayer. I mean, everything we do we pray. We start with prayer. We end with prayer. We pray with the families we serve. We invite them back to dinner, and that's where they hear the gospel after seeing the gospel being lived out by volunteers. So pray. Pray for the ministry of 8 Days of Hope. Secondly, volunteer. Come hang out with us. Our rapid response division, you have to be 16 years of age or older. Our rebuilding trips, any age can come. Our mass feeding, our safe house, there's, you know, all that information is on the website at 8daysofhope.com. So volunteer. Lastly, give. You know, we have 20 partners, including American Family Radio. They're all on our website. They give yearly to 8 Days of Hope. In essence, they cover our fixed cost. So when you say, here's $100 for Salina, Kansas, all $100 is going to go to Salina, Kansas. Mm. It doesn't go to our laptop or a salary or a truck or fuel. 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But please continue to pray for the ministry of 8 Days of Hope.
0: Mm, amen, amen. Hey, Steve, God bless you, brother, and may the Lord continue to expand your territory.
3: 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Love you, brother.
0: Amen. Love you too, brother Steve. That's Steve Tiber with 8 Days of Hope, and they are celebrating over 20 years of ministry, over two decades of ministry, starting with a what was thought to be a spontaneous trip to the Mississippi coast for Hurricane Katrina. And they, Steve and his dad, he tells the story better than I, but he and his dad were hoping to just take some men from church and go down to the Gulf Coast, take a dozen guys and help somebody in need. And that vision that God gave Steve and his dad turned into what is now a multi-million dollar, multi-division, kingdom impact ministry that is 8 Days of Hope. It's amazing the work that they're doing to be the hands and feet of Jesus. That's 8daysofhope.com, 8daysofhope.com. They have tons of opportunities for volunteering, donating, all kinds of ways to get involved. All right, folks, well, that's one segment down. We've got two left for the hour. Stick around. 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I'm

0: Some Christians believe Jesus supported government control of the economy. Hi, I'm Chuck Bentley with My Money Life from Crown. Throughout Scripture, God gives men and women resources for their own good and the good of others. The responsibility was given to the individual. Under capitalism, citizens own their land, resources, and businesses, and their value is governed by free market forces. Under other forms of government, people have limited ownership rights. The government controls and regulates the use of profits and personal property. Some mistakenly think a kinder, gentler society results when government officials decide who gets what in the name of helping the less fortunate. This assumes that good-hearted people, that is, the government, seize the assets of the less worthy to give to the more deserving. The government picks winners and losers and decides who's deserving, not the free market. I've seen the devastation of centralized economic control throughout the world. These economic systems defy God's word. Those who work and achieve can be demonized as greedy and unworthy, while those who contribute nothing can be rewarded. God tells us to work as unto Him and give to the poor from our earnings. He provides us with resources and entrusts us with the responsibility to use them wisely. 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Now, this September, we're celebrating all that God has done through Crown over the last 50 years. 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
1: Welcome once again to the Public Square. I'm Wayne Shepherd here with Dave Zanotti, and we come to you from the American Policy Roundtable. This week, we're talking about a vitally important topic, the consent of the governed. And where does that come from? We know it's in the Declaration of Independence, but we're going back further than that. Dave, you said 1 Samuel, 2 Samuel, 1 Samuel, right?
2: 1 Samuel chapter 8, and the framers of this country, of the United States of America, were very familiar with that passage. It was preached from pulpits. It was talked about in city council meetings and among the Sons of Liberty. In fact, it comes as a surprise to many people that Thomas Paine, in his epic work, Common Sense, that little pamphlet that took the nation by storm, speaks specifically of these passages in the Scripture, 1 Samuel chapter 8, where Israel had the opportunity to decide how they wanted to govern themselves, and they chose a king. Now, the Lord warned them not to do that. He told them if they did that, it would be a bad idea, and they would regret it. But they made the choice. They chose a king instead of the republic that God had put together for them through the concepts of the Mosaic Law and how they were to govern themselves in a very horizontal pattern. They wanted to go vertical. They wanted a king so they could be like all the other nations. It was a bad choice. It was a choice that drove Samuel nuts. He was really disappointed. He was so sad because he knew it wasn't the way God wanted things to be. But here's the thing. The consent of the governed is such a principle with God that he let Israel make a choice, even if it was a bad choice.
1: Isn't that interesting? All right, well, we're going to have to talk more about that, and we'll do it tomorrow right here. Same time, same place on the Public Square. But I hope you'll also join us online at thepublicsquare.com and at aproundtable.org. With Dave Zanotti, I'm Wayne Shepherd. 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
4: Welcome to The Core here on American Family Radio. Walker Wildman here with you. If you want to watch the program, we have the live video up on a couple platforms. We have it up on Facebook. Just look up the At the Core Facebook page. You can watch the show live there. We're also on X through the American Family Radio handle. The AFR handle there on X. We got the live video up there. And then, of course, YouTube and stream.afa.net. So we're all over the web for the live video stream for your convenience. Well, the month of July, I've been going through this book, Examining the Evidence of the Christian Foundation of America by our good friend Stephen McDowell, as we celebrate America's 250th this year. And this month specifically, I've been reading a little bit of history on the Christian influence, the biblical influence on America's founding fathers. And I wanted to read a quote from a court case in 1846. This was a case having to do with the city of Charleston versus Benjamin, and the ruling was in 1846. Listen to this quote from the actual opinion by the court. Quote, Christianity is a part of the common law of the land. What constitutes the standard of good morals? Is it not Christianity? There certainly is none other. The day of moral virtue in which we live would, in an instant, if that standard were abolished, lapse into the dark and murky night of pagan immorality. So this is a court ruling in this instance, probably the state of South Carolina, Charleston. And they rule that, hey, if Christianity and the Christian influence were to all of a sudden vanish in a moment, then this country would lapse into, quote, dark and murky nights of pagan immorality, end quote. That's from Stephen McDowell's book here, Examining the Evidence of the Christian Foundation of America. All right, let's jump into a couple of topics I want to get to today. The Muslim takeover, if you will, or the Muslim invasion that has been going on in Europe and the U.S. is taking a toll. And this is a five-alarm fire that if the West in general doesn't wake up to this, we're going to face some serious problems down the road that are going to be near irreversible, barring God's intervention. And this takeover of Islam, this Islam takeover of the West, is part of their strategy, is part of the jihadi strategy to take down what they believe is the Christian infidels. And this is part of jihad. This is part of the Quran and the Muslim ideology is to eventually rule the earth, if you will, with their tyranny. And this ties well into what's going on in Iran, what's going on in the Middle East, what's going on in Gaza and Lebanon. And so to take a little trip down history lane, let's refresh our memory on how Lebanon fell to the Muslims. This is going back several decades ago. But nonetheless, I wanted you to listen to this clip bringing us a little bit of a history lesson. This was a guest on the Joe Rogan program that was talking about the fall of Lebanon from being a Christian majority nation with lots of freedom, lots of liberty, relatively speaking, to the rest of the world, to now being a Muslim majority nation with Hezbollah running the show. Listen to this clip.
5: When Lebanon got its independence in 1948, they were a Christian country, and they were a very confident country. They had the best universities. They had a very open society. I never went to Beirut. I don't know if you went to Beirut, but Beirut in the 60s was meant to be the best place on earth to be. Great wine, freedom, very enlightened. It was a great. Lots of people were there. The minute that the Muslim population went over about 15%, you started to get a problem with a civil war. You got the Druze and Maronite Christians in a civil war with the Muslims. And now Lebanon is a Muslim country. And Hezbollah, backed by Iran, is effectively running the show.
4: So there you have it. This is... The reality right before our very eyes, where we can see this, what has happened. And so Lebanon fell to, and some of this goes back to the days of Reagan and Iran beginning to exert their influence surrounding Israel. But Islam brings about death and destruction. I mean, they are there to conquer. There's no doubt about it. And so this is what Israel understands soberly. This is what they understand clearly is the threat of Islam. And this is the fundamental problem with the, quote, religion of peace, the, quote, coexist, you know, this notion that we can out-nice our way into Muslims liking us is just a falsehood. It's just not going to happen. And to suggest that it can is to deny history. All right? And we can take this history lesson as far back as we want to go. Hundreds of years, okay? We can take this history lesson, which I know 250 years seems like crazy how long ago that was, but in the grand scheme of the world and the grand scheme of God's story, not that long ago. But the U.S., the West has been dealing with Islam going back to the founding of our nation, and even before that, Europe dealing with Islam. You know, we got the Barbary pirates. Well, what are those? Well, those were Islamic pirates. Those were jihadis at the time, charging tolls, extorting people, stealing stuff. So this isn't a new phenomenon. This isn't something that we can act like, oh, this is a new development. We're just not sure how to handle this. Look, hundreds and hundreds and hundreds of years of history of Islam destroying civilizations. And this is what this weird relationship between cultural Marxism, even this socialism and communism and all these different godless paganistic ideologies that are based on humanism, they have this weird kind of stick for Islam, where they criticize everything, especially Christianity and Judaism, but we don't criticize Islam, even though Islam is the most oppressive of them all. It is the chief oppressive false religion that is in existence today. That is Islam. And the cultural left and the modern left in America, they claim to be about, quote, civil rights and liberation and, quote, democracy. These are all their buzzwords that they use. And so they claim that that Christianity is somehow against that, even though it's fundamentally not true. Christianity has brought about things like individual liberty, democracy, representative government, economic prosperity, human flourishing. These are Christian ideals that Christianity and the Bible are responsible for. We could go through hours of history on this. But Islam is all of a sudden exempt from this left-wing Marxist critique. Why? The enemy of my enemy is my friend. The common enemy amongst humanism and paganism today is Christianity. And this isn't new. This is going back to biblical times. Whether it's Judaism or Christianity, that is the common enemy of all the humanist, pagan, idol-worshipping false religions on the planet. To include cultural Marxism, which is really in and of itself a religion. But Islam has brought about endless amounts of suffering and ravaging and death on the world since Islam and its false ideology took root in the East. And let's play another clip here. This is a clip about girls, Welsh girls that were Europe, by the way, has been overtaken by Islam. I mean, it's a serious problem there. You've got these stories of rape gangs and Pakistani men that are just, I mean, bringing about all kinds of human destruction in the UK and in Europe more broadly. But specifically, this is in Welsh. There was a Welsh politician that was, you know, playing the whole politically correct game, and if we just be nice to Muslims, then they'll be nice to us, and if we adopt their culture, then they'll befriend us. And so listen to this naive approach of, if we just like dress like Muslims, then all of a sudden they'll be nice to us, specifically in Europe. So let's listen to clip six.
6: So in one school, they had a white girl wearing a hijab. First Minister, on Friday, I was with the Ethnic Youth Support Team in Swansea, and they were saying that they would like to have much more support going into schools and education venues in regards to trying to get communities to work together. And so in one school, they had a white girl wearing a hijab, and she walked down the street, and then she came back and she said how different she felt she'd been treated because she was just wearing one piece of headwear that was different to how she would usually dress. And I think these these types of things would help children who've never been introduced to other communities or other ethnicities in their lives to try and understand how it is to live in those everyday experiences. So I was wondering if you were able to speak to them. I know they work closely with the Welsh Government in providing them with additional resource to go and do this in other schools across Wales to make sure that when we start at a young age, those potential problems may be alleviated.
4: So this is in Wales, and that's the Welsh Government and politicians talking about, like, how do we assimilate here? How do we make the Muslims and the Europeans get along, specifically in Great Britain? And here's the problem that lack of wisdom brings about, and that's what this boils down to. There is a false notion that all belief systems are the same. So let's debunk that on the front end, okay? If you operate from a mentality of, quote, inclusivity, or all ideologies are the same, or all religions are the same, or the coexist bumper sticker, which makes me want to vomit, then you get this approach of, well, we could just be nice to them. If we just be nice to them, then they'll be nice to us. No. That's not how this works, okay? And so Europe has been overrun by Islam, part of their own making, by the way, because they have no borders. I mean, they've allowed the failed states of the East to migrate west and absolutely take over Europe. And so this politician's talking about this example, this anecdotal example of, well, you know, we were having trouble with assimilation, and so what we did is we had our European schoolgirls wear hijabs over their head and then walk through these Muslims communities, and all of a sudden, that's just going to magically make everything better. And so she was kind of trying to convince the parliament or the politicians to expand this reverse assimilation onto the Europeans. But the problem with that is that there's no, number one, there's no straddling the fence, all right, with the false religion like Islam. You're either all in or you're not. But more importantly, back to this notion that all things are equal, that's a fundamental falsehood, and it's really contradictory in and of itself, from an apologetic standpoint. There is no all things are equal when it comes to belief and worldviews. There is truth and there is falsehood. And Islam is fundamentally, not only is it just outright oppressive, but it is fundamentally built on a false religion. And where the West has gone wrong is by not forcing the pagan false religions to assimilate to our ideology. If you're going to come to our land, you should be assimilating to our ideology, to our belief system, to our worldview. And that's not haughty. That's not prideful. That is reality. That is how things work. And so we don't go to Afghanistan and all of a sudden expect everybody there to act like us. No. I mean, you should have seen the lengths that our troops were going to kowtow to Islam over there. Because we were trying to, quote, be respectful. But Muslims migrate here, mostly in the U.S. legally, actually, which is a tragedy that we allow this to go on legally. But they don't assimilate, largely, and I'm not talking about secular Muslims that don't really believe in Islam. They just, maybe they're from a Muslim family. I'm talking about true Muslims. They don't assimilate, folks. But they should be. And that should be a requirement, because at the end of the day, the West was built on Christianity, and it was built on the Bible. And it's the only thing that works. Obviously, it's the only thing that works from an eternal life standpoint, but just from a daily living standpoint, for all humanity, it's also the only thing that works. From the construction of civilizations, to the operation of government, to communities, to culture, this is the only way to do it right, is the biblical way. And so the West needs to get a little bit of pride, to get a little bit of true knowledge, and understand that we can't hijab our way out of this. We can't dress like Muslims, talk like Muslims, and all of a sudden expect them to be nice. We are going to have to stand firm that Christianity and Western culture are predominant. They are supreme. They are the best means of operating for a civilization, and that's been proven for hundreds and hundreds of years. We'll be back.
7: 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Pastor Hassan is a Sudanese pastor who was arrested and imprisoned for his Christian work. For 5 months, he had no contact with his family, no access to a Bible. 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Without a Bible, Hassan sang, prayed, and recited memorized scripture. Guards and fellow prisoners alike respected him for his unexplainable joy. When he finally received a New Testament, he read it cover to cover repeatedly. Other prisoners asked questions. He answered them. Pray for Pastor Hassan and for Christians in Sudan who face imprisonment for their faith.
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4: Welcome back to The Core here on American Family Radio. Glad to have you with us. Well, what I just talked about in the last segment about this failed assimilation, this non-existent, really, assimilation of Muslims into the West, it's an immediate threat. It's an imminent threat to the homeland, to our way of life, to our very means of operating as a country. And Europe is paying the price. And so as the U.S., with a large body of water separating us and Europe, we should look over there and see the major, major crisis that is in existence, and we should turn the complete other direction. And we should pause all Muslim immigration, 100% full stop moratorium on Muslim migration. Because we are importing an ideology that is fundamentally at odds with the very existence of the United States as a country. You cannot import people who believe in a false religion that runs exactly counter to Western civilization writ large and expect that to work out good. That is not smart. That is extremely unwise, and it is deadly. And Europe is paying the cost. And the UK is paying the price as well, because they're actually cutting down on their immigration numbers now. They're doing stricter measures because they are being overrun by foreigners that don't like Europe. They hate Europe, and they want Europe to become like the Middle East. And this is, by the way, this is the same threat that has been persistent against Israel for a long, long time, and that is Islam. And Israel, they know there's no room to play here. There's no room to straddle the fence or try to play nice. Israel has been fighting for a long time for their very existence as a country, as a nation, and that's why they are some of the most sober-minded when it comes to this matter. Well, the Charlie Kirk assassination preliminary hearing was last week, throughout most of the week last week, and a lot of the high-level evidence was actually presented before the court. Erica Kirk and Charlie Kirk's parents were present there at this preliminary hearing, and there was some back and forth on whether the full evidence would be able to be viewed by the family, by those in the courtroom. For various reasons, there's a lot going on here, and I don't know exactly all of the reasonings as to why the judge would prevent some of the evidence from being viewed publicly by those in the courtroom. But nonetheless, the family of Charlie Kirk, including the wife Erica Kirk, they petitioned the judge. Hey, we need to see all this. All this needs to be transparent. There's no reason for certain things to not be made public. All of the evidence needs to be made public. And so this is clip two. This is the family representative petitioning the judge for all of the evidence to be made public. Clip two.
9: Good morning, Your Honor. Jeffrey Nyman on behalf of the Kirk family. And we appreciate the court is trying to balance here, but the Kirk family's waited 10 months for this hearing. And they have a right to be here, and they have a right to hear the evidence. They have a right to see and feel what's going on in this courtroom, just like, and they want to understand, Judge, what you are viewing. They want to see the evidence. And we understand you have to balance, but at a minimum, this courtroom needs to be open for the evidence to be displayed openly in this courtroom, for them to see it. The Utah Constitution gives them the right to be here, and to be here and not to see the evidence, what's the point of being here? We ask you to let the evidence be seen in the courtroom, please. Thank you for your time.
10: Thank you, counsel.
4: Well, there you have it. That's the representative for basically the attorney representing the family of Charlie Kirk there about making all the evidence public. And not only is it important to make the evidence public from a countering these conspiratorial narrative standpoint, which is very, very challenging because the internet has created this vacuum of zero information people that just come up with crazy theories and then they act like they've got all the evidence and they don't. But people, unfortunately, fall prey to that. So that's part of it. But secondly, look, if the family's going to show up and sit through these hours of hearings, they ought to be able to see the evidence. If they don't want to see the evidence, they can step out of the room, and they will if they can't handle it. But Charlie Kirk was assassinated publicly for his political beliefs and for his religious beliefs. And it was done very publicly, live streamed on social media, multiple camera angles. Obviously, that was purposefully done to stroke fear, to put fear in the hearts of people that are speaking the truth. It's very demonic, by the way. Strategy of the enemy, fear and intimidation. But at the end of the day, the point is that he was assassinated on the public stage, literally. And this notion that the public hasn't seen this stuff or it's too graphic is just not true, all right? And so that's the angle that the family was taking is that, look, we understand this kind of decency perspective of there's just no reason to show all the gory details. But from the family's vantage point, this has all taken place and been litigated basically in a non-legal sense on the internet for the last 10 months. And so that cat's already out of the bag. The video's out there. So this notion that we can have a sense of modesty and decorum here when we're talking about a public assassination. The family's case is that's just not realistic. That ship has sailed just because of the sheer nature of the crime that's been committed here. So nonetheless, that's the latest on that. One more clip from this is Jack Posobiec. He's a representative that works in association with Turning Point USA. And this is his kind of assessment of the evidence and as far as how damning the evidence is for the suspect, Tyler Robinson. Let's listen.
11: Trace, I'll tell you right now, I'm livid about this decision. This is something that we have wanted transparency and full evidence for the public, for everyone to be able to see for 10 months now, to be able to see this evidence, to hear from those who knew Tyler Robinson, to be able to get this out, not just in court, but also in the court of public opinion. That's so important for the integrity of this process and also for the perception of integrity in the judicial system. And then to hear that we're getting denied that and there's going to be redactions, we're also hearing the video might not even be played, it might be audio only. And look, I was with Erica and the family at that moment, and I will just say that I felt very emotional, and it's extremely frustrating to have sat there for 3 days and yet still be told that we're not going to be able to get access to this key evidence.
4: So that was Jack Posobiec before the judge actually ruled in the favor of the family of Charlie Kirk and granted the evidence to be made public. And so thankfully, that is moving in the right direction. At least that was the latest on the preliminary hearing that ended late last week, that the evidence as of now will be made public. And I know there's been mixed reviews on whether there should be a public trial or not, whether the trial should be on television or not. I think more transparency is better at this juncture, especially with very evil and wicked people spreading lies and conspiracies about Charlie Kirk and his death. I think the more light, the more transparency is the way to go for the future of this trial. Another topic I want to get to before we wrap up the program, I've talked at length about artificial intelligence on the program, and the AI has obviously got a lot of momentum. It's driving a lot of the market investment volume with the S&P 500, all these major technology companies. I mean, AI is the talk, and it has been for a couple of years now. And President Trump and the Trump administration have leaned heavily into investing in AI. You've got the data centers, how this integrates into the daily workplace. There's talk of job replacement how quickly and how many jobs will AI replace. And it's just all very interesting, and I'm not sure anybody really knows where this is going to land. But one thing that has been kind of a talking point of those pushing AI is that, well, we can get an AI bot to do said task much cheaper than we can a human, right? This has been the narrative, right? We can get a bot, a computer, to do X, Y, Z for us and carry out all these tasks, and it's much more efficient. They work 24/7, and it costs a whole lot less than getting a human to do it. And I don't doubt that that is the case in some instances, but my point in playing this clip here that I'm going to play is that this narrative that AI is more affordable for every task, for every area of productivity in the American economy, that's just not proven out. That's just not true. And these companies, these AI companies, are beginning to realize that now that they're really beginning to deploy artificial intelligence and these different chatbots, et cetera. And so I'm going to play a clip here. This is of a major AI tech CEO that is talking about the cost of tokenization. So let me just put this in layman's terms, okay? Tokens are basically an amount of energy or an amount of work done by these computers, okay? So when a human queries, if you will, an AI bot or an AI computer and says, for example, tell me the best restaurants to eat in Memphis, Tennessee. Well, that's obviously a group of words. It's a sentence. It's a question that you're inquiring about. And so those get broken down into measurable tokens, all right? So that, for example, that one question takes up X amount of tokens, and that's how these AI companies are measuring how much work that their computers are having to do to then output a knowledgeable answer to the question or the query that is being put forth by the end user, all right? And so when they're talking about tokens, they're basically just talking about energy or cost associated with these artificial intelligence computers producing a work product, all right? So this is a technology CEO talking about the tokens needed to output and then what the return on investment are for said tokens. Let's listen.
10: I sat down with my CTO today and I said, how are we doing on token spend? And he said the most incredible thing. He said, right now, our token costs are doubling every 45 days.
12: Okay.
10: And I was like, ugh. And he said, yeah. And I said, well, what is the downstream productivity? And he said, maybe 5% max.
12: Okay.
10: And I said, okay, so my costs are doubling every 45 days. My upside is essentially flat. And he said, basically. And I said, well, explain why that is. And he said, honestly, what we're finding out is that you need to use a lot more tokens to get to this next iteration of improvement because we've effectively already asymptoted. And I said, so what should we do? And he said, honestly, we have to figure this out. And so we're going to take a step back and try to figure out what to do. I don't know how many other companies will actually go through this reckoning now, but the point is everybody in the next 3 or 4 years will for sure go through it. So I suspect that if you can get out now, you should get out now before all of that starts to seep into the water table.
12: Yeah.
10: Because I think that's probably what allows you to get out at a huge price and raise a huge amount of money.
12: All right. So to translate this for our audience, some of you are tracking with me here, but it's a lot of tech talk. These artificial intelligence companies, in that case, that was actual CEO, they're starting to see how much money they're pumping into AI and how little they're getting back. All right, let's just put it simple. They're pumping a lot of money into AI just to keep it up and running with the data centers, with the power plants, everything, all in, all the software engineers that are needed. And then they're getting like they're doubling their cost every 45 days. They're doubling their cost, their tokens used, and they're getting 5% of return, or 5% increase in productivity over that same time period. And so it's an unsustainable trajectory. I mean, unless you have the government printing money, it's an unsustainable trajectory. So the point here is that artificial intelligence is actually taking longer than some might have thought to really be productive and contribute to human workers in a way that doesn't take this constant babysitting. And so with that being the case, when he's talking about getting out, he's talking about people that have gone all in on these tech stocks. And I'm not suggesting this is a bubble or this is going to be a crash. I don't think it will. I think AI actually has a place in the future, a pretty important place. But this notion that we can just rapidly deploy AI in a matter of a couple years and then boom, all of a sudden we don't need to work anymore, that's just not the case. It's not realistic. And so some of these AI-backed companies that are up to their eyeballs in debt and only getting 5% increase in productivity, they're just not going to make it. And so there's going to be some serious losers towards the middle of this AI race. We'll see you next time.
13: I'm Ruth Kramer with Mission Network News. What's the truth about violence against Christians in Nigeria? A 6-year study from the Observatory of Religious Freedom in Africa has confirmed the facts. It found that Fulani militias were responsible for nearly 4 times as many civilian deaths as Boko Haram and other terrorist groups combined. It also found that between 2020 and 2025, about twice as many Christians were killed as Muslims. Reverend Yunusa Madu is the CEO of Christian Solidarity Worldwide in Nigeria and a friend of the Voice of the Martyrs Canada.
14: The communities I represent are not asking for charity or pity. They are asking for truth. They are asking for protection.
13: God is a God of truth. Pray that the message of Christ and the truth about Christian persecution in Nigeria will spread, leading to action. And we'll end today on a lighter note. As part of a broader outreach in remote Papua New Guinea, World Missionary Press Partners gave out scripture booklets at a school. WMP's Helen Williams says,
15: it was time to go, but the trek was so bad to get there, they weren't sure how they were going to get out.
13: Thankfully, the Lord had a plan.
15: As the team was wrapping up their session in the school, the sky echoed with a familiar sound. It was the drone of an aircraft approaching. Missionaries looked up, and a Mission Aviation Fellowship plane touched down. And all of a sudden, there was the opportunity for the missionaries to return.
13: There's more work to do in Papua New Guinea.
15: The whole point of all of this is to share God's love and His word and His salvation with a world that does not know that it even exists.
13: Thanks for listening to Mission Network News, a service of One Way Ministries. 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I'm Ruth Kramer.
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17: Over the last 50 years, the percentage of college degrees received by gender completely reversed. Females rose from 39% to 61%. Males dropped from 61% to 39%. Less educated boys are more likely to be unemployed, but this reversal in education also affects marriage. As our sons become less educated, our daughters increasingly desire partners who are more educated. Finally, there's the crisis of fathering. Boys growing up with less involved or non-involved fathers are more likely to face more social problems. This includes dropping out of school, drinking, doing drugs, becoming delinquent, and perhaps even ending up in prison. Pastors and Christian leaders need to focus attention on this boy crisis. We have church programs and faith-based solutions that build strong marriages and instruct in biblical parenting.
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20: Here's a timeless truth from Pastor Shane Eidelman.
21: Well, here's what happens when you take one aspect of Scripture and make doctrine out of it. Anytime you talk about this type of topic, you have to weigh all the Scriptures. We do know that faith plays a very important role. I think if this man was negative and not believing, I don't think there would have been a healing. But Paul saw, he's preaching, he saw, he can see, maybe in his countenance, maybe in his look, Paul kind of knew. And that's kind of what the gift of faith is too. If you look at the supernatural gifts of the Spirit, one of those is faith. It's that supernatural ability. It's beyond mere faith. You know, we all have faith as believers, but it's like you know that you know. And Paul could have exercised that gift with this person. And so we do see faith playing a huge role in healing. Matthew 10. They were given authority to heal disease. Luke 10, they were commanded to heal. Mark 16, believers laid hands on the sick. And of course, you know, we all know the parable about the mustard seed, Matthew 17, where if you have faith just as a mustard seed, you can ask this mountain to be moved and God will move the mountain. So, okay, Shane, I hear all this, but why does that not happen all the time? Well, we do know this. You have faith as a mustard seed, and if you say to this mountain, it doesn't have to be a literal mountain. But what about if God doesn't want the mountain to move yet? See, that's where the rubber meets the road. God is sovereign. We are not. So we always want healing. Right now. I don't want another day of this. But God is sovereign.
20: You've just heard a timeless truth with Pastor

0: white. Even if you're Asian, you're white. The conflict over in the Middle East is a conflict of black versus white. That's what people have to understand. This is how these people think. So the conflict over there in the Middle East is a Marxist dynamic of the haves and the have-nots. The Jews are the haves, Hamas are the have-nots. The proletariat versus the bourgeoisie, which is what Marx argued against. The Jews are the bourgeoisie, Hamas are the proletariat. That's really what that boils down to.
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2: 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From the studios of WORQ in Wisconsin, this is the Stand Up for the Truth podcast. Today's issues, overlooked headlines, and biblical observations, equipping the remnant around the globe. 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
3: 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Mary Danielson at the host, Mike.
4: Yeah, good morning. Welcome, everyone, to Stand Up for the Truth. It is July 14th. Ray Moore is back with me. We had him on earlier this year in the spring. We talked about homeschooling and homeschooling laws. We're going to talk about today The Promise of Jonadab, a book that he has written with his wife, and very interesting character study of an Old Testament character that maybe you have not heard of. So I'm going to read a scripture today. We're going to pray, and then we are going to introduce Ray Moore. Psalm 78, 5-7. For he established a testimony in Jacob and appointed a law in Israel, which he commanded our fathers that they should make them known to their children, that the generation to come might know them, the children who would be born, that they may arise and declare them to their children, that they may set their hope in God and not forget the works of God, but keep his commandments. Let's pray together. Oh, Lord, as we begin another day in fellowship and service to you, we're grateful and humbled that you might use us to further your kingdom, to refresh and encourage one another. We ask that you would just take our lives again today afresh and anew and continue to conform us into your image by the power of your Holy Spirit. Oh, Lord, light our way brightly so that we don't fall. Give us words to bless and exhort, grace and patience with our loved ones and friends. We lift up our children and grandkids to you. Draw them to yourself, Lord. Speak to them and protect them as they navigate the life that you have given them. We lift up Ray and his loved ones. Provide, bless, and protect as only you can. Open doors of ministry to him and his wife. Continue to use them until you call them home. And we ask all this in Jesus' name. Amen. Retired lieutenant, colonel, and chaplain in the U.S. Army, Ray Moore has served for over 40 years in pastoral ministry as a campus pastor, a congregation minister, an army chaplain, or director of a Christian ministry. He's a graduate of the Citadel with a BA in political science and was graduated from Grace Theological Seminary with a Master of Divinity in 1974 and a Master of Theology in 1979. He served 19 years as an Army Reserve chaplain, retiring as Lieutenant Colonel in 1999. He was awarded the Bronze Star for service in Gulf War No. 1. Ray is co-founder of Frontline Ministries, currently serves as the president of the board. Exodus Mandate is a project of Frontline Ministries, which focuses on prayer, revival, and Christian education. He's the author of Let My Children Go and also one of the executive producers of the 2011 award-winning film Indoctrination, Public Schools, and the Decline of Christianity in America. And like I said, today we're going to talk about his book, The Promise of Jonadab, also Jonadab. Either way is acceptable. ExodusMandate.org. Ray, thank you for your service and welcome back to Stand Up for the Truth.
5: Thank you, Mary, and it's great to be back with you again. I especially enjoyed the interview and the program we had maybe a couple of months ago. And as I was mentioning to you before the show, I do a lot of interviews with Christian hosts and podcasts and programs, and many of them are very, very good, but sometimes they don't couch the questions and the discussion in biblical or theological terms. And I notice that about you, and I commend you that you're certainly a conservative, I'm sure, but you define things in terms of the Bible and theology. And we've got to get back to that as Christians, because that's our first line of defense.
4: Yes, indeed. Now, I want to ask you about Exodus Mandate and how it supports parents and churches, really, to enable families to leave the public school worldview

0: 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Talk to us about Exodus Mandate before we get into the specifics of the book.
1: The Exodus Mandate, and that webpage is exodusmandate.org, mm-hmm. is over 30 years old. My wife and I started homeschooling our children when I was finishing up my theological seminary training at Grace Seminary in Indiana. And we started homeschooling our oldest son in 1977. He's now 55. And it was just a personal decision for me and my wife. I mean, we were just concerned about our children and how they would be raised. And my convictions about public education and the dangers of it weren't as clear then as they are now. And of course, the public schools have really, really deteriorated in, you know, since the 80s. They would at least tolerate some Christian expression in those days, but not today. So we homeschooled our children usually up through middle school, and then we tended to put them in a private Christian or private school after that. But in 1997, I began to see the need for Christians and churches to do that universally. And so I wrote a little pamphlet, a little sermon in 1995 called Exodus Mandate, Let My Children Go. And it was published in a small Christian paper in Greenville, South Carolina. And it was just me advocating getting the kids out in South Carolina. In 1997, I went to the big briefing in Washington in the Judiciary Committee, where all the conservative and Christian groups got together, and there was a seminar. It lasted all day. There were about 800 attendees, and about half of them were from Capitol Hill. And these were our top leaders in the Christian and conservative movement. I would name the groups: the Homeschool Legal Defense Association, CWA, Concerned Women for America, mm-hmm. Heritage Foundation. Mm-hmm. And they all were there together, and the speakers were all saying, somebody do something. And oh, ain't it awful what they're doing to our children in the public schools. And the only solution they had was repeal bad laws. And I remember just it was like an awakening in my mind. I said, wow, these are our top leaders in the conservative and Christian movement, and nobody's got a plan.
0: Yeah.
1: And I knew the left had a plan, because they've been indoctrinating our children for 150 years.
0: Right.
1: So I guess my calling came that day, but actually I had written the little sermon called Let My Children Go, Exodus Mandate in 1995. So I just put that in motion and made it a national campaign.
0: Okay.
1: So that was the beginning. And the Exodus Mandate is simply a ministry, a Christian ministry, to get children out of the Pharaoh school system into Christian campus schools or homeschooling.
0: Yeah.
1: And we would hope those schools would have a biblical Christian foundation and curriculum. And then the second part of our mission statement is that we pray and hope and pray that a fresh obedience, and that's a key term, an obedience by Christian families and churches to homeschool a Christian school their children will prove to be a key for the revival of our families, our churches, and our nation.
0: Yeah.
1: So that's a summary, and I hope it didn't take too long, but the book came later, and it kind of comes out of that. And we can talk about how we came up with this, you know, as we get into the program.
0: Yeah, yeah. And you must be gratified to some degree at, I think, homeschooling is, and charter schools are exploding around this country. And COVID may have had something to do with that. But I have never seen anything like it. When I homeschooled my daughter in the 90s, you know, finding a good curriculum was a challenge. Computers were just coming on now, so getting a home computer was brand new. So you must be gratified with all the homeschooling. It seems to be exploding, at least to me.
1: Right. I'd like to say I caused it all, but I didn't. But I'm part of the mix.
0: Yeah.
1: I am one of the national leaders in growing this movement. And we've been around advocating this probably as long or longer than anybody else.
0: We started
1: in 1995, even though my wife and I were homeschooling in 1977.
0: Mm-hmm.
1: We didn't make it a mission until about 95 to 97. Yeah. So yeah. We've been doing it awesome. 30 years.
0: Awesome. That's fantastic. The book here, The Promise of Jonadab, the Bible is filled with flawed human beings. They both excel and fail spectacularly in various ways. And while we can relate to a lot of them and learn from them, it's also sobering when the details live on for generations to read about. Because what about our lives? Is that something that we would want? But God recorded Jonadab's name, because not everyone can be a Jacob or a David or an Ezekiel. And sometimes we think our lives aren't really worthy of a mention regarding our exploits for the king. But sometimes when we dig deeply, we can glean from even minor characters like Jonadab. How did the inspiration come about to write about this man? Because what an interesting account.
1: Well, I've got two seminary degrees, and I read the Bible through periodically, and I've been trained, and I knew about the character, but it wasn't important. And
0: yeah.
1: Until about 25 years ago, a friend shared his insights, and I have that in my book. And he put what makes a story explode in your imagination is connecting 2 Kings 10 to Jeremiah 35. Mm-hmm. And if you look at those passages, it's about a 250-year gap.
0: Mm-hmm.
1: So Jonadab shows up in 2 Kings 10, and it's spelled a little different in the English Bible, and I think that throws people off. They look at him and they don't realize that the guy in 2 Kings 10 is the same man that's mentioned in Jeremiah 35. Okay. But when you see that, you just say, whoa, this can't be.
0: Yeah, right.
1: And when I did that, it impressed me so much, and me and my wife together, that we started a study and a journey looking at this character and then came up with this book about, I think, 2010. It's been around a while. No, 12. I'm a little shaky on the publishing date. But we call him the greatest dad in the Bible. And it was so impressive to us that we say he's come to live with us.
0: Yeah, well, his legacy certainly lives on. Now, he was a Rechabite. Let's talk a little bit about his past, because we can know a little bit about him through the scriptures. Rechab was a captain in Abner's army under Saul. So this was a transitional time to the rule of David. Rechab and another captain assassinated Ishbosheth, Saul's son. And David was not happy about that. He was very displeased. He executed the captains. That's not a very good start to this family legacy. Was Rechab his father or his grandfather? Do we even know if he was?
1: I don't think we know for sure, but it's always, he's always mentioned as a son of Rechab.
0: Okay.
1: So, I mean, he's a descendant of Rechab, and of course, Rechab was loyal to David so much so that he took the law into his own hands.
0: Yeah.
1: And David was so displeased that he had him executed, for his crimes.
0: Mm-hmm. Mm-hmm.
1: So Jonadab has a dark past.
0: Mm-hmm.
1: And that's what makes the story even interesting, because his past wasn't so good, going back to his either father or grandfather, and yet he has one of the greatest legacy for faithfulness in the Bible.
0: Yes. Yeah. And when we trace the story, because there are other characters in this particular time frame, some of the most interesting stories in the entire Old Testament, Ahab and the Mrs. Jezebel, the prophets of Baal, Jehu, Jonadab, it really is a key account of this era. Jonadab met Jehu. Just tell us about that general time frame so that people can put this in context.
1: Well, the Old Testament describes Ahab, King Ahab, and his wife Jezebel. He was considered the most evil of the Old Testament kings in the Northern Kingdom, because he married Jezebel, who was not an Israeli, and she was from a pagan tribe. And so together, they introduced Baal worship into Israel, so much so that it just permeated and poisoned the culture. And so Jehu was appointed by God through the prophet Elisha to be the king. I believe Ahab was dead already, but Jezebel was still alive, and Baalism really permeated the culture, just like humanism or postmodernism is poisoning the American culture today. You know, we are Christians, we're evangelical Christians, and we are a distinct, large body of people, but our views are not controlling and influencing the culture enough. I'm happy to say that there is some good things going on. So Jehu came up, and he knew that he was the appointed king, and he was appointed to purge Baalism out of Israel. So we first encounter him riding furiously in the chariot, and many of your readers will know the story. He's riding along, and there's a man walking on the road, and it was Jonadab. And he stops the chariot, and he says, is your heart with me? I guess on this project. And we know that Jonadab was, so he grabbed his hand and pulled him up in the chariot, and they rode on together and took care of Baal in Israel. So I think Jehu had other helpers, but only Jonadab is mentioned in the Old Testament in 2 Kings 10, and he's the only one mentioned who was his helper to do this job. And as I said, in 2 Kings 10, it's spelled a little bit different. So if you're reading just the English Bible, you may not make the connection with Jeremiah 35, which we'll talk about in a minute. But he helped him. And so we know he was a patriot. He loved the law of God. He loved Yahweh. He was not a supporter of Baal. And I think the Lord is saying, I'm going to show you something. I'm going to introduce briefly an obscure man named Jonadab. He's going to show up in 2 Kings 10, and then he's going to disappear. I'm going to mention him too. His name is going to be there twice. So if you're not reading carefully, you might miss it in 2 Kings 10. Right. And then I'm going to take him away, and he'll disappear for 250 years. And then I will reintroduce him in Jeremiah 35, 250 years after he's dead.
0: Yeah.
1: Isn't that something?
0: It is something. Eight generations later. This is Standing for the Truth for July 14th. My name is Mary Danielson, talking to Ray Moore today. The Promise of Jonadab, absolutely fascinating little book here. And we're talking about the account in Kings about who he was. Very, very interesting, pivotal point, because he was alive for the Assyrian captivity, the Babylonian captivity, very difficult days in Israel that he was around for. And we look at our days, which are very difficult and are going to get more difficult. And so on, even on a very basic level, I think we can relate to him. But let's jump ahead now to Jeremiah 35, 6 to 10. And I'm going to read this because I think it'll be helpful. My listeners may not have a Bible in front of them. And we're going to talk about this, his mention, eight generations later, with the prophet Jeremiah. And it says, Jonadab, the son of Rechab, our father, commanded us, saying, you shall drink no wine, you nor your sons, forever. Verse 7, you shall not build a house, sow seed, plant a vineyard, nor have any of these, but all your days you shall dwell in tents, that you may live many days in the land where you are sojourners. Verse 8, thus we have obeyed the voice of Jonadab, the son of Rechab, our father, in all that he charged us, to drink no wine all our days, we, our wives, our sons, and our daughters, nor to build ourselves houses to dwell in, nor do we have vineyard, field, or seed. Verse 10, but we have dwelt in tents and have obeyed and done according to all that Jonadab, our father, commanded us. So those are the specific verses, verses 6 to 10. But set this up for us, Ray, because something else is going on here behind the scenes, that they are actually feeling that they need to recount this particular story.
1: I think Jonadab in 2 Kings 10 time frame realized that there was a prophecy against the northern kingdom. And we know that, I think around 722, they went into captivity under the Assyrians. So he knew that that nation's time was limited. And so he came up with some plans to try to preserve his legacy. And I think we look at the description of these standards in Jeremiah 35, and we don't relate to them because they kind of had a nomadic existence.
0: Right.
1: And that's not the point of the story. We don't have to have a nomadic existence to be able to preserve our Christian heritage and our children and our family. But he did things to keep them separate from the pagan culture, and so that when the captivity came, they were able to move to the new southern kingdom, which would have been the kingdom of Judah, and they survived. And so it was all about survival. So that's the main point that we make in the book. We don't try to say, hey, you have to only have sheep and cattle and you can't live in houses. We don't make those comparisons. So that's the point, was that he set standards for his family, and they were following them 250 years later.
0: Yeah, that's amazing. And actually, Jeremiah 35 starts out with, and I got a little ahead of myself there, the word of the Lord which came to Jeremiah from the Lord in the days of Jehoiakim, the son of Josiah, king of Judah, saying, go to the house of the Rechabites, speak to them and bring them into the house of the Lord, into one of the chambers, and give them wine to drink. That interests me, because what was Jeremiah's purpose? And you ask someone, they might say, well, was it to trap them into having wine to drink? Or what exactly is your take on why the Lord told Jeremiah to do this? Because that's very interesting.
1: I think it says in the context of Jeremiah 35 that he was putting a test before them, but he wasn't trying to tempt them.
0: Okay.
1: And we're not arguing for some limited wine drinking or not.
0: Right.
1: My wife was Lutheran. I was Baptist, and so she grew up in a family that every now and then would take a glass of wine. But we're not advocating that. But I'm just saying that this is not about not drinking any wine. It's about maintaining a standard.
0: Right.
1: Exactly. So he was setting before them to make them an example to Judah. And so he goes further and say, look at this family of Jonadab, how his descendants are honoring his instructions and his standards that he set for this family 250 years earlier. And you, the people of Jerusalem and Judah, are not honoring and following the words of the living God. And that was the point. He was using them as example, I guess, in a way, trying to shame the people of Judah because they were not obeying God.
0: Yeah. And when you think of all the changes they were going through with the Assyrians and the Babylonians, could it be for a hedge of protection that, because we don't see in the future, God knows what we need when we need it, even in 2026 here, right? Nothing has changed that way. To survive a lot of cultural changes, sometimes I think, you know, a parent obviously knows best for their family, but, you know, God would have given him possibly wisdom considering the times. What do you think about that?
1: That's what I think. And my wife and I, we tried to make some, you know, transfer the principles of Jonadab to our time.
0: Yeah.
1: And we had already been doing some of the things in our book and some of the kind of things that he was doing. And that's what made the discovery so wonderful, because we just sort of merged what we had been doing, raising our children,
0: sure,
1: with the principles of Jonadab. And our book is very practical in that respect.
0: It is.
1: Mm-hmm. It is a joint book. It was a message that I got 25 years ago, and I put it in a little pamphlet, something like this. And then 10 years later, my wife and I expanded it into a small book, which is a copy here. And of course, if your audience wants to get one, they can contact us at exodusmandate.org and order it, hopefully for a recommended donation of $12, and we'll send out an autographed copy. So we basically tried to make it practical. It's not just a Bible study, but it's what you can do today, Mary, with your children and grandchildren to assure a Christian legacy in your family. So the title, the subtitle, is Building a Christian Family Legacy in a Time of Cultural Decline. Mm-hmm. We're living in a time just like Jonadab's time,
0: yes, mm-hmm,
1: in the Northern Kingdom, and we're declining rapidly. A lot of Christians are waking up now and doing things, but some of the things that we're doing today, like homeschooling and Christian schooling, is about 20 years late, but at least we're doing it now. So you've got to figure out a way to pass on the torch of the Christian faith to your children and your grandchildren. And that's what it's about.
0: Yeah. Yeah. And here's what struck me as I'm reading between the lines here in Jeremiah 35, 6 to 10, that you may live many days in the land where you are sojourners. And I look at what he told his youngsters, and I'm thinking that notion of being pilgrims and strangers is also lost in the church. We plant our roots deep in the culture, in maybe it's conservatism or whatever it is we're doing, and we don't have the pilgrim or the sojourner mindset. And part of me is saying, this is what Jonadab was saying as well to his kids, is you are sojourners. Don't eat green bananas. I mean, we don't know when the Lord is coming back, so we occupy. But nevertheless, with that attitude of being pilgrims, we have about 2 minutes before the break. Do you have any thoughts on that whole idea that we are sojourners?
1: Well, yes. And if you look at some of the great experiments, even the pilgrims, they were sojourners, and they founded a nation. So,
0: yeah,
1: yes,
0: right.
1: That is a great connection there, and we'll talk more about some of the details on the other side of the break. But ask your audience to go to my webpage, exodusmandate.org.
0: Mm-hmm. Yes, and it will be linked in the podcast post. So when they go to the podcast, they can find this particular link as well. Interesting. We live in such interesting days, Ray, and I think that before the break, I have an opportunity to go to 2 Timothy 3, and I want to read the verses, and then when we come back, I want to talk to you about those, because Paul saw Timothy as a son, and maybe some of our listeners don't have children and grandkids, but some of these directions from Paul are very interesting, and they can translate very easily into how we talk to our kids. So let me just read these, and then we will talk about it more after the break. But 2 Timothy 3, 10 to 15, he says, but you have carefully followed my doctrine, manner of life, purpose, faith, long-suffering, love, perseverance, persecutions, afflictions, which happened to me at Antioch, at Iconium, at Lystra, what persecutions I endured, and out of them all the Lord delivered me. Yes, and all who desire to live godly in Christ Jesus will suffer persecution. But evil men and impostors will grow worse and worse, deceiving and being deceived. But you must continue in the things which you have learned and been assured of, knowing from whom you have learned them, and that from childhood you have known the Holy Scriptures, which are able to make you wise for salvation through faith, which is in Christ Jesus. These are such loaded verses here. Like I said, Paul saw Timothy as a son, so we can listen in on these verses and apply them to our spiritual family. Ray, we probably have less than a minute, but what do you think about this transition of things? Do we say these things to our own kids?
1: Yes, you must. You have to teach your children to be in the world, but not of the world.
0: Yeah, exactly.
1: Sometimes we're too much in it and not enough of it.
0: Yes.
1: So we've got to be more of it and not enough.
0: Yeah, absolutely.
1: So we've got to teach it. We've got to live. We've got to be engaged.
0: Yeah.
1: You know, God doesn't want us to be nomads.
0: Right.
1: I think we have to be engaged, but we have to live separate lives.
0: Right. Agreed.
1: The doctrine of separation from unholy behavior is very important. And I think we need to be in churches that are teaching sound doctrine.
0: Yeah.
1: We get in churches that have gotten in liberal theology.
0: And on that thought, I'm not going to ask you to go any further on that because we have to take a break, a 2-minute break. And we have Ray Moore with us today. He's back with us. We're talking about homeschooling. We're talking about the book, The Promise of Jonadab. Great little booklet. I encourage you to get it. ExodusMandate.org. So again, we're going to take a 2-minute break, and we have a lot more to talk about with Ray, so stay with us.
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0: Welcome back to Stand Up for the Truth for July 14th. It is Tuesday. Very, very hot here in Wisconsin. So I hope everybody's staying cool and safe out there. Talked briefly before the break about 2 Timothy 3, that Paul had seen Timothy as a son. And he gives a great list of things to tell our children, that there will be evil men and imposters. Be careful about being deceived. But continue on the things that you've been taught. This is so important to teach our kids. But I didn't want to miss this point. I want to get back to Jonadab, because in Jeremiah 35:19 is the end of a thing. It is the end of the story there, although it's not the end at all. But please, Ray, talk to us about what it says in Jeremiah 35:19. And if that doesn't get your brain going, I don't know what does.
1: Well, it's a verse in the Bible that I had read, but it didn't connect.
0: Okay.
1: In years, I think 25 years ago, I saw it in the way it's to be interpreted. And basically, after Jeremiah has put a test before the family and they've passed the test, and then he says, I'm holding you up as an example to the people of Jerusalem and Judah, of a family that's following the instructions of their dead father, and yet the people of Jerusalem are not following the instructions of the living father, the living God.
0: Wow.
1: So then he puts a blessing on the family, and you can miss this if you're not careful. And he says, therefore, he puts a blessing on Jonadab's family. He says, Jonadab, the son of Rechab, there it goes again, Rechab, he was a murderer. Jonadab, the son of Rechab, will not lack a man to stand before me forever.
0: Wow.
1: And I looked at that and I said, no, I don't think it could be saying that, but it was. And what he was saying was, hey, in a way that we cannot understand, there is a godly perpetual line of believing, faithful people throughout all of human history in that family. Now, we don't know who they are today. We do know apparently some of them came back from the exile. I don't have that text in front of me, but we see some of them named. And we could imagine that they were around in the times of Jesus. And so I let my imagination run a little wild with me. And, you know, you can do that as a preacher sometimes and exaggerate a little bit, since nobody knows, but I can imagine some of them might have been in the upper room when the Holy Spirit came on the day of Pentecost. You know, some of them could have been, you know, with Augustine, you know, and maybe one of them was with the pilgrims when they came ashore, you know, in 1620. So we just don't know. Yeah. But they're in the world today, and I don't know that all of his descendants are believing. But when I saw this, I began to ask myself, Mary, could there be a Jonadab-type legacy anywhere in the world today? So I discovered and found six examples in families, and I'll give you two of them.
0: Okay.
1: I have a good friend who is Egyptian. He's Coptic, and you know the Coptic people in Egypt are really the Christian Egyptians, and they make up about 12% of the population in Egypt. And this young man, he's not so young anymore, because I got to know him in 1982 when I made a trip to Egypt. But he's the son of a Presbyterian minister. And I have not given the right name because he, you know, he's in a, his family's in a Muslim culture, and I didn't want him to be persecuted. So I gave him a name, Luke, but that's not his real name. And he says they can trace their Christian family legacy back to the 13th century by name.
0: Oh.
1: I mean, they can go back that far with a genealogy.
0: Mm-hmm.
1: He says in the 13th century, some of the records are lost, but they believe that his family goes back to the first century era when John Mark came and preached in Alexandria and founded the church there, John Mark of the Gospel of Mark.
0: Right.
1: And so there's been a Christian church in Egypt since that period. And that's a pretty long time.
0: Yeah.
1: I've got a friend that's from India, and he is part of the Martama Church in India. And of course, the legend is that Thomas the Apostle went to India in 52 A.D. and preached and evangelized and founded seven churches and then was martyred. And the what they call them, the Malayalam Christians from India, you can tell them by their names because they all have Christian names like John, Philip, Thomas, Abraham. They adopted Christian names, and he comes from that background, and he believes that their family heritage as Christians go back to 52 A.D.
0: Wow.
1: So it's possible to maintain a legacy like that. Mm-hmm. So that's the point of my book. I want to encourage American Christians to think, well, you've got to teach your children in such a way that they will teach their children,
0: okay,
1: your grandchildren, and then your grandchildren will teach their children and can pass the Christian legacy down through the centuries.
0: Yeah.
1: In the book, which I have right here, my wife is quite a poet, and in the back of the book, she has a ballad. It's not a poem, it's a ballad, you know, which means it's pages of, and she writes about Jonadab, and the key phrase in the book, in a poem, is about the children, and she's, the key phrase is, with the child of his children for God as the prize. So Jonadab wasn't thinking about his children alone, but he was thinking about his grandchildren, his great-grandchildren, and his great-grandchildren. And so my wife says the prize for us as believers and Christian parents today is to have the children of our children as the prize.
0: Yeah.
1: And so we have, right now, I have a four adult children, and they most are married, and we have nine grandchildren, and my grandchildren are in the faith. My children are definitely in the faith, strong Christians, and grandchildren are being raised in the Christian faith. They're faithful Christians. They're very successful, and we're waiting to see about our great grandchildren, but we don't know if we'll be around then.
0: Yeah, right.
1: So that's the idea behind the book.
0: Well, you know, it's interesting because it seems to be that there's some sort of disconnect going on in our culture here, because I have known many parents who have lived lives for the Lord, devoted to the Lord, service, you know, growing in grace and knowledge, but it's not transferring to the children. And I don't know what is going wrong there. Were there gaps in their application of actually doing the word? You know, not just being hearers, but doers as well. Children often don't follow their parents' faith. We live in a time of apostasy as well and syncretism. Parental influence, you know, that strong leadership. What, I suppose we could list things that we think might be wrong with that, but I want to get your thoughts on why it seems that way. Go ahead.
1: I'm glad you brought that up because my wife and I, we've been married 56 years. Our oldest son is 55. He's a faithful a Christian. He's a deacon. Not right now, not currently a deacon, but a deacon in a Baptist church, which is conservative. He put his kids in Christian school. He homeschooled for a time, but his wife got hired to teach in a Christian school. So she had to put the kids, you know, in school because that's where she was. But, I hate it that I have to say this, but we've made an observation, Gail and I, my wife, that evangelical Christians don't do a good, really good job of raising their children. We see it, and we've asked ourselves why. And so our book sort of addresses that a little bit and how you can correct it. I had a friend, he's a pastor here in the state, and he went to a Baptist seminary many years ago. He told me this story, and he said he and his wife, when they were newly married in seminary at a Southern Baptist seminary, they hung out with three other couples. All of them went into the ministry, all four couples. But he said he and Donna determined that they were going to give their children a Christian education. And indeed, they did. They have two boys, and both of them went through a Christian school, and now I think they teach in a Christian school. But the other three couples who went to seminary, and these were Bible-believing evangelical men, put their kids in public school. And every one of those men and their wives had prodigal children. Mm. And then I asked Jay, the pastor, he said, and we also had family worship every day in our home. And so they did Christian schooling, and then they had family worship. And that's what we did. We had the same plan in our home. And so I told Jay, I said, you need to preach that more. because you'll find some families today, Mary, they Christian families, it's just a dormitory where they live in the same house. Yeah. They don't have family worship. They talk to their kids 15 minutes a day. They don't instruct them. If you look at Deuteronomy 6, it says, when you lie down and when you rise up, you will instruct your kids in the way of the Lord and the scriptures. So their kids are not even being communicated, and they think the church is going to take care of them. You know, the church's job is to instruct the children 1 hour a week in Sunday school. So there's a breakdown in the evangelical church, and we've seen churches where evangelical families that are godly, you already mentioned it, like following the Lord, and their mom and dad love the Lord, and they have a prodigal child or two in the family. And now you can't absolutely guarantee that your children will be saved. They've got to accept Christ and come to Christ on their own, but you can pave the way, lay a pattern, and you can instruct them so that they normally would be converted.
0: Right. And I think there are some other things that go on too, because there is a flood of apostasy in the church, and not everyone even cares about sound doctrine anymore. So they aren't teaching the Bible as though it is the truth. It is the word of God. They're not teaching that. The kids are going and getting a different worldview in the public school system. I mean, it's a clash of worldviews. Some parents are very legalistic with their kids because they've been told by programs, if you do this and this and this, your child will be a Christian. Of course, we know that's not true. Psychology also enters into a lot of families. If we could just get back to the pure teaching of God's word, that would make a huge stride in whether or not the kids are saved. ultimately. But, and also they have to get saved. They have to be led by the Holy Spirit, listen for the voice of the Holy Spirit. And so that's not always even the case. Kids might resist conviction in their lives as well. So we live in some pretty perilous times, don't we, Ray?
1: Right. And of course, we try to address it practically in this book. We give steps and things that families can do, you know, to protect their children. But as I said earlier, you've got to teach your children to be engaged in the world, but not of the world.
0: Sure.
1: You have to walk and live. You've got to work. You've got to go to school. You're going to be around, you know, potentially harmful influences, but you've got to teach them how to navigate that.
0: Mm-hmm, mm-hmm, absolutely. And I think also when choosing, and I can't emphasize this enough, I worked in the church for almost 30 years. I know how this works. I can't emphasize enough. When you choose a mate that you're going to spend the rest of your life with and you're going to have children, be equally yoked, because a lot of marriages, churches are marrying young people where the two men and women are not on the same page with spiritual things, or maybe they have deceived one another. Yeah, I'm a Christian. Then you bring children into this mix. Well, mom doesn't believe this, dad believes this, or vice versa, and they're getting mixed messages and they don't know what to believe. And so when you get married, let's start with the foundation of that marriage. Make sure you are equally yoked, or you are asking for all kinds of trouble. And the Bible already says that, right, Ray?
1: Right. And again, I mentioned you need to have some kind of family worship. Now, when our children were young, it was brief, you know, 15, 20 minutes. Mm-hmm. We would sing a song or two. You know, their attention span was not very long.
0: Right.
1: Read a text. Sometimes we'd read a Bible story or something like that. And then we'd have prayer. So it was short enough that it would keep their attention span. Then we would always pray with them, you know, at night when we go to bed, tell a story. My son, when he was in college, a 21-year-old man, and every now and then he would call us up at night and want us to pray with him about some issue at school.
0: Mm-hmm.
1: We taught our children to pray so that it was like breathing or drinking water. You know, you just couldn't exist without prayer. To go to the Lord on a momentary basis, not, you know, formal. So these are things you've got to teach your children, where they really depend on God and they depend on prayer as a way to reach God.
0: Yeah.
1: I want to say one thing. My wife has taught for 35 years off and on a class for young married women called the Biblical Principles of Child Rearing. And we see a terrible failure in the believing church. You know, I think having prodigal children should be rare, even though it's going to happen some.
0: Mm-hmm.
1: And so part of the reason is that they don't have family worship. They may put their kids in public school. They don't regulate the internet or the TV content of their children. And so the children are being corrupted right in the home. And then they, like I said, they sleep in the house together, but it's not really a Christian home. It's just a dormitory where mom and dad are Christians and the children are, and they may go to church on Sunday and maybe Sunday school, which is sometimes, that's not enough. The public schools have them 30 hours a week and Sunday school 1 hour. Who's going to win that war?
0: Yeah. Yeah.
1: So, and then also our book has been published in Mandarin in China, some years ago. And I think it sold a lot better in China in Mandarin than it has here. Right now, because of the recent persecution, the crackdown on churches in China, we're not sure how it's doing. There are 6 publishers, Christian publishers in China, and we had the second or third largest that owned bookstores around China. So our book is in Mandarin, and which is the main language of mainland China. And it was published in China by a Chinese publisher. And when it first came out, my wife was actually teaching a class for young mothers at the local Chinese church. We have 2 evangelical Chinese churches in Columbia, where we live.
0: Oh.
1: And she was teaching a class of young mothers, and they don't have any background in Christian family, so they were really loving our book. And so she was telling them about the book, and she was teaching the class, and the book had just come out, and so she showed up at the Sunday school for the young Chinese women, mothers, and this book was laying on the counter for her to see for the first time. So it was exciting to have a book published in Mandarin, and it's been translated into Spanish, and we're working on a Polish version.
0: Great.
1: But it's slow going.
0: Yeah, yeah, no doubt. I've heard that. I've talked to other authors who say that the translation business is very, very slow going. Parenting is exhausting, all right, Ray, and it requires consistency. Sometimes when they're little, we wonder if the constant repetition is even making a dent in our kids. But the one thing we need to do is make sure they know that they need a personal relationship with Jesus Christ. God has no grandchildren. You know, it is something that they need to have for themselves. I hope we're communicating that, because I don't want parents to feel like, well, I really feel like I did the best I could with what I knew at the time. Maybe they got saved later after their kids were in school. There's a rough road there sometimes if they're unequally yoked, or if they got saved later and the kids were already preteens. And so we don't want to paint a broad brush here, because sometimes mom and dad, or one, isn't saved even when they have children. So how can we encourage parents, because they feel they're doing the best they can with their maturity in Christ, and yet they're having struggles? But we don't want parents to be discouraged, because God loves their kids more than they do. And I want to make sure parents know that.
1: I think a lot of it has to do with the local church. Okay. And, you know, the pastors, I'm talking about the evangelical pastors, are pretty weak on this. Recently, we had a guest preacher at our church. I don't want to get too specific here, but he was very sound and very good, and came from a church nearby. It wasn't our church. It was a substitute. And I enjoyed the sermon. I said, boy, this guy is so good. He's so Bible believing. And so after the service, I was talking to his wife some, and this came out that they were public schooling their kids. And I caught myself. I was nice. I didn't rebuke her, but it shocked me so much. I think if she told me they were committing adultery, I wouldn't have been more shocked. And this guy is sound. And so there's a failure in the clergy. And I'm a graduate of two seminaries, a graduate of one. And now I went through in the 70s, but we had classes on Christian education. And it was about Sunday school. Well, I'm interested in Christian education Monday, Tuesday, Wednesday, Thursday, and Friday. Yeah. I don't want Sunday school. I want Monday, Tuesday, and Wednesday school. Yeah. Now, that was in the 70s, but they had Christian education, and it was never about homeschooling or Christian schooling. So a lot of our seminaries are not preparing the pastors to do what they need to do in the churches. And then another thing that's coming back into the churches, which I think is a good trend, is there's a reinstitution of Christian catechism. Now, a lot of our liturgical churches, the Lutherans, the Presbyterians, the Anglicans, some Catholics even, have had catechism. My wife was raised Lutheran. She had catechism when she was growing up, but she wasn't converted, really. She wasn't really saved. Mm-hmm. And she got saved through an outreach of a independent Bible church as a 15-year-old. So I think I have a Baptist background. We didn't have formal catechism, but we had scripture memory. So I learned a lot of scripture as a young child, and they still are with me. But my church right now, a local church, we've got a new pastor coming in, and he's going to institute catechism. Now, catechism won't save you, but it's a good thing to have to learn scripture and learn theology. So I'm in favor of that being instituted in evangelical churches.
0: Mm-hmm. Yeah, absolutely. And I think it's good to remind pastors, they have so much on their plate, to remind them to encourage the homeschool families. And a lot of churches are part of homeschool co-ops. And I think that a lot of parents have questions. Am I even able to homeschool? I don't have a degree. Well, you learn with your kids. So it's not as hard as parents think it is. It's time consuming. You have to pick curriculum and you have to be present with those kids all the time. But, you know, how can we just help come alongside, I guess, churches and help them to, from the pulpit, talk about how to raise godly kids? Because I think that's missing.
1: Our church, we're small, but our pastor is Reese New, but he's homeschooling four children. They're young. I think barely school age. I think one or two might be school age. We have a lot of young families in our church, and everybody is homeschooling or have their kids in a private Christian school. Mm-hmm. And I think that is a really great trend. And I think it is a trend. And we think right now there could be 4 million children being homeschooled. And we work with a couple of ministries that are starting up new Christian schools. And one of them has got 40 schools in the hangar right now.
0: Yeah, wow. Well, these are very, very exciting times to live in, very challenging times to live in. And, you know, God is still making humans. So, you know, there's something to be said for making sure that we are in the faith and we are training, are bringing up our children in the ways of the Lord. Raymore, what a blessing to have you back with us. The Promise of Jonadab is the book, ExodusMandate.org. You have less than a minute. Any last words?
1: Okay. Well, I've got a lot on my webpage,
0: okay,
1: but they can go and see the very second item at the top is my wife and I giving an interview,
0: okay,
1: 5 minutes about the book and about the character.
0: Okay,
1: and,
0: we'll link that. Yeah, we'll link that. All right, we got to be done. I'm sorry. I hate to cut you off because there's so much we could talk about. But again, ExodusMandate.org on tomorrow's headlines with my beloved. Also, Andy Woods on Thursday, Jay Siegert on Friday. Very much looking forward to that. 1 Corinthians 16:13 says, watch, stand fast in the faith, be brave, be strong, let all that you do be done in love. Have a wonderful day. Thanks for tuning in to Standing for the Truth. I'll see you tomorrow.
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7: Some Christians believe Jesus supported government control of the economy. Hi, I'm Chuck Bentley with My Money Life from Crown. Throughout Scripture, God gives men and women resources for their own good and the good of others. The responsibility was given to the individual. Under capitalism, citizens own their land, resources, and businesses, and their value is governed by free market forces. Under other forms of government, people have limited ownership rights. The government controls and regulates the use of profits and personal property. Some mistakenly think a kinder, gentler society results when government officials decide who gets what in the name of helping the less fortunate. This assumes that good-hearted people, that is, the government, seize the assets of the less worthy to give to the more deserving. The government picks winners and losers and decides who's deserving, not the free market. I've seen the devastation of centralized economic control throughout the world. 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
8: Welcome once again to the Public Square. I'm Wayne Shepherd here with Dave Zanotti, and we come to you from the American Policy Roundtable. This week, we're talking about a vitally important topic, the consent of the governed. And where does that come from? We know it's in the Declaration of Independence, but we're going back further than that. Dave, you said 1 Samuel, 2 Samuel, 1 Samuel, right?
9: 1 Samuel chapter

0: They made the choice. They chose a king instead of the republic that God had put together for them through the concepts of the Mosaic Law and how they were to govern themselves in a very horizontal pattern. They wanted to go vertical. They wanted a king so they could be like all the other nations. It was a bad choice. It was a choice that drove Samuel nuts. He was really disappointed. He was so sad because he knew it wasn't the way God wanted things to be. But here's the thing. The consent of the governed is such a principle with God that he let Israel make a choice, even if it was a bad choice.
1: Isn't that interesting? All right, well, we're going to have to talk more about that, and we'll do it tomorrow right here. Same time, same place on the Public Square. But I hope you'll also join us online at thepublicsquare.com and at aproundtable.org. With Dave Zanotti, I'm Wayne Shepherd. 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
2: 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Here we go to Building on the American Heritage series with David Barton.
3: All right, David, this is the American Heritage series, so let's just cut right to the chase. One of the most important questions about America's heritage: are we or are we not a Christian nation?
4: Well, that's one of the things really debated today. The problem we have is we no longer use the definition we historically had. Historically, the definition as given by Supreme Court justices is that America is a Christian nation because Christianity has so largely shaped and molded it. Now, take that definition. We've forgotten that definition or we don't know it. But yet, we had 300 court cases that say America is a Christian nation. We have president after president say America is a Christian nation. We have hundreds of acts of Congresses, state and federal, say we're a Christian nation. But in the last few years, on the New York Times bestseller list, you have Hitchens and you have Sam Harris and these guys. Oh, no, America is not a Christian nation. You get President Obama shortly after his election, goes over to Turkey and says, oh, no, America is not a Christian nation. And then 6 weeks later in Egypt, he says, but we are one of the largest Muslim nations in the world. Then Karl Rove comes out after Obama, says, oh, no, we're not a Christian nation. So we've got all this clamor saying we're not a Christian nation. And the problem is we've let them define it into something it never was.
3: How did they define it again, the ones that said we are a Christian nation?
4: They said America is a Christian nation because Christianity has so largely shaped and molded it.
3: So it's influenced who we are.
4: If you go back to the U.S. Supreme Court case that was done in 1892, the Supreme Court in that decision, 16 pages long, half the decision was just showing the precedence. Because the question was, you can't import foreign labor into America to work in America. And so the Church of the Holy Trinity in New York City brought in a pastor from Scotland, and the U.S. prosecutor there in New York, U.S. attorney, said, ah, you violated the immigration law, you're in trouble. And so he went after the church for having brought in a pastor from Scotland to pastor the church. Well, the first thing the court did was said, no, wait a minute, you don't judge laws by the letter of the law, you judge them by the spirit of the law. And they went back and looked at the law, and the law was very clearly based at targeting the Chinese immigration problems there, where Chinese were being brought by the railroads as slave labor. It was a new type of slavery. After black slavery, you had Chinese slavery, and the railroads were building all the railroads with Chinese slave labor, essentially. And so Congress passed that anti-immigration law to stop the Chinese slave trade.
3: It wasn't to keep you from bringing in a pastor from another country.
4: The court said it's real clear. They weren't trying to stop pastors. They're trying to stop the Chinese slave problem. And they said, by the way, even if the law had been targeted at churches, it's an unconstitutional law because this is a Christian nation. And so the court went through and gave 87 historical examples proving that America was a Christian nation. And they said, there's no way you can pass a law in this country that will keep a church from bringing in the pastor of their choice, even if it's overseas. Now, what definition do they use? That was such an important question that the justice on the court who wrote that decision, and by the way, it was a unanimous decision.
3: Well, I was about to ask you, is this an obscure court of one judge way off somewhere
4: exactly.
3: in the country, or is this the Supreme?
4: It's the Supreme Court of the United
3: this
4: States.
3: This is a Supreme Court decision saying
4: in a unanimous
3: nation.
4: Decision without any dissent by any justice on the court, who said, of course America is a Christian nation. And so when people said, what do you mean? This justice wrote a book. The justice wrote the opinion, wrote a book on it, and said America is justly called a Christian nation because Christianity has so largely shaped and molded it. Now, there's the definition of a Christian nation. As he said, we're a Christian nation, but we don't require everybody to be Christians. He said, we got a lot of atheists among us.
3: So it's not a theocracy. It's not a situation
4: right.
3: where you have to be a Christian. It's saying it's a nation influenced by Christianity, greatly
4: and,
3: influenced.
4: And let's take theocracy, because theocracies existed all over Europe. Guess what? When preachers came to America and brought the Word of God with them, Christian preachers came to America, you have, for example, you got all these Christians that came on the Mayflower.

0: They busted theocracy wide open. They didn't even get off the ship till they wrote a document. The Mayflower Compact says, we're not doing the king thing. We're choosing our leaders, and we're having elections every single year. We'll have a high turnover of leaders. We, the people, choose our leaders. You get Reverend Roger Williams, who founds Rhode Island in 1636. And the Reverend Roger Williams says, we're not doing this king thing. We're choosing our own leaders. That's not a theocracy when you get to choose your own leaders. Four preachers in Connecticut wrote the first Constitution, Connecticut, in 1638. And they said, not only are we choosing our own leaders, we're also having a Bill of Rights to limit government so that government can't invade your personal rights. That busted theocracy all to heck. So you look at all these religious guys who came in. Reverend William Penn, when he did the Constitution, did the form of government for Pennsylvania in 1681, 1682, and he also did Jersey, also did Delaware, three colonies. Same thing. We're going to have elections. So the first thing is Christianity gives you a republican form of government where you choose your own leaders. See, you go back to Europe, they're still all with parliamentary systems and monarchies, and they don't have republican forms of government. We have the unique system that came from the Bible. That's one proof we're a Christian nation, is the Bible, Christianity, changed the way we run government. We now have bills of rights. We have written constitutions because that's the way the Word of God is. God gave a written law to His people on the mountain. Gave it to Moses to take this down to the people. Written law. That's the way God did it. Theocracy does not have a written law.
1: So that's why it's also, this matters. I mean, some people this would matters. Say, why does it matter if you're a Christian nation?
0: Well, let me give you some other examples. Because it matters so much that President Teddy Roosevelt said that Christianity is so entwined with our civic and our social life that we wouldn't even recognize the country if we took it out. So if we're not a Christian nation, then get rid of a republican form of government. But you know what else? We wouldn't be a benevolent nation. We help countries all over the world when disaster hits. Now, why do we do that? Strange thing. All 50 of our states have a little thing called the Good Samaritan Law. Good Samaritan. Oh, that's a Christian teaching, isn't it? It's Jesus who taught the Good Samaritan teaching. And so we enshrine that in law. We take the golden rule. That's part of what we teach in law, is you want to treat others. Well, that's all Christian stuff. What kind of a nation would we be if we didn't teach in the civic arena the golden rule and the Good Samaritan? We wouldn't be the same nation at all.
1: I can't help but think when these nations that have tragedies call upon the U.S., sometimes they don't even have to call upon us.
0: We're just there before they call.
1: But if we weren't a Christian nation, we wouldn't be there. Well, we wouldn't be willing to sacrifice.
0: It's a Muslim nation. Indonesia, largest Muslim nation in the world, got whacked by a tsunami. Other Muslim nations didn't come helping them. It was Christian nation. It was America especially that stepped in. First thing on the scene, in Japan, whether it's an earthquake in Mexico, whether it's an earthquake in Russia back in the Cold War days, whether it's fires in Mexico, wherever it is, we're the first ones to, that's our benevolence. We have instilled that Christian value throughout our society. Even non-Christians practice the Good Samaritan and the Golden Rule.
1: And then we turn around and treat other nations and people within our own nation with that Christian benevolence.
0: That's right.
1: Whether or not they're Christians, whether doesn't
0: not,
1: matter.
0: And whether or not we're Christians. Even people are benevolent and give to charitable things, even if they're not Christian. Now, try finding that in a secular nation. Try finding that in a Muslim nation or a Hindu or something. It doesn't happen.
1: So this is an important question to answer.
0: Now, see, another one that goes with it is when you look at history, our free market system came out of the Bible. The original people who implemented it way back in the 1620s, they pointed to two verses right off the bat, 1 Timothy 5:8 and 2 Thessalonians 3:10. On top of that, subsequent folks who developed the free enterprise system said, well, the basis of this is found in Luke 19, in Matthew 20, in Matthew 25.
1: You just blew a lot of paradigms right there, because money and economics from the Bible, really? We always separate those two. We think they're total. There's nothing in the Bible about that.
0: That's why Benjamin Franklin, least religious founding father, said the free market is the means under God of establishing the freedom of our country entire and handing down complete to posterity. And Ben Franklin says, hey, this is the means God has given. Now, why would he say that? Because we knew our history. We knew that if it hadn't been for Christian leaders and Christians, you know, Adam Smith did The Wealth of Nations. He's the guy that people point to for the free market system.
1: Yeah.
0: The book he did just before The Wealth of Nations was on Christian morality, how you have to have Christian morality. Now, having said that, let's talk about the economic system. Well, if you take that first book away, you get Bernie Madoff, all these guys that are crooks. You have to have the Christian basis for it. You know, if I go get my car changed at a oil place, I don't pull out, undo the plug, and say if they actually put new oil in there. I expect that they put new oil in, because that's part of the Christian ethic that you have to have. Even if you're not a Christian, you still have that Christian ethic of integrity, of doing the right thing, and that's based on Christian teachings and morality.
1: Even that concept of contracting with that person to change your world, that whole idea of covenants, again, right from the Bible, that Christian ethic.
0: And you
1: Christian
0: know,
1: ethics.
0: If we're not a Christian nation, we wouldn't have an education system to speak of. The first public school law ever passed in America was called the Old Deluder Satan Law, 1647. It was passed so that people be able to read, so they could read the scripture, so they can keep their government under control. A Christian nation, you get a good education system. Under a Christian nation, you get a good form of government. You get a good economic system. You get benevolence throughout it. There's so many things we can point to. And that's what historians and courts and everybody else said. Of course we're a Christian nation. Christianity is what shaped and molded this nation. And by the way, that's why it's not discriminatory. That's why if you look at religious Jews, they say, we love living in a Christian nation because we get to have prosperity and practice our faith. A Christian nation is not coercive. We didn't put you to death for what you believed. Now, the reason was there's 30 verses in the New Testament that say to protect the rights of conscience. You have in 1 Corinthians 8 where we're told, if you offend the conscience of a weaker brother, you've sinned against Christ. So as soon as these groups got here, they put in their laws that you cannot offend the rights of conscience. You have to, even if I disagree with you. So to this day, we believe in a strong military, but you know what? We tell the Quakers, hey, if you don't believe military service is right, we won't force you to serve. It's against your religious conscience.
1: Well, then that cuts right to the heart of the question. If we're a Christian nation, that doesn't mean we're going to force you to believe in Christian values.
0: See, we've got all these laws on dress codes and business, and yet if you're Jewish or Muslim, and by your faith, you believe you should have a beard, it doesn't matter if your business says you got to be clean shaven, you can keep that beard because that's a religious right. We require 12 years of education. But if you're Amish, you say, wait a minute, our faith requires only 8 years of education. That's fine. You can have 8 years because you're conscious. You find that in any other nation in the world. So that's why other religions love coming here.
1: So remind me again though what it's not. We are not going to say.
0: It is not a theocracy. It is not coercive. It offers all sorts of free market choices in religion, in conscience, and in economics. It does provide stability because you have a common value system. So what we do is we provide a stable nation where the people can come and prosper. They can prosper in their faith. That's what a Christian nation is. It protects that right of conscience.
1: And David, we've got some viewers from across the nation who have sent in questions for us. Let's find out what they're asking about the importance of our heritage.
0: Sounds good.
2: Why should I, as a Christian, be involved in government? Well, my main focus under the Great Commission is to share the gospel.
1: Well, good question. As a Christian, I'm supposed to be focused on sharing the gospel. Why should I be focused at all on government?
0: This is really a false view of scriptures that's occurred in the last 40 to 50 years. And it's, well, you can either do government or you can either share the gospel. And a lot of people take that back to Matthew 22, 21, where Jesus says, you render to Caesar what's Caesar's, you render to God what's God's. Therefore, you're going to do the Caesar thing or you're going to do the God thing. Now, we treat that verse like the conjunction Jesus used was the word or.
1: So like you'd have to choose between the two.
0: Render to Caesar what Caesar's or render to God what's God's. That's not what Jesus said. He said, you render to Caesar what Caesar's and you render to God what's God's.
1: We're to do both.
0: That's right. It's not an either or kind of a thing. We're supposed to have a civil duty and we're supposed to have a spiritual duty. And there's another aspect that goes with that as well is the Great Commission didn't say go evangelize the world. It said, Jesus said, you go teach them everything I have taught you. The Great Commission is about discipleship. Now, if we just take that, if we take what Jesus said, that Matthew 28, 18 to 20, the Great Commission, you go teach them everything I've taught you. In Matthew 19, Jesus had an entire teaching on no-fault divorce and on marriage. In Matthew 20, Jesus has an entire teaching on the minimum wage, on the inviolability of the contract between employers and employers.
1: All right, wait, aren't you getting into politics?
0: Exactly.
1: That's what we're told. Those are political issues.
0: In Matthew 25, Jesus has an entire teaching of the capital gains tax and on business practices. Now, what makes us think that preaching the gospel is just about salvation? Jesus said, everything I taught, you go preach it.
3: 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And in spite of the hardship that every one of them endured, none of them recanted or backed away. Now, if you don't know their story, you can get to know all 56 of them. 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
0: If I'm going to do what Jesus said, it's not a matter of, oh, I've got to preach the gospel or I've got to get involved in government. Hey, both of them are there. We have great examples in the New Testament as well. The Apostle Paul, great evangelist, did all the missionary journeys he did. And yet, you remember the time they were just about to beat him, and he looked over his back at the centurion and said, "Are you sure you can beat a Roman citizen?" And the centurion says, "Oh my gosh, you're a Roman citizen? I paid a lot for my citizenship." Paul said, "Not me. I'm a native-born citizen." And they go, "Oh, everybody back away. Don't touch the guy. He's a Roman citizen." Now, how come Paul the Apostle didn't start quoting Scripture right then and sharing the gospel? How come he invoked the Constitution of Rome and used constitutional basis of what he did? Paul did it on other occasions as well. When he was with Felix and Agrippa and Festus, he invoked the Roman Constitution. There's times when he did the civil aspect. There's times when he did the spiritual aspect as an apostle. He was well-versed in his country and in his God.
1: So it's not just that the pastor teaches from, you know, does both, that everything from the Scripture, we're going to teach everything from the Scripture, apply it to the culture. But then me, when I'm sitting in the pew, I need to listen to that and then go out and live it.
0: That's
1: so
0: right.
1: So I don't stay away from politics and only share the gospel.
0: And there's another fallacy with this thing of sharing the gospel, you know, just go evangelize the world. You know, it is a Scripture that gives us the right to share the gospel. There's no question about that. Okay, so why don't you take your God-given right to share the gospel and go to Saudi Arabia and climb up on the street corner and see what happens?
1: Very different.
0: Very different. As a matter of fact, a guy did that not long ago. He was instantly put in jail because it violates the blasphemy laws over there. If you do anything other than Islam, it's a violation of law. We've already had recently in Pakistan people put to death for sharing Christ. We had in Afghanistan people jailed for sharing Christ. All over the world, this happens. Well, they're just exercising their God-given right. Yeah, but the difference is it's not a politically protected right. See, if you don't want to have to live like they do in China with an underground church, you better keep control of your government so that you do not get punished for doing what God tells you can do. And the only way you do that is you have to get government that's friendly. You have to get government leaders that are friendly toward these expressions of faith. You and I have talked to a pastor recently from Wichita, Kansas, who was thrown in jail for giving out the gospel of John. I mean, here in America.
1: Yeah.
0: We've got the elderly gentleman down in Georgia who was thrown in jail for 2 days because he had the audacity to share his faith with someone in a city park. We have the two Gideons down in Florida who spent 2 days in jail because they had the audacity to stand on a public sidewalk and give someone a New Testament.
1: In America.
0: In America.
1: This is in America.
0: We've got the youth pastor that spent 2 days in jail. He was walking through a mall with two other people. A guard heard him use the word God with the other people, tackled him, handcuffed him, hauled him off to jail. You can't use the word God in a mall. This is America we're talking about. The only way that happens is if we don't get involved in putting the right people in government. Otherwise, we're not only having to fight Satan with what we do, we've given the government over so that he can use that to persecute us for sharing our own faith.
1: In America, aren't we Caesars?
0: We are.
1: Isn't there, not only did he not say, you know, Jesus didn't say, stay away from government. He said, you go do your part, whatever your role
0: That's
1: is.
0: Right.
1: And here in America, our role is very different than what it was in that country.
0: God has given us a self-governing nation. We believe out of 1 Timothy, we believe out of 1 Peter, we believe out of Romans that God ordains government because God's the one who said that. It goes all the way back to Genesis. So if God's ordained government, what kind of government has he ordained for us here? That's a self-government. He's ordained that we be in charge of our government. So you mean to tell me God put me in charge of it, but if I do something with it, then I'm violating God's word? No, that's oxymoronic for that. I mean, that's not accurate. So Jesus tells us you render to Caesar what's Caesar's and you render to God what's God's. It's not a Socratic choice where you have to choose one or the other. We have to be involved. And if we're going to continue to enjoy political protection for our biblically given rights, we have to stay involved. There's no option on that. We have to be involved. We have to choose leaders who will be friendly to these values, God-fearing leaders. Only that way do we get to exercise the rights that God has told us we can exercise.
1: Okay, David, let's get another question from the audience.
4: Isn't God going to pick the rulers, regardless of whether I'm involved or voting in the election?
1: Well, obviously it's true that God does raise up leaders and raise up nations, so what does it matter if my one vote, if I go cast that vote or not?
0: I love what Matthias Burnett told the people in 1801. He was talking to a big group preaching in Connecticut. He said, to God and posterity, you're accountable for your rights and your rules. You'll answer to God for your rulers, but you'll also answer your kids. He said, let not your children have a reason to curse you for giving up those rights and prostrating those institutions which your fathers delivered to you. We've been given some great institutions, some great blessings, and we say, oh, I'm not going to do anything. God's going to raise it up. And lo and behold, we get over to people who have an anti-God view, a secular view, a very aggressively hostile view. And then our kids, 40 years from now, say, what were you guys thinking? Now we're going to jail for sharing the gospel. Now if we say the word God on the sidewalk, we're arrested. It's not just God we'll answer to. It's subsequent generations from the Lord Terry. And by the way, I've got to say that every single generation since Christ was here the first time thought Christ was coming back in their generation. Apostles. And I believe the Bible is the inspired, inerrant, infallible Word of God, no question about it. And yet, I see that Peter and James and Paul all said that they were living in the last days. Now, what's that mean? Well, it must mean the last days last at least 2,000 years. You see, that's not our issue. The thing that we're told by Jesus in Luke 19:13 is occupy till I come. Mm. And if we let eschatology get in the way of saying, well, you know, it's all over, this is the end time, and it just doesn't matter, whatever we do, it's already decreed by God. No, you occupy till I come. Thomas Jefferson had a letter to his daughter 200 years ago. He said, you're hearing all this stuff about the end times and about the end of days and about the end is at hand. He said, nobody knows the end time but the Father in heaven who will send the Son. He said, therefore, you live your life here without thinking about what the end time might be. Your duty is right now, right here. It's not out here somewhere. And that's the same for all of us.
1: Yeah.
0: That's why Jesus says, you occupy till I come. So is God going to pick the rulers? Yeah. And He's going to pick them through us if we'll get involved. If we choose not to be involved, then the pagans will pick the rulers and we'll have a whole different nation.
1: All right, David, time for one more. Let's find out what the next question is.
5: Doesn't the Bible say to submit to authority and not disagree?
1: You know, some people even say that's the reason that we never should have had a revolution in America. We're just supposed to submit and no matter what, don't disagree with government. What about today?
0: Yeah, the Bible does tell us to submit, but it doesn't say don't disagree. I mean, clearly, the three Hebrew children disagreed with Nebuchadnezzar. Daniel disagreed with Nebuchadnezzar. The Hebrew midwives disagreed with Pharaoh when he told them, you go kill all those Hebrew babies under two. Not only did they disagree, they disobeyed.
1: Yeah.
0: And you'll find that Hebrews 11, which is our Faith Hall of Fame, which lists all these heroes of our faith, so many of the people who appear there because they disobeyed civil authority. Now, does that indicate anarchy? No. And that's the proper interpretation of Romans 13, is when God says to submit to government and those in authority, what He's saying is submit to the institution of government, not to every single government that's out there. Does that mean if I'm in China and they tell me I have to abort my baby because they have a forced abortion policy that I have to go make sure my child is murdered? No. There's higher laws than that. And that's what the apostles dealt with in Acts 4 and 5, where they said, hey, you civil leaders have told us to stop proclaiming the name of Jesus. We got to make choices. Is it going to be you or God? We think we'll go with God.
1: Yeah.
0: That's civil disobedience.
1: So help me break it into two categories then. You might have something like that where it's clear you have to go against what government said because they're trying to get you to violate God's laws. But then maybe where part of the question was going, even just disagreeing with government at all or fighting to change government or to bring our nation back to what it was originally.
0: Let me answer that by going back to the premise. Do we submit to government? In America, who's the government?
1: It's us.
0: That's us. Let me pull a document here. This is original from 1780. That's the original Constitution of Massachusetts. By the way, the Constitution of Massachusetts is the only constitution in the world older than the U.S. Constitution. We have the longest ongoing constitutional republic in the history of the world, but Massachusetts did their constitution 9 years before we ratified the U.S. Constitution. Now, unfortunately, a lot of the judges in their state don't read their constitution, yeah. But they got a great constitution.
1: It's still there. It may get ignored.
0: It's still there.
1: By the courts.
0: It may get ignored. And by the way, the founding fathers at the Constitutional Convention said that they were copying what the states had done in their constitutions and creating the federal constitution.
1: And so this was one of those states that they really modeled.
0: Let me read here in the first part. It starts with John Adams giving an address to the people because he was a key part of writing that constitution. Then they get to the Declaration of Rights. These are the Declaration of Rights right at the front, the rights of the people, and their fundamental principles of government that are set forth. Now, let me just read the fifth principle here. All power residing originally in the people and being derived from the people, the several magistrates and officers of government vested with authority, whether legislative, executive, or judicial, all three branches, are the people's substitutes and agents and are at all time accountable to the people. Now, if we're supposed to submit to government, hey, we are the government. That's why the only title in the Constitution says we, the people. You know who's really supposed to submit is the leaders who're supposed to submit to the people. When the people express their will, as you know, we've had 31 states express their will that marriage between a man and a woman, we got leaders not wanting to submit to that. We've got America's overwhelmingly a pro-life nation. We got leaders don't want to submit to the will of the people. We're the authority.
1: Yeah.
0: See, we often get it reversed. They are servants. They are substitutes. They're always accountable to us, not us accountable to them.
1: That's why we should call them public servants.
0: That's right. They're not public officials.
1: They said something like agents. So there are substitutes. So we give that power to government.
0: We loan that power.
1: We loan that power.
0: We can take it back.
1: And then they are still accountable to us.
0: That's right.
1: So it's not that we've set up government and said, okay, now you run our lives and take care of everything. We've said, we're going to hire you basically to go do certain things.
0: And we believe, again, that government is ordained by God. And believing that it's ordained by God, this is the kind of government He's ordained in America, is self-government. We are in charge of our leaders. So when we say submit to government, what does that mean? That really means the leaders are supposed to follow the will of the people, as we've expressed it in so many ways. But submitting to government, really the way you express that is by your involvement in the process that God has ordained and established here under a constitution, which is choosing our leaders, helping reflect our laws, disagreeing with laws that are wrong, working to change those laws, contacting members of Congress or legislature or school board or city council and saying, whoa, guys, this is not right. If we don't use our voice when we've been given, and this is a real important thing to use our voice, because if you go back in the scriptures, remember when Moses, who led, God used him to lead the people out of slavery and through the wilderness in the promised land, Moses didn't get to go in the promised land. And the reason was that when the people were murmuring and complaining and God said, we'll strike the rock, bring forth water out of the rock, Moses said, do we have to do this again for you guys? Well, who's this we business? I think God's the one who brings water. And God says, because you didn't sanctify me in the eyes of the people, because you didn't set me apart, you didn't set me above, you're not going to the promised land. Pharaoh says, oh, by the way, Aaron, you're not going in either. What did I do? I didn't say anything. Exactly. When Moses made that bad statement, you kept your mouth shut. You says that Moses, it's God that does it. You're not bringing water out of the rock. It's God. You didn't say anything. You're not going in. That silence, that inactivity was counted as something wrong. And it still is for us today.
1: So that's the same in our culture today. If we see government doing things that are wrong, we see our culture going the
0: wrong
1: direction.
0: And we don't do anything with it.
1: Step back. We're in trouble.
0: Well, see, that's what we're told in the scriptures too. If you see someone being led to slaughter and you don't step up, blood's on your head. And see, that's the way it is in so many policies, that wrong is being advanced, unrighteousness is being advanced. We see it, but if we keep silent, God will say, you had an opportunity to speak out. Now, why was it that you didn't say anything on that? And so, yeah, we've got to be involved. Submit to government. That simply means don't have anarchy. The institution of government is what God wants. To have no government is to have anarchy, and that's what God doesn't want. So yeah, we submit to government by submitting to the system which puts us in charge. We need to be involved.
1: Thanks for listening today, folks. Many of you have the DVD set of the American Heritage Series. You could get the sequel, which is building on the American Heritage Series. A lot of new material, some fantastic programs you want to have in your library. 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

0: I'm Ruth Kramer with Mission Network News. What's the truth about violence against Christians in Nigeria? A 6-year study from the Observatory of Religious Freedom in Africa has confirmed the facts. It found that Fulani militias were responsible for nearly 4 times as many civilian deaths as Boko Haram and other terrorist groups combined. It also found that between 2020 and 2025, about twice as many Christians were killed as Muslims. Reverend Yunusa Madu is the CEO of Christian Solidarity Worldwide in Nigeria and a friend of the Voice of the Martyrs Canada.
1: The communities I represent are not asking for charity or pity. They are asking for truth. They are asking for protection.
0: God is a God of truth. Pray that the message of Christ and the truth about Christian persecution in Nigeria will spread, leading to action. And we'll end today on a lighter note. As part of a broader outreach in remote Papua New Guinea, World Missionary Press Partners gave out scripture booklets at a school. WMP's Helen Williams says,
2: "It was time to go, but the trek was so bad to get there, they weren't sure how they were going to get out."
0: Thankfully, the Lord had a plan.
2: As the team was wrapping up their session in the school, the sky echoed with a familiar sound. It was the drone of an aircraft approaching. The missionaries looked up, and a Mission Aviation Fellowship plane touched down. And all of a sudden, there was the opportunity for the missionaries to return.
0: There's more work to do in Papua New Guinea.
2: The whole point of all of this is to share God's love and His word and His salvation with a world that does not know that even exists.
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6: What comes to mind when you think of home? Today on Focus on the Family with Jim Daly, we're talking about practical ways that you can bring more peace and joy and connection into your home. I'm John Fuller, and thanks for joining us.
7: I like that idea of peace and connection. You know, Gene and I, we have visitors to the house now and again, but it's nice to live in a home of shalom,
6: yes,
7: God's peace, and you feel it, and that's something to aim at. And today's guest is going to help us to better understand that. It's good to think that through before the chaos happens.
6: Yes.
7: That way we won't react in a way that would be unpleasing or displeasing to the Lord. So stick with us. This is going to be a great discussion on bringing that kind of peace to your home and allowing your kids to experience it as well.
6: Mm-hmm. Yeah, and Jessica Smart is an author and mom of three. She's written a really remarkable book for parents. It's called Come On Home, A Grace-Filled Guide to Raising a Family Who Loves and Likes Each Other.
7: Okay, that's it right there.
6: It's a great
7: title. Likes each other.
6: Yeah, and you can learn more about Jessica and this book at our website.
7: Okay, really? A family that loves and likes each other? Jessica, is that possible?
8: I mean, that's the goal, right? That's what we're going to.
7: That is the goal.
8: Yeah.
7: It's a good goal.
8: Yes. I feel like I was the recipient of this. My grandmother did an amazing job of just raising. I'm closer to my cousins than probably some people are to their siblings. And then my immediate family, we live on a family compound. Farm compound, you can call it what you want.
7: We like the word farm.
8: Yes, yes.
7: Compound sounds a little restrictive.
8: It's a little weird. You're right, yes. But my parents live there, and my two sisters. We've got 10 grandkids running around, lots of cats and dogs and horses and it really is a very special and unusual thing. A lot of people are like, you guys like each other that much that you're there all the time. And it's not that there's not conflict. There certainly is. But there is this deep sense of we like being together. And as you were saying, Jim, that it's a safe place. The world right now is so crazy. And just the culture that we're raising kids in, it's just such a gift for them to have that soft place to land.
7: You know, not everyone can do that. I get it. You know, there's people that live in cities and, you know, suburbs. And that sounds like a really unique environment. You know, your grandmother, I want to dig in a little bit more because your grandmother's story is certainly an interesting one. But she lived in a double-wide trailer, right?
8: Exactly. In earthly terms, she had nothing. She died and had very little money. She was a bookkeeper for their family horse farm, but she died with a legacy.
7: Yeah.
8: And so many of us, her grandkids and then great-grandkids, know Jesus because of her and what she did. And we knew that she loved us. It was family was the most important thing to her. So I have that role model, and my mom was that too. Yeah, it is just such a gift we can give our kids.
7: So the kids grew up, your mom and siblings, right, from that household. But your grandma said something to you and to the other grandkids all the time, which was the title of the book, Come On Home, right? How did she stress that to you guys?
8: Yeah, my mom, actually.
7: Was that your mom?
8: Yes, my mom. And that was just a phrase that she would often throw out, you know, if life was hard or you had a lot you were dealing with, just come on home and we'll figure it out. Come on home. And that has just been kind of the theme of our childhood, is that home is that safe place, that you're accepted, you're loved. The world out there might be throwing nonsense at you, but come on home and we'll figure it out. And so that's what I'm seeking to model to my own kids,
7: too. What a great legacy again. Yeah. I mean, what a beautiful attitude. Come on home, we'll figure out what we can do together. I love that. Mm-hmm. I'm going to start using that with my boys because they're in that place right now in their 20s where we need those conversations from time to time. Oh, come on home and we'll talk about it, right? Mm-hmm. I like that. Speaking of that, when your kids were a little smaller, things were maybe chaotic, more chaotic then. That tends to be the case with smaller kids. Moms tend to feel that burnout. But you hit a point, you're doing vacation Bible school, you're doing all these things. Maybe in many ways, like so many moms, you're trying to find that worth in being the best mom you could be, the best wife you could be, and you're really busy doing all these activities. But what happened in that case for you when you hit the wall?
8: Well, I think moms today feel this pressure to do so many things in so many different arenas. Yeah. You know, we have to work out and our houses have to be great and we have to be volunteering and doing all the stuff. And we can't. And when I look at my mom and my grandmother, what they did was home. And they were able to do that well. And certainly there's nothing wrong with having hobbies or interests or working out. But I, at that point that you were referencing, was just so many things on my plate while I'm raising little kids, while I'm, you know, nursing a baby. My son had severe life-threatening allergies and I'm trying to feed him and keep him alive and taking all these volunteer roles. And so it was just a complete state of burnout. And I think my point and what I've slowly learned is, you know, there's that analogy of putting in the big rocks first. You can fit everything in if you put the big rocks in first. And I literally have a piece of paper in my office that says, here are the big rocks. Love the Lord. Be a good daughter. Raise your kids. Be a good wife. Spend time with God. Keep my body healthy. Those are the big rocks. And then the smaller rocks are all of those other bonuses that I can fit in if I have the margin and the bandwidth. And so my clarion call, I hope, to moms is, that all these things we're putting on ourselves, especially the young moms. When you are a young mom, sometimes it is all you can do to just raise babies. And it feels like such a long period of time, but it is not. You know, we have the rest of our lives to do those big dreams and do the traveling and whatever. It's just such a short period of time that we have little ones in the home.
7: So what was that, I guess, revelation that caught your attention? Because I would think every mom listening that's taxed to the max is going, yeah, but what do I do to wind it down a little bit?
8: For sure.
7: That's the secret. So what page number is that on in your book?
8: Right, no, exactly.
7: But what is that? What is that thing? So moms are listening and going, yeah, I'm right there now. What
8: well,
7: do they do?
8: I stumbled on the book Essentialism, which is not a Christian book per se, but his main point is strip your life down to what only you can do. There's a limit to what you can do, which seems like it should be obvious, but it's not to us. So he made a list of all the things you were doing, and then what can only you do on that list? What is essential to your list?
7: Yeah.
8: So
7: I think even that definition could be hard. I mean, because I can do a lot. But that's not the point. It's not how much can you do. It's what is healthy to do.
8: Yes.
7: And then what can you do at that time to concentrate on those things that continue to make you healthy.
8: But as I said again, and you guys can probably testify to this, that period when you have kids in the home is really actually pretty short. It feels so long.
7: Yeah.
8: What do they say? It's the longest days and the shortest years of your life.
7: Right.
8: It feels that way, but it's over in a blink. And I'm now at that midway point. I have two teenage sons and then an 11-year-old daughter, and I can see it.
7: Yeah.
8: The window is closing.
7: It's a-coming.
8: Yes. So I feel this now. I understand what I didn't in those early years, which was I will have time to do the rest of those things.
7: Yeah.
8: Right now, my purpose is with my children. And you spoke about my grandmother and strong families. That's the theme of this book, is building strong families. I basically just did a ton of research. I interviewed people. I did book research. What are the common themes of those awesome families? Like, we all know those families that are just, you know, amazing. And I kind of boiled it down. We can unpack it as we go on. But one of the points is, and this was just my research, that strong families have one person, at least one person, that has made the family their highest priority. And I saw that to be true in my own family as well. A lot of people said to my mom, like, you should get out more. You should have hobbies. You should have friends. And I kind of look back now. She's got this wonderful life with her grandkids and her daughters on the same lane, I think, which, again, to your point, is not everyone. But I think it worked out for her in the end.
7: Yeah.
8: You know, maybe she should have had other stuff. But this was a theme I saw, that one person saying, the family is important. This is going to be my thing that I'm going to do. And that was my mother.
7: Yeah.
8: My dad was.
7: But you're making choices in that. And I think,
8: exactly.
7: You know, the one thing that all of us get trapped in is we, you know, get a certain identity, a certain comfort from the things we accomplish, the things we do.
8: Yes.
7: It gives us a sense that we're a good person, that we're doing the right things. And I think for a lot of women, that's very important, especially, you know, if they're working at home, let's call it that. It is a big job, mm-hmm. but they're at home and husband's going off and doing, you know, his work, and he comes home at whatever time in the evening. And, you know, you can feel like I'm not as significant as people around me.
8: It's not as much fun.
7: So the more you do, the more you volunteer, the more you, you know, then you're at the dinner party going, oh, yes, I volunteered such and such thing, and I do VBS, and of course I take care of kids on the side. And, you know, yeah, I mean, there's
8: exactly.
7: a certain feeling like I'm being a good person when I do all this. How do you counterbalance that with you need oxygen too? You can oversubscribe to doing. And I just want to press on that, because I'm sure many women listening are going, yeah, but here's my schedule.
8: Yes, and I can't speak to what the Lord's calling is for everyone. That's what's so cool, is he's uniquely gifted us and put us in homes and passions and all of those things. But I do think, I was talking to a friend, literally what you're saying, Jim, she kind of is like, I'm not doing enough. I have four kids, but I'm not involved in it. I'm not doing anything of importance. And I kind of pitched to her, like, aren't so many ministries out there and organizations simply filling in gaps of where the family didn't do what I believe God created it to do? Not all ministries, but so many are stepping in. I'm sure you can speak to that because of your story. Like, they're stepping in where family didn't do what God created it to do. And so when we do family well, and of course there's no formula, it's not a vending machine, but when we invest in our kids, we build healthy people that can go out into
7: right.
8: the world and give and serve. And they're not crippled by trauma. I mean, I'm sure my kids will have some counseling, but maybe just not as much as they might have otherwise. So to do that right is a huge, significant purpose.
7: Yeah.
8: To equip children to go out in the world healthy. I'm able to do so much because someone took the time to give me a healthy childhood.
7: Well, that's all buttressed by the research. I mean, there's
8: exactly.
7: a new report I read this morning of some research that came out that said a child predictably, to your point, it's not a formula, but it's a predictive model. And they can see that in social science now, very much so. A child will do far better in every category if they're coming from biological mom and dad loving home. I mean, they are doing so much better, finishing school, they're not doing drugs, that kind of thing. They're not doing at-risk behavior at the same rate as their peers who have more home struggles. that's a good goal. Mm-hmm. And I so appreciate the emphasis that you're putting on this.
6: Yeah, that's why Focus on the Family is here, is to help families thrive in Christ and stay as strong as possible. And we're talking today on Focus on the Family with Jim Daly, with Jessica Smart, and we're covering just some of the wonderful content in her book, Come On Home, A Grace-Filled Guide to Raising a Family Who Loves and Likes Each Other. And you can get your copy of the book when you call 800, the letter A in the word family, or stop by focusonthefamily.com/broadcast.
7: Jessica, you dedicate a whole chapter in your book to time, and I totally agree with that. I mean, that's kind of one of those big rocks you were talking about, right? Make sure you're spending time together. But speak to that idea of dedicating time, recognizing that time. You've kind of touched on it, but I want to go a little deeper with the fragility of that. You look up and it's over.
8: It is overwhelming. And I don't want to cast a bunch of guilt on parents as like, here's one more thing you need to do.
7: Oh, I do. No, I'm kidding. I'm kidding.
8: Yes, exactly. But all good relationships take time. And some of that time is just boredom time. You know, I think about before iPhones were invented and we went on car trips and you were just together. Like, what did we even do? We just sat and talked and played dumb games. And that's where true friendship is forged, in those moments. So a family needs time to develop itself, to develop relationships. And I think one of the big enemies of that, to be perfectly frank, is sports. The other, of course, is technology and phones. But
7: that sports analogy was a good one. You had your two boys going separate directions, right?
8: Exactly. And I look back, it's fine. I mean, you know, sports in general are great for kids. There's tons of research about that. And we do have our teen boys playing sports, I think, especially our kids homeschool. And so as they get into the teen years, having that outlet is important, but it's starting earlier and earlier where parents are, you know, opting in, spending so much money and every weekend away playing these tournaments that I think surely there are kids good enough in your own town to be playing. You don't need to be driving 4 hours away, but this is the culture, and not only within the, you know, outside culture, but in the church, it's very common. And I think it's quite detrimental to families. And
7: so how do you process that? I mean, this is a good example. Thankfully, our boys didn't do that, so we didn't have that struggle. But for those families like yours, where you have two boys in soccer or whatever it might be, but they're going literally different directions, is what you described. And your husband took one of your boys and you took the other boy, and you'd go off on, you know, these excursions in different directions. How does a family say, okay, we want to pull this in a bit? The kids may be disappointed. They also may be elated.
8: They were. That's the crazy thing.
7: Yeah. So how do you manage that practically?
8: Well, there's no, you know, one size fits all. And God is so good and gives wisdom to us when we ask. He promises that. And we've never seen him not show up and give us direction.
7: Yeah.
8: But I talk in the book about different questions to kind of process this. So the interest question is like, does your kid actually really want to do this thing? Because like you said, we realized our kids got cut at one point and one kid broke a bone. They were not even that devastated.
7: Yeah.
8: We thought this is going to be, they're going to be so upset. They were like, oh well, season's over. So really thinking through like, is my kid into this, or is it just me thinking they should quote unquote do this? And I think we have to ask ourselves as parents a tough question and say, am I getting something out of this? Is it fun for me to see my kid be successful? Because that's maybe never a guiding principle to make a decision on, is what it's giving me as a parent.
7: That's probably your first check.
8: Exactly.
7: Should be. Your first flag should be.
8: But it's fun to see your kids successful and everybody tell you, you know, oh, they're so great, even if it's not, they're nine and, you know, whatever. But two other questions real quick to ask yourselves is the mealtime question. You know, is this activity allowing us to live out our values for family meals, whatever those are, or is it interfering with that? Because meals have been shown over and over to be so important. And then the second question is the whole family. I've seen also that some of the younger siblings or older get kind of dragged along as they're watching a different successful sibling go on their little adventures. And that's, again, not helpful for the family. So looking and saying, yeah, it may be great for this kid. And we've made several decisions where it was like, this particular kid may have really thrived. But there's more here to the story, bud. But isn't that an important life lesson, right? If we're raising kids that think the whole family is about them, they're not going to make terrific husbands or wives later on, right?
7: That's a good
8: part
7: point.
8: Of it is learning the whole family works together cohesively. Mm. Yeah. So those are just some questions to talk through about sports or whatever the activity is. It doesn't need to be sports.
9: Mm.
10: Yeah. Now, Jessica, earlier you mentioned technology, and I wonder if we can wade into that. Just there's a whole dark hole that captures people.
8: Yes.
10: You mentioned in the book that your son is somewhat of a unicorn in that he doesn't have a phone or didn't have a phone at age 15. And that's great for you, but somebody's thinking, well, my kids have phones, so how do we manage this? How do I take care of this?
8: Yeah, I would say two things. Number one, I have a fancy parenting philosophical phrase called back the bus up, and that means it is never too late. So they may have phones, but they don't need to keep having them. And I think parents just need to be encouraged that if there's something off in the family, you can come to your child, you are the parent, and you can say, I made a mistake here. I realized that I did something and we are going to right the situation. And that is so hard. But if there's a parent listening right now that has allowed something, particularly a technology, into the home that they don't feel good about, they, through the Holy Spirit's strength, they can back that bus up and make changes in the family. So that's number one. Number two is, if you're on the fence about bringing a technology into the home, please wait as long as you can. There is so much data to wait as long as you possibly can. And to your point, when I wrote this, my son was 15. He's now 16, almost 17, and he's driving. And we did get him a phone. And I drove home from the Verizon store thinking, his childhood is over. This is so sad. I'm giving him this stinking phone, and you know, things are gonna be all... But you know what was really cool? It really wasn't. He had been, up to that point, we had built his character in such a way that the phone really just revealed what was already there. And we'd spent a lot of time emphasizing things that we felt were important: boredom, relationships, real life, discipline, faith. And by the way, the phone is super stripped down. It's like basically a calculator that can call people and get directions. No social media and all that. But it didn't really change him, because we had spent 16 years forming that character.
7: That's good.
8: That was encouraging to me. But again, that proves, I think, wait as long as you possibly can. And I think parents are asking the wrong questions. They're saying, when can I give the phone? That's wrong. Instead, think, what traits does this child need? And I need to get those first. Mm-hmm. And I'm not giving any technology until I see these traits. And by the way, a lot of these things are not things that 9, 10, 11, 12-year-old kids are going to have, by definition. I hate my phone. It is very hard for me. You know, so if I, as a grown adult, am struggling with it, how do we expect children to have self-control? We're not doing our job, I would say, as the gatekeepers by giving them these things. Yes.
7: You did have that revelation that as mom, you were kind of connected to the phone perhaps a little too much. What did that look like? And then you realized you're kind of modeling.
8: Well, being a mom is boring, okay?
10: Oh.
8: So the phone gives you a distraction, and especially if you're
7: tired.
8: It's
7: an engagement tool.
8: Exactly.
7: Yeah.
8: And I felt bad about it, but it was like I was just checking to, again, you know, back to your earlier point, to looking for self-worth and identity in other places, because you're not getting it in your home. You're taking care of people, and you're giving all the time, and it's hard, and it's boring. So the phone offers a temporary outlet, but through God's grace and a really cool app that I found, I have been able to kind of strip it down. And it's, again, it's not fun, right? Being in the moment isn't always fun, but that is where real life is. And I think the phone numbs things and makes you just check out, but that's not really satisfying. Yeah. Really, what's satisfying is being present with whoever is in front of you.
7: Right.
8: So being authentic in, if I'm going to set up all these rules for our family, I can't be hooked on my device. Like, authenticity is so important throughout all of these things. If I'm asking you to forgive, if I'm asking you to show grace, if I'm asking you to be self-disciplined, are you seeing me work through those things? So I was amused the other day to see my son had chucked his phone in my closet. And I realized he was doing schoolwork, and he's like, I just had to get it out of there. I just checked. But he's seen me, like, lock the phone up and put it. So that was kind of a cool.
7: Yeah, totally.
8: And again,
7: that's
8: they're
7: really
8: not,
7: good.
8: Those are not always parenting wins every day, every hour in our home. But it was a cool, like, he'd seen that modeled. But, yeah, it's a fight we cannot get. I think it's the most important thing facing families right now is technology.
7: I agree.
8: I absolutely do.
7: I agree. That's why those things that we can do are so critically important. And then sticking to it.
8: And I just want to reiterate again, it is not too late, that through the Lord's strength, parents can remake this road and begin to, God is a God of new stories and of redemption. And if he can redeem all the stories in the Bible, he certainly can redeem a family that's gotten off track with technology.
7: Yeah, it's always good to go the right direction. And we'll link to an article that our Plugged In Entertainment team wrote about the app you mentioned. It's called Be Present, and I think it's a great tool for parents who want to be present with their kids and disengage from their phones, which is good. You also have a chapter dedicated to making memories, which I think is really good. And again, you know, that's something you can find in a variety of ways. We did it through camping and making memories through camping. And the boys now, you know, they're in their 20s saying, those are the best family memories that we have, or were those camping experiences where everything went wrong and it was hilarious. And thankfully nothing caught on fire, but it got close. Mm. So what were those making memory things that you did?
8: Yeah, we've done some camping too. That's what's cool is like each family gets to choose your own adventure. And so one thing I say to families is to choose some core values, because I have my first book is Memory Making Mom. So many ideas. No one could ever do all of those ideas, right? You can't do all of them that you see out there on Pinterest or Instagram or whatever, but choose what's important to you. And so obviously to your family, camping was one, and to us, nature is one, and music. And so I kind of give suggestions of core values. And then out of those values, that'll tell you what traditions are worth embracing. There's a lot of things we say no to because we just can't, but we know what our core values are. My husband and I now are 45, 46, and we're kind of doing some financial planning at this stage. And what's interesting is your financial planning is a reflection of your values as a family. And we've kind of come to the determination that we could be saving every scrap that we're making, but a value of ours is making memories. And I'm looking at this beautiful picture in the studio of mountains. National parks are something that's been really cool to our family. So it's a little bit of a risk, but we're deciding instead of taking this money and investing it, you know, in the stock market, we're investing it in our family, and we're going to plan a couple more trips to go see some cool parks.
7: Yeah.
8: But again, that's a use of resources that could be going elsewhere, but we're believing that we're planting something there, that we're doing something important.
7: Which is good. That's, again, that's assessing the scene and making those decisions based on what you need to do as a family. And that's kind of the theme of the whole book. And you've done such a beautiful job today talking about that. Let's come back next time, if you're willing,
8: absolutely,
7: and keep the conversation going, and we'll give more tips and ideas to folks listening, moms particularly, on, again, what a great title, Come On Home, A Grace-Filled Guide to Raising a Family Who Loves and Parenthetically Likes Each Other. That's a great title, and this content has been terrific. So thanks for being with us.
8: Thanks so much.
7: And let me turn to you, the listener and viewer, and ask you to support the ministry at Focus on the Family. I mean, this is how we get it done. Great book, just chock full of ideas on how to make memories, how to really prioritize your family so that you have a predictive outcome, that you raise kids that are going to be good, strong, believing adults. And Jessica mentioned right there at the end the importance of the foundation of faith in Christ being at the core. We certainly believe that, and we want you to have that relationship. If you don't have that relationship, get in touch with us, and we'll talk to you about that, and John will give those details in a minute. But again, if you're feeling your family's a bit knotted up and we're not going in the right direction, get in touch with us. We have counselors. We have Jessica's great book, Make a Gift of Any Amount. We'll send it to you as our way of saying thank you. It's all right there.
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11: For American Family News, I'm Chris Woodward. A U.S. blockade of Iran is underway. Fox's Mike Tobin has more from Tel Aviv.
12: President Trump says what that means is that the strait is open with the exception of any ship that visits an Iranian port. What we've seen from both Iran and the U.S. now is an increase in strikes. U.S. Central Command says they've wrapped up another round of strikes inside of Iran. The targets have been Iranian missile and drone sites, naval capabilities, and coastal defense sites. And this follows seven commercial ships that have been struck crossing the Strait of Hormuz. CENTCOM Commander Admiral Brad Cooper gave a number we haven't heard yet. Nearly a dozen civilian crew members killed, missing, or injured by the Iranian strikes. And he added, U.S. forces are holding Iran accountable for unwarranted aggression that continues to endanger innocent lives. 137 days into this conflict, with the Trump reportedly holding meetings in the Situation Room about expanding the U.S. offensive in Iran, the president told our Trey Yinks, Karg Island is still a possibility.
13: Are you ruling out a ground campaign in a limited capacity?
14: I don't want to say that either, but I would say no if I thought it was appropriate. I'd say sometimes you need a ground campaign, but we have other people that will do the ground campaign for us. But we already hit Karg Island. As far as taking it is concerned, if we degrade them far enough and deep enough back, I would do that.
12: We have video of an Iranian Shahid drone striking a target in Kuwait. There is some reporting that that target was a U.S. base, but I should note that is not confirmed. Iran has insisted they are not firing at their neighbors, but firing at U.S. targets in those countries. Bahrain took some fire today. It says aggressive aerial attacks were intercepted. Also, a drone came down in Iraq. No reports of injuries.
11: Acting Attorney General Todd Blanche is set to appear today before the Senate Judiciary Committee for his confirmation hearing. Fox reporter Jessica Rosenthal has this story.
15: Todd Blanche is expected to face some tough questions, and not just from Democrats, but potentially Republicans, too. North Carolina Republican Senator Tom Tillis had said last month a proposed DOJ fund to pay those who claimed the government was once weaponized against them might mean a no vote for Blanche from him if January 6th rioters would have qualified. The death of Senator Lindsey Graham was noted by analysts as well, as Graham had supported Blanche's nomination.
11: The House has passed the Sunshine Protection Act, a bill that would make daylight saving time permanent. Here's Fox's Carly Shimkus.
16: It now heads to the Senate, and if passed, Americans would no longer have a chance to change their clocks twice a year, but it would also allow states to opt out. President Trump has been pushing to get the legislation passed, writing in May, quote, "It's time that people can stop worrying about the clock. We are going with the far more popular alternative, saving daylight, which gives you a longer, brighter day. And who can be against that? This is an easy one."
11: Well, cities and states are reluctant to get behind data centers. That includes the state of New York. The Empire State became the first state this week to halt construction of large new data centers

0: prices are going up because of other bad policies. Water usage, the major data centers, the biggest ones, use about the same amount of water as 1 to 2 golf courses, depending on where that golf course is located. And there are a heck of a lot more golf courses in the United States than there are data centers.
1: In final news, Subaru of America is recalling 500,000 Crosstrek, Forester, and Ascent vehicles. The federal government says the cars were made with a certification label that incorrectly states their gross axle weight rating. The feds warn this could lead to overloaded vehicles and increased crash risks. Owner notifications are set to go out in August. That's all our time for now. Find more news on AFN.net. I'm Chris Woodward. Thank you for listening.
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3: I love talking about the things of God because of truth and the biblical worldview. The U.S. Constitution obligates our government to preserve and protect the rights that our founders recognize come from God, our Creator, not our government. I believe that Scripture in the Bible is very clear that God is the one that raised up each of you, and God has allowed us to be brought here to this specific moment in time.
2: This is Jenna Ellis in the Morning.
3: Good morning. It is Wednesday, July 15th, and yesterday morning, two of the Supreme Court justices testified before the U.S. Senate asking for more money for federal judges overall for their security. And the response to that has been really fascinating, especially from the new right. And I won't necessarily say conservatives, because what I'm seeing online is very much the new right. And it focused less on the actual question and the substance of security for the federal bench at all levels, not just the Supreme Court themselves, but rather focused on the gender of both of the justices who were testifying, Amy Coney Barrett and Elena Kagan. So obviously two female justices, because we know what a woman is, were testifying. And the response basically in some was, well, this shows the weakness of femininity, that they're more concerned about these threats and their own security for themselves and their families than they are about actually doing their job. This is evidence why perhaps Amy Coney Barrett has caved on some of these cases. And if they were just men, and if men were on the court and only on the court, then this wouldn't be happening. So I want to talk about that in kind of a roundabout way, and I promise we'll get there because we have an entire hour. And first, I think in order to answer that whole line of thinking, we've been asking for so long, what is a woman, which is a very valid question, but we have to ask, what is a man? And why are men overall in society not only infantilized, but effeminized? And they're basically categorically, other than obviously the Christians who are standing up to this, categorically in culture, we are lacking men who actually stand up and are willing to do this. So when you juxtapose this in this commentary, this idea of the weak feminine, which is fair, frankly, and this idea that women are just by nature and by bodily integrity weaker than men, that's not actually a bad thing. That's just biology. We use that term weak and people ascribe to it all sorts of negative connotations. But then we don't have the display of the true strong masculine in dominant ways in society that we used to. And so then we end up flipping to this kind of bravado, a machismo of like the Andrew Tate sort of style. And so at this point, I want to welcome in Steve Dace, who is going to join me for this rant. And I'm really looking forward to his thoughts on this, because overall, Steve, my conjecture is that when we have started not only with the rise of feminism, of course, and the feminization of men and trying to tear them down and saying that strong men who do protect their families and they stand up with courage are something to be despised in culture, that had a profound effect. But the other profound effect as well has been the infantilizing overall of the young adult in America. Because if you look at the statistics and the studies, I was just listening to a podcast yesterday that was going through this. There, and so perfect timing, there are fewer

0: young people of both genders that actually want to get their driver's license at 16, and they don't care about autonomy as much. Young people are having less illicit sex than they used to. Good. But the prescribed motive to that is not because somehow they discovered celibacy and the biblical worldview. It's because they are less interested in getting married, having babies, and actually growing up, you know, doing the thing that they used to do. I mean, even men who I've dated into their 40s are not wanting to take responsibility, not wanting to have a family, wanting to just go out and, you know, live some kind of perpetual college, high school lifestyle. And more people, more and more young people, and then not young people, because 40 isn't quite young, are not wanting to take responsibility, but just live off of the boomer era of their parents. And one of the things that Jeremy Boring actually discussed on his podcast as well was that the Obama era actually had a really profound impact on this by extending healthcare for kids to be on their parents' healthcare until 25. What did that do? Well, one of the profound effects was to say you can stay a kid longer. You don't have to take responsibility even further. And we have infantilized culture so much that when we are analyzing some of these issues, where are the men?
1: Well, there's a lot there. Good morning.
0: Good morning.
1: Let me go back to AmFest last year, and before he died, Charlie and I were actually discussing how specifically to confront the Groyper issue at last year's AmFest, how to go about doing it, and who should do it, and. After he was murdered, the decision was made by those now in charge to want to continue that goal of confronting this. And at that point, I kind of said, I volunteer myself as tribute. I will do it. Which is why I was up on that stage that afternoon. It was one of the most attended on the main stage events of the entire weekend. I mean, it was standing room only, wall-to-wall people. And I warned everybody, you know, before I went up there, I said, listen, I'm not Charlie, as much as I loved him, but he was these guys' older brother. I'm their dad. And I just need everybody to understand, if they try to talk to me in a way that is disrespectful and clearly retarded, I am going to do what every dad would do in this situation. I'm going to spank them. And provide some discipline. And that's exactly what I did. And if you go back and you watch that forum, if you came to me with something that was a respectful challenge or a respectful point, even one if I thought it was just, you know, it had no merit whatsoever, I was respectful. But if you started in on me with a trope, with some bromide online, with your own amateur Nick Fuentes act, then I did what probably your daddy never did to you and for you, frankly, when you were younger, which is why you're now saying stupid stuff like this. And I took the proverbial belt off, and I spanked you right there from the stage in front of about 10,000 people. Now, here's what was fascinating to me when it was over, Jenna. When it was over, I had a group of these young Groypers follow me into the bathroom. Because like any man over the age of 50, after I spent 45 minutes on a stage, I've got to pee, okay? So they follow me into the bathroom. These guys are all maybe 130 pounds apiece, okay? So I'm not particularly intimidated. And they follow me, and they're studying me, and I do my thing. As I'm turning around, I'm like, hey, and they finally come up to me like, hey, man, we just wanted to say to you, we'd never seen anything like that before. I said, really? And they said, yeah, you know, we're all Fuentes guys. Don't even think we agree with you. We just thought it was so cool, man. You just stood in there, told everybody what you really thought, didn't back down. We just never seen anything like that before. You know, we're used to people when we're pushed back on them just completely falling apart. You know, I mean, you had some points we had not heard before. You made us think some things through. And, you know, I don't know. You know, we were just sitting here talking about it when you were done, man. We just wanted to come over and just say hello. Just thought it was really cool. And as I walked away, I remember, the Holy Spirit brought to mind the Netflix documentary on Jordan Peterson when he was first ascending. And the thing that stood out to me when I watched that, Jenna, is these young men who would wait for him after he was done talking, and they'd be in tears after he had been up on the stage saying, hey, clean your room, get a job. There's more expected out of you than this, okay? And I remember thinking as I watched that documentary several years ago, oh, he's actually stepping in the role of playing the dad that most of these young men have never had. Hmm. And that's what I learned that day at AmFest is how many, as you mentioned, the kind of Bronze Age pervert stuff with Andrew Tate that is, you know, taking hold with, and I think a lot of that stuff is beginning to dissipate, but there was a moment even a year or two ago where it looked like it might be ascendant. And I think it's because, and I think this is much of the attraction to somebody like Nick Fuentes, is a lot of this generation of young men, and I don't think, frankly, unless you are or have raised a young man to adulthood, as I have, I don't think you can even know this and understand it anecdotally or statistically. I think it is something you kind of have to feel, that there is a unique challenge with the young men of this era. We took a generation off of adulting, masculine adulting. We took a generation off. A lot of men are not finishing well. A lot of men are not finishing with the wife of their youth. A lot of men don't have a succession plan in their ministries or in their businesses and just are going to keep going and keep going and keep going and keep going because apparently they're just so vitally important that, we couldn't possibly, you know, groom another generation for the day that Father Time reminds you he's undefeated. A lot of this current generation of older men are the least likely to leave an inheritance to their children in American history, and it has nothing to do with economics. It's just they don't want to. They'd rather give it away, spend it themselves. The grandparent who will post their ninth trip vacation this year while their daughter and their son-in-law are at home, you know, needing help with the two or three grandkids, that they're not there for them because, you know, they're living their best life now. We just skipped a generation of men finishing well and modeling masculine adulting. And so we have a generation of young men who really don't know what this looks like. And so they're searching. And you've got these devices called your phone, and it will just give you an instant feedback loop to either effeminize you or to paganize you. Because that's really what you were describing is kind of is the pagan model of male behavior. And there hasn't been a conduit. I mean, let's look at some data points. In 1950, half of those age 30 were married and living in a home that they owned, half of America. Today, that number is 12%, 12. I mean, there's about a half dozen data points you could look at that say death of the culture. That's on the list right there. It is more likely today that a 41-year-old woman will be married and pregnant than a 19-year-old woman. Never happened before in American history. It is more likely today that a 30-year-old man will still be living at home with one of his parents than living in another home that he owns with a woman that he's married to and a kid of his own. That's never happened before in American history. These are the data points of skipping a generation of carrying on our heritage, our legacy. There's a reason why, Clarkston, Georgia, I was reading this morning, has Little Somalia. Now, why does Clarkston, Georgia need a Little Somalia? Why does the state of Georgia need it? Why does the United States need it? What would possibly bless the people of Clarkston, the state of Georgia, or the United States with a Little Somalia like ever? Well, nothing is the answer, but these kinds of things happen when you don't care at all about your own heritage. You're not really interested in passing it on. It's really all about you. And so, it's usually a sign of biblical judgment all throughout the Bible. God's covenant people are overrun with foreigners. Every single time they give up on their own heritage, their own legacy, their own way of life. And I think you're watching that, a version of that, in the civic realm play out here in our country right now. And so there's rightfully a lot of frustration with the young men of this era. Finding a young girl that they're attracted to who hasn't had three abortions or doesn't desire to one day, not easy. not easy. I mean, my son went to the best Christian school in Iowa, never regretted a single check I wrote to the place. He got a great education there. I love the people there. But I can't tell you, Jenna, how many times him and I had conversations about how many of the cute girls in his class were pro-abortion at the Christian school. Mm, okay?
2: That's so sad.
1: So there's a lot of rightful laments that the young men have. They're being told that if you want a break from your college loans, you are a complete soft-headed socialist, but make sure you keep paying for grandma's Medicare and Social Security and do your civic duty to the future or to the past at the same time. They're getting a raw deal on many fronts, which is exactly why they're ripe for the kinds of forces that you were lamenting in your lead-up question there. They're ripe for that. And one of the reasons why that, frankly, hasn't happened to my own son is I'm his dad. Mm. There's not a lot of, frankly, dads that are still around, still in the homes, still involved. And so if you don't have that, if you don't see, okay, all right, yeah, I'm getting a crappy, sucky deal, but you know, if I listen to Charlie Kirk and I get married and I go to church and have kids, will it pay off? What would it look like? Oh wait, look at my mom and my dad. You know, my dad and my mom are still pinching each other's butts in the kitchen and grossing us out. They're here to help. I may need help with a down payment for my first home. They're here for me. My wife and I, our husband and I, we just need a break with the kids and the babies. They're taking them for a weekend, taking them off our hands, and they're looking forward to it. Right? The stuff that previous generations took for granted, Jenna, is rare mm-hmm. in this day and age. And that is making this next generation of young men ripe for the pickings for the likes of Andrew Tate and Nick Fuentes, because in many cases what they're showing or what they're modeling is a pseudo machismo, the pseudo-pagan form of what maleness is. Because I don't believe it's masculinity. I don't think there is such a thing as toxic masculinity. To me, all male behavior that is not masculine is what is toxic. And I just think there's a lack of modeling. And that is why they're so susceptible to the forces you're describing.
0: Yeah, 100%. I mean, we are suffering from a smothering of motherhood in culture, in the sense that women have a natural desire to mother. And when women aren't getting married and having kids, and even if they're focused on this hyper feminized view of, you know, you need to have a career and climb the corporate ladder, then who do they start mothering? Their partner or their spouse, you know, or their husband. And that in turn infantilizes men. And when men grow up and they don't have that father figure, they only have the mother figure, then they suffer from that lack of masculine influence that is irreplaceable. I mean, women cannot do this. This is why the Bible says to take care of the widows and orphans, and the church should do that. Why? Because the church should be full of men who are in leadership, who can step into that role if there isn't a father in the home. And so what you're describing, mm-hmm. Steve, 100% is a lack of fatherhood in this country, and a lack of desire, and that isn't being passed down to the next generation. And what's so fascinating is that the kids that you were describing at AmFest, they could have looked at you and been like, man, who is he to talk to us? And you kind of get this sort of, you know, brat kind of a response. But what mm-hmm. they're responding to is just evidences their craving for that kind of leadership and mentorship and, frankly, discipleship into their lives. And that's what men today need to strive to. I mean, instead of just condemning feminism and, you know, looking at what the women should be doing, and all of that is fair completely, look at what the men should be doing. And the question then is, and we've got 2 minutes, so maybe you can sum it up in this, but how would you define for men who are listening, what is a man?
1: Everything, a man is three traits. Well, first of all, I'd say a man is somebody who does what he thinks is right, even if he doesn't want to, because he loves the people he's doing it for more than he loves himself. That's how I would define it, first of all. And then I think there would be three instincts to that. Protect, defend, provide. Everything that we do as men, masculinity, I think, is defined by those three traits. Protect, defend, provide. Everything that we do, even when we take Sabbaths, we take breaks, okay? My family doesn't yell at me for taking 4 hours to watch a Michigan football game on Saturday. Why? Because I gave them the previous 4,000 hours of my week before the game kicked off. And so, like, you know what, Dad? You earned it. You protected, you provided, you defended. you get a Sabbath, you get to take a break. So even your leisure pursuits are so that you can escape and recharge and get right back to your primary functions and duty as a man: protect, defend, and provide. That's really what you do. You do those three things over and over again until you're dead. And if you do those three things over and over again until you're dead, your children will rise up and call you blessed on your, you know, on your last day when they put you in the grave, and so will your wife.
0: And you'll have finished well. And I so appreciate that, Steve. And, you know, what a great conversation. And this is all going back to the definition of family, because all of these statistics show that children, both men and women, who grow up with a mother and a father turn out well. We'll be right back with more.
2: Okay, here's an assignment for you, if you will. I want you to take some time and think about a getaway that gives you a chance to get together with other people of faith, deepen your walk with God, and make new friends, all while enjoying the Creation Museum and the Ark Encounter in Kentucky. I'm talking about joining AFA at the Ark, October 29th and 30th. This is a great opportunity to break away from the grind of everyday life and draw closer to God through special presentations from Patricia Engler and Brian Osborne of Answers in Genesis. It also includes entrance to the Creation Museum on Thursday and the Ark Encounter on Friday. Friday's dinner includes a panel discussion with Tony Vitagliano, Walker Wildman, and Wesley Wildman, Vice Presidents of American Family Association. This is an event that can fill up quickly, so hurry to afa.net/events to register for AFA at the Ark 2026. afa.net/events, and we'll see you at the Ark.
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4: Hello, Americans. I'm Todd Starnes. Stand by for news and commentary next. The residents of a neighborhood in San Marcos, California, near San Diego, have flown the Stars and Stripes for decades, but the other day, several other residents received warning letters from the Homeowners Association telling them to either remove Old Glory or face a $100 fine. The Ambiance Owners Association governs the neighborhood where homes average about $1 million. The HOA argued the American flag represented a political view and would degrade the neighborhood. Amy told the California Post that she was outraged by the threats, says the American flag is a symbol of freedom. Yet another reason why homeowners should do their homework and make sure they do not buy a home in a neighborhood that is governed by communists. My new book is available to pre-order, The Golden Age, How Trump Saved America. You can get a copy today at Amazon or Barnes & Noble.
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0: Welcome back. So as I mentioned, all of this ties into this response to the Supreme Court Justices Elena Kagan and Amy Coney Barrett testifying yesterday before the House and Senate Appropriations Subcommittees to defend the court's $228.4 million budget request for the fiscal year of 2027. And so this is coming from the AP. The rare appearance primarily focused on requesting increased funding to enhance security amid a sharp rise in threats against the judiciary. This is part of what Amy Coney Barrett had to say. Cut to.
6: So I think the message on these deliveries being sent in his name is clear. As Justice Kagan said, federal judges across the country, throughout the judiciary, including the Supreme Court, continue to do their jobs without fear or favor, but the threat level is really high.
0: So, as I mentioned, again, off the top, the response from kind of the new right, and I would say a lot of the Christian nationalists, have focused on feminine weakness and have condemned Amy Coney Barrett and Elena Kagan simply for being women on the bench and concerned about their security. So, for example, this is coming from Orrin McIntyre, who's a regular guest on this program from The Blaze. I agree with a lot of his takes. I disagree with some of his perspectives. As regular listeners know, we clashed on the topic of Israel and the U.S. support, and I appreciate having him on for his various perspectives. But he said this, is this, that meaning the testimony, bad from Barrett admitting weakness and the effectiveness of leftist terror? Yes, but to be honest, this is not on her. Women should not be in this role. They should not hold this position for this exact reason. But she didn't put herself there. The administration did. The conservative movement did. Because for all their talk about, quote unquote, knowing what a woman is, they don't. They embrace feminism. They embrace the lie of egalitarianism. They make DEI appointments to please popular political narratives, and now the price comes due. The administration should have inflicted absolutely draconian punishments for leftist violence. Grand spectacles of raw authority, mass arrests, comically long sentences, raids in the middle of the night leaving progressives terrified to sleep. Instead, they did nothing, watched more leftist violence unfold, and doubled down on nothing while fighting a foreign war for a foreign government. Barrett is weak and useless, but she should have never been there in the first place, and conservatives have only themselves to blame. So a lot of really fascinating content there. Let's welcome in Mike Donnelly, who is an attorney and a professor and a pontificator and one of my favorite people to rant with, as you know. And Mike, I don't think that just as a general proposition, I don't think that the new right would have nearly the same response at all if the exact same message for security was coming from, for example, Brett Kavanaugh, who, of course, is a man and who has been targeted with threats, or Justice Alito, who is a man. I don't think their problem so much is with security, but using this or the budget for it, but using this as an overall kind of red flag and a pretext to go after a deeper issue that they've been pushing for a long time, part of which I agree with, which, as Steve and I just talked about, that the male leadership in this country absolutely needs to rise back again and in a better way than just the quote-unquote patriarchy. But male leadership is expected biblically in the church and the family, and I believe also should be primarily in the civil government, and we can talk about that. But they're also, the part that I disagree with is that Barrett is somehow weak and shouldn't be on the court simply because she is a woman. I don't see that anywhere in scripture, a gender distinction in the civil government. We have examples to the contrary that are lauded in scripture, but it is a difficult needle to thread when we're talking about, you know, women versus masculine leadership, especially in a culture that right now is effeminizing men and is trying to over-masculinize women. So this is just a perfect layup for their philosophy. And I don't think that this particular issue is the best example that they could use about why male leadership needs to come back to America. Your thoughts?
7: Yeah, I agree with you, Jenna. This is probably not a good example, not a good place to launch off on that conversation. I mean, Justice Amy Coney Barrett has been a pretty important member of the bench. You know, she was partly responsible for helping overturn Roe v. Wade, which is really important. When you talk about the biblical role of women, I mean, we can go back to the Old Testament, and there are judges who are women. Deborah, for example, right? I mean, you know, Justice Amy Coney Barrett is not a Deborah, right? And I don't want to overemphasize that point, but you know, women definitely have a role to play. And, you know, God has given us as individuals agency to make choices. And in our culture today, we've moved women into positions of leadership like the Supreme Court and other places. And I think women contribute a lot and should be able to contribute. Each one needs to make their individual choice. You know, Amy Coney Barrett has seven kids. I have seven kids. She's a mom and a Supreme Court justice. That's a really challenging load to balance. Ultimately, she's going to have to answer to God for how she has handled the roles that she's been given. You know, I have a lot of respect for her. I disagree with a lot of her decisions on the court, most recently the birthright decision. I think she got it completely wrong. Shame on her and Justice Roberts for what they did there. I feel like you're right. This is not the role or the person that you want to make that argument for. And ultimately for me, Jenna, it comes back to this idea of the court needing security. It's symptomatic of the problem that I always talk about. The federal government has become too big, too powerful, too important. If the Supreme Court wasn't invalidating the votes of tens of millions of people and the constitutional amendments of 30 plus states, I'm referring to Obergefell decision where the court so-called invalidated the marriage laws of 30 plus states that had defined marriage as a man and a woman, then people probably wouldn't be so motivated or mad. And that's true on the left as well. I think both the left and the right have a lot in common when it comes to decrying and condemning the power of the court. It has become too powerful, and therefore it attracts this level of attention. So strategically, what I would recommend the Supreme Court do is try to become less consequential. If you're afraid of people wanting to come after you because you're doing such consequential things, then don't do them. And the Constitution never intended the Supreme Court to be this consequential. Ultimately, that's where it comes back to, in my opinion.
0: Yeah, so well said. And it's fascinating to me that the new right isn't taking this opportunity to talk about exactly that and talk about the overreach of the federal government, the actual Supreme Court opinions that overreach that we disagree with, the hallmark most recently, of course, the birthright citizenship opinion, and talking about, of course, political violence and how that's inappropriate in any context, whether it's Amy Coney Barrett, Elena Kagan, or Charlie Kirk or anyone else, and talking about political violence in the context of why do we need to spend this kind of money on security in a culture that shouldn't be a threat anyway. I mean, we have the avenues constitutionally to rein in the federal government. And if we don't like their opinions, then we need to do something about it constitutionally. But instead of focusing on those points, which are actually the points that need to be made, and you said that so well, instead, the new right is focusing primarily on this ideology that is trying to drive out women from civil service. They're the same people that want to overturn and repeal the 19th Amendment, take the vote away from women. And I think that there's kind of a darker and more nefarious motive here. I'm not talking specifically about Orrin McIntyre, you know, individually, obviously. I used him as an example. But the movement of the Christian nationalists and this new right, this ideology is seeking to ultimately overturn the U.S. Constitution and institute this kind of religious theocracy in a way that is tyrannical and is a way that is frankly unbiblical. And so I think we need to open our eyes here on, to all of the listeners to say, you know, this kind of immediate coordinated response that is taking this whole testimony completely out of context and advancing it for their own ideological purposes needs to be addressed. And I'm concerned about where that is going for the future of the rights base, because we have a lot of young people, frankly, that are in that category.
7: Yeah, I was listening a little bit to what Steve Dace was saying earlier on the program, and I'm just to be honest, I don't really pay attention to those guys, the new right Christian nationalists. I feel like that's a pretty small group, and I'm not aware of the traction they're getting. I mean, I heard Steve and you talking about that's attractive to a lot of the aimless young men who are looking for direction, and that may be true. I believe it, but we've got big problems to solve in this country, and we need men and women to work together. That's the reality of the culture today that we're in. And look, we're not going to repeal the 19th Amendment. Women are not going to stop working and go home and raise kids. They have to make those decisions. Fathers and mothers together have to make those decisions. And it's hard to raise children and you know, buy a home today without two incomes. It's really hard. The economics are very challenging. So there's a lot of factors that are contributing to the challenges that families are facing today. And we all have to make choices about how we, you know, run our families and, you know, where we spend our time. And I'm blessed. I have a wife who, you know, she could work, but she stays at home, and I'm blessed to have a job that allows me to support our family so that, you know, they can stay home and she can homeschool our kids, and our kids aren't, you know, sent off to the public schools. I call them temples of humanism, to become indoctrinated and infantilized, and the things that you and Steve were talking about. And I appreciate that. You know, it's hard. People have to make hard choices, and you have to ask yourself, what's really important to me? And what is God calling me to do as a father, as a mother? I think that, you know, moms need to be home raising their kids, but that's not true in every single case. But I think generally that should be the case. That's how God designed the family to operate. And not everybody's going to be able to do that. But I think generally we should strive for that. And that will help the country kind of get back on course. I think if you start with the family and the family can be supported and reconstituted, really, then from there, good things will happen in the church. Good things will happen in civil government, because you'll have things operating the way God intended them to do. Is that going to happen? I hope so.
0: Mm-hmm. Mm-hmm. And, you know, but that's such a great perspective and a biblical one, that and what you mentioned previously, Mike Donnelly, that, you know, context matters, and our own free agency and the ability, especially in this country, to make determinations about the wisdom and God's will and purpose for our lives absolutely is key here. Because Amy Coney Barrett, for example, as a wife and mom, will have to answer for those roles as well as her civil service on the Supreme Court to God, ultimately. And while we can, from the outside, you know, potentially look in and raise some of those questions, like, is this really the best person that we could be putting on the bench? Ultimately, that's her decision within the context of her family. But it does raise the important question of the priorities. And that's true for women especially, but even also for men. I mean, there are so many men that make decisions for their families that have an impact on their families, just because it's better for them at their jobs. But when you get married and you have a family, your priorities change. Your family is your first priority and your first ministry, of course, after your own relationship to the Lord. But that is a trust and an inheritance from the Lord. And no longer should you be looking at just, you know, climbing the corporate ladder or doing everything just at your job. Obviously, you want to be a good worker, steward, all of that. Of course, but you need to be looking holistically at the priorities and the responsibilities that God has given you in the context of family. I mean, this is why the Apostle Paul said it's easier and is termed better, you know, to be single, because then you can be in full-time ministry. I mean, when I went and worked for Trump, that was a 24/7 job. And I was single at the time, still am single, but I was single at the time. If I had been married and had young kids at home, that would have been an absolutely irresponsible job for me to take at the time, because there is no way that I could have done both of those things well. And so when we're looking at the context, especially women who, when they have kids, that absolutely should be their priority, then and discipling them and raising them and mothering them, that is a context that I think that's the part that I agree with on this whole conversation of saying, you know, it's not that women are more concerned about security than men. We should all be concerned about political violence. It's the fact that are we asking women in this culture, and I think the answer to that abundantly is yes, we're asking women and men to prioritize something else and have some different measure of success than what God has intended, which is the family first. So we have to take a break here, but that's a great segue actually into our next topic about homeschooling and a really just absolutely wild discussion on a different, very feminist podcast. And Mike Donnelly is going to stick with us through the break to talk about that. And we will be right back with more.
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11: My grace is sufficient for you, for power is perfected in weakness. My name is Abraham Hamilton III, and this is the Hamilton Minute. Four players, Landon Rupp, JT Brubaker, Ryan Walker, and Sam Hinches, brought Major League Baseball to heel because they refused to go quietly along with the darkness. The four men were required by their employer, the San Francisco Giants, to wear a uniform that used their bodies as billboards for what God calls abomination. They refused. The uniform violated their biblical conviction against affirming what God condemns. They initially faced rebuke and fines from Major League Baseball, but they didn't budge. Ultimately, Major League Baseball backed down, recognizing that it was violating these men's constitutional rights to simply be Christians.
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0: Welcome back. So we've been talking about what is a man and the need for masculine figures and leadership. And so this wouldn't be a complete show if we didn't also talk a little bit about the problems with feminism and the fact that so many women are being told not only not to have kids, that they're a distraction from, you know, your overall career trajectory, but even if you do have kids, you shouldn't want to actually mother them and be around them. And this is a clip from this podcast apparently called I've Had It, which is very progressive leftist. So we've had to bleep a lot in this clip because, you know, that's also in the rise of feminism is the vulgarity of women, which I just find so offensive. But basically, it's this assertion that homeschooling is a bad idea. And this liberal feminist says that she thinks it's weird that you would want to be around your kids all day, every day, day and night. Listen to this.
16: You would not believe how many people in Bible study homeschool their kids. And you just think, I worry about that. And then you see those witness booklets or whatever they're called that the Duggars use. And they're like top out at eighth grade. I mean, I just think homeschooling is a bad idea from soup to nuts. I don't care if you're a nuclear physicist. I think it's just f-ing weird as that you want your kids around you all day, every day, and all night. And just the socialization. For me personally, it was that I would have gotten up on my hands and knees and strapped them to my back and crawled to get them to school every day, just to get them where I wasn't. So I don't trust somebody that wants to be with their kids 24/7. I think a lot of dumb people do it because it's just easier. And that's a concern. And I've had divorce cases that like mom's mad at dad. They're fighting over whose school district the kid's going to use their address. They put him on homeschool. It's like 2 or 3 hours a day at the computer. And then the kids are going just off to the races. So I just can't think of very many good things about homeschooling.
0: Well, I can, and Mike Donnelly can as well, because I loved being with my parents in homeschooling, because they're actually the ones that discipled me, and I understood and was able to launch as an adult, and so were my two brothers, who are very masculine men and are biblical men because of my mom and my dad and their choice to homeschool. So, Mike, I know you have a lot to say on this, but I think it's just ridiculous that this woman is suggesting that she thinks it's weird that parents would want to be around their kids.
7: Wow, it's incredible. I've watched this clip a few times and I just keep, my mouth just drops when I listen to this person. I feel sorry for this woman. Her name is Angie Sullivan. She was a lawyer. She's had some bad things happen to her. I think she's bitter. And I think she's probably deep in her heart jealous of people who are homeschooling, who want to have their children around them, who love their children that much and whose children love them. She's got some problems, and we all need to pray for Angie and her co-host Jennifer Welch, who's an atheist. There's a lot of lost people who have real hurts in their lives, and that comes out through their mouths when saying stupid things like this. You would crawl on your hands and knees to get your children away from you. Why have children then? Why, the Bible says children are a blessing from the Lord, Psalm 127, and they are. Is it hard to be a parent? Oh, yeah, it sure is. And it drives you to your knees, not to crawl to get your kids away from you, but in prayer to ask God to help you to carry the load. It can be challenging. And God can be there with you. If there are people who are listening to us right now, Jenna, I know, who are struggling with family situations. Life is hard. We live in a fallen world. And what happens when you put a bunch of sinners together 24 hours a day? There's a lot of sin happening. And what does that give you? Well, it gives you lots of opportunities to practice forgiveness and to work on your own character, which is what I found over the years. And I've experienced that with lots of other homeschooling families when I was ministering to the homeschooling movement, when I worked at the Homeschool Legal Defense Association. And, Jenna, Steve, you asked Steve, what is a man, when you were talking to him? And I thought Steve had something pretty good. He said, protect, defend, and provide. I thought those were really good. I had the opportunity to speak to homeschooling fathers a lot, and I said, here's what we need to do as dads. We need to lead, we need to protect, and we need to provide. I mean, it's kind of similar. And, dads, if you're out there listening and, you have an obligation to lead your family, and it's not easy. It's true. There's a lot of cultural things that can, drive you off of that. The culture does not really tell moms and women that they should let their husbands lead. So you may have to grapple with that a little bit. As a couple, you've got to kind of work through that. What does Ephesians say? That's where you really need to go. Ephesians chapter 5, Ephesians chapter 6. Ephesians 6 says, parents, raise your children in the admonition and nurture of the Lord. That's the biblical command from Ephesians chapter 6 on what we are to do as parents. Children are to obey their parents. Fathers, don't, exasperate your kids. Yeah, these are the things we have to watch out for. But we've got to provide for our children. Dads, we've got to provide spiritual nourishment to them as much as physical nourishment. We've got to protect them from the evil in the world and point them to Christ. We've got to lead them with vision and help communicate a vision of what does it look like to be a biblical man or a biblical woman, and encourage them. These are hard things to do. But that would be what I would say, a man does. And a man also, when it comes to marriage, Jenna, Ephesians 5:25 says, husbands, love your wives as Christ loved the church. Guys, how did Jesus love the church? He died for the church. He gave up everything that he had a right to, and he died to himself, died to everything that he had a right to, to serve the church, by giving us the opportunity to come to him in faith and have a relationship with God, right? And for the church to exist. And that's what we need to do for wives. That's what Paul talks about there in Ephesians chapter 6. So there's a lot there, Jenna, but I feel sorry for Angie Sullivan And she couldn't be more wrong. Homeschooling is not easy, but it sure is worth it. And again, I just want to say to people who aren't homeschooling, you know, we as Christian parents have an obligation to give our children a Christian education, whether you do that, you know, by sending your kids to public school, private school, or your homeschool. I think homeschooling is easier to do it that way. But there are lots of kids who go to public school that I know who are great Christians, and they're there shining the light in that dark place. And I'm glad for that. And I pray for them. You know, each family has to make that decision on their own, and God holds parents accountable for those decisions. And I respect the decisions that any parent makes, but we are not able to get out of that responsibility to give our kids a Christian education, no matter how or where they're educated.
0: Yeah, absolutely. And so much that you just said, and so spot on. And really, this all, I think, comes down to understanding that the roles and responsibilities that God has given each of us uniquely, whether we are married with kids or not, and our responsibilities before the Lord come down to understanding that our relationship with Him, our primary purpose is to worship and love Him and come into a saving knowledge of Him. And because of that, understanding that this world is not for ourselves. It is not for our own advancement, our own pleasure, our own anything. And it is about understanding how we, in our specific roles that God has given us, and those roles can change throughout our lifetimes, of course, those roles need to be in the same servant mindset that Jesus Himself displayed and that we're called to in Scripture. And if our purpose is wondering, you know, what can we get out of this relationship, or how much can I, you know, send off my kids so I don't have to deal with it, or, you know, how much can I say that this is just a problem with the feminization of men, or the over feminization of the culture, instead of taking personal responsibility and accountability and saying, what am I called before Christ to do, and doing that well? That's what my parents, I mean, their legacy is, and always will be, that they did their roles to each other and to their children and now to their grandchildren well before the Lord. And that's all that we can do, but that is what we should be doing. As individuals. And, you know, right now, being single, obviously not having the spouse and the kids, my main ministry is before the Lord. And that's just like Paul. I mean, that's a very good thing. And I need to do that well. And if that changes later on in my lifetime, then, you know, great. And that then my family needs to be the first and primary responsibility. So the ultimate point here, I think, Mike, is that whatever we are called to right now, we need to do that well and not seek the accolades from the culture, or seek the understanding of our role in light of what the culture is telling us, but instead in light of what the Scripture is telling us. And that comes with decisions on educating children as well, because education is so much more than just, you know, math and reading. It's all about discipleship. And that's what homeschooling provides, I think, in the best possible way. So closing thoughts in the minute or so we have left.
7: Yeah, I agree with you, Jenna. And I just want to say, and I'm really grateful to my wife for her willingness to do that. It's a tough road, but it's worth it. And there's a lot of joy in it as well. I mean, you know, this poor woman, Angie, not wanting to be around her kids. I mean, you know, I love my kids. My kids are awesome. My wife loves them. And the relationships that they have with each other and that she is able to have with them that now go on where we have grandkids and we are around our grandkids and they come over regularly. And she loves that. You know, it's an intergenerational, multi-generational vision that I think is really important. And so homeschool moms out there, if you're listening, it's hard, I know, but just keep doing it. Just keep doing what you're doing. Dad, support your moms. And here's my advice to homeschool dads. Guys, just write the check. Don't complain. Just if the homeschool mom needs something, you get it, because you're investing in your kids and your grandkids. It's worth it.
0: Yes, absolutely. It's worth it. And serving the Lord is what is worth it. And we need to be doing that on a daily basis wherever we are called. And I'm so thankful for all of the homeschooling parents out there, including my own, who gave me the best possible discipleship and understanding of the Lord before I had to launch into adulthood and learn all of those lessons later in life. So thanks to your wife, Patty, for doing the same thing for your kids. And Mike Donnelly, always appreciate it. And as always, you can reach me and my team, Jenna, at AFR.net.
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26: Family News, I'm Chris Woodward. The Senate Intelligence Committee is set to hold the confirmation hearing for Jay Clayton, who President Trump tapped to lead the national intelligence community. Fox's Jeff Manasso has details.
27: Walter J. Clayton III now tapped to serve as Director of National Intelligence. He was supposed to go through the Senate confirmation process last month until President Trump blocked the hearing as leverage to push forward his priorities, including seeking the confirmation of a successor to Clayton's current role as U.S. Attorney for the Southern District of New York. Democrats have been in an uproar over the president's temporary pick for the job. Federal Housing Finance Agency Director Bill Pulte.
26: The sister of the late Senator Lindsey Graham has been sworn in. Darlene Graham Nordone will serve temporarily. Nordone was selected by the governor of South Carolina after Lindsey Graham passed away over the weekend. Some people were pleased with the appointment. Others have concerns. Legal expert and radio host Jenna Ellis.
28: The problem isn't just the length of the appointment. It's the principle. For conservatives, it's always the principle. A Senate seat doesn't belong to a politician. It doesn't belong to a political family. It belongs to the people of the state that they are supposed to represent. Now, to be fair, this isn't unprecedented. Throughout American history, governors have occasionally appointed the wives or other relatives of senators and other political offices to fill vacant seats, often after that person died in office. But precedent doesn't equal principle. Many of those appointments were viewed as temporary caretakers, symbolic gestures, and whether they were politically accepted at the time or not doesn't mean they were the right approach. In my view, they weren't. A Senate seat should never be treated as something that quote-unquote stays in the family. Every appointment should be based on merit and the state's needs, not bloodlines or political legacy. And that matters even more today. The United States Senate isn't taking a six-month vacation. It will be confirming judges, debating legislation, notably we need to pass the SAVE Act, and conducting oversight of the executive branch, making decisions on spending. Two Supreme Court justices just testified today about asking for additional spending, national security, foreign policy. Every vote matters and every day matters. So we cannot afford to waste 6 months on what amounts to a memorial appointment. If a governor is going to exercise the extraordinary power of appointing a United States senator, that person should be chosen because he or she is the best qualified individual to represent the people of that state from day one, not because of a last name or family connection or just because the appointment is temporary.
26: Lindsey Graham was 71 years old. Employees of universities who celebrated Charlie Kirk's assassination have now been awarded large settlements. AFN's Caleb Castile has more.
29: Public universities have paid over $2.7 million to employees disciplined for controversial posts on social media about the assassination of Charlie Kirk. Former University of Tennessee professor Tamar Sheerinen is expected to receive a $1.9 million settlement due to the disciplinary actions that the university took following her comments about Kirk, saying that, quote, the world is better off without him in it. She also added that, quote, his kids are better off living in a world without a disgusting psychopath like him. She also said that she doesn't care for his wife's feelings. This and other instances of professors being disciplined for speaking ill of Charlie Kirk following his assassination has sparked a long-winded debate. Can free speech ever go too far? And if so, where does that line fall? Zach Greenberg is the director of faculty legal defense at the Foundation for Individual Rights and Expression. He says that the hope of FIRE is that free speech

0: All-Star game after dominant pitching from Dylan Cease and 10 relievers. The score was 4-1. The game was played in Philadelphia. Find more news on AFN.net.
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2: I remember Josh McDowell saying this years ago when he first started going to college campuses back in the 70s. You know, he would say, well, you know, Christianity's true. And they would say, prove it, right? And later he would say, instead of them saying, prove it, they would say, well, you're a bigot if you believe that. I mean, have you noticed a shift from people interested in truth to now people calling you names?
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2: This is Financial Issues, where we help you defund darkness and fund the light by investing with biblical integrity. Folks, on today's show, this week is inflation data week in the economy. The economy evidently. Easy for me to say, guys. Why in the world should we care about inflation
4: data? You're only the host.
2: Why should I say it that way? Yeah, I only get paid to do this. Boy, it's great to be here with you all. Seth Udinski, Sam Case in the control room, and your host, Mark Manila. Great to be here, guys.
5: Welcome to Financial Issues, everyone. This is hump day. This is that day where we all get a smile on our face as we head through the week, as we head towards the weekend, or better yet, I think the smile comes because we all know it's only 2 days before it's overtime day.
2: That's right, Mark. I also think I put some smiles on people's faces by completely stumbling through that intro there. This is not a comedy show, folks. This
4: Seth,
2: is in
4: it's
2: fact
4: okay.
2: a financial
4: Mark
2: show.
4: And myself do that every day. So
5: this is the way
4: better
5: we
4: about
5: talk
4: myself
5: naturally.
4: To yeah.
2: Thank you, guys. Well, it is good to be here. Hey, if you want to try your hand at talking on our radio show, you can do that for free, by the way. 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We'd love to hear from you. Questions, comments, join the live broadcast. Guys, let's start with the markets yesterday. So the indices opened the day in the green. They continued the day in the green. They seemed to be pleased with yesterday's inflation report, which we'll get to momentarily. It also seemed like Kevin Warsh's first testimony before Congress as Fed chair didn't spook the markets either, Sam, I'm told, which I know we'll talk about that as well. But good stuff all around there. Tuesday's
5: Absolutely.
2: Closing bell saw the Dow Jones basically flat, Mark. The S&P and the NASDAQ were up nicely. The Russell 2000 up as well. So, Sam, let's talk. Mark, we had mentioned this CPI report that came out yesterday. Sam, just give us the details of this here, and then we'll discuss it a little bit.
4: Looking pretty dang good, Seth. The biggest drop we've seen since April of 2020. Consumer price index in June falling to 3.5%, down from 4.2% in the month of May. Energy prices leading that decline, with the energy index falling 5.7%. Also the biggest drop since April of 2020, with gasoline and fuel prices both dropping by more than 9% during the month. Meanwhile, core inflation, leaving out food and energy prices, was flat in June. That brought the yearly rate down to 2.6%. White House economic advisor Kevin Hassett pointing out that it's way more than just energy that is falling in the month. Here he is.
6: It's not just energy prices going down. Like, if you look at the micro stories, if you zoom in, then you see things like auto insurance costs are way down, in part because law enforcement has picked up, there aren't so many people having their cars stolen and so on because of bringing order to the streets. We see food prices doing a great job. Tomato prices down 10%. Across the board, drug prices, the biggest decline in drug prices ever, all the way back to World War II, because of President Trump's policies to make the America the most favored nation. And so, sure, energy prices have come down a lot, but everything else is going down too.
4: Mark, your thoughts on these numbers and also Hassett's analysis there.
5: Oh, I think this is just an encouraging inflation report. It's everything that we'd want to see. Would it be great if inflation went down to zero all of a sudden? Sure, it would be, but just incremental steps make sense to me. And the idea that it's not just in the oil. Yeah, oil affects everything. It even affects our food and everything else because of the transportation of it. But what we saw was kind of like the markets, a kind of comparison like the markets. Think about the markets have started to branch out into other areas instead of just being the giant ultra big corporations, now tech corporations, now we're starting to see money

0: moving into other areas and flatten out. Well, with inflation, what we're seeing is inflation coming down. The rising cost of products is slowing down in so many different areas. He mentioned, you know, like auto insurance, apparel, medical care, used vehicles. A lot of people don't realize that used cars are actually coming down in price. Communications is actually coming down in price. So a lot of good stuff has been coming down. And that shows us that it's just not Iran. And that's a good thing, because with the war going on in Iran, we're still going to see oil fluctuate up and down until this gets resolved, or until the world readapts to not going through Hormuz.
1: Yeah, Mark. And those are, of course, all the nervous Nelly headlines, the Debbie Downer headlines in the media right now. They're saying, well, this might be a good report for June, but now it's July and the war seems to be back on. Energy prices are going up. So July's probably not going to be as good.
0: Yeah. You know, it's amazing how many times these people say but when it's good news, isn't it? They can't accept good news, and they can't accept trends. If we look year over year, I was doing a, you know, I do this every now and then, gentlemen, you know this. I look at the economics of stuff, and I look at price declines. Here, let's just give this so we can just get on the bandwagon of good stuff here. Declines in different areas. How about lumber? I bring that up every time. From the peak of COVID, it's not lumber, just regular lumber is down 64%. We have softwoods are down 51%. We have, I mean, we're talking about big numbers here. These aren't small.
2: Yeah.
0: So, you know, televisions are down 40%. Car and truck rentals are down 35%. Eggs are down 27.5%. Major appliances are down 17.5%, which darn that irritates me, because I just redid my kitchen and it cost me a fortune. Used cars and trucks are down 15%. Video equipment is down 14.8%. Let our technicians know that so we can get some new equipment.
1: Hey, Grant, it's on sale. Go get it. Get it
0: now, furniture. Furnitures are down 13.5%. Other items, just in general, consumer price items are down 11.4%. Even propane, kerosene, and firewood. Firewood's down 10.9%. I mean, these are across the board. We're seeing the cost of living not rising as quickly. And a lot of them, like these, are actually deflating in price, which is a wonderful thing. Because you know what? It's not that I just think that deflation got a bad name. It's that I'm really starting to love the concept of deflation.
2: Yeah. It's good stuff, Mark. Sam, we saw kind of a double deuce, if you want to call it, of Kevin's yesterday.
0: Double deuce.
2: Kevin Warsh is the other Kevin who was busy yesterday. What was going on there in his
1: testimony? Dueling Kevins. Kevin Hassett was considered for the role of Fed chair, but now it was, of course, Kevin Warsh. He testified before Congress yesterday, mainly focusing on the issue of inflation, which he called a tax on the American people and businesses, and seemed to say that the Fed shares a lot of the blame for the current state of inflation. Here he is.
3: Just a month ago, I chaired my very first meeting of the FOMC. My colleagues and I recognize that high inflation has been an undue burden on American households and businesses. And while monthly price volatilities and variations are inevitable, especially in an unsettled world, underlying inflation over longer time horizons is determined largely by monetary policy. As the chairman said at the outset, inflation's a choice.
1: It's a choice, wow. Mark.
0: Yeah, it's a choice, yes.
1: Just one of the examples was a 2020 policy. It was called flexible average inflation targeting. It allowed inflation to run above its target. And the idea was to support the job market. But he said it was not the first time a central bank asked for a little more inflation and ended up with a lot more. And he simply said it was a mistake. So, Mark, is he right? Is the Fed the main cause of long-term inflation?
0: You know, I really wish we had Rocky music going on. Nah, nah, nah, nah. Because I want to do a victory lap right now. How long have I been telling you that it's the Federal Reserve who keeps inflation up. Their desire is to always have inflation 2% or higher, and they do that by printing money, by buying treasuries from our government with nothing. They just create currency, and when you increase the currency in existence, what happens is it causes inflation. I just love the candor that we heard from Kevin Warsh to say that that is absolutely what's been going on, and they haven't even been doing a good job of it. It gets out of control. It's like they love little puppies, so they buy 16 Wattweilers, and then the Wattweilers tear up the house, you know, because they can't keep them under control. He's absolutely right. When I read the headlines on this, it made it sound like he was saying it was his fault. It was really Warsh says that it's the central bank's fault. You know, it was just like crazy. No, he's saying it was a previous central bank.
1: How would it head. Even be his fault? He's only right. been there for a
0: it
1: month.
0: It doesn't matter. They hate conservatism. They hate truth. That's what it comes down to. Where, on the other hand, we love truth, and we've been touting the truth and speaking the truth for so long. And I think that's why you come to financial issues, to get the truth on economics, to get the truth about investing, but even more so, to get the truth on honoring God in all we do, including our investments. We're so glad you do that. The number here is 610-363. You might have a little question or comment about what we just saw with the CPI and the Federal Reserve. We'd love to hear from you on that. Again, it's 610-363-1110.

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5: Why don't you give us a call, folks? 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Love the work that Crossroads does, Mark. They are really fantastic.
6: Amen.
5: Yeah. Absolutely. Well, 610-363-1110. Mark, why don't we go to the phones? Talk to Steve.
6: Why don't we do that? Hey, Steve from Iowa. How are you this morning and what's on your mind?
7: Yeah. Got a follow-on question to the one I asked yesterday. You were talking about inflation and how bad it is, and I agree with you. But here's my question to you. Deflation, which you seem to advocate, how is that going to affect our ability to pay the debt? Because right now the government pays for yesterday's bills using today's tax receipts, and if we have a deflationary environment, those tax receipts are also going to go down.
6: I'm curious. Why would you think tax receipts would go down in a deflationary environment? What's the logic there? I'm not following that.
7: If we have a where things cost less, maybe even wages would follow. So income taxes are going to be a percentage, a graduating percentage of wages and salaries. Same thing with sales tax. If I'm now paying 20% less for a good bought at the store, the sales tax for whatever state is going to still be the anywhere between 6% and 9%.
6: Yeah, we don't have a national sales tax. Those are generally local and state, first of all. And secondly, we have deflation all the time without losing jobs. Deflation just means the price of the goods come down for different reasons. One reason could be automation, the cost of computers. Right now, you're listening to us. I know you think it's a radio or a television, but it's actually a computer that would have cost several million dollars in the late 80s to build that computer. The cost of that today is $39 to put it into your car or anywhere. And that happens because of technology, efficiency, productivity. There's different ways to bring stuff down. The other part of this, Steve, and I appreciate your call on this, because this is where a lot of people get confused. Sometimes we talk about inflation, deflation, the economy and stuff, and everybody thinks one thing, okay? Well, we've been programmed so long to believe that We need to increase interest rates so that we can destroy the economy so we can bring inflation down. That's a fallacy. There's other ways to do it. And the ways to do it include multiple things happening at once. I don't know if you're a pilot or, you know, I used the illustration the other day of flying a plane. You have your feet working different things like the rudders and the tail, I forget what it's called, the different flaps and stuff. And you have your hands working the steering wheel, both to turn and the pitch. And you have all this going on at once.
5: You also got the co-pilot doing stuff too, Mark. So there's extra stuff.
6: Yeah, usually talking to his girlfriend on the phone or something. But
5: shout out to our co-pilots out there.
6: Yeah. No, just kidding. But what's really happening here is multiple things are levers are being pulled at the same time. Same time can be true with deflation. You can deflate the cost of things through productivity, efficiency, those kind of things. You don't have to bring down the wages. Wages are already up. You don't have to lay people off because the price of goods come down. Actually, when the price of goods come down, usually they surge in sales because they're more affordable. So there's all sorts of levers that have to be pulled simultaneous to make it happen. It's a deeper conversation than, well, let's just destroy the economy so that we can bring inflation down. We don't have to bring inflation down by destroying the economy. We can bring it down by efficiencies and all those other things, along with reducing the money supply. As we start reducing the money supply, that's more dollars chasing things. That seems like it would cause inflation. But if we use productivity and we also lower the interest rate simultaneous, that makes it easier for companies to retool and get more efficient. So again, it can work. You just have to work it. It's not just what we've been programmed to believe by central banks who are trying to control the world and control our nation. I really believe this with all my heart because I've played with it for a long time. And I actually sat with, like I said the other day, I actually was on a bus one day, a tour out at Harvard with a bunch of people with doctrines in finance and MBAs. And they couldn't explain to me why I was wrong. They just kept harping on the same thing over and over and going back, well, we got to raise the rates to kill inflation. No, you don't. What if you did this, this, and this? Well, I don't think that'll work. Why not? Nothing. Crickets. Nobody could tell me why it wouldn't work. So what I'm saying, Steve, is that there are better ways to do things instead of giving somebody a drug that actually kills them to cure the illness that they have. It may get rid of the illness, but it still kills them or makes them worse. That's not a good solution. That's what the Federal Reserve has been doing all along and calling it good medicine, because our country is the last bastion of hope in the world, period. Without the United States, freedom of religion cannot happen. Without the United States, capitalism collapses, and capitalism is the only structure that has pulled people out of poverty around the world. No other structure. Socialism doesn't work. Unfortunately, we have two generations of people who didn't see how socialism destroyed economies, destroyed people's lives, destroyed countries. We don't have the history there because we had the communists and the socialists in our society that somehow got into even office, rewriting history. We need everybody to go back and look at these things and realize there are better solutions. Kevin has one of those solutions. He's actually calling out. He's saying, guess what? It was the central banks who caused this hyperinflation because they pulled one lever instead of being bright enough to start adjusting multiple levers or working with the government instead of working against the government. I hope that helps, Steve. Did that answer your questioning?
7: Yeah, it did. It seems like when you were talking about deflation, you were talking about something sector-wide, and I was talking in general. But no, I would love for you to be right on all that.
6: Well said, by the way, just there. I like that. I would love to be right occasionally, too.
7: Right. You know, and your trope about socialism is well taken. My spouse comes from an environment like that. She's one of the many voices that speaks out about hey, it's not as great as you all think it's been or been trained to think it is.
6: You know, Steve, another thing about that, as a Christian, as someone who trusts Jesus Christ with everything, I fall way short just like everybody else, but the goal is to do that. I realize his word tells me that we need to be productive to realize the joy of the Lord. I need my God, my Savior. I need his power in me. I need his spirit in me. And his spirit then helps me to do the best I can with everything he has entrusted to me. And only when I take action and execute on that spirit, on that calling, on those directives of the Bible on how to live, do I feel the joy of the Lord. In a society where we pay people to be unproductive, effectively what we're telling them is you're useless. And after a while, they begin to believe that themselves and they lose hope and they lose the joy of the Lord because they never realize their potential. Socialism, communism creates that. You become addicted to the state handouts and then your lifestyle is destroyed and you live in the least common denominator of survival in those kind of societies, and you feel like trash all the time because you're not realizing your potential in the Lord, the potential he gave you. You're not using your skills, you're not using your abilities, and you just feel terrible about life in general. It is an awful, ugly, evil type of society, socialism and communism. Now, can capitalism be ugly? Absolutely. Greed and pride can get in the way, and it does. But when capitalism works, it works great. It rises people out of poverty. It gives them hope because they then start participating and utilizing the gifts and the abilities that God has given them and start realizing the joy of the Lord. It works incredible. Look what's happening on Trump accounts where we're people are given billions of dollars to fund Trump accounts in impoverished zip codes. Capitalism at its best is beautiful and wonderful. At its worst, it's just as ugly as communism. But luckily, with Christians in charge in the majority of the places, when that is so, we're able to take capitalism and make it work to the glory of God. Remember, capitalism doesn't kill people. People kill people.
5: Same thing with guitars, Mark.
6: Guitars don't kill people. Although they've caused some people to go down the wrong path, overdose on drugs. So maybe they do kill people, guitars. Let's not go there. Steve, thank you so much for your call. God bless you, sir. Really appreciate you.
5: It's a great question, Steve. Hey, Mark, I want to ask a follow-up from you there. By the way, folks, you can follow up as well, 610-363-1110. Mark, when we talk about capitalism versus communism, I am, as you guys know, I'm a staunch capitalist. I think it's the best form of economics out there. But is there a way? So there's obviously a way to glorify God through capitalism. Is there a way to glorify God through communism? I know my answer, but I'd love to hear yours.
6: I mean, that's just a straw man set up
5: right
6: there.
5: That's Seth. Like
6: We only have a minute and a half left to talk about that. So I'm not even going to bite. Communism hates God.
5: There you go.
6: That's why they can't have God in the picture because then it takes the power away from the elite. That's the bottom line on it. So no,
5: I agree with you.
6: And without God, there is no hope. Without the one true God, there is no joy and peace in this world. You have moments of numbness where you numb the pain. You have that, and people call that joy or peace. And you have moments where the pain is less. But that's not true joy. That's not peace that surpasses all understanding. That only comes from one God, the one true God, our Savior, Jesus Christ, the Father, Son, and Holy Ghost, the one who loves us, that isn't here to hurt us, but has great plans for us, that saves us onto great works so that we can realize the fullness of his joy in us. This is what it's all about. And that's what stewardship is all about. It's finding that truth, realizing that we get to participate in God's greatness and glory. He invites us to do so. And when we embrace it, we actually can count it all joy when we face trials of various degrees. What an incredible way to go. If you have to leave us, so sorry you're going. But remember, you can always join us on financialissues.org for the whole show. We'll be right back.
8: I found out I was pregnant when I was 21 years old. For me, I was scared. I was shaking. I Googled places to abort. We drive there, and as soon as we get there, I open the door, and the first thing that I see is a bunch of Bible verses in the walls. They gave me a little counseling session. They gave me the pregnancy test again, and they do an ultrasound. And that's when everything changed. When I saw my baby, and when I heard her heartbeat, that was it. We decided with my boyfriend at the time, which is now my husband, to continue the pregnancy together. We started coming to the classes, doing our homework, getting counseling together. We've seen the hand of God ever since we stepped into the pregnancy center.
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0: Before we get to Winning Wednesday, let me just tell you that the markets have opened and everything is slightly positive, Mark, which is wonderful to see. All of them behaving. The NASDAQ behaving the best, I suppose, right now. Oil, I guess you could say, is behaving the worst right now, Mark. But it's to be expected with everything going on in Iran. So that's what's happening this morning. Looking good.
1: Did you see Nelson's comment?
0: No, what'd he say?
1: He said, Mark, you should be on the Fed with Warsh. I don't think he would have me for some reason, awesome. But I have a lot of respect for that man so far. Yeah. I'm looking forward to see what him, Trump, and the rest of the administration can do. You know, I think I was at the beginning of this year, I said, or the end of last year, I said, I'm looking forward to see what can happen. I think after they've been in a year or two, they'll have the groundwork laid to bring down inflation and to actually start bringing down the debt. And I'm really hoping by the end of the year to see at least a dent in our national debt instead of an increase. We'll see.
0: Yeah.
1: The groundwork seems to be laid and they seem to be saying the right things. They're being very clear and open about it all. So, you know, let's pray about it, people. Let's see this country turn around like we've never seen before and be that beacon on the hillside again.
0: Yeah. You know, Mark, one more comment before we get to Winning Wednesday. These are so good. Both George and Justin are vying for you to be their economics professor. I would sit in that class, too. That'd be fun. This is kind of like, you know, economics 101, though.
1: I didn't go to class enough when I was a student. So
0: that's right.
2: Mark Hillsdale. Mark, you should do one of those Hillsdale videos.
0: There you go. Mark, would that make me and Sam your teacher's assistants? You know, your TAs, like, paid lecturers? Anyway.
1: Enough.
0: 610-360-1110. Guys, let's talk Winning Wednesday here. It is Winning Wednesday, and there's some great things happening. Sam, give it to us. What's going on here?
2: Very cool stuff, especially when it comes to stewardship and Christianity. The American Bible Society's Love and Generosity Report found that practicing Christians, so people who go to church at least once a month, I believe is the criteria there, were more likely to give and gave more when they did. 94% of those donated to charity with a median donation of around $2,000, and of those donations, 70% going to their church. Meanwhile, non-Christians and nominal Christians, that number was around 56 to 50% of them giving to charity with a median donation of just $500. So a pretty big difference there between Christians and non-Christians. People with strong Bible engagement were also more likely to give and to say they are, quote, more generous with their time, energy, and financial resources, especially true among believers who engage with the Bible four or more times a week.
1: That's really interesting to see, but it's no surprise, is it?
0: Well, Mark, it certainly shouldn't be. I mean, shouldn't Christians be the most generous people out there?
1: Absolutely.
0: I think it's great.
1: We know who cares for us, you know. Yeah. It's not us, it's God. We know where everything good comes from. It's from the one true God. And that's so very important. When we, as a Christian, we get the opportunity to participate in so much by giving. God allows us to do that. He allows us to participate with him in his great works. And in doing so, we can trust that he'll take care of us and he'll give us the life that we need to be most efficient in his kingdom. And by doing that, we are closer to Christ. And when we're closer to Christ, we feel his glory, we feel his joy. We feel his peace. It's an incredible thing. Doesn't mean we won't have trials. It doesn't mean we won't have persecution. We know that's going to happen. Jesus reminded us of that over and over again in the New Testament, that we will be persecuted. And we see it over and over again. Paul telling us about that. We're going to suffer in Christ. It's going to happen, but he'll give us the strength to endure. All the good stuff comes from him. So yes, if it was otherwise, if that report had said that, I don't like the part where it says that nominal Christians don't give any more than the non-Christians. That's sad to me. We should all be giving as much as, it's a journey though. Mm. It's a step along the way.
0: It is, Mark. And you know, maybe that does say something to the fact that there are many people out there who claim the name of Christ who are not actually Christians. And so I interpreted that as
2: cultural Christians.
0: Cultural Christians. Yeah.
2: People who go to church on Easter and Christmas,
0: It's no surprise that if their heart is not any different than a non-Christian, that their giving won't be any different either. you know, it really comes from true heart change, I think.
2: And I think the key here
1: true believers.
0: Is, yeah.
2: And that's why that engagement with scripture is so important. Four or more times a week in the Bible, that's going to give you the strength, the courage, the reliance on God. So when those times of trouble come that Mark was talking about, you're still going to be rooted in him and be able to
1: in
2: continue your giving and feel that peace.
1: Yeah. Absolutely. And I got a question for you, Sam. Does tuning into financial issues could be included in that being one of the four times a week you're in the Word?
2: maybe it's like an appetizer before you actually go into the Bible, you know, wets
1: well
2: the whistle
1: said.
2: A little bit.
1: Yeah, well said.
0: That's
1: good. Glad you're back.
0: That's great.
2: No, glad to be here.
0: That's awesome. And, you know, Mark, this is one more thing just to say about this also. It's a wonderful thing when we can see anyone giving, whether they're Christians or non-Christians. I think non-Christians giving is a gift of common grace that God allows the unrighteous to still do good things. But it is no surprise that we see Christians overwhelmingly being way more generous. That's the way it should be. We've been shown this amazing generosity ourselves. Why should we not be?
2: But Mark has pointed out that, you know, charity is nice, but the big question is, what are you giving to? Are you giving money to Planned Parenthood? That's not a good thing.
1: It's like, what are you investing in? What are you giving to? As Christians, hopefully we're giving to those causes that honor God, that actually for God's purposes, to his glory. That's the bottom line on it, just like our investing. Everything we do as a steward should be utilizing his resources for his purposes to his glory. And if we do that, that means when we give, we should be given to his glory, even if it's just given to somebody, a homeless person that maybe you're helping them out or giving them a hand up instead of just a handout. You know, maybe it's given to your church so that the teachers and the preachers, the ministers all can afford to be there and shepherd the flock. Maybe it's, but you know, there's so many people giving in the world, like we're seeing here, that the world doesn't need our money. The kingdom is where that money should be going. So when we give, it should always be in prayer first to where God wants us to give. And that would be to caring for and keeping his sheep, keeping his children and helping the gospel get out.
0: Amen, brother. 610-363-1110. Mark, here's a good question from Ted in our chat. And it actually kind of has something to do with what we are, you know, talking about now. He's wondering about Evaluator Services. And of course, for our new listeners, Evaluator Services, they are the premier screening tool when it comes to screening out investments for BRI qualifications, biblically responsible qualifications. So he says, Mark, do you know whether Evaluator Services has plans to include biblically responsible ratings for ETFs? Ted said, I used to see a few ETFs included in their ratings, but now there seems to be none, not even Timothy ETFs. Now, Mark, I'm not sure I'm seeing the same information there. I have seen that Evaluator does screen out ETFs, but perhaps you can speak to that a little more.
1: Well, all that I could think of as you're reading that to me is this. Occasionally, they do updates. You know, they have to download the tens of thousands of tickers. They have to download all the information on the holdings of all the mutual funds. Then they have to coordinate those databases to find out what's in everything included in ETF. Then they have to go through and rate them all because of that. And that's from another database. So you have three databases interacting. And yeah, it's getting easier and faster these days, but sometimes it just causes a glitch for a short period of time. So what I'm hoping, Ted, is that you're seeing one of those glitches because I've never had a problem bringing up ETFs in Evaluator Services.
2: Yeah, Mark, I just punched in ETF on Evaluator. Dozens came up showing me Fidelity, Bloomberg, whatnot. So I don't know which one he's looking for. Maybe there was just an issue with those specific ones he was looking for. But as far as ETFs go in general, it's looking okay.
1: Yeah. I think it may have been one of those little blips when they were in the middle of a maintenance update or something like that. Hopefully that's it, Ted. Sure. If you continue having issues with that, please get in touch with us and we'll get in touch with Gary and Doug and everybody there at Evaluator Services. And in the meantime, if you can't find something on Evaluator Services, as always, just email us with what you're trying to look up and we'll do it for you.
0: Absolutely. And you can do that, Ted, for you or for anyone listening as many times as you want.
1: No, it's just for Ted.
0: Just for Ted. Sorry. Just no. No. For anyone out there, send us an email. You can send it to me, Seth@financialissues.org. Any stocks you have, any tickers you have, if you're having trouble using Evaluator, send it to us. We'll make sure that we get it screened for you so that you can be confident that your investments are honoring God and that you're not invested in something that could be dishonoring his heart. Good stuff.
1: Yeah.
0: 610-363-1110. Mark, I'd love to squeeze a question in here, but it's looking like we are just, we're coming to the end of this segment here. So Mark, let me just remind our listeners here, it's a great thing for you to be able to have financial issues on the go wherever you can. You need the FISM app for that. You also need financialissues.org. And of course, financialissues.org is the place where you can learn more about our ministry. 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We have plenty of resources there for you. And of course, on the partner side, the resources just multiply exponentially. So make sure that you check those out on the partner side of the website. Again, financialissues.org is the place to go.
1: 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And the number here is 610-363-1110. 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
14: 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Additionally, all products or services offered by the program sponsors may not be known by the program.
15: Mark, let's go to the phones and talk to John calling in from Alabama.
16: We can do that. Welcome to the show, John. What's on your heart today?
17: Good morning. I just had a question about the ETFs, being you had brought it up. On none of the Timothy ETFs are leveraged ETFs. Is that correct?
16: That's correct.
17: Great.
16: That is very correct, yeah. Do you use leveraged ETFs?
17: No. I was just wondering about them. They don't sound good. I just wanted to make sure that none of ours are leveraged.
16: Well, there are times when leverage ETFs are incredible. I mean, when you can get a 3x leverage on a index or on a commodity, or even sometimes just some ETFs just are starting to track certain, like, small baskets of stocks. They can be great, but they also can be horrible at the same time. I compare it to, you know, most people think that, you know, it's like just another tool in your toolbox. Well, hammer, screwdriver, yeah, most people can play with those without hurting themselves too much, maybe whacking your thumb or something like that. But I see leveraged ETFs more like a chainsaw. If you don't know what you're doing, you can lose a leg. And, you know, there's a lot of bad things that can happen with a power tool like that, you know, something that strong and that dangerous. You have to know what you're doing to use them. Oftentimes, those people I know who do use leverage ETFs, and I'd have to say, as I was talking here, I was trying to think, do I know anybody who just buys and holds them? I don't. Most people who are using leveraged ETF are day traders. And what they'll do is they'll get in the morning and then get out at the end of the day. So they're not holding overnight. So politics and economic situations and stuff can't affect the markets, and they lose gobs overnight. So they are definitely a beast that can be used, but they're not for the timid, and they're not for those who aren't living in the markets.
18: Mark, can you quickly just explain what they are and how they work?
16: Well, it's a leveraged product. For example, a 2x leveraged ETF would be, let's just use the S&P since everybody is familiar with that, the S&P 500. A 2x leveraged ETF would, what they do is their goal is to double whatever the index that they're tracking is, like the S&P 500. They don't, it isn't by buying into it. It's actually using all sorts of derivatives to make that happen. So a leveraged S&P 500 ETF, if the S&P rises 1% today, the ETF would rise 2%. And a 3X leveraged S&P 500 would go up 3% if the S&P went up 1%. But, you know, you have the problems of, I forget what they call it. There's an issue for it, volatility decay or something like that. By when you hold it, if it goes down, you're getting hurt as well by the same leverage. So they can be dangerous.
19: Mark, part of it is because they leverage debt, right? Like that's part of why they're called leverage and why they're so dangerous. Am I understanding that correctly?
16: Well, the way, yeah, without getting real deep into it, it isn't the debt that's being leveraged. What they're doing is they're using futures, short-term futures, they're using calls, they're using options, they're using all sorts of stuff to make this happen, depending on the ETF. Usually the ETF will give you a description of exactly how they're doing it if you dig into their prospectus. And I think they're pretty much getting very similar in how they do it. But in the past, there's been different ways to get it done, and they've done it well. Some of them actually in the past, I remember back in the maybe the early 2000s or late 90s, they had some that you had to stay in for so long because they would buy these futures for just like a indexed annuity. They'd buy these futures over a 6 month or year period. So you had to hold this for a year for you to get the returns and stuff. Otherwise, it could be really out of whack for you.
19: John, it's a good question, brother. Does that make sense?
17: Yeah, I'll stick with the FISM plan. Thank you. Y'all have a blessed day.
16: God bless you, sir. Thanks for calling in.
19: Great question.
16: Appreciate that call.
19: Yeah, Mark, it seems like that's kind of the lesson there is perhaps for the long-term, biblically responsible, wise investor, leveraged ETFs might not be the way to go.
16: Well, unless you really know what you're doing and you can afford the losses if you're wrong, that's all.
19: Yep.
16: It's same thing with almost any investment vehicle, though. These tools are there for a reason. And I think somebody who's living the markets, and I say that because I have this belief that the majority of people can manage their own portfolios. That's why we have financial issues here, is to help people do that. I also have this belief that anybody can fix their own car if they want to, and if they want to spend the time to learn about it, if they want to buy the equipment to be able to do that. Because in today's markets, just like in today's cars, you need a lot of technology to stay up on everything. Things move a lot quicker. The products and services changes, you need to stay up on it. So if you have the time and you have the intelligence, you can do this for yourself. And if you don't, then you can use other people's time and intelligence to do the research, kind of like Financial Issues does, so we can give you opinions on buy, hold, and sell and things like that. And we also can give you asset allocation things. So we can help guide you so you don't have to spend your whole life doing that. If you're a brain surgeon, you don't want to spend your time online trying to figure out which stock to buy tomorrow. If you're a mechanic, you don't have the time to spend online or doing all the research for all the different things and sorting through all the hype and the sales pitch to get to how your portfolio should be. And that's understandable. That's why Financial Issues is here, not only to help guide you in a way that honors God, but one that also helps you see the real world returns here and now, so you can care for your family and others. And I'm so glad that I get to be a part of this.
19: Yeah, it's awesome. All right, Mark, here's a question from Eddie in our chat. He's from Tennessee. He says, what is the monetary impact of hitting or perhaps getting rid of Irma? What do you think that would be?
16: Wow, that's a let me sort through that question a little bit. The monetary impact of getting rid of. Okay, so I'm going to assume that the question assumes that somebody is paying Irma tax, and that's the surcharge that you pay when you have too much income and you're on you're past 65. So that's what you pay on a Medicare premium above and beyond what Social Security takes out for it and that kind of stuff. So that happens when you have what they say, too much income in retirement. Oh my gosh.
19: Congratulations.
16: What a world we live in.
18: Help, I made too much money.
16: Yeah, help, I made too much money, right?
19: Ridiculous.
16: Well, you know, at the first IRMA tax bracket, it's about $95, $96 a month. So, you know, you're saving $1,000 or so a year on the top tax bracket. If I remember right, it could be up to $6,000 a year more. I might be wrong. It might be $2,000 to $4,000, but I don't remember off the top of my head. So you could recover couple thousand a year is what it comes down to. And that's one of the reasons why we talk about when you invest, when you do things that will cause income that could increase, including capital gains is used in that. So if you have major capital gains, like if you sell a business or if you have large capital gains, you could end up paying that extra for a year or two. One thing you want to do is as soon as you see that your income go down, and you could approach Social Security and say, hey, this is what happened. I sold off a whole lot of stock that I had a lot of great run-ups in. I sold a business or I had a contract for 1 year, but now I have no income except my Social Security, and I would like to request the IRMA be removed. And you can have that done. But don't give up thousands and tens of thousands of dollars so that you don't have to pay IRMA. That doesn't make sense. Whenever you invest, just remember there's this other guy over your shoulder that's looking and say, as Sam would say, what'd you put in your pocket there? What was that? You know,
19: I'll take a little portion of that.
16: They're going to take a little portion of it. And remember, it comes out in different ways. Maybe it doesn't come out as an income tax or maybe it does. And then they also hit you with the IRMA tax. So, but just up front, remember when you're investing, Uncle Sam is going to get a part of it. So your total return is after taxes. Yes, we want to minimize taxes, but we're not going to give up. We're not going to give up 70 cents because Uncle Sam wants 30 cents. We're not going to give up a dollar because Uncle Sam wants 30 cents out of that. How many times if somebody came up to you and said, here, I'm going to give you a dollar. Now you give me 30 cents. How many times would you do that? Obviously, as often as that person would do that. Well, that's what's happening with your investments. That's what's happening with IRMA and everything else is the more you make, they're going to say, okay, I'm going to take a portion of that. And you may say, well, it's all mine, but really it isn't. It's God's. So let's get it focused, right? And he knew the government was going to take a part of it. And so should you. So whenever you invest, whenever you sell real estate, whenever you sell a property, whenever you sell a company and you have large capital gains, you're going to expect to have to give the government their share of it. And I know we don't like to say their share, but even Jesus said, render unto Caesar's what is his. And that's very important for us to realize. Going in, not coming out, because if you don't realize it going in, it hurts when you're coming out. And that's why we're here. We want to help you to have more joy and peace, even in your finances, not despite them. Thank you for joining us. This has been Financial Issues, and I look so forward to seeing you all tomorrow. Thank you for loving God, and thank you for investing with biblical integrity. God bless everyone.

0: If we ever forget that we're one nation under God, then we will be a nation gone under.
1: Thank you for joining us. This has been an FISM production.
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7: 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Today's Bible teacher is Chuck Missler, connecting the Bible to your life and the world around you. In today's study, Chuck begins his teaching on the book of Haggai.

Well, we've been going through some of the small books, the so-called minor prophets. And tonight we're going to just take a look at the book called Haggai. Haggai is one of the first of what's called the post-exile prophets. As you're, I'm sure, aware that one of the major milestones in Israel's history, one of the major watersheds in a sense of the Old Testament historical background, is the Babylonian captivity. When finally God uses Nebuchadnezzar and the Babylonians to judge the kingdom of Judah and takes them into slavery for 70 years. Much of what we've been talking about has been anticipatory to that. The prophets of Isaiah, Jeremiah, and others anticipated that. Jeremiah and Ezekiel prophesying during that captivity. But there are three historical books of the Old Testament that deal with history after the Babylonian captivity: Ezra, Nehemiah, and the book of Esther. So they're called the post-exile history books. There happen to be three prophets that prophesied after the return from the Babylonian captivity. And Haggai, Zechariah, and Malachi being the three prophets that are called post-exile prophets. Zechariah prophesies about 2 months after Haggai. Malachi about a century later. And most people view Malachi as closing the Old Testament. And in a list of books sense, it certainly did. But that's going to be misleading unless you recognize the Old Testament actually closes in a sense, in a theological sense, with John the Baptist. But that's another subject. The background historically for Haggai is in Ezra, especially chapters 5 and 6. He's referenced there, as a matter of fact. But that'll all develop as we get into the book. The theme of the book of Haggai has to do with the rebuilding of the temple. And that'll have a lot of application, not only to Israel today, in some respects, but certainly in our own lives, as I think we'll see as we get into it. The Hebrew word hag means festival. All the different, the Feast of Weeks and so forth all have Jewish names, hag something or other. Haggai really just means my festival. The style of Haggai is going to be very different than some of the prophets that we've been studying. Some of these prophets are very poetic. Some of them are very heavy in a very, very burdensome way. Haggai is very different. He's very practical, very down to earth, very direct, quite different. So probably the best way to do this is to jump into the book of Haggai, chapter 1. The first 11 verses really are a challenge to the people. The time period here is about 518, 520, 518, depending on which authorities you're looking at, B.C. The year that we're dealing with here was not very significant in secular history, but it's obviously very significant for God's history because he appointed Haggai to deal with it and to record what happened. And if we get through the book in the time we have, I'll share with you some interesting speculations that emerge from some of the records.

That night when the handwriting was on the wall, you all know the story how the Cyrus had his general have the Euphrates dammed. So the water level went down and the Persian troops were able to slip under the gates and just take over the city without a battle. Babylon fell. When Babylon, about 10 days later, when Cyrus makes his big entrance, none other than Daniel, according to the Talmud, shows the Persian emperor, in the book of Isaiah, a letter written to him by God himself, calling him by name and outlining his history, outlining his career. Cyrus, that's the in chapters 44 and 45 of Isaiah. This is all by way of review. I won't take the time to get into detail here. But the point is that Cyrus is so impressed. In fact, he's called by name. God says, I'm surnaming you, even though you don't know me. Written over 100 years before Cyrus was born. And so Cyrus is impressed. It's a matter of history that he then issues an edict to let these slaves, these captives, these captive Jews, go home to their homeland. And in fact, he gives them financial incentives to go home. And that, of course, is the return. That's the regathering of Judah back to Jerusalem after the Babylonian captivity. Now, that date, by the way, is a very interesting date because it's exactly 70 years from the day they were originally captured by Belshazzar's grandfather, Nebuchadnezzar. So that's a very famous event in Jewish history, a very famous event in secular history, for that matter. Now, we hear so much about the return back to Jerusalem. There were less than 50,000 involved. That may come as a surprise. We have about 49,897. There are 42,360 basic captives, plus about 7,337 servants. That's kind of interesting. And 200 singers that are listed in the scripture. So it was not a big crowd, and as you might try to visualize it. Yeah, a lot of the Jews were perfectly happy in Babylon. They're perfectly content in Babylon. When I read about this, do some background, I'm always amused because I see a very interesting analogy today. You know, not all Jews are going back to Israel. You know, a lot of them are making, you know, six-figure incomes in New York and like it here and, you know, whatever. So, interesting. They return, about 50,000 return under a newly appointed governor of Judah, a guy by the name of Zerubbabel. He's also called Sheshbazzar in a couple of passages there. And also Joshua the high priest. Don't confuse that with Joshua, of course, of the ancient Joshua. This is Joshua the high priest. So they go back to rebuild. They cleared the rubble from the temple court. They replaced the altar of so they could have sacrifices. So they're able to start sacrificing and having observances before the temple's rebuilt. So they allow the daily sacrifice to begin. And by the spring of the following year, they have laid the foundations for the temple. But that's when troubles began. All kinds of tribes around there started to harass them, especially the Samaritans. These are the people that had been transplanted or descended from those who were transplanted by the Assyrians a century earlier, more than this, almost two centuries earlier. When Assyria overran the northern kingdom, they took them captives, but they also transplanted others there. They commingled the populations. Anyway, the Samaritans were hostile. During all of this, Cyrus dies. He was their benefactor, so he's passed away. His successor, Cambyses, who's also called Ahasuerus, was pressured by others to stop the work. So the work on the temple ceases. People all start going about their private affairs, busily, you know, planting and growing and raising families, and they're not focusing on the building of the temple. They gradually get used to the idea of worshiping there. They have sacrifices. They have the Torah sacrifices, but they don't have a temple. They get used to that, so they're complacent. They shrug it off. It's interesting. Their desire to rebuild the temple starts to die out. They just became destined, if nothing else happened, to be secular occupants in an impoverished land. And it's in this climate that God sends Haggai to challenge the people. It's a major, major turning point in their history. In fact, I imagine very few scholars appreciate how big a turning point, and I'll show you that at the end. Now, what makes this book interesting to us is just as we pass through the scripture, it's a little different than the prophecy books we've been reading. Very often, the prophets we've been

0: reading are prophets that are beating up on people who are unbelievers, that are alien, that are really falling away. That's not what's going on here. This book is preaching to the remnant that returned. These are the right people. They are also in the right place. They're back in the homeland. The right people, the right place, at the right time. And they also were pursuing the work on the temple for the right reasons. But there is a problem. They didn't have their priorities right. They allowed their own personal cares to get in the way of God's work. And we start putting that in focus, you can begin to see, gee, maybe that might be saying something to all of us. It's being addressed to people who are caught up in their own pursuits. They're living for themselves rather than God's glory. The right people, the right place, the right time, for the right reasons, but still something's missing, called action. Now, you can begin to see where this is headed, can't you? I can tell that because you're looking a little uncomfortable, right? Chapter 1. In the second year, Darius the king, in the sixth month, in the first day of the month, came the word of the Lord by Haggai the prophet unto Zerubbabel, the son of Shealtiel, the governor of Judah, and to Joshua, the son of Jozadak, the high priest, saying, and he goes on. Now, this is probably Darius Histopes. He began his reign about 520 B.C. You'll notice it's starting to count the time from Gentile kings. This is a reminder to those of you that are alert that this is the times of the Gentiles. The times of the Gentiles began with Nebuchadnezzar. The times of the Gentiles will conclude with a coming world leader who's probably alive today. The word Zerubbabel, by the way, means sown in Babylon. And he's the grandson of Jehoiachin from 1 Chronicles 3. He was appointed by Cyrus to be governor of Judah. So he is in the Davidic line, but he's not a king. He is in the line of David, but there's no king on the throne of David from the Babylonian captivity until Christ returns. The throne of David is unoccupied by a king, even though Zerubbabel is in the line. We'll come back to Zerubbabel in a bit. Joshua was the son of Jozadak, which is the high priest at the time of the Babylonian captivity. When the Babylonians conquered, the high priest, his son, is the one that's now high priest here, Joshua. Verse 2, thus speaketh the Lord of hosts. The word of Lord of hosts, by the way, is 25 times in this little tiny book, little two-chapter book. 25 times the Lord of hosts is referred to. Thus speaketh the Lord of hosts, saying, this people say the time has not come, the time that the Lord's house should be built. The opposition of the Samaritans was very intense. So the people stopped work, rationalizing, well, it's not God's will. You know, it's interesting how easily it is for all of us when we encounter some obstacles. You're trying to reach somebody and you can never reach him. You keep getting a message or he's not in. Or you're trying to undertake some work and there's some difficulty and suddenly doors seem to close. How easy it is for all of us. In fact, the more intensely we're trying to walk by the Spirit, how easy it is for us to rationalize, well, it's not the Lord's timing. See? Here they're back in the land. They start to build the temple. They get into all these obstacles, all kinds of hassles. It goes on and on and on. And they conclude comfortably, conveniently, well, it's not the Lord's timing. So they go back to building their houses, going back to raising their families and whatever. Thus speaketh the Lord of hosts, saying, this people. The term implies that the Lord is displeased. You know, it's interesting when you travel a lot within certain kinds of Christian communities. It's interesting how the Lord led me to do this, then the Lord led me to do that. It's interesting how the Lord seems to change his mind a lot, you know? Right? When you chuckle, I know you can think of your own examples of that. Whenever I think of cliches, we're all in the Christian community, we always use cliches. I have to work into the talk my favorite story about the guy that bought the horse. A guy in western Pennsylvania, as you know, the farmers there have a reputation for raising outstanding animals. So anyway, he was concluding this deal with one of these farmers in western Pennsylvania and starting to trailer the horse and settle the payment. And the farmer says, "There's one thing I forgot to tell you, is that we raise our horses out here with a little different command structure. There's a four-gated animal, and if you want it to up a gate and so forth, you simply say, 'Praise the Lord.'" And I forgot to tell you that. He said, "Well, the guy says, "That's no problem. I went to Calvary Chapel once. I can relate to that." So he pays the guy, and they trailer the horse, and he's on his way back home. But as all of us are, you know, we get impatient, we buy something new. He couldn't resist. He pulls over to the side of the road, untrailers the horse. He has to try it out. So he saddles it up, and there's a nice little trail going through some trees. So he says, "Praise the Lord," and the horse goes in a very comfortable walk, and he gets a little more confidence. He says, "Praise the Lord," and goes into a nice, tight, spirited trot. And it kind of opens up, so he says, "Praise the Lord," and goes into a canter. But there's this gorgeous flat meadow, so he just can't resist to really try this animal out. So he says, "Praise the Lord," again, and it goes in. The horse goes into just a full gallop. And he is going like the wind, and he's really enjoying this animal. When he realizes several things all at once, he realizes this meadow ends in a cliff that drops several hundred feet. He also realizes he forgot to ask the guy how to bring this animal to a halt. So he does all the usual things. He says, "Whoa," and "Halt," and "Stop," everything he can think of, and it's racing like the wind to the edge. In extremis, at the last instant, he gets an inspiration. He says, "Amen." And this horse plants four hooves in the ground and comes to a stop about 8 inches before this 200-foot drop, and the guy says, "Oh, praise the Lord." I was told that story years ago by the head of the Federal Communications Commission over lunch in Washington. It was a different context altogether, but I love that story because it's funny, and it illustrates that we can get in trouble using cliches, and we all do. In this case, we have Haggai treating one of those cliches. These guys are saying it's not the will of the Lord. So then verse 3 comes Haggai's mission. "Then came the word of the Lord to Haggai the prophet," by Haggai the prophet, saying, "Is it time for you, O ye, who to dwell in your sealed houses, and this house lie waste?" See, the sealed houses means they were beautifully paneled. See, they'd been living there. They provided for themselves. Their homes were elegant, but there was no temple that had been built. They put their own houses before God's house. Verse 5. "Now therefore, thus saith the Lord of hosts, consider your ways." What the Hebrew really says is, "Set your heart on your ways." That phrase occurs twice in chapter 1 and 3 times in chapter 2. It might be, in a sense, the key byword of this book. Consider your ways. Let me ask you a question, gang. What is your most important stewardship? We all call ourselves stewards before the Lord. We all have studied to some degree stewardship. What is your most important stewardship? And of course, your wives will tell you, "Well, it's the family." Not a bad candidate. What is your most important stewardship? Certainly not money. I think we're all smart enough to at least give lip service to that idea, right? What is your most important stewardship? I'm going to suggest it's your heart. I'm going to suggest it's your heart. See, that was their problem. Where was their heart? And we could go through about 17 Bible verses on that one, but I don't think we need to. That's pretty straightforward, self-evident. So let's just move on. The Lord continues in verse 6. "Ye have sown much and bring in little. Ye eat, but ye have not enough. Ye drink, but ye are not filled with drink. Ye clothe you, but there is none warm. He that earneth wages to put it into a bag with holes." They must have had socialist governments even back then. See, God was already judging them in material things. They were working hard, but not prospering, right? And it's interesting, God is pointing to that, like saying, "Hey, you guys, don't you get the message? I wonder how often it is that what we call bad luck is God's way of trying to get our attention. I won't ask for a show of hands. If we understand the scripture right, I think I can assert that difficulties can only come to a child of God for a purpose. Difficulties can come in our path only for a purpose if we're children of God. All our difficulties are Father filtered. I'll give you lots of scripture on that. It's interesting as we, and maybe just because I've just come back from this financial conference, but it's interesting, if you were a serf in the feudal period, you worked several months of the year for your the lord of the lands, right? Over 50% of your year goes to taxes in our present society. You work over 6 months. Everybody has different cutoff dates. And I'm not just talking about federal, you know, ag state, property, all these other things. And we're ignoring the hidden taxes called inflation. That really, well, I won't get into all that here. So what's the solution? Is it political activism? I don't think so. I'm not disparaging that. That has its place. But I don't think that's the solution that's in view here. The solution here is obedience. The solution here for people of Haggai were to get on with what God had called them to do. I think the solution for us, too, it comes out of 2 Chronicles 7:14. Where God announces a principle to Solomon. That if my people who are called by my name, he's not talking to Bill Clinton or Hillary or the senators or the congressmen, he's talking to you and I. If my people who are, how many of you are God's people? Just want to sort of check that out. Okay, good. That's about 80%. That's pretty good. How many of you are God's people that are called by his name, that people know you're God's people, huh? About 30%. All right, okay. I'm kidding a little. Okay. If my people who are called by my name shall humble themselves and pray and seek my face, oh, and turn from their wicked ways, then will I hear from heaven, forgive their sin, and heal their land. That's quite a promise. The answer is in the prayer closet, not the ballot box. Not that there isn't a stewardship issue at the ballot box. If you are grumbling about the daily news that comes across your breakfast table or the radio or the whatever, then my question is, have you prayed about it? Have you prayed for a revival in this country? Because the problem is immorality in the body of Christ. Anyway, verse 7. Thus saith the Lord of hosts, consider your ways. There it is again. What does Matthew 6:33 say? Seek ye second the kingdom of God. Is that what it is? No. Seek ye first, huh? Kingdom of God and his righteousness. By the way, just an aside, we can get into a whole side discussion on this. I'll resist the temptation, but money can be spiritual. Money is simply means. The love of money is the root of all evil indeed, but don't. Money itself is means. It simply means it needs to be applied. Its color is taken from what it's being applied to, right? Your home can be spiritual. It can be as sacred as your sanctuary. It can be as sacred as your church. It can be as sacred as whatever. Then he gives them a command to do three things. Verse 8, go up to the mountain, bring wood, and build the house. And I will take pleasure in it, and I will be glorified, saith the Lord. Command of three simple things. Go to the mountain, bring the wood, build the house. Call to action. No profound theology, no eloquent poetry, none of the types of things that often we encounter in the scripture. This is just direct, practical, shoe leather theology here. Go do it. The implication here is that does life seem to be complicated to you? Does your life seem to get complicated? How many of your lives getting complicated? Okay. The rest of you, those without your hands up, are likely to lie about other things too. Life is not complicated if you put God first. That's the message. I don't know if you believe that. If you do, apply it. If you don't, well, we'll take another book next week. God favors work. And that's really what Haggai is. He's the, I call him the shoe leather prophet here. And I don't think, as a practical matter, just in the pragmatics of life, there's any shortcuts that work. I think you see every successful businessman, every successful whatever, fill in the blank, that behind that's a lot of hard work. They're not 8 to 5 people. People, if you see in business, in any profession, in any business, you, the one thing you see, it isn't the brightest people that win. A lot of bright guys in Skid Row. A lot of lunkheads running big corporations. And there are a lot of studies on this, by the way. The one characteristic is persistence.
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2: Some Christians believe Jesus supported government control of the economy. Hi, I'm Chuck Bentley with My Money Life from Crown. Throughout Scripture, God gives men and women resources for their own good and the good of others. The responsibility was given to the individual. Under capitalism, citizens own their land, resources, and businesses, and their value is governed by free market forces. Under other forms of government, people have limited ownership rights. The government controls and regulates the use of profits and personal property. Some mistakenly think a kinder, gentler society results when government officials decide who gets what in the name of helping the less fortunate. This assumes that good-hearted people, that is, the government, seize the assets of the less worthy to give to the more deserving. The government picks winners and losers and decides who's deserving, not the free market. I've seen the devastation of centralized economic control throughout the world. 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
3: Welcome once again to the Public Square. I'm Wayne Shepherd here with Dave Zanotti, and we come to you from the American Policy Roundtable. This week, we're talking about a vitally important topic, the consent of the governed. And where does that come from? We know it's in the Declaration of Independence, but we're going back further than that. Dave, you said 1 Samuel, 2 Samuel, 1 Samuel, right?
4: 1 Samuel chapter 8, and the framers of this country, of the United States of America, were very familiar with that passage. It was preached from pulpits. It was talked about in city council meetings and among the Sons of Liberty. In fact, it comes as a surprise to many people that Thomas Paine, in his epic work, Common Sense, that little pamphlet that took the nation by storm, speaks specifically of these passages in the Scripture, 1 Samuel chapter 8, where Israel had the opportunity to decide how they wanted to govern themselves, and they chose a king. Now, the Lord warned them not to do that. He told them if they did that, it would be a bad idea, and they would regret it. But they made the choice. They chose a king instead of the republic that God has had put together for them through the concepts of the Mosaic Law and how they were to govern themselves in a very horizontal pattern. They wanted to go vertical. They wanted a king so they could be like all the other nations. It was a bad choice. It was a choice that drove Samuel nuts. He was really disappointed. He was so sad because he knew it wasn't the way God wanted things to be. But here's the thing. The consent of the governed is such a principle with God that he let Israel make a choice even if it was a bad choice.
5: Isn't that interesting? All right, well, we're going to talk more about that, and we'll do it tomorrow right here. Same time, same place on the Public Square. But I hope you'll also join us online at thepublicsquare.com and at aproundtable.org. With Dave Zanotti, I'm Wayne Shepherd. 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
6: How do you do? As we approach the end of what is surely the bloodiest century in all history, most of us have learned to take the news of mindless violence almost in stride. Not always, though. You may not soon forget the story of a man who, when he met a violent end, was better prepared than most because his heart and mind and life had been unshackled.

0: On Saturday, May 19th, 1984, more than 15 Alaska state troopers, with helicopters and light aircraft, were engaged in a major manhunt centering on the Tanana River village of Manly Hot Springs. At various times on Thursday the 17th, six of the 80-some residents had gone to the boat landing following the breakup of the winter's ice and simply disappeared. The prime suspect was a stranger who had camped at the landing for several days and then vanished, leaving his car but taking his canoe. Until mid-afternoon, the hunt was fruitless. The troopers took a short break, and then came new information.
1: We'd better get back in the saddle, guys. There may be a seventh victim.
2: Who says?
1: A trapper's wife. Lives in a cabin up on the Kentishna River. She flagged down one of our pilots when he was flying low over the river. When he landed, she told him her husband started downstream to Manly in his boat about 2:30 on Thursday. He expected to be home in 5 hours, but she hasn't seen him since. Mm. Nobody here has seen him either.
3: Sounds bad.
1: I gave you the bad news first. Now here's the good news. The Super Cub just spotted our suspect hiding out in a slough on the Zitziana River about 25 miles from here.
3: With his canoe?
1: Yeah. But he also has a green outboard boat.
2: Did the missing trapper's wife tell the color of her husband's boat?
1: Yep. It's green.
2: Ah, that's bad. If the suspect has the boat, he'd have had to kill the trapper to get it.
3: What's the trapper's name?
1: Burke. Fred Burke.
0: A minute or two later, two helicopters were on their way to the place where the suspect had been spotted. 10 minutes after that, they were over the slough.
1: Ready with the M-16?
4: Ready.
1: Let's let down and hover.
4: Think he'll surrender? Not him. He just grabbed a gun and now he's behind the riverbank.
1: And he's pointing it at us. He's going to shoot. Let him have it.
4: Got him.
1: We've got a wounded man here. Got to get an emergency evacuation.
0: From Chicago, the Pacific Garden Mission brings you Unshackled, dramatizing true stories of transformed lives. Pacific Garden Mission opened in 1877 as a haven for homeless people. Today, there are more of those than ever, and the scope of help provided by the old lighthouse is also larger. Shelter, lodging, meals, clothing, and medical and dental care are given without charge. There are special facilities for people in the armed forces and for women and children. Counselors deal with inner needs, of which homelessness is often one manifestation. The goal goes beyond mere relief to regeneration. Now heard around the earth, another in the series, Unshackled. By the time the helicopter touched down, Trooper Roy L. Duncan was dead. It was soon evident that all of the seven victims killed at Manly had been thrown into the river. Search for the bodies began at once. Our story is about the trapper, Fred Burke, and the only one who can tell it properly is his wife, Liller. It's a remarkable story, and you'll hear it now on Unshackled.
5: My husband, Fred Burke, was an Athabascan Indian with an Irish grandfather and possibly a touch of French blood far back. He was born in 1953, one of a large and close-knit family. The relationship between the members was really neat. Their home was a big cabin in the Kentishna River, which runs into the Tanana above Manly Hot Springs. Theirs was a subsistence lifestyle. They fished in the summer and trapped in the winter. Also, their dad owned a sawmill and they cut spruce and sold lumber. After Fred graduated from high school at Mount Edgecombe Boarding School in Sitka, he came home to trap and fish commercially. I first met him in the fall of 1976. I had come to Alaska from California in 1973 when I was 18. I'm afraid I had an indifferent, sort of spaced-out attitude. In 1976, I was working as a fish buyer for a fish plant at Manly Hot Springs, and Fred sold me his fish. But we were both shy and didn't talk much. I went south before winter and didn't go back to Manly until the spring of 1978. That year, it was hard not to notice the Burke brothers. Wow! Look at those boats go! Who are those crazy guys?
6: Oh, they're not crazy. They're just drunk. Again.
5: Well, so they're drunk, I still say, who are they?
6: Those are the Burke brothers. Well, some of them anyway.
5: Do I know those guys?
6: Sure. Don't you remember Freddie?
5: Freddie Burke.
6: Everyone calls him Weeds. You bought fish from him 2 years ago.
5: Oh, is he the one with that beautiful smile?
6: I guess you could say that.
5: Sure, I remember him. He's kind of a neat guy.
6: Maybe, when he's sober.
5: Oh, and when he's drunk?
6: Well, I'll say this for Weeds, that he's a cheerful drunk. He doesn't turn mean like a lot of them do.
5: Well, drunk or sober, he knows how to drive a boat. That summer, we began talking quite a lot whenever he came in with a load of fish. I found he had a sense of humor to go with that wonderful smile. In the fall, I went south again and made plans to go to Hawaii in November. Very suddenly, I got a wild idea and phoned him and Inanna to ask him to meet me in Hawaii. He seemed to like the idea, but said he didn't have any money. I told him to go to a friend of mine and borrow it. In Hawaii, I got a place to live. Then I sent for my friend Cindy. She got there a day ahead of Freddie, and when he showed up, he had his half-brother Donnie with him. That visit lasted 2 weeks. Cindy and I had one apartment, and Freddie and Donnie stayed in the penthouse, two floors up. During that visit, we had long walks and talked about a lot of things.
3: This is a beautiful place to be in the winter, but I still like Alaska.
5: Yeah, so do I. Freddie, I haven't seen you drunk since we've been here. Have you quit drinking?
3: Not really. Donnie and I go out sometimes, but I know you don't like it.
5: I noticed Donnie always calls you Weeds.
3: That's just a nickname my dad gave me. I guess it was when I started growing fast.
5: Well, I like it better than Freddie. So from now on, I'll call you Weeds. But I'll spell it with a Z. Weeds and I were making progress, but very slowly. I spent that winter in Anchorage, and Weeds worked his trap lines. In the spring of 1979, I went to Manly, and the whole Burke family came down the river. Weeds and I were glad to see each other, but then I had to go to Hawaii to sell fish. By the time I got back, the short summer was almost gone. The next winter was like the one before, but we had long phone conversations between Ninana and Anchorage, and Weeds wrote beautiful letters. Tragedy came to the Burke family in March of 1980 when Bill, Weeds' dad, ran a snow machine into a tree. He was in the hospital in Fairbanks for more than 2 months and went through surgery 3 times. At the end of May, he died. This was a great blow to Weeds, and yet there were other results too.
3: Did you notice the change in him toward the end?
5: Oh, you mean that peaceful look?
3: That's it.
5: He couldn't say anything to us, of course, because of the tracheotomy.
3: No, but sometimes it seemed to me as though he was telling me something with his eyes.
5: Oh. Do you suppose he found God?
3: I don't know. But if that's what happened to my dad, then I need to find God, too.
5: Watching Weeds after that, you might have thought he was looking for God in a bottle. He worried me. And that fall, when the fishing was ended, I moved in with him at the main camp, the big cabin on the Kitishna. One night, we headed home from Ninana on a snow machine with a trailer sled on behind. Weeds, who was driving, was very drunk. We'd gone only a couple of miles when the headlights showed a dark hole in the snow. Weeds, look out!
3: Hang on!
5: Oh, Weeds! We hit an otter hole, but when I yelled, Weeds poured on power and we actually put the skis on the far side of the hole. Then we jackknifed down into the river. I was soaked. Weeds was soaked and so were the groceries. There was nothing to do but walk the 2 miles back to Weeds' brother's cabin. The temperature was just above zero, and Weeds seemed to think the whole thing was a joke.
3: What's your hurry, Liller?
5: I want to get to the cabin and dry off.
3: What's your hurry? I'm going to lie down in the snow and get a little nap.
5: Weeds, Burke, you'll do no such thing. Now get up.
3: If you want me to get up, pick me up and carry me.
5: All right, if that's the way you want it. And don't ever think I can't do it.
3: Liller, pound for pound, you have to be the world's strongest woman.
5: He was tall and weighed 175 pounds. I'm just 5 feet tall and weigh 100 pounds, but I carried him part of the way back to that cabin. In the morning, by using a second snow machine, we were able to get ours up out of the water. Then we drove the 22 miles home. Weeds drove, of course, and was suffering from a hangover. That was about the time I started being cranky about the drinking. As it became more frequent, I began to become a nagger. Hours late from Ninana, and I'll bet he's bombed.
7: Lola, I'm home.
5: No need to yell. I can smell the booze when you're still half a mile away. Now close the door. It's 40 below out there.
7: I think it's colder than that here in the cabin.
5: Oh, Weeds. You're so useless when you're drunk, and you're so neat when you're not. In the early spring of 1981, we moved into Ninana to wait out the ice breakup. There, Weeds worked some of the time for a logging company and some of the time he built cabins. Some of the time, he just drank.
3: Stop shaking me. I'm tired. I need my sleep.
5: Get up! It's 5 o'clock and you have to get ready for work.
3: Forget it. This is my day to rest.
5: Okay, then this is my day to tell you just what a useless drunk you are. It was better when we went out to the fish camp in the spring. All that summer, Weeds tried to read the Bible, but didn't seem to be able to understand it. Then I picked up a copy of The Late Great Planet Earth, and we read it together through all of a long night.
3: Read that part again, Lillard.
5: The coming of Christ for the church, in which he instantly catches up all living believers to meet him in the air and translates them into immortal bodies without experiencing physical death, is called the rapture. It means to seize or to snatch away. Then he lists 1 Corinthians 15:51 through 54.
3: Well then, open the Bible to that and let's see what it says.
5: Did you know Jesus is coming to take all the believers out of the world before the trouble starts?
3: I never knew that. What does the Bible say?
5: Oh, here it is. You read it, Weeds.
3: Behold, I show you a mystery. We shall not all sleep, but we shall all be changed. In a moment, in the twinkling of an eye, at the last trump, for the trumpet shall sound, and the dead shall be raised incorruptible, and we shall be changed. For this corruptible must put on incorruption, and this mortal must put on immortality. So when this corruptible shall have put on incorruption, and this mortal shall have put on immortality, then shall be brought to pass the saying that is written, death is swallowed up in victory.
5: Oh, that is really neat.
3: I wonder if my dad learned anything about it while he was in the hospital. And the dead shall be raised incorruptible.
5: Oh, this is all new to me, but it's great. It got so that whenever Weeds drank, I would nag and even knock him down into a snowdrift or the woodbox, and he would just laugh. Well, on the afternoon of December 31st, 1981, he came back after being gone all night, and I started nagging. Well, after a lot of that, Weeds looked at me in the eye, and there was no smile.
3: If that's how you feel, why don't you just leave?
5: Weeds... what's happened to us?
3: You tell me.
5: All right. I'll pack up and go. I packed my snow machine and trailer, and I was crying all the time.
3: Where do you think you're going to stay?
5: With Trix and Nana. What's that?
3: Mushers coming up the river. Looks like a man and a woman.
5: Well, I don't want to talk to anybody.
3: We'll need a place to stay for the night. I can't turn them away.
5: Well, then you talk to them. We certainly don't need the cabin. They might just as well use it. After a night of drinking in Manly, he came to Ninana and talked me into going back to him. Even so, we were more or less agreed on a gradual breakup. Weed said he really wanted to stop drinking, but he held out only for a week. And that's when I came to the end of my strength.
0: Coming to the end of one's strength often isn't all bad. That was more than true in the case of Liller. In a moment or two, we'll learn why. And now, Superintendent David Saulnier of Pacific Garden Mission has a few excerpts from special letters from listeners, and we'd like to share them with you. David, you take the first one.
8: I just finished listening to Unshackled, as I have for the past 16 years. I first heard the program when I was 6 years old, and my father had the radio on as we came from church each Sunday. I am writing to tell you that tonight's program spoke to me so strongly, like the young man in the story. I came to the Lord through much prayer and the presentation of the Word.
0: That's a very good letter, David. Here's one that I like. It says, "My daughter and I listen to Unshackled on a regular basis and enjoy it very much. It covers all areas of life, but it is never unseemly." Now, what do you have there?
8: I really love Unshackled. The program today touched my heart more than you will ever know. I was beginning to grow cold toward my Savior, but after hearing this program, I realized that, after all, life without Jesus has no meaning at all.
0: That's another good letter. In fact, they're all excellent, and we love to receive them. One here, this is from South Africa. "Thank you for Unshackled. It has taught me about God and his power to perform miracles, even loving and forgiving me. May the Lord continue to use you mightily."
5: Late on the night of January 31st, 1982, I called a Christian girlfriend in Sacramento.
6: "Liller, it's wonderful to hear from you."
5: "No, it isn't, Karen. This is terrible. You've got to pray for me, for God to give me strength to leave Weeds. I'm just dying."
6: "No, I'm not going to do that. I'm going to put him on the altar before God and ask God to do a work in him. Now let's both pray right here on the phone. We'll pray for Weeds, and then we'll pray for you."
5: During that prayer, I received Jesus and turned everything over to him to fix the way he wanted it. At that time, I was staying at the house of my girlfriend in Inanna. Early the next morning, I woke up actually hungry for the Word of God. I couldn't find a Bible, but I did find a booklet of important scriptures published by the American Bible Society. I just devoured that book. God met me where I was. All my anger left me, and I had peace instead. The wicked shrew was gone, but so too was the girl who scorned convention.
3: "One thing I don't understand. I'm the one who's been looking for God, and you're the one who's found him."
5: "Oh, how can you tell?"
3: "You're a changed person."
5: "Well, more ways than you think."
3: "What does that mean?"
5: "I don't think we're supposed to be living together."
3: "What?"
5: "Living together without marriage is a sin." I began listening to KJNP, a Christian radio station just outside Fairbanks. Those letters stand for King Jesus North Pole. The station is heard in all the villages of Alaska, across the Bering Straits, and all the way across the northern part of the Soviet Union, and even in places in Norway above the Arctic Circle. Well, maybe I heard it on the radio, maybe Karen told me, or maybe I read it, but I knew that I couldn't marry Weeds as long as he wasn't a Christian, because the Bible says, "Be ye not unequally yoked together with unbelievers." Well, I went to Sacramento for the month of February and stayed longer. I was going with Karen to a Bible-believing church, and the people there were praying for Weeds. At last, on the night of March 14th, 1982, while we were all praying, Weeds was in the cabin in Alaska, half stoned on marijuana and listening to the radio. Somehow, he tuned to KJNP, and heard part of a church service from Fairbanks.
1: God hates sin, but God does not hate the sinner. It's because he loves the sinner that he gave his only begotten Son, Jesus. And why? That whosoever believeth in him should not perish, but have everlasting life. Now, God is not a nervous Nelly who is shocked by your sin. He knows your capabilities for evil. But God is holy and is ready to clean up your life, not because you deserve it, but because of his sovereign grace. Receive Christ as your Savior, and God will give you a new life. Then you'll know that old things are passed away. Behold, all things are become new.
5: Weeds began to cry. A strange thing seemed to happen. When he sobbed loudly, the radio preacher's voice came on stronger. When Weeds grew quiet, the voice became softer. At last, Weeds asked Jesus to come into his heart. Then he got up and began to clean house. Into the stove went marijuana, cigarettes, and some off-color magazines. Then he threw out his beer. His decision was 100%. And the next night, he called me in California.
9: Hi, Lillard. You can come home now.
5: How come?
9: Because the Lord spoke to me. It's wonderful. I'm not the same guy I was before last night.
5: Weeds, do you remember the long talk we had with the native Christian that night before I came to California?
9: How could I forget?
5: It really was unforgettable. This man had come to Nenana to visit each family and talk to the people about Jesus. Weeds and I got into conversation with him and sat in the car, talking, until almost 3 in the morning, even though it was bitterly cold.
3: Well, Howard, I was raised with some ideas about religion.
10: I'm not here to talk to people about religion. After all, even Satanism is a religion.
5: Then you're talking about Jesus?
10: Of course. The Word says, "For there is none other name under heaven given among men whereby ye must be saved."
3: And when you talk about being saved...
10: I mean a new life, a clean heart, and all eternity with the Lord.
3: That's exciting to think about.
10: Then keep thinking about it. Tonight I stood on the far bank of the river and prayed over the village. I said, "Lord, let me reach one person here this weekend. Maybe you are that person."
5: Weeds and I agreed that that man's prayer had been answered. Well, I went back to Alaska, and we were married on March 31st, 1982. Weeds went forward for God and never turned back. People who had known him before his conversion were impressed. He witnessed to his family and prayed they would receive Christ. My wonderful new husband was bananas for Jesus. Early in May of 1984, as we were about to say grace at lunchtime, Weeds reached over to hold my hand.
3: "Dear Lord, I know this is a dangerous prayer, but God, save our families, no matter what it costs."
5: The ice went out on the 15th of May. We planned to take the boat, which Weeds had been fixing up, to Manly, going on Friday the 18th. But around noon on Thursday, Weeds had another idea.
3: "Let's go out to Manly right now."
5: "Well, I want to be with you, but I really don't want to go on a boat ride. It'll be pretty breezy."
3: "Okay, that's all right."
5: "Are you sure you don't care?"
3: "No, I just don't want you to feel left out. Anyway, I'll be back in 5 hours.
5: "Okay. I love you, Weeds."
3: "And I love you. Well, I'll be on my way."
0: Weeds left home at about 1:15. The river trip usually took an hour and a quarter. No one now living saw what happened at Manly's boat landing. A killer was on shore, armed with a high-powered rifle. Weeds, suspecting nothing, ran toward the landing. His prayer of a few days earlier was the farthest thing from his mind. "Lord, save our families, no matter what it costs." no matter what it costs. That's the story. Weeds was a faithful, unshackled listener, as Liller is today. She told us the story, and we join our prayers with hers, that his family and hers will come to receive Christ. And then we'll know his death at the hands of a serial killer has not been in vain. Weeds has gone to be with the Lord, who has promised a place for those who believe in him.
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4: It has been said that what happens in Black America in one generation happens in all America in the next. Well, that was said quite some time ago, but if that be largely true, and many Black leaders so admit, what is the future of America? Will American blacks significantly determine America's destiny? And what are the secrets of the histories of Israel and Black America that might help us to understand where we are today and the future of our country? And that's what we're going to talk about here today on Viewpoint. There are many distinct similarities between historical Israel and the history of American blacks. Absolutely true. In fact, when you think about it, the number one story in Black America is coming out of Egypt. Way down in Egypt's land, tell O Pharaoh, let my people go. And so today on Viewpoint, we're going to have a very honest conversation concerning what's going on, has been going on in the mind and heart and communities and families and churches within the Black community in America. In May of 1999, George Gallup, pollster to the nation, sent forth his Emerging Trends report. And here's what he said. I'm reading it directly. African Americans set the pace for people of all colors in this country and arguably are among the most religious people in the entire world. It seems next to impossible, he said, to find a black who does not believe in God. 100% of blacks compared to 90% of whites at that time. Believe it or not, that was 25 years ago, 26 years ago. 94 out of every 100 blacks in the U.S. expressed a belief that Jesus is God or the Son of God, compared to 82% of whites at that time. The Bible is the literal word of God for nearly half of blacks, but far fewer whites. Not only do higher proportions of African Americans than whites attest to basic religious beliefs, but higher proportions also practice their faith. That is, go to church. 54% of blacks compared to 42% of whites attended church in the last week. That was in 1999, 26 years ago. Similar percentages of blacks and whites say that they pray. 93% of blacks, 88% of whites. A far greater proportion of African Americans than whites, 86% compared to 55%, say religion is very important in their lives. At the same time, 72% of black babies are born to unmarried mothers. I want you to think about these statistics, and I want you to think about the statement made by George Gallup, the pollster to the nation, the most revered pollster at that time in America, a white guy, who said Black America is the most religious community in America, and he was talking about Christian. Well, at the same time, we have another story, a very different story, and it comes from an article called Bridging the Racial and Political Divide. And I'm saying these things and reading these things not to bring my own voice to the issue, but the voice of others who have had things to say, because we're going to hear

0: ending slavery, and to give equal rights to blacks and the support of traditional marriage, opposing polygamy. The first National Republican Party platform was a short document with only 9 planks in the platform, but significantly, 6 of the 9 planks set forth bold declarations of equality and civil rights for African Americans based on the principles of the Declaration of Independence. The Ku Klux Klan was started by Democrats to oppose Republicans. In 1870, the 15th Amendment to the Constitution was passed, which guaranteed specific voting rights for black Americans. The vote went like this: 81% of Republicans and 0% of Democrats. 0 out of 56 Democrats voted for voting rights for blacks. During Reconstruction, Republicans passed 23 civil rights laws, which fully integrated juries, voting, and education in 4 successive years, 1866, 1870, 1871, and 1875. Not another civil rights law was passed from 1875 to 1964 because in 1876, Republicans lost control of the Senate. In 1893, the Democrats regained control of Congress and the presidency under Grover and Cleveland. They worked to repeal 14th and 15th Amendments to take away voting and civil rights. In 1896, the Supreme Court, also controlled by Democrats, reaffirmed segregation. In 1875, the Republican Congress banned all segregation, but in 1882, the Supreme Court struck down that law. Democrats opposed African-American education. They did not want it at all, especially not mixed schools. The Ku Klux Klan was started to oppose Republicans. The reason more blacks than whites were lynched by the KKK was that all blacks were Republicans and easier to recognize than whites. In 1880s, no less than 11 different tactics were used to keep blacks from voting in the Democrat-controlled South. Literacy tests and poll taxes, white-only primaries and gerrymandering to ensure only a small number of the black population in each district could vote. In 1921, Republicans introduced an anti-lynching bill, but House Democrats filibustered to defeat it. Democrats killed it every time it was introduced and has been introduced dozens of times. After the 1954 U.S. Supreme Court ruling in Brown v. Board of Education mandating desegregation of public schools, Southern Democrats stood in the way. So let this sink in for a moment. During the time of the Civil Rights Movement in the 1960s, there was not one Republican governor or state legislature in the entire South. Democrats controlled every Southern state. It was a Democrat governor who called out the dogs and used fire hoses to stop civil rights demonstrators in Selma, Alabama. It was Democrat governors in Georgia, Mississippi, Louisiana, and entire South that opposed desegregation and civil rights legislation. But one of the most astounding facts is about the 1964 Civil Rights Act and the 1965 Voting Rights Act. You would think that since blacks were nearly all Democrats by 1964, that Democrats supported civil rights during the modern history. Wrong. Democrat President Lyndon B. Johnson, LBJ, tried to get the Civil Rights Act through the Senate. He couldn't do it, even though the Democrats controlled both the Senate and 2/3 of the House. He couldn't get it done. He couldn't even get it through the Senate Judiciary Committee. So LBJ went to the Republicans for help. Republican Senator Everett Dirksen of Illinois came to his aid. In the end, only 63% of Democrats voted for the bills, while 79% of Republicans voted in favor of them. Not one Southern Democrat voted for either the Civil Rights Act, even in the 1960s. So, why does Black America support the Democrat Party in lockstep ever since? That's the question, and another guy from Illinois is joining us here to talk about it. Stay tuned. 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
1: Once upon a time, children could pray and read their Bibles in school. 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

0: A big welcome today in this section of the program to Pastor Eric Wallace, who has written a book called The Heart of Apostasy. The Heart of Apostasy, How the Black Church Had Abandoned Biblical Authority for Political Ideology and How to Reclaim It. Eric, it's so good to have you on the program from Illinois, just like Everett Dirksen. Welcome aboard.
1: Hey, Chuck. Thank you for having me.
0: Well, you know, as an attorney, a trial attorney, we're known for presenting opening statements to a jury. And that's what I have just done. I presented the good, the bad, and the ugly. We started out with the spiritual focus, which George Gallup said was the most profound in Black America. Seemingly, because of all the church going and belief in the Bible, you would think that the orientation of the entire Black community would have been almost exclusively in favor of biblical propositions, the way of life, and so on. You would think also that the choices that form the statistics in our country would also line up with those beliefs, but they don't. In fact, they run exactly opposite. How can you explain that as a Black pastor?
1: Yeah, you asked the easy questions first.
0: No, I want to ask a straightforward question so that we can, you know, understand where you're coming from. Because if we don't tell the truth, if we just dance around things, nothing ever really happens.
1: Well, I think, and I'm trying to remember the name of the fella who did the Rules for Radicals.
0: Oh, and, yeah. It wasn't a guy. It was a gal. Mm-hmm. Oh, no, you're right. Rules for Radicals. That's exactly what Hillary Clinton and Barack Obama embraced there in Illinois.
1: Right. I'm trying to think of the guy's name. But what they do is they tar and feather the opposition in a way so that even the things that they're saying about the opposition are not true. But if you say it long enough, And for a good amount of time, and you create your argument, so you know others can't really challenge you. It begins to stick, and that's what the Democrat Party has done to the Republican Party.
0: How did they do that?
1: How did they do that
0: impacted the Black community? See, it wasn't just the Republican Party; it was the Black community that we're talking about. How did the Democrat Party gain dominion over the Black community when the whole agenda, both moral and spiritual and political, of the Democrat Party was exactly the opposite of what African Americans claim to believe?
1: Well, you got the Voting Rights Act. I mean, so you had a lot of these things get passed while there was a Democrat as president. And they see the president as the one who controls all these things, even though we know that's not.
0: Well, it was the president, though, in those instances who did control, and he was Democrat. It was the governors who controlled, and they were all Democrat.
1: Yeah, but you had so when Eisenhower was in there, he passed a couple of civil rights bills, but they were toothless. The Senate ended up taking all the authority out of the bill, so they really didn't do a whole lot.
0: Well, the Senate was led by Democrats. That's the problem.
1: Correct. So Democrats controlled the Senate. I believe they probably controlled the House. I don't remember exactly. But so he passes the Civil Rights Bill, passes the Voting Rights Bill. He then comes out with welfare and, the War on Poverty, acting as though he's going to come and save the day, to the Black community.
0: That was LBJ who did that, right?
1: Yeah. Correct.
0: Yeah.
1: And so when you have people coming out and acting as though they're going to come and save you, they're going to be your saviors, you start looking elsewhere instead of looking at the church and what's going on. And you could say at the same time, you also had some of the civil rights leadership. Now, I don't know if you know, there's a lot of things been coming out about Martin Luther King and the civil rights leadership and what they were doing and what they believed and didn't believe. They weren't really evangelical Christians.
0: No, they were not.
1: And so, which kind of explains to me, sometimes we get criticized that a lot of white evangelicals wouldn't join the movement, but now I understand because they understood that Dr. King was not an evangelical. He didn't agree with the virgin birth.
0: Right.
1: He didn't agree with the inspiration of Scripture. I mean, there's a lot of different things.
0: Well, he also believed in the universal brotherhood of man rather than the brotherhood within the church.
1: Absolutely. And so we start moving away. So we're still holding on to some of the doctrines that we believe in. But unfortunately, we've been told somehow that the conservatives aren't for you, the Republicans aren't for you, the Democrats are. That's why Joe Biden could say, you know, they'll put you back in chains if they get back in power, right?
0: And they weren't the ones that were fighting to put us in chains. How could the people believe it when they had a whole history in front of them, including the founder of Planned Parenthood and eugenics, who had purposed to eliminate blacks in America and encourage black pastors to jump on board and promote it?
1: So one of the things I mentioned in my book, there's a book called Steadfast Democrats. And it was a bunch of Democrats who tried to figure out how it was that the Democrat Party was able to hang on to the black vote, knowing that a lot of what you've already said is that the Democrat Party is more progressive and the Republican Party is more conservative. How are they able to do that? And they came up with what they call racialized social constraint, which was a fancy term for peer pressure. So if you got everybody in black leadership, everybody, what they call Black Twitter, I didn't know it was such a thing until I started writing the book. You've got churches, you've got black radio, you've got black, magazines and talk show hosts and everybody else actually singing from the same sheet of music, saying the same thing, you know, the white supremacy out there. We can't go out there without, you know, being afraid of being arrested. And, you know, we can't do all these things because white people are holding us back.
0: Well, let's look at this. You and I have very little. We could probably spend 3 or 4 days talking about it. Maybe we should, because this is such an important subject. I do believe and have said for years on this program that I believe that the hope for America is in the black community. But if the hope for America is in the black community, because it said what happens in the black community in one generation takes place in all America in the next generation, then what is the hope for America? That's the position that I have come with. And I believe that black America looks to the story of coming out of Egypt, the great deliverance from Egypt, as the black story. That is the black liberation story. However, Israel came out of Egypt, but God could never get Egypt out of Israel, and there was the problem. And that's the same problem in black America today as I see it.
1: Well, I think they came out of slavery. So so it's interesting that you're bringing this up, because one of the things we're doing is, so the book gives kind of a diagnosis of the crisis that's ahead.
0: Right.
1: That we see going on.
0: And we're going to go into that in some detail, but I'm challenging you and our listeners right up front, because we can't dance around this and play pretend. Even if you go to Google, and AI is going to give you answers concerning things that really don't allow you to get the truth, because it's so compromised with political correctness.
1: Right, right. And so at the moment, we're in the midst of putting together a documentary called Black Families Matter, reclaiming a community in crisis. And so we look at what happened, what's happening now with, as you mentioned, all these, 72% of babies being born out of wedlock.
0: Mm.
1: And when Monahan wrote about it, it was like 24.
0: In 1965.
1: 65, right. And so we're looking at that, and now only like less than 35% of black, now it's bad all over for black, white, and Hispanic, but blacks seem to be leading the way. That's less than 35% are even getting married. And some say, well,
0: it's more like 40 some percent of black women are not getting married. They're single.
1: Right.
0: Yeah.
1: So there's a problem. And so one of the answers to this is to show people what is going on. Who is it we've been listening to?
0: Okay.
1: And that's, we shouldn't be listening to, so it shouldn't be Black Lives Matter. The leaders of Black Lives Matter shouldn't be the ones, leading the way.
0: Right.
1: They're not Christians. They're ancestor worshipers. They say their names. They're actually conjuring up these dead folks to come and be involved in their campaigns, in their protests. So why is the church listening to these people? Why is the church listening to people like Al Sharpton and Senator Warnock?
0: Okay, when you say the church, let's be very careful about what we're talking about here. Are we talking about the bulk of the black community that goes to church, or are we talking even more particularly the black pastors?
1: I'm talking, well, I mean, the black pastors would be indicted for this because they're the leaders of the church, right?
0: Well, not only so they're the leaders, but the black pastor is demand in every woman's house. Think about that.
1: Well, that's, yeah. They've become the father, the male figure.
0: Exactly.
1: Figurehead, because a lot of our churches are full of women and don't have as many men that are involved in the church itself.
0: Uh-huh.
1: So we've got a lot of different issues that are going on, and the hope is that people like me who are, and there are other folks, I'm not the only one, there are a lot of other folks out here that mm-hmm. serve kind of as a prophet to the community, that this needs to stop. We need to go back to where we were before. There were, you know, back in the 40s, 80% of black children being born were born in two-parent households.
0: Exactly.
1: And now it's changed, but it's changed.
0: Okay, so after the Civil Rights Act of 1964, everything deteriorated. In other words, the greater the freedom, the greater the falling away from faith.
1: I think that the government handouts that came with that and said that your man has to be out of the home. You can't get these free benefits, mm-hmm. you know, if there's a man in the home. And so, you know, if there was a man around, in order to get the freebie stuff, and a lot of young girls today have all these babies because they know they're going to get money. We're incentivizing people to have children out of wedlock.
0: Exactly.
1: We should be incentivizing.
0: And they're proud of it. Go back to school and are proud for their out of wedlock pregnancies.
1: So our hope is, and I agree with what you said, that some of what's going, if the black community was to turn around and actually repent of some of the stuff that we've been doing.
0: Uh-huh.
1: I can see a whole revival moving across the nation because I wrote the book and we've done the documentary as a microcosm of the larger society, right? This is what's happening in our society, and it's overwhelmingly happening in the black community, but it's also happening in the white community and Hispanic community.
0: All right, and yet it's said what happened to the black community in one generation happens in all communities.
1: Yes.
0: And so exactly the African-American community has had the greater impact, not the lesser impact, the greater impact on the whole society.
1: Right, right. I don't disagree. And that's one of the reasons why we're looking for the next phase we have after this documentary is what we're calling Repent Chicago. We're going to call the church itself, not just the black church,
0: right,
1: but the church in Chicago and Cook County to come together, almost like, you remember Promise Keepers?
0: Oh, yeah.
1: When Promise Keepers came together and we're calling men to, you know, be keepers of their promise and to repent of what we've been doing or not doing. I think the same thing is necessary for the church itself, especially the black church.
0: All right. Why not speak directly to the black church instead of bringing everybody in, because it's the black church that has the import to affect everything else. When you mix it all up again, what you're doing is diluting the real focus, which if the hope is in the black church, then let's clean up the black church. Don't merge them all together as if somehow this is just a broad church issue. It isn't.
1: Well, this is the vision that God has put on my heart.
0: So okay.
1: The diagnosis, the book deals with the black church. The documentary deals with the black church.
0: Okay.
1: But then the call is that the whole church needs to
0: absolutely.
1: Needs to
0: repent. Okay. I'm glad that you reiterated that. Trying to get this straight, because the title of your book is The Heart of Apostasy. That is a very strong statement, brother.
1: Well, as I looked at it's based on the book of Luke, the Gospel of Luke, and I had to actually write a paper for my PhD program. I flunked one of my exams,
0: uh-huh.
1: and I really didn't want to write another. And it's funny that God uses a paper I wrote like 25 years ago
0: uh-huh.
1: as the theological foundation for looking at the diagnosis of the church today. I think we're in the same spot. We're waiting for Christ to return.
0: Right.
1: Luke is writing to Theophilus and to the church, understanding that, you know, he hasn't returned, but what should we do in the midst of the delay? Right.
0: Okay. So you believe that Jesus is coming soon?
1: Yes.
0: All right. If you're preaching that Jesus is coming soon, very soon, as Andre Crouch said, soon and very soon, we're going to see the king, right? Andre Crouch and the disciples. There's a black leader there. Soon and very soon, we're going to see the king. If you really believe that in black America, why not preach? It's time to get ready. Prepare the way of the Lord. We'll be right back after this, The Heart of Apostasy. Get a copy of this. Actually, it's a very, very important book. $19 will put it in your hands. It's on our website, saveus.org.
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0: Welcome back to Viewpoint. I'm Chuck Crismeyer. You got to get a copy of this wonderful book, The Heart of Apostasy. Friends, it's very easy to read. It's very easy to read, and it's picking up the heart of our brother Eric Wallace. Now, you may think some of the things that I've brought up and asked and so on and interrupted and so on indicates that there's a conflict between us. There is not. We're trying to lay out the real serious nature of this problem. This is not a game. This isn't just some social issue. This is a deeply spiritual issue that goes to the very heart of preparation for the coming of the Lord. Not just the heart of America, but the coming of the Lord. And so our guest, Eric Wallace, has called this the heart of apostasy, and he's talking about within the black community that George Gallup declared in 1999 to be the most spiritual or religious community in the world. Get a copy of the book, The Heart of Apostasy. $19 will put it in your hands. 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Box 70879, Richmond, Virginia, 23255. Writing a check at $6 for postage and handling. Eric, you say, how the black church abandoned biblical authority for political ideology and how to reclaim it. Is it just political ideology, or have they also abandoned spiritual authority from the scriptures and embraced a cultural mandate?
1: Yeah, I kind of say both on here. They abandoned
0: both Okay.
1: Both and. So, you know, so when the black church pack, so when the Democratic Party had their, and by the way, I need to say this as a disclaimer. See, so because we're 501c3, we're not pushing the Democrat or Republican. What we're pushing is biblical principle and conservative values.
0: Well, the Lord's vision here. That's what we're talking about. That's what this program is about. We're a 501c ministry, but it doesn't. We can still talk about politically issues as it relates to spiritual issues. It doesn't muzzle us. Don't be afraid of that, Eric. Don't be afraid of that, that somehow you're going to be muzzled by that. That's not true. It's the fear of pastors that muzzles it.
1: And the pastors who are afraid that, you're right, the pastors who know better and would agree with me on what I write here, but are afraid to stand on it in the pulpit because they're afraid people will leave.
0: Exactly. Go ahead.
1: So what I wanted to say about the political piece, so the Democrat Party had their convention here in the Chicago the last time, and there was a thing called the Black Church Pact. And there were three issues that the Black Church Pact were standing for. One was gun violence, mass incarceration, and voter suppression. And I looked at them and I said, oh, my goodness. Why aren't you talking about the amount of babies being born out of wedlock? Why aren't you talking about the number of babies being aborted? Why aren't you talking about the fact that our kids are graduating from school, either dropping out or they're graduating and not being able to read?
0: Exactly.
1: I mean, you want to talk about this ridiculous stuff, gun violence? Everybody knows that, you know, most blacks actually are for the Second Amendment. They want to be able to hold a gun, yeah. have a gun to protect themselves.
0: Did you know that the recent statistics are that black women are killed by far more often by black men? In fact, almost all black women are killed by black men, and in far greater proportions than any other women group in the country.
1: Oh, I don't doubt it. I mean, we kill ourselves more. It's not,
0: exactly.
1: It's not white people run around in hoods. It's not white people riding around in hoods killing black people. It's black people killing other black people.
0: So why the apostasy? Apostasy means to fall away from a position that you once were.
1: Because they're listening to other people that they shouldn't be listening to.
0: Okay.
1: Been told if we listen, if we don't stick together, we're going to find ourselves back in chains. They're going to take away all our, you know, voter suppression. So they're trying to keep us from voting. Well, an ID does not keep anybody from voting. And most black people believe a person should have an ID to be able to vote. You can't function in society without some kind of ID.
0: Do you know that the senator from Michigan, Elisa Stefanik, I think her name is, or something like that, she came out today, in front of a group there in Michigan and said that if the Save America Act, which would require people to have proof of citizenship before they vote, she said that would prevent the Democrat Party from ever being able to elect anyone to office thereafter. Do you realize what she said? She said the only way Democrats can be elected is to steal, to defraud, to bring in illegitimate people to vote. It's unbelievable. And she was applauded by a black audience.
1: Wow. Okay.
0: Yeah, these things are so baffling to me, and my heart breaks. My heart breaks for black America.
1: So we put the color of our skin, the amount of melanin in our skin, ahead of our relationship to Jesus Christ. We show more loyalty to other black people than we show to serving Jesus Christ. And what we don't understand, and I try and tell some of my black brothers and sisters, that look, you can't blame white people for everything that took place against black people. It wasn't white people who did it. If you understand scripture, it's the enemy. It's Satan who is behind this. And it was Satan's folks who sold us into slavery. We were sold into slavery by our own brothers back in Africa on the continent.
0: Yeah.
1: Black white people didn't go in there and grab people like they showed on Roots. No, they couldn't. They didn't have, during that time, what was it, the malaria. They didn't have anything to fight malaria at the time. Once they got it, then they were able to go in and colonize it. But that didn't happen, generally speaking, until after the slave trade was over.
0: Eric, do you know Dr. John Perkins? Do you know of him?
1: Yes.
0: One of the foremost evangelical leaders in America for the past 40 years. He was number one advisory member on Save America Ministries when we formed in 1993, Dr. John Perkins. He had heard me speak more than any other American at that time, a black man. And he knew my passion for black America, and it always has been. And it grieves my heart that there is such resistance among black pastors. They're afraid of their own people. They cannot and will not tell them the truth because they're more interested in pandering for power, perks, and position. It is grievous to me. What say you?
1: And me as well. And part of the problem is we have some converts, and we have people, like Barna said, they're religious, but they're not disciples. And we have to create disciples. We have to get people to understand what it means to be sold out for Jesus. I am no longer black first. I am a Christian first.
0: Thank you.
1: And you're my brother in Christ, regardless of what ethnicity and, you know, race is really a
0: exactly.
1: made-up term. So whatever ethnicity, if I get that out, ethnicity, we are, it doesn't matter where you're born, when you were born. If you believe that Jesus Christ is our Lord and Savior, he died for our sins and rose from the grave the third day, and now he's sits up in heaven waiting to return and take up his bride, the church, then we're from the same family. Okay, there shouldn't be any, and one thing I like to tell folks is that, look, you didn't decide what color you were going to be. God decided that. You didn't choose that.
0: Mm.
1: You didn't choose how tall you'd be. You didn't choose what kind of hair or what color eyes. You didn't even choose your parents. You chose nothing. God chose it all for you. So don't be upset with somebody because of the color of their skin. They had no choice in it. Shoot, if I had a choice, I might be a little darker, and I might be at least 6'6" and play basketball like Michael Jordan.
0: Are you lusting after that? You know, I was very interested as I opened your book. I just flipped it open a while back, and I flipped it open to this. You call it Doublethink in the Pews.
1: Yeah.
0: And I think this really captures the issue. How can we understand pulpits affirming movements like Black Lives Matter when those same movements reject the very values upheld by the Bible? Life, family, order, and righteousness. This exemplifies modern-day doublethink in the pews. We believe in the Bible, but we support those who oppose his teachings. We stand for justice, but are silent about the slaughter of unborn black children. We preach that Jesus is the way, but follow voices that reject his authority. This represents the apostasy of the black church, a departure from truth, clarity, courage, and faithfulness. Exactly. Then you say, the state of black church today reflects a heart condition in desperate need of healing. Friend, it doesn't need healing. It needs repentance if there's going to be healing, right?
1: Well, I think that's where I was going with
0: this. I think so, too. I just wanted to clarify. Everybody wants to talk about healing because it has a touchy-feely aspect about it, but they don't want to talk about repentance. They say that's too negative.
1: Right. I can't stand it. And I shouldn't. Maybe that's too strong a word. But I have a problem when people keep talking about racial reconciliation. And I'm like, well, what does that mean?
0: Thank you very much.
1: What are we talking about when we say that? What do we really want to happen? I mean, people continue to go after the Southern Baptists, even though the Southern Baptists have apologized for their stance on slavery and segregation back in the day. How many times did they need to apologize?
0: It doesn't matter because this is the one sin, so to speak, that has been elevated in a politically correct way to be elevated above every other sin to obfuscate the need for repenting and admitting the other sins.
1: Yeah. Yeah,
0: that's the real problem.
1: It's the unpardonable sin.
0: It's the unpardonable sin.
1: That's what, critical race theory. I mean, they said you white folks, I mean, you guys are, you can't help it. You're born this way.
0: Yeah. So you can't be healed. We need to be healed, but you can't be healed.
1: Yeah, right. Right. And we need reparations to help pay for it. And then the whole reparations piece, let's say you gave every black person $100,000. So once they spend that, then what?
0: Yeah. If the young people go out and spend it on pot and on coke and whatever else, you haven't accomplished anything. You've actually deepened the problem.
1: Yeah, they're going to say it wasn't enough. They're going to come back for
0: more. It wasn't enough. Hey, what you don't know, Eric, is that about 20 years ago, I was so moved by, I felt that God had put a mantle on me as a white guy to really plead the cause of black America. Particularly the church in the black community. And so I prepared a document called A Portrait of the Black Family. And it's on our website, saveus.org. Saveus.org. You're free to go there, print it out, use it. Other pastors have used it. I have brought black pastors into our home for a dozen evenings of meals together to talk about these issues. It's very serious, and I'm glad you're on it. We'll be right back.
3: Have you ever considered what the early church was like? Many people are developing a heart longing for a greater fulfillment in our practices as Christians. A recent study showed 53,000 people a week are leaving the back door of America's churches in frustration. What is going on? Why has there not been even a 1% gain among followers of Christ in the last 25 years? Could it be that God is seeking to restore first century Christianity for the 21st century? Jesus said, I'll build my church. Is Christ by His Spirit stirring to prepare the church for the 21st century? The early church prayed together and broke bread from house to house. They were family, and it was said by all who observed, behold how they love one another. Incredible.
2: 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We can revive first century Christianity for the 21st century.
3: It's about people, not programs. It's about a body, not a building.
2: 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Click Sell Church.
0: In November of 2003, Ebony Magazine, one of the two major magazines published by and for the black community, devoted its 50th anniversary edition to talking about whatever happened to the black family. Here's a quote from Dr. Julian Hare. The black family has crumbled more in the last 30 years than it did in the entire 14 decades since slavery. That was in 2003, friends, 23 years ago. William Raspberry, a black commentator for the Washington Post, he's since passed, in 2005 wrote this. There's a crisis of unprecedented magnitude in the black community, one that goes to the very heart of its survival. The black family is failing. Friends, if the family fails, everything fails. Do you realize that? It just doesn't seem to connect with people. Then, as if that were not enough, in 2011, I have in front of me, Eric, the edition of Ebony Magazine called the Special Report, The Black American Survey. Guess what they chose to feature on the front cover? A naked black woman. Totally naked. Wow. Then it says she's bearing her soul. Bearing her soul. Then it's talking about hip-hop's renaissance. Hip-hop has done more damage to the black community and as a result entered the white community than probably any other music style. What do you make of this?
1: It's the enemy. You know, he comes to kill, steal, and destroy, and he's doing and he's very good at his job. And the church has been asleep. We don't understand. I mean, there's just so much going on. And you know this, Chuck, even, not only with cultural Marxism that's being pushed these days, but also, you know, socialism. We also got Islamists who are taking over. I mean, we got all these enemies that are coming against the church. And I think... And my hope is that because of the book, because of the documentary, and because of some of the things that God has put on my heart to do over these next few years, is that it'll help turn the tide in the church that there's this, almost like what happened at the Asbury at the school. All of a sudden, kids were coming together, and they were praying, and they saw the move of the Spirit. That happens, and we're hoping that one of the places it happens is in the city of Chicago.
0: Wouldn't that be amazing? The city that has been the birthplace for so much political fraud and corruption?
1: Yeah,
0: exactly. What a miracle that would be.
1: And so we're trying to use the book. The documentary should be finished hopefully by the end of this year, and we'll start showing it next year, because next year is actually the 200th anniversary of the first black newspaper, where we get our name. The first black newspaper was called Freedom's Journal. So we took that name, and we added, it first started out as Freedom's Journal Magazine, and then we added the Institute, so Freedom's Journal Institute, because they said that they were tired of others speaking for them. They wanted to speak for themselves on matters that concern them. And I felt the same way as a black conservative. Who speaks for the black conservative? Nobody but other black conservatives. Jesse Jackson didn't speak for me. No. Al Sharpton doesn't speak for me. Barack Obama didn't speak for me. So, and with my background as not only as a pastor, but also as a biblical scholar, I have to get up and say, this is what the text says. This is what it means. Mm-hmm. We need to follow it. So, you know, the people with a good and honest heart are the ones is where we need to be. How does one get a good and honest heart? You know, the parable of the sower. Mm-hmm. He had the four different types of
0: soil.
1: Of heart, actually, soil. Soil, but it actually was talking about the heart, the condition of a person's heart. And the condition of a person's heart determines how we hear. And how we hear determines how we grow.
0: You know, the scripture also says, Jesus said, be careful about how you hear, but he also said, be careful what you hear.
1: Mm-hmm.
0: Uh-huh.
1: Exactly.
0: Yeah.
1: Again, who are we listening to? And I kind of talk about that in the second chapter. So why are we listening to people who don't share our values? And that's part of the problem in the black church, because we have elevated our ethnicity above our faith walk and our faith commitment.
0: Mm-mm-mm.
1: And until we get that straight, we're going to continue to have some of the problems we're having. But my hope and my prayer, you can pray with me, my friend, is that some of the things that we're doing and some of my other friends across the country who believe like I do, and people like you, who will stand behind us and hold our hands up and say, yeah, listen to these folks right here. Listen to these believers right here. They're speaking the word of God, and we need to support them in what they're doing, because we're the ones going out into the mission field and talking to black churches and black folks while they call us coons and sellouts and Uncle Tom's.
0: Isn't that amazing? Isn't that amazing? I do want to be supportive. In fact, I'm bringing you on because I am supportive of what you're doing. I am 100% supportive of what you're doing. The whole church is in apostasy in many respects. But
1: yes.
0: The black community is in double apostasy, having been denominated as the most religious or Christian in the country and in the world. So to whom much is given, much more is required, right?
1: Amen.
0: Okay.
1: I put that Christian in quotation marks.
0: I know. Likewise. Hey, by the way, you didn't know this, but tomorrow, my 12th book is coming out. It's called The Power to Overcome. Mm-hmm. It is going to be right on point for what you need. The power to overcome.
1: Okay.
0: The power to overcome. Okay, now, your book, The Heart of Apostasy, $19, friend, is going to be yours. It's on our website, saveus.org. 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This is a very, very important book, and it's a very, very important broadcast. If you have black friends, relatives, and so on, then I urge you to have them listen to this program. Go to the website later on this evening when it's up on the website, and we're going to call it The Heart of Apostasy. And this is so important, you can't actually you can't overestimate the importance of it. It's that important. And so do that. And I have a question for you, Eric. Uh-huh. It costs money to produce a documentary or a movie. How are you doing that?
1: It's a walk of faith.
0: I know what that's about,
1: almost,
0: brother.
1: We're almost finished. In fact, I sent out an email the other day to our email list asking folks to give some money to help us finish.
0: Mm-hmm.
1: We have do you know who Bob Woodson is or was?
0: Yeah, sure. He was on this program a while back.
1: Oh, okay.
0: Before he passed.
1: You know, he recently passed away, yes.
0: Mm-hmm.
1: And so we have him in the documentary. We interviewed him, I think, last year as we were interviewing people. So we've got Bob Woodson in it. We have Delano Squires. We have a couple of pastors. James Ward Jr. I don't know if you know James Ward.
0: No. I hope you don't have that famous black pastor that just recently, I think his name was Jamal, apparently got a young lady pregnant and fraternized with her for 12 or 14 years. And then she finally came out, and he's basically exonerated. Everything's wonderful. Everything's cool. And he's back in leadership. I don't understand it.
1: No, I don't either. And I don't understand how people can sit under him.
0: Celebrated for that.
1: He said Jesus. What do you say? Jesus was wrong 85% of the time or something like that.
0: It's just unbelievable. Okay.
1: It's crazy. I would have got up and walked out. But anyway.
0: Do you have kids?
1: I have two boys.
0: How old are they?
1: Well, they're young men. One's about to turn 40 in August, and one is 38.
0: And here I thought you were probably about 40 or 50.
1: I wish.
0: You're almost as old as Moses. Hey, maybe you're the right age. Moses was 80 before God inaugurated him to go lead the people out of Egypt.
1: I'll be 68 in November.
0: Well, you're just You're barely just getting out of over the hill and ready to really kick some rear ends out there spiritually, huh?
1: Hey, well, you get to the point where you don't care what anybody thinks. And you get a certain age, it's like, you don't care. You didn't call me. You can't cancel me, so I don't care.
0: So I want to know how your young men are feeling about what their dad is doing.
1: Oh, man, you don't want to know.
0: Okay. Sorry, I asked.
1: They're disciples of Bernie Sanders. So, in other words,
0: you know exactly what you're talking about. And your own flesh has abandoned biblical authority.
1: Yeah, they came to Christ as youngsters. I got a chance, I think, to baptize both of them and send them to Christian schools.
0: Mm.
1: But when they got older,
0: mm-hmm.
1: you know, we lose them when they go to college.
0: Yep.
1: And
0: well, they say that 2/3 of professing Christian kids, once they turn 18, they're gone.
1: Yeah. We have to train them better. Again, making them disciples and not just converts.
0: Exactly. So how about your wife?
1: She loves the Lord. We're involved in this ministry together. She's mm-hmm. actually the executive director for Black Families Matter. So we started that, obviously, after Black Lives Matter. And uh-huh. our thing was, if you really care about Black lives, then you'd care about the family.
0: All right. Right? And what's your website?
1: So the website is freedomsjournalinstitute.org. freedomsjournalinstitute.org.
0: Okay, but your group is called Black Families Matter.
1: Well, that's an initiative.
0: Initiative.
1: You can find that on there as well. You can find information about the documentary as well when you go to the website.
0: Uh-huh.
1: And there's information about the books as well.
0: Okay. So give us that website again then.
1: freedomsjournalinstitute.org.
0: Freedom's Journal Institute.org. Okay. Now, this book, The Heart of Apostasy, represents the written expression of your sense of heart call at this time, right?
1: Correct.
0: And you believe that it requires that the soul, the heart, that is the soil of the hearts in Black America, has to be cultivated at best. We've got to identify the people who do have the heart in which the seed of the truth of the gospel can be planted, watered, fertilized, and you're calling that discipleship.
1: Amen. Yes.
0: That's exactly what's got to happen. You know, go ahead.
1: No, I was going to say, in every stage in the parable, the sower can be redeemed, but there has to be repentance that has to take place. There has to be repentance that opens up the heart now to receive the word and to be discipled. And a lot of people don't want to be discipled because that means, you know, denying yourself, taking up your cross daily.
0: Right. It's going to take, you know, they say no pain, no gain. There's going to be some pain before there's gain if there's going to be a restoration of the heart of the Black family and mm-hmm. the Black church, right?
1: Amen.
0: It's interesting. I met a number of years ago with one of the premier prayer leaders in the country. I'm not going to mention the person's name. And I said, why is it that after all these years, starting with Vonette Bright and all these people, we had these national days of prayer, and we focused on 2 Chronicles 7:14, if my people, which are called by my name, would humble themselves, pray, seek my face, and turn from their wicked ways, then I would hear from heaven, forgive their sin, and heal their land. So we had heal our land. That was a theme,
1: uh-huh.
0: heal our land. We had seek his face. That's all great. We had pray, but never turn from our wicked ways. Never a call to repentance. So I said, why is that? Would you be interested to know what the person had to say in response?
1: Yes.
0: Three words. It's too negative.
1: Wow.
0: The very thing that God said is the only hope for our true freedom is too negative. Brother, thanks so much. Eric Wallace, you can't do everything, but you can do something. What you can do, you should do, and by the grace of God, you will do and are doing it. I praise you for it. Thank you for it. And thanks for joining us here on the program today. Friends, get a copy of the book, The Heart of Apostasy. $19 will put it in your hands on the website, saveus.org. 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Do it today, friends. We're confronting the deepest issues of America's heart and home from God's eternal perspective. God bless and be a blessing.
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0: Jim's life changed dramatically after he started attending an Every Man a Warrior group. His wife and children saw how different he was and knew it had something to do with God. When his 7-year-old daughter Julie began asking if she could become a Christian, Jim had no clue what to say. No one had ever taught him how to respond to this question. In the Bible study, Jim learned Romans 6:23, "For the wages of sin is death, but the free gift of God is eternal life in Christ Jesus." Jim walked Julie through the verse. She understood and prayed to receive Christ, filling Jim's heart with joy.
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4: I'm Ruth Kramer with Mission Network News. What's the truth about violence against Christians in Nigeria? A 6-year study from the Observatory of Religious Freedom in Africa has confirmed the facts. It found that Fulani militias were responsible for nearly 4 times as many civilian deaths as Boko Haram and other terrorist groups combined. It also found that between 2020 and 2025, about twice as many Christians were killed as Muslims. Reverend Yunusa Madu is the CEO of Christian Solidarity Worldwide in Nigeria and a friend of the Voice of the Martyrs Canada.
5: The communities I represent are not asking for charity or pity. They are asking for truth. They are asking for protection.
4: God is a God of truth. Pray that the message of Christ and the truth about Christian persecution in Nigeria will spread, leading to action. And we'll end today on a lighter note. As part of a broader outreach in remote Papua New Guinea, World Missionary Press Partners gave out scripture booklets at a school. WMP's Helen Williams says,
6: "It was time to go, but the trek was so bad to get there, they weren't sure how they were going to get out."
4: Thankfully, the Lord had a plan.
6: As the team was wrapping up their session in the school, the sky echoed with a familiar sound. It was the drone of an aircraft approaching. The missionaries looked up, and a Mission Aviation Fellowship plane touched down. And all of a sudden, there was the opportunity for the missionaries to return.
4: There's more work to do in Papua New Guinea.
6: The whole point of all of this is to share God's love and His word and His salvation with a world that does not know that it even exists.
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7: For American Family News, I'm Caleb Castile. A confirmation hearing on Capitol Hill for President Trump's pick to lead the Department of Justice, Fox's Jeff Manasso reports.
8: In his confirmation hearing before the Senate Judiciary Committee, Acting Attorney General Todd Blanche says he's working to restore public trust in the Justice Department, also highlighting plummeting crime rates nationwide under the Trump administration's DOJ.
9: We are keeping America safe, and we are just getting started. I love this country. I love the Department of Justice.
8: Blanche rejecting accusations that he'd used the department for political purposes as Democrats questioned him over his prior role as the president's personal defense attorney. Republicans largely focused on Blanche's experience as a federal prosecutor.
7: President Trump reportedly held a situationary meeting Tuesday as the U.S. and Iran continued to trade strikes. Fox's Peter Dossi at the White House with more.
10: as President Trump plots ways to pressure the Iranians back into compliance. That is why he and the vice president and the war secretary and the CIA director are in the Situation Room yesterday, according to Axios. The sources said the meeting focused on new plans for devastating strikes on strategic targets in Iran, in addition to the strikes against Iranian targets in the Strait of Hormuz. The White House declined to comment. House Democrats now claim the war isn't ending because the exit strategy isn't clear. The United States military started striking targets in Iran. They were hitting equipment that's been used to target commercial vessels in the strait.
7: Israeli Prime Minister Benjamin Netanyahu is signaling a desire to distance his country from its dependence on the U.S. for military aid, AFN's Steve Jordahl reports.
11: When Benjamin Netanyahu called in to Fox and Friends Monday to reminisce about his old friend Lindsey Graham, the Israeli Prime Minister dropped a policy bombshell on the U.S. Israel is ready to take care of itself.
12: I said, Lindsey, we've come of age. We have a robust economy. We can take care of our own financing, our own weapons for the defense of Israel and defense of our common interests with America.
11: Gary Bauer of American Values says at the end of the day, it may very well be that Israel will have to depend on themselves, especially if the next U.S. president is a Democrat.
13: He may be looking at 2028. I think it's also likely that he's just looking at the trend lines in Western Europe and the United States of greater and greater anti-Semitism.
11: Netanyahu went on to tell Fox News that when it comes to intelligence, the relationship between the two countries was already reversed. The Mossad, he says he was told, is worth five CIAs when it comes to intel.
13: If they've got allies, they'll be allies that are mutually providing each other help, not a situation where they're depending on the largesse of one country or another.
11: Bauer says the relationship between Netanyahu and President Trump has frayed in the last few months because of differing goals when it comes to the conflict with Iran. Bauer says it's a bold move, but it's time.
13: At the end of the day, it may very well be that Israel will have to depend on themselves.
11: I'm Steve Jordahl.
7: Democratic Socialists of America have rolled out an updated platform that includes ideas that they want to enact when they eventually take over office. Fox's Kevin Cork from Washington explains what their platform ideas include.
14: You don't have to pay your bills anymore. No mortgage, no landlord, nothing. Everything's free. It includes, by the way, eliminating the Senate. That's what they want to do. They also want to replace the president and the Supreme Court with an executive and judiciary chosen by Congress. The updated platform also would include amnesty for all immigrants, legal or not. And notably, they want to defund the Department of War. They also say they're fighting for health care for everybody, housing for everybody, the Green New Deal, a free Palestine, abolish ICE, as well as an immediate end to all deportations and unrestricted migration.
7: And finally, President Donald Trump says Immigration and Customs Enforcement officers should continue vehicle stops despite recent fatal shootings. Homeland Security Secretary Mark Wayne Mullen responded by saying later Wednesday that people illegally in this country would be, quote, arrested and deported wherever they are. For American Family News, I'm Caleb Castile.
15: Some Christians believe Jesus supported government control of the economy. Hi, I'm Chuck Bentley with my Money Life from Crown. Throughout Scripture, God gives men and women resources for their own good and the good of others. The responsibility was given to the individual. Under capitalism, citizens own their land, resources, and businesses, and their value is governed by free market forces. Under other forms of government, people have limited ownership rights. The government controls and regulates the use of profits and personal property. Some mistakenly think a kinder, gentler society results when government officials decide who gets what in the name of helping the less fortunate. This assumes that good-hearted people, that is, the government, seize the assets of the less worthy to give to the more deserving. The government picks winners and losers and decides who's deserving, not the free market.

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1: Welcome once again to the Public Square. I'm Wayne Shepherd here with Dave Zanotti, and we come to you from the American Policy Roundtable. This week, we're talking about a vitally important topic, the consent of the governed. And where does that come from? We know it's in the Declaration of Independence, but we're going back further than that. Dave, you said 1 Samuel, right?
2: 1 Samuel chapter 8, and the framers of this country, of the United States of America, were very familiar with that passage. It was preached from pulpits. It was talked about in city council meetings and among the Sons of Liberty. In fact, it comes as a surprise to many people that Thomas Paine, in his epic work, Common Sense, that little pamphlet that took the nation by storm, speaks specifically of these passages in the Scripture, 1 Samuel chapter 8, where Israel had the opportunity to decide how they wanted to govern themselves, and they chose a king. Now, the Lord warned them not to do that. He told them if they did that, it would be a bad idea, and they would regret it. But they made the choice. They chose a king instead of the republic that God had put together for them through the concepts of the Mosaic Law and how they were to govern themselves in a very horizontal pattern. They wanted to go vertical. They wanted a king so they could be like all the other nations. It was a bad choice. It was a choice that drove Samuel nuts. He was really disappointed. He was so sad because he knew it wasn't the way God wanted things to be. But here's the thing. The consent of the governed is such a principle with God that he let Israel make a choice, even if it was a bad choice.
1: Isn't that interesting? All right, well, we're going to have to talk more about that, and we'll do it tomorrow right here. Same time, same place on the Public Square. But I hope you'll also join us online at thepublicsquare.com and at aproundtable.org. With Dave Zanotti, I'm Wayne Shepherd. 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
3: 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I'm Dr. James Dobson, and thank you for joining us for this program.
4: Well, welcome to another edition of Dr. James Dobson's Family Talk. I'm Roger Marsh, sitting in the co-host seat today for the broadcast, and we have a delicious offering for you today to talk about life and faith and Bluebell ice cream. Ricky Dixon is with us today here on the broadcast. Ricky is the former CEO and president of Bluebell Creameries, a graduate of Baylor University, began his career with Bluebell all the way back in 1981 as a territory manager in Dallas. He transferred to the Fort Worth branch in 1982, became a sales manager, and then worked his way up. By the year 2017, he had been promoted to company president, and in 2019, he was elected as CEO and president of Bluebell Creameries. In 2024, he received the International Dairy Foods Association Laureate Award for his significant prolonged contributions to the development and growth of dairy, and he's also been inducted into the Dairy Products Institute of Texas Hall of Fame. He's written a book that is perfect for this time of year. When is it never a good time to have Bluebell ice cream? But a new book that's called One Scoop at a Time, and talks about his life. It talks about his faith and some leadership principles that we can all learn, not only from God's word, but also from the ice cream products that Bluebell is so famous for. Ricky Dixon, welcome to Dr. James Dobson's Family Talk. Thank you so much for being with us today.
5: Well, thank you, Roger. It is truly a pleasure and an honor to be on the show. And thank you for that introduction. I want to go get a bowl of ice cream right now after just talking
4: you should.
5: About it.
4: it does something to you, mind, body,
5: absolutely.
4: And soul. So I'm not trying to overstate this, because if you're storied career with Bluebell, but I mean, there is something about ice cream, isn't it, that just kind of brings
5: people
4: together.
5: I totally agree. In fact, we like to say we make ice cream, but honestly, we make memories, because ice cream usually does take you somewhere. You think back in time, whether you were on the back porch, you know, as a kid, or just birthdays, celebrations, or maybe you had a really rocky road day, which leads you back to maybe one of your favorites there. But it's always there waiting to lift you up. So, yes, I totally agree.
4: Well, the opportunity for us to have this conversation with you, with your story to history, and now, of course, with this book being released, what was it about, I mean, at this season of life that led you? I mean, you've had so many different positions at Bluebell, as I mentioned, over four decades there. What inspired you to write this book, One Scoop at a Time?
5: Great question. My career, actually, if we could go

0: back in time started with a paper that I wrote while at Baylor. I was given an assignment to follow a company and for the full semester and how they relate to the consumers. And so I went back to my apartment, called my dad, said, I've got this project, help. And so he said, you won't believe this, but I'm sitting here right now and just started this little article out of a magazine. Let me start it over. And so he started reading about this little ice cream company down in Brenham, Texas. Mm. And I thought, wow, that could be a lot of fun. Go down and interview and get, you know, maybe do some research in the process in the way of eating ice cream. But that what I saw really did it jumped out at me, not again making ice cream, but the culture that was there. The mm-hmm. the people that were there genuinely seemed to love what they did and do. And so when it came time to graduate from college, I was a marketing journalism major looking at probably advertising or PR. But mm-hmm. I thought, I'm going to go back and put my application in that little ice cream company down in Brenham. So my career started with a paper. And so to answer the question, I thought, what a better way to end the career with a book of everything, really of truly how God navigated and guided my life for 43 plus years at Bluebell.
1: Wow.
0: And with the heart of, yeah, it really, yeah, it's hard. And you don't see that today. But at the same mm-hmm. time, so blessed to be a part of a company like Bluebell.
1: Talk about the role your faith has played in your business life as well, because obviously the two go hand in glove, or I should say hand in scoop, maybe.
0: There you go. Oh, I really like that. I may have to use that.
1: Yeah.
0: Faith is huge. I was very, very fortunate to grow up in a Christian family. I had parents that modeled what it was like not just to go to church or have a religion. They modeled what it was like to actually walk with the Savior. They just instilled in us how to have a relationship, how when, you know, the good times are there that we don't forget where that comes from, but also when the times get tough, where to gravitate to. And so throughout my career, we had some really great highs. There's no question. But at the same time, as a company, you're going to have some deep lows and or some tough times. And so I model Mark 4 or use Mark 4 a lot in my talks about the disciples getting on the ship or the boat and going out and the storms come and where's Jesus? He's asleep up front. Mm-hmm. And they're, you know, in a panic mode, trying to bail water out. They finally go wake him up. And, they, you know, I love their questions, dude, don't you care? You know, right. And he wakes up and does one of those mic drops or whatever to just calm the seas. But I go to that because if Jesus, my Savior, can sleep even in the toughest of times, knowing that he's got this, then I'm going to do that very thing. And so when I can get to a point where I can let go, I let him just take it. So faith has just been huge in my Christian walk.
1: I look at the scoops and I wonder, do you have any idea how many scoops of ice cream have been scooped as a result of the work that you've done? I mean, starting in the small areas in Dallas and kind of working your way all the way up to CEO. I mean, how do they measure it? Do they measure it by gallons, pints? How does that get measured?
0: Yeah, I'll do it this way, which I think is kind of a fun way of doing it. You know, every year is different. Obviously, you want to continue to grow as a company, but we average around 50,000 to 60,000 cows a day of milk.
1: Wow.
0: So when you think of that, and that's 365 days a year that we have to bring that kind of a load of milk in. And so the milk and the cream and the sugar and all the wonderful things that make the magic definitely put it in a nice place. On any given line of production, we'll make about 25,000 half gallons in a day.
1: Mm.
0: So if you're running, you know, 15 or 20 lines of operation or even more, you're putting a lot of half gallons out into the market and pints and all the other fun things that we make.
1: Ricky Dixon is our guest today here on Dr. James Dobson's Family Talk. His brand new book is called One Scoop at a Time. That's an homage to his work with the Bluebell Ice Cream Company and more. Obviously, as he was talking about the memories that have been made there and the fact that you have, Bluebell has shown up in a lot of different places that you wouldn't expect ice cream to show up at, like memorial services and things like that, where, I mean, I'm sure wedding receptions and maybe christenings and things of that nature. Talk about that aspect of it. I have a hard time blending the two thoughts of, you know, this is a career, it's a ministry, but also it's fun. It's ice cream. You know, I mean,
0: how do you
1: marry the two when you think about all the different places that Bluebell can go? I mean, because as I was reading about this, I was like, wow, I never would have thought, you know, ice cream would be right for that occasion.
0: No, I think you're right. And it is amazing how it does open the door or is a bridge between, and I'll just kind of leave it open, isn't it? But it, again, it's a magical thing that people just gravitate to. And I hate to say, but when people call in, they really truly believe if they can't find the flavor that they've grown accustomed to, that we truly made it for them specifically. And like, how dare you not keep coming out with my, and that includes my wife, which right now we're not making her favorite flavor, which was chocolate almond marshmallow. But a lot of times the stories of just how that product is kind of the connecting piece in family gatherings all the way to some special moments in the book. I, in fact, have a whole chapter on a sister who had a sister who was dying and how ice cream played a role, not just her last days on the earth, but the beauty of that story, and I won't give too much of it away, but the beauty of it is she really wanted to have a homemade vanilla at her celebration of life once she passed. And not only that, but the wooden spoons that went with what we would think childhood memories. Mm-hmm. And after it was all over with, my administrative assistant reached out to her and said, why did you want the wooden spoons? We're still kind of trying to figure that out. And she said, I wanted to have written on there Psalms 34:8, taste and see that the Lord is good. And that story, it exploded. I'm trying to remember, like 17,000 likes. It went to 46 or 48 states, 14 countries, and the message of Jesus through something so simple. And so, you know, it just reminded me of every day that I go to work. I'm not just going to make ice cream, or I'm not just going to do a job. I truly am going to a place that has a responsibility to be the very best that we can be, so those memories can actually happen. And again, whether you're eating another brand of ice cream or making it at home, you're eating ice cream, which then tells me I've got a chance.
1: Yes. that's wonderful. You know, as we're talking with Ricky Dixon, former CEO of Bluebell, and the Bluebell ice cream story is all over his book called One Scoop at a Time. I think of Frank Harrison with Coca-Cola Consolidated, or Lindsay Snyder with In-N-Out Burger, you know, people of great, tremendous Christian faith, where the company basically has that as part of their blueprint, their DNA. How did your faith in Christ shape Bluebell? I mean, did Bluebell come in when you got there? Was it kind of a Christian culture, or are there things that God has led you to incorporate in to not make it Hobby Lobby or something like that? But I mean, to still have those Christian footprints, if you will.
0: Yeah. And again, I think what I saw when I went to do the paper was those very things, but in a way that spoke without words. The company started back in 1907, actually, as a little butter company. And we started making ice cream in 1911. The Cruzy family, E.F. Cruzy, took over the company in 1919. And then from there, his two sons in 1951, all the way up until the grandson, Paul, took over, and I think it was 2004, and then retired in 2017. So you had that cultural family, not necessarily a family owned, even though they were definitely a big part of the ownership. It's community owned, but the hardworking, strong German Lutheran community of you go to work and you get there early. If you have to stay late, you do it because you're doing it for a reason. You're doing it for a cause. But the principles, just the solid principles from moral decisions that are made or ethical decisions that are made, I think model beautifully the walk of a Christian, or should model beautifully the walk of the Christian. And so I think through, you know, even though I was raised in a different you know, from a Baptist tradition or a Baptist background and Methodist background to their Lutheran, the common denominator was definitely Jesus. And so good times, bad times, we knew who our Savior was. And so hopefully I added to that. Hopefully there was that addition. But I say that very humbly, because I truly believe God placed me in that position for His glory and not for mine.
1: What was your favorite part during the Bluebell season? And what was that one? And then I'll ask the counterpart to that question. If you could go back and do it over again, was there that one moment where you say, oh, wow, I just, I whiffed on that one? What was the high? What was the low for you there?
0: Let's start on the positive end. And I would have to say the people. There's no question. I love the product. And even after now that I'm retired and enjoying grandkids, I still can run to the store and get, you know, a flavor or two and enjoy the end result. But really, truly, it's a family. And so I was very fortunate to work at a lot of different different locations, two of the three of our manufacturing plants, but the people really truly made working at Blue Bell special. And so I wouldn't give that up for the world. In fact, that's the hardest part about retiring is you do leave that family you do see day in and day out. But at the same time, now I'm able to spend more time with my family, which is a true, true blessing. As far as the whiffs or the swings and misses, I've been asked that before, and I've even been asked it in a way that if you could erase one of them. And yet, I'll be real honest, Roger, the times that I look back and go, man, I could have done that better. The life lessons that I learned through those, I don't think I would want to have erased. Now, I don't want to go through it again.
1: Right.
0: I think the challenges that we're faced with, I had a saying, and I don't know who told it to me. They said, your best sales call is in the car on the way home from the sales call. Mm-hmm. The things that you should have said that you didn't, or the things you said that you probably could have not said. But we can always look back. But as long as we're learning, and that's just kind of how I was raised, to be the best we can be, but also at the same time know that failures can be life lessons. Man, I've had some tough times in my life, personally and at work. But I really don't think I would go back and change other than to maybe stop the bleeding earlier because of now what I know, which is a lot. It's easy to be able to look back. But
1: yeah, 2020 hindsight makes it easier to see where you needed a tourniquet where you were trying to put a Band-Aid. You know,
0: that's exactly
1: right. Or the other way around if you kind of overdid it. And I think that's wild. Ricky, we haven't talked about your personal preference yet. I mean, you talked about your wife's favorite flavor of ice cream. What has been? And now's your chance because since you're retired, you can, we'll make sure that everybody at Blue Bell hears this and make sure that we get your favorite flavor back on the menu if it's not there already.
0: They better, homemade vanilla, I call my Hall of Fame flavor because it does, it's always going to be there and it's always something that you can eat by itself or also put on a pie or a cake or really add to anything. Salted caramel brownie is one that we've had out the last few years that it's rotated in and out and, boy, it's good. It's up there, but we have some staple flavors that I'll rotate. So you hit on one and then you go to the next. So I've never disappointed, although that salted caramel brownie right now is not out there. Mm. And like anything that you can't have, you want
1: it, of course. Yeah, you mentioned that. I said, hey, here we are first thing in the morning, but that sounds really, really good.
0: Yeah, it's
1: right
0: good.
1: Now. As we're talking about the book called One Scoop at a Time, Stories and Lessons from Fear to Faith, talk about why it's important for those in your situation right now, grandpa, retired, you've had a tremendous run, and the fact that you alluded to this earlier, and I'd love for you to circle back around to it. It doesn't seem like there are the opportunities for young people to get an education, go to work for a company, and then spend 43 years there anymore. It just seems like the world is changing a lot, and I realize that for millennials and Generation Z in particular, there's a lot of anxiety about the change in the world. What lessons do you hope someone, maybe a younger person who would read this book, can glean from what you've experienced? Because they could say, well, that's easy for you to say, Ricky, because you had that. You started out as a sales guy and worked your way up to CEO. But what encouragement, what principles are kind of woven throughout this book that would encourage a young person?
0: Well, I think going back to faith and my journey, I became a Christian May 18th, 1969.
1: Oh,
0: so I remember the date.
1: Yeah.
0: As a young kid. But, when you finally get dropped off to go into college and your parents drive away and you really do get to start making decisions on your own, do you truly understand what it is to like to walk with Christ? I believe with all my heart that God had a purpose and a plan for me, and I didn't want to miss that. And so I think because He opened the doors and I was able to recognize His voice through that process. 43 years of one company became a reality. I never can remember a time that I thought, maybe there's something else out there for me, that this may be really not for me. I believed with all in my heart that I was right where God had me. Saying that, I don't necessarily believe that everybody that comes to Blue Bell or any company maybe fits that exact mold. I believe God can shape and mold and make you in a way for His purpose, but do it in a variety of different ways. So you're being shaped in one area or one position, and that's going to lead you to the next. The key is to learn while you're in that. Mm-hmm. So He can then take that and apply it to the next. I think if I were to give that kind of advice, dream big, I'm a big Mark Batterson fan, and I love some of the things that he says. You know, the day you start dying is the day you stop dreaming, and yet the day you start living is the day you find a dream worth dying for. And so I say dream big, but the last thing is to be patient. The hardest thing that we do is we just want it now. Mm-hmm. And a lot of times, again, God sees things from a whole different perspective. Mm-hmm. So be patient in the journey, but stay close. Listen, the only way you can hear your master's voice is to spend time with him and know that he has a plan. And believe with all your heart that he's there and he's there to guide you through that.
1: Do you and your family still make ice cream in the backyard on holidays and things like
0: that? No, we haven't done that in a long, long time.
1: Same. But when you were younger, though, that was kind of a staple. Memorial Day, 4th of July, that type of stuff. I remember the hand crank. We never got it right. We never had it in time done in time for the thing we were actually celebrating. There was salt everywhere. It was a mess. But there's kind of a lesson, I think, that we can learn about life in the process of making ice cream, isn't it? I mean, we just think, most of us think like consumers. I go over to HEB and bang, there's, you know, ice cream, you know, or Kroger or whatever it is. And, you know, it's kind of a painstaking process, but if you get all the ingredients right, it's a very rewarding process.
0: Absolutely. And I kind of relate the process to like the 4x100 or the 4x400 race, that each leg along the way, you're doing your best with that baton in your hand, and then you hand the baton to the next. And if from the time the cows do their part, we take the milk in, all the way through producing the ice cream, putting it in the cart, and getting it to the trucks and out to the stores, if we do that on a regular, consistent basis, then we see success or we have success. But most importantly, we have those memories that I talked about.
1: Yeah.
0: And so you're right. I loved the hand cranking process, although we have to rotate. We had four in the family. Mm-hmm. But the neat thing was, if you were the last sitting on the freezer while you were cranking, when mom said, okay, I think it's done.
1: Yeah.
0: You got to pull the dasher out. You got the first taste.
1: Yes.
0: That was huge. I mean, that was the reward.
1: Oh, I love it. But I'm just thinking, just in the half hour we've been having this conversation, about the illustrations that you've used, Ricky, that have faith components in terms of, you know, a certain type of flavor being the basis for whatever. Because my dad grew up, vanilla was the first ice cream he ever had. And and I remember asking him, well, don't you have any other favorite flavors? He said, why? I've already had the best. You know, it goes with everything. And he goes, he's tried other flavors, but vanilla was just it for him. But, and I think a lot of people in our faith, we don't think about how God might use different flavors. But at the same time, I love your concept of saying, hey, don't miss the faith experience of a simple dish or cup or cone of ice cream, because that there's so much more going on there. I can hear Trace Atkins in the background humming something about fishing, right? You know, I mean, just you can. We don't want to miss those opportunities. Will you take last 60 seconds or so of this conversation, talk about what your hope is for this book, One Scoop at a Time, and how God is leading you now in these, well, we would call them retired years, because you don't go to work every day at Bluebell anymore, but obviously with kids and grandkids that you're still actively involved in their, you know, the impressions that you're making on their faith. Talk about what your hope is for the future.
0: Well, I appreciate that. And I would say that the title at the very top, not necessarily the One Scoop at a Time, but Stories and Lessons from Fear to Faith, kind of puts in a really nice capsule to say that my heart and soul is, how do you have peace, or how can you find peace in the middle of the storm? Not necessarily when the storm's over and you can look back and say, okay, now I get it. That it is really what made me make the book in a way that told my story, but also how I would go through the process of looking for and finding the peace that passes all understanding. And so Stories and Lessons from Fear to Faith, how do you really truly turn fear into faith while you're in the middle of the storm? And from that, from speaking engagements, I've been very fortunate to speak to a lot of different churches and men's groups and just large organizations from leadership principles, not necessarily from a Christian platform, but yet in a Christian way that you use those Christian principles.
1: Yes.
0: But just to be a vessel, I want to be able to be used in this phase of life in a way, I call it the fourth quarter. Usually in the fourth quarter, you're going to give it your best. I don't want to leave anything out on the field, or I want to leave it all on the field, I should say, and not in, end up with something in the tank. So however I can be used for God's glory is really the heart and soul of what I'm doing now.
1: Well, phenomenal. And this is a great launching pad for that season of life. The brand new book by Ricky Dixon, One Scoop at a Time, Stories and Lessons from Fear to Faith. And we've got a link for that book up at drjamesdobson.org. Ricky, thank you so much for your time. Thanks. And on behalf of everyone who's ever had Bluebell over the past four decades, thank you for the wonderful part that you played in that role. But thanks for being with us today here on Dr. James Dobson's Family Talk.
0: Oh, thank you. Sure do appreciate it.
1: You know, there's a beautiful truth tucked inside Ricky Dixon's story, that the same God who calms the storm can be trusted right in the middle of it. And who knew a half gallon of homemade vanilla could carry the message of Psalm 34 to 14 different countries. 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And if you've never had Bluebell ice cream before, find some. It's delicious. Now, if you'd like to share today's program with a friend and also learn more about Ricky's book called One Scoop at a Time, Stories and Lessons from Fear to Faith, just visit us at jdfi.org. You know, Ricky Dixon talked about how the cows do their part, the cream and sugar do theirs, and every hand along the way passes the baton until something good reaches your table. You know, that's a lot like what happens here at the Dr. James Dobson Family Institute, beside the fact that we like to eat ice cream. Friends like you make it possible for us to bring trusted, faith-filled conversations to families all across the country, one program, one listener, one home at a time. 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Box 39000, Colorado Springs, Colorado. The zip code 80949. Well, I'm Roger Marsh. So glad you've joined us today. And thanks on behalf of all of us here at Family Talk and the Dr. James Dobson Family Institute. 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
5: What if self-control isn't mainly about saying no, but about keeping Christ at the center of what we desire? Hi, I'm Rob West. Money has a way of revealing what our hearts are chasing, but biblical temperance is more than willpower. It's a gift of the Spirit that helps us enjoy God's gifts without letting them take God's place. Pierce Taylor Hibbs joins us today to talk about how temperance shapes the way we handle money. And then it's on to your calls at 800-525-7000. This is Faith and Finance, biblical wisdom for your financial decisions. Well, we're continuing our series on the cardinal virtues and how Christian character shapes the way we handle money. Last week, Dr. Greg Forrester helped us explore prudence. Today, we turn to temperance or self-control with Pierce Taylor Hibbs, author, theologian, senior writer at Westminster Theological Seminary, as well as the author of The Book of Giving, How the God Who Gives Can Make Us Givers. Pierce, it is a pleasure to have you back on the program.
6: Happy to be here, Rob. Thanks for having me.
5: Pierce, when many people hear the word self-control, they may think about willpower, maybe discipline, or simply saying no. But from a Christian perspective, what is temperance and what does this virtue really mean?
6: Well, you're right that temperance or self-control tends to be viewed in the secular world, at least, as willpower. So if we lack self-control, it means that we're not trying hard enough or we need more discipline. And some people even treat willpower as a character trait. You either have it or you don't.
5: Yes.
6: But in Scripture, self-control is not disciplined willpower or a randomly assigned character trait. Self-control is actually tethered to our heart. And so our lack of self-control reveals what our heart is chasing, something other than God. And then the presence of self-control reveals a heart that's contented in God and His promises. So self-control is really a heart issue. It's about how we relate to God.
5: Yes.
6: And in that sense, self-control isn't about denying everything enjoyable in the world's eyes. It's about keeping the right order of our desires. So God needs to be first, both in what He's doing in our own lives and in the lives of those around us, and then everything else is secondary. So self-control is really about keeping first things first.
5: Hmm. Yeah, that is so good. So how do we get it? What does that look like?
6: Well, it's critical for Christians to realize that, you know, contrary to popular wisdom, self-control is not just gained through willpower. The biblical counselor David Pallison said that you don't ever solve the problem of willpower by sheer will. That's just a flawed method.
5: Yeah.
6: So he said self-control is a gift of the Spirit, of course, according to Galatians 5:23. So when we lack self-control, when our desires are out of order, we need to ask for it in prayer from God who has given us a new heart in Christ. And so self-control is ultimately a gift of God's Spirit, not just a human character trait.
5: Yeah, that is so good because it really flips this conversation from being something that's purely negative and about restriction and really making it more about reordering our desires toward something better, right?
6: Right. And I think that that reordering is actually very encouraging. Of course, self-control could involve restriction because we have disordered desires for things other than God. So it's not surprising that we'll have some restriction, but that doesn't necessarily mean that we won't enjoy good things. It's all about the order or the priority of those desires.
5: Yeah. So perhaps an example would help for you to help us process through this in everyday life.
6: Yes. Two humorous for me examples are caffeine and sugar, which most people can identify with.
5: Sure.
6: So think about this. Would your world fall apart if someone told you that you needed to stop drinking coffee? That sugar was off the table? If your whole world would fall apart with that, then you might have a temperance problem. The problem isn't that you like coffee or sugar. I love coffee and sugar.
5: Sure.
6: The problem is that you might love those things more than you actually love your relationship with the Lord. So maybe a good way to assess yourself is to ask, what is my heart chasing right now?
5: Yeah, absolutely. And I think that just really helps us to think about it in light of a way that's practical. And even as we think about money, and that's where we'll go after the break, there's such a clear connection here in terms of our heart following our money and this idea of self-control, which is not something we see in our culture. So when we come back today, we'll continue to unpack this. We'll look at Scripture, we'll look at the culture, and we'll talk about how temperance intersects with our financial decisions. Today, we're talking with Pierce Taylor Hibbs, author, theologian, and senior writer at Westminster Theological Seminary. Stay with us.
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5: Self-control is the Spirit-given ability to enjoy God's gifts without letting them replace God as our ultimate treasure. Hi, I'm Rob West. With me today, Pierce Taylor Hibbs. He's an author, theologian, and senior writer at Westminster Theological Seminary. He's also the author of the incredible book, The Book of Giving, How the God Who Gives Can Make Us Givers. We're in the middle of a series on the cardinal virtues, and today we're looking at temperance or self-control. And Pierce, before the break, you were helping us understand how really this is a reordering of priorities. Yes, it can be restricting ourselves, but it's really about making God our ultimate treasure. But this whole idea of temperance and self-control certainly intersects with our money as well. Why do you think money is one of those places where our desires become especially visible?
6: That's a great question. In 1 Timothy 6:10, many people are familiar with the verse that says, the love of money is the root of all evil. Yeah. Now, why is Paul saying that? Well, he's actually saying something about heart corruption, which is related to temperance or self-control. And it's not coincidental that he's saying it about money. Jesus actually pointed out the dual pathway before many people. You either serve God or you serve money. So why is money the arena in which many of our desires become visible? Well, the short answer is, in civilized societies, money is sort of like a magic key that unlocks every other desire of the heart. So whether you're chasing lust or materialism or power or respect, money is the magic key. So when it's viewed in isolation from God, money says, what do you want? I can get that for you.
5: Yes.
6: So when Jesus says we have to serve God or money, he's saying you serve God or anything else. Money gives us access to that anything else. And that's why what people do with their money is heart revealing. It shows what you chase. So you can use your money in a good, positive, biblical way to show that your heart is actually chasing God, or you can use your money that reveals that your heart is chasing something else.
5: Yeah. So your money management, your spending decisions tell a story that can be incredibly revealing and convicting at times as well. Now, we obviously live in a culture, Pierce, that is just constantly encouraging us to buy now and upgrade and experience more and satisfy every desire. How does that environment make financial self-control so challenging?
6: It is very tough today because our technology and materialist-driven culture puts all of the things our hearts could possibly desire front and center. And things like social media are literally built to push curated products into our daily feed. Yes. So whatever things you're interested in, you can probably bet that all of them have been pushed at you in social media or through email. And that means that our heart commitment to Christ is constantly tested. It's tested not just by evil things, though there's plenty of that in the world. It's also tested by good gifts from God that then we become more infatuated with than the giver himself.
5: Yeah, that is so good. And I think it's important for us to understand that this is really just not about self-improvement. I mean, self-control is one of the fruits of the Spirit. So how does that illuminate perhaps the importance of this conversation on self-control differently?
6: I think that the answer to that, biblically speaking, may seem naive to some people, but if self-control really is a fruit of the Spirit, as Scripture says, then it's one that's freely given to followers of Christ as they ask for it in faith. And if we're honest, I think most people don't believe that merely asking for self-control is going to work. They want a five-step program or a data-driven method or an approach from cognitive behavioral therapy. All of those things have their uses.
5: Sure.
6: But God really does give us the things that we ask for in Christ when those things align with the values of God's kingdom. And self-control certainly plays into that. And that also means that people who practice self-control, and you may know many of them, are people who are actually blessed by God. And we tend to delete God from our assessment of how other people live. We just think, oh, he must be so disciplined, or he's so regimented. But if self-control is a gift, then you can look at those people as gift recipients and say, wow, the Lord has really blessed that person. I would love to be blessed that way in Christ.
9: That's such a good idea. And you know, I think this distinction is really important here, because if self-control is a fruit of the Spirit, then it's not just about trying harder. So let's talk about the role then of grace. What role does grace play in helping us grow in temperance?
6: A critical role. I think the sad thing for me is that so many of us, myself included, get focused on what we call secondary causes. Those are the kind of the on-the-ground causes that we think of as directly related to our problems. And yet, in Scripture, all of the writers tend to focus on God as the primary cause for any amount of success or pleasure that they enjoy. So, for example, when an Old Testament warrior, such as David, goes into battle and has victory, he doesn't come back and say, oh, thank goodness I've been practicing my archery and my hand-to-hand combat. Because if I hadn't been practicing, I would have lost.
9: Right.
6: Instead, he says things like, the battle belongs to the Lord.
9: Yes.
6: That's a primary cause, right? He goes right to primary causes. And I think if we keep primary cause in focus, then we're very aware that it's grace from top to bottom. If we have any success at all in self-control, it's by the grace of God. It's not because we found the next best method for curbing our impulses or something like that.
9: Mm. Let's dig into God's word a bit. Where do we see Jesus modeling this perfect self-control that only he could provide? And what can we take away from that?
6: Yeah, beautiful example is in John 21, which we may not think to look at, but so many of us equate self-control with depriving ourselves of anything good. And that's not really what self-control is about. As we've been saying, it's self-control is about the order of our desires and enjoying the right things in the right way. So in John 21, Jesus comes to his disciples after his resurrection, and they've spent a whole night fishing. And Jesus doesn't say, why are you guys wasting time on fishing? Just focus on God.
9: Yeah.
6: Instead, he says, do you have any fish? And then he helps them find some, and he helps them start a fire and bake bread, and he invites them over, and he says, come have breakfast. So fresh fish and warm bread are not evils. They're good gifts, but they're best enjoyed with Jesus. And that's the perfect image for enjoying any good thing in this world and having self-control. You don't have to deny yourself everything that's enjoyable. You don't have to abandon money and become a hermit, but right. You should be enjoying everything in your life with Jesus at the center. And that's what self-control is really all about. It keeps Christ at the center as our heart's greatest desire.
9: I love that. We're getting short on time, about 30 seconds left. Give us one takeaway in terms of how we can live this out in our financial decisions in the week ahead.
6: I think the best question I've found to ask for any financial decision or life decision is simply this: how is God remaining central in my decision? Now, that question is going to show you what your heart is chasing. So that's the best question I've found to ask. How is God remaining central in my decision?
9: Wow. What an encouraging reminder. This is an important conversation. Pierce, thanks for your time today.
6: Happy to be with you.
9: Folks, self-control is the Spirit-given ability to enjoy God's gifts without letting them replace God as our ultimate treasure. Our guest today has been our friend Pierce Taylor Hibbs, author, theologian, senior writer at Westminster Theological Seminary. Pick up his book, The Book of Giving, How the God Who Gives Can Make Us Givers. We'll be back with your questions after this break. So call right now, 800-525-7000. 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
13: Hello, Rob. Thank you so much for taking my call. My wife and I sure do enjoy listening to the program, and I don't know if it's enjoyment or appreciation, but both do apply. And it's just an uplifting thing to hear the insights that you have about dealing with financial matters and doing it in that godly manner. But my question is, it's concerning my wife, and I'm 67 years old. My wife is 68, and we're considering what we need to do when the RMD kicks in. When I turn 73, we have a traditional IRA. And as I look at that and try to do my own projections, I'm concerned that once that begins and those withdrawals each year would go up in percentages, that along the way, especially if I am passed away, that along the way, the RMD could cause her to go up into the higher tax bracket, and also possibly affect her Medicare payments, premiums increasing along the way, too. So I'd like to just hear your thoughts on that, and I could give you that number that we have in our IRA, if that would help.
12: Yeah, I think the same principles apply here, regardless of what the balance is. But it's a great point that you make here, Eugene, and it is something to consider, because to your point, you don't have to take RMDs until, based on the current law, 73. So you can wait and do nothing. But the real question is not just should I wait, but should I choose to take money out now to manage taxes later? And I think that's the key idea, because if you wait till 73, you get more tax deferred growth. That's a good thing. And you've got no taxes today. The downside is, to your point, you've got a larger IRA later. You've got bigger RMDs, and that could push you into a higher tax bracket. And to your point, that could also create a situation where you've got that IRMA additional premium on the Medicare. So the second option then, which I think you're getting at, is, should you start to take some withdrawals now or convert to Roth, which does not have an RMD and gives you that tax-free growth, and spread the taxes out over more years, potentially stay in a lower bracket, reduce future RMDs? You've got to, of course, pay the taxes sooner. And the key would be, do you have the money outside of the traditional IRA to pay those taxes now? If you do, then that can work really well, because you're not, you know, pulling extra out to pay the taxes. And you can use this strategy where people often talk about filling up your tax bracket. So essentially, if you want to stay within a target tax bracket, let's say 22 to 24%, recognizing that, you know, tax brackets are low right now, probably the lowest they'll ever be. If they're going anywhere under a future administration, they're probably going higher. And so let's take advantage of this and let's fill up these brackets up to the top of that threshold before, you know, you begin to spill over into a higher bracket. And let's do that systematically between 67 and 73. And if, again, if we can pay those taxes out of current cash flow or taxable savings, you know, that's great. The other strategy that you'll be able to use after 70 and a half is, you know, perhaps you stop doing all of your giving out of your savings or checking or, you know, taxable dollars, and start doing all of your giving out of your IRA through a qualified charitable distribution, because that's the other way, you know, where each year you could, you know, get more than $100,000 if you wanted to out of the traditional IRA, never pay any tax on it by sending it straight to your church or another ministry, which, you know, is another strategy that could work really well. And I think the combination of those two, filling up the brackets with Roth conversions and the qualified charitable distributions, could at least prepare you so you don't have as big a tax bite down the road. And it's not even just about your wife. You know, if you're leaving some of this to heirs and not giving it all away, which, you know, either one is fine. You know, they're potentially going to be pulling this out over a 10-year period, and perhaps they're doing it during the peak of their working years, which means they're going to pay a ton of tax on it. And, you know, by getting as much into Roth as possible, you would, you know, go ahead and pay that tax bill now so your heirs wouldn't have to pay it later. Does all that make sense, though?
13: It does, and you're actually echoing so many things that I've read already, but I felt it was important to just hear your thoughts on that.
12: Yeah.
13: Because my biggest concern is if I precede my wife, that would change her tax situation and have her exposed to Medicare premiums going up. And the bit I read about that looks like that could be a pretty significant increase.
12: Yeah, that's exactly right. And that is something to be aware of because, you know, what you're pointing out here is what they call this widow's penalty, where when one spouse dies, now the surviving spouse eventually starts filing as single. That cuts the tax brackets in half, but the income may stay similar. So she's now in a higher bracket. And because of the IRMA, she's got a higher Medicare premium. So the Part B and D, you know, could see significant premium increases, which I think then ties back to this strategy of getting as, you know, as much out as makes sense without, you know, paying unnecessary amounts of tax now and shifting that money into Roth on a systematic basis over the next 6 years.
13: All right. Well, thank you so much, Rob, for taking your time and all the folks there that help you do this. Again, it's such a blessing for my wife and I to get to listen to the program. And if nothing else, we just simply enjoy it.
12: Well, I appreciate that. That's very kind of you, Eugene. Really appreciate you and your wife being faithful listeners. And it's a privilege to talk to you today, sir. Stay on the line. I want to send you a gift. We'll send you the most recent issue of our Faithful Steward magazine. I think you'll enjoy it. And call anytime. Let's go to Chicago. Hi, Tina.
14: Hi, how are you, Rob? Thank you for taking my call.
12: Sure.
14: Your show has been a blessing to me. I've been listening for years.
12: Well, thank you.
14: My question is, I have been overpaid Social Security SSDI. I have been paid an overpayment, and I'm paying it back. And I wanted to know, do I have to have all of that repaid before I retire and get my retirement benefit?
12: No. They'll put you on a payment plan, and it can be extended into your retirement benefits once you switch. And it wouldn't prevent you from receiving retirement benefits. It will just reduce your benefits equal to that payment plan that you have until it's all repaid fully.
14: Okay.
12: Does that make sense?
14: It does. Thank you so much.
12: You're welcome. Yeah. So I think the key is just make sure you know what that payment plan is. And if you don't have one, you're going to want to talk to them to get on a payment plan to ultimately repay it back, since you can't do that in a lump sum. And whatever that amount is will just be reduced from your retirement benefits when you get to that point. So hopefully that helps you. We appreciate your call today. Big thanks to my team today, Devin, Robert, and Taylor. We'll see you next time. Bye-bye.
15: 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All those words mean freedom. 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
16: To many people, freedom just means the absence of any restraint. 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Just do what you like.
15: 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And God's provided a way for you to know what that more is.
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15: 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We're the Billy Graham Evangelistic Association.
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17: American Family News, I'm Robert Thornton. The U.S. continues to bombard Iran, including a series of daytime strikes. Here's Fox's Mike Tobin from Tel Aviv.
18: That rare daytime air raid syncs with what President Trump has been saying, that there's nothing Iran can do about it. But that round of strikes is now over. Most of these strikes have been on the coast of Iran. According to Central Command, the U.S. has been hitting the capabilities of Iran to threaten shipping in the Strait of Hormuz. And this follows seven commercial ships that were hit crossing the strait. U.S. Admiral Brad Cooper said nearly a dozen crew members are missing, killed, or injured by the Iranian strikes. Now, the U.S. blockade is active. CENTCOM says two commercial vessels have been turned around. The president says the blockade means the strait is open to all commercial traffic except for vessels that stop at Iranian ports.
17: Meanwhile, Iran continues to launch new attacks against other countries in the region and has threatened to stop all energy exports from the Middle East if the blockade continues. Evacuations are underway across the Texas Hill Country amid life-threatening flooding. Flash flood emergencies have been declared. Here's Fox Weather's Robert Ray.
19: An incredible morning here in Hill Country, and you can see behind me a road. This leads to Camp Wood. We are just about 10 miles to the north of Uvalde, and this is Highway 55. It is overtaken by flood and flash flood scenarios. We actually, Bob, made our way through this road before the light even came up, and we were about, I'd say 5 miles north of here, and realized what was about to happen and what's behind me. And we felt a tug on our vehicle, put it in reverse, and got out. We did witness a first responder come down from one chopper, come back up. We couldn't tell whether that first responder had someone in their arms or not.
17: A flood watch remains in effect for parts of the region through tomorrow evening. Elsewhere, heat and humidity will continue across the northern plains and upper Midwest and spread into the northern mid-Atlantic. Acting Attorney General Todd Blanche, in his opening statement of his confirmation hearing to become the Justice Department's next Attorney General, told senators he was there to earn their trust once more. Blanche said that the Justice Department will do everything they can to push back against sanctuary jurisdictions which limit local law enforcement cooperation with federal immigration authorities. Last year, bivocational Louisiana pastor Luke Ash was fired by the East Baton Rouge Parish Library after refusing to use personal pronouns that violated both biblical truth and biological reality. A lawsuit has been filed against the East Baton Rouge Parish Library by Liberty Counsel on behalf of Pastor Luke. Matt Staver, chairman of Liberty Counsel, joined Washington Watch.
20: We sent a demand letter, and they did not budge. Then we filed an EEOC complaint with the Equal Employment Opportunity Commission, and they continued to stand their ground, even though at the same time, this legislation was being debated in Louisiana and passed, and we ended up having to file a lawsuit. So this is going to be an expensive problem for, unfortunately, this East Baton Rouge Parish Library and the city of Baton Rouge.
17: He said the policy said that fellow employees had to use the pronouns of another employee's choice.
20: In this particular case, Pastor Luke Ash was introduced by another employee at the library where he was working part-time as a bivocational pastor, and that employee introduced a new employee, another female, and said that her pronoun is they. And Pastor Lucas says, I don't do that. He's not going to use a false pronoun. And how often would you actually refer to another employee with the pronoun anyway? So the Baton Rouge Library refused to accommodate him at all. In fact, they gave him really no warning. They terminated him. They said that he was in violation of the so-called inclusivity policy.
17: He went on to say that they intend to win the case and that the library should have accommodated Ash. And a check of Wall Street, stocks were up as of early afternoon. West Texas Intermediate crude was about $79 a barrel. That is a wrap on this hour's news. You can see more news at AFN.net. And we appreciate your listening. For American Family News, I'm Robert Thornton.
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29: This is Wretched Radio. Prepare to play one of America's fastest growing game sensations. With which one does Jimmy disagree? That's right. With which one does Jimmy disagree? Normally, Jimmy Hicks, he would represent the tens and tens of people listening to this here Wretched Radio program. But today, Jimmy, much more narrow. You represent you. Because the name of the game show is, with which one does Jimmy Hicks disagree?
30: Okay.
29: So you're just representing yourself. I have a veritable slew of stories in my never-before-nicotine-stained fingers. One of them, I suspect, you're going to disagree with. Not sure, but let's see if you can find this Easter egg that I have inside of this stack. You ready?
30: I'm ready.
29: You tracking?
30: Yeah, I'm tracking.
29: Any questions?
30: Nope. No questions.
29: All right. Because, Todd, it couldn't be more basic if we were four. All righty, here we go.

0: Pride Parade, but Fox News reporting on this one was especially a lulu because dudes are running around without any clothing in front of children. And what about the moms and dads of these children? That's, you just, you need to have your parenting license taken away to let your child come and see that. This is a fist shake at God. That's what it is. Anytime somebody desires to shed their clothing, it is a theological statement that says, nope, I don't think there's shame. Nope. I don't think that we should be embarrassed about anything. Nope. We're going to just go ahead and prance around in our birthday suits because we reject the whole idea of sin and depravity, which is what is the cause for our desire as human beings, the only species on the planet that wants to cover up. Why don't animals want to put on clothes? Because they don't have the same senses we do. And we should have the sense that something ain't right. We used to be, before the fall, nudity was not what we think of as nudity. Automatically today we think nudity and we go, oh, bad, bad, bad. Well, it wasn't always when there wasn't sin, when there wasn't shame, when there wasn't a lack of trust between human beings. But now there is. And that is why there's clothing to cover that shame. God being the first designer to put together our togs for us, a symbol of the gospel. That's why he killed the first animal, shedding blood for the covering of our sins. And so when you go to one of these parades and they are shedding their clothes, they're simply saying, don't believe in God. Don't believe in sin. Don't believe in the fall. Story number two. You okay with that one, Jimmy?
1: I'm good.
0: Yeah. Anything you want to add to that?
1: No.
0: No.
1: No.
0: All right. You're kind of mellow today. You're not back on that oxy, are you?
1: No. I'm just not as crabby as I was yesterday.
0: Well, that's a treat. You got everything sorted out with the new technology?
1: No,
0: but you're just not as crabby about it.
1: That's right.
0: All righty, fine. Let's go to India, shall we? Oh. You're eight times, this is Revolver News, you're eight times more likely to die of diarrhea in India than be killed by a gun in America. Well, there you have it.
1: Whoa.
0: Oh, so much to be said, so little time. The gun statistics that you see, we don't want anybody to die when they don't deserve to die. Now, there are people who do deserve to die when they take the life of another. I think there can be other crimes that qualify for the death penalty. But we don't want to see anybody killed unnecessarily. Of course not. But gun statistics are far overblown. If you take out the use of firearms for self-inflicted wounds, well, the murder rate, if you will, plummets. Now, we don't want any of it, but that doesn't mean that guns are the cause of just pillaging all over the United States of America. Go to India, you're eight times more likely to die of diarrhea in India. Why? Well, they have a sanitation problem. Some people would say, well, you can thank Great Britain and their occupation of Great Britain. But others would respond, well, hold on, it's been eight decades. At some point, a nation has to be responsible for its own sanitation and the health of its people. Why is India stuck? And I believe that the answer can be found in their national religion. That's right. They believe in Hindu nationalism, increasingly in India, but that has always been the predominant religion. Yeah, there's a sprinkling of Christians. There's a few Muslims, but overall, it's Hinduism. And I think that you can judge the quality of a religion based on the fruit that it bears in a nation. And in America, the Christian religion has borne so much good fruit. We have bathrooms every place. We have roads with lines on them. We have electricity and internet. We have technology and we have skyscrapers. And we can give credit in part to the worldview that promoted and was the impetus behind all of those inventions. Do you remember Vodi Bakum talking about sidewalks in Africa When Vodi was in Africa, he noticed there aren't any sidewalks and everybody walks every place. You come

0: to America, nobody walks anywhere, and we got sidewalks all over the place. Why? It's because in America, we esteem life. We want people to be safe. And so we spend the money and the time and the energy to make sure that there's a place for them to walk so they don't get hit by a car and killed. In Africa, the predominant religion that informs so much of the social structures is not Christian. And so human life is not as valued here. In other words, worldview and religion, it informs the society which produces fruit in a culture. In India, the predominant religion is Hinduism. Look at the fruit, and it tells you everything you need to know about the religion. That's story number two. Jimmy, you got a problem with that?
1: No.
0: Well, you're not very progressive. Because progressives would say, how dare you? You can't say that one religion is better than another. Well, I think we can. Look at the fruit of the religion. Look at the fruit of Christianity. It does more good than any other religion. Have you been to an Islamic-funded hospital lately? It's all Christian that does so much good, that gives so much money, that feeds so many people, that helps the poor, that adopts children. Look at the fruit of Christianity. And that is why when I will hear some people that with, well, look at all the bad stuff Christianity does. Okay, there's some stuff that people that call themselves Christians do. But if they're doing grotesque things, we would say that person isn't really a Christian. Furthermore, whatever that bad is, it is a drop in the bucket compared to the good. The fruit of Christianity is undeniable. Contrasted to Hinduism? Sorry, there's a big difference. Story number three. Did you hear this one, Jimmy? Enoch Burke. Does that name ring a bell? You maybe covered this in the news once upon a time. This was the teacher, an Irish teacher, who wouldn't play the pronoun game. He was sent to jail. Now, I get it. This story is a little bit more complicated because he continued to go back to the school when they said, we don't want you coming back to the school. It appears that he could have been not adhering to court orders. Nevertheless, he'd spent 700 days in prison after repeatedly refusing to comply with court orders, directing him to stay away from the schools. He was suspended in 2022, where he was because he had to use the pronoun of the transgender student, and he refused to do it. 700 days. Ireland. What's going on in Ireland then? I don't know what that accent was either. I was trying to be Irish, but it kind of turned out a little bit of, well, a mutt is what that turned out to be. Story number whatever we're on. Christian schools must follow state LGBT policies to qualify for tuition. Oh boy, it's finally happening. I don't know if you remember, but years ago when the whole Obergefell thing passed, further, even prior to that, I remember people saying when the government gives you money, there will be a string attached to it. And if the government is giving your school money, then you're going to have to comply ultimately with government mandates. Even if they are mandates that insist you violate your Christian principles. Well, that's taken longer than I think any of us anticipated, but the first U.S. Circuit Court of Appeals, Human Rights Act for families, in order to qualify for state tuition program, the school's got to comply with, you know what it is, LGBTQ policies. Don't want to be Henny Penny, but school, church, be ready. If the government gives you money, there are going to be strings attached. This is Wretched Radio.
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2: 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Maybe spiritual separation? 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
1: Titles of Christ. In the Bible, Jesus is given many titles that teach us about who he is and what he has done. Jesus is called the Physician. Jesus healed many physical ailments during his ministry on earth. When he comes again, he will put an end to death and disease and give us spiritual bodies to last for eternity. 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
0: Don't know what's happening here, but this is not Christian. I'm just going to tell you, this is not Christian what's happening right here on this Wretched Radio program. Jimmy!
2: What?
0: I've gone through like five or six stories and we've agreed on all of them. Am I correct?
2: I think so, yeah.
0: We can't have that kind of like-mindedness. What kind of evangelicals are we?
2: Who am I going to blog about?
0: We need to be dividing over something.
2: That's right.
0: I need to be able to call you heretic for some reason or another. Here we go. Let's keep trying, shall we?
2: Okay.
0: I have a stack of stories. You're just barely tolerating me, aren't you?
2: That's been like that for years.
0: Oh. To the quick. All righty. Story number whatever we're on. Let's see if we can find one we disagree on. Young people aren't having babies. One of the reasons, I think there's a lot of contributing factors, but we all know that people aren't having babies. And here's the scary part. By the year 2050, there'll be a decrease in fertility, which means we're going to be going backwards as a nation in population growth. Right now, we're sustaining it basically because we're not even replacing ourselves. I think the number is 1.4. It needs to be 2.5, or maybe it's 1.5 and 2.4. We're not even coming close to having enough babies to replace ourselves. So how is the population growing? Immigration. That's the only way that it's growing, which is not sustainable, by the way. But according to the Institute for Family Studies, that would be your ifs, points to two reasons that we have not considered here at Wretched Radio. I think pornography is one big reason. I think that the delayed adulthood and the prolonged adolescence that we are providing for our kids, that's not helping. I don't think the economy is helping. I don't think the job market is helping. I don't think the church is doing enough to contradict the messages that the world is giving about how scary it is to get married and how dangerous it is. And if you bring children into this world, they're just going to produce more carbon-14 and we're going to blow a hole in the ozone and we're all going to die. And they're scared to have kids because of global warming. But this study says peer culture and celebrity culture are two of the components. The reasons that kids aren't wanting to have kids is because they've got friends that don't, so they don't. They see celebrities that don't, and they don't either. In other words, peer pressure. They look to their peers, they look to celebrities, and they make decisions. Here's the bad part. The trends show no sign of slowing down and mean incoming human tragedies, including more loneliness, more meaninglessness. In other words, all of these statistics that we've all been hearing about now about depression and anxiety and the suicidal ideations and the loneliness epidemic, it's not going away because they're not doing what it is that God would have us to do for human flourishing. God has a system. God has programs. Every aspect of your life is designed by God. If you fit into his design, you're going to flourish. If you don't, you won't. And so when we are not getting married, as a rule, I'm not knocking singlehood, but as a rule, if you're not getting married, if you're not having children, you simply can't be as happy. Why? Because we're made to procreate with one person of the opposite gender. That's what we're made for. This is one of the things. My book is actually coming out in September. It's called Go Serve Your King. And it is an effort to try to integrate faith and reality. And I think one of the illustrations that I use is if you were going into your job, but you don't know what your job is. Let's say you walk into a factory and they give you your uniform and say, go to work. How would you do? How would you function? Probably not well. Now you'd kind of get your act together and kind of look around and see what everybody else is doing. But even if you could do your job, it wouldn't be very satisfying because you don't know what you're doing. What are we producing here? What's the point of all of this? Am I helping people? If you don't know the building that you're in, the factory product that is being produced, you simply can't flourish in that environment. Ditto this world. If you don't know what you're doing here, if you don't know what the point is, if you don't know what your purpose is on the planet, now you can fumble around a lot, but you're never going to find satisfaction. That's Mick Jagger's problem. Apparently, we just discovered Mick Jagger's problem. His worldview, he can't find no satisfaction. He can't get no satisfaction because he doesn't know what he's doing here. He thinks that he's here to sell records or to be famous or to try to defy death by running 50 miles a day as an 82-year-old or whatever he is. That's not the purpose. And so he'll die unhappy. Why? Because he is not abiding by the reality that God has created. And marriage and parenting are two of those realities. Even when it comes to intimacy, if you're not getting married and you're being frisky, it's not going to be satisfying because that's not the way it's supposed to be done. Everything is supposed to be done according to the way that God says it. When you do, flourishing. When you don't, misery. And because so many young people aren't getting married and having children, they don't. I was talking to some young couples at church, and they had each one of them had a number of kids. It's such a delight. We're seeing so many young families coming now to Alpharetta Bible Church, and they're bringing their kids. And Pastor, this might be a shout out to you, because we made a decision a while ago when it comes to youth programs. We're not going to compete with the Whiz Bang Center down the street. We're going to catechize kids. We're going to try to pull kids up. We're going to try to encourage kids to be obedient children, to love the Lord Jesus Christ, to be different than their peers. And guess what? There are actually parents out there that want that. And I was talking to some of them, and we were simply talking about how so many people say, oh, having babies, and oh, the diapers, and oh, you don't get to go out on a Saturday night, and oh, you don't get to be your authentic self. Okay, yeah, there are sacrifices, but sacrifice is good. It's good to sacrifice for another. There is fulfillment in that. In fact, it does help you diminish your selfishness. Furthermore, all of the sweet moments that you're missing out on, all the good stuff, all the happy times. Yeah, there's changing diapers. That ain't always fun. Okay, that ain't ever fun. Actually, you know what? I didn't mind changing diapers because it was a sweet time. You had a little human being there that was just trusting you to take care of their needs. You can't buy that at Walmart. That is so deep and it is so profound. And you miss out on so much that is good. And because peers now are looking around to see what other peers and what other celebrities are doing, well, guess what? They aren't having babies because they're not having babies. And I'm afraid that they're missing the boat. Social media doesn't help. iPhones don't help. Pornography doesn't help. But now we've got this whole celebrity culture telling you to not have babies. They're listening, and it's to their own detriment. How are we doing, Jimmy? Any disagreement here?
3: Not yet.
0: All right, let's give this one a go.
3: Okay.
0: Texas just approved it. They're going to be teaching the Bible to the kids in school curriculums so that the kids can learn traditions that have shaped Western civilization. The rationale behind the new reading requirements comes from a Republican member of the Texas Education School Board who told the Texas Tribune, prior to the list passage, the readings are intended to give students, quote, important insight into the moral and philosophical traditions that have shaped Western civilization. Is that a legitimate field of study? You bet it is. Because Christianity has informed so much of Western civilization. But do I want the Bible being taught for that reason in schools? I don't. Why? Because that's not the point of the Bible. The point of the Bible isn't how it informs a society and changes civilization. The point of the Bible is to shine a spotlight on the redemptive work of the Lord Jesus Christ that God might be glorified in all things. That's the point of the Bible. That's the message of the Bible. God is holy. You're a big sinner. Jesus is a great Savior. You need to run to Him in repentance and faith. That's the message of the Bible. And to simply treat it like it had, a lot like Goethe in Germany, the influence that it had. Sorry. The Bible is more than that. Furthermore, I don't know that I'm nuts about people teaching the Bible to my children. Who are these people? And what are they doing teaching the Bible? And what do they believe about them? Are they going to mock it? Are they going to make fun of it? The biblical passages will be taught as literature and history rather than as religious instruction. I don't like that at all. Because that's not what... I get it. You can study that. We've done that here on Wretched Radio. But that's not what I want kids to think about the Bible. It actually, I think, diminishes the Bible, and I don't think it accomplishes what people hope that it will. They're going to be teaching picture book adaptations of Bible stories to kids in the elementary school, David and Goliath, Daniel and the Lion's Den. By fourth grade, students will begin reading passages about Jesus from the New Testament. Middle school, they're going to be getting Sermon on the Mount. How's that going to be taught? How are they going to explain it? And worse than that, will they mock it and just do it begrudgingly? I wish I could be more excited about it, but I'm afraid I can't. How are we doing now, Jimmy?
3: Still 100%.
0: No, that was the one where I thought we'd disagree.
3: Why would you think we would disagree?
0: I don't know. I thought it had the most potential of these because it's like, cool, the Bible's being taught in school. It's great.
3: I don't want random people teaching my kids scripture.
0: What he said. This is Wretched Radio.
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1: Important dates in Christian history. 1678. John Bunyan's The Pilgrim's Progress is published. Written while Bunyan was in prison for preaching the gospel, this allegorical tale of the Christian life becomes second in international circulation, exceeded only by the Bible. This is Wretched Radio with Todd Friel.
0: Hey, Jimmy.
3: Yes.
0: You want to get in some more hot water?
3: Absolutely.
0: All righty then. This is Wretched Radio. Not trying to get up your nose intentionally, but as long as Jimmy brought up the subject of not being perhaps thrilled that the Bible is being taught to our kids in public schools by whom? Who are these are the same people that are teaching sex ed? The same people that are teaching evolution? The same people that are endorsing LGBTQ, the same people that won't tell parents that their kids are desiring to transition. I want them teaching the Bible. I don't know that it is the win that we think it is, but I do. But I get it. I really do. I do get it. They're on the face of it, it's like, yeah. And prayer in school. Hold on. Who's leading those prayers? And we're going to have somebody lead our children in prayers when they don't actually believe in the Lord Jesus Christ. Are they going to pray in the name of Jesus Christ? What are going to be the contents of those prayers? Will they do it mockingly? Okay, kids, we got to do this stupid prayer now, because if I don't, I'll get fired. Yikes. I'm just not thrilled about that. Furthermore, having the Bible being taught as a mere historical document that was influential in the forming of Western civilization, while I do believe that is absolutely true, that is not the power of the Bible. That is not its purpose and function. Its purpose and function is to shine the spotlight on the Lord Jesus Christ. Now, it just so happens in Western civilization, because so many people were Christians, it did infect the society. And I mean that infection in a very good way. It influenced it mightily. But it was because people were adhering to the religion, not just using it as a cultural influencer. And increasingly these days, there is a movement and even a defense of cultural Christianity. And what makes this argument somewhat persuasive to an increasing number of people, I get, because I used to live in Minnesota, and now I live in Atlanta, and there's a difference. In Minnesota, it was Sonny Perdue. I'm pretty certain it was Sonny Perdue was the governor when we moved here 19 years ago. It was the drought had been going on for about 3 years. And we moved here and we heard that the governor of the state of Georgia had decreed that there would be a statewide day of prayer petitioning God for rain. What? What? That doesn't happen in the Twin Cities, y'all. That would be like, are you kidding me? That would in 20 years ago, they would have been screaming about it. They've progressed far. But believe me, there would have been so much belly aching about that. Furthermore, I get that living in the Bible Belt actually makes evangelism easier in that people are willing to talk about it. It's harder because sometimes they're inoculated to it. But It's easier because it's just what we do. Seeing people pray in restaurants, it's what we do. You don't see that much in the Twin Cities. I get it. It's easier. I remember. I wish I could. Oh, who was the politician? Oh, I wish I could remember. We're watching the television. We just moved to Atlanta. And the politician came on and said, well, hey, folks, just warm and kind of unscripted sounding. You know, I've been serving this state that I just love so much. And, you know, as a Bible-believing Christian, it's just been an honor to serve my Lord Jesus Christ and to serve you people. And, well, if you have it in you for another vote, I'd be grateful. What just happened there? It was like, rewind. What did he say? Just say the name of his Lord Jesus? What is happening? Where am I? I'm in the South. There's a veneer of cultural Christianity, and I get it. There's a value to it, but I also see that is not something that we should be accepting. And it surprises me that so many people who are so conservative are actually okay with cultural Christianity. It's like, what? We want people pretending to be Christians? Or we want people to just be adhering to Christian values? That is such a low goal. We want people to love the Lord Jesus Christ. Was reading an article, lengthy article, 8 pages. I've got a stack of them. This one is recent, that was just written in 2020, like 2 months ago. And I do, I've got a folder full of articles that are promoting a cultural Christianity or a theonomy or a dominionism or a Christian nationalism. And I've written on each one of them how many Bible verses were contained inside of the article, inside of the argument. This one, 8 pages long, 0 Bible verses in support of a cultural Christianity. Where are the Bible verses? There aren't Bible verses, because that's not what Christianity is about. Does Christianity have that effect on culture? Yes, it does. Is that the goal of Christianity? No, it's not. The goal of Christianity is to see God glorified when the redemptive work of Jesus Christ is in full glorious display, when sinners get saved. And the effect later, when there's enough of those born-again believers, it will affect the culture. But we shouldn't be willing to accept a cultural Christianity. It defies the Great Commission. It defies what our Savior died to accomplish. And it was reading a different article. This is a quote from George Washington. By the way, did you watch the George Washington movie?
3: I did not.
0: Commie, we did. I think we saw it on the 4th of July. Turned out really great. We got an email. We weren't going to go see it. We kind of forgot about it. We got an email that said one ticket is $5. Okay. So Mrs. Friel and I, we did the deal. And we went to the movie theater and we watched the movie. On the drive home, they were doing fireworks at the park. And the streets were cleared, and we're just driving down the road and watching all of these glorious fireworks go off. Oh, it was spectacular. And clearly, we're more patriotic than Jimmy happens to be. Why didn't you go see it? It was pretty good.
3: Did you have to go to the theater?
0: Yeah, I did.
3: I've been kind of indisposed.
0: Yeah, I guess you were.
3: Yeah.
0: All right, fine. You don't need to bring a note dismissing you from the George Washington movie. I wanted more from the movie. It wasn't a bad movie. It was pretty bellicose. It was, you know, a lot of violence that was going on. But I wanted to learn more about George Washington. I wanted to see what drove this guy to be so heroic at such a young age. They didn't give that. And I kind of felt myself going, I want more here. It was interesting to watch. But without the why, I didn't get the what he's doing, which kind of is related to the quote that I want to share from George Washington, from his farewell address in 1796. Of all the dispositions and habits which lead to political prosperity, so what leads to political prosperity, cultural good, religion and morality are indispensable supports. Perhaps you've heard that. But then listen to his caution. Let us caution in the indulgence of the supposition that morality can be maintained without religion. Now, that's a shot at cultural Christianity. I think of that movie. I still enjoyed that movie. In fact, I could watch that movie again. I believe it or not, it was produced by TBN. Time Changers, I think, was the name of it. It had Gavin McLeod, the Captain Steubing from The Love Boat. I mean, do you remember the movie? It was like late 1800s. A professor had discovered a time travel machine where you could go forward. And so he sent a professor forward, who then came back to report what he saw in 1990, whatever the time that this movie was made. And his report was, whoa, that Christianity, people are behaving atrociously. The movies that people are watching, the way that they treat one another, it's bad. So what we need to do, was his recommendation, is we need to impose Christian values on people. And Captain Steubing said, you can't do that. You've got to have religion behind them. You've got to give people the reason to desire to behave better. Otherwise, it is a mere imposition of morality, and it can never sustain itself, at least not for a long period of time. And I think that is true. And that is why I get the arguments that are being forwarded these days about the desire to see Christian values infecting, and I mean that in a good way, influencing government and education and society. I get it. I see it. I understand that. But that shouldn't be our desire. That's too low of a bar. And ultimately, what does it profit a nation if everybody behaves better, but they all die and go to hell? I was reading a 1689 Baptist perspective, Confessionalism and Theonomy. Theonomy asserts that the judicial laws of the Mosaic Covenant are normative for all geopolitical entities, whether directly or in an adapted fashion. So there's varying degrees these days of Reconstructionist, Theonomist, Dominionist, Christian Nationalist. There's not uniform agreement on all of this, but basically the Mosaic Covenant, that should apply to everybody. And here's the argument, and it sounds persuasive on the serpent. The argument is, isn't it better if people obey the Mosaic laws? Yeah. Therefore, let's impose them. Wrong conclusion. This merely creates whitewashed tombs. The Christian goal is so much greater. It's so much higher. And so the mission of those people who believe in Reconstruction or Dominionism or Theonomy, they're saddest. Okay, that's not fair to say, because they do want to see people saved. But I don't think that we should be satisfied in any degree that people are just behaving better because Christians are flexing more muscle and claiming seats of political power. We want people to behave better because they want to behave better, because they love the Lord Jesus Christ. This is Wretched Radio.
2: Trust the science. You've heard it a million times, usually right before someone uses it to shut a conversation down instead of open one up. But science is a tool. It's not a judge. And like any tool, it depends on who's holding it and what they already believe. Think about it. Two scientists can look at the exact same data and walk away with opposite conclusions because each one brought a different worldview to the table. Science also leans on a few things it can't prove: that the universe stays orderly, and that our minds can actually grasp truth. Both make the most sense if a rational God made it all. You take him out of the picture and you're left trusting that chaos somehow adds up. That's where In the Beginning with Dr. Jason Lyle comes in. He's a PhD astrophysicist. He'll teach you to read the science headlines without getting played. 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You know the cycle. You're not alone. Temptation hits. You tell yourself, not this time, and then you do it anyway. You feel disgusting afterwards. You say you're sorry. You swear it'll never happen again, and then you're alone, and it does. Slaying the dragon. This is not another strategy. This is not a band-aid. It's not five tips to better accountability. 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Because let's be honest about what's on the line here. Your job, your marriage, your kids, your soul. This is not a small thing you're playing with, and deep down you know it. 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The dragon is real, and it needs to be slain. Slaying the Dragon. 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You know what's rare? Finding something that makes you laugh and makes you think at the same time. And that's why we brought in Gary Varvel. Gary's an award-winning cartoonist, and every week he draws in an original creation just for Fortis Institute. They're sharp, they're funny, and they usually make a point that sticks with you a little bit longer than you expected it to. And something else you'll find at Fortis Institute is Fortis News, which is hosted by yours truly. These are up-to-the-minute headlines that matter to Christians, and they're told from a biblical worldview. There's no spin, there's no agenda. It's just the news with a Christian perspective. And both of these things, part of what we're building in Fortis Institute, and both are made possible by our gospel partners. If you have been helped and you appreciate the content that we're creating at Fortis Institute, would you consider supporting us so that we can reach more people in more places all over the world? It's really simple. We know you have questions, so we have answers at fortisinstitute.org. Wretched, amazing grace, amazing gospel.
7: Books of the Bible. The Gospel of Matthew is an account of the life of Christ written by one of Jesus' disciples. Matthew's Gospel shows Jesus as the promised Messiah, God's anointed King and Savior. When you hear of the Kingdom of Heaven, remember that there is no kingdom without a king. Only those who bow before Jesus will enter His kingdom. 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
0: Well, let's just see how deep we can dig this hole. This is Wretched Radio. There are individuals these days who are gaining friends. They are growing in popularity that are desiring to see the nation behave better. Do you want that? I do. I do. We have agreement. We affirm together it's better when people behave better than when they behave worse. The question, of course, is, what is the Christian role and goal in that endeavor? And how does that happen? It is my firmly fixed belief it only comes through the propagation of the gospel, the regeneration of sinners. And that should be our goal and expectation. Anything else is less. Anything else is I also think, to miss the point and the purpose of the church. There are many people who are saying, no, God's laws, they're always good, they're always better. I agree with that, but can we say that a nation must adhere to the Mosaic laws? And I believe the answer to that is, well, what do you mean by do they need to adhere to Mosaic? Should they? Yes. And I'm talking about the moral laws. I'm not talking about ceremonial laws. I'm talking about moral laws. Should countries follow God's precepts? Yes, they should. And things will be better for them. But the question is, can we say to our country that you must be following the Mosaic Covenant? And I believe the answer to that is no. Why? Because there's a difference of entity. America is not Israel. Israel was a very specific geopolitical entity. The church is not. The nation of Israel was land-bound. The church is not. The church is international. Israel is national. We're building the church. We're not nation builders. We're not nation builders. We're church builders. We populate God's kingdom. And does it have an impact on this kingdom here, the small K kingdom? Yeah. But that isn't why we should be trying to make people think or behave more Christianly. We should be seeking their salvation, to populate the church. This is why missionaries used to go, because they wanted to see God's church filled. Not necessarily. Yes, they wanted better for people. They truly did. But it came from regeneration, not imposition, the aforementioned article that I was citing. The church spans the globe and includes people from every tribe, language, people, and nation. That is a significant change from what the relationship of the Mosaic Law was with the nation of Israel. America is not Israel. Furthermore, this does get tricky, doesn't it? The nation of Israel was intended to be a moral people. You were basically born into a culture that was so Jewish. But that doesn't mean that they were just supposed to behave Jewishly and just obey. God still wanted their heart. We see that all throughout the Old Testament. He wanted their heart. He hated their sacrifices, your phony sacrifices. I hate them. I detest them. I think there's an application there for cultural Christianity. If God hates the sacrifices of people who don't really love him, do you think that he loves the behavior of people who don't love him, even when they're behaving better? Detest it. He wants hearts, not just behavior. And when he does want the behavior, it is an overflow of what is going on inside of the heart. And that is why, as we see this movement continue to grow, I do believe we need to have a clear distinction of the law and the gospel. Consider how complicated this is. Are we going to really have the government enforce all of the Mosaic Law, 613 of them? Or just the ones we prefer? Which one of the two tablets? Both of the tablets? So we are going to enforce that God should be first in your life? Are we going to have blasphemy laws? That is what some are seeking. That the laws of Moses are imposed upon the people. But the first tablet of the law is all about heart, loving God. Yeah, there are morality laws. And yes, it is good that our government says you can't murder, you can't steal. Love it. Are we going to enforce coveting rules, laws, by the way? We discovered that you want your neighbor's car. You're going to jail. How do we do this? We're not Israel. And the Mosaic Law is not intended to be the government system for every nation. It was intended to be the governing system for that particular nation. Let me take you to Culture Wars, the good and the bad. This from Nine Marks Ministries, a first century historian. Quote, "For the Christians are distinguished from other men, neither by country nor language, nor the customs which they observe. For they neither inhabit cities of their own, nor employ a peculiar form of speech, nor lead a life which is marked out by any singularity. They look like anyone else, following the customs of the natives in respect to clothing, food, and the rest in their ordinary conduct, but dwell in their own countries simply as sojourners." This is a letter, first century historian. "As citizens, they share in all things with others, and yet endure all things as if foreigners. They marry and raise families like everyone else, but they do not destroy their offspring. They have a common table, but not a common bed. They are in the flesh, but they do not live after the flesh. They love all and are persecuted by all. They are unknown and condemned. They are put to death and restored to life. They are poor, yet make many rich. They are evil spoken of and yet are justified. They are reviled and blessed." And the letter concludes, "No one can explain why they hate Christians so much." It's because of their behavior. That's exactly what 1 Peter is all about, which, by the way, we're done with at Alpharetta Bible Church. Aww. Yeah, all done with 1 Peter. I can't decide what book to do next, Jimmy. It's driving me bonkers.
8: You know, I've got a really simple idea.
0: Okay.
8: What comes after 1 Peter?
0: I'm thinking about it. I am thinking about it.
8: Yeah.
0: 1 Peter, here's the challenges out there. 2 Peter, challenges in here. Yeah, I'm thinking about it.
8: Yeah.
0: But I think it's good to know one's limitations, and I've actually got some. I know, that's a shock to myself and nobody else, but I've got them. I always want to make sure in preaching that Jesus Christ is exalted.
8: Mm-hmm.
0: And because the book labors so long in false teaching, I'm wrangling with how can I exalt Christ without just manipulating the text to get there? Because even if we do a great series on false teaching and how to be a correct Berean, if we aren't loving the Lord Jesus more, and I'm not sure that I, with my limitations, I'm sure other men can, that I can, with my limitations, can actually go about the business of accomplishing that in 2 Peter. So I'm not sure. Otherwise, maybe. Okay. I like Titus.
8: Titus, yeah.
0: Now, you want a book that's Christ-exalting? Colossians.
8: Absolutely.
0: There's your Christ-exalting. And we might do that, by the way. I love that idea. Because I believe that if a sermon doesn't accomplish, if it doesn't lift up Jesus, then you might as well be giving a TED Talk. Aristides, Marcus Aurelius's tutor, attacked Christians as unpatriotic and impious men of Palestine who did not respect their betters. Hence, Christians were mad, perhaps even atheists. Others, like Munitius Felix, false Christians, you do not go to our shows. You take no part in our processions, which were always loaded with paganism, by the way, the parades. Sort of like the parades in Seattle and San Francisco. Loaded with paganism. Why don't you participate? You're not present at our public banquets. You shrink in horror from our sacred games, which again, loaded with paganism. So Christians were persecuted because they were considered antisocial because they were behaving differently than they were. And so that is the history of the early church that exploded. Why? It is because people saw the behavior of Christians, they saw them take the heat, and they desired to know about the hope that lied within them, and they were able to proclaim the excellencies of Jesus Christ, and the church was built. They did not desire to impose their moral values on Roman society. That would have been a fool's errand, by the way, and it still is today. The idea that we are going to somehow impose Christian values on people, good luck with that, and I do mean good luck with that. That this is... Peter didn't write to people who are being persecuted in northern Turkey to tell them to become nationalists. Taught them how to endure so that people would see it and take note of it and desire to know what it is that motivates them to behave in such a manner. And that happened. It actually happened. And the church grew. Nations do not exercise saving faith. Nations aren't regenerated. Nations can't be justified and adopted and sanctified and glorified. But individual Christians can. And that is why, this is the quote from the article from Nine Marks about culture warriors, the good and the bad. When nations assume a sacred status and mission, they assume a demonic character. There was never a Holy Roman Empire. Identifying Christ with any nation today risks blasphemy. Christ identifies himself with the holy nation of the church, who is comprised of people from where? Every tribe, every tongue, every nation. We build Christ's kingdom. And until tomorrow, go serve your king.
9: 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This is Ken Ham, a missionary to our evolutionized culture and even the church. As we've seen this week, science is knowledge about the natural world we gain from our five senses. But this definition has been hijacked, so now many people think it's the search for natural explanations. This excludes God and the supernatural completely. But this isn't a scientific idea. When people start with this idea that there must be natural explanations for everything, they're appealing to naturalism, and that's a religious starting point. They assume there's no God or that he hasn't intervened in the world. You see, the creation-evolution battle isn't about the evidence. It's a battle between two foundations, God's word versus man's word.
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11: American Family News. I'm Robert Thornton. Acting Attorney General Todd Blanche was questioned by the Senate Judiciary Committee today about the Justice Department's handling of the Epstein files as he seeks to be officially confirmed as Attorney General. More from Fox's David Spunt.
12: It's something that has haunted the Justice Department over and over again since the beginning of this administration because some of the Epstein files had information that was not redacted and released victims' names. Now, Blanche did tout a drop in crime across the country, also efforts the department has undertaken when it comes to fraud prosecution. The DOJ has made fraud fighting a priority. And as we tick closer to November's midterm election, Blanche was pressed on that upcoming election fraud, and how DOJ which oversees the FBI and other federal agencies, will handle any election fraud complaints.
11: Blanche also faced questions about a proposed anti-weaponization fund to compensate allies of President Trump who believe they were targeted by the Biden-Harris administration. The fund faced bipartisan backlash before the Trump administration said it was scrapped. The Treasury Department said today that the U.S. Mint has started making a new $1 coin bearing President Trump's face to help celebrate America's 250th birthday. The final design of the commemorative coin being released in the fall was approved earlier this year by the U.S. Commission of Fine Arts. Treasury Secretary Scott Bessent said in a post on X that the coin is intended to honor the enduring legacy of liberty and a lasting symbol of patriotism. AFR host Jenna Ellis talked about the feminization of men and the quest to try to tear them down on her program today. Steve Dace of Blaze Media said there is a unique challenge with young men of this era.
13: We took a generation off of adulting, masculine adulting. We took a generation off. A lot of men are not finishing well. A lot of men are not finishing with the wife of their youth. A lot of men don't have a succession plan in their ministries or in their businesses and just are going to keep going and keep going and keep going and keep going because apparently they're just so vitally important that, we couldn't possibly, groom another generation for the day that Father Time reminds you he's undefeated. A lot of this current generation of older men are the least likely to leave an inheritance to their children in American history, and it has nothing to do with economics. It's just they don't want to.
11: Dace went on to say that cell phones give young men an instant feedback loop that either feminizes or paganizes them, and that it is more likely today that a 30-year-old man will still be living at home with one of his parents rather than living in another home that he owns with a woman that he's married to with a kid of his own. The South African Soccer Federation is in shock after the death of one of the country's youngest and brightest stars. More from Caleb Castile.
14: Jaden Adams was a midfielder for both the Mamelodi Sundowns soccer team and the South African national soccer team. During his career for South Africa, he earned 13 caps and 2 goals, both in crucial qualifiers for this year's World Cup. After arriving back home from the tournament, he planned on going to his hometown at Idas Valley in Stellenbosch to celebrate with his family. That celebration would never happen. On July 11th, Jaden was found dead at a property in the Skottishee Kloof neighborhood. His sister, Amy Adams, spoke to SABC News.
15: I want to say is thank you, Jaden, for everything that you've done for us, and we love you. You are always in our hearts forever.
14: Jaden's cousin, Aiden Johnson, also spoke, talking about how devastating it was to lose somebody that he described as a brother.
16: Jaden was my best friend. He was really like a true brother to me, and there's nothing that can or ever will replace who he was to me.
14: Peter Fisher, former pro soccer player and Jaden's academy coach, also had a tearful reaction as he was asked about Adams' tragic passing.
17: I still don't believe it. I can't believe it. He's gone. I can't believe it. It's tough. It's tough.
14: The South African authorities have not released a specific cause of death. However, the investigation is currently ongoing as his family awaits autopsy results. I'm Caleb Castile.
11: That is all our time for now. You can see more news online at AFM.net.
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23: 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You know,
24: yeah, I like the way you just set that up, Robbie. 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Well, who's your All-Star if you needed someone to pray for you? Or if you're thinking about a biblical character, who would you want that person to be to pray for you? That's a kind of idea.
1: 866-348-7884. And to make his point, you know, as we're coming into the studio, Doc says to me, which, by the way, if you're not familiar, it's Dr. Date the Word Carson, and today is 7:14, so 2 Chronicles 7:14. But yes. What he says to me is, so, Robbie, let's just say you were beaten up and left for dead. Who would your guy be if you were beaten up and left? Who's your guy, you know, if you –

0: on your team, you know, and you know, it's a neat thing. Like you say, different people have different gifts. And I really love the one, like, who would you want to pray for you, right?
1: Yeah.
0: And how cool was it, right, if you think about it, that, you know, Hezekiah had Isaiah. Mm. You know, like, well, let me show you my prayer team. You know, it's Isaiah. It's who would be on yours? 866, and maybe they are, 866-348-7884, 866-34-TRUTH. And, you know, there's just so many, right, that, that, you know, you, oh, man, there's a famine coming. Who's your guy?
1: Better get Joseph. Someone's going to have to help us through this thing.
0: And so you're an you're a baseball fan. I know that. And so tonight's game is a big deal to you, sir.
1: Yeah. I like watching the best of the best compete.
0: And so they did they actually get any?
1: But they don't get anything for it.
0: No, I mean, did they get any of your Dodgers?
1: Well, the whole team should have been Dodgers. they did, but Shohei Ohtani has his knee is bothering him, and he's called in sick, and so he won't be there. And Aaron Judge, he's got a little problem, so he's not going to be there. So two of the biggest stars for both teams will not be playing tonight. So I was kind of like, boy, am I glad I didn't buy a ticket.
0: Where's the game?
1: Philadelphia. And it's celebrating the 250. And so that was pretty cool that they're doing it there. All the jerseys have 250 on it. And so it's going to be a big celebration there tonight of the Declaration of Independence.
0: And so, you know, what a neat topic. And I interestingly, this morning I was researching Bible characters before I knew what Doc's topic was going to be. And I was looking at different things that, you know, people that fought battles, specifically women that fought battles. And we talked about Jael with the nail, right?
1: Yeah.
0: And Deborah. But one you may not have heard about, because in the Apocrypha, and again, you don't know the complete accuracy of the story. It's not inspired, the word, like the regular 66 books. But there is a book called Judith, the Book of Judith. And if you ever heard that story, oh, my goodness. That woman was a hero.
1: She used her mind.
0: She used her prayer life. Like, I'd love, if you're not familiar with the story, you might want to go look at it. It's amazing. She, like Daniel, had a process where she prayed every single day. And because everybody expected her to go be praying, it gave her the grace to get places where other people wouldn't get. I mean, it's an amazing story of how all Israel was under siege. And, you know, this one woman, one widow woman, right? And you know, it's kind of cool that in that particular day and time, widows were marginalized even worse than they are today.
1: Yeah.
0: And that, you know, well, you got to be kidding me. This widow woman is going to change the course of history? Well, this particular story, it certainly was the case. And the neat thing is, for such a time as this, whoever the hero may be, right? That, you know, God raises up people and he will find somebody that to do something as Gideon just kind of blows your mind.
1: Yeah. So as we think on this show, love to hear your thoughts, callers. Who's that person for such a season in your life that you would say, that's my all-star? I've got to have them right now. And, you know, we got the Hall of Fame with Hebrews 11. God lays out, these are things people have done. But, you know, David, if David was here right now, and David, all right, in your life, could you tell us some of your, as you look back on it, some of your all-stars? He's got to say Abigail, because Abigail stepped into his life at a moment when he was getting ready to make a stupid decision that would have turned out to be a sinful decision, that could have been a disqualifying decision. It would have been the abuse.

0: use of power. And Abigail steps in, and David said, "Oh, Abigail, thank you, thank you, thank you. You kept me from doing this
1: stupid."
0: I've
1: always loved that story.
0: Yeah.
1: 866-348-7884. That's the number to call in and share your, right? Yeah. All-star list, 866-348-7884.
0: And we can start putting together a team here. We need your call.
1: Absolutely a courageous move when you think about what Abigail did, because David is on the way to take them out.
0: Yes, her husband, who is a fool. And now David's starting to act like a fool.
1: The ball. He didn't have too much on the ball, and the ball didn't. 8-6, well, you know, we're talking all-stars, so, you know, this guy was struck out. 866-348-7884. 866-348-7884. Who would be on your Bible all-star team and maybe encouraged you in a time when you needed that particular, James, when I think about it, like prayer life.
0: The prayer life, yeah.
1: And you talked about a new thing I didn't know, that obviously Lincoln had somebody on his all-star team for prayer, Abraham.
0: I came to understand that Abraham Lincoln really liked a guy by the name of Epaphras. There's Paul, how he prayed, but Paul will commend in the book of Colossians this guy named Epaphras, because it says he labored fervently. The idea of wrestling, and Abraham Lincoln was a wrestler before he became president.
1: So there he was, wrestling on the night of
0: the Battle of Gettysburg, during the Battle of Gettysburg.
1: There he was, praying like Epaphras. I can't say it right.
0: Epaphras.
1: Maybe you can. 866-348-7884. Give us a call.
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7: This is John MacArthur inviting you to join me for Portraits of Grace. People are often unprepared for life's unexpected upheavals. Such was the case of those who lived in the town of Grand Forks, North Dakota, when they were struck by the once-in-500-year floods of mid-April 1997. Most citizens had to abandon their homes and property to the muddy waters. For us as believers, facing unexpected trials is part of the process God uses to make us grow closer to Him. And we can prepare by obeying these words of Isaiah, who said, "Trust in the Lord forever, for in God the Lord we have an everlasting rock." You see, when you live each day in obedience to God and His Word, no trial will catch you totally unprepared. You'll be like the house against which the rain descended and the floods came and the winds blew, and yet it did not fall, because it was founded on the rock.

0: True Talk Live. It is All-Star Day, and so today your question is, who would be on your Bible All-Star team? 866-348-7884, 866-348-7884. We got Chris is in Norfolk, Virginia. So good morning or good afternoon. Yeah, I'll get my time straight. Chris, thank you for calling. What do you got for us?
1: I got to say, I am a major proponent of the Apostle Paul.
2: Mm. Yes.
0: If he is an all-star, I don't really think we have a team.
1: Exactly. And when the Lord told Ananias how he must suffer, ooh, for his name's sake, man, you got to imagine, sometimes Paul might have been saying, you know, I'm going back to the University of Tarsus. I quit. This is not working. But he hung in it. He was the biggest stickler for the Lord. And then we go to 2 Corinthians chapter 11, where he tells just a part of how bad he suffered.
2: Yeah.
1: And I don't even think he's giving us the whole story. You just got to, for me, it's Paul.
0: Yeah, and how helpful are some of his verses on suffering, right? Because, you know, if there was somebody that understood that at a level that's unbelievable, right?
1: Exactly. And then the only way today, in today's world, in today's economy, the only way to salvation is by Paul's gospel.
2: Yeah. Yep. He laid out the plan of salvation. The just shall live by faith, which was taught in the Old Testament but not understood. And all of a sudden you got the book of Romans and Galatians. It's unreal. He just lays it out there.
1: And 1 Corinthians 15, verses 1 through 4, woo, the plan of salvation.
2: Yes.
1: So I stick with Paul.
0: We're with you, Chris. He's on the roster. There's no doubt whatsoever.
1: All right.
0: All right, my friend. Thank you for calling.
1: God
0: we really appreciate
1: you,
0: God bless you. All right. Who's on your list? 866-348-7884. 866-348-7884. I got to be honest, Doc. For me, you know, fishing is an issue.
2: Well, I think it's in John 21. Is it verse 3 where Peter said, "I am going fishing," and so maybe you need to start practicing what the Bible says. To fish, you got to first go fishing.
0: And you know, let's face it, Peter got a fish with money in his mouth. I mean, he had it. But also, the real reason that Peter would be on my list is he like a guy who can fail really, really, really badly, and it doesn't make him a loser.
2: Mm.
0: You know, and I failed really, really, really, really badly, really badly in my life, and the encouragement of seeing how he could fall so far from being, I mean, he was the guy,
2: yeah.
0: Right? He's on this rock. Yes. I'm going to build my, you know, on that statement of faith, I should say. But nonetheless, I mean, he was the guy. And then, oh my goodness, does he come down?
2: He just, what was it? He had a foot and mouth disease.
0: And then the restoration passage. You know, Peter, do you love me? And what a conversation.
2: Wait a minute. I need to ask you that again. Peter, do you love me? Well, Peter, let me ask you one more time. Do you love me? Lord, come on now. Well, you denied me 3 times. I want to find out 3 times.
0: Well, see, and this is all the more reason you need to go watch The Sheep Detective on Prime.
2: Oh.
0: Because Feed My Sheep. You're going to see a lot of that in that movie. But we got a chance to see, Doc and I did, Young George Washington last Friday. What a movie was that?
2: Yes. Things I did not know about Young George Washington. I knew some things about his older life, but I will tell you, listeners, go see Young George Washington.
0: I did not realize
2: inspired
0: how badly he failed at a very young age,
2: yeah,
0: which crushed most young men. I can't even imagine it didn't, yeah, crush him. 866-348-7884. Who would be on your list? Yeah. And why, you know, What about them inspires you, or what about them, you know, are things to think about? I love what it says in the first Psalm. I know you do that. You know, these are things we meditate on day and night. And you find yourself in a situation, and you go, man, this sounds familiar. Right?
2: You know, I look at different dates and events.
0: You definitely do.
2: and so, you know, when the All-Star game's coming up, I always do. I like to dive into my Bible and just think about these different people and the difference they made, the way they made it, and then could I be like that? And they were one of God's all-stars, and but they had to take a step of faith. They had to trust God. And then there are people who they come alongside you. If you needed encouragement, you got to have a Barnabas.
0: Well, I know a guy.
2: I bet you do. You're the Christian car guy.
0: No, I mean a Noah guy.
2: You know a guy.
0: Always, you know, when you think about it, you know, Noah was named Noah because he would comfort his people.
2: Yes.
0: That word comfort is just in Hebrew is that idea of the sounds that you're hearing of the N sound and the H. Well, if you take those letters and you turn them backwards, it spells grace. And Noah was the first person to find grace in God's eyes. And I've often thought about that. How did Noah find grace in God's eyes? He looked for it. In other words, you're not going to find something you're not looking for.
2: That's right.
0: And, you know, it's pretty cool to seek his face. It's more than cool to seek his face. It's unbelievable to seek his face. But how amazing is it to seek his face and then look for his favor? Because I knew I was his favorite. I just knew it, Doc.
2: You've told me that before.
0: I can see his eyes, right? And so, you know, that part of Noah, when I think of encouragement, Noah's encouraged me many times to go, and I'm feeling like I just blew it 14 times over. I need that look, like I need that grace. Yeah. And I need to find it in the Lord's eyes. And you can find it if you go look, and I assure you, because it says in John, right, that he's full of that in truth, full of grace. Yeah.
2: Full of grace. He's full of mercy. And as you think about the different people who then come into our lives to help us with their journey, they're doing Christ-like actions. And that's what that's the real all-stars. They're doing Christ-like actions.
0: 866-348-7884. 866-348-7884. Yeah, you've got a bunch of names to choose from.
2: Yeah, you know, if you've got a need for someone to preach a very evangelistic message, it's a crowd that's really against you. Who do you want preaching for you? You gotta have the Apostle Peter, who's going to speak with boldness. Right. You crucified him.
0: Well, I was. You know who I immediately thought when you said that? Stephen.
2: Well, now Stephen didn't back down.
0: Well, when you think about what happened there, that may be even a more impactful speech when we see, because that speech impacted Peter. I mean, excuse me, that speech impacted Paul. And then what happened as a result of what Stephen prayed that day, as he said, forgive them for they know not what they do. How about you? Who's your all-star? We're anxious to hear your call. 866-348-7884. Really make my day to hear who you're thinking about. 866-348-7884. We'll be right back.
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0: 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Today's question: who is on your Bible All-Star team roster? Like, who would you pick that you would want to have on your side? And what would you go do with them? 866-348-7884. 866-348-7884. We have Will is in Dayton, Ohio. How exciting, Will. I'm excited to hear your choice.
1: Yeah, okay. So thanks for having me on. So who I chose is found in Matthew 8. It's also in Luke 7, but Matthew chapter 8, it starts in verse 5, but it's the story of the centurion, and I'm going to read Matthew 8, verse 10.
0: Please.
1: And I'm going to read it out of the ESV. It says, "When Jesus heard this, he marveled and said to those who followed him, 'Truly, I tell you, with no one in Israel have I found such faith.' Now this man came to the Lord and said, 'I have authority, I have establishment, but to you I have none, and only you have that authority.' And because of that, not just humility, but that faith, this man who has not a name, but Jesus himself said he had such great faith. So with a man of such faith, which we know the author of faith requires faith, wouldn't I want him on my roster team to do whatever it is the Lord so calls me to do?"
2: That is so good, Will. That is so good.
0: Yeah, that is a great pick. Wow. Doc.
1: Yeah.
2: The humility that you brought out, which is so true. I'm not worthy for you to come to my house. But the faith, I know you can do this. You just speak the word. You're right. When you make Jesus marvel, you know you've done something.
1: That's right. Amen. Thank you, brothers. I appreciate this broadcast. I listen often, and your diligence by storytelling and understanding and closeness to the Lord, I value that, and I appreciate that. Thank you.
0: Oh, we do too. Yours. Well, God bless you. Thank you. What an amazing idea. How cool, right? Wouldn't you want somebody with that amazing faith on your roster, like to keep people encouraged, to keep me encouraged? But you know, the other thing about that is, you know, this was a Roman.
2: And he's heard about, and now he comes to Jesus,
0: you know, which means he's Italian, and it means he's a Gentile, and it means a lot of things.
2: And Jesus was willing to go with him, but that humility, no, I'm not worthy. The man who everybody would want to go to his house. I'm not worthy to have you in my house. Wow. What a great all-star, the nobleman.
0: To make Jesus marvel at your faith.
2: Yeah.
0: That would be absolutely spectacular.
2: You know, there was another time when Jesus was amazed at his disciples' lack of faith. Oh. That's the time I'm a little shocked at you guys.
0: Yeah. But
2: when the storm came, they were at a whole new level of astonishment of Jesus. But I like this man here. I want to be able to cause God to marvel. I mean, your faith is so strong, right? You're asking me for some things that...
0: Yeah. So what you're thinking? We would love to hear who you're thinking. 866-348-7884. I mean, they're like Bible scouts. You know, it's really cool. Like, Will had really given that some amazing thought. And, you know, what a neat person to have on your team. Whatever you're up against, 866-348. So we got Paul and we got the centurion. Man, we got quite the lineup so far from the listeners, but we need yours.
2: Yeah.
0: And you got to call us. We'd love to hear it.
2: And even if we've already said one of yours from our standpoint, we want to hear what you're thinking on this. You know, because, again, Abigail, she's got to be on the team. She brings that discernment, that wisdom, keeps you from doing stupid. You know, we're always one step from stupid. And when you got someone who'll say, I don't think you ought to do that, that's a big-time helper right there. I was thinking about how, again, Paul, the investment he made in so many others, the mentoring part of it, he poured into Timothy, poured into Titus, There are others that he would personally disciple. Earlier this, as we went into July, we were down at Williamsburg, Robbie, and George Wythe is one of my favorite
0: people. I can assure you, he was texting me to be pictured. Well, and I'm so grateful, too.
2: Well, a lot of people don't know who George Wythe is, but he's the one who mentored the ones who then made the difference. Thomas Jefferson sat at his table and learned law from George Wythe. But people don't know George Wythe that much. But here's Paul. He's out there, and he's getting the next generation ready. He's mentoring. So, again, I'm so glad for that caller that said, put Paul at the top of the list.
0: Yeah, absolutely. Absolutely. He's... And the centurion, so, you know, there's lots to choose from. 866-348-7884. Of course, you know, I love the great women. And certainly Hannah, you know, it just obviously ability to pray, again, from the heart.
2: Yeah.
0: You know, in fact, you know, if you study that passage, you're going to find the very word for prayer changes after Hannah's prayer. that the word is used prior to that prayer of Hannah's is a couple letters different than the word that happens afterwards. It has to do with the ability to pray without speaking out loud, right? Because
2: from the heart,
0: right? And so her prayer. Literally, and of course, it was really cool to me. I always thought it was cool. Samuel, her son, was the one writing the book, right? Yeah. So he's, this is my mom, man. And he, you know, he emphasizes that he knew that prayer was, you know, the reason that he was given not just life itself, but the favor with God that he had. And you know, it's just a neat thing. To me, but she would definitely, because another person that was down and out, you know, beat up.
2: Yeah.
0: And
2: thought she was forgotten.
0: Right.
2: But she just kept pleading with God and realized he could do for her what no one else could. And you and I got to be there at Shiloh and see that in Israel. And I hope many people will one day get to Israel again, and as these trips start happening again, get to see Shiloh, where Hannah prayed. Samuel grew up.
0: Yeah, if you do go, again, it's pronounced Shiloh. And
2: Shiloh.
0: Shiloh, you know. But nonetheless, the red heifers are there. You know, not just... Obviously, I know you love your heifers, but the obvious place where the Ark of the, you know, Tabernacle was originally parked there for centuries.
2: A lot of great history there.
0: Unbelievable what you can see there in Shiloh. And then again, what the history that's being made now with these red heifers, which might, you know, begin the temple sacrifices again, which, based on what we understand is happening in Israel, the sacrifices may take place before they start to build the temple because they got to get a clean priest. And in order to do that, you got to have a red heifer. You got to have. And it's pretty cool that to me, it's amazing what God's doing in Israel right now. You can see the Bible coming to life as it just flourishes there. And the desert is becoming green as God replenishes that land.
2: Well, you said Hannah. I have to tell you, I want Samuel on my team. As Samuel now grows up, he's listening to the Lord. And again, my ministry, Date the Word, I give up birthday verses. And so the other day someone said, well, sir, when is your birthday? And I said, 12/23. And they said, well, what's your verse for it? I said, well, interestingly, it's 1 Samuel 12:23, where Samuel himself says, God forbid that I should sin against him by ceasing to pray and then to teach you the good and the right way. And so one of the great ministries of Samuel, you know, he's going to anoint a king, all these things that he does in preaching. But he was a tremendous prayer warrior. Wonder where he learned how to pray.
0: Yeah, really. 866, who are you thinking? Come on now, we'd love to hear from you. 866-348-7884. 866-348-7884. You know, there's some other ones that are, you know, early guys, like Abel. Like, his voice still speaks from the ground. That's how much of a voice Abel has.
2: Yeah. And the way that you come to God is by sacrifice. And you can't work for it. Cain thought he could work for it. The ways of Cain is the ways of work and the world, and it's not accepted in the sight of God. Abel, being dead, still preaches to us.
0: According to the book of Hebrews, right? He's right there on your list.
2: Yes. Hall of Fame, Hall of Faith.
0: And one of Eve's boys.
2: Yep.
0: You know, one of the most amazing things that you see, like, man, and you just think about it, these are real people. And, you know, Eve has had a tough life. I mean, she just did. But it's one day she's got it made, and the next day, you know, she's out and obviously has to feel a lot responsible for that. She finally has a son. She's so excited because she knows, wow, according to God, this could be it. This could be, you know, my deliverance from the Satan. And then, oh my goodness, to lose one to being killed by the other, it just has to be unthinkable what she experienced in that.
2: I was trying to think of there was another person I wanted to bring out, Robbie. You know, the Shunammite woman, when Elisha was traveling, needed a place, needed hospitality, that Shunammite woman, what an all-star she was. We're going to take care of this guy. And I've had some, as you have, people who have stepped in and helped out. When I was in Dallas, a wonderful family, and I was just like that Shunammite.
0: Oh, yeah, man, let me tell you.
2: Just opening up their home and making you feel so welcomed at home.
0: Absolutely. All right, we got Mike is in Dayton, Ohio. We need you. 866-348-7884. 866-348-7884. 7884, and he's picked a winner. I'm telling you, he's picked a winner.
2: Yeah.
3: This is Carter Conlon. 1 Corinthians chapter 1, verses 27. God has chosen the foolish things of the world to confound the wise. Many today believe they're not qualified, not educated enough, not strong enough to be used by God. But God has never chosen people based on human qualifications. He chooses what seems weak, what seems insignificant, and uses us to display his power. The only thing he's looking for from you today is a willing heart. You don't have to have everything together. You don't need to be perfect. You simply need to be available. When you yield your life to him, he gives you what you do not have. He gives wisdom, strength, the ability to stand in your generation. Stop waiting today until you feel ready. Say yes to him now and let him do in you what only he can do through you. This is Carter Conlon reminding you one more time, for you and I, it's now time to pray. This is Carter Conlon. 1 Corinthians chapter 1, verses 27. God has chosen the foolish things of the world to confound the wise. Many today believe they're not qualified, not educated enough, not strong enough to be used by God. But God has never chosen people based on human qualifications. He chooses what seems weak, what seems insignificant, and uses us to display his power. The only thing he's looking for from you today is a willing heart. You don't have to have everything together. You don't need to be perfect. You simply need to be available. When you yield your life to him, he gives you what you do not have. He gives wisdom, strength, the ability to stand in your generation. Stop waiting today until you feel ready. Say yes to him now, and let him do in you what only he can do through you. This is Carter Conlon reminding you one more time, for you and I, it's now time to pray.
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5: 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But even an ant has the common sense to know that the plentiful food that's available in the summer and the fall will not last forever. You know, the ant could say, "Well, look at all of this food. It's going to be all you can eat buffet today for me and my family. We're just going to gorge ourselves. Get while the getting's good." Not the ant. The ant understands that the plentiful harvest will not last forever, and so it sets aside some of the excess in the present to take care of the future.
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0: Welcome back to Truth Talk Live. Today is All-Star Day, and so we're talking about who was your Bible All-Star. Who would be on your team? Why would you pick them? We've had some amazing calls. I'm excited to hear yours. You got to call us, though, 866-348-7884. Of course, we got Mike, Truth Talk Mike, and his pick is Solomon. So, Mike, I'm excited to know, why the wise guy?
6: because I'm a dummy.
0: And I'm just kidding. That was probably, that might have been a low blow. I shouldn't say that. Solomon was definitely.
2: Because he was wise enough to know that he didn't know.
0: Right. Now, we got to get to Mike. So, yes, Mike, what do you
2: talk
0: think?
2: Talk to us. Why would you pick Solomon? Such a great guy.
6: He was, the father of David, and
0: the son of David.
6: Sorry, yes. And I don't know. Dang on it! It's just because of Proverbs, it's just because I read Proverbs a lot.
0: And, are you one of those folks that a lot of them, will read a proverb for the day of the week?
2: Today's
0: a date
2: Proverbs 14.
0: There you go.
6: Yeah.
0: He did that. You know what else he did for me? And the reason why when I saw his name come up was one of the books that really, really influenced my faith was the Song of Solomon.
2: Yeah.
0: In a huge way. I saw God as a lover that I had not really understood the depth of which he comes after his beloved in that book. It's a phenomenal love story, and you can see the passion, and you can see the listen to all the different ways he compliments her.
2: Oh, it's loaded with compliments, head to toe.
0: It seems like it was over 60 different compliments that he gives her through that. But, yeah, Solomon is an all-star. There's no doubt about that, Mike.
6: Yeah. Well, he just touches your heart every verse, everything that he says, like you said, Psalms and then Proverbs and, I'm sorry. I'm not that great at remembering what he's done and what he doesn't do. I just read it. You know what I mean?
0: One of the things that, Doc and I were talking about during the break, due to his wisdom, he had 700 wives and 300 concubines. And so, when he wrote the book of Proverbs, he used some of them as sermon illustrations. So how would you like to be the poor wife that was named after,
2: the contentious woman?
0: They were the continual dripping. any preacher's kid knows what it's like to be the sermon illustration poor Solomon. Whoever that woman was, he understood all too well.
2: He married that one woman, and she was just a hateful woman.
6: And on the break, I listened to it was talking about the ants.
0: Oh, yeah.
6: Yeah.
0: Robert Jeffress.
6: And, Thank you. And my dad did that with me. He took me out in the backyard to an anthill and then made me watch some ants and then read me that scripture. And I'll never forget that. You know what I mean? And I got all dirty, and we both of us got all dirty. We're rolling around in the dirt looking at these ants and how they're building this, you know, going in and out of the tunnel. And
0: I take it they weren't fire ants.
6: Yeah, I'm glad they wasn't.
0: Oh, my word. Yeah. That could be a painful experience to look to those particular.
6: Right. I've never forget that one, you know.
0: But no, that's phenomenal, funny. Isn't it? The wisdom.
6: Yes, it is.
0: That's there, but it was given, you know, the source was God, and Solomon got it because he asked for it.
2: Mike, right. I'm going to put you on the spot and let you know that, but just curious, when you think about all the different pieces of wisdom that Solomon conveyed, what's your favorite, let's just call it a nugget of wisdom from Solomon? What's been your favorite?
6: You sort of put me on my spot. I'm thinking.
0: I'm going to say.
6: You know,
0: I'm going to say for him
6: because. Three, five, and six.
0: And there you go.
2: I knew it.
0: He was going to go there. Go ahead.
6: I'm
0: go ahead.
6: Sorry.
0: I was hoping you would.
2: That's what I want. I was hoping so our listeners could hear it afresh.
6: That's my go-to.
2: Yeah.
6: I hate leaning on my own understanding. You know what I mean? It's like I make so many wrong decisions when I do that. You know what I mean? And when I start leaning on God, I make so many right decisions all the time. And
2: trust in the Lord with all your heart. Yes.
6: Yeah. Yeah. When you start leaning on your own understanding, it's just like. Yeah, I got this. I know what I'm doing. And things just don't turn out like they should. But sometimes when you trust God and you trust on his understandings, and sometimes you just don't understand why we're doing it this way and why why you're going that direction. But then all of a sudden the lights come on and God says, look, see, I am pretty smart, ain't I? You know?
0: Yeah, I can't tell you the times that I've just realized the same idea that there's almost always a third solution, that I've got an issue and it seems like I can either choose this or choose that.
2: Mm-hmm.
0: But quite often by not leaning on my own understanding and going to the Lord in prayer and say, God, help me with this. It just doesn't seem like either of these is and I cannot tell you. I remember a time in my life where I had two people that I dearly, dearly, in fact, two people I love the most in the world told me it's me or her. And the other one saying it's her or me. Right. And I was like, oh, my gosh, I've got to make this choice. And they were just putting me on the spot horribly. And I prayed and I prayed. And God said, hey, you know, Robbie, this isn't your choice. You love both with all your heart. Like, how in the world are you going to make that choice? He said, the one who chooses can choose, but you don't choose for him. And I'm going to tell you, it was like 20 million tons of bricks came off my shoulders. And guess what? Neither chose. So praise God I didn't choose, right?
6: Right. Yeah. And, you know, I'll give a quick story. I don't know how much time we have, but... on Father's Day, I was kind of depressed. I was really depressed, honestly. Feeling like I wasn't a good father, feeling like I wasn't doing what I should do. And, God came through to me because I didn't lean on my own thinking. I just said, God, I can't handle this. This Father's Day thing is just beating me up and I need your help. Well, a guy at the church gave me a Father's Day card, and all that went away. Oh, my. He just gave me a card out of the blue. I know him from the men's group, but he just gave me a card and a gift to go to the restaurant. And, man, it made my day. It just changed me. And that was because he was led by God to help, you know, to give it to me. And then that helped me, you know what I mean? It helped me get through it. And it's just something to see that I didn't lean on my own understanding then, you know what I mean? I went to God and said, God, help me, you know? And he did. And that was the example I'm telling you. So,
0: So Doc, we just have a couple minutes left. We need to know other all-stars that we got to have on a team. We got to have John. We got to have John.
2: We got to have John?
0: Yeah.
2: Well, I mean, Jesus, when he needed an all-star to take care of his mom, he called on John. And there's just something to be said about dependability. Joseph, when God needed someone to be Mary's husband,
0: with
2: unique circumstances.
0: A different Joseph, yes.
2: And you know, I love the story of Joseph, how he, every time God told him to do something, he just obeyed. He never questioned. He just did. And so at the beginning, he's got this guy that's dependable. And then on the cross, here's Jesus when he looks out there and says, behold your mother. I mean, when you do think about those kind of situations, who's going to take care of mom if I'm not going to be here? That's not something you just haphazardly choose. So yes, John's got to be on that list. And then I'd like Mary of Bethany.
0: Oh.
2: Because she's going to remind us how important it is to sit at the feet of Jesus. And, you know, getting into the Word every day, not weekly, but daily. Mary is what an example for us on doing
0: that. I
2: got
0: to tell you, I had a member of my church. I've been trying to get him to church. You know, his wife came for years. And, man, I prayed so hard. And God finally, he started coming. And then he started getting into the Word. And I was sitting across the lunch from him on Sunday, and he was going over the Beatitudes. Robbie, have you ever seen this? And he showed me some of the most amazing insights. And I'm like, man, God, look what you've done. You gave him a hunger. You gave him a thirst. And, you know, you could see his life just revolutionized right in front of you. Like, man, how cool. Yeah. Go to church. Read your Bible. It's simple stuff, right, Mike?
6: Amen. The more you do it,
2: so watch the All-Star game tonight and think about who's your biblical All-Star.
0: Amen. Thank you for listening.
7: Texas judge wins legal victory for refusing to officiate same-sex weddings. This is Matt Staver with Freedom's Call. A justice of the peace received a $640,000 legal victory after being reprimanded for declining to officiate same-sex weddings. The court's judgment order also permanently enjoins the Texas Commission on Judicial Conduct from investigating, sanctioning, or disciplining Judge Diane Hensley for refusing to officiate same-sex weddings. In January 2026, as part of a separate lawsuit, the Texas Supreme Court clarified that state judges can publicly refrain from officiating same-sex weddings based on their sincerely held religious beliefs. All 9 Texas Supreme Court justices certified an amendment to the state's Code of Judicial Conduct that says declining to perform a wedding based on sincere religious belief does not violate the state's rules on judicial impartiality. 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
9: For American Family News, I'm Robert Thornton. U.S. Central Command said U.S. forces launched another wave of strikes today against Iran. The strikes were targeting Iranian military capabilities used to threaten vessels freely transiting through the Strait of Hormuz. President Donald Trump appeared at a defense summit today in Carlisle, Pennsylvania, at the U.S. Army War College.
10: This afternoon, we're announcing nearly $10 billion of new investments in our defense industrial base right here in the great Commonwealth of Pennsylvania, and these investments will create more than 4,000 jobs. Pennsylvania workers will build the ships, submarines, trucks, weapons, and industries that will ensure America remains the strongest and most powerful nation in the history of the world. We're doing better now than we've ever done.
9: Pennsylvania Senator Dave McCormick, the summit's host, touted the announcement as a generational opportunity to strengthen the U.S. defense industrial base. Defense Secretary Pete Hegseth announced today that he is rolling out a new screening program for testosterone deficiency among troops, calling it necessary to allow them to operate at their absolute best. The new screenings will be conducted annually as part of a service member's required medical screenings for those 30 and older. Troops under 30 can volunteer for the test. A legal expert and radio host thinks Todd Blanche will make a fine attorney general. More from AFN's Chris Woodward.
11: Confirmation hearings began this morning. Blanche has been the acting attorney general since President Trump and then-attorney general Pam Bondi parted ways earlier this year. Talking about this on American Family Radio, Jenna Ellis said she likes Blanche.
12: I do think he'll be a good AG, and I think he will be a better enforcer, frankly, than Pam Bondi.
11: Ellis went on to address and dismiss two main criticisms of Blanche. One, that his past Democratic voter registration was merely a byproduct of practicing law in New York. And two, that he's represented Donald Trump. Ellis framed Blanche as a pragmatic career prosecutor rather than an ideological activist. As far as his history representing Donald Trump, Ellis emphasized that a defense attorney's past clients do not dictate their governing philosophy, rejecting the idea that Blanche is merely a loyalist political operative.
12: Representing Trump as a criminal defense attorney actually tells us very little about Blanche's philosophy as an AG, because every defendant is entitled to counsel, and lawyers often represent clients whose politics or perspectives they don't necessarily share.
11: Ellis later praised Blanche for his focus on core law enforcement priorities like border security, immigration, and violent crime. I'm Chris Woodward.
9: Following the House's vote to pass the Sunshine Protection Act, the push to make daylight saving time permanent now moves to the Senate. The bill aims to end the biannual spring forward and fall back ritual, but the path forward in the upper chamber remains uncertain, Fox Business's Grady Trimble reports.
13: The trade group for the airlines is wary. They say this: changes to existing daylight saving time would have considerable implications for aviation, including passenger disruption, crew and aircraft positioning, and domestic and international connectivity issues. Another group, made up of the National Sleep Foundation and other sleep experts, they want permanent standard time, saying permanent daylight savings can lead to health issues, dark bus stops, and drowsy driving. Several industries like retail and tourism, they support more evening daylight, saying that would be good for business.
9: Senate Majority Leader John Thune has expressed reservations and cited geographic concerns and the need for optionality for states. While President Trump has signaled his support for the measure, calling it great news for America, critics warn that the change will lead to darker winter mornings, potentially impacting school commutes and public safety. Canadian wildfires have been spreading hazy skies and extremely poor air quality in parts of the United States. Smoke is impacting air quality across parts of the Great Lakes and Northeast, leaving behind hazy skies and a fiery orange-hued sun. Fox Weather says as of this afternoon, there have been 13 new wildfires that have emerged amid 54 active ones across Canada. That is all our time for this hour's news. We invite you to go to AFN.net, and you can find more there. For American Family News, I'm Robert Thornton.
14: God has really blessed me. 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
16: When the God of the universe created the world, he didn't snap his fingers or wink his eye. The Lord spoke. And God said, let there be light. Because we believe, we speak about this world as we remain mindful that our true home is with Jesus Christ and his kingdom. I'm Todd Herman. Welcome to A Disciple's View. I guess I should clarify that, the true home of people who have accepted the Lord Jesus as the Lord and Savior and abide with him. That's our true home. In the new heaven and the new earth. That's available to you if you haven't made the decision yet to accept Jesus as Lord and Savior. It starts there. And I know that there's some biblically sound and biblically strict churches near you that love to help you through that process. If you have questions about it, seek one out. Today, we're going to stand against the news cycle just a tiny little bit. There's a lot in the news cycle, but I want to focus down on something that should have made bigger news and didn't, and walk you through why I think this is so important. RFK Jr., who's doing everything he can to make America healthy again, and he's fighting against the president on this behind the scenes. There's no doubt. I was just looking at a video of the woman that the president has nominated to run the CDC, and she was very carefully lawyering herself into pretending that the COVID shots are safe and effective. She lawyered it. She said the technology is safe and effective. She knew exactly what she's doing. She's smart, and she's a liar. She was testifying. So now, when there's yet more proof that the COVID shots are killing people and causing spontaneous abortions and miscarriages and turbo cancers, because the evidence is all over the place, she can go back and say, I never said the COVID shots were safe and effective. I said the technology is. So RFK Jr. is fighting against that. That woman should not be in that position. And yet that's the nomination. RFK Jr. announced that for the first time in history, doctors will get paid to take their patients off of unnecessary medications.
17: CMS, the Center for Medicaid and Medicare Services, is issuing billing guidance that allows clinicians

0: time that God has rescued us from. Thank you, Lord. I had to watch my wife take a nail file for fingernails and shave the tablets onto a jewelry scale. I had to watch her open up these capsules and remove one dot at a time, lest our daughter fall into psychosis and go and harm herself or someone else. Because stepping off of these drugs that are more addictive than fentanyl and provide often no benefit at all, pharmaceutical companies do not provide dosages to step down from this. And now doctors can get paid for doing this. Many doctors won't even involve themselves in this because they know how dangerous it is. So why? Why do I think this is such an important thing that we're talking about it? Well, imagine this. Imagine that you're 12 or 13 and you're a large kid, you're a boy, and you can't control yourself. You have these emotional outbursts and you know afterwards they're wrong. You break things, you push people. You don't even know why. You just know you can't control yourself. So you go through these guilt cycles. I hate myself. Look what I've done. I broke my room. I broke my parents' belongings. I pushed my mom. And the world of medicine comes on and they stack you on this pill. Well, this will calm you down. Okay, but now I can't sleep. Okay, well, this will help you sleep. Okay, but now I can't wake up. Well, this will help you wake up. Okay, but now I feel anxious and nervous. Okay, this will help you feel less anxious and nervous. Well, now I can't concentrate and I can't read. Okay, well, now we'll give you this so you can concentrate. You think I'm kidding? Kids end up on 6 and 7 drugs. All of them stacked on top of one another. All of them, most of them useless. Particularly on the depression and anxiety front because the pharmaceutical companies lied. There was no serotonin reuptake problem. There was no dopamine shortage. They can't replicate the studies. So they studied it and said, hey, look what we found. Here's our results. About 3 years ago, some doctors came in and said, hey, let's study this again. They couldn't get the same results no matter how hard they tried. That's a sign of a fake study. So I asked you to imagine that circumstance. It's real. Andy Wakefield walked through the case of a 14-year-old boy from Chicago who was misdiagnosed for years and restrained in intensive care while doctors mismedicated him for a psychiatric disorder he never had.
1: They had nowhere to live. So they were literally traveling night by night from hotel to motel. And every time there was an alarm, an ambulance or a fire alarm, they were coming to take him away again and lock him up. And he would have a meltdown, he'd destroy the hotel room, gosh, and they'd be thrown out and moved on. It was an absolute nightmare. And we went to see him. He'd fallen back into the hands of medical care, and he was locked to the bed again, chained to the bed in a pediatric intensive care unit. And it was tragic. The light had gone out of the mother's eyes. She'd given up hope. It was terrible. The godmother was sitting there with a huge black eye that he'd given her as he... Anyway, Polly and I went to try and find somewhere safe for this child to get over this. And during that week, they were discharged home because their insurance ran out. So one minute he's chained to the bed, the next minute he's discharged home. He doesn't have a home, goes to a hotel, and the mother then stabbed him to death and tried to take her own life.
0: He was talking to Dr. Mary Tyler Bowden. Andy Wakefield was. The boy in question, want to know what was wrong with him? It was a digestive issue. It was gut bacteria. That's what was wrong with him. The first drug, psychiatric, didn't help, nor did the other 6. So it's vitally important that we recognize what we've got here from RFK Jr. in this attempt.

0: to allow doctors to charge Medicare and Medicaid so that they can help people step off of these drugs and get paid for this. And at the risk of being offensive, and I don't wish to do that because I know that many people, if not most, who enter into healthcare as a profession have a deep desire to help, that God's put that burden on them, and that this is a special skill that you have, and I want to honor that. But I also want to tell you, you have no excuse because you can now get paid to help families step their kids off of these drugs if you're a Medicare or Medicaid provider. Please, I'm begging you, literally, I beg you, help. Now, this was a gut disorder, a digestive disorder with this boy whose mother then took his life and attempted to take hers. So, yeah, it's a dramatic case. It doesn't, they don't always spike that way, thank God. But, man, they're all over the place. I know people whose kids have made attempts to kill the parents while they're stepping off these drugs. And I know other people whose kids have been misdiagnosed with ADHD or this or that disorder, and it turned out to be nutritional. I know of people who have been diagnosed as having had schizophrenia. And in fact, you know what cured their schizophrenia, their symptoms? You want to know? Ketogenic diet, high fat and protein-based diet, sometimes 60, 70, even 80% fat. Healthy fats cured the symptoms of schizophrenia. How is it that diet is so impactful? Well, David Kessler had this to say about ultra-processed foods and chronic disease in the United States.
1: Over the last 40 years, the United States has been exposed to something that our biology was never intended to handle. Energy-dense, highly palatable, rapidly absorbable, ultra-processed foods that have altered our metabolism and have resulted in the greatest increase in chronic disease in our history. Type 2 diabetes, pre-diabetes, hypertension, abnormal lipids, fatty liver, heart attacks, stroke, heart failure. From our food.
0: And psychiatric disease. From our food. Just here's my view on food for what it's worth. As a guy who used to weigh, guys, I used to weigh nearly 400 pounds. I think I topped out my weigh-in at 381 pounds. My body fat percentage was above 40%. And I don't body shame anybody. God loves you. He does not regard anyone in the flesh. We're not to regard anyone in the flesh. My dad was a very obese man, and I love him, and I miss him. And as I sit here with you today, I run between about 9.9% to sometimes 10.5% body fat. Part of that is a workout regimen for sure, but part of it is eating as close to what's in the Garden of Eden as possible. Now, there was no bloodshed in the Garden of Eden. I do eat meat. But if I can't identify a food, I don't want to eat it. You know, just look at that and say, that's meat, or that's a piece of fruit. The more we do that, the better for us. Medical schools aren't going to give us a lot of this information because medical schools are captured. Representative Johanna Hayes told medical school deans that she's disappointed they aren't teaching about colonialism in healthcare.
2: I am incredibly disappointed that as academic deans, you could not immediately answer the question about teaching colonialism in healthcare. Teaching colonialism directly addresses the systemic roots of healthcare inequities. It exposes how historic power structures dictate who receives quality care. It's important for future doctors to have that education to recognize how that historic legacy promotes biases and negatively impairs outcomes. That's why you teach colonialism in healthcare. I am equally as disappointed to hear that we have deans from California University specifically who can't immediately say that the Black Panther Party was central to healthcare discussions.
0: That's a fascinating approach and focus given what's going on today in healthcare. I hope we have time for this, Randy. This chancellor of UC San Francisco testified under oath, implying that some pregnancies occur in men.
3: Of course, the vast majority of pregnancies are in women, and I have absolutely no problem with using the word pregnant women. I use it myself.
4: Has a non-biological woman ever had a baby?
3: A transgender person can.
4: That's not a biological woman. Has a non-biological woman ever had a baby?
3: I would reiterate,
4: it's ridiculous.
0: The answer is no, and there's no such thing as a biological woman. There's women and there's men. And our healthcare system, when a chancellor of a medical school looks you in the eye and pretends to you that sometimes dudes have babies, is it really surprising that they misdiagnose a gut disease as something requiring 7 psychotropic meds and chaining a young boy to a bed? Thank you, RFK Jr., for trying to right-size this, and I'm sorry you're having to deal with President Trump's ownership by pharma. We'll come back under the Disciples View.
5: I'm Ruth Kramer with Mission Network News. What's the truth about violence against Christians in Nigeria? A 6-year study from the Observatory of Religious Freedom in Africa has confirmed the facts. It found that Fulani militias were responsible for nearly 4 times as many civilian deaths as Boko Haram and other terrorist groups combined. It also found that between 2020 and 2025, about twice as many Christians were killed as Muslims. Reverend Yunusa Madu is the CEO of Christian Solidarity Worldwide in Nigeria and a friend of the Voice of the Martyrs Canada.
6: The communities I represent are not asking for charity or pity. They are asking for truth. They are asking for protection.
5: God is a God of truth. Pray that the message of Christ and the truth about Christian persecution in Nigeria will spread, leading to action. And we'll end today on a lighter note. As part of a broader outreach in remote Papua New Guinea, World Missionary Press partners gave out scripture booklets at a school. WMP's Helen Williams says,
7: it was time to go, but the trek was so bad to get there, they weren't sure how they were going to get out.
5: Thankfully, the Lord had a plan.
7: As the team was wrapping up their session in the school, the sky echoed with a familiar sound. It was the drone of an aircraft approaching. The missionaries looked up, and a Mission Aviation Fellowship plane touched down. And all of a sudden, there was the opportunity for the missionaries to return.
5: There's more work to do in Papua New Guinea.
7: The whole point of all of this is to share God's love and His word and His salvation with a world that does not know that it even exists.
5: 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I'm Ruth Kramer.
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0: Welcome back to Disciples View. I'm Todd Herman. You heard that. Fridays, we hang out with my friend, Zach, who is huge cheering in that announcement there. He's helps us bring this program about and is helping to underwrite the network. And I hope you get an opportunity to visit that knowyourriskpodcast.com. He told me the funniest story the other day. He's a young guy. He's like 44. Young to me. And he and his wife went through a really hard time during the first housing crash way back in 2008, 2009. Zach was one of those guys. He was a crazy kid in the office saying, we should have short housing stocks. And the big higher up said, you can't short housing stocks. Housing stocks can't fail. And he was right. But it wasn't before, they soon after that, that firm went out of business. And they had experience what that was like. They just bought their first home. They lost that home 30 years ago? Not quite, I guess, 22 years ago, something like that. And it changed him. But he was telling this funny story that he took his kids to an event with some of the kids from school. And some of the kids were making fun of Zach's car. and saying, oh, your dad must not have a good job and things must be tough at home. And the kids came home and said, Dad, all our friends think we're poor. And Zach said, good. Well, we want to have them over to the house. We have a really nice house. And yeah, God's blessed us. We do. We have a really beautiful house right here on the beach. And mom and dad, God blessed us for this. But we should get a new car. No, we don't need a new car. That car works. But the other parents have nicer cars. And Zach was saying, I always want my kids to remember that moment. Because he used it as this great teaching opportunity to say, what does that tell you of what people are judging about us? What does that tell you about how people regard God's gifts? And it was a great teaching moment for them. And they're teenagers, so they still want everybody to know that dad makes good money, but there's this really cool teaching moment. We need teaching moments. We need them particularly in a society that is becoming so many pathways leading away from Christ. There's the money. We're just talking about that and the temptation of that and to worship that and treasures on earth versus treasures in heaven. And Satan was working extra hard to set up all of these other pathways. And there's been some really tragic events that just got me to thinking about a trend I've seen in largely young, largely white, largely liberal women who are suddenly wearing headdresses, not full hijabs, but suddenly wanting to speak the language of Islam. And part of this has to do with a dynamic of, since President Trump is now, he's brought us into war with Iran, therefore I must become Iranian. Because Trump opposes a thing, therefore I must support it. Which is one of the sicknesses of the red-blue dynamic, the dead two-party system thing. And that's a game I don't like, the red-blue Democrat-Republican game, because I prefer the game of, is it godly or not? Is it of Christ or not? Because that's not a game. It's eternal and it's true. Jesus Christ is the way, the truth, and the life. And no one comes to the Father but through him. So one of the distractions, one of the off-ramps that Satan set up is this fascination with false faiths, Islam being one. And this dynamic, Trump is against it, therefore I'm for it. And it's global. It's not just the United States that the devil is working on this. This Welsh politician would have young white girls everywhere wearing hijabs.
9: And so in one school, they had a white girl wearing a hijab. First Minister, on Friday, I was with the ethnic youth support team in Swansea, and they were saying that they would like to have much more support going into schools and education venues in regards to trying to get communities to work together. And so in one school, they had a white girl wearing a hijab, and she walked down the street, and then she came back and she said how different she felt she'd been treated because she was just wearing one piece of headwear that was different to how she would usually dress. And I think these types of things would help children who've never been introduced to other communities or other ethnicities in their lives to try and understand how it is to live in those everyday experiences. So I was wondering if you were able to speak to them. I know they work closely with the Welsh Government in providing them with additional resource to go and do this in other schools across Wales to make sure that when we start at a young age, those potential problems may be alleviated by starting.
0: Now, I don't know that there's a big challenge with wearing a hijab from time to time, just to see what it's like. Fascinating. Really. Try this. Put on a shirt with an American flag on it and walk through downtown Portland. Try it. No, I challenge. Take a bodyguard. Or two or three. And make sure that they are cleared to carry a weapon because they'll need federal clearance. But try it. Satan is about division on purpose. Jesus came not to unite but to divide because Jesus is truth and light. Light divides. It has to. Light enters the darkness. The darkness cannot overcome it. It is his nature of truth, life, the light, the path that divides. It is Satan's design to divide, because he is lies and deception, dishonesty. He is depression. He is distraction. He's distortion. Those things divide by nature, by intent. It's simply Jesus's presence that divides. Truth is always divisive. And there's other examples of this that are just, that they're so very clear, and it seems to be driving these liberal women down this path. Sometimes they need a struggle. And Islam isn't the only way this is expressed. I've often believed that young people who don't have real struggles in their life will invent struggles for themselves. If they lived in a circumstance as kids where they never had any need to strive, they'll invent striving for themselves. Sometimes God will hand them struggles because they need them. This is a woman named Kala Walsh. She did go down this path I've been talking about, this attraction to Islam. She was a 16-year-old political prodigy. And the New York Times wrote a big piece about her as a 16-year-old who helped win a U.S. Senate race at 16. No doubt, political prodigy, smart girl. It's 2026. She lives in Beirut. And she was recently on television in Beirut chanting death to America. That's a 10-year journey from a 16-year-old prodigy helping to engineer a victory in a U.S. Senate race to death to America. And this young woman was raised near Harvard Square. She's the daughter of a university professor and a Harvard Extension instructor. She went to Windsor School. That's a very, very elite private school, academic setting. She now, 6 years after all that, she went into Tehran at a festival that was organized by the Iranian state and broadcasting death to America, death to Israel on state television. She poses with missiles. She's become militaristic. And this isn't an isolated case. And she didn't slip through the cracks. It's not an aberration. Based upon a ton of media reports, a lot of them from NPR and public television, who've made this woman now in New York Times a point of fascination and bravery and stunningism. An account called Insurrection Barbie on Twitter aggregated this and wrote up a good synopsis of this. She wrote, Kali isn't a marginal figure who slipped through the cracks. She was the center of the system. It's showcase. And she isn't an aberration, because every piece of infrastructure that carried her is still operating today at scale. Here's what she means. She's funded. She's funded out of America to go do these things with significant funding. And there's a lot of capital complex behind this. There's a pipeline that leads kids down this path. It's a funded pipeline. Kali helps direct these funds. And the point is to draw young women who are American into Islam as defenders of Islam, who wrap themselves in the hijab and want to see themselves subjected to the treatment women undergo in Islam, and is working with some. Kali now has a struggle. Kala Walsh now has a struggle where she never faced one before. She was on her way to being a multi-gajillionaire here. Had a fame and political influence that started at the age of 16. Now, that too can keep you from God. Fame and political influence and political power, treasures on earth. Sure, that can become an idol. It's a false faith of sorts. So is Islam. And any faith, by the way, that does not accept the Lord Jesus as Lord and Savior, as the exclusive way to heaven, is a false faith. In this portion, we're talking about Islam because it's a fascinating thing to see people follow this path. There's something, there's a dynamic that of which millennials speak. Have you ever heard the phrase main character syndrome? Main character syndrome is something of an invention of the selfie generation, where selfies mean you need to be at the center of an event, that it doesn't really matter the event occurred until you have a selfie stick photo. It's funny, you know, my daughter said to me one day, you've been so many places and done so many things and you don't have any pictures of it. And I said, yeah, but I have all the memories. And I really value the memories. And she said, but you've met famous people. And you didn't get your pictures with them. And I talked to her about when I used to travel from Seattle to New York. I used to end up sitting on planes because it was on Microsoft money. I got to fly first class almost exclusively because they let us do that. And so I'd end up sitting next to this or that actor. And because by virtue of the fact that you're in an airplane, you'd end up having these conversations. And some of them were fascinating. Some were very annoying. And she said to me, but you never, how come you never just ask for a picture with them? Is it cringy? No, it's just, I prefer the memory. So main character syndrome is you have to be the main character in any event. And there's a woman who was named Jamie Carney. And she champions woke left ideology.
10: Any man that has joined ICE, wants to join ICE, or supports ICE in any way has also the Venn diagram is a complete circle. And if you think you have, they lied.
0: What she's saying there has to do with men and women in bed and is a man a good lover or not. That's what she was referencing. It's hard to get through on that. And that was her trolling. That was her going out and trolling and telling people that she is very, very open. And she's so open, in fact, that she left the United States of America. She moved to Ireland. And once she got to Ireland, she decided to move in with an Islamic man she met who was an Islamist. Difference here, there are Muslims who practice a faith. They worship a false god. And again, any faith that does not worship the Lord Jesus is a false faith, any and all of them. In this case, there are Muslims, often keep to themselves, raise their families, do their things. There are people who practice Islam, which is getting more political than there are Islamists. They want to force a political structure upon any nation into which they emigrate. And that political structure subjugates women to the point of being treated like cows and donkeys. And worse, because you don't go around slaughtering cows and donkeys. So she moved to Ireland, and unfortunately, Jamie Carney was found dead in her home. This is a very annoying video she made showing her Islamist boyfriends.
11: Become friends. Life looked at us, laughed, and said, yeah, they need each other. And honestly, it was right. Because somehow you showed up at the exact moment I didn't even realize I needed someone.
0: Yeah. She showed him hitting a punching bag. And here's the romantic scenes of them together. And she left the United States to put herself into these videos.
12: Absolutely delicious. Alhamdulillah.
0: Suddenly she's speaking his language. So we could end that, Brandy. That's, when Ali calls me, we can wrap that up. But so she put up these videos now, making her the main character in this. She moved to Ireland, where there's a lot of controversy about the massive influx of fighting age Islamic men who do not want to integrate with Irish or UK society, who are setting up no-go zones, who want to practice Sharia. And she was the center of that, the main character. And unfortunately, apparently, this man, this Islamist, murdered her in her home where she was found by her 13-year-old daughter. That man then fled to Turkey. Satan is building all sorts of off-ramps for people to distract them from the true nature of Jesus Christ, the way, the truth, and the life, and the only way to God the Father. We'll come back on the Disciples' View.

0: History was made on today's date. Stay tuned for an American Minute with Bill Federer.
1: Robert Aitken, the publisher of the Pennsylvania Magazine, died this day, July 15, 1802. During the colonial era, the Bible most used in America was the King's Authorized Version, printed on the King's official presses in England. But as the Revolutionary War interrupted trade with England, and since the Bible was used commonly in education, the Continental Congress in 1782 responded to the shortage by approving and recommending that Robert Aitken of Philadelphia print the first Bibles in America. They were to be a, quote, neat edition of the Holy Scriptures for the use of schools.
0: This has been an American Minute with Bill Federer. For a free transcript, call American Minute at 1-888-USA-WORD.

A bipartisan letter urges RFK Jr. to protect people from assisted suicide. This is truth itself. Senators James Lankford and Tim Kaine sent a letter last week to the health secretary, calling on him to ensure people are not being discriminated against on the basis of age or disability when it comes to physician-assisted suicide. The lawmakers cite five lawsuits from End Assisted Suicide, alleging that physician-assisted suicide laws unconstitutionally discriminate against people with life-threatening disabilities because it treats them differently from non-disabled patients who report suicidal ideation to a medical provider. You can see these stories and more on our website, truthitself.com. Truth Itself is brought to you by the Helios Projects, working to train several hundred pastors who can't afford training. Pastors called of God to preach and teach in Angola, Argentina, and Bolivia. $150 trains three at trainapastor.com.

0: Welcome back to Disciples View. I'm Todd Herman. We'll get to the tire babbling and a personal note here in just a moment. A quick cleanup item. This woman is 46, and she testified that a COVID shot injury ended her career in dentistry at the age of 46, as I said, and forced her to sell her practice.
1: As a result of my vaccine injury, I was forced into medical retirement at just 46 years old. A career that I loved ended abruptly with no opportunity to choose when or how it would end. These conditions are dynamic, they're evolving, and they're not well understood. This journey ultimately led me to the United States in 2023 and again in 2024 in search of private medical care, specialized diagnostics, selling my dental practice, crowdfunding, and eventually brain surgery with a biopsy to relieve brain compression. $148,000 for the brain surgery alone. No one in Canada would help me. They would see the onset of my injury and reject the referrals. Since then, I've been diagnosed with numerous neurological and immune-mediated conditions, and it would take years of self-advocacy to be seen.
0: The nominee of President Trump's to run the CDC has stated that she believes the mRNA technology is safe and effective. And we'll get to this audio. Maybe we can run this tomorrow. That she was asked, are the COVID shots safe and effective? And she carefully thought about that, internally lawyering herself, and said, and made a joke. Madam Congresswoman, thank you for asking me the question. By the way, having me in your office, your office is the most beautiful in all of Capitol Hill. I believe the mRNA technology is safe and effective. That's how you do it. That's how you testify. That's how you lie under oath without lying under oath. She gets the game. She's a creature of D.C. The question was, are the COVID so-called vaccines safe and effective? The answer was, I believe mRNA and technology is safe and effective. Here's a comparison to this. Do you believe that alcohol, tequila, is safe and effective for an infant? You know, you have the most wonderful office. It's the most beautiful office I've ever seen. And I'd love to come back sometime. And I do think that the technology for creating alcohol is safe. Oh. I don't look for opportunities when I'm not on this program to criticize President Trump because he gets it enough. The Mockingbird media hates him. They lie about him. They've made him into Orange Hitler in the minds of many people. They've made him into this insane outlier when, in fact, President Trump governs like most presidents with some key differences. He created a promise on the border, and he's kept it. On immigration enforcement, and he's kept it. He made some promises about American manufacturing, and he has done what he can to keep those. Those things have all been true. Through executive order, he's attacked things like gender ideology. Praise God on that. And some other things that he came out strong on. Now, those are through executive order. They will be undone the moment a Democrat is back in office. All those things will be reversed. But he tried. But when something like this that is so important because it affects women like this and other people like this and their health, I can't let up. And I apologize if that's annoying. I really don't seek to annoy you. After all, you guys are the people who power this network through donations. So if you are tired of that, give us comments, comments@afr.net. You want to hit me up personally, please do. Go to thetoddhermanshow.com. There's a form there you can fill out and just choose the drop-down menu, show inquiry, boom. That'll come straight to me. On this program, we thank the Lord for placing supposedly wise people like like the CDC heads, on tall towers of shaking sand with their feature called the Tower of Babel.
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3: What does Trump expect? Oh, I believe he expects violence. I believe he expects confrontation. I believe he's working toward a civil war.
0: Three sound bites in today's Tower of Babel. That's almost always the case. Gavin Newsom plans on making a felony to uphold voter laws.
4: Let me speak directly to anyone considering helping President Trump interfere with our election or our count. If you violate California's laws, if you interfere with our voters, tamper with our ballots, or meddle in our election, you will be prosecuted. Doesn't matter who gave the order. That's why I'm moving forward with new legislation that would make it a felony to seize ballots before the vote has been certified by state and county officials. We will be the wall he cannot get past.
0: Right. So having the DOJ come in to check for voting irregularities is, and allowing that, is a felony. So the Department of Justice shows up at a vote location and says, hey, we need to inspect those ballots. You have a choice. You can violate federal law, or you can violate state law. Which one would you choose? That's what he's setting up. Oh, by the way, can I tell you something that's so fascinating? Did you know that it used to be illegal in Soviet Russia after the Great Glorious Revolution? Did you know that it was a crime to report a crime? No, it was illegal. Why? Well, because crime didn't exist. Communism had done away with crime. So if you're reporting crime, it's only so you could be an agitator to try to make the Glorious Revolution seem less glorious. It's weird how history sometimes has this interesting habit of repeating itself. Last soundbite in today's Tower Babbling was almost always free. That's the case today. What? Second one? Did I get that lost? Wow! Randy just got in my ear and said, boss, wake up. Second soundbite in today's Tower Babbling, Hillary Clinton is calling for the erasure of the Electoral College.
5: You recently, I think, called for the abolition of the Electoral College, which would be a really good start.
6: Actually, I called for it in 2000.
5: Oh, did you? Okay.
6: I did. I did. You know, when I won my Senate race and Al Gore won the popular vote and lost the Electoral College, that's the first time I said, this is, you know, this needs to go because this is not reflective of one person, one vote. And we shouldn't be hanging on to an anachronism that was designed for slave owning states, really.
0: Okay, so the anachronism is that you still imagine that you matter in terms of politics, but there's that. The Electoral College is the only thing that is keeping this country together. I truly believe that the Electoral College is the only thing stopping a violent revolution. Because the day the Electoral College goes away, New York, Los Angeles, Chicago, Dallas, St. Louis, and maybe one other city control the entire country, including what people who live where I do with our logging and our farmland. That is not going to wash. Last soundbite in today's Tower Babbling, speaking of saying ridiculous things, James Jimmy Tallarico admitted that he believes most Texans are what he calls Christo-fascists.
7: You saw it in the anti-LGBTQ legislation, including the bill that would have denied gender-affirming health care to trans children. And then, of course, infamously, we saw it last session with the most extreme abortion ban in the country. All of these ideologies stem from this Christo-fascism movement.
0: Christo-fascism. To follow Christ. He is someone who likes to refer to himself as a Bible scholar. And that's a wrap for today's Tower Babbling.
8: When I see somebody out in the world who's not wearing a mask, I instantly think, you are a threat. Or you are selfish. Or you are a COVID denier and you definitely haven't been vaccinated.
2: That was the Tower of Babbling on A Disciple's View.
0: Well, I think you'd be right that people like that, like me, haven't been vaccinated and probably aren't going to get vaccinated. On a personal note today, you know, in this area of the country in which I live, sometimes people will say to me, what's it like to be so isolated? That's a weird point of view. I had this discussion the other day. We were having I was having a business call with a company out of San Luis Obispo, this sales representative at a San Luis Obispo. And we started to talk a little bit, you know, the way you do when you're starting a business relationship. And I was sitting outside. I just like to make my business calls in the backyards and video. And I just don't like to bother my wife with me being in business mode. Plus, my daughter makes fun of me. She does. She comes to me and says, she'll come downstairs if she's at the house and say, "Business, Dad." Well, there's a difference. She goes, "Oh my gosh, there's such a difference." My wife says the same thing, Todd. Everybody can tell when you're on the phone doing business versus when you're just being yourself. So I take Business Dad into the backyard, and it's a beautiful property. God's blessed us with in the backyard. So I was visiting with him about where we live, and he's in San Luis Obispo. And I told him, "Yeah, I used to live in San Mateo, work in San Francisco. I know San Luis very well, beautiful place." And as we were wrapping up, he said, "Can I ask you a question about where you live?" I go, "Yeah." He goes, "What's it like being so isolated? You live in a town of 600 people." I said, "Well, we're not all that isolated, but we're, you know, 25 minutes from a bigger city. But you know what it is? It's warm. It's really warm because it's not isolated. What's so fascinating about living in a small town is the faces you see and you recognize, but you never speak. And this happened to me the other day when I was getting gasoline. So I've often talked about this little bait shop and the convenience store we have. And I say bait shop, I mean it. They have worms and they have live bait, and because fishing's a big deal out here, and they have specials for filling up your boat. They've got special gases for boats. It's a cool little shop. I'd never want it to change. In this case, I stopped there to get gas, filling up my truck, and there's that recognition, "Oh, you live in the small town up the hill." And kind of this recognition, and both our trucks are getting filled up. I said, "Good morning." He said, "Good morning. You live in the," and he identified the color of our house. "Yeah, yeah. How long you lived up here?" And we had this little kind of conversation. And then this is always weird when this happens. He said, "What do you do for a living?" I said, "Oh, you know, I'm in media, just media and stuff." He said, "What kind? What do you do?" "Ah, radio and podcasting." And he freezes for a second, and he puts the gas thing, the gas handle back into the pump. He looks at me and goes, puts hands up and goes, "I am so sorry." I go, "No, it's okay. It's a way to earn a living." He goes, "I apologize. I didn't know who you are. I'm Todd." He goes, I know. I listened to your podcast, and I've started listening to your radio show that you do on American Family Radio. I've seen you run around the neighborhood. I've seen you out with your wife. I'm so sorry I didn't recognize you. Wait. Let's restart. What is your name?" And he told me his name. I said, "Please promise me something. Never let this change the fact that you and I are neighbors. Like, I'm so glad that we're finally shaking hands and getting to meet one another. And I'm so glad that you recognize what I do and that you enjoy it. What do you do?" He said, "Oh, well, my wife and I, we just own some franchises." Brilliant. Brilliant. "What kind of franchises?" He says, "Well, we some Mexican food places and, like, you know, but Cafe Rio." He goes, "Yeah, okay, I love it. Tell me about that." "Oh, well, no, but your business." No, please, no. "I'm really interested in what you do. So let me put a ... down here. Should you and I ever have the opportunity to shake hands, will you promise me something? Tell me your name. Share with me about you. I would like to hear about you and your job, because I promise you, I consider your job as important, if not far more important than what I do, even as though I recognize the incredible blessing, the privilege to be here. I thank God for making it happen. I thank you for keeping it. But everything you do is something I want to hear about when we meet, if that happens, because I don't say this often enough. Without you out there is no me in here." And I've always dreamt of doing radio at this scale. So I don't tell you this enough. Thank you for the gift that you give me every single day. And by extension of that, this network with people here a lot longer than me, with a lot more talent, a lot more grounding in the Lord. Thank you. And I think I can say that for my colleagues too. Thank you. In the beginning was the Word was with God, the Word was God. Because we believe, we speak. Because He first loved us, we speak His Word. We walk in the path of Jesus Christ to make disciples of all nations until God grants us permission to speak together. May His peace wash over you. On behalf of my colleague and my friend Randy, I'm Todd Herman, and this has been A Disciple's View.

0: I'm Ruth Kramer with Mission Network News. What's the truth about violence against Christians in Nigeria? A 6-year study from the Observatory of Religious Freedom in Africa has confirmed the facts. It found that Fulani militias were responsible for nearly 4 times as many civilian deaths as Boko Haram and other terrorist groups combined. It also found that between 2020 and 2025, about twice as many Christians were killed as Muslims. Reverend Yunusa Madu is the CEO of Christian Solidarity Worldwide in Nigeria and a friend of the Voice of the Martyrs Canada.
1: The communities I represent are not asking for charity or pity. They are asking for truth. They are asking for protection.
0: God is a God of truth. Pray that the message of Christ and the truth about Christian persecution in Nigeria will spread, leading to action. And we'll end today on a lighter note. As part of a broader outreach in remote Papua New Guinea, World Missionary Press Partners gave out scripture booklets at a school. WMP's Helen Williams says,
2: it was time to go, but the trek was so bad to get there, they weren't sure how they were going to get out.
0: Thankfully, the Lord had a plan.
2: As the team was wrapping up their session in the school, the sky echoed with a familiar sound. It was the drone of an aircraft approaching. Missionaries looked up, and a Mission Aviation Fellowship plane touched down. And all of a sudden, there was the opportunity for the missionaries to return.
0: There's more work to do in Papua New Guinea.
2: The whole point of all of this is to share God's love and His word and His salvation with a world that does not know that it even exists.
0: 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I'm Ruth Kramer.
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6: For American Family News, I'm Robert Thornton. More U.S. airstrikes against Iran. Here's Fox's Jared Halpert.
7: For another day, the U.S. military carried out increasingly intense strikes on targets in Iran. President Trump also reimposing a U.S. naval blockade.
8: They want to settle so badly. They don't like what we're doing. And they do want to settle. We'll find out whether or not we settle with them or we just finish it off.
7: The president updating the war effort at a conference in Pennsylvania of defense and technology executives.
8: That's true with all of the munitions people, actually. Faster, we need a little more speed.
7: President Trump is urging Congress to sign off on a record $1.5 trillion Pentagon budget. At the White House, Jared Halpern, Fox News.
6: Acting Attorney General Todd Blanche sat before the Senate Judiciary Committee as he seeks confirmation to be Attorney General. During the hearing, Blanche touted the DOJ's efforts to combat fraud under his leadership.
9: We're not talking about whether someone agrees or disagrees with a policy. It's just outright theft by individuals and unfortunately many state governments. If they didn't absolutely know what was happening and just encourage it, they certainly stood idly by while it was happening, which is also a problem.
6: Yesterday, the Department of Justice announced the creation of a new unit within its National Fraud Division, tasked with prosecuting trade and customs-related fraud offenses. President Donald Trump is encouraging foreign shipbuilders to establish operations in the United States to help expand the U.S. Navy. More from AFN's Chad Groening.
10: President Trump wants to rapidly expand the Navy to 350 ships in order to meet global demands. So he reportedly plans to invite foreign shipbuilders to invest and build right here in America, similar to foreign car companies like Toyota and Nissan. The $1.5 trillion proposal would create 540,000 American jobs. Robert Maness is a retired Air Force colonel who has worked as a consultant with the national defense industry.
11: We've got to figure out a way to increase our ship manufacturing back to close to what it once was. And this is an innovative way to try to shrink that timeline a little bit as we are recreating U.S. manufacturers and U.S. shipyards to allow some of our allies that have companies that would like to do it and invest in this country to have shipyards within the United States.
10: Kirk Lippold is a retired Navy commander who commanded the USS Cole when it was attacked by terrorists in 2000. He fully supports the decision.
12: Quite frankly, I think the American shipbuilding industry has become disconnected, arrogant, and greedy. So quite frankly, bringing over these South Korean and Japanese shipbuilding companies and allowing them to show us how we can improve our processes, how we can better improve the quality, how we can better improve the workflow, I think is a good thing for America, because we don't have a lock on every single innovative brain cell in the world. And in fact, I think we could learn a lot from them.
10: I'm Chad Groening.
6: Fox Weather said another round of life-threatening flash flooding was ongoing today across parts of the Texas Hill Country and Big Bend regions as first responders raced to rescue people by boat and helicopter. More than a foot of rain has fallen in Uvalde, Texas since early yesterday, and police were seen going door-to-door this morning, evacuating neighborhoods. And a radar-confirmed tornado in northwest San Antonio damaged a shopping mall during morning rush hour today. Californians could soon see higher grocery bills as the state begins implementing a packaging law that shifts recycling costs from taxpayers to manufacturers. Expenses some businesses warned could eventually be passed on to shoppers. Next month, California will begin collecting preliminary fees under the state's Plastic Pollution Prevention and Packaging Producer Responsibility Act, a 2022 law that requires companies to help pay for the recycling and disposal of the packaging they sell. A check of Wall Street before we go. Stocks were up today. The Dow was up 151. The S&P added 29. The NASDAQ climbed 162. West Texas Intermediate crude was up to about $80 a barrel. That is all our time for now. You can see more news at AFN.net. I'm Robert Thornton.
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0: Ferguson.
1: Thank you for joining me. It is the Wednesday edition of Point of View. And in this first hour, going to spend some time, first of all, looking at a couple of things in the news. And then we'll have a conversation with our good friend Curtis Chang about the after party with America 250 and some very important issues related to that. Next hour, for those of you who can join us, we have John James with us and his book, Newsboy. Individual, of course, was the co-founder and original lead singer of the Christian band Newsboys. We'll talk a little bit about music, but mostly just an incredible story about God's grace and something that I think all of us can relate to. And before we're done, we'll get into a couple of other issues, just a reality of some of the changes taking place in the world around us. A very good piece by Victor Davis Hanson, The World Made New, and also some of the criticism that has come, I think, unfounded against the Secretary of State, Marco Rubio. So those are some things we'll cover over the next 2 hours. But I thought I'd start by talking about this question that maybe you have. If you've seen some of the news reports, scientists say they have built a cell from scratch for the first time. Okay, that begins to raise some questions. Have we created life in the laboratory? It does remind me of the joke that you probably have heard before of an atheist convinced that we now can do everything and goes to God and says, look, we don't need you anymore. We have organ transplants. We have all sorts of advances in medicine and everything else. We can create anything we want. So we really have no need of God. And God says, well, let's have a test. Let's see if you can make a human being. So the atheist reaches down and grabs a piece of dirt, and the God says, no, get your own dirt. And I think that kind of is a funny way of getting into this issue. What scientists have been able to do is put bits and pieces together to create a functioning cell. Have we created life yet? I think that's open for some question, but let me give you the facts and you be the discerner of that. Kate Adamala, I guess how she pronounces her name, is a synthetic biologist professor at the University of Minnesota. She and her team have actually built a cell from scratch for the first time. Now, the cell can feed and grow and replicate like a natural cell. So certainly it has been very significant. Constructed the cell piece by piece from non-living chemical components, which you would understand. It grows and replicates for about five generations. It's made up of about 150, maybe 200 molecules. Let's recognize that a typical biological cell holds millions. Some of the more complex ones probably hold billions or even more than that. So we are talking about something very primitive indeed. Now, each generation the cell produces actually requires feeding and is really

People don't understand life, he says. Far from it. We don't have an all-powerful ability to manipulate the matter to make stuff. He says, I would say Kate has constructed a cell, but I don't think she's created life. And I think that's helpful. And if you find yourself saying, well, I would love to know how Christians are to think about these issues, I hold up my booklet I wrote a number of years ago, A Biblical View of Genetic Engineering. And we wrote that, and maybe we'll update it in the future in light of some of these new advances. But it seems to me to recognize that this is an issue. And of course, whether we talk about this cell or your human body, which has, are you ready for this? 37 trillion cells, 37 trillion cells in the human body. We're kind of far away from that in terms of that. And there are some obvious questions people might have. Given the fact that what's been happening in the laboratory sometimes has been dangerous, need I remind you of COVID and the Wuhan Institute for Virology, there is no reason to believe that this synthetic cell poses any risk in terms of biosafety. It's not something, it's not even a technology you could use to manufacture a biological weapon. So let's set that one aside for sure. But again, it does raise some questions, which we do in this booklet a little bit, and that is the whole question of what does it mean to usurp the role of the creator. In this little booklet here, which we put together, I talked about gene splicing, which originally was recombinant DNA research, now is something a little bit more advanced in that regard, which has been developed over these many years. And then, of course, you have the question of cloning and a variety of others, and really just how to think about the future of genetic engineering, whether it's recombinant DNA research or what's called CRISPR, which allows us to edit various nuclear functions and things of that nature, even the desire to eventually usher in a transhumanist utopia. Those are some things we still will need to think about and talk about, and this one doesn't raise those kinds of questions, but it may be something I'll postpone again till Friday, because one of the individuals will be with us. Dr. Merrill Matthews actually sits on a hospital ethics board and probably has had some thoughts about this as well. But just before we move on to our next topic after the break, I thought I would also hold up another booklet, and that is A Biblical View on Intelligent Design. If you were listening yesterday, we had Stephen Meyer with us, and in hindsight, maybe I should have asked him about this if we'd had a little more time, although we were pretty much limited to just two segments with him. But this, I think, is a good illustration that shows why we believe in intelligent design. Oftentimes when I speak on creation, which I do to first-year students every year in a particular Bible school, I have a slide of this sort of Einstein-ish looking man who says out loud, if I can just create life in the laboratory, I'll prove that no intelligence was necessary in the beginning. I hope that brought a smile to your face, because you can see that is the case. If we've worked this long and this hard to actually have a, as she calls it, wimpy cell that does not reproduce more than five generations, doesn't really do anything significantly, and probably couldn't honestly be referred to as life, doesn't that show you indeed evidence for intelligent design? So anyway, I think it was a good way to pull together a little bit of a discussion about biotechnology and a little bit discussion about intelligent design. And if you've been seeing some of these reports about have scientists created life in the laboratory, I think that's premature, to put it mildly. When we come back from the break, though, I do want to get into one other segment. And that is a very good piece by the former senator from Tennessee, Lamar Alexander, also the former Secretary of Education, Lamar Alexander, who wrote a piece called The Senate Doesn't Need a Change in Rules, It Needs a Change in Behavior, which I think is a perfect setup for the conversation I'm going to have at the bottom of the hour with Curtis Chang, who is an individual on the faculty of the Divinity School, has been one of the participants in what is called the After Party podcast and book. So we'll spend some time talking about this issue and then talking with him. All that coming up right after this.

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1: George Martin has been doing surveys of American attitudes for decades. After all these surveys, he has found that tens of thousands of adults have some elements of inconsistent thinking blended into their worldview. He therefore has concluded that there are seven key cornerstones of a biblical worldview. Cornerstone number one is a belief in an orthodox biblical understanding of God. Lots of Americans say they believe in God, but if you ask specific questions, you discover only half believe in the God of the Bible. Cornerstone number two is that all human beings are sinful by nature. Every choice we make has moral considerations and consequences. Cornerstone number three is the acknowledgement that the consequences of our sin can only be forgiven and eliminated through Jesus Christ. Cornerstone number four is a belief that the Bible is true, reliable, and relevant. He provides the best moral guide for every person in all situations. Cornerstone number five is that absolute truth exists. All truths are defined by God, prescribed in the Bible, and unchanging across time and cultures. Cornerstone number six is the understanding that the ultimate purpose of human life is to know, love, and serve God with all your heart, mind, strength, and soul. And cornerstone number seven is the reality that success on earth is best understood as consistent obedience to God in thoughts, words, and actions. You know, as you hear this list, you're probably thinking that this is Sunday School 101. Yet George Barna has found that only 3% of adults currently adopt all seven cornerstones for their life. And the younger you are, the less likely you are to embrace all seven. So if you're a pastor or a Sunday school teacher, I encourage you to follow the link to this material and teach it to others. I'm Kirby Anderson, and that's my point of view.
2: Go deeper on topics like you just heard by visiting pointofview.net. 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
1: In just a few minutes, we're going to be talking with Curtis Chang, and we'll be talking about the after party. And there's a book that goes with that. There's a curriculum. There's a podcast. We've had conversations with him before. And when we celebrate, as we are right now, the 250th anniversary of America, we recognize that there are some things that are broken in politics. And maybe there's some ways that we as Christians can bring about a positive change. So we'll be talking about that with him. And I thought that fit very well with a very good piece that appeared just the other day by the former senator from Tennessee, Lamar Alexander, in which he said the Senate doesn't need a change in rules. It needs a change in behavior. And he says, how can senators make every day count? Well, they must talk to each other about hard issues. Well, there's the problem right there, isn't it? He said one of the most important lessons he learned when he was a senator is it's hard to get there and it's hard to stay there. So while you're there, you should make every day count. And he gives some examples about the fact that there have been some times in the past where members of both sides of the aisle work together. And that is not happening right now. So because of that, and because of how politicized Congress is, and there have been other times as well. Don't think that this is unique. Think of the Civil War. Think of the years leading up to the Civil War. You can see some very contentious issues certainly were there as well. But nevertheless, you have right now the president, Donald Trump, saying we just need to change the Senate rules, nuke the filibuster, fire the parliamentarian. And I think Lamar Alexander, being fair, says, look, it's not necessarily creative or unique. The presidents Barack Obama as well as Joe Biden had the same idea on eliminating the filibuster. Changing the rules would allow Donald Trump's proposals on elections, immigration, guns, abortion, tariffs, and taxes to race through Congress. No doubt about that. Right now we're talking about the Save America Act. Will it even be given a fair hearing? Will it pass because of course, the filibuster rules? I think the answer is maybe not. And so while many pieces of legislation just raced through the House of Representatives, both when it was controlled by Democrats and Nancy Pelosi was in charge and others as well, and as it is now with Mike Johnson in charge. So he reminds us that for a president, the filibuster, the rule that 60 out of 100 senators must vote to end debate before a bill can proceed, is the biggest inconvenience. And, of course, when we think of the filibuster, as he mentions, think of the movie Mr. Smith Goes to Washington, and mentioning that supposedly democracy's finest show, in which a senator has a right to talk and talk and talk. There have been a few talkathons, but basically the filibuster really never takes place. Cloture votes are done even before that, and if you don't have 60 votes, it goes nowhere. Now, he reminds us the founders did not want a king, but they did not want too much democracy either, and to give him high credit for the next statement in his piece. He said many of the founders were schooled in John Calvin's theology and did not trust human nature. If you've listened to this program or seen my recent booklet, for example, on the Christian origin of America, or even the one on One Nation Under God, we document that for people that might have never heard that before. And he says because they were schooled in this idea of the depravity of human beings, they didn't trust human nature, and so they did not want to rely solely on divine intervention to restrain behavior. They created a republic with checks and balances, and that is one that is much more of a republic than it is a democracy. And of course, you can go and see that by, again, you can read my booklet on a biblical point of view or Christian view on the Federalist Papers. You can read them for yourself, for that matter. But then he gives us a quote from the former Supreme Court Justice Antonin Scalia, who said, every tin-horn dictator in the world today, every president for life, has a Bill of Rights. But that's not what made us free, he says. If it did, we would rather live in Zimbabwe. What has made us free is our Constitution. Our Constitution means structure. Once power is centralized in one person, or even one part of the government, a Bill of Rights is just words on a paper. And matter of fact, even visiting the American democracy, the Frenchman Alexis de Tocqueville warned of what he called the tyranny of the majority. So today, he says, it's hard to win a Democratic primary unless you oppose the filibuster. And so you're certainly hearing Democrats saying that if we get back into power, especially in the Senate, we will nuke the filibuster, which is, again, one of the reasons why many people, from the president to a number of Republicans, say, look, if we don't do it, Democrats will, and kind of perverts, as he said, the golden rule and various Bible verses to say, do unto others before they do unto you. But he reminds us that there has been a time when, even when we had the filibuster, there wasn't the kind of dysfunction that we have right now. He says, for example, even with a filibuster that once took back then 67 votes to overcome, the Senate produced Social Security, Medicare, civil rights laws, ratified treaties, and authorized war. The trouble is that senators object to voting on each other's amendments, and in some respects that is the case. And he says the Senate needs a change of behavior, not a change of rules. He says when he was in office, Senators Robert Byrd, a Democrat, and Senator Howard Baker, a Republican, were party leaders. They routinely voted on hundreds of amendments and hashed out agreements on hard issues. You can go back, of course, all the way to the 1980s, when we even talk about the fact that President Ronald Reagan and the Speaker of the House at that time got together, even if they were oftentimes disagreeing with one another. And it just seems to me that there are some things that can happen. He even points out that as recently as 2015, then Senator Lamar Alexander and Democratic Senator Patty Murray wrote a sweeping education bill that the committee of 22 senators from Rand Paul to Bernie Sanders unanimously approved. The Senate amended it many times, and President Barack Obama called it a Christmas miracle. And Newt Gingrich said it was one of the biggest conservative education laws in 20 years. So the bottom line is, it can be done. But maybe during this midterm, we have to think about the kind of people we put in office, because as we're going to talk about in just a minute with Curtis Chang, in some respects, we really don't need to change the rules, but we maybe need to change the behavior. We need to think about the kind of people we put into elective office. Just before I take a break, let me mention real quickly, because probably won't have much time to mention it later, my commentary today is about a biblical worldview. You have heard us so many times talk about a biblical worldview, and some of you might say, well, what is it? Well, I use a very good piece that came out from our good friend, George Barna, and he has that there are like seven cornerstones to a biblical worldview. As a matter of fact, when I was looking at the social media post, I saw that Megan put a picture of a wall, and I thought, what does that mean? And I thought, oh, okay, those are cornerstones. Yes, I get that. And cornerstone number one is a belief in God. Cornerstone number two is one we just talked about, that human beings are sinful by nature. Cornerstone number three is the acknowledgement that the consequences of our sin can only be forgiven and eliminated through Jesus Christ. Cornerstone number four is a belief that God is true, reliable, and relevant. Cornerstone number five is that absolute truth exists. Corner number six is the understanding that the ultimate purpose of human life is to know, love, and serve God with all your heart, mind, strength, and soul. And cornerstone number seven is the reality that success on earth is best understood as consistent obedience to God in thoughts, words, and actions. As I say at the end of my commentary, as you hear this list, and I go into it in more detail in the commentary, you're probably thinking, this is Sunday School 101, yet George Barna has found that only 3% of adults in America currently adopt all seven of those cornerstones. And the younger you are, the less likely you are to embrace all seven, as we've talked about before. So my admonition is that even though this looks really straightforward, simple, almost simplistic, my admonition for you at the end of my commentary, which you can find on the website, pointofview.net, is if you're a pastor or a Sunday school teacher, I encourage you to take some of the materials, because we have a link there, and teach it to those people that are listening to you every Sunday, whether it's from the pulpit in the church, whether it's a Sunday school class or a small group. There is a real need to make sure that people that are inside the church have a biblical worldview. And the sad reality is, because I can point you to many, many surveys, that isn't necessarily the case. So let's take a break. When we come back, we're going to spend some time talking with Curtis Chang about the after party. And I think you'll appreciate his conversation. Then we'll open up the phones for your comments. All that coming up right after this.
2: There are so many big stories happening literally everywhere. So much information, documents released, grand jury testimony, political accusations and claims on all sides. 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

0: 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And now, here again is Kirby Anderson.
1: Back once again, we're going to bring to the microphone a good friend, Curtis Chang, and we're going to spend some time talking about the after party. There is also some great material about the good faith, so we'll talk about the Good Faith podcast, talk about the after party book, curriculum, and all sorts of resources in that regard. Curtis Chang is on the faculty of Duke Divinity School. He has in the past been a senior pastor to Evangelical Covenant Church in California, also campus minister with InterVarsity Christian Fellowship, been on the program with us many times. So, Curtis, welcome back to Point of View.
2: Kirby, it's so great to have you. This is one of my funnest, most enjoyable platforms to talk on.
1: Let's, if we can, for just a minute, talk about the need. And just before you came on, I thought, let me see if I can find an article that would be a great setup. And the one I used is by former Senator Lamar Alexander. The Senate doesn't need a change in rules. It needs a change in behavior. Now, that was, of course, all about the filibuster and things like that. But reminds us, and I think especially for some of our younger audience, need to remind them that even back when the filibuster required 67 votes, so the Senate still produced Social Security, Medicare, civil rights laws, ratified treaties, all sorts of things. He even reminds us that even in 2015, he and Democratic Senator Patty Murray and others were able to pass an education bill out of a committee where you had everybody from Rand Paul to Bernie Sanders. So the bottom line is that if I could summarize some of the material that you have covered with your co-authors at the after party, it is that we are in a politicized time, but maybe we as Christians can bring about a positive difference. And if I could add my two cents to this as well, during these midterm elections, maybe it's time to see if there are some better people we can put into office. What are your thoughts?
2: Well, I think that quote you gave states it exactly right. That more than we need better rules, or really, frankly, even better specific policies, we need better behavior. And this is at the heart of our curriculum for small groups, our book, our worship album, that's all around the after party. That, again, I want to credit David French and Russell Moore as my key partners in this project. That's the central message of the after party, is that it's the behavior, especially the relational behaviors we have with people who might disagree with us on the specific what of politics, on the specific policies or candidates or party that we might kind of root for at some level, that there should be, across all those differences, an underlying how of politics that we, especially as Christians, should adhere to. I mean, you know, we can have different, we can even be enemies on specific issues, but the Sermon on the Mount and Jesus' teaching gives us a framework for how we deal with differences. You know, we are to love our enemies. We're to show mercy. We are to not make fun of each other and call each other raka, call fools, as Jesus says in the Sermon on the Mount. So the after party is trying to recapture and promote the utmost importance of a Christian how of politics that transcends specific differences on the what or even the who.
1: Let me just mention that we do have a link, and if you see the picture there of Curtis Chang, you can click on that, and that'll take you to goodfaith.org. We also have one down below where it's goodfaith.org/theafterparty. But you don't have to remember all that, because if you go to pointofview.net, you will certainly see that. And one of the lessons, Curtis, that you teach is the us-them issue, and I thought I'd hold up some books. Here is the book by former Senator Ben Sasse called Them, with the subtitle, Why We Hate Each Other and How to Heal. Or another one that we've done with Arthur Brooks, Love Your Enemies, How Decent People Can Save America from the Culture of Contempt. Now, those are just two books that I think illustrate why you have a section in your curriculum and why you've talked about this on the podcast, this sort of us-them mindset that has led to great polarization. Can you talk about that?
2: Yeah, and again, this is where I think Christians and the church have the potential to make a distinctive contribution, a redemptive contribution to the hyper-partisan, hyper-polarized climate that we are currently in. Because they're exactly right, the authors you cited are exactly right, that we have now fallen into this sharp, hostile us versus them mentality when it comes to politics. And the Christian worldview is not at all structured around an us versus them in terms of our human relationships. The gospel is very clear, the scriptures are very clear, that because of the death of Jesus, there is no us versus them ultimately. He has broken down the dividing walls of hostility. And so there is ultimately, around the cross, no us versus them. There's only an us. There's only an us that has been created by Jesus on the cross. And that means we can have differences, but there is no fundamental us versus them framework. Again, there's only an us. And that should be the basis of how we work out our differences, that as fellow citizens and certainly as fellow Christians, we have to approach this of anything, but especially in, or particularly in politics, that we're doing so fundamentally as an us. And that's the basis.
1: Let me just mention, too, that we do have a link so that you can find out a little bit more. You can check out the book. You can register for the free course. There is, of course, the book as well as the opportunity to take the course. And it's been interesting because I think last time I saw this, 44% of those taking the course identify as conservative, 26% as moderate, 29% as liberal. So it is across the spectrum. But one of the things that I think on the website that I thought I would focus on for just a minute, which is next to your name, is the idea of truth and conspiracy. That's another part of the us them kind of mindset, because conspiracies have really started to take off, and there's been a need for us, I would have to say, Curtis, for us to have more discernment. And this, I think, is one of those issues where, again, the church, maybe Christian leaders, pastors, and others need to speak to that issue, don't you think?
2: 100%. One of the highest commitments of the how of Jesus's approach to life, including approach to politics, is a commitment to the truth. The truth will set you free. And so Christians absolutely need to be discerning what is true and what is false. And in this partisan context, we have been so quick to believe anything that puts our opponents, whether on the left or the right, in a bad light, such that we're not really we're more committed to showing up, to proving how them are awful, than we are to the truth. And we're also not very willing to confront the truth, and sometimes the hard truth, about our own side. And so, all the conspiracies about them, the discomforting facts about our partisan side, we ignore. And that's a blatant contradiction to a commitment to truth.
1: I'm also starting to see a little bit of common sense breaking out on all sides. You don't necessarily expect that I'd be quoting Bill Maher on a regular basis, but I find myself doing so because even the other day, he does an interview with the Vice President of the United States, and at the end, I think it was pretty cordial. It was obviously give and take and everything. And then he said, I had just so many of my liberal friends say, they wouldn't be content unless I punched him in the nose. So even some on the liberal sides are saying some of this wokeism and some of this crazy stuff that has been unfolding is not working. And even Bill Maher was invited to the White House to have dinner with Donald Trump. So I do see some progress. Do you?
2: I hope so. I think this level of hatred and contempt, I don't think it's ultimately sustainable unless it just spirals into the destruction of the very concepts and perhaps even the reality of our country. Because our country is based on the ability of differences and different backgrounds to coexist and even contribute to the common good. I'll just speak personally here. I am an immigrant. I immigrated here when I was 3 years old from Taiwan, and that comes from a profound difference. But the wonderful thing about America is that you can come from all sorts of differences, different backgrounds, different religions, and also different politics, and still be an American. And that is the genius of America. Ronald Reagan famously said in his final public speech as a president, he said, and let me just quote it briefly here. He said, "You can go to live in France, but you cannot become a Frenchman. But anyone from any corner of the earth can come to live in America
1: yes.
2: and become an American." And that's what I've experienced. That's the beauty and the genius. It's what I love perhaps the most about America, is that it is founded on this, which it has not always lived up to perfectly, but it was founded on this idea that, hey, come to our shores and come be part of this experiment, unprecedented experiment in constructing a multicultural, multi-faith country. Now, again, America hasn't always...
1: We're going to take a break, and we'll continue our conversation with Curtis Chang right after this.

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1: Curtis Chang with us for a few more minutes. Again, talking about the after party brought to you by Good Faith. We have all the links that you would need to find out more on our website, pointofview.net. And Curtis, you were talking about this idea of assimilation coming from Thailand, or people coming from Venezuela, or people coming from Hong Kong, or people coming from Germany or Canada, or certainly Argentina, whatever. You come to hopefully assimilate and be part of the culture. But there's a question I think we're going to have to address as Christians, and it's illustrated by, I'll hold this up. This is the upcoming issue, the August issue of Outlook, which has the title, The Rise of Socialism. Many younger Americans are convinced that socialism is better than capitalism. And you're hearing some say, well, Jesus was a socialist. Acts 4 actually shows that socialism should be preferred, even though it was a voluntary decision to actually bring materials together. And so I think there are some forces that are preventing assimilation. And one of the great challenges I think we're going to face, especially as Christians, is to speak clearly about what the Bible says or does not say about a constitutional republic and a free market society. What's your thoughts?
2: Well, I actually don't think the scriptures say that much specifically about either the form of government or the form of our economic arrangements. The Bible and the Christian movement has thrived through a huge number of variations and types of government and types of economic arrangements. Having said that, I think there's strong evidence and good reasons, even theologically, why Christians should prefer a democratic republic, and also I think a fundamentally capitalist economy. I don't think it's a one-to-one equation that every Christian has to believe this, but I think there's a strong argument because it upholds the dignity of the individual. Both democracy and capitalism does that. Now, there's of course going to be caveats, constraints, conditions, ways in which any system, whether government or the economy, can, you know, is affected by the fall as well. And so we'll have fallen aspects to it. And this is the contributions I think Christians can make, is to be both appreciative of, you know, systems like democracy and capitalism, but also be aware of the fallenness of each of those systems.
1: One of the interesting things that came out of what I thought was so intriguing by Lamar Alexander, which we quoted last hour, was simply the fact that the founders were schooled in John Calvin's theology, did not trust human nature. This whole idea of checks and balances and not having a small group of individuals, either in the political realm or the economic realm. So whether it's a dictatorship or an autocracy, or whether it's a monopoly in the economic realm, we as Christians, I think, bring to the conversation a understanding about human nature, that people are created in God's image and have value and dignity, can make rational choices about the economy, but also recognize that we want to protect against some kind of abuse of power. And that seems to me to be just another aspect of what needs to be part of the teaching of Christians here in the 21st century, for the founders and even for a lot of Christians growing up in the 18th, 19th, and even early part of the 20th century. They sort of had that Christian perspective. We don't have that anymore, and it's, I think, unfortunate that Christians haven't really thought about these issues, and I think it's about time that we do a better job of education, don't you think?
2: 100%. I mean, I think this is the value of your program. It's what we're trying to do at Good Faith, is to convey to Christians and educate and equip Christians to have a way of making sense of the world, which includes the political and economic world, with a distinctly Christian view. And I think you've stated it exactly right, in that that view should include both the idea that every human being is made in the image of God and therefore deserves dignity, respect, and freedom, regardless of who they are. If they're a human being, they bear the image of God and should have all of those particular rights, and also are prone to fallenness. And so exactly right, we do not want to concentrate either our economic or political power in a small set of people, or certainly one person, because that person or that small set of people are going to be fallen. They are going to be sinful. And if you give them unlimited, unchecked power, their sin can run unlimited and unchecked fashion. And so checks and balances, both in the economy and in the government, is really just an expression of that, that we're fallen. And therefore, we need to construct guardrails for that fallenness.
1: I just mentioned, of course, we have a booklet on socialism, but I'm holding up the one I did here on the road to serfdom, which is based on Friedrich Hayek, who, by the way, was not a Christian, but nevertheless, I think illustrates some of the dangers in which you let just a few bureaucrats make decisions for everyone. And I think as Christians, we can understand that there are some concerns. But I thought before we go, Curtis, I think some people are saying, okay, you're talking about this after party and is brought to you by Good Faith. And I'm kind of interested in the book, and there's a place where you can check out the book by seeing the book. And we've talked about it before. There's a place where they can download a free sample and learn a little bit more about the book. There's a place where they can register for the course. There's a place where they can follow you on the podcast. But help people understand, what are they getting themselves into if they decide that this might be something they'd like to do with their small group or their Sunday school class or their community of friends? What are you actually asking them to participate in?
2: Yeah, it's a six-session video-based course created by David French, Russell Moore, and myself. And it's a highly interactive. You'll watch a video for 5 minutes, then have a 10-minute structured discussion, and then another six-minute video. So it's really keeping you engaged, keeping you and your small group engaged. And it really is, the video course is designed for a Bible study, a Sunday school class, a prayer breakfast, to go through together, because we think doing it together is the best way to engage and learn the teachings of Jesus when it comes to the how of politics. So that's what you're getting into. You're getting into a really interactive, energetic, and hopefully really educational, and one that will actually help you develop better relationships with people in your small group or in your class, because you'll be talking about stuff that in many settings are kind of kept in the closet, are sort of skipped over out of fear of offending somebody or finding out you have differences. It's a way to actually come together and have an us when it comes to politics.
1: And you can go to the website and find out more. We need to understand how we got here. We must know the challenges of our church leaders. We must need to go beyond fear and anxiety. We need to understand this whole issue of truth and conspiracy, this us versus M, or the, really some of the yelling, the correspondence, the difficulties, if we're going to be those that are perhaps going to moderate some of the conversation. This is a resource that I wanted you to know about. So, Curtis, as always, it's a delight to have you on the program, and always look forward to the next opportunity.
2: I look forward to that as well, Curry. Thanks for having me on.
1: Let me just mention that, again, these resources are available at the website, pointofview.net. Again, this is the newly revised Point of View website. So as you scroll down, you will see, for example, the picture of Curtis Chang. You can then click on the button that says Learn More. You'll scroll down there. You can see that we have links to various websites as well as other resources. A little bit further, we have a whole thing on what is the after party. And I think once you start clicking on a couple buttons, you'll see what is available there. You can share it with others. You can learn more. And all of it is available at the website, pointofview.net. But I thought when we come back, we just as a change of pace for a little bit, we have the access to this new book that has come out from John James, an individual who was the co-founder and original lead singer of the Christian band Newsboys. What a story. We'll talk about music a little bit for sure, but really just talking about his private battle with addiction and pride and brokenness of family and much more. Just a great testimony of God's grace. Thought you might like to hear a little bit about that. And then, of course, we'll get back to all sorts of issues in the news. All that coming up right after this.
3: 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Years ago, many of us could probably have provided a fairly long list, but today, well, today it seems we almost can't trust anyone. Educators don't even know what a woman is anymore. Many so-called public servants have shown all they care about is themselves. The FBI has been accused of bias, lawbreaking, betrayal, and journalism. It's largely corrupt, with no Clark Kent standing up for truth, justice, and the American way. 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Don't put it off. Take a moment right now and click on that big blue button that says Donate Now. 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Point of View will continue after this.

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1: I'm Ruth Kramer with Mission Network News. A six-year study from the Observatory of Religious Freedom in Africa has confirmed the targeting of Christians in Nigeria. Between 2020 and 2025, Muslim Fulani militants were responsible for the most civilian deaths, and about twice as many Christians were killed as Muslims. Reverend Yunusa Madu is a friend of the Voice of the Martyrs Canada. He calls Christians to stand with Nigerian believers in truth. And we'll end today on a lighter note. While doing research in remote Papua New Guinea, World Missionary Press partners weren't sure how they would get home. Thankfully, the Lord had a plan. As the team ended their last session, the sky echoed with a familiar sound, the drone of an aircraft approaching. Missionaries looked up, and a Mission Aviation Fellowship plane touched down. Suddenly, there was an answer to their prayers. One of the big takeaways? There's a lot of work to do in Papua New Guinea. Keep praying for open doors. Mission Network News, service of One Way Ministries. I'm Ruth Kramer.
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2: American Family News. I'm Robert Thornton. President Donald Trump wants Immigration and Customs Enforcement officers to keep pulling over vehicles, signaling his opposition to plans announced just a day earlier to suspend most traffic stops following another string of fatal shootings. It is not clear whether ICE will quickly reverse course and resume most stops, which have been a key tool in the immigration crackdown. Ending those stops, Trump wrote, would be playing right into the hands of criminals. Reconciliation 3.0 is a go. House Speaker Mike Johnson and the Vice President said they think they have a plan that will get through the Senate. More from Fox's Jessica Rosenthal.
3: Speaker Mike Johnson says the House Budget Committee will likely pass a budget resolution Thursday, and it will pass through the full House next week.
4: After the Senate passes the budget resolution, our four instructed House committees can go to work to write the reconciliation bill itself.
3: They expect the Senate to pass the resolution before the August recess. Vice President Vance met with Republicans Wednesday to push for agreement, despite some concerns about the proposed $95 billion in spending.
5: What we're doing with this legislation is getting Save America through and, of course, getting some critical support to our troops and to our farmers. We decided to do this because we thought this was the best vehicle to accomplish those three things.
3: Jessica Rosenthal, Fox News.
2: Following the House's passage of the Sunshine Protection Act, the debate over making daylight saving time permanent has moved to the Senate. While momentum is building, the path forward remains uncertain. Indiana Republican Senator Jim Banks joined Fox to discuss the bill and noted that while he personally dislikes the biannual clock change, he has reservations about the practical implications of a permanent switch.
6: There are parts of Indiana that, if this bill passes, where kids will be at the bus stop in the pitch dark. It won't get light until 9 o'clock in the morning. So my concern is about the safety of our kids.
2: Supporters say that permanent daylight saving time will boost economic activity and provide families with more evening sunlight. Recent polling suggests the American public is divided, with only a slight majority favoring the change. A new poll has national defense advocates concerned, as nearly half of Muslims living in the U.S. have a favorable view of Hamas. More from AFN's Chad Groening.
7: The Pew Research poll found that 44% of Muslim respondents expressed a favorable opinion of the terrorist group. Only 26% of Muslim Americans had a favorable view of the Israeli people. Robert Spencer is the director of Jihad Watch.
8: The actual number of Muslims in the country who support Hamas is likely far higher, because a lot of them who answered the poll know not to be public about this kind of allegiance. And so it's a matter of grave concern, because the assumptions about Muslims being overwhelmingly moderate, it's nonsense. It's always been nonsense, but it's still the prevailing view.
7: Bob McGinnis is a national defense analyst and president of McGinnis Strategies, LLC. He agrees with Spencer's assessment.
9: You would find probably higher percentages if you surveyed Muslims in Israel, Muslims in much of Western Europe, and then, of course, here. I've read the Quran. They teach hatred of Jews, of Christians. These people are proselytizing hatred of anyone that doesn't abide by their radical view of the world. So we need to recognize that's what we're dealing with.
7: I'm Chad Groening.
2: The National Hurricane Center is monitoring an area of low pressure that is expected to form during the weekend over the northeastern Gulf of America. Slow development of the system is possible while it moves slowly northeast over the Gulf and or near the southeastern coast of the U.S. by early next week. Fox Weather's Jane Menar and Bob Van Dillen.
10: There's going to be dry air, and I think one of the biggest things that could maybe overall limit the tropical development of this would be the proximity to land.
11: Yeah, it's hugging the coastline, right?
10: It is.
11: And we put that low pressure center right there, and that's a spin, too. The darker the shade of orange, the more robust you're going to find it. And some of these models, I mean, listen, these are some areas of low pressure that we're watching. The Google AI models, the one we always like to look at and how.
10: Yep.
11: But let me show you this tracking low-level spin. This is going to be on Sunday. How close is it to the Big Bend? How close is it to being actual water? If it's over the water, you get a better shot of seeing something develop.
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12: America, live

Wilson. Second hour today, we are working to connect up with our good friend John James, who is, again, the co-founder and original lead singer of the world-renowned Christian band Newsboys. But since we haven't connected up with him, let me mention a few comments. And if we can't put him together with us today, we'll do it in the future. But book, which is entitled Newsboy, which we have information about on the website, just really tells an incredible story as the individual that we know as the lead singer, but comes from a background with a father that is very abusive, I guess is probably a nice way to say that, and dealing with some of the brokenness there, then becomes a Christian, and so then changes the direction. Of course, that's after the divorce. He's separated from his mom. There are just all sorts of problems, but then he begins to get some level of success, and nothing more successful than to be kind of a Christian rock star, if you will. But the sad reality was, is that even with his rise and then eventually his fall, he was living a double life. I mean, you're talking about praising the Lord and everything in front of a crowd, and yet some of the pain, the shame and brokenness and the shattered life was a story that he tells in a very poignant way. And so it's a book that I think would be very interesting to you if you are, of course, been following the Christian music scene. Also, of course, we have a link to iReachUSA.com, which is his website. We also have the Facebook. So if you'd like to know more about him, or maybe even know that he's going to be coming to a community near you where you can not only hear the music, but hear the story. And it is an incredible story. So we'll see what we can do to connect up with him. But there are many other topics that I've put on the table for us to discuss today. And so let's get into it. Of course, we'll open up the phones. If you'd like to join us, 1-800-351-1212. But one of the articles I posted is a piece by Noah Rothman, How the Left Goes After Marco Rubio. Now, for some of you, when we start talking about politics, especially when we're talking about presidential politics, which are like 2 years away, people say, you're really too premature. You shouldn't even be talking about that. And my argument is, oh, yeah, they're already talking about it, because you are starting to see right now that there's a sense of, okay, who would the liberal progressive wing of the Democratic Party run against? And they're starting to say, well, maybe the odds on favored is Marco Rubio. And so Noah Rothman puts it this way. He says, when the Democratic Socialists of America aren't praising Karl Marx, Friedrich Engels, or Mao Zedong, agitating on behalf of communist policies, or resurfacing the forgotten wisdom of self-described communists and their allies, they pretend to be deeply offended by the charge that they are, in fact, communist. But the bottom line is, they certainly hold to some of those ideas. And if nothing else, he says, this is why you are starting to see, and this is the real surprise, I might say, that the left, and especially the far left activist class, he says, have shown some enthusiasm for the Cuban model. And he provides a link to it so you can read that in its entirety. Explains sympathy for some of the people and the Iranian leaders in Tehran, Iran, which is, in a sense, reviving what used to be called the old

analysis of Secretary of State Marco Rubio's role in the administration's handling of Venezuela's affairs following the raid that led to the capture of course, Nicolas Maduro. Rubio, they said, has become the de facto viceroy of Venezuela, trying to make it sound like we are making Venezuela one of our colonies. Matter of fact, a little bit later, they even talk about the fact that this arrangement is deeply unusual, unfolding 80 years after the United States relinquished its last sizable formal colony, that is the Philippines. And so if you think about this, the so-called accusation against the Secretary of State, Marco Rubio, is that he has been overseeing this particular structure in Venezuela. And what has that been? Well, if you have been paying attention, it is that his agency, this would be the State Department, manages the Venezuelan oil revenues that now flow into the U.S. Treasury, which are in controlled escrow accounts, a condition which then allows for the possibility of sharing that with all of the people in Venezuela rather than just for the very few. But unfortunately, you are seeing the way in which some of those with a socialist bent look at that and actually are using the invocation of colonialism, saying we are literally back in the dollar diplomacy days. Now, I'm quoting from the New York Times of the 1910s when the United States invaded countries, took over their financial systems and ran them as effective colonies. And this is, of course, been referred to as colonial imperialism. So we've gone from we rescued the people in Venezuela. We are making sure that this money makes its way back to the Venezuelan economy rather than into the hands of just a few dictators or friends of dictators. And that, of course, now leads to the argument that Marco Rubio is leading these colonial efforts in Latin America. Well, again, one of the things that Noah Rothman says is the article has two obvious objectives. First, to enliven the most passionate elements on the left by reinforcing their kind of Cold War mindset. And second, to redirect their attention to the man who might be the greatest threat to the socialist project in America. He then goes on to talk about some of the quotes that they don't like by Marco Rubio, even when he sometimes quotes from, I did not know this, rappers like Ice Cube and Public Enemy and some of the others. But nevertheless, I think this is an illustration, perhaps, that the presidential election, you may not think has started, but already some of the individuals who have not even announced and may not even announce that they're going to run for the presidency 2 years from now, nevertheless, are now being put in the, if you will, crosshairs of some of the writers of the New York Times. And one of those is Marco Rubio. I would think any fair-minded person could say, we're not a colonial power. We did not take over Venezuela to do anything other than to actually provide some opportunities for taking these valuable resources that have been squandered or directed to just a few of the dictators or the dictator elite, and to actually share that with the Venezuelan people. But nevertheless, I thought I'd post that. It is maybe the first shot across the bow of many others in a presidential election that isn't really taking place, but in many ways already has begun. Let's take a break. We have much more to talk about right after this.

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1: George Martin has been doing surveys of American attitudes for decades. After all these surveys, he has found that tens of thousands of adults have some elements of inconsistent thinking blended into their worldview. He therefore has concluded that there are seven key cornerstones of a biblical worldview. Cornerstone number one is a belief in an orthodox biblical understanding of God. Lots of Americans say they believe in God, but if you ask specific questions, you discover only half believe in the God of the Bible. Cornerstone number two is that all human beings are sinful by nature. Every

0: choice we make has moral considerations and consequences. Cornerstone number three is the acknowledgement that the consequences of our sin can only be forgiven and eliminated through Jesus Christ. Cornerstone number four is a belief that the Bible is true, reliable, and relevant. He provides the best moral guide for every person in all situations. Cornerstone number five is that absolute truth exists. All truths are defined by God, prescribed in the Bible, and unchanging across time and cultures. Cornerstone number six is the understanding that the ultimate purpose of human life is to know, love, and serve God with all your heart, mind, strength, and soul. And cornerstone number seven is the reality that success on earth is best understood as consistent obedience to God in thoughts, words, and actions. You know, as you hear this list, you're probably thinking that this is Sunday School 101. Yet George Barna has found that only 3% of adults currently adopt all seven cornerstones for their life. And the younger you are, the less likely you are to embrace all seven. So if you're a pastor or a Sunday school teacher, I encourage you to follow the link to this material and teach it to others. I'm Kirby Anderson, and that's my point of view.
1: Go deeper on topics like you just heard by visiting pointofview.net. 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
1: Back once again, this week we can talk about a very good piece that came out by Heather McDonald, who's been on the program with us before. It's called The Scourge of Teen Takeovers, Why Youth Are Rampaging in Cities Across America and How to Stop It. This might take a little bit of time because this is one of those examples of where, as an academic, this appeared in City Journal. It goes on for some time. So let me, if I can, set the scene and talk about some of the problems, then talk about the so-called alleged reasons for it, and then the real solutions for it. So this might take a while, but I think it is an important issue. And some of you live either in cities or near cities where some of this has taken place. But I'll start by just talking about Chicago, because that one is probably the one that is most front and center, although we will talk about Baltimore. And eventually, I've got a whole section where we're going to hop across the country and probably mention every state if I can take the time to do so in which we broadcast. But she points out that on Memorial Day, more than 1,000 teens swarmed the blocks around Lake Michigan in Chicago's Hyde Park neighborhood. A resident described the scene. Here's what she said. Hundreds of people were walking and running down our street, jumping on top of cars, twerking, smoking blunts. One group twerked on top of one of the city buses. At about 9 p.m., the Chicago Police Department closed Lakeshore Drive. An hour later, a gunman shot three teens a block from the resident's home. The suspect remained at large, though police made 13 arrests for illegal gun possession, battery of an officer, and other felonies. The previous day, an after-prom gathering in Chicago's Little Italy neighborhood descended into mayhem. It looked like a million kids out there, one neighbor told WGN News. They were acting like straight animals. Kids were on top of cars. They were stomping on the stopping in the middle of the street, of course, stomping on the cars, too, twerking. Fights involving pepper spray and other weapons were common. Cars sped through the crowds. Shortly before 3 a.m., we're talking about 3 a.m. in the morning, a police commander formed skirmish lines. 3 minutes later, a sedan veered into oncoming traffic and struck an officer. Moments afterward, it hit a second officer, crossed into another lane, accelerated, and plowed into three more cops. Are you getting a sense of how out of control this is? The rampage ended when the vehicle crashed into a police car and a utility pole. An 18-year-old driver was carrying a semi-automatic handgun with an extended magazine. An hour later, shots were fired in the area, but no arrests have been made. Do you see what we're talking about here? And again, Heather McDonald simply says, these two incidents were just a few of the mass disorder events this year that have been dubbed teen takeovers. Nationally, violent felons overall are down. And that is the case. We've already mentioned that yesterday, how violence and violent felonies are down, but disorder is not. And teen takeover, she points out, come in two varieties, pedestrian and vehicular. The pedestrian takeover features hordes of youth on foot, commandeering roadways, sidewalks, beaches, and malls. Vehicular takeovers, also known as sideshows, involve cars performing daredevil stunts at intersections, on freeways and bridges, and in parking lots. These sideshows originated in Oakland, California. They are distinct from Chicano lowrider culture. Speculating inevitable accompanying by filming is risky. A woman was killed by an out-of-control car in Los Angeles. This June, a man was fatally shot in a sideshow in Southwest Chicago Mall parking lot. Now, the distinction between pedestrian and car takeovers is not absolute. Pedestrian takeovers attract sometimes reckless drivers. These takeovers are organized on social media with anonymous flyers summoning mass gatherings, and the exact location may remain undisclosed until the last moment. Not all takeovers devolve into violence, but when they do, social media again snaps into play. You see, dozens of phones are held aloft in the hope of making a viral video. Violence has acquired a performative, spectacular quality, as though staged for maximum circulation online. Now, we'll move from there to some of the others. Detroit had its own Memorial Day uprising this year. At one, a 16-year-old was shot. At another, teens looted a gas station and a Family Dollar store. And then she starts giving you all sorts of lists. And I'll just give you a short summary of unruly crowds in Edmond, Oklahoma. In Clearwater, Florida, 17-year-old was shot at the beach, accompanied by hundreds of teens. There. Washington, D.C.'s Naval Yard neighborhood, which is really kind of a gentrified district of restaurants and small businesses, has experienced a string, she says, of teen takeovers this year. You have others that are shown up in a variety of other locations around Washington, D.C. Hundreds of masked teens commandeered a stretch of I-77 in Charlotte, North Carolina. You can also go to Houston's Willowbrook Mall, which experienced an outbreak there. We have another one that took place in Rehoboth Beach in Delaware, as well as others in Atlanta and other places that are documented in this. Bronx Bay's Plaza Mall was able to protect themselves there. The businesses and even a plate glass window of a McDonald's was shattered. Richmond, Virginia, you have an individual there that was assaulted by hundreds of masked teens in that particular location. During Independence Day, this has really gotten out of hand. You go to Balboa Peninsula in Newport Beach, California. Buffalo, New York had all sorts of problems in Independence Day. North Charleston, South Carolina had an Independence Day takeover. Pensacola, Florida had a situation where children and young adults were engaged in frightening behavior, and also 9 people were hit by gunfire during Raleigh, North Carolina's 4th of July takeover. That's a short list, but it's enough of one. Let's, if we can, before we take a break, talk about the so-called 9 reasons why this has happened, and Heather McDonald systematically dismisses each one of them. The first explanation is loneliness. The takeovers are not random violence, we're being told by some individuals, but it's a desperate need for connection. If you're a teen today, one said, and grew up and came of age during COVID, well, you were locked down. So first of all, these teen takeovers are for loneliness. Number 2, COVID, that gets into the whole pandemic, which has created, and I think it's honest, a mental health crisis among teenagers, and that's one of the reasons. Number 3, emotional neediness. A lot of times you see kids out there, it's a cry for help, we were told by some. Number 4, that explanation is poverty. One of the great stressors a family can face is being poor. And so an argument being made by at least one in the Oklahoma Journal Record is this has taken place because of the desire to feed their children. Number 5, hunger. That was related to that as well. You have the Journal Record in this case saying that some of this is, again, violence connected to food issues. Number 6, explanation number 6 is capitalism. This is a symptom of capitalism because the cities were not built for kids, but they were built for spending money and consumerism. And so let's blame capitalism. By the way, the mayor of Chicago is a big fan of that idea. Number 7, well, the lack of safe spaces. You know, if we had more safe spaces for teens to gather, we wouldn't have these teen takeovers. Explanation number 8, no opportunities. That one again comes from the mayor of Chicago because they don't have a place to work. So obviously these teen takeovers are a result of an inability to create jobs for teenagers. And explanation number 9, too much law enforcement. We're building prisons and not schools, maintained one state senator in Missouri. As a result, we're hearing all sorts of arguments that indeed, if we were just to find ways to provide safe spaces, if we didn't have the police overreact, we wouldn't have these problems. Well, as you might imagine, Heather McDonald says none of these explanations withstand scrutiny. The idea that COVID created a generation of lost youth whose longing for connection drives them into rampages runs up against an inconvenient reality. Such mob lawlessness predates the pandemic. And as we'll come back from the break, we can also talk about some of the countries that had very stringent lockdowns that have not experienced some of these teen takeovers. So we're going to take a break and come back and see if we can dismantle some of these arguments being put forward and then say, is there a problem? Of course. What can we do about it? We'll talk about that right after this.
2: Where does moral truth come from? According to 58% of Americans, individuals determine moral truth. A quarter of Generation Z says society determines moral truth, and morality can even change over time. Only 42% of Americans believe that truth comes from God. I don't know about you, but I find these numbers extremely troubling. It really is a crisis of truth, and that crisis has consequences. Look at society. Evil is called good, good called evil. People with biblical beliefs are called bigots, or worse, they're canceled. 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
1: Back once again, just wanted to spend a little more time talking about the scourge of teen takeovers written by Heather McDonald. We've had her on the program before, and if she would like to come on sometime talk about this, I'd love to, because it is a long and difficult issue that needs to be addressed, and we have dedicated now two segments to it. The first, of course, she talked about some of the so-called explanations, loneliness or COVID or emotional neediness, poverty, hunger, capitalism, the lack of safe spaces, no opportunities, too much law enforcement. As she points out, first of all, these explanations do not withstand scrutiny, and it is understandable why sometimes teenagers are running wild. There have been teenagers in the past that sometimes have run wild, but the change has to do with, I have to think, law enforcement. But again, she takes on some of those issues in particular. What about, of course, COVID? Well, the first thing she points out is that we had in other countries even more stringent lockdowns and have not experienced those kind of teen takeovers. As she points out, many of these particular actions were predating the pandemic. She even spent some time talking about Freaknik, which you can read in. I'm in the interest of time. I'm not going to go into those details. And so you have to understand that these takeovers are not about poverty or hungry. Nearly every participant carries a smartphone, making claims of material deprivation a little hard to sustain. Nearly all are amplified, supplied with all the necessities of food, and even the mass looting. It's not like they're targeting the dairy aisles or the meat aisles of grocery stores. They're not going and picking up socks or warm blankets or warm socks or things of that nature. These takeovers are not a reaction to teen spaces. I think you know all of that, and we recognize that there are some things that could be done to help. But these are not the case. And the argument is, if nothing else, Democratic politicians, activists who invoke, she says, the need for safe spaces to justify that are doing so really just to justify new government-funded programs for teens. Whether these spaces, she points out, really produce the desired results are open for some debate, and she gives you some documentation that shows probably not. What about the lack of opportunities? That's a big one that the mayor of Chicago, Mayor Johnson, puts forward, but that doesn't create teen mobs. If black teen graduates had even a modest GPA, some level of literacy, no criminal record, she points out that many of these colleges would actually compete for their attention. And law enforcement, which is always the big boogeyman for a lot of this, is the response to violent takeovers, not the trigger. If anything, she says, really, if we want to get into the whole discussion of law enforcement, and that's what now we're going to focus on for a few minutes, police officers, she says, district attorneys and sheriffs offer a very different explanation for the teen takeovers. They are the consequence, they say, of decades-long demonization of the criminal justice system. For example, when the Chicago Police Department was asked how they would respond to a stampede on the Magnificent Mile before the demonization took hold, some of those individuals said, well, we would have cleared the streets, arrested those breaking windows, looting stores, and assaulted nearby. We've used pepper spray, fist, and batons to restore order, as we did back in the 1992 Democratic National Convention, and even the one in 1996. But that's not the way they responded even now. Of course, some of that has been changed by, of course, the shooting of Michael Brown, killing of George Floyd, and a number of others. And the reality now is, and this is where, again, she goes and quotes from some of these individuals, the cops who before, the police officers who before would have been involved, are now disengaged. One of them said, quote, "We drove by the dope sellers on the corner, asked no questions of the juveniles who were clearly up to no good, ignored the cars running stop signs and weaving through traffic. Better, they said, just to do your 8 hours and go home." That's what's happened with the demonization of the law enforcement area of our world. Another retired Chicago police officer recalls asking his commanders in 2010, when mobs were storming downtown, "Can we make arrests?" He was told, "Just hold the line, move them around. Even were the officers to engage, the chances that the average detained teen would face serious consequences," she points out, "was already low." And then, of course, as she points out, 2020 happened. May 25th, 2020, George Floyd. We've talked on this program many times about what happened in terms of the mindset, not only outside the police, but inside as well. The unwillingness to deal with certain issues. The post-Floyd race riot era also was coterminous, as she points out, with the COVID era. Lockdowns began in March 2020, and the riots erupted at the end of May. But let's again get into one of the things we've talked about. I have a booklet on the whole criminal justice system, because she focuses on the juvenile justice system, which was significantly, as she said, emasculated in the 21st century for much of the same reason that has happened in the adult system, to avoid what's called disparate impact. In other words, if black students go to jail more than white students, it shows racism. And so as a result, we're going to change the rules rather than to recognize that there may be a disparity, for example, in terms of, for example, school discipline rates between black students and white students, maybe even violent activity between white students and black students. So outside the school bureaucracy, cities and states began to loosen their already permissive rules for holding juveniles accountable for crimes. Points out some of the changes that have been documented by the National Center for Juvenile Justice. Then you've had some of the other states have been leading the way. California, for example, she says, is typical of those states. Every new law over the last 10 years in California has increased leniency towards juveniles rather than strengthening public safety. That's a quote that is attributed to Gregory Albright, a senior deputy district attorney in Riverside County, California. And then, of course, you've had in many states and many cities the liberalization of juvenile criminal liability. And that's well documented as well. Talks about even what the Maryland Governor Wes Moore has signed, the Youth Charging Reform Act, makes it harder to transfer young felons to adult court. And while we're talking about Baltimore, the businesses in Baltimore have complained that on their historic waterfront neighborhood, which is called Fells Point, if you've ever been there, warns that these takeovers are driving away their customers. The individuals there have actually said, and this is a quote, "It's cost us millions, and I'm not kidding when I say millions of dollars, having the roads blocked off, and it's cost us millions of dollars of having a crime that's been going on, and you know we can't exist going forward like this." So again, you can see that there is a reality on the streets that many young people, juveniles, recognize that they can resist arrest. And even if they are actually caught, there is a very good reason that they will eventually be allowed to go free. And so as a result, we're starting to see more and more of this. And of course, There are solutions, one of which is curfews, but many of the activists have been raising real concerns about how these curfews are being implemented, so some of them have gone the other direction. And again, when we talk about what is happening in the state of Maryland, the governor there has even directed the juvenile justice and public safety agencies to prioritize support programs and prevention and intervention programs. As good as those are, they should also incarcerate those individuals that commit a felony. So she concludes by simply saying this: teen takeovers are not a mystery. They are the predictable result of a culture that increasingly refuses to hold lawbreakers responsible for antisocial behavior, especially if those lawbreakers are Black. Every institution that once imposed discipline, the family, the schools, the juvenile justice system, the police, even public opinion, have been weakened. Great piece, and I've given you a brief summary of a very long article on the scourge of teen takeovers. Most likely I'll do a commentary or two on it, but it's very well done, and it is available on our website. Of course, you can go to City Journal and read it as well. Very good piece by Heather McDonald. We'll be right back.

0: sea, or air, nor can they even purchase its sanctioned oil. America's allies are growing stronger, while the China-Russia axis is growing weaker. Now, he says soon the Strait of Hormuz, which is still the big issue that a lot of us are looking at, Iran's supposed trump card, will be less relevant. He says it'll be irrelevant. That may be an overstatement, but he is pointing to something that we have talked about, but is now actually taking place. There are existing pipelines that do bypass the Gulf, and these are being expanded. New ones are being planned, others already under construction that would take oil to the Red Sea, to the Mediterranean, and even the Gulf of Oman. And so no longer would the Strait of Hormuz be the choke point that it is right now. And then he says, of course, there are European allies. Europe publicly despises Trump. We understand that. Privately, however, many concede that his antics compelled them to meet their long-neglected 2% defense commitments. And now some have pledged to spend up to 5% of GDP on defense. Also, the United States is allowing Ukraine both to manufacture Patriot missiles and to strike targets anywhere inside of Russia. And in any case, our Russia rival of Russia is now in its weakest political, economic, and military condition since the post-Soviet chaos. And finally, of course, China stagnating, if for no other reason than a fertility rate of just 1%, just 1.0, and importing 75% of its daily oil consumption, 42% of its natural gas, and its weapons exports are proving no match to, of course, the Western allies. And here at home, a booming U.S. economy now produces $31 trillion in goods and services, roughly one-third more than either the most populous European Union or China, and is pulling ahead in a number of areas of rocketry, satellite launches, space exploration, artificial intelligence, robotics, genetic engineering, and cryptocurrency. Add it all up, he says, the picture is almost surreal. At every moment, the left insists the United States has grown weaker and isolated. It seems like the United States and its allies occupy a position of global preeminence not seen since the end of World War II. If you need a little bit of encouragement, it is the piece by Victor Davis Hanson, The World Made Anew. Well, that's all we have for today. If you find yourself wanting to know a little bit more about the after party, about some of the articles we've posted, all available at the website at pointofview.net. As always, want to thank Megan for help engineering the program. Steve and Derek, thank you for producing the program. We look forward to seeing you tomorrow right here on Point of View.
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1: I would venture to say that all team behavior is driven by the need to belong. 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
3: For American Family News, I'm Robert Thornton. U.S. Central Command said U.S. forces launched another wave of strikes today against Iran. The strikes were targeting Iranian military capabilities used to threaten vessels freely transiting through the Strait of Hormuz. President Donald Trump appeared at a defense summit today in Carlisle, Pennsylvania, at the U.S. Army War College.
4: This afternoon, we're announcing nearly $10 billion of new investments in our defense industrial base right here in the Great Commonwealth of Pennsylvania, and these investments will create more than 4,000 jobs. Pennsylvania workers will build the ships, submarines, trucks, weapons, and industries that will ensure America remains the strongest and most powerful nation in the history of the world. We're doing better now than we've ever done.
3: Pennsylvania Senator Dave McCormick, the summit's host, touted the announcement as a generational opportunity to strengthen the U.S. defense industrial base. Defense Secretary Pete Hegseth announced today that he is rolling out a new screening program for testosterone deficiency among troops, calling it necessary to allow them to operate at their absolute best. The new screenings will be conducted annually as part of a service member's required medical screenings for those 30 and older. Troops under 30 can volunteer for the test. A legal expert and radio host thinks Todd Blanche will make a fine attorney general. More from AFN's Chris Woodward.
5: Confirmation hearings began this morning. Blanche has been the acting attorney general since President Trump and then-attorney general Pam Bondi parted ways earlier this year. Talking about this on American Family Radio, Jenna Ellis said she likes Blanche.
6: I do think he'll be a good AG, and I think he will be a better enforcer, frankly, than Pam Bondi.
5: Ellis went on to address and dismiss two main criticisms of Blanche. One, that his past Democratic voter registration was merely a byproduct of practicing law in New York. And two, that he's represented Donald Trump. Ellis framed Blanche as a pragmatic career prosecutor rather than an ideological activist. As far as his history representing Donald Trump, Ellis emphasized that a defense attorney's past clients do not dictate their governing philosophy, rejecting the idea that Blanche is merely a loyalist political operative.
6: Representing Trump as a criminal defense attorney actually tells us very little about Blanche's philosophy as an AG, because every defendant is entitled to counsel, and lawyers often represent clients whose politics or perspectives they don't necessarily share.
5: Ellis later praised Blanche for his focus on core law enforcement priorities like border security, immigration, and violent crime. I'm Chris Woodward.
3: Following the House's vote to pass the Sunshine Protection Act, the push to make daylight saving time permanent now moves to the Senate. The bill aims to end the biannual spring forward and fall back ritual, but the path forward in the upper chamber remains uncertain, Fox Business's Grady Trimble reports.
7: The trade group for the airlines is wary. They say this: changes to existing daylight saving time would have considerable implications for aviation, including passenger disruption, crew and aircraft positioning, and domestic and international connectivity issues. Another group made up of the National Sleep Foundation and other sleep experts, they want permanent standard time, saying permanent daylight savings can lead to health issues, dark bus.